35 in Saint-Tropez that serve simple seafood at extravagant prices, justified, I suppose, by the clientele's willingness to pay. The parking lot was clotted with Porsches, Range Rovers, and a Ferrari. Oliver appeared after the soup, drawn to my table by my bulky professional camera. He was shy at first, writing his name on my tourist's map. I wrote my name in reply. He practiced saying it several times and then brightly announced in English, "We are friends." Oliver told me his favorite sport was skiing, and he named every item on the tabletop: fork, plate, water, olive oil, and so on. Then he told me about his recent trip to New York and pleaded with me to taste Mr. Beast's chocolate, pulling the lapel up on my phone to show me. "It is most delicious in the world," he said. I asked Oliver if he learned to speak English in school. "I'm in kindergarten," he said, rolling his eyes, as if everyone knew kindergarten did not include English instruction. "Had kindergarten let out for the year?" "Yes," he said. "And what were his plans for the summer?" "Going to the ocean," he said. "Where?" "Opatija." And that was my introduction to Opatija. It is a place for people like Oliver's parents, people who drive expensive cars, dress in summer linens, and let their precious 5-year-old talk to strangers at a restaurant where he knows the entire staff by name. To be more precise, visitors to Opatija arrive from Austria, Croatia, Germany, Slovenia, and Hungary, in that order. Note the Austrian contingent. The Republic of Venice sought to dominate coastal Croatia for almost 8 centuries, starting around 1000, and the influence persists. Many older residents speak not just Italian and Croatian, but also a local dialect derived from Old Venetian and Old Croatian. Parentheses, younger residents are more likely to speak English as their second language. Waterfront houses in the port towns I visited were painted in clashing, but somehow harmonious colors of aquamarine, marigold, and celadon, like on the Venetian island of Burano. Croatian church architecture along the coast can be pure serenissima. Close your eyes as you enter the Church of St. Euphemia in Rovinj, a port town in Istria, and when you open them, you are in Santa Croce. Opatija is the exception. Its golden age came in the late 19th century, after Venice's overseas reign and its architectural heritage points in another direction. The cupcake-frosted neoclassical villas and grand hotels, decorated with swoopy Art Nouveau curlicues, are artifacts of the Belle Epoque, left behind like parade floats by the Austro-Hungarian Empire. A fountain placed in front of the aptly named Hotel Imperial is quite literal about this. Helios points his outstretched forefinger not toward sunrise in the east, as one might expect of a sun god, but toward the Habsburg throne in Vienna. The day after meeting Oliver, I drove the 110-mile high-speed auto route from Zagreb to Opatija and checked into the Amadria Park Hotel, Milenij, a stucco villa as pink as a strawberry macaroni. The weather that day had been changeable, to use the hotel clerk's euphemism, and as I came down for dinner, a rain shower passed overhead. I was seated underneath the arcaded terrace. By the time my Negroni arrived, the sun had broken through. Double rainbows appeared. My mother and I once chased double rainbows to find the pot of gold. To our hilarity, they touched down at a fancy new shopping mall. The rainbows over Kvarner Bay felt like another sign, this one almost a wink. "Hello, Mama," I said out loud. The next morning, local guide Nicola Spehar walked me along the sun-dappled Lungomare, a 6-mile waterfront promenade planted with century-old Italian cypress, fragrant laurel, and a blooming oleander. Opatija is lush, a garden city watered by springs flowing from Mount Uca. Runoff from the previous day's rain dashed through gutters beneath the stone walkway, and 10 yards offshore, a submerged artesian spring disturbed the surface, sweet water welling in the salt bay. Spehar had an amateur historian's bottomless love of facts and a storyteller's easy fluency. As we walked, he explained how, since ancient times, every Mediterranean empire vied for what this coastline possessed. Wind-favored sea

after his late wife. He created a market for luxury real estate, which redounded to his personal fortune since he purchased all the land around it. Opatija became a playground for the wealthy and high-born. Some years later, the Austrian Southern Railway Company reached Opatija with tracks laid across the Devil's Garden, the name, since Roman times, of a mountain range walling the coast from inland. The railway managers realized they had few ticket buyers because no lodging existed for the middle classes. So, in 1884, they opened a grand tourist palace, Hotel Gvarner. By the eve of World War I, Opatija boasted 24 hotels, 36 boarding houses, and 12 sanitariums, attended by 80 physicians. The city was thoroughly up to date with electric lights, indoor plumbing, streetcars, and even telephones. Like there is a French Riviera, an Italian Riviera, and even an English Riviera, Spehar said, this is the Austrian Riviera. All were from the same time and had the same architecture, the same visitors, the same idea. That big idea was health. The Austrian Southern Railway Company manager's masterstroke was to promote Opatija as a spa town, no less salubrious and no less glamorous than Nice, the prime destination for convalescents in the age of tuberculosis. The Opatija cure consisted of seawater dunks, yogurt baths, wine baths, and lounging in louvered pavilions to inhale the pure air. Thus restored to health, the rich would parade along the Lungomare to admire one another's glow. Croatia was welded to what would become Yugoslavia in 1918, and dictator Josip Broz Tito came to power after World War II. The grand hotels faded. Opatija was slumbering for a while, is how a German friend at home put it before my trip. If so, the alarm clock is ringing. One of the newest hotels on the Riviera, Kite Hotel Opatija, Kite is K-E-I-G-H-T, opened in 2024, and its design speaks to our historical moment. Clean-lined spaces furnished in an inoffensive, eclectic style, the lingua franca of Instagram. For aerial views of the Riviera, Spehar and I drove up to the hilltop town of Kastav. Our stroll began outside the medieval gate. Only residents can drive through the stone ramparts, and ended with an aperitif on the square. There, we joined fourth-generation restaurateur Nenad Nano Kukurin and his wife Tamara at their tavern and inn, Kukuriku. Nano opened a bottle of sparkling wine made with six ingredient indigenous grapes grown only in the surrounding acres and sliced off a taste of his house-made sausages. With limited English and much to say, he described the demands of running a small hotel somewhat in the manner of a novice juggler with too many pins, moving as quickly as possible toward uncertain results. This is my hotel. I am waiter, I am cook, I am mechanic, Nano said, adding with comic exhaustion, I am owner. The thickening afternoon light gave the square an air of drama, like a movie set readied for action, but there was no one around to cast as extras. Chattering tourists fill it only during the brief summer high season. In the shoulder seasons, Kastav belongs to residents. I first went to Croatia in 2000, in the early days of international tourism along the Dalmatian coast, when waiters and guides welcomed visitors with eager smiles. Some of my traveling companions, a generation older than me, said Croatia was like how the Mediterranean used to be. Now, Dubrovnik has been overrun by a million and one Game of Thrones fans, and I can say that Kastav is the way Croatia used to be. The morning after drinks with Nano and Tamara, I drove out of Opatija along a highway of vertigo and claustrophobia, of tunnels and bridges, to Valbiska, where I took a ferry to the island of Kres, C-R-E-S. 25 minutes offshore, it is large, almost the size of Barbados, but sparsely populated. Grazing sheep far outnumber its 3,000 residents. The esteemed Kres lamb is said by locals to be, quote, seasoned from inside by a diet of aromatic herbs and salt spray. As I followed a narrow road from the ferry landing into the rocky hills, two shaggy-fleeced rams, their thick horns curled into a full circle, trotted down the verge

0: toward me and disappeared into the bay laurel scrub. Apparitions out of myth. A few miles further along, I stopped for lunch at Konoba Bukaleta. A konoba is a country restaurant analogous to a Greek taverna. Two iridescent blue snakes, known to locals as Zmajur, slithered across the driveway. Another mythic symbol, but of what? The cheerful staff found me a place on the restaurant's terrace, which was monopolized that day by two long tables, each set for 50, reserved by a family from the neighboring village to celebrate their daughter's first communion. "It's almost like a wedding," said my waiter, to help me understand the importance of such an event on this deeply Catholic island. Arriving guests included two priests. One father wore a full cassock, the other short sleeves and sunglasses, like a princeling on vacation. The lamb steaks I ordered, grilled over oak coals, were salty and pink. Afterward, I walked through the village of Los Nati and caught the scent of blooming lavender warmed by the afternoon sun. My neck hairs prickled. 20 years ago, I took my mother to Gordes in Provence to visit the 12th century Cistercian Abbey of Seninck and see its famous lavender fields in bloom. We arrived late one morning just as a tractor-drawn machine reaped the final row. The entire valley had been crew cut. "We can still smell lavender," said my mother, ever the optimist. Later that day, I was driving too fast along a one-lane road when we crested a rise, and before us lay an immense lavender field in full bloom, the purple flowers abuzz with bees and butterflies. I screeched to a stop, and we ran into the lavender, half cuckoo with joy. Of a lifetime of memories, it was the one my mother and I shared in her final hour. I continued to the village of Osor, where, according to a local telling of the story, Jason and the Argonauts paused from their journey home with the Golden Fleece to battle Absyrtus and scatter his dismembered body into the sea. A wasted channel, dug there in Roman times, is all that separates Cress from Loshin. Year-round residents number about 7,000, concentrated in the harbor town of Mali Loshin, while tourists can inflate the population by roughly 500% in August. In 1996, a scuba diver spotted in the waters offshore a muscular arm thrust out of the seafloor. It belonged to a statue, one of the few life-size Greek bronzes to survive antiquity. The youthful athlete, Apoxiomenos, is now restored to his original beauty, and I visited him at the Museum of Apoxiomenos in Mali Losinge. A rodent's nest recovered from his hollow left arm yielded bits any cook would recognize: a bay leaf, a peach stone, olive pits. The jewel of Losinge, and by the way, that's spelled L-O-S-I-N-J, is Chikat. It's nice, he's giving me pronunciations as I go. So the jewel of Losinge is Chikat, C-I-K-A-T, Bay, a sparkling tongue of water surrounded by the forest of Aleppo pines planted during the Habsburg health craze when Losinge was first established as a satellite resort for the Opatija set. I stayed at the Immaculate Boutique Hotel Alhambra, designed in 1912 by young Viennese architect Alfred Keller. Keller's name now adorns the hotel's Michelin-starred restaurant, which seemed incongruous except that the kitchen was being run by another Austrian, 30-year-old chef Michael Golenz. Peppy and direct, he told me he initially declined the opportunity to work on such a distant speck of land. Pressed by a mentor, he visited and tasted the island ingredients that could be his. "The best olive oil," he said, savoring the memory. "The prosciutto. It's not exactly like Italy, but it has its own taste. And the fish?" Words failed him. Golenz accepted the toque in 2021 and promptly won the restaurant a Michelin star. His flavor for cooking inverts the local culinary formula. He sends out simple ingredients extravagantly prepared, like oxtail ravioli garnished with Istrian summer truffles. Cicat Bay is named for its resident cicadas, or cicadas, or so I was told. I heard nothing but lapping waters and pine trees brushed by clean breezes. Los Inge brands itself as the island of vitality, and as I walked the waterfront paths among groups of German-speaking cyclists and Italian hikers, I was overcome by a full-body sensation of wellness. It put me in mind of Mediterranean blue zones, the islands where residents forget to die thanks to daily physical activity, low stress, and a diet of vegetables and fish bathed in olive oil. That night, over glasses of Malvasia, Istria's signature wine, at the nearby Hotel Bellevue, two locals told me about another island, Ilovik, known as the Island of Longevity. Data published by Croatian demographers suggests the residents are half immortal. Average life expectancy on Ilovik is 95 years. Which brings us around to a wind-borne fragrance I noticed as soon as I exited the ferry on Kress. The island air smelled of cooking herbs, bay, sage, and rosemary grew rampant, and at moments I caught a whiff of puzzling fragrance akin to curry leaf, a tropical bush that doesn't grow in the Mediterranean. It followed me around Los Inge like a taunt until finally I learned its source. Helichrysum italicum is a golden wildflower known in some parts of the Mediterranean as a curry plant. In local usage, it goes by the evocative name Immortelle. And as I learned at the Garden of Fine Scents, a demonstration garden of culinary and medicinal plants in Mali Los Inge, it has been revered since antiquity for its healing powers. Caretaker Anna Bugarski explained that the Garden of Fine Scents was founded by islander Sandra Nikolic to recreate scent memories of her grandmother's garden. Anna herself was a transplant from Zagreb. As she put down roots in Los Inge, she seemed to absorb the island's every fact and story. I asked her if by chance she knew anything about the blue snakes I'd seen along the driveway to Canova Bukalita. Not to worry, she told me. They were not poisonous. Saint Gaudentius of Osor banished poisonous snakes from the island before he died in 1044. Back at the start of the week, on my way from Zagreb to the coast, I exited the auto route midway to see the riverside village Slunja, S-L-U-N-J. The talkative local guide who showed me around warned the coast would be very different. People on the coast don't eat meat, she said. They eat fish. Also, they speak with an accent and use odd vocabulary. Once, she was shocked when a polite older woman told her, "You have beautiful underpants," because people along the coast say underpants when they mean trousers. They even think differently, the guide continued. They are relaxed and sometimes very lazy. Whether something gets done today or tomorrow is all the same to them. Istria is almost a country apart. Quote, like being in an Italian movie, she said, shrugging at the impracticality of so much beauty. Then I got to Istria and saw for myself. It's like being in an Italian movie. The ancient Roman arena in the town of Pula could play the Colosseum on screen. A short distance up the coast as the dolphin swims, or somewhat further if you're driving narrow country roads, I walked through the absurdly picturesque town of Rovinj, R-O-V-I-N-J, which does, in fact, have a cinematic resume. The British television series Hotel Portofino was shot there. Along a narrow street paved with nougat-colored limestone, buffed smooth by centuries of pedestrian footfall, I caught sight of a living Apoxiomenos. The bronzed young man, a waiter, stood in a doorway, lost in thought. His classical profile might have come off a Greek coin or a Hollywood movie poster. After days of steeping in the Habsburg era, Istria launched me into the deeper past. Halfway between Rovinj and my rustic chic lodging at Menegheti Wine Hotel and Winery outside the village of Bale, I impulsively followed a historical marker pointing me up a gravel road, which led to a rutted track, which led to a trail, which I followed uphill on foot for a further half mile. A bright yellow butterfly caught up with me as I walked. It raised a head and alighted on a flower, staying there for such a long time as I photographed it that I nearly grew bored. Then I realized, another sign from my mother. The sun on the back of my neck had the warmth of touch. At the top of the hill, a Bronze Age burial complex comprised 13 stone-covered tumuli. The oldest were 4,000 years old, as distant to the ancient Romans as the ancient Romans are to us. So old that historical fact merges with Homeric legend. The Bronze Age cemetery likely held highborn warriors, contemporaries of Ulysses, but perhaps a queenly mother lay among them. How did her children grieve? How did they venerate their dead? On my final day in Istria, I met someone my mother would have liked very much. A Croatian friend had suggested I talk to Robert Radišić, who makes wine from family vines, presses oil from family groves, and hosts paying guests at his family farmhouse outside Pula, a home passed down through the generations since 1634. Trees came and went around them. I was born in what was then Yugoslavia, Radišić told me in the cool, dark main room, which was dominated by an open cooking hearth. My father was born in the Kingdom of Italy. My grandfather was born in the Austrian Empire, always on this same property. He explained the origin of the name Istria. It comes from a people even older than the Croats, a pre-Roman tribe called Histrians, whose vanished capital, Nesactium, abutted the vineyards where Radišić played as a child among the literal ruins of empire. He poured glasses of red wine and broke bread to dip into olive oil, a gesture of hospitality as old as Mediterranean civilization, a sacrament to the faithful. Like Spehar on my first day in Opatija, Radišić was a passionate amateur historian and embodied my mother's favorite saying, preserve the legacy, meaning remember those who came before because they teach us who we are. The next day at the Zagreb airport, as the Airbus shuddered into motion on the runway, I was jotting questions to myself in my notebook. Why do we travel? What is the golden fleece I'm looking for? Is it right to go anywhere when the world is on fire? Was I right to travel while mourning my mother? At her funeral, I had discussed canceling my trip with a close friend who is a mother of four, a professor of medical ethics and an inveterate traveler. We met several years ago on a remote beach in Western Australia, and back home, she and her husband counseled me through my mother's final illness. At the funeral, Barbara blessed the trip to Croatia, saying, "It's good to travel now." And it's true. My mother would have wanted me to go. I jotted the reasons in my notebook as the plane took to the air. She would have wanted me to smell the lavender, to chase butterflies, to meet children and make new friends, to bear witness to the superfluity of beauty in the world, to preserve the legacy, to live. And now some photographs. And here is a gentleman on a bicycle. Let's see what it says about him. He's cycling through the center of Rovinj. He's just gone under a reddish arch, and there is a deep aquamarine doorway that he's passing. And he's, this area is all in shiny cobblestones. They're very, they have a nice finish on them so that they look shiny and really clean. Here's the Lungomare. That's the waterfront promenade at Opatija. And if I'm not mistaken, this looks like one of those scenes from Hotel Portofino. So there's no sand. This is not a beach, a sandy beach, but a rocky one. And these folks are seated on a chaise lounge. And there's a lot of pebbles there, and then a seawall with a ladder going down to take a dip. But then the hotel rises up behind them in layers, and there's a terrace out front overhanging over the rocks that lead down to the waterside. Striped umbrellas and lots of blue chaise lounges and chairs that match the sea. The hotel itself is a warm shade of yellow with a kind of rust-colored, burnt sienna, maybe, window frames. And then we've got a little sign here in the town of Kreis. It's find our olive oil at Souvenirs Apistridis, Sreten Grad, 100 meters, I guess, with an arrow. And then always we got a shot of some wonderful food. Here's a lunch of grilled fish and vegetables at Mol, M-O-L. It's a restaurant on the island of Rosine. And these are whole fish. They're small. So there are might be 8 or 10 on a plate, on this one plate. And it looks like chopped pineapple, perhaps. Though I wouldn't think so in this climate. maybe big chunks of yellow squash. I don't know, but it is yellow and it's square. Another plate has larger fish on it. And then we have some photographs here now. Is Anna Bulgarski, and she is the caretaker of the Garden of Fine Scents on Losine, and that's where she is, but we can't see much of her, just see her from back, and she's wading through the tall grasses and the flowers all around her, and it's on a hillside, and we see some trees in the distance, and the hill gets higher beyond that, and it's covered in trees and brush, but she's above her knees in beautiful flowers of different colors. They're not really bright and vivid, but a pretty kind of rose color, and I think I see some lavender too. Here's a sailboat off the coast of Rovine, and it's in full sail. Somebody's enjoying a lovely afternoon. The blue water framed by the green trees on either side, and at the bottom a stone wall that it looks to be quite high up. Somebody's got a good patio view of the water here. And here's a shot of Kukuriku, a restaurant in the town of Gustav. And it's a very old building, that stone building, and it's written in cursive, Restaurant Kukuriku. It's a warm shade of tan, and then the mullioned windows are done in a kind of a burnt sienna color as the other ones. I see some gables way up top. We can barely see them, but they're up there. And then the doorways, which open out to this lovely patio, several of them in a row in the same color. And the chairs and tables out there on this patio. Chairs are kind of a pale green. Let's see what else we have. Here's a photograph of the first century Roman arena in the town of Pula. And so we have an ancient archway made of big blocks of stone. And man, how those Romans did it. The keystone holds the arches in place. We're seeing one center one and then two on the sides. I don't know how far this extends. Looks like it could have been an aqueduct, but it's not. It's part of a temple, I think. Oh no, part of an arena. Here's jumping a few centuries later, a few millennia maybe, is the pool at Menaghetti Wine Hotel and the Winery on the Istrian Peninsula. Very modern, beautiful pool with gradual steps descending down into the water. And lovely cushioned chaise lounges all in a row with plenty of green trees behind them. This other shot is alongside the Church of St. Anthony the Hermit in the town of Velie Losine. And don't really see the church, you just see a woman walking along an ancient pathway here with a stone wall. But across the water here, and I'm not sure if it's just a little port, we are seeing buildings that line the water, and they're in shades of red and yellow and beige, I would say. And then we've got some information here, as we always do, about specific spots in Cres, Conobo, Bucaleta, a destination for celebrated Cres lamb grilled over wood coals. Entrees are 15 to 31. So these are places to eat. In Losing, Losing, Boutique Hotel Alhambra, a tranquil wellness retreat in a restored Belle Epoque villa overlooking Cicat Bay, the gem of Losine, with a full spa and the Michelin-starred restaurant Alfred Keller, doubles from 7:56. Mol, M-O-L, a family-run waterfront restaurant serving grilled sardines, scampi, and whole sea bass baked in salt. Entrees 24 to 45. Garden of Fine Scents, a fragrant hillside garden in Mali, Losine, with more than 250 medical and culinary plants. Istria, Menaghetti Wine Hotel and Winery, a relais and chateau property styled after Istrian stone farmhouses, with vineyards, an exemplary seasonal restaurant, and a breezy beach club, doubles from 3:48. Skabe, that's S-K-A-B-E, farmhouse B&B. Occupied by the Radishik family since 1634, this farmhouse outside of Pula offers homestays and a deep sense of history. Doubles from 300. And let's see what else we have. More information here. Here's Zagreb. Canopy by Hilton Zagreb City Center, a design-forward hotel conveniently located near the train station and rental car agencies. Doubles from 134. TAC, T-A-C, a briskly run family restaurant serving extravagantly simple Adriatic seafood to a moneyed crowd. Menu and pricing change daily. And I'm not sure what that little oomph over the C means. Maybe it means it's pronounced touch, but there's a little scoop above the C. I'm not sure what that is called. It's not an umlaut. It's not an accent. It has a name which escapes me. Opatija, Amadria Park Hotel, Milenij, M-I-L-E-N-I-J. This immaculately restored Habsburg-era villa overlooks the Lungomare and Opatija's tiny port. Doubles from 306. Kate, it's Kate, because it looks like K with an 8, Hotel Opatija. A respite from sherbet-colored villas with straight-lined modernist architecture and eco-eclectic interiors. Doubles from 245. Don't think we have a photo of that one. Kukuriku is a restaurant and inn in the walled town of Kastav, uphill from Opatija, serving hyper-local wines and rustic cuisine. Doubles from 177. Entrees 29 to 44. Johnson Restaurant. Kvarne Bay's prized scampi, large langoustines, are served in their platonic form at this relaxed but impeccable restaurant named after the former U.S. president. Entrees 28 to 52. Finally, a map. Croatia is a... got a lot of coastline, boy. It's right in the center, and Zagreb looks like it's in the center. It's surrounded on the northwest by Slovenia, the northeast by Hungary, Serbia due east, Bosnia and Herzegovina to the south. And then it's kind of shaped like a, it's got a chunk, and then a chunk, a leg goes down along the coast. And so Opatija is quite north, very near Slovenia. We can see by the coastline just all the inlets and ports and really jagged coastline here. Kres and Lozin are south of Opatija. And there's looks like there'd be a whole lot more places to visit after that. They're not named here. We jump to the June issue of Travel and Leisure, and this is America at 250. The places we love, the stories we tell. And the photograph is unbelievable. I don't know if it's the Grand Canyon or what, but there is a person, and he, she, is leaping from one rock to another. There's no harness on this person, and I don't see where the land ends. It just looks very scary to me. Very scary indeed. Maybe that's the adventurous American spirit. America at 250. Let's begin with a letter from the editor. For many of us, an elementary school field trip was our first impression of travel. As a kid growing up in Bucks County, Pennsylvania, I loved hearing tales of George Washington camping out here or crossing the Delaware there. And visits to marquee Philadelphia sites like the Liberty Bell and Independence Hall were practically a rite of passage. I still love being a student of American history, and with that love comes the adult knowledge that our nation's founding was complicated, its fathers complex. As we grapple with where we are as a nation 250 years on, it is clear to me that there are infinite unique threads to the story. Knit together, somehow all works. This issue sheds light on how rich with life and purpose America is today, and how travel allows you to grasp this wide ecosystem, whether you're taking an epic road trip or discovering our diverse national cuisine. You can immerse yourself in the entrepreneurial spirit taking hold in Detroit, a city motoring on a boom cycle after years of bust, or in the singular island culture of Maui as it heals after devastating fires, or get lost in downtown New York City's higgledy-piggledy cluster of streets, which, as historian Russell Shorto notes, have more history packed into them than any other spot in the country. And that higgledy-piggledy cluster of streets was a quote. David Troyer's piece on Yosemite National Park, our cover star, offers us a greater understanding of nature and time, what and who came along long before us. So that's where that young person was leaping. America has taught me a lot in recent years, particularly in places like Charleston, with its spectacular and moving International African American Museum, and New Orleans, where a feeling of community holds sway, whether at Jazz Fest or the independent boutiques of Magazine Street. On my most recent visit, Sue Sartor, known for her whimsical dress designs, left her eponymous store and shepherded me to several other places, just to make sure I met her neighbors. It would be impossible to see every corner of our country or to greet every individual in my lifetime, but I'm always up for a challenge. It's now my own version of the American dream. We have a photograph of Jackie and Sue Sartor in front of her shop, and they're both wearing these lovely flowing dresses that have kind of a paisley print on Jackie's, and then the other woman's is more, it's quite feminine with some lace trim on it. And there's a dress in the window on a mannequin, also long and flowing, lovely pattern on it, lots of flowers and flower boxes in the front of the window. From my travels, for a dose of Americana in London, try the Chancery Rosewood from 3,259, a lavish all-suite hotel off Grosvenor Square. Housed in our former embassy, it's crowned by a spectacular eagle sculpture made from the aluminum of a B-52 bomber. In New Orleans, I felt the magic of the Jazz and Heritage Festival with its music tents and food vendors. Don't miss the soft-shell crab sandwich. My home base was the Four Seasons New Orleans, doubles from 348, which has an incredible outdoor pool and lobby bar. Save room for a meal at Emeralds, tasting menu from $2.95, a NOLA icon reborn under the celebrity chef's son, E.J. Legassi, who welcomes every diner into the kitchen. We've got her standing in front of Emeril's place, and there's a shot of that eagle as well. Let's jump into the first one of the discoveries. Life is a highway. Pack the snacks, cue up the playlist, and roll down the windows. America's best road trips, whether along the coast of Oregon or through the mountains of Virginia, all about the journey. And here is a freight train in New Mexico, right off Route 66. So we see the Red Mountains in the distance, and the freight train, and some of the cars are very red. Yes, this is 250. Today's catch. Step aside, Stuffies. Roll along, lobster rolls. New England's coastal cuisine is getting a globally minded update. Text and photographs by Kevin West. He's the fellow who went to Croatia, I believe, and remembered his mother. Here we go. With an early summer morning start from my house in western Massachusetts, I would reach saltwater by lunchtime. Destination, a seafood shack in Noank, Connecticut. Lunches at places like Herring's, entrees 18 to 60, a dockside institution relaunched by a chef-driven restaurant group with the sense not to mess up a good thing, are as much a part of the New England coast as sunscreen and G&Ts. And like other weekenders and summer people from across the Northeast, I was driving to Land's End for a glimpse of nostalgic Americana and a taste of freshly caught seafood. Halfway there, however, I realized something important. My geographical perspective was backward. The New England coast did not always represent Land's End. For colonists, traders, travelers, immigrants, and tourists arriving by ship in the centuries after the Mayflower, it represented the land's beginning, the vibrant, living, palpitating near edge of a fast-growing nation of newcomers. I wasn't driving to the end of anything, but to a starting point. I was likely to learn something as well about the origins of New England cookery, a regional variation of American food culture, one that, as I would soon discover, continues to evolve in unexpected ways. Consider my lunch at Herring's. Out of the car at last, I started with freshly dug steamers or soft-shell clams. But instead of a lobster roll, the quintessential New England shore food, I opted for the crispy lobster spring roll, plus just-picked corn on the cob in the style of elote, or Mexican street corn. The theme for my trip was set. A few hours later in Mystic, I washed up at the Port of Call, entrees 22 to 34, a bar brasserie owned by 85th Day Food Community. 85th Day Food Community, the same restaurant group that relaunched Herrings. Inside, the main bar was built with planks salvaged from the Charles W. Morgan, the world's last surviving 19th century whaling ship, which sailed over a million nautical miles. The menu from Chef René Tupons and beverage director Jade Ayala, A-Y-A-L-A, both James Beard Award recognized, likewise circumnavigated the globe. I ordered scallop mofongo, based on the classic Puerto Rican dish of mashed plantains, and tipped back a cocktail called Machu Bisu, made with Peruvian pisco. Head bartender Stephanie Cohen handed me another concoction, describing its flavor profile as starting in Colombia and ending up in Thailand. We get inspiration from ports of call around the world, Cohen said, succinctly explaining both the cocktail's origin and the restaurant's on-the-nose name. In years gone by, road trippers along the same coastline would have expected quaint seaside towns and modest restaurants with look-alike menus of lobster rolls, stuffies, and chowda. Kodachrome Americana is still there, and I was endlessly charmed by steepled churches, captains' houses hung with patriotic bunting, and farms framed by stone walls. But what I tasted was new, even at Dune Brothers, entrees 15 to 39, a casual seafood joint in downtown Providence, styled like a bicentennial-era beach shack that serves up specials of abundant fish species, once disparaged and now recognized as delicious. All in all, my road trip proved to be an unexpected adventure along what I came to think of as New England's culinary coast. My base for the first couple of nights was the Whalers Inn, doubles from 621 in Mystic. It spans multiple historic buildings, a tried and true classic. How classic? At check-in, I chatted with another guest and asked if he had stayed there before. We've been coming for 42 years, the man replied. The receptionist told me my room would be in the newest building, Stanton House. All the floors are level, he reassured me. I dropped my bags inside my fourth floor room and stepped onto the balcony to watch the drawbridge over the Mystic River raise for an approaching sailboat. Half hypnotized by the slow performance, I wondered why ambitious restaurants, the kind recognized by the James Beard Foundation and national best of lists, have become as common as whelk shells at low tide along the southern New England coast. Exceptional ingredients have something to do with it, as I learned at River Bar, entrees 18 to 38, in Westerly, Rhode Island, the next state over, but only 15 minutes away by car. Chef owner James Wayman happened to be dining with his family on the deck when I arrived. We had met before, pre-pandemic, at Oyster Club, entrees 16 to 60, in Mystic, where he was chef alongside 85th Day owner Dan Miser. Wayman told me how a sense of place, the culinary vibe defined by local ingredients and history, informed his menu at River Bar. How he'd once stood exactly where we were now and watched striped bass feed on schools of baitfish in the Pawcatuck River below. How the flint corn used for his cornbread was grown along the Pawcatuck from seeds handed down since 1654 by 11 generations of the Davis family, who obtained them from the Narragansett indigenous people. American food could hardly be more local or more deeply rooted than that. Although exactly what, quote, local means is shifting in our era of climate change and other ecological disruptions. The next day at Mystic Fish Camp, entrees 16 to 27, I met chef owner David Standridge, winner of the 2024 James Beard Award for Best Chef, Northeast for his first restaurant, The Shipwright's Daughter, entrees 25 to 44, which is just across the street. Standridge is an unyielding advocate for sustainable fisheries, and the whole concept behind Mystic Fish Camp, in a sense, is to banish the lobster roll from Connecticut. Look, I don't want to be a jerk, but there's no commercial lobster fishing between here and Maine, the good-natured Standridge said, explaining that climate change has pushed the commercial fishery too far north for him. Instead, he sources small boat monkfish, sometimes called poor man's lobster, thanks to its firm, sweet flesh, and poaches it in a broth flavored with invasive green crabs, a scourge of Connecticut waters. To me, the result didn't taste like a cheap counterfeit, but a breakthrough. After getting educated by Standridge, I didn't touch a lobster roll for the rest of the trip. For that matter, I didn't order chowder either. Instead, in Newport, I dove into a steaming bowl of ramen at Yagi Noodles, entrees $20 to $30. Chef Basil Yu's parents immigrated to the States from Hong Kong, and he moved to Newport to work in fine dining at the Vanderbilt Auberge Collection, doubles from 1,287, a grand hotel in the historic town center. When ready to open his own place, Yu was struck by Newport's lack of, quote, ethnic food, his scarce quotes. He defied advice from well-meaning colleagues who warned him that if it's not seafood or Italian, it won't work, he recalled. Not true, said Hugh, who in 2024 was named a James Beard Award semifinalist. Visitors to Newport are well-traveled and know food. They aren't scared of a Chinese chef serving Japanese noodles in a seaside sailing mecca. It's a distinctly American story, he said. That idea, a distinctly American story, echoed in my ears as I brushed up on my history the next morning. Newport is synonymous with its Gilded Age, quote, cottages, but it is equally notable for the older colonial houses preserved in the town center. Most were built in the 18th century, when its harbor was larger than New York's, and merchants grew wealthy from the, quote, triangular trade in molasses, rum, and enslaved human beings. The world was connected by oceans then, and the world's commerce and culture reached Newport by sail. The 18th century was much more global than people imagine, explained Gina Tangora, director of engagement at the Newport Restoration Foundation, NRF. She was giving me a tour of the 1708 Werner House, which retains a remarkably early example of cross-cultural influence in its parlor painted with chinoiserie. Vernon House is one of some 140 historic sites restored by the NRF, which was founded by Doris Duke in 1968. The motivating topic in the years approaching the American bicentennial, Tangora explained, was, what is American and what can we be proud of? It's a question that remains equally relevant in the run-up to America 250, and the chefs I met continued to expand the possible range of answers. My style is New England cuisine, explained Andy Texguira, a Rhode Islander of Portuguese descent, who earned a James Beard Award nod as executive chef of Newport Vineyards. But if you think about it, he said, New England is the ultimate melting pot. The Portuguese influence, strongest in Rhode Island, is the legacy of Azorean whalers who manned the industry in centuries past. Later, Irish and Italian immigrants came to Rhode Island for jobs in hotels and grand households. Chef Kevin O'Donnell, yet another Beard nominee, in 2024 and 2026, proudly cites his local Irish-Italian background as one of the multiple influences that gave rise to the, quote, freestyle Italian he serves at Giusto, entrees 29 to 36 in Newport, and his casual pizzeria, Mother, entrees 16 to 23 in Newport and Providence. The final clue to resolving my original question, why do so many talented chefs work along the southern New England coast, emerged near the end of my trip when I visited with Chef Antonio Warmley at Little Clam, entrees $17 to $38 in Newport. He mentioned that he had graduated from the College of Food Innovation and Technology at Johnson & Wales University in Providence, as did O'Donnell, Texera, and others I interviewed. Then he did the same as a lot of other grads. I decided to stick around, he said. Wormley's menu at Little Clam was eclectic in ways I was by now expecting. There was salt and pepper squid that split the difference between a Cantonese seafood palace and the state legislature, where calamari was proclaimed Rhode Island's official appetizer in 2014. And then came a whole snapper served with Southeast Asian dipping sauces, piles of fresh herbs and lettuce wrappers. Warmly squeezed, juicy limes over the platter. The whole fish is analog, he said, with a glint of humor. It gets your hands dirty so you can't use your phone. As I photographed Warmly, who is black, I happened to notice something. An oil painting on the wall behind him portrayed a ship on the high seas, sailing straight toward the viewer. In a country to which some came for religious freedom and others were brought to be sold into slavery, the ship unsettled me. But then my perspective flipped again, and I thought of the famous adage from the civil rights movement. We may have all come on different ships, but we're in the same boat now. The image of the ship stayed with me on the drive home and beyond. Food isn't ahistorical. It doesn't exist outside of moral reckoning, but it does have a transformative power in that chefs can absorb the realities of the world, of American history, of climate change, perhaps of personal trauma, and transform the past and present into previously unimagined creative possibilities for the future. What I found along the culinary coast is that Texera's metaphor of New England as the ultimate melting pot was sometimes as literal as salt and pepper squid, freestyle Italian, Chinese-American Japanese ramen, scallop mofongo, and lobster spring rolls. But that literalness did nothing to diminish the power of the metaphor. Now for some photos. Here's a shot of some little neck clams at the Vanderbilt Hotel in Newport, Rhode Island. It's a big old bowl of clams, and there's some beautifully toasted slices of baguette there for dipping, and a nice glass of white wine that looks beautifully chilled. Here is a mural at Mystic Fish Camp that says, "Greetings from Mystic." Reminds me a lot of the one on Bruce Springsteen, "Greetings from Asbury Park." That same kind of letters with scenes drawn inside the letters. Here's a shot of the Conservatory restaurant at the Vanderbilt. Did we hear much about the Vanderbilt? This does look like a conservatory. One wall is completely windows, and then there's painted brick, white brick. And behind that, lots of hanging plants, and the chairs look to be made of wicker, so it has a very summery conservatory-type feel. Might feel a little bit like you're in a greenhouse, maybe, or a screened-in porch. Here are three people standing in front of a sign that says Dune Brothers. It's a fish shack in Providence, and they look to be all studying something. Perhaps the menu is there on the wall. But yeah, hands on hips, they've all got hats. Bet it's a hot day. It's sunny, that's for sure. And then here's a nice shot of roasted whole fish at Little Clam in Newport. And that's what we're seeing, and that fin hangs right off the edge of the plate. Lots of beautiful greens, though. This lettuce looks like a Boston or a bib lettuce salad there on the plate as well. And somebody's dressing it, I think, squeezing some juice, some lemon juice or something over it. I just see the hand. And then a shot of Newport's harbor. And what we see here basically is just a large sailing boat. Hard to get a read on how big it is, but it looks like I can see 10 or 12 people on it. So that tells you that it's good sized. Here's a couple, well, more than a couple, I think three teenagers at the dock at Herring's Restaurant in Noank, Connecticut, seated at a picnic table in their shorts and baseball caps. And behind them is the shack itself, where you stand and order from a window and then carry your food to this area. It's on a dock, so I see, or a pier, because I see the big wooden pieces that would hold the dock up. And you can see where the land rises up behind this, and there are some homes up there. And it seems like all the homes I'm seeing in this article are of this grayish, light gray color. Because here's a shot of the, it is the Newport waterfront, and we're seeing lots and lots of sailboats that are moored. No, the sails are not up, but lots of them, and some of them are very large, ones that you could sleep on. Others look like you might just take them out for the day. But behind that is what looks to be like maybe a peninsula or maybe a promontory of some kind, and these big, very pale gray homes, 2-3 story with what looks like cedar shake roofs up there, that very traditional New England salt box style kind of, but bigger than that, are lined up there. But there's water behind it too, so it seems like there are lots of things jutted out there, and maybe that's the way the Newport Harbor is. Behind that is a big, what looks like a big stone fort. And in front of that is a number of tents that are set up. I don't know if that's some kind of an historic site there, but it certainly looks official. There's a big American flag flying very high, and it is a couple of stone buildings that are very low, and also a low red long building. not sure if that's some kind of an historic site there. Here's a shot of Chef Basil Yu at Yagi Noodles in Newport, Rhode Island. He is that Asian American man we heard about that makes ramen so delicious. His arms are folded, big tattoos on both of his forearms, and he's wearing a t-shirt and a corduroy baseball cap. Just kind of half a smile looking right at us. And here's a shot of the poor man's lobster roll made with monkfish. That's at Mystic Fish Camp. And it looks like it's in a metal lunch pail, kind of lunch box that you'd take to school with you with a handle. I don't know if they serve them that way, but I guess they do. I bet they do. And here's a shot of the what's the name of this place? It's the River Bar, a restaurant that's on the Pawcatuck River in Westerly, Rhode Island. And it surely is on the river because there's a lot of people on this balcony and it actually overhangs the river. There are the, you know, big pilings underneath it and those wooden supports holding this balcony up. As crowded as it is, I hope it doesn't collapse. The place is packed that night, and the river is flowing right underneath them. Quite lovely. That's where we end today, folks. Until next time, thanks for joining Mind's Eye Radio. Take care and be well.
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2: 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The 2026 season of St. Louis Cardinals baseball is underway at Busch Stadium in St. Louis. 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Game time is at 1:15 p.m. For the full list of events and links to purchase tickets, visit our calendar at bit.ly/upcoming-ad-events.
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4: Hello, you're with Helen with the Talk and Information Center with readings from Wired. Today's date, Thursday, July 9th, 2026. The following article is entitled, What If the Universe Isn't As Uniform as Scientists Think? George Garay, Source Wired. One of the fundamental pillars of modern cosmology may be beginning to wobble. A study published in Nature has found evidence that the universe may not behave the same way in every direction on the largest observable scales. What we found is a network of enormous filaments and walls of galaxies that remain aligned and interconnected across billions of light years, says Francesco Silos Labini, research director of physics at the Enrico Fermi Research Center in Italy and the study's lead author. What should the universe look like? To explain the finding, Silos uses a far simpler analogy than any mathematical equation. Imagine a map of the universe in which every galaxy is represented by a single point. If the universe truly becomes uniform on the largest scales, he explains, there should come a point at which the map looks essentially the same in every direction. Like a photograph viewed from a great distance, its details would gradually blur together until only a nearly uniform background remained. But that is not what Silos and his colleague Marco Galoppo found. The idea that the universe becomes statistically uniform on sufficiently large scales is what allows us to describe it using relatively simple mathematical models, Silo says. Their observations, however, suggest that the real universe may remain more structured and directionally organized than this picture assumes. In other words, the organization of these vast cosmic networks does not disappear as increasingly larger regions of the universe are explained. Rather than gradually fading into a featureless background, the universe's largest structures retain recognizable patterns even on scales where, according to the standard cosmological model, those patterns should no longer be detectable. No cosmic error, but a persistent pattern. The researchers stress, however, that this finding requires an important qualification. It does not mean the universe has a single preferred axis or direction. We are not claiming that the entire universe has one preferred direction, as though there were a cosmic arrow running through space, Silo says. What we found is much more subtle. Instead, the team detected coherent patterns in the distribution of galaxies that persist over extraordinarily large distances. As the volume of the universe under observation increases, galaxies should eventually become indistinguishable from a uniform background, much like the blurred photograph in the earlier analogy. Instead, as we expand our field of view, new coherent structures continue to emerge, Silo says. Rather than conversion toward uniformity, the cosmic web remains organized on progressively larger scales. The conclusion is the culmination of more than two decades of research. Since the early 2000s, Silos has sought to answer a question that is rarely tested directly. How do we actually know that the universe becomes homogeneous and isotropic on sufficiently large scales? An isotropic medium has the same physical properties in every direction. As galaxy catalogs expanded over the years, astronomers also began discovering structures far larger than previously thought possible. This study represents the latest step in that line of research, introducing a new statistical method for measuring the universe's large-scale structure. To test their hypotheses, the researchers analyzed the positions of nearly 47 million galaxies observed by the Dark Energy Spectroscopic Instrument, spanning roughly 11 billion years of cosmic history. Rather than simply searching for a preferred direction, they developed a new statistical technique capable of determining whether the orientations of millions of galaxy pairs retain coherent patterns even on scales approaching 1 gigasparsec, about 3.26 billion light years. If future observations confirm these results, cosmologists may need to reconsider how large-scale uniformity actually emerges and whether current models of dark matter, gravity, and structure formation fully describe the evolution of the universe. Before any claims of a scientific revolution can be made, however, the findings will need to be independently replicated using larger data sets, both with the author's methodology and with alternative approaches. Ultimately, the question is not whether our paper is right or wrong, Silo says. The question is whether nature is telling us something new about the universe on the largest scales. If future studies confirm our findings, they will point toward a more complete understanding of cosmic structure. If they do not, we will have learned something equally valuable about the limitations of our methods. Either way, science will have advanced. The next article is entitled, "Traditional Home Insurance is Collapsing. Here's What Could Fill the Gap." Katie Thornton, Source Wired. A new AI-assisted model of insurance is quietly exploding in disaster-prone areas and may be coming to FEMA, too. Is it the answer to climate change or a trap? In 2019, when the worst flooding in recorded history spread across the entire Mississippi River Basin, Colin Wellenkamp's phone rang for weeks. Wellenkamp runs a nonprofit called the Mississippi River Cities and Towns Initiative, which coordinates between mayors' offices in more than 100 river communities from northern Minnesota to southern Louisiana. As he describes it, his headquarters served as one big virtual situation room for relief agencies and municipalities up and down the central U.S. The damage reports were gut-wrenching. Underneath historic downtowns, sewer systems filled, swelled, and popped. Roads above them buckled and collapsed. Not too far from Wellenkamp's office in St. Louis, stranded residents had to be rescued by boats as rushing waters rose and coursed through their

stacking sandbags, getting power plants back online. Damage to other systems were mercilessly stacking up. City leaders could see the future with sickening clarity. Public relief money from agencies like the Federal Emergency Management Agency would take weeks, months, or even years to arrive. As road and sewer repairs waited for funding, destruction would compound over time. Water would continue to flow into busted drainage networks. Inundated homes would get moldier. Private insurance payouts would be similarly slow when they weren't denied outright. Churches, gas stations, and grocery stores, often the only ones for miles, would close for good. Some residents would leave and never move back. And sure enough, much of it came to pass. Our cities didn't need a lot of money to respond. Most of them just needed $50,000, $75,000, $100,000, but it wasn't there, Wellenkamp says. Who's helping you within the first 72 hours? Nobody. By chance, a few months before the 2019 Mississippi River flood, Wellenkamp learned about a new, little-known form of insurance that was quietly expanding in disaster-prone areas around the world. Not a way to cover individual homes, but a means to insure entire towns and ecosystems against calamities. It has started taking off in the farmlands of eastern and southern Africa in the early 2010s, particularly in Malawi and Ethiopia. Then it began to spread into war zones and other settings once deemed uninsurable. It's called parametric insurance, and it relies heavily on sensors, satellites, and AI. The idea is just what it sounds like. When sensors confirm that certain predetermined perimeters have been hit, say half an inch of rain falls in a single hour, or winds north of 100 miles per hour are sustained for 60 consecutive seconds, any participating government or business within the qualifying area can get a payout. By making determinations based on remote weather readings instead of actual damage assessments, insurance companies can do away with human field adjusters. And by processing claims with AI, they can get money into people's hands within days. The cash is usually drawn from a pool that a range of parties pays into, often governments, nonprofits, and businesses with a financial stake in their local ecosystems. In 2018, some staffers at the United Nations had reached out to Wellenkamp's nonprofit to discuss disaster resilience, and parametric insurance came up. They'd seen it work in other parts of the world and offered to broker a conversation between Wellenkamp and some major parametric insurance providers to see if a similar model could serve in the Mississippi River Basin. Since then, he's been in conversations with one of the world's largest insurers, Munich Re, trying to come up with a plan to prevent what happened in the 2019 floods. Wellenkamp is in good company. As disasters multiply and traditional home insurance crumples under the weight of climate change, the parametric model has been moving steadily into prime North American markets, insuring against a litany of previously hard-to-cover catastrophes. Last year, the Bay Area city of Fremont became the first municipality in the country to take out a citywide parametric flood insurance plan. A homeowners association near Lake Tahoe, California, has a joint parametric wildfire insurance plan, and a group of nonprofits in New York has partnered with the city to purchase a shared parametric flood insurance plan that will cover a handful of particularly low-lying New York City neighborhoods. Hoteliers and local governments in Hawaii and Cancun, Mexico, have used parametric plans to insure coral reefs against storm damage. For years, 16 national governments in the Caribbean have paid into a single parametric hurricane plan. After 2024's Hurricane Beryl met the set parameters, the plan quickly sent out payments, including nearly $44 million to Grenada alone.
The money allowed hospitals and schools to reopen quickly, fixed roads and public water lines, and supported farmers and

small businesses. The scheme that Wellenkamp and Munich Re have been devising could become one of the biggest parametric plans in North America, a way to insure the entire Mississippi River Basin against flooding and other disasters. If all goes as expected, Wellenkamp hopes to roll out a pilot program in the mid-Mississippi region next year. Further on the horizon, the Trump administration has even begun talking about determining FEMA payouts with a parametric model. Some pragmatists laud parametric insurance as a model that might upend disaster relief as we know it. No more impracticality slow, potentially biased assessments, or years spent waiting for disbursements, just defined parameters and quick payouts. But to some environmentalists, it looks like a scheme for insurers to use sensors and AI to profit off disasters on terms that are favorable to them in markets they have previously been unable to enter. Others highlight that measurable weather thresholds don't always correlate with actual impacts, and they worry about claims being automatically denied, even as homes and businesses lie in ruin. On the Mississippi, Wellenkamp is just hoping he can stanch the cascade of flood-related devastation and the resulting exodus of people from their communities. If you know how to spot them, the scars of flooding are everywhere along the Mississippi. Green algae on highways far from the river, faded black watermarks on concrete road barricades, and strings of unoccupied grassy lots at the ends of city streets as they approach riverbanks. One day this spring, Wellenkamp, with short graying hair, a phone that kept ringing, and dress shoes he didn't mind muddying, showed me that subtle reminders are all over the city of East St. Louis, Illinois. Located directly across the Mississippi from the iconic Gateway Arch, East Street, Louis is one of the few cities in the basin located almost entirely on a floodplain. Over the last half century, its population has plummeted from more than 80,000 residents to 17,682, due in part to repeated flooding. Where other cities near the river suffer from what's referred to as front door flooding, water that overflows from the Mississippi itself, East St. Louis often faces more of a backdoor threat. Water runs downhill into the city from surrounding developments on higher ground and from the off-ramps of highways that crisscross the predominantly black community. The city has drainage canals that flow into the Mississippi, but when the river is too high, the mucky water in those ditches reverses course, sending storm water back into the surrounding neighborhoods. "You've got surface water coming from the highways," said Charles Parrell III, the city's mayor, as we stood with Wellenkamp on an overlook facing the river. "It has nowhere to go because the canal is filled," he said. "So now you're trapped." 4 years ago, during a major rainfall, an especially bad flood poured into an East St. Louis neighborhood called Mary Terrace, wedged in a low-lying area between Interstate 255 and a set of raised railroad tracks. First responders staged a rescue operation, launching boats into the recessed neighborhood from an elevated strip of pavement near a senior citizen center and a seven-day Adventist Church. Then the city set about blowing out mud that had accumulated in the sewer system, pumping water out of homes, helping families with mold mitigation, and repairing streets that had collapsed when water lines burst. Without extra funding to help them meet these immediate needs, the city had to take significant bites out of its already tight annual budget, including money to assist residents of a 39-home neighborhood that was submerged for weeks. East St. Louis is an extreme case, but these are exactly the kinds of municipal traumas that Wellenkamp hopes a parametric plan will alleviate. For the pilot project, which would likely include East St. Louis, Wellenkamp plans to peg the parameters to the flood heights recorded in 2019.
If floodwaters reach those levels, the mayors of qualifying river cities could accept a near immediate payment from the insurance plan. They could use it to restore power or bring in additional pumps, remove water from city streets before they buckle, or suck sewage from residential and commercial basements before they condemn the property to mold. But some environmentalists have their doubts about parametric insurance's salvific potential. Critics point to the problem of the parametric cliff. Say an area has been hit with 95-mile-per-hour winds and suffers severe damage. It might not receive a payout, while a nearby neighborhood that has sustained minimal damage but recorded the prerequisite 100-mile-per-hour winds would qualify. In September of 2024, for example, Hurricane Francine caused some damage and power outages to buildings owned by the New Orleans Public Schools, which had purchased a parametric insurance policy. But the storm didn't meet the predetermined parameters set by the plan, and no money came for repairs. In the 2010s, farmers in Ethiopia relied on a parametric plan to support them in case of drought. In a particularly bad year, many farmers saw extensive crop damage, but satellite readings in their area didn't register the drought, which disqualified them from receiving aid. In the private market, insurance companies are building data sets that let them maximize profits while paying out as little as possible. While some insurers use publicly available weather data from places like the U.S. Geological Survey and the National Oceanic and Atmospheric Administration to assess risk, others rely on third-party proprietary data, often sold to them by private companies that have built robust networks of these high-tech sensors around the target area. Using their own secret formulas, insurance companies develop ultra-granular risk assessments, which they use to get the most money from their policyholders while paying out as little as possible. Advocates have pushed for greater transparency around this data, which could be used by mitigation specialists and engineers to preempt damage rather than profit from it. They haven't been met with much success. In the coming months and years, Americans are likely to start hearing a lot more about parametric insurance. In May, President Trump's controversial FEMA review council recommended that the Federal Disaster Relief Agency switch to a parametric system in the next 3 years, replacing the agency's time-worn, multi-step methods of determining payouts to local governments after FEMA has formally declared a disaster. Some groups like the Intragovernmental National Association of Counties have said that this change would bring some much-needed speed to the process, but many fear significant downsides. The new system would likely offer much less wiggle room in how much aid could be released, and it's unclear how the qualifying parameters would be set, especially since many of the federal agencies collecting climate data have been slashed under Trump. Plus, there's the perennial concern that preset metrics, such as hurricane category or flood depth, are not always the best predictors of damage. Property damage estimates for Hurricane Harvey in 2017 and Hurricane Katrina in 2005 were each roughly $125 billion adjusted for inflation. But Harvey made landfall as a Category 4 storm, and Katrina as a Category 3, wrote Matt Sedlar, a climate analyst at the think tank Center for Economic and Policy Research, in a recent article. Under the parametric trigger rationale, survivors of Katrina would have received less aid, despite the fact that the storm wiped entire towns along the Gulf Coast off the map. And in any case, many emergency managers doubt that such a sweeping change could take hold on the timeline Trump's committee recommended.
Not only would it take time to design such high stakes national parametric model, but the shift may also require congressional approval. As for Wellenkamp, he definitely sees the appeal of the potential for faster FEMA payouts. Under the current system, he says, cities sometimes end up leaving non-threatening storm wreckage, downed trees, damage to condemned buildings, sitting for months or even a year while they wait for assessors to review the devastation. But the devil is in so many details. Will FEMA's metrics be granular enough? Flooding, he says, can sometimes devastate an area as small as a city block, but leave neighboring streets relatively unscathed. Will that count? Wellenkamp wonders. He'd also want to see an appeals process where cities that have been denied claims can make their case. It's inevitable that there's going to be gaps, he says, and you should allow localities the opportunity to try and fill those gaps. For now, on the Mississippi River Basin, he hopes that the smaller private pilot program he's been designing may soon offer communities a quick complement to federal emergency relief, however it gets to them. In the meantime, he and the mayors he works with are trying to mitigate flooding ahead of the next crisis. Up and down the basin, they've been working to restore large wetlands near the river, creating strategically positioned natural catchment areas and floodable riverside parks that would absorb water before it hits cities and towns. A few miles in from the Mississippi and Illinois, at a park called Horseshoe Lake, one such project is about halfway done. Situated just northeast of East St. Louis, downhill from a growing constellation of newer suburbs, but uphill from the river, Horseshoe Lake is perfectly positioned to absorb stormwater runoff and flash floods before they hit the riverside city. The project involves creating a pumping system and a set of low-profile one-way gates that will let floodwaters into the wetland but not out. When complete, it will direct an additional 100-plus acre feet of water into the park instead of allowing it to inundate East St. Louis. Anyway, we can assist with preventing water coming here and overloading the system, says Powell, the East St. Louis mayor. We are 100% in. After years of aggressive flooding, inadequate infrastructure, and depopulation, leaders of towns on the Mississippi aren't Pollyannish. They know a parametric plan isn't a silver bullet. An insurance economy fueled by OPEC data that allows insurance corporations to analyze risk better than many public entities makes many people squirm. But for now, residents of flood-prone areas have few options. Many feel that any payout made in the immediate aftermath of a disaster is better than nothing, and nothing often is the alternative. With new plans rolling out every year, the march of parametric insurance doesn't seem to be slowing down, and neither is extreme weather. As Wellenkamp drove me around Greater St. Louis to see the scars of recent storms, a heavy rain pelted us. More was on the horizon. A few days later, much of the area was under a flood warning. The next article is entitled, ISIS and Internal Watchdog is now investigating online critics, Maddie Varner, source Wired. Voting was already underway when the ICE agents arrived at a polling site in Syracuse, New York, during the state's primaries in June. The agents were there to see Pagelin Gagne, a poll worker who says they were concerned about an Instagram post she has supposedly made in January doxing an ICE agent. The only post she could find was one she had made crediting the Minnesota Star Tribune for identifying Jonathan Ross, the ICE agent who shot and killed Renee Good during the federal incursion in Minneapolis this winter, and calling for his indictment. The agents at the poll site asked Gagne
to sign a warning notice that said it was unlawful to threaten to assault, kidnap, and or murder federal officials or their immediate family members in an effort to impede that federal officials' work. The form also requested that she remove her post and or discontinue her behavior. My signature would have been an admission of guilt, Ganya says. I refused to sign it. ICE did not respond to a request for comment for this story. The incident, which was first reported by local news outlet Syracuse.com, was unsettling in many ways. But one part stuck out in Ganya. To Ganya, the warning notice said it was sent by ICE's Office of Professional Responsibility. That office is supposed to be for internal investigations, said Ganya, and now they're using their own internal departments on American civilians. OPR is supposed to act as an internal watchdog. It's responsible for inspecting detention facilities, investigating allegations of employee and contractor misconduct, and processing security checks for new applicants. On its site, it says it also protects against external threats by managing badge access to buildings and maintaining the agency's network security. But lately, court documents indicate it appears to be pursuing more civilians like Ganya for what they say online. In a court declaration filed in April, an ICE official said that between January 2025 and March 2026, OPR investigated 131 cases involving incidents of doxing and threats directed towards ICE employees nationwide. It's unclear how many of those cases resulted in criminal charges. Wired was able to identify only one instance when OPR was credited for its investigative work in a case where the Justice Department accused a California man of harassing an ICE attorney and her mother. The DOJ alleged that the man who pleaded guilty used to live in the same building as the mother and that he started his harassment campaign in January 2024, well before President Trump took office. ICE did not respond to questions about whether other cases have been brought based on OPR's work or how many additional cases OPR has opened since March. It takes a lot to actually convict someone for their speech. And it's only possible in very limited circumstances, says Laura Moraff, a staff attorney at the ACLU's Speech Privacy and Technology Project. People do have a First Amendment right to criticize the government and to do that online and to do that anonymously. OPR was behind at least one of the flurry of administrative subpoenas sent to tech companies in recent months in an effort to unmask online critics. In court filings, lawyers for the poster argued that the subpoena, which asked for the poster's name, address, telephone number, and other details, violated the poster's right to free speech. The government withdrew the subpoena rather than trying to litigate its merits. At least one other since withdrawn administrative subpoena that Wired identified has a tracking number that starts with OPR, which a source familiar with the agency says most likely means that it is related to OPR efforts. ICE did not respond to questions about how many administrative subpoenas OPR has sent to tech companies. Various Trump administration officials have claimed that threats against ICE officers have increased since the start of the administration. A 2025 Los Angeles Times analysis cast doubt on a widely cited claim that attacks on ICE agents have increased by 1,000%. Agency officials have also tried to expand a definition of doxing, which generally means publishing specific information such as an individual's home address, to include taking photographs and videos of ICE employees while they are performing their official duties, which free speech experts say is lawful activity. Last year, the Department of Homeland Security published a privacy notice update for its ICE intelligence records systems to say that it was collecting information about individuals who have made credible threats against ICE personnel or facilities, and that it would collect social media posts and account information along with location-related data.
In the April declaration, the ICE official also said that then acting director of ICE, Todd Lyons, had signed a memo on March 25 to invest in the agency's capabilities to protect ICE employees from emerging threats, including doxing and online harassment. ICE declined to answer questions about what types of investments it has made since then. While the Trump administration is investing in its ability to investigate online commentators, other data suggests that OPR may be falling behind on some of its other duties. An analysis by the Project on Government Oversight found that in 2025, the agency published only 102 detention facility inspection reports on its website, compared to 160 reports in 2024 and 192 the year prior. In written testimony for an April hearing with the House Appropriations Committee, which helps set up the budgets for DHS, Lyons touted OPR's work inspecting detention facilities, vetting job applicants, and overseeing the agency's 287G program, but didn't mention the office's work investigating online posters. ICE did not respond to questions about why Lyons didn't discuss that work. I can't imagine that he would willingly go before Congress and say, yeah, we're speech police. That's what you're funding. That's not popular, says Adam Steinbaugh, a senior attorney at FIRE, a nonprofit civil liberties group. Legislative oversight of the executive branch is important, Steinbaugh says, pointing out that oversight by the public can be made difficult because of issues like delays in processing requests for public records. It's critical that the legislative folks also be looking under the hood. Gagne, the poll worker, plans to fight the administration in court. I know that this issue is going to be bigger than me, says Gagne. This is literally about protecting all Americans' right to free speech. The next article is entitled, How Palestinians Are Building a Digital Archive That Can't Be Erased. Tamara Davison, Source Wired. Palestinian culture has been looted, destroyed, and displaced for decades. Since October 2023, however, the destruction of Gaza's cultural institutions has accelerated, prompting a team in the occupied West Bank to build something they hope cannot be seized or erased, a digital archive of Palestinian memory. Within a week, Israel bombed two art galleries, seven museums, two main archives in Gaza, and hundreds of archaeological sites, says Amir Somali, a prominent visual artist and general director of the Palestinian Museum. This battle of trying to erase the Palestinian culture and Palestinian memory, it's not something theoretical. Somali says that roughly 80% of the country's national collections have been looted, destroyed, or remain under Israel control. Against that backdrop, the Palestinian Museum in Birzeit has become both a physical repository of Palestinian heritage and the center of an increasingly ambitious digital preservation effort. Designed by New York-based Hennigan Pang Architects, the same firm behind Egypt's Grand Egyptian Museum, the building is home to numerous Palestinian collections, including photographs by Kali Rod and murals by Vera Tamari. The magnificent museum stands in defiance here, among gardens of native flowers and cascading terraces. Yet, Shomali says, the site sits between various checkpoints, making it hard for some Palestinians to access. A 2025 report by the Applied Research Institute Jerusalem says at least 2,400 archaeological sites in the West Bank have been taken over by Israel. Meanwhile, Reuters reported in June that Israel lawmakers are advancing legislation that would place ancient sites in the occupied territory under the Israel Ministry of Heritage, a move that Palestinians and Israel rights groups says amounts to de facto annexation, could further expand Israel control over Palestinian heritage sites.
As of March 24, 2026, UNESCO had verified damage to 164 cultural sites in Gaza since October 7, 2023, including historical buildings, religious sites, museums, and archaeological sites. Many more cultural artifacts and personal histories have likely been lost amid the war, mass displacement, and the destruction of entire communities. It was a continuous battle all the time between us and them, said Shomali about historical efforts to archive Palestinian artifacts amid Israel aggression since 1948. We document, they loot, but every time we document with less vivid memory. It is one of the reasons the museum turned to technology. In 2018, the team began building what Shomali describes as an unlootable archive, a digital repository designed to preserve Palestinian history beyond the walls of any single institution. We created this platform, the Palestine Museum Digital Archive, which is an unlootable archive, Shomali explains. What began with simple door knocking, visiting families in the West Bank, and asking permission to scan old photographs, letters, and documents has grown into one of the most ambitious digital preservation projects in the region. The open source archive now contains more than 500,000 digitized photographs, identification papers, diaries, maps, films, and letters, many of which were collected directly from Palestinian families and might otherwise have been lost forever. The Palestinian Museum's mission is both preservation and access to safeguard Palestinian history and make it available to those unable to visit Palestine. Behind the archive is a team of three full-time staff members dedicated solely to digitization, metadata, and research, supported by a wider network of volunteers. Funded through diaspora donations and partnerships with the University of California and the Gerda Henkel Foundation, the project involves extensive cataloging, translations, and linguistic proofreading. The museum is even exploring a bot capable of reading Ottoman Arabic to help process historical records. The effort reflects a broader shift in how communities under threat are using technology, not simply to preserve culture, but to build resilient, distributed archives that can outlive war, displacement, and physical destruction. For Shomali, the archive allows Palestinians to reclaim ownership over their history. All of a sudden, you start to have this mesh, this web of information and data, and it allows you to rewrite the history, but interestingly, bottom up in the sense that it's not a state archive. The museum has also taken steps to ensure the archive can survive digital attacks and even physical destruction. Multiple copies of the archive are stored around the world, creating a distributed system designed to prevent the collections from disappearing entirely. We have different backups, but we keep getting cyber attacks on the website, Shomali says. Almost every month we get attacked, and the website goes down, and we reinitiate it based on one of the backups we have. We can't protect it from being hacked, but we can protect it from disappearing. The archive's distributed nature means Palestinian history no longer exists in a single building or on a single server. Even if one copy disappears, others remain. One initiative turned the archive into what Shomali describes as an exhibition in a box IKEA style. Users can download exhibition materials, print them, and stage their own exhibitions on Palestine anywhere in the world, regardless of budget. The project has been exhibited more than 260 times, from Japan to San Francisco, and translated into five languages.
The archive has also become a resource for artists and curators abroad. In May 2026, artist and curator Leila Mona Tawil used its collections to create My Name is Palestine, Echoes from the Palestinian Museum's Music Online Exhibition in San Francisco. They'd come out mostly in tears and just be like, thank you, Tawil says about the reception to people visiting the exhibition. Acknowledging the sheer scale of the archive, Tawil says she accessed just a fragment of what the museum holds. But even that had a profound impact on her as an artist and her audience. It's not just a history of music. It's not just a collection of past objects. It's a living archive that represents a society that is under threat. In Spain, curator Pablo Lorca spent 2 months sifting through archival imagery before debuting to tell my story in Madrid in October 2025. Since then, the exhibition has traveled to around 15 locations across the country and is attracting interest from Spain's Ministry of Culture. Mohamed Rabe, who is responsible for the digitization process, tells Wired Middle East that some documents are extremely delicate, featuring torn pages and faded handwritten ink. Among the most delicate artifacts Rabe has handled are a 19th century Bible printed in Jerusalem and a Palestinian newspaper from 1930 with brittle pages that have to be carefully unfolded before digitization. Experiences like these show that digitization is not only about creating a digital image, he says. It's also about preserving fragile historical material safely for future generations. We always try to respect the privacy, dignity, and rights of the people represented in the records, says Rabe. We are not only creating digital files, we are helping to preserve historical evidence and cultural heritage. For Shomali, the archive is more than a database. Every scan, every backup, and every replicated copy is an act of resistance against erasure and an attempt to ensure that Palestinian memory survives, even if the places that hold it do not. Having the digital archive is a way of protecting our memory, he says. He often returns to the words of the late Palestinian poet Mahmoud Darwish, "We who are able to remember are able to liberate ourselves." The next article comes from the July-August 2026 Wired magazine. Article entitled is "The World's Toughest Off-Road Race." Welcome to Hammertown, the temporary desert city that springs up for 16 days every January for an off-road race series known as the King of the Hammers. Think Burning Man meets Mad Max, but sponsored by Monster Energy. This was my second time shooting the event, and both were among the most exhausting shoots of my life, with racers lining up just after sunrise and post-race action going well into the night, to say nothing of the desert sun and dust, lots of dust. It adds up to a pretty grueling few days. The most valuable tool in my arsenal was definitely my 2000 AWD Astro van. It was more than capable of getting around the valley and gave me a place to get out of the sun, crank out some edits, and sneak a little nap. Coulda, woulda, shoulda. How NVIDIA drowned the competition. Forgive me for starting with a cliche, a piece of finance jargon that has recently slipped into the tech lexicon, but I'm afraid I must talk about moats. Popularized decades ago by Warren Buffett to refer to a company's competitive advantage, the word found its way into Silicon Valley pitch decks when a memo purportedly leaked from Google titled, "We have no moat and neither does OpenAI," fretted that open source AI would pillage big tech's castle. A few years on, the castle walls remain safe. Apart from a brief bout of panic when DeepSeek
first appeared, open source AI models have not vastly outperformed proprietary models. Still, none of the frontier labs, OpenAI, Anthropic, Google, has a moat to speak of. The company that does have a moat is NVIDIA. CEO Jensen Huang has called it his most precious treasure. It is not, as you might assume for a chip company, a piece of hardware. It's something called CUDA, what sounds like a chemical compound banned by the FDA, maybe the one true moat in AI. CUDA technology technically stands for Compute Unified Device Architecture. But much like laser or scuba, no one bothers to expand the acronym. We just say CUDA. So what is this all-important treasure good for? It forced to give a one-word answer, parallelization. Here's a simple example. Let's say we task a machine with filling out a 9x9 multiplication table. Using a computer with a single core, all 81 operations are executed dutifully one by one. But a GPU with 9 cores can assign tasks so that each core takes a different column, one from 1 times 1 to 1 times 9, another from 2 times 1 to 2 times 9, and so on for a 9-fold speed gain. Modern GPUs can be even cleverer. For example, if programmed to recognize commutativity, 7 times 9 equals 9 times 7, they can avoid duplicate work, reducing 81 operations to 45, nearly halving the workload. When a single training run cuts $100 million, every optimization counts. NVIDIA's GPUs were originally built to render graphics for video games. In the early 2000s, a Stanford PhD student named Ian Buck, who first got into GPUs as a gamer, realized their architecture could be repurposed for general high-performance computing. He created a programming language called Brook, was hired by NVIDIA, and with John Nichols, led the development of CUDA. If AI ushers in the age of permanent white-collar underclass and autonomous weapons, just know that it would all be because someone somewhere playing Doom thought a demon scrotum should jiggle at 60 frames per second. CUDA is not a programming language in itself, but a platform. I use that weasel word because, not unlike how the newspaper, that's also a gaming company, CUDA has, over the years, become a nested bundle of software libraries for AI. Each function shaves nanoseconds off single mathematical operations. Added up, they make GPUs in industry parlance go brrr. A modern graphics card is not just a circuit board crammed with chips and memory and fans. It's an elaborate confection of cache hierarchies and specialized units called tensor cores and streaming multiprocessors. In that sense, what chip companies sell is like a professional kitchen, and more cores are akin to more grilling stations. But even a kitchen with 30 grilling stations won't run any faster without a capable head chef deftly assigning tasks, as CUDA does for GPU cores. To extend the metaphor, hand-tuned CUDA libraries optimized for one matrix operation are the equivalent of kitchen tools designed for a single job and nothing more. A cherry pitter, a shrimp deveiner, which are indulgences for home cooks, but not if you have 10,000 shrimp guts to yank out. Which brings us back to DeepSeek. Its engineers went below this already deep layer of abstraction to work directly in PTX, a kind of a shrimp guts to yank out. Which brings us back to DeepSeek. Its engineers went below this already deep layer of abstraction to work directly in PTX, a kind of assembly language for NVIDIA GPUs. Let's say the task is peeling garlic, and unoptimized GPU would go, peel the skin with your fingernails. CUDA can instruct, smash the clove with the flat of a knife.
PDS lets you dictate every sub-instruction. Lift the blade 2.35 inches above the cutting board, make it parallel to the close equator, and strike downward with your palm at a force of 36.2 newtons. You can begin to see why CUDA is so valuable to NVIDIA and so hard for anyone else to touch. Tuning GPU performance is a gnarly problem. You can't just conscript some tender-footed undergrad on Market Street, hand them a Claude Max plan, and expect them to hack GPU kernels. Writing at this level is a grinsome enterprise, unless you're a crackerjack programmer at DeepSeek. A disclosure. In previous machine readable columns, I was already familiar with the languages I was analyzing. Not so here. In the interest of maintaining this standard, I decided to spend

0: the day with CUDA. It ruined my afternoon. A simple matrix multiplication that usually takes me 3 lines in PyTorch, a popular machine learning framework, took me 50-plus lines in CUDA. Wringing out the last drop of performance, it turns out, is an admirable but tedious business. Having dipped my toe in the moat, I can report that it is indeed deep and forbidding. CUDA's dominance is built not just on the quality of its ecosystem, but on a lock-in effect. Because modern machine learning frameworks are built on CUDA, which crucially runs on NVIDIA chips, AMD's chips underperform even when they have more cores and memory. Comparing chips by spec sheets is like comparing race cars by cylinder count, whereas real performance can only be measured on the track. A second disclosure, I intended to benchmark 2 chips, but there was no way to expand an NVIDIA H100 and an AMD MI300X without landing on Condé Nast's blacklist. Instead, you will have to take the word of independent researchers who found that even with better specs on paper, AMD was outmatched by NVIDIA. NVIDIA's edge in software might be that, unusual for a chip company, it hires more software engineers than hardware engineers. If I were running AMD, I might follow suit. But who's asking me? Every year, three are new hopefuls attempting to drain NVIDIA's moat, only to drown in it. OpenCL, an open standard backed by a consortium that included Apple, AMD, and Qualcomm, was a kind of Android mainquet to CUDA's iOS. It barely gained traction. Meanwhile, AMD's answer to CUDA, ROCm, is an even worse name than CUDA. Is it pronounced ROCm? Forget about hiring more programmers. Get a new marketing team. It has also has been so plagued by bugs and compatibility issues that its subreddit reads like a support group. Let's not forget Intel. While it's easy to brush it off as a failing chip maker, its recent history reveals it's also a failing software company. In a last spasm at relevance, it launched one API, but as of 2026, we know for dead sure that CUDA still reigns. If there's any challenger, it's Modular, led by Chris Lattner, the legendary language designer who counts among his creations Apple Swift and LLVM. But the open secret is that, much as theoretical physicists cannot change a tire to save their lives, most AI researchers can't so much as write a single line of C++. There are very few good GPU kernel engineers alive, and many of them are employed by NVIDIA. Long before AI researchers started trafficking in clout, these engineers were diligently working on CUDA without kudos. Even trusty coding agents still hobble through kernel code. NVIDIA, in the end, may be closer to Apple than to AMD or Intel. It's a great hardware company because it's a software company. Apple's moat against Android was never just the iPhone, but the ecosystem, iOS, the App Store, and its developers. Sure, you can fold the Samsung Galaxy in half, but do you really want to use Samsung Pay? In the meantime, the industry will have to live with NVIDIA's offensive price tags. Sean Hahn is a writer and programmer based in Palo Alto, California.
1: Here's your Southern Illinois weather forecast.
2: Good evening. This evening, look for clear skies. Tonight, expect clear skies with a low near 79. Friday, expect sunshine with a high near 91. Friday night, expect clear skies with a low near 78. Saturday, expect sunshine with a high near 93. Get your weather every hour right here on Mind's Eye Radio, your virtual newsstand.
3: In Belleville and Fairview Heights and O'Fallon, it's rainy and 86 degrees.

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1: Good evening. It's 9 o'clock.

Welcome to the Central Illinois News Roundup on Mind's Eye Radio. It's Thursday evening, July 16, 2026. Wendy Roylance reporting. Chicago air quality hits a hazardous level from wildfire smoke closing all beaches, outdoor pools, and events. I'll go over safety tips and HVAC filtration tips. What is corn sweat? Why Illinois cornfields make summer feel more humid? Charleston, Illinois Middle School relocates after tornado damage to a nearby university campus. And how AI paves a way for students to cheat while some parents only want an AI-driven curriculum. A look at your money. Economists now say a recession is unlikely as a 30-year mortgage rate still sits at 6.5%. Our top story, Chicago and Northern Illinois air quality, hazy, smoky skies as more than 100 wildfires burning in northern and western Ontario have moved into the Chicago area and Northern Illinois, bringing with it poor air quality expected to last through at least Friday night. This is for all of Northern Illinois, the Chicago area, Northwest Indiana, and Kenosha County, Wisconsin, including Milwaukee. Chicago Fire announced that the game was off due to air quality. Chicago Fire postponed its match because of the poor air quality. The Chicago Fire's return from the World Cup break, as well as the potential debut of recently acquired striker Robert Lewandowski, is on hold due to health reasons. For Central Illinois, meteorologists are watching Saturday night into Sunday for potential air quality smoke impacts. Guidance only goes out reliably about 36 hours when it comes to smoke, but there are signs that the wildfire smoke may try to reload up north before it curls back around and comes in from the north and west. This outcome would allow for smoke to push deeper south, but that remains uncertain. Right now, meteorologists do not have smoke concerns on Saturday during the day, thankfully, in our listening area, but it is something they are watching that's catching their eye. So it's important to pay attention over the weekend to the smoke forecast. Again, possibly Saturday night into Sunday for potential air quality and smoke impacts in our listening area. At this broadcast, Chicago air quality is hazardous as Canadian wildfire smoke has settled in an acrid haze over the area on Thursday. There is an air quality alert in place for most of the Chicago area, with the worst air quality in the city and northern suburbs. On Thursday afternoon, the air quality in Chicago stood at 458 in the hazardous or maroon range. Chicago was ranked with the second worst air quality in the country during the midday hours, behind Minneapolis and Milwaukee. As of 4 p.m. today, the AQI in the city was at 400. While EPA officials have not yet confirmed the data, research has found that the worst air quality in the area since regulatory monitoring began about 30 years ago. This unhealthy category means members of the general public will have health concerns. Some may be more sensitive than others, but children, older adults, and anyone with disabilities should avoid strenuous outdoor activity under such conditions. This very unhealthy category means the risk of health effects is increased for everyone. If the air quality is hazardous, officials issue a health warning of emergency conditions, as they have right now. Everyone is more likely to be affected by the pollution, and they should stay indoors. The Illinois Environmental Protection Agency said everyone should be inside today. The concern is the fine particles within the wildfire smoke, which travel deep into our lungs. We are seeing a bump in our usual numbers that we would see for our typical asthmatics and the COPD patients. I don't have a number yet, but we are seeing an increase compared to previous, said Dr. Rodney Fulmer, an emergency medical doctor. Health experts say early symptoms
could be a scratchy throat, itchy eyes, or a stuffy nose. But anyone who develops a cough, shortness of breath, or a feeling of being winded more easily should take it as a sign to immediately get inside. This is a time to look out for each other and remind each other, do you need to be outside? Are there other things you can do inside? According to Dr. Ruth McDermott from Villanova University. If people are starting to act strange or complain of chest pain or shortness of breath, get them to the emergency department because emergency departments are getting ready. There is a thicker smoke blanketing the north suburbs. The conditions in Chicago are bad, but in the north suburbs, they were even worse. Waukegan Mayor Sam Cunningham described it as someone burning a fire literally right next to you. Outside, listen, this is serious. This is very serious. Stay home for right now. It's only a couple of days, he said. He, along with the town's police and fire chief, were at the beach telling people they must leave. While beach closed signs were posted at entrances and exits to parking lots, they did not deter all beachgoers. So firefighters swept the sand, telling them the quality of air was not safe and they had to evacuate. Beach rangers were also told to go home. I didn't really have any trouble breathing at all. I feel like it was normal. I was out there swimming. I didn't feel affected by the air. I mean, you can smell the smoke, but that's about it, said beachgoer Peyton Schmidt, who was upset to be made to leave. It's kind of a bummer because we came here to have fun. But then again, is it safe for us to go in this weather, said beachgoer Lincoln Jodry. Members of the Waukegan Public Works Department, who usually work outside, worked indoors today. The mayor said the town was also doing well-being checks on its seniors. Events were canceled or moved indoors. The Chicago Fire canceled their game. The Chicago Park District is moving all their programming from today, including summer camps, indoor due to this air quality. All normal programming citywide will be moved indoors with frequent water breaks. And any programming that can't be indoors, like sports leagues, is canceled for the day, said district officials. All outdoor beaches and pools were closed for the day. Lifeguards were not forced to be outside with the pollution. Red flags posted on all beaches. All Night Out at the Park and Movies in the Park events scheduled for tonight have been canceled. The Osaka Garden, Garfield Park Conservatory, and Lincoln Park Conservatory closed for the day at 12:30 p.m. Six Flags, Great America, and Hurricane Harbor and Gurney closed at 3 p.m. The Chicago Fire FC announced tonight that the match against the Vancouver Whitecaps at Soldier Field is rescheduled to October 6th because of the poor air quality concerns. The post-match concert is also postponed. That makeup date has not been announced. The Black Keys concert, scheduled to be held outside at the Salt Shed, has also been postponed until October 20th and the 21st. Original tickets will be honored according to the venue. Why is the air quality so bad? Well, more than 100 wildfires are burning in Canada, where a train crew in northern Ontario filmed themselves surrounded by

in the image on the skyline, it's actually the less risky particles, said Dr. Scott Budinger, chief of pulmonary and critical care at Northwestern Medicine. The more risky particles, they're the ones that are very, very small, 10 times smaller than a grain of sand, and they call them the 2.5 micron or less particle. Those particles can travel deep into your lungs. He said that the risk posed by the smoky air is serious. I think one of the things that people don't realize about smoke exposure is that it can induce heart attacks and stroke. And that's the biggest health problem that's associated with air population exposure is the risk of heart attacks and strokes. Experts suggest wearing an N95 mask if you have to be outside and keeping your indoor air cleaner by closing windows and running an air purifier and air conditioner. How to stay safe when we are in the unhealthy or very unhealthy AQI. During periods of reduced air quality from wildfire smoke, experts advise limiting outdoor exertion and time, keeping windows and doors closed, changing home air filters, and running in-home air purifiers. Those who need to spend time outdoors need to wear the N95 mask, which it protects against the PM2.5 pollution from wildfire smoke when fitted properly. Highland Park resident Ellen Rogan went out for a morning walk early this morning. She was taken aback by the smoke. After I walked out of the house, I thought I really should be wearing a mask, and I saw people running, and I thought, I wonder if they realize how bad this is for them, no matter what age they are, she said. The Daly Plaza Farmers Market was on as usual, but some people wore masks to protect themselves from the bad air. Vendors took precautions to stay safe while selling produce. For ourselves, we do have some masks back at the back in our bag if it gets bad enough. And like I said, we may take more frequent breaks just to get some purified air, said vendor Carlene Mark. The smoke event could rival or even exceed the one Chicago experienced in June of 2023 when the thick orange haze blanketed the sky and the air quality also reached unhealthy levels. That year, the air quality index peaked at 228, also well into the very unhealthy category. So how can you stay safe if you're in Northern Illinois and you have an air quality alert? Residents in Northern Illinois, including Chicago, are urged to take precautions as the city is experiencing another visit from wildfire smoke from Canada. Health professionals at Rush Medical Center said today air quality is expected to be unhealthy for everyone. The particles from the wildfires will be high and dense. This is on top of the heat wave and the air quality alert that has already been extended. The bright orange glow in British Columbia turned to an orange haze in upstate New York and Boston. Wildfire smoke from Canada is spreading fast. There are also fires at the Minnesota and Canada border. The smoke near Green Bay, Wisconsin, is headed Chicago's way. A lot of the stuff starts to enter the doors through windows, doors, doorways, garages, and it starts to make its way through the air duct system, said Charles Lomelli with ABC Plumbing, Sewer Heating, Cooling, and Electric. He says they are receiving 6 times more calls than normal due to the heat. Some of those are for the dirt and soot built up on air filters, causing possible damage to home HVAC systems. It can get really black. It can get really dirty, he said. They suggest changing filters now before the wildfire smoke hits. People say it's good for 30 days, and then a dust storm comes, and that 30 days can be a long time for that dust to settle in the filter, he said. Rush respiratory therapist Steve Moskowski said everyone can feel the effects today. The symptoms can start with irritation in the eyes and the nose, and maybe a runny nose. Runners and people walking outside, he said, check the air quality before you go anywhere, even if you think you will be fine. It's recommended to stay inside. Wildfire smoke can blow in overnight, so morning may not be the best time to exercise either. And when it comes to driving, keep the windows up, the air conditioner on, use the recirculation button to avoid pulling air from outside. That also is the same for window AC units at home.

use its air recycle feature. For HVAC systems, they say once you change your filter, check it in a couple of days once the smoke hits to make sure no soot or any kind of smoke is settling in the filter itself. Also, more good advice, stay inside if you don't need to be outside. If you have to, wear a K95 mask. If you must be outside, take all the medication for those who need them. The normal surgical masks are not recommended. They will not work against the particles. Pet owners are asked to limit walking time and not to stay at dog parks for hours. Other pets, try to offer them a clean room with air filters and purifiers. Also affecting our Midwestern weather, corn sweat. It is a colloquial term for agricultural evapotranspiration. It describes the natural process where corn plants absorb water from the soil and release massive amounts of water vapor into the atmosphere through tiny pores in their leaves. During their peak growth and reproductive stages, typically now to late August, corn plants pull water from the earth and transpire it as water vapor to cool themselves. A single acre of corn can release 3,500 and 5,000 gallons of water into the air every single day. It has an impact on our weather. When vast stretches of the Midwest, often referred to as the U.S. Corn Belt, are filled with maturing crops, this combined moisture can significantly increase local humidity. It elevates the dew points. The massive volume of water vapor boosts the dew point, which dictates how sticky and muggy the air is going to feel. And also, it can spike our heat index. When combined with an already hot summer day, this added moisture can push the feel-like temperature to dangerous triple-digit levels. To manage the humidity in your home, you could use a high-capacity dehumidifier. And be sure that your air conditioning is functioning properly to extract moisture from the outdoors. Outdoors, be sure that you stay hydrated and that you limit strenuous activity during the late afternoon when the effect peaks. And definitely don't be outside with the air quality Northern Illinois and Chicago and on are experiencing. Corn sweat is a massive seasonal driver of muggy conditions in our area, releasing tens of billions of gallons of water vapor into the atmosphere every day during our peak summer. That corn is releasing this moisture continuously. It frequently will drive dew points well into the 70s and 80s, making it feel much hotter outside and straining indoor comfort. But to get a better handle on the local weather conditions near you, you can also track current heat indexes and local dew points using the National Weather Service Central Illinois dashboard and checking regional updates. It's 87 degrees and raining on the University of Illinois campus. It feels like 97 degrees. Humidity is at 65%. Sunset tonight, 8:20 p.m. Tonight, 73 degrees will do it for the low. Winds will be light and variable, partly cloudy skies. Precipitation could be 20%. Moving on to the forecast for Friday. Scattered storms stay in the forecast. 60% chance of storms, a high 90 degrees, wind southwest at 5 to 10 miles per hour. The chance of rain, 60%. On Friday night, July 17th, mostly clear skies, low 74 degrees, wind southwest at 5 to 10 miles per hour. Humidity at 67%. UV index tomorrow will be at 7. Moving out to Saturday, July 18th, partly cloudy, early, followed by more clouds with showers developing later in the day, high around 90 degrees, winds west at 10 to 15 miles per hour, the chance of rain 30%. At night, clouds from time to time, a low 71 degrees, winds west to southwest at 5 to 10 miles per hour. The UV index on Saturday coming in at 9, a good day for sunscreen and extra hydration. Humidity will come in at 67%. And on
Sunday, July 19th, partly cloudy skies, high 86 degrees. Isolated lingering showers are possible. Winds west to southwest at 10 to 15 miles per hour. We will have clear skies overnight, a low 69 degrees. Winds southwest at 5 to 10 miles per hour. The UV index on Sunday is a 9. So wear that sunscreen, be extra hydrated. Humidity coming in still at 64%. Monday, July 20th, partly cloudy, high 89 degrees, winds southwest, 10 to 15 miles per hour, partly cloudy skies overnight, low 69 degrees, winds west at 5 to 10 miles per hour. The UV index on July 20th at a 9, humidity staying at 64%. And next Tuesday, sunshine and clouds will be mixed, high 84 degrees, but the feel-like temperature will be more, winds west at 5 to 10 miles per hour. At night, partly cloudy skies, getting a little bit cooler at 63 degrees. Winds south at 5 to 10 miles per hour. The UV index is at 9. Again, stay hydrated. Wear the sunscreen. Humidity at 68%. Pretty high. And on Wednesday, partly cloudy skies, high around 80 degrees. Winds north to northwest at 5 to 10 miles per hour. We'll expect partly cloudy skies on Wednesday night into Thursday, low near 61 degrees, winds east to southeast, 5 to 10 miles per hour. UV index will be at 9, humidity at 62%. Be sure to keep an eye on the local forecast and pay attention to the AQI ratings, because if that wildfire makes it further south, and we have it throughout our whole listening area, you need to know. And if that happens, stay inside with your air conditioner and your air purifier running. If you must go outside, make sure right now that you have the N95 mask. That mask is not for taking a walk or taking a run. It is for you to get into a car or you to do a quick little errand outside. But the mask must fit properly for it to help you at all. We don't want the PM2.5s in our lungs. It leads to pneumonia. It leads to heart attacks. It could even lead to cancer. In education news, after tornadoes tore through Charleston, Illinois in June, many parts of the community were severely damaged, including Charleston Middle School. With the first day of school quickly approaching, district leaders said the beginning of the school year will look a little different for these students. That's because the students will be on the Eastern Illinois University campus. For some of our students, it will look new to them, but what they need to know is that we're going to have the same culture, said Robert Lynn, principal of Charleston Middle School. Schools will be held inside Eastern Illinois University Coleman Hall. Charleston Middle School students will use the first two floors for classes. Lynn said the partnership shows how communities come together after a tragedy. The partnership that we've had with Eastern Illinois University has just been magnificent. We've had several meetings in the last couple of weeks, and they have just been wonderful about coming up with solutions, said Lynn. The school board said classrooms will be smaller than what students are used to, but leaders hope the love of learning will fill the space. Also, we want them to make their classrooms feel personal and like home at the same time, so we're trying to find a delicate balance, said Assistant Superintendent Kristen Hawley. The superintendent encourages families to stay positive. If we're just complaining all the time, kids are going to pick up on that. Versus, we're going to be here for a few months. I don't know when we'll be back, but until then, we just need to make the best of it, said Chad Burgett, superintendent of schools. There is no clear timeline for students to return to the original building, but district officials are working with insurance companies to assess the damage and determine the cost. We're going to have a lot of unknown expenses related to the tornado damage, Burgett said. Lynn said he is confident that Charleston Middle School will have a great school year, regardless of the building. We have a magnificent team at Charleston Middle School, and I'm very proud of them. I know they'll welcome any challenge, Lynn said. The district's first day of school is August 11th on the Eastern Illinois University campus. Also in education news, how AI paves a way for a student to cheat.
Artificial intelligence paves the way for cheating by drastically lowering the cost, time, and effort required for academic work. Unlike other methods of academic dishonesty, which requires a copying of a peer or purchasing essays from a paper mill, AI is creating unique content instantly. This erodes traditional defenses built up into the education system. Right now, there's a program that teachers run tests through to look for plagiarism. But some of this AI is bypassing plagiarism detectors. That's because AI writes using unique text. Large language models produced completely original writing, rendering that standard copy and paste text matchers useless. Also, it's automated humanizing. Secondary AI tools or humanizers specifically rewrite AI text to add human-like variation and escape AI detection algorithms. And that is research from Northern Michigan University. Also, there is a style copying. Advanced prompts allow students to fill their past writing samples into a chat box so it will mimic their specific voice and vocabulary level. There's also a problem with the instant problem solving and coding. On-demand answers are available. Students use tools to scan homework questions or math problems to get step-by-step solutions instantly. There's also flawless code generation in computer science. AI can generate, debug, and optimize code blocks, leaving no digital paper trail to provide the student did not write it. It also is fabricating sources. Chatbots fake online citations and bibliographies, masking a complete lack of actual literature research. That is research from Gonzaga University. So what this is doing is it's normalizing misconduct because some students see it as ethical ambiguity. AI is heavily marketed as a productive tool. The line between an acceptable study aid and outright ghostwriting is becoming blurred, unfortunately. Also, there's zero barrier to entry with free access to tools like ChatGPT and Gemini. Outsourcing an entire essay requires no financial investment. Teachers need to go back to the in-class essay writing to stop AI cheating. The old blue books and a pen with no computer. But one of the best ways to mitigate the urge to cheat is professors will show students how to appropriately use AI and how it can be in their interest. AI can be used as a personal tutor. There is an AI system that can somewhat play the role of an instructor. New technologies of this type have been developed for that purpose. More certainly to follow. One such AI system is based on ChatGPT, but more restricted. It does not provide answers to assignments as to suggest improvement of the student's own work, much as an instructor might do during office hours. This type of feedback does not substitute for student work, but does lead to its critical assessment and improvement. Having a personal tutor can create more equal opportunities among students who are less prepared for college success than some of their peers. Teachers say, as educators, we have the challenge to teach our students how to use this powerful new technology appropriately and beneficially. But in the end, as it has always been, it is up to the student whether or not he or she adheres to the principle of honesty and academic integrity. In the meantime, we as teachers can take steps to encourage them to do so, both for their own sake and for the sake of the wider society they will soon enter. And wealthy families, some of them are opting for schools with AI. They believe teaching kids life skills and entrepreneurship appeals to more parents, especially those in tech fields. There was nothing wrong with the Madison, New Jersey public school that Arthur Jane's 11-year-old son attended. Jane was happy and excelling academically, but his dad was intrigued by Forge Prep, a new school for 5th through 8th graders in nearby Livingston that promised learning through real-world problem-solving, including business and designing products.
This appealed to Jane's entrepreneurial side. His son could learn negotiations, sales, and public speaking, tools he didn't pick up until he was 20. The future is changing, said Jane, president of a hedge fund. If we are still teaching the kids the way we used to 60, 70, 80 years ago, how are we preparing them? Alternative schooling is having a moment among high-income parents. Families who can afford to send their kids to the best K-8 institutions are seeking new options. They are exploring schools that provide life opportunities. They want them to prioritize life skills, and now they call teachers guides or coaches. Some use AI-based tutors that tailor the curriculum to the child's individual needs. Parents consider less traditional options say AI is poised to have significant effects on the economy, so old ways of learning may no longer make sense. Forge Prep's marketing material refers to it as built for 2040, not 1940. They also say AI tutors and hands-on learning in smaller groups offer opportunities for a more individualized curriculum. Unlike public schools, these institutions aren't required to report metrics to the state, and their effectiveness can be difficult to evaluate. Alpha School, which focuses on K-8, though some locations go through high school, has garnered the most attention in recent years. It started in Austin, Texas, 12 years ago, and added 8 schools around the country in 2025. San Francisco and New York are among them. This fall, nearly 24 more are set to open, including in Palo Alto, the East Bay, and Malibu, California. Alpha also sells homeschooling curriculum and is a skills-based curriculum. Sean Johnson is a venture capitalist who lives in San Francisco. He plans to send his son to the Alpha Kindergarten. The school provides 2 hours of AI-based tutoring, followed by interactive project-based workshops. The local tuition is $75,000 a year for kindergarten. Johnson made the decision after being unhappy with the public schools his family got in the local lottery. He didn't strongly consider local standard private school options. We recognize that education is likely broken the way it is, and there's going to need to be entrepreneurs that try to fix it. You want someone to be able to think on their feet and navigate the world, not necessarily a recitation of facts in a particular discipline. Alpha's main draw, Johnson said, is a more personalized way for his son to learn. The AI platform records student interactions, including how well they are paying attention. A child's performance influences the curriculum for the coming days and weeks, and what Johnson thinks is a positive learning loop. It's not AI for AI's sake, he said, it's personalization. High-profile fans of Alpha have included billionaire Bill Ackman. The coaches or teachers are paid 6 figures, according to Anna Delvantes, a spokeswoman. Remote coaches who assist with the AI software are spread out across the globe. Parents who can send their kids to any school are looking for our alternative models to see if that's a better fit for their child in terms of their future and what skills they want them to have. Many of the New York Alpha families work in finance, including venture capital, or are entrepreneurs, while the Bay Area ones are largely made up of people in tech-related professions. Alpha School co-founder Mackenzie Price previously told the Wall Street Journal that the school also aims to keep hot-button social issues out of the classroom. Variations on project-based learning go back centuries, says Caroline Hoxby, a professor at Stanford University. What's new are hybrid programs that mix in AI. There's currently an awareness, especially among parents who work in tech, that AI will take the place of routine or pandemic
pattern-based thinking, they're very inclined to take on tools for their children that are not traditional tools, said Hawksby. Yet the effectiveness of such models is largely unknown. She says, I'm not a cheerleader for any type of education for which there is negligible scientific empirical evidence. Alpha Devante said, we have globally renowned learning scientists who helped build Alpha's model based on decades of foundational research. They are part of a large team of highly qualified academic beyond the platform, she says. An entrepreneur AI focus may also narrow the appeal, leading to a more homogeneous student population than standard private schools, according to Victor Lee, professor at Stanford. And by avoiding the title teacher, he says the models can inadvertently minimize the profession, diminishing the role and the degree of professionalism their teacher requires. Devante said Alpha's guides took a vote and opted against being called teachers. Renzi Stone runs a boutique marketing strategy firm in Oklahoma City. She started spending about $900 a month on Alpha's at-home software platform for her son, who had just finished eighth grade. She estimates that over the year, she spent well over $300,000 on private education for two kids. He's been happy with the culture and the community, but disappointed by academic outcomes. The parents believe AI can make screen time more productive for students, and they think their son will do 9 weeks of Alpha School tutoring this summer. He's working to get his son's private school to pilot this Alpha software. I think this is a sea change moment in our country where we need to reimagine the curriculum, said that parent. Turning now to economic news, economists now say a recession is unlikely because of strong fundamentals, including the resilient consumer spending, steady income growth, and low unemployment. They continue to sustain growth. Instead of a contract, experts suggest the economy is experiencing a soft landing, allowing inflation to cool without widespread job loss. So economists say that the robust consumer spending, household balance sheets remain healthy, supported by wage growth, has outpaced inflation in recent months, allowing consumers to keep spending. The job market has defied previous predictions of a severe slowdown, while hiring has leveled off. Widespread layoffs have not occurred. Also, the Federal Reserve has signaled or initiated interest rate cuts to erase credit conditions. These actions are designed to support borrowing and stimulate commercial activity to prevent a downturn. But the 30-year mortgage now sits at 6.55%, the highest it's been in a year. The 6.55% mortgage rate limits home buying purchasing power, and it's exacerbating the lock-in effect where current homeowners refuse to sell to avoid losing their lower existing rates. This tight inventory keeps home prices elevated, cooling the broader housing market and slowing down real estate spending and reducing overall market mobility. A rate of 6.55% pushes monthly payments significantly higher, pricing many prospective buyers out of the market and sidelining those hoping to enter into the world of owning a home. Millions of homeowners currently hold mortgages well below 4%. Mine is at 2%. Selling means buying a new home at 6.55%. This causes a severe drop in housing inventory, which artificially props up home prices even as this demand is softening. Fewer home sales directly translate to less spending on moving services and renovations, furniture, appliances. This too could cool consumer discretionary sectors. Because real estate is a massive driver of the gross domestic product known as the GDP, stagnant existing home sales and slower new construction act as a drag on the overall economic growth and employment. Mortgage rates closely track the 10-year Treasury yield, which spiked earlier in the year to 4.57% amid inflation pressures and global supply shock. The elevated rate of 6.55% reflects an ongoing central bank effort to keep inflation in check.
As you know, higher mortgage rates can add hundreds of dollars a month in costs for borrowers, limiting the home buyer's purchasing power at a time when affordability challenges continue to sideline many aspiring homeowners. And that might mean they can't add wallpaper or hire a contractor to add an extra bathroom. Their discretionary money is tied up in these higher percentage points. A report this week also showed prices paid by consumers for gas, clothing, and other goods cooled last month, and it could help take pressure off the Federal Reserve, which is considering raising interest rates. Pending U.S. home sales fell 5.4% in June from the previous months and were down 0.3% from June of last year. There's usually a month or two lag between a contract signing and when the sale is finalized. It makes pending home sales a near-term bellwether for the housing market. Data on mortgage applications also signal that the upward trend in mortgage rates have given some would-be home buyers a reason to pause. Mortgage applications, which include loans to buy a home or refinance an existing mortgage, fell 2.7% last week from the previous week. And that pullback was driven mainly by a 7% drop in applications to even buy a home. Thank you for listening to the Central Illinois News Roundup on Mind's Eye Radio. It's Thursday, July 16th, 2026. I'm your host, Wendy Roylands. I look forward to being back with you again on Tuesday, July 21st. Pay attention to the weather, the AQI, the air quality, the UV index. Stay hydrated, wear a mask if we have that wildfire smoke settle in our area. Thank you for listening to Mind's Eye Radio. Have a great night.

0: Here's your Southern Illinois weather forecast.
1: Good evening. This evening, look for clear skies. Tonight, expect clear skies with a low near 79. Friday, expect sunshine with a high near 91. Friday night, expect clear skies with a low near 78. Saturday, expect sunshine with a high near 93. Get your weather every hour right here on Mind's Eye Radio, your virtual newsstand.
2: In Belleville and Fairview Heights and O'Fallon, it's rainy and 86 degrees.
3: 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Game time is at 7:30 p.m. On Sunday, August 30th, City SC hosts FC Dallas. Game time is at 6 p.m. On Saturday, September 12th, the Minnesota United FC comes to Energizer Park. Game time is at 7:30 p.m. On Saturday, September 19th, City SC hosts Toronto FC at Energizer Park. 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Game time is at 7:30 p.m. On Wednesday, October 28th, the Portland Timbers come to town. Game time is at 7:30 p.m. And in our last audio-described game of the season, on Saturday, October 31st, City SC hosts San Diego FC. Kickoff is at 2 p.m. For the full list of events and links to purchase tickets, visit our calendar at bit.ly/upcoming-ad-events.
4: Icequake on today's Moment of Science. We're used to thinking of earthquakes as tremors that happen along fault lines when tectonic plates shift. They're dramatic events. A good-sized earthquake can bring buildings and bridges toppling down. Those destructive energy bursts are high-frequency ground vibrations, and that's the range of vibrations seismologists most actively study. Just recently, though, a geophysicist at Harvard University named Göran Ekström studied low-frequency vibrations instead and discovered something interesting. He found over 100 quakes have happened in the last decade that aren't along any fault line. What are they near instead? Ice. A glacier can be thought of as a very slow-moving stream. It's made of solid ice, but over long periods of time, it can flow gradually over the land, sometimes carving deep trenches and bulldozing up rock and soil. Just because it takes centuries to rearrange things, though, doesn't mean a glacier isn't enormously powerful at any given moment. By carefully measuring seismic signals, Ekström was able to spot numerous low-frequency quakes in Greenland that hadn't been identified. He also found that they mostly occurred during July, August, and September. Those warmer months melt lots of glacial ice. Ekström suspects that liquid water is pooling underneath the glacial ice to the point where the thin veneer of water at the base of the glacier allows the whole mass to slip a little, the way your foot can skid on a slick road. The quakes he recorded, he believes, are the vibrations set up by all that ice. In one case, 6 cubic miles of it, skidding as much as 42 feet in under a minute. When that much ice scrapes, the earth itself shakes. This Moment of Science came from Indiana University with underwriting from the Office of the Vice President for Research. Today's program was prepared by William Oram with help from Michael Hamburger in Geological Sciences. I'm Yael Cassander.
3: 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Hello, Mind's Eye community. Here are Mind's Eye's audio description events for the week of March 23rd. On Sunday, March 23rd, the Albion Theater presents The Beauty Queen of Linnaean at the Kranzberg Arts Center. Showtime is at 2 p.m. And on Tuesday, March 25th, the St. Louis Blues host the Montreal Canadiens at the Enterprise Center. The puck drops at 7 p.m. For a full list of events and links to purchase tickets, visit our calendar at bit.ly/upcoming-ad-events.
5: In a deep sea world of perpetual darkness, whatever gets you through the night is all right. That includes swimming upside down with a glowing natural fishing rod dangling from the tip of your nose. Today we'll cast a glance at the rarely seen whipnose anglerfish in our ocean world. The deep sea fish called the whipnose anglerfish fishes for food with a long fly rod-like appendage that grows from its nose. For bait, it uses a glowing lure made of its own flesh. And that's not all. When Woods Hole Oceanographic Institute staff posted images of animals gathered from deep sea videos, they asked for help identifying the creatures. Professor John Moore, an expert in deep sea animals at Honors University in Florida, identified the whipnose anglerfish. But he called Woods Hole to say that the picture was upside down. What Moore learned amazed him. Apparently, the whipnose lives upside down.
6: That was startling. There are a few other fishes that are known to swim upside down. For instance, there's the upside down catfish in the rivers of Africa. But not a lot of deep ocean fishes are known to swim like that.
5: Moore says the whipnose dangles its lighted lure over the seafloor to attract prey from sandy burrows. I'm Marilyn Cooley. Our ocean world is made possible by the National Marine Sanctuary Foundation, helping protect our underwater treasures. 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
3: Hello, this is Gary Wesselman with the Mind's Eye In-Depth Sports Show, recorded on July 16th, 2026. There's a new issue of Sports Illustrated. We'll just start reading the articles from that issue. Dirty 30s by Tom Verducci. Hitters of a certain age, even those with all-star pedigrees like Manny Machado, are struggling mightily. Don't dismiss the recent observations of a 174-hitting Manny Machado as just an anti-analytics rant. He spoke truth to an undeniable trend. This is the worst time ever to be a hitter in your 30s. The Padres' third baseman did say, "I just wish we can get analytics out of the way. I think there's too many stats out there. Too many stats, way too many numbers." Such comments drew the bulk of the attention. The important message is that analytics and technology have changed pitching so quickly that the older hitters are getting left behind. It used to be that players aged 31 to 35 who could tap into their experience of seeing thousands of pitches were more reliable than young hitters. That's not the case anymore. Through mid-June, the youngest hitters, 25 and under, were out hitting the 31 to 35 group 245 to 235. Players aged 31 to 35 are finding it more difficult to get a hit than at any time in the history of the game, the dead ball era included. Older hitters hit with a method called chunking, in which they break down the huge storage of information in their heads to actionable nuggets. The shape of a pitch, the expectation of a pitch based on count and situation, all of it provides a reservoir on which to draw. By the middle of June, Machado had seen 31,429 major league pitches. That's a huge cache. The problem is that much of it is less applicable to today's patterns and types of pitches. The more resonant quote from Machado was this: "I've noticed 15 years of a lot of fastballs. When I came up, it was 91, 92, 93, maybe. Now it's just a 101. The game's evolving, man. It's definitely getting harder to play. It's definitely getting more strategic." Several teams that leaned on the early 30s players have been paying the price. Among them are Machado's Padres, who have given the most plate appearances to 31 to 35 hitters and received a combined 204 average and 626 OPS from them. The Phillies, 222, but with decent slug, Rangers, 219, and Angels, 226, are also among the teams most invested in older hitters getting a poor return. The game has changed too quickly for many older hitters. Let's use the arc of Machado's career to measure those changes. We can compare the pitching that he saw in 2013, his first full season, when he led the league with 51 doubles, to 26. Here is how to interpret those numbers, which help explain why this is the worst time ever for a hitter in his 30s. 1. Fastball velocity has gone up 3.4 miles per hour. Machado has less time to react as he is aging. The difference in velocity equates to the pitcher getting 6 or 7 inches closer to the plate. This does not include cutters. 2. Elite velocity has become an everyday occurrence. In 2013, Machado saw a pitch as fast as 98 miles per hour only once a week. Now he's seeing them 10 times more often. Fastball counts have been decreasing. In 2013, Machado saw a fastball went ahead of the count 62% of the time. Those challenge heaters have dropped to 57%. 4. More spin. Four seamers to Machado have dropped from 35% to 30%. That entire decline has been made up by breaking pitches, which have increased from 27% to 32%. Those breaking pitches are nastier. They have more spin, more shapes, and more velocity than before. As much as fastball properties have changed, nothing has made hitting more difficult than the varieties and preponderance of spin. Machado has been getting devoured by spin this season. He has been hitting 129 and slugging 247 against breaking pitches, both career worst. He has only 6 extra base hits on 381 breaking pitches. 5 more pitchers. In 2013, Machado took 31% of his plate appearances against relief pitchers. This season, he sees relievers 39% of the time. In any meaningful situation, the opposing manager is going to match up his best right-handed reliever against Machado. That means a steep decline in how often Machado hits against left-handers. His platoon advantage has shrunk from 31.1% to 23.6%. Number 6, more difficult attack angles. The average release point that Machado sees from pitchers has dropped from 6.15 feet to 5.62, about 6.5 inches. Finally, let's look at how the gap between younger and older hitters has widened during the course of Machado's career. In those years, plate appearances for players in their 30s has declined from 28.5% to 27%. Hitting has grown more difficult across the board, but as Machado has unfortunately been learning, it is more challenging for the older hitter who has seen the game change quickly. Big Stage, Big Show by Chris Mannix. He was once overlooked, undervalued, and called out by pundits. Everything is different now for Knicks guard Jalen Brunson, who gave New York the title it has craved for more than half a century with a sublime finals performance. Winning excuses a lot, which for Mikal Bridges includes a tequila-fueled Instagram Live 48 hours after the NBA Finals. In a now infamous stream, Bridges serenaded his dog, bleated like a goat in reverence for Jalen Brunson, needed 5 tries to pronounce Jeremy Sochan's name, and called Knicks owner James Dolan a savage for suggesting the team abstained from sex during its playoff run. At one point, Brunson fired up his seldom-used X account to plead with someone to take McHale's phone. Of Brunson, Bridges urged the Knicks to build that little big-headed ass a statue. He thanked Becky Hammon, the Hall of Famer who in 2023 suggested the Knicks would never win a title being led by someone Brunson's size. "He ain't going to tell y'all," said Bridges. "He knows what she said, and it fueled him to go be great. A few days later, Brunson was asked to confirm Bridges' agave-soaked assertion. "I said this after we won," says Brunson. "I didn't respond then, and I am damn sure I'm not going to respond now. So you guys can take that and do what you want." Brunson is sitting in an empty room adjacent to the Suburban Studio outside New York City, where he records his podcast, Roommate Show, which he co-hosts with teammate Josh Hart. Ben Stiller has just dropped by, revealing plans to produce a documentary on the Knicks 2025-26 season. Outside, a crowd grows as word of Brunson's presence spreads. A pair of police SUVs block off both ends of the street. A blue-clad fan pleads with someone entering the building to tell Brunson that he's the effing man. Championships in New York, a city with a population of nearly 9 million, hit different. A Knicks championship really hits different. In other sports, 2 teams divide the fan base, the Yankees and Mets, the Giants and Jets. Even the Rangers have some competition from Islanders fans in the outer boroughs. The Knicks have none. They play in Manhattan, but the team's tentacles reach from the Bronx to Staten Island. The incursion of the Nets into Brooklyn in 2012 barely made a dent. "They represent us," said director Spike Lee, the most famous Knicks fan. "We see ourselves in them." For players who end 53-year title droughts with one of the most clutch finals efforts in NBA history, the air is more rarefied. Brunson averaged 32.6 points over 5 games, connecting on 38.9% of his threes. Drill down, and the numbers are even more impressive. He averaged 14.2 points on 39.7% shooting in the first 2 quarters of games in the series, with a plus-minus ratio of -6.8. In the fourth quarter, he put up 11.2 points on 51.4% shooting and was +7. In the Game 5 clincher, Brunson scored 45 of the next 94 points. "He's a heck of a player," a dejected Spurs coach Mitch Johnson said after the series. "He deserved everything he's got." Rick Brunson has seen more of his son's clutch performances than anyone, in state championships, NCAA tournaments, NBA playoff games. Yet from his seat on the bench, even Rick, a Knicks assistant, struggled to process what he was watching. The fallaway jumpers, the finger roll layups, the triple move he put on the 7'4" Victor Wembanyama to create the inch of space needed to get the ball on the backboard. At one point during Jalen's 15-point fourth quarter in Game 5, Rick felt himself literally on the edge of his cushioned seat. "I couldn't even comprehend it," says Rick. "I was as in awe as everybody else." Ask Jalen what comes over him in these moments, and he won't bury you in hyperbole. He credits the work. When I'm in the gym by myself in the summertime, those are the moments I'm thinking about, says Brunson, where everything, every detail has to matter. He doesn't fear failure. I don't care about losing, says Brunson. Pausing, he corrects himself. I do care about losing, Brunson says. I just know how I work, and I feel like if my mind is right and everything is right, then I'm not afraid to fail. I'm not afraid to lose in those situations. So it allows me just to be the best I can be and not care about the end result as long as the process is right.

Finals MVP trophy. Dozens of Brunson doppelgangers, or at least those who consider themselves ones, showed up at Washington Square Park for a look-alike contest. The winner, a corn-rowed 5-year-old, earned a FaceTime from Brunson, not to mention the $5,000 prize. An online petition to change the name of the Hudson River to Brunson River has picked up hundreds of signatures. Honestly, I'm just really thankful that this organization, this city, this fan base took me in and I was able to achieve a goal that we all had, says Brunson. That comes before anything. During the finals, Brunson was asked how it was that a player with his accomplishments, McDonald's All-American, 2-time NCAA champion, Consensus College Basketball Player of the Year, could have been so overlooked. What was it that teams, with their bottomless well of scouting resources, missed? In the middle of the question, Brunson cracks a grin as if knowing his answer would be unsatisfying. Says Brunson, everything. Later, when asked to expound on that, Brunson is diplomatic. Obviously, when it comes to drafting or drafting in the first round, drafting in the lottery, the way it's gone about is you're trying to hit the jackpot, he says. So if you swing and miss, you swing and miss. But if you make contact, you could hit a home run. I feel like drafting me was kind of like hitting a single. You know what you're going to get, and maybe that wasn't worth swinging for the fences early. So if that's the thought process, that's on them. I can't control that. The only thing I can control was everything that I did. I thought I put myself in the best position possible, and I still was drafted in the second round. Rick Brunson wasn't surprised. In fact, he predicted it. He said I was going second round to Dallas, Jalen recalls his father telling him days before the draft. Rick had seen all the projections. Too small, not athletic enough, a solid backup. He knew many front offices would buy into them. You have to know Jalen, understand Jalen, says Rick, and if you don't and you just try to evaluate him from afar, you're going to be wrong. Rick knew Jalen, and he knew the NBA. A sturdy playmaker during 4 years at Temple, Rick played for 8 teams in a 9-year NBA career, including 2 separate stints with the Knicks. In 2006, Rick was cut by the 76ers before the start of the season. At 34, he knew it was over. I didn't have the desire to work as hard as I needed to, says Rick. On a car ride home one day, he told Jalen he was retiring. In the back seat, the 10-year-old fought back tears. For Rick, the NBA door had closed, but another one opened. To be a more present father to Jalen and his sister, Erica, and to be a coach. Not immediately. Rick knew Jalen loved the game, but he didn't want him to live the game. Not yet, anyway. Soccer, baseball, football, he put Jalen in everything. Kids shouldn't enjoy sports when they are little, says Rick, not be forced into them. There was another reason. With basketball, Rick could see the talent and the success that came with it. But he wanted Jalen to experience failure. You just can't always be the best at something, says Rick, because once failure hits, then how are you going to overcome that? Jalen's Pop Warner football coach was Vince Papal, the ex-Philadelphia Eagle of invincible fame. Papal made every player play every position. So no one could say they were the best at anything, says Rick. The team went 1-11. Rick loved every minute of it. It was great for Jalen, says Rick. He learned how to be in different positions to be a good teammate. And he learned how to lose, the feeling of losing, and how much it makes you want to win. Eventually, Jalen's focus narrowed. With basketball, Rick saw the passion early. When Jalen was 8, Rick picked him up at a summer camp. Jalen was in tears. Each day, the camp ended with a game of knockout, a shooting drill. That day, Jalen had been the last knocked out. Rick was puzzled. Stop being a baby, he said. A camp coach pulled Rick aside. I was told, he's crying because he cares, says Rick. The moment stuck. I just remember thinking, wow, it's just a game, says Rick, but it meant so much to him. Eventually, Rick picked up the training. At first, it was light. A couple of hours a day, a couple of days a week. Sink 100 layups right-handed, then 100 left-handed. Dribble 2 balls around the block, then do 30 minutes of box jumps. He lowered the rim on the basket in the backyard to 8 feet and banned Jalen from attempting 3-pointers. In between, Rick watched. I needed him to do it on his own, says Rick. I told him, I'm not always going to be around, so you have to have self-motivation. When Jalen missed shots, Rick accused him of not putting in the work. It would frustrate him because I knew he was, says Rick, but I knew would just put in his head that he wasn't. In 2007, Rick took a job as basketball operations manager at Virginia. The family moved to Charlottesville.
The work got harder.

0: pick and roll drills, shooting drills, anything Rick struggled with at the NBA level, he made sure Jalen perfected. At UVA, Rick had access to a state-of-the-art facility. I wouldn't let him in there, says Rick. Most days they would train outside on the cracked asphalt of a nearby high school. I wanted to teach mental toughness, says Rick. Why would he be in air conditioning? Why can't we go out in the hot sun? The work was tough, tense. Clashes could play out publicly. Once, Rick interrupted a pickup game because he thought Jalen was playing too selfishly. After a high school game, Rick chewed him out for the same reason. All along, Rick told him, if you want me to stop, I'll stop. Jalen never did. He was testing me, seeing if I was going to break, says Jalen. He was going to see if I was going to crack. It was mental warfare to see how I could push myself, because you can always get yourself to another gear. In Game 5, as Brunson wove his way through the Spurs' defense, Pat Ambrose felt a twinge of deja vu. For 22 years, Ambrose served as head coach at Stevenson High in Lincolnshire, Illinois. Four of those seasons were spent with Brunson, who moved to the Chicago suburb in 2010 when Rick landed an assistant coaching job with the Bulls. As a junior, Brunson scored 56 points against Whitney Young High, a team led by Jahlil Okafor, a towering future NBA lottery pick. Okafor wasn't Wemby, says Ambrose, but he was gigantic for a high school kid, and Jalen couldn't be stopped. NBA superstars have superpowers. Giannis Antetokounmpo's explosiveness, Shai Gilgeous-Alexander's body control, Nikola Jokic's soft touch. Brunson has two. There's his footwork, a balletic bend of Floyd Mayweather Jr. and Mikhail Baryshnikov. At Temple, Rick played for John Chaney, who had a saying, the longer you stay on the floor, the longer you stay in the game. As the game evolved to be played more above the rim, Chaney coached players to perfect playing beneath it. Rick hammered that mindset into Jalen. He showed him tape of Michael Jordan. He had him study Kobe Bryant. How did Jordan eventually get past the Pistons in the playoffs? Playing off 2 feet, says Rick. How did Bryant take his game to a championship level? Playing off 2 feet. Brunson's coach at Villanova, Jay Wright, shared a similar philosophy. Practices began and ended with footwork drills. He knew there would be people who are more athletic than we were, says Jalen, but we could overcome that with footwork. Brunson's other superpower is more intangible. Persistence is how veteran coach turned TV analyst Stan Van Gundy describes it. Mike Breen, the Knicks' longtime broadcaster, calls it an iron will. Early in Brunson's New York tenure, Breen likened Brunson to Bryant. The remark drew criticism. It was blasphemy, Breen jokes. He stands by it. Nothing affects what he wants to do, good or bad, says Breen. We don't have stats to measure that stuff, and he clearly has a mental strength and a will that's stronger than most. Brunson's relationship with Bryant was brief, but memorable. He crossed paths with him in high school when he scored a pair of tickets to a Lakers-Bulls game. Afterward, the two shook hands. Bryant handed Brunson a pair of his red Kobe 9s. Something Bryant said stuck with Brunson. Why work if you don't want to be the best? Things weren't going to be given to me, says Brunson. I had to earn everything, but anything was possible. He showed flashes of excellence in Dallas, rising from reliable rookie to top sixth man to Luka Doncic's sidekick during the Mavericks' run to the conference finals in 2022. Brunson averaged 21.6 points per game during those playoffs, proving, to the Knicks at least, that he was ready for something bigger. The end of Brunson's time in Dallas has been well chronicled. In 2021, he wanted a 4-year, $55 million extension. The Mavericks didn't offer it. When they did, it was too late. Dallas could have beaten the 4-year, $104 million contract New York gave Brunson in July 2022, but passed. It worked out. Brunson has earned 3 All-NBA nods since then and now a Finals MVP. The Knicks, Brunson says, gave me the opportunity to seize the moment. Still, he insists if it had gone another way, he would have made it work. If I stayed in Dallas, I feel like that team, I would have made the best of it as much as I can, says Brunson. I would have been a star in my role as best I could. Would he have been happy playing second fiddle to Doncic? Absolutely, says Brunson. Understanding the player that he is and what he brought to the table, you were going to be on TV 30, 40 times just because of the level of player he was. So there was going to be opportunity for you to grow as a player as well. Being able to play with him and understand him and just help him out. It was the opportunity that I was ready for. It was the opportunity that I enjoyed and the role that I enjoyed because of the person he is and the player he is. So yes, absolutely. Before Game 3 against the Spurs, as Brunson wrapped up a practice day press conference, a voice rose up from the back. Fat Joe, the Bronx-born rapper, had snuck into the room for a question. Minutes earlier, Joe had engaged with Knicks coach Mike Brown, getting Brown to agree to hand over an autographed pair of his signature PF Flyers. Catching Brunson's attention proved more difficult. "Hey, Jalen," Joe shouted. Brunson turned. "Hey, Joe," he said, and then stepped off the day. "Damn," Joe muttered, "I got treated like media. That's Brunson. He isn't easily impressed. He's more Jeter than Broadway Joe. When Brunson scans Celebrity Row at Madison Square Garden, his eyes skip past Chris Rock and Jerry Seinfeld and settle on Mariska Hargitay, the star of Law & Order Special Victims Unit, the long-running NBC procedural. "Love Mariska Hargitay," says Brunson. "The feeling is mutual. The actor is a fixture courtside at Knicks games." Brunson later said he would like to make a guest appearance on the show. "I think the amazing thing about watching Jalen play is that he has this quiet, deep knowledge that he was made for this moment," says Hargitay. "Or not that he was made, but that he built himself, piece by piece, day by day, hour by hour, for this moment. Whatever the moment may be, he knows he did the work to meet it." Brunson isn't uncomfortable in the spotlight, but he doesn't seek it. In interviews, he routinely deflects credit to his teammates. When he earns it, he doesn't lean into it. Consider, in 2024, Brunson signed a four-year, $156.5 million contract extension. Great money, but $113 million less than he could have signed for a year later. That decision created the flexibility the Knicks needed to reshape the roster around him. Pundits praise his selflessness. Brunson, though, points out it wasn't really selfless. "I signed for the most amount of money that was in front of me at the time," he says. "Sure, waiting a year could have been more lucrative, but that came with risk." In some ways, Brunson is still the second-round pick looking to scratch out a 10-year career. People always say, "Yeah, you can bet on yourself, but if things go wrong, it can quickly go away," says Brunson. "So being able to play with a free mind, knowing that I had secured a good amount of money, it allowed me to play free as well. Besides, no matter how much money I would sign for, I don't think my life changes that much day to day. That trophy will change things for a franchise that had been steeped in frustration. In one series, Brunson has erased the ghost of 94 and the disappointment of 99. He has papered over the sub-20 win seasons, the countless coaching changes, and more than two decades of failing to escape the second round. He has erased the memory of John Starks' block three, Patrick Ewing's torn Achilles, and Carmelo Anthony's failed return. And he did it, to paraphrase another adopted New Yorker, his way. At City Hall, the last stop of the Knicks victory parade, Brunson offered a rare public rebuttal to his critics. "There are people who have a lot of opinions out there, negative things," he said, "but when you're proving them wrong, you really don't have to say S to them." Many interpret that as a response to Hammond. Maybe. For sure, Brunson will never tell. Stifled Tower. After a dominant season, the loss in the NBA Finals showed Victor Wembanyama that he still has room to grow. Keldon Johnson's 22-acre ranch sits in Texas Hill Country, 35 miles northwest of San Antonio. Inside the wrought iron gates of Longhorn Ranch, Johnson raises a collection of animals, about 20 miniature goats, some Highland cows, a couple of horses. Last fall, Johnson made headlines when he declared that he would use his six-figure prize money from the NBA Cup to buy a llama. "The work is real," Johnson says. "Early morning wake-ups, feeding the animals, cleaning. Friends and family take over when he is on the road." Asked which of his teammates would struggle with ranch life, Johnson pauses. "Carter Bryant," he says, "not really an outside type of person." Asked who would adapt quickly, Johnson then doesn't hesitate before blurting out the most unlikely cowboy, Victor Wembanyama. Figuring out the ranch, Johnson reasoned, would be like figuring things out on the court, which Wembanyama has proven to be pretty good at. He averaged 25.0 points on 51.2% shooting this past season, including 34.9% from three. He was the NBA's first unanimous Defensive Player of the Year and finished third in the voting for MVP. In previous years, teams got away with defending Wembanyama with smaller, sturdier defenders. "A guy that could get up underneath him was a problem," says Spurs coach Mitch Johnson. The combination of improved shooting and adding beef to a 7'4" frame has made that strategy far less effective. consider. Oklahoma City went small on Wembanyama in game one of the Western Conference Finals, at times putting 6 of 5 Alex Caruso on him. Wemby torched the Thunder for a series-high 41 points and 24 rebounds. The NBA Finals exposed a crack. New York didn't play small, opting instead to force them to wrestle with Karl Anthony Towns and Mitchell Robinson. "You've got to throw different people, different coverages at him," says Knicks coach Mike Brown. The game plan was simple. Hit him early, hit him often. At the free throw line, in transition, crossing half court. Mike ordered the code red, observed a rival assistant. Everywhere Wembanyama went, there was a 7-foot-ish big there to bump him. The next counter is on Wembanyama. Some of it will be organic. Wembanyama has reportedly packed on more than 30 pounds since his rookie season, a body that, at 22, will continue to grow. And while it's thrilling to see a skyscraper shooting 28-footers, Wembanyama needs to play more in the paint. Privately, Spurs officials insist Wembanyama has a deep bag of moves he works on in practice. Turnarounds, jump hooks, half hooks that he's not completely comfortable turning to in games. Eventually, he will be. The NBA is a copycat league, so expect the trend of defending Wembanyama with size to continue. If I'm other teams, I'm looking at the Knicks and I'm going, you know what? We need to be able to throw 48 minutes of physicality at him, says former NBA head coach Stan Van Gundy, now an Amazon Prime analyst. Contenders will make investments in front court muscle, seeking their version of Robinson or Oklahoma City's Isaiah Hartenstein. What's certain is Wemby will have fewer people outside of San Antonio pulling for him. Wembanyama has officially entered his villain phase. He spent the final weeks of the regular season lobbying for MVP, has fostered a feud with Chet Holmgren, and racked up a pair of flagrant fouls in the playoffs. His swagger has clearly rubbed some the wrong way. Trailblazers forward Denis Adjia, with whom Wembanyama jousted in the first round, said he was glad New York won. At the Knicks parade, fans waved fat heads of Wembanyama's crying face. During the series, Wemby joked that he had not reached Trae Young's level of animosity in New York. League-wide, he's getting there. Perhaps that will fuel him. With the sounds of the Knicks' celebration ringing in the background, Wembanyama vowed to use the failure of the experience to get better. "This is the biggest lesson of my life, the biggest learning moment," he said. "I can't tell you exactly what the lesson is, but we're learning from that for sure. I'm learning more than any other time in my life before." The Tao of the Miz by Tom Verducci. Baseball has seen plenty of flamethrowers, but never one quite like Jacob Mizorowski, who is bending the physics of the game with an approach to pitching that finds beauty and brutal effectiveness in simplicity. The shape of water, the swirl of an artist's paintbrush, the finely woven tapestry of words in a poem, the 104-mile-per-hour fastball from Jacob Mizorowski. The purest form of power comes not from exertion, but the seeming absence of it. No starting pitcher in the 133 years since the distance between the pitching rubber and the tip of home plate was set at 60 feet 6 inches has shortened that distance more than Mizorowski, the 24-year-old spaghetti strand of a pitcher for the Milwaukee Brewers. At a lanky 6'7" with a long stride and a low release point, Mizorowski lets go of the baseball 7.5 feet in front of the rubber at 2,611 RPMs, faster spin than all but one other starting pitcher this season, and about the same as your car engine as you exceed the highway speed limit, and at velocities never seen from a starter in recorded history. Distance is time, and hitters have never had less of it to react than they do when Mizorowski is pitching. He is a Da Vinci flying machine, the embodiment of the physics of propulsion as nearly perfect as has been measured on a baseball field. "It's like he was built in a lab," says fellow Brewers starter Brandon Woodruff. Only Mizorowski knows what it feels like to have a baseball come out of your hand at 104.5 miles per hour, 7.5 feet in front of the rubber. To hear him describe the sensation is to hear the echoes of ancient Taoist philosophers who spoke of Wu Wei, the concept that roughly translates literally into not doing, and philosophically into effortless action. The baseball slips from his hand like water over river rocks. "The best way to describe it is easy," Mizorowski says. "I think it's just plain and simple. It's just, it feels easy. And it feels like everything is just lining up and just kind of coming out. I mean, I don't really throw max effort. Every pitch is like 85, 90%. Like there's always a little bit more I can grab. It just feels effortless. It's just trying to keep that same thought of staying whippy and just put it where I want. And where is that? Throw it down the middle and pray, he says. I'm literally just thinking about throwing every pitch down the middle. If they hit it, they hit it. There's not much to figure out. That's my thing. That's what I'm doing. The performance of The Miz is as singular as the physics. Starting May 1st, Mizorowski posted the greatest eight-start span in baseball history, openers excluded, as measured by ERA, which was adopted in 1912. One earned run over 54 and a third innings for a 0.17 ERA. The eighth of those outings was one of the most dominant games he ever pitched. On June 12th in Milwaukee against the Phillies, he became the first pitcher to face the minimum 27 batters in a complete game with 15 strikeouts and one hit allowed. He did it with just 95 pitches, 69 of which were fastballs. The Phillies were 0 for 17 against his fastball, missing it 23 of the 40 times they tried to hit it. Their only hit was a single by Kyle Schwarber on a low slider. The next day, Schwarber sought out Brewers hitting coach Daniel Vogelbach. "Tell Miz," Schwarber said, "thanks for throwing me the breaking ball." In the ninth inning, Mizorowski averaged 102.6 miles per hour with his fastball, including a 103.1 mile per hour Bell X1 of a rocket, past Justin Crawford for the last out. No starting pitcher in recorded history ever had a higher average velocity in the ninth inning. That night, Phillies pitcher Aaron Nola texted Woodruff. "Miz is going to wind up getting us in trouble," Nola wrote. "He'll have them move the mound back." Woodruff had enjoyed the night as much as anyone. Like Mizorowski, he is a fastball-first country hardball pitcher. As the only veteran in the Milwaukee rotation, he has become his mentor and close friend. "I'm seeing this all unfold, and it's like a proud uncle or father moment," says Woodruff, 33, "because I see the work in between and just see him go out and attack." But Nola's text gave Woodruff a moment of pause. "You know what? I never thought about that. You're exactly right. He could be the reason the mound gets moved back." Says Woodruff, "He truly could because his extension is out of this world. I'm still trying to hang on here for however long I'm going to throw, and I don't need him to ruin it." It's too soon to know if Mizorowski could change the very dimensions of the game the way George Mikan and Wilt Chamberlain did the NBA lane or Tiger Woods did the golf course yardages. That Nola, a 12-year veteran, would be so moved by his dominance to even suggest it is astonishing, but not as astonishing as the Miz himself. The pitcher, who is bending the once immutable physics of baseball, is a late bloomer who was passed in the draft by every team at least twice, is built like Ichabod Crane, has the impish charm of Tom Sawyer, presents such naivete that his manager calls him Forrest Gump, recently got engaged to his longtime girlfriend, and spends much of his free time collecting Pokemon and baseball cards. "He's an interesting cat, man," Woodruff says. "He's a beautiful person. He's happy all the time. When he shows up at the yard and you don't see a guy who's stressing about his next outing, you see a guy who's over there watching Pokemon videos, and then he just goes out and destroys you with 104. I remind him every day, dude, you've got an absolute superpower. We're starting to see that, and it's wildly impressive." Welcome to southerly winds pushed the late winter temperature in Manhattan toward 40 degrees on March 7th, 1893, as National League owners, players, and managers in their suits and starched white collar shirts made their way to the Fifth Avenue Hotel, a posh five-story monument to luxury, resplendent with its imported white marble facade and featuring the first passenger hotel elevator in America, or vertical screw railway, as Otis Tufts called his creation. It was here previously that colleges codified their rules for football, the U.S. Tennis Association was established, and Republicans in smoke-filled rooms blessed deals, or not, with such frequency one wing was known as Amen Corner. On this day, the baseball men piled in the Parlor F to hear a recommendation from the Rules Committee, comprised of John Bruss of Cincinnati, the chairman with the beak-like nose, Charlie Byrne of Brooklyn, giving away nothing behind his push-room mustache, and Harry Vanderhorst, the Baltimore beer baron in the Van Dyke. The men called for the pitching distance to be moved back for the third time in 12 years. It went from 45 to 50 feet in 1881 to 55 feet 6 inches in 1887, and now, they recommended, it should be moved to 60 feet 6 inches. The rule change passed because owners feared pitching had become too good. In an editorial that echoed prevailing sentiment, the New York Sun opined, the evolution of the pitcher, who after inconceivable delays, tortures, circumspections, witchcraft, and damnfoolery multitudinous, finally delivered a ball seen principally by an umpire, has destroyed the gaiety of the fans. In baseball, people want motion, not rest. If setting the pitcher back will contribute to the poetry of the motion, back let him go. He can't go too far back. The pitcher has asserted himself too much. 60 feet 6 inches is not a sacred founding principle of baseball. It only seems that way because it has remained unchanged since that Tuesday afternoon in Parlor F in 1893. The Independent Atlantic League, under partnership with MLB, did experiment in 2021 with moving the mound back 1 foot. It was dropped the next year, the same year the Brewers sweated through 62 picks before they drafted a hard-throwing, if scattershot, beanpole from Crowder College in Missouri, who struck out 16 batters every 9 innings, but also walked 5 per 9. I think we were holding our breath with the hope that he would get there, says Milwaukee president of baseball operations Matt Arnold. I heard there were teams right behind us that were on him, but there were a lot of people who thought he was a reliever. There was some risk in his profile, but our guys really stuck their necks out on this one. Drew Anderson, an area scouting supervisor, and Randy Bandolo, an area scout, had seen Mizorowski improve over the years and knew more was in store. As a 165-pound Green Valley, Missouri high pitcher who threw 91 to 95 miles per hour and, by his own admission, might hit 6 or 7 batters in a game, Mizorowski went undrafted before enrolling at Crowder. By the fall of 2020, he was 190 pounds and hitting 98 miles per hour. At the 2022 Junior College World Series, he hit 100 miles per hour for the first time. The scoreboard in the outfield doesn't have triple digits, he says. It just popped up 0-0. You question if it was just an error. And then the whole dugout is freaking out because they heard from the scouts in the stands that it was 100. So it was fun. As a junior college pitcher who had trouble throwing strikes and with a commitment to LSU, where he would have joined Paul Skeens on the roster, Mizorowski was seen by some clubs as a draft risk. Finally, midway through the second round, a team called his agent and indicated it was prepared to take him. All of a sudden, that fell through, says Mizorowski, who declined to name the team. The Brewers called next. A handful of picks remained before their turn. A Milwaukee official told Mizorowski, hey, don't pick up the phone if anybody else calls. He lasted until the Brewers' pick. To keep him from going to LSU, Milwaukee signed him for $2.35 million, $1,218,500 above slot. To afford such an overpay, the team signed its first rounder in its next 7 picks after Mizorowski, all under 1 slot. 2 years later, while pitching for AAA Nashville, Mizorowski was in Norfolk, tired and wet from a rain-soaked trip, when his phone rang. He didn't recognize the number, and he declined to answer it. The phone buzzed again. Same number. He declined again. Upon the third call, he saw the caller left a voicemail. He hit play. This is Rick Sweet, the caller said. It was his manager. Pick up the damn phone. I was like, oh, S, Mizorowski says, and so I called him back. Sweet told him he was going to the big leagues. In his first calendar year there, covering 29 games and 28 starts, Mizorowski struck out 218 batters in 153 innings. His rate of 12.8 strikeouts per 9 innings is the greatest in history through 29 games for a full-time starting pitcher, eclipsing the 12.3 rate of Kerry Wood. Mizorowski's growth in velocity, command, and body control continues. Last season, for instance, he endured a 5-start stretch with a 7.71 ERA. Coming up last year, I was thinking, hey, I need to hit corners, he says. I got bounced around for that month, 2 months, whatever it was. And I kind of realized I need to stop overthinking. That was when I was just like, let's simplify it. Let's make everything simple, not big thoughts. Says Woodruff, I was trying to kick into his brain last year. Dude, you don't realize what a superpower you have, and it's effortless for you. If you want to look at somebody as a role model, go watch Jacob deGrom. When he was in his 102 range, he throws it to one spot, and he throws just 2 pitches. I said, if you can get to the point where you can command your heater, the world is absolutely yours. You can do whatever you want. I swear to you, buddy, if I had your stuff, I might use less than 5% breaking balls. Make these guys beat you and never, ever let up. Your extension, your spin, your velocity, all this stuff you're got going for you is too overpowering. Mizorowski went home after the season and hit the gym. He added nearly 30 pounds, almost all of it in his lower half. Being lanky, Woodruff says, that was kind of his fault in the past. He ran out of gas. That was what he worked on in his offseason, getting his legs in shape. All credit to him. Says Brewers manager Pat Murphy, he's got great strength in his lower half now, which stabilized him for his delivery. And he can self-correct his delivery now if he loses focus. On June 6th at Colorado, for instance, Mizorowski lost focus with a 5-1 lead with one out in the seventh inning. He walked one batter and gave up a hit to the next. Murphy stared daggers at him, ready to take him out. Mizorowski stared back and mouthed, "No." Murphy yelled back, "Then effing kick it in." Mizorowski punched out the next two batters on seven pitches. One day in June, Mizorowski was throwing a bullpen session when he stopped to ask one of the Brewers' analysts, "How many pitches have I thrown?" The analyst, armed with pitch metrics on a tablet, began giving him spin rates and spin axis data. Mizorowski cut him off. "I don't give a S about the metrics," the Miz said. "I just want to know how many pitches." Woodruff, who was standing nearby, says, "A tear almost dropped down from my face when I heard him say that. Because analytics are a big part of our game now, and there are a lot of decisions being made off it. But man, when you get between the lines, when you hear the pitch called, it's all about executing the pitch. And I think that is what he is mainly focused on." It is the beautiful irony of the Miz. He is an analytics darling with his extension, spin rate, and velocity. He is the science of throwing elevated to its highest form. And yet, he wants none of the modern information that turns many young pitchers into lab clinicians who talk more about process than competing. "Zero," he says. "None of it. I hate it. Why? I don't want any information. Why? My brain moves so quick, and if I have that stuff moving around in it, I'm overthinking. Oh, that pitch wasn't XYZ. I'm only worried about what the hitter's reaction to my pitch is. All that information is for someone else to help me later down the road. I want absolutely none of that information. I want to go out there and throw." No one has ever thrown a baseball like Mizorowski. With his length and flexibility, he moves through the air like Michael Phelps through water. The numbers prove it. The most telling of the measurements is perceived velocity, which accounts not just for raw velocity, but also the distance the pitch travels. The less distance the ball travels, the faster it appears to the hitter. Because Mizorowski lets the ball go 13 inches closer to the plate than the average pitcher, his average fastball velocity of 100.2 miles per hour translates to an unprecedented perceived velocity of 102.5. Since pitch tracking began in 2008, no other starting pitcher has averaged a perceived velocity greater than 100.3 by DeGrom in 2021. The Miz shortens time and distance like nothing ever seen. It is simple beauty. There is no damn foolery. "I don't think I ever have seen anything like it," says Phillies manager Don Mattingly. "I don't know who I'd compare him to. Larry Boa was talking about J.R. Richard in his time and Nolan Ryan when he was young. I think Randy Johnson is probably in that category when he was in the middle of his extreme dominance with his fastball." Says Murphy, "You see the reaction of Schwarber in the June 12th game and one from Vlad Guerrero Jr. earlier this season. Their eyes get big and it's like, you got to be kidding me. How am I going to hit that?" By mid-June, Mizorowski had hit 103 miles per hour, 49 times this year. The rest of baseball had combined it to do it 11 times. He struck out Schwarber on a fastball clocked at 104.5 miles per hour, the fastest pitch ever recorded from a starting pitcher. And yet, the Miz says, there is more in him. "Yeah, of course," he says, "there's always the thought of how far could I push this, but I'm happy with where I'm at and the fact that it's working." Says Woodruff, "He keeps saying he's got more in the tank. I've seen him with his shirt off, and I'm like, I don't know how much more you've got in there, but maybe you do." The traditional symbol of Wu Wei is water. It has no fixed natural shape and can be considered submissive and weak, but with ease of movement, it is powerful enough to gouge canyons out of rock. The traditional sporting translation of such a state, appropriately, is called flow. Mizorowski may achieve this state most obviously when, with ease of body and mind, he sends a baseball and its seams ripping violently through the air at 104 miles per hour. He is, however, also in this state of effortless action, even when the baseball is not in his hands. He serves hobby shops to complement his shadowless Charizard, our first edition Neo Genesis Lugia. I could buy a pretty good truck with it, he says of its value, or the four first edition color printing plates from his Bowman rookie card, or the baseball cards of superstars he sends over to the visiting clubhouse manager at American Family Field in Milwaukee to get autographed. Innocence, naivete, even, Woodruff says, gullibility. I don't want this to sound bad, Woodruff says. It's not that he doesn't care about baseball. He cares about what he does. But off the field, he does a good job not thinking about baseball, if that makes sense. He's still a kid. He's happy all the time. He comes to the field, goes in and foam rolls, and comes out and throws 104. It's a really cool thing. Murphy calls him Forrest Gump, in part, because Mizorowski loves to run each day, the way old-school pitchers did. But the name fits mostly, the manager says, because of his ability to break through and be brilliant to do it his way. There is some naivete in there. It is just his joy. It's simple. A great person who knows his place. There's no sales in him. No sales at all. On the night Mizorowski blew away the Phillies, Murphy watched as the kid left the ballpark. It was late that night in the service tunnel outside the Brewers clubhouse. Mizorowski left hand in hand with his fiancée, Elle, accompanied by her parents and his mother, Crystal, who sees many of his games and who that morning, on a whim, drove 8 hours from the Kansas City area to catch this historic one. His father, Tom, was diagnosed with early-onset Parkinson's disease when Jacob was a boy. They're all very close, Murphy says, to see every day he leaves with his whole family. It's just a beautiful thing. It is the wonderful paradox of trying not to try. The state of flow. It is found not just in the ease of throwing a baseball wickedly fast, but here, hand in hand, surrounded by love. This, too, is the towel of the Miz. Star a Peel by Lauren Green. He never made the show as a player, but One Banana will be on Dancing with the Stars as a dancer. This is the moment that Jackson Olsen has been waiting for. The Savannah Bananas second baseman will trade in his cleats for ballroom dance shoes this fall when he competes on season 35 of Dancing with the Stars. Olsen has often said that he manifested being on the show. His journey began with a social media post last September. Former DWTS dancer Derek Huff, who now sits on the judges panel, came to perform at a Bananas game in San Diego. Huff and Olsen made a short video with captions reading, "Baseball player who wants to be on Dancing with the Stars," and "Guy who can make that happen." Leveraging social media has become a must-do for the DWTS competitors. It allows the dancers to show off their personalities even more and can help elevate couples in the fans' vote when they may not be getting the highest marks from the judges. Olsen, known as the Bananas' greatest showman, has 3.2 million followers across Instagram and TikTok. In February, 5 hours before Bananas opened their 2026 World Tour, Olsen, 28, found out he had been selected for the show. "Later that night, the first pitch I saw, I hit a home run, and so that whole day was just a whirlwind," Olsen says. A month later, Huff returned to the Bananas and handed Olsen a tiny mirror ball. It's not unusual for athletes to chase the big one given to the show's winner. All but one of DWTS's seasons have featured at least one athlete, with 11 lifting the coveted trophy. The start of the DWTS competition coincides with the end of the Bananas tour. Olsen's dance partner will travel with the team for 5 weeks so he can finish out the season before heading to Los Angeles full-time. Olsen, who has his eyes set on the show's Disney theme night and says he'd like to perform the music from Taylor Swift and The Greatest Showman, has gotten used to quickly digesting choreography as a member of the Bananas. The team learns 2 or 3 new dances per game. Olsen says some of those dances have gotten more difficult as the entertainment staff has upped the ante a bit. As a Banana, Olsen's focus is on dancing, baseball, and fan interaction. On DWTS, his concentration will be more singular. "I'm going to be able to zone in on one thing, and that's just making a really good dance," he says. "That's what really excites me. I'll get to challenge myself like I've never been challenged before." Local Style by Kim Kersey. A designer's in-demand NWSL collection draws on each city's individual vibe. Dominique Domo-Wells is the creative force behind the hottest merchandise in the NWSL. The first creative director for the Washington Spirit is a DMV native. She spent a decade as a DJ and would rather talk about the origins of go-go music in D.C. than the history of the Capitol. She discusses marketing strategies like their album rollouts, but it's her culture-first mindset that allowed her to transition from playlists in clubs to styling for the pitch. In the process, she's become a cultural curator for professional women's soccer. In May, the Spirit was named the NWSL's Club Retail MVP. Yes, it's an actual award given out to recognize exceptional sales and engagement with fans. Washington has six of the top eight best-selling jerseys in the league, with forward Trinity Rodman's shirt leading the way. It's worth noting the Spirit doesn't have six of the top eight players in the league. The kids are just that good. Wells is something of an expert on hometowns. Before being recruited by the Spirit, and during her time as a DJ, she also worked for one of the largest streaming platforms in the world, producing playlists for local markets. Traveling the country and connecting with audiences through music allowed her to experience what made the local vibe of each city special. It cultivated a skill set that has allowed Wells to plug into regional markets with ease. I can look at an entity and understand where the cultural gaps are, she says. Being part of those communities and working in the interests of them for such a long time, that's what I know. Wells started the creative firm Dead Dirt in 2023 as a place to express and explore her interest in fashion. Sports came to me, she says. The Washington Spirit came knocking at my door. But they were trying to do what a lot of sports teams do, which is kind of like these one-off partnerships. I knew that's not what they needed. That's not what I needed. The NWSL has been growing rapidly since its founding in 2012. It boasted record-breaking attendance during the 2026 opening weekend and has plans to expand to 18 teams by 2028. These teams are like teenagers, Wells says. They're, what, 14, 15 years old? They've come a long way, but they've had to work really hard to maintain stability. Many NWSL teams are still working to develop fan bases, the kind of heritage that makes players household names. At the end of the day, all of these clubs, all of these teams, no matter what they are, what sport they are, they're a business first and they're not typically led by local people, says Wells. She believes building a successful brand and recruiting new fans requires tapping into regional markets in an authentic way. It takes time and connectivity. She pushed back on the Spirit's initial offer for a single collab with Dead Dirt for a position that allowed her to roll out several capsules over time. For Wells, it was a chance to show her range. For the Spirit, it was a recipe for brand loyalty. Her first collection for the club dropped in 2024. Wells has helped us establish the look and merchandise brand that speaks to DC culture, not only to our hardcore fan base, but also to non-sports fans in the DMV, says Spirit Director of Marketing, Matt Haas. Wells is interested in clothes that reflect the heartbeat of hometowns. She designs with points of reference that she believes people can see themselves in. The kind of clothes that originate in sport but can be worn anywhere. I think that's something that's been a light bulb for a lot of the teams, she says, because I know fans are going to see this and engage with it because they're paying attention. I'm really designing for people who might gravitate toward this because it's cute or it looks good. In this way, the Spirit and the NWSL see Wells's blend of sports and fashion as an on-ramp for new fans. Before the start of the season, the NWSL tapped Wells to design merchandise for all 16 teams. The Dead Dirt Times NWSL collab features knit polos in unisex sizing with a nod toward each city as Wells sees it, a jersey that she describes as slightly more luxe and looks like it was made by someone who grew up in your town. Wells hopes her designs will have success, but not because they're necessarily commercial. She's seeking broad appeal in narrow verticals, if you know, you know kind of vibe. As of mid-June, nearly half of the collab between Wells and the NWSL had sold out, but her cherry blossom drop for Washington, which features casual long sleeves alongside more fashion-forward tank tops and killer outerwear, is still available. Add to cart while you still can. Second Act by Mark Bechtel. After 3 years, America's favorite soccer coach is back with a new gig. During the montage that ended what was widely thought to be the series finale of Ted Lasso, the writers worked in a breadcrumb or two, in the words of co-creator Brendan Hunt. The most notable? Keeley, Juno Temple, presenting a proposal for an AFC Richmond women's team. After the show wrapped and all the editing and PR work was done, the writers took a while to decompress and then decided that maybe there were more stories to tell. They got together at a resort in Ojai, California for 2 days to spitball ideas and play a little golf. Not hunt, though. Didn't care much about that, but I sure like riding the golf carts, he says. By the end of the retreat, Hunt, who also plays Coach Beard in the show, says it was clear that there's something here. The soil remains fertile. Among the ideas they kicked the tires on for season 4, which premieres on Apple TV on August 5th, was relocating the city to Kansas City, where Ted, Jason Sudeikis, had moved in the finale after resigning as Richmond's coach. In the end, I feel like Richmond and London are too much a part of the DNA to get away from that, says Hunt. So they settled on the idea of focusing on the formation of a women's team coached by Lasso. That the show would lean into women's sports isn't a surprise. Sudeikis has long been a presence at women's pro and college basketball games, and much of the cast and crew got caught up in the European Women's Championship, with England winning while the show was shooting in that country in 2022. And Ted Lasso has also always featured powerful, smartly written female characters, which Hunt ascribes to two things: a writer's room that's nearly half female, and the upbringing of the show's four creators, Sudeikis, Hunt, Joe Kelly, and Bill Lawrence. None of us have a brother, says Hunt. Me and Joe and Jason are all only half sisters, and Bill is an only child. So we've all basically grown up with strong women around. It was not like some kind of leap. Introducing a new team meant finding a whole bunch of new actors, though many of the regulars from the first three seasons are back. One was Tanya Reynolds, who plays one of Ted's assistant coaches. Roberts had little soccer knowledge, aside from being caught up in the Lionesses Euro campaign, and hadn't even seen the show when she auditioned. When she was cast, she binged it and was hooked. Watching the first three seasons in such quick succession, I really felt like I was just wanted to be a part of that world, says Reynolds. I just loved the world of it all. Not having a soccer background wasn't the most imposing thing for Reynolds. That would be stepping into the cast of a show that won 13 Emmys, which turned out to be something of a team-building exercise. Says Reynolds, "We were all in the same boat. We were all the new kids on the block, and so we all felt like we were in it together, and we really bonded." The vibe I got from watching it was that it would be a really fun job to work on. And it was. Every day I was laughing so much that I felt sick, she says. So much change can be imposing, especially for a show that relies so heavily on the actors' chemistry. But, says Hunt, once everything, you know, gets in order over the course of the first couple episodes, it should just feel like we're back. Oh, man. 50 years ago, slugger Reggie Jackson appeared on the cover of the August 30th, 1976 issue of Sports Illustrated. As an Oriole. After his 27-homer season, Jackson was able to sign with the Yankees as a free agent. In New York, he became associated with the O word everybody remembers him for, October. Well, that's all the time we have for this week's show. I hope you enjoyed it. For Mind's Eye, I'm Gary Wesselman.
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2: Good evening. This evening, look for clear skies. Tonight, expect clear skies with a low near 79. Friday, expect sunshine with a high near 91. Friday night, expect clear skies with a low near 78. Saturday, expect sunshine with a high near 93. Get your weather every hour right here on Mind's Eye Radio, your virtual newsstand.
3: In Belleville, it's clear and 79 degrees. In Collinsville and O'Fallon, it's partly cloudy and 79 degrees.
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5: Hey there, and thanks for checking out episode 7 of the Eyes Free Sports Podcast. 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And I know we're all in the midst of this whole coronavirus, COVID-19 situation, really around the world. 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And she is also a certified aerobics instructor and personal trainer. 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
6: Thank you, Greg, and thank you for having me on. It's an honor to be on your podcast, so very excited to be on and talk about sports, which is near and dear to my heart also, like yourself. So thank you.
5: Absolutely. And I appreciate you taking the time to do this, you know, during this whole coronavirus situation and such an unusual time for everybody.
6: It really is. It's crazy times, you know, and we all have to just kind of stay positive and be upbeat, which is, you know, some days are good and some days are not so good. So, you know, anything you can do just to enlighten your life and have a good time. Have a positive outlook on life. So.
5: Definitely. Those are very well, you know, wise words right there. So speaking of, you know, this whole situation going on right now, really on a global level, I just wanted to have you on to talk about, you know, some of the things that blind and visually impaired individuals can do in their homes, you know, without the need of any kind of special exercise equipment or, you know, the need to order anything. So let's just kind of start with the basics here.
6: One thing you can do, I mean, which is really easy, everybody has a floor in their house. So and if you have a mat, you can grab a mat and you can lay down on the floor. You can do crunches, old-fashioned sit-ups that we call them abdominal crunches. Now you don't call them sit-ups anymore. Also, you can do some yoga poses while you're down there, too, you know, which is great. And then you can do old-fashioned. Remember in the day, Greg, I don't know if I'm a little older than you, but remember back in the day, we used to lay on our side and do the leg lifts. You lifted the leg, you know, like your legs were stacked on one another. So you lifted the top leg for leg lifts.
5: Oh, yeah. Yep.
6: I'm dating myself a little, but, you know, those are great. You don't need anything. Even if you have some weights, you know, if you do have some ankle weights, you can put some ankle weights around your ankles. If not, you know, just do them without it and, you know, do a couple sets of those and then, you know, switch sides to the other side. Because you always want to be equally, you know, do each side. You don't want to do just one side and then forget about the other side. So.
5: Exactly, yeah.
6: The other thing I would say is if you have soup cans, you can do bicep curls with soup cans, you can do shoulder raises, you can do anything with the upper body with soup cans, and we all probably have soup cans right now, you know, from going to the grocery store.
5: Right.
6: If you don't have any weights in your house or any of the resistance bands or anything like that, so these are some easy, you know, easy tools. I have taught some of my friends that can't come over right now because they don't have weights because they come to my house. And in these times, they can't come over, so I've told them to get their soup cans out and start doing either bicep curls or tricep kickbacks or, you know, shoulder raises, those particular things for your upper body.
5: Exactly, yeah. And it is kind of funny, just, you know, random objects around the house that you wouldn't necessarily think of, you know, that you
6: right.
5: could use that actually can be of benefit for just things like this.
6: Right. And balls, if you have any tennis balls or if you have a, I don't know. You remember the Pokemon balls years ago?
5: Oh, yeah. Yep.
6: Do you have any balls like that? You can use a ball, and you can do exercises with a ball. You can do what I was doing with my friends. I have a group of six ladies that come over to my house every day and do exercises with me, work out with me. That used to come to my gym. I had a women's gym for 5 years in my shopping center. So they have become my friends, and they come over every day. We work out from 9 to 11. And what we just started doing was tennis balls. We got tennis balls, and we were doing waist exercises with tennis balls. So those are really cool. You can, like, really work your love handles, you know. Like, throw the ball, not big, not hard, anything, but throw the ball from one side to the other side. So I don't know, being visually impaired, if that would work. But if you have low vision and you can still see the tennis ball, you know, you could, you don't have to necessarily throw. You can just switch from hand to hand, and so that you're twisting your from your waist.
5: Exactly, yeah. Now, how about, like, you know, jumping jacks or more, maybe,
6: definitely,
5: you know.
6: Definitely jumping jacks if you want to get some cardio going. Jumping jacks, squats, those are good. March in place. You know, also just take a simple old-fashioned walk outside if you can get outside in your neighborhood, or if you have a guide dog and you have to, you know, work that guide dog because it's not working as well, you know, working as much right now. Walk in the neighborhood's great. Jumping jacks are great. Running in place. Marching, even step touching, which is side to side, step touching, you know, you put one foot out and then the other foot meets the other foot. So step touching is great, you know, stuff like that. It's wonderful. Balance is always good too.
5: Definitely, yeah. Let's talk a little more about yoga, and I know there's so many different types of yoga, and I know you have taught, you know, for instance, chair yoga, if you could just explain how that works.
6: Definitely, yeah. So I teach very easy chair yoga, and I'm doing some phone Zoom calls April 2nd and April 9th that Cindy Van Winkle's put a calendar together for people that are homebound right now, you know, because of the virus, and so... my first one will be April 2nd at 4 p.m. Eastern Standard Time, and it'll be on the calendar. But, yeah, what you do is you just need a chair. Particularly, you know, you can do one with arms, but if you have one without arms, that's good. And we just do, you know, some poses with the chair, easy yoga poses and warrior poses. And so it's going to be exciting and just a way to de-stress and get some relaxation going at these amazingly hard times for people.
5: Definitely, no doubt. And I know just in addition to obviously physical benefits of yoga, I mean, there's so many mental benefits just for mood and for all kinds of things.
6: Oh, yeah, it's so great. I mean, and then if you can, after the, even in the chair, if you can't get on the floor, if you just close your eyes and meditate, you know, for, you know, like 20 minutes, and just don't think about anything, it's really, really wonderful, you know, and then, in the day, and just, you know, really get the heart chakras down and to where you want to be, and just think about how blessed we all really are. You know, there's so many people in these times that don't even have a home or can't get food or anything. So, you know, it seems like a really bad time for all of us right now, but, you know, social media has really helped, and reaching out to friends and making sure they're okay. And we'll all get through this, and we'll all go back to normal life eventually.
5: No doubt, yeah. And I know just personally myself, you know, I am working remotely now for this university I work for, you know, since this has all happened. And in some ways, it's given me more opportunities to at least get up, move around, walk a little, things I normally wouldn't do in the office. And, you know,
6: right,
5: so I'm kind of looking at that as a benefit, you know.
6: Yeah, and that's a plus. I mean, we all, even when we go back to our normal lives, quote, normal, yoga or walking around our desk or marching in place just to get the body going, you know. It doesn't take much. You know, you can do a little walk a couple times a day, march in place, just to get the heart rate up, you know.
5: Exactly, yeah. I know you have taught many visually impaired and blind individuals, you know, in your work, and I'm curious, what kind of advice or tips and tricks would you have, you know, someone who might not be as experienced at, you know, different exercises, just to know that they can be safe and that they really can, you know, do some of these things, and just what would you tell that individual?
6: I would, for tips, I would just say start slow. Don't get discouraged. You know, if you're brand new at working out and you never have done it, and now you're home and you want to start, like I said, I'm going to have some sessions on the Zoom. People can always reach out to me, and I can ask, you know, I can tell them what they're doing, you know, they verbally. You know, I'd say start slow, march, walk. Of course, you don't want to start, if you never run, don't start running right away.
5: Right.
6: Pull a hamstring or, yeah. You know, tear any muscles. So, and if you have your own pool and you feel safe of getting in, you know, by yourself or with your spouse or somebody that you trust that, you know, swimming is wonderful. Aqua aerobics, you know, it's so wonderful. I teach that also. And I love my aqua aerobics. So you don't feel any pain.
5: Exactly. Yeah.
6: Yeah. So I would just say start slow, if I could say anything. Start slow and don't overdo. Start off, don't do a half hour if it's your first time. Do maybe 10 to 15 minutes or something, you know, break. And then, you know, increase it every day until you get up to that hour that you want to go to. I'm a crazy workout person. I work out a couple times a day, so.
5: Wow.
6: I love it. You know, it's in my blood. So I have been teaching for 22 years, so, you know, I just love it. So
5: yeah,
6: it's crazy for me. So not to have my friends come over and teach them, it's kind of been a bummer for me right now. But, you know, like I said, we will all get through this, and I've been teaching them over.

0: do the other foot for another squat. You know, so that's basically a jumping jack. And then if you want to add the intensity, you just do the normal jumping jack. You know.
1: Right.
0: So your cane is a wonderful tool. I've used it many times for balance, you know, to stand on one leg, you know, to do kickback, you know, with my leg, like, and you know, so it's great. Canes are wonderful tools.
1: Yeah, once again, kind of like the soup cans, you know, orientation, mobility instructors train us, you know, to as far as getting around, and but there's so many other uses you could use that cane for too. Yeah.
0: Oh, yeah. And then if you want to even increase the intensity, maybe if you have a spouse that's visually impaired, our friend that's visually impaired, you know, take two canes and try and jump between them, you know, jump over one and jump over the other one. You know,
1: yeah.
0: If you have enough low vision, if not, you know, if it's too much, you can always walk over the, you know, in between the canes. But it's just like a little game, make a game out of everything. I think that's what we really don't take the time to really understand is working out is fun. If you make it fun, it's not like, oh my God, I gotta go work out, you know.
1: Exactly. Yeah. And I know it's, in general, you know, the blind and visually impaired community tends to be more sedentary. And I think a lot of people have that mindset when they hear a workout or exercise. It's like, there's no way, it's impossible. But I mean, you've just, you know, in the short time we've been talking already, you've given so many simple things to just get started, get moving, you know, nothing too crazy, and that you can really kind of, and build on over time. Exactly. Yeah. And then let's just talk like in general terms, you know, if someone is, whether they're blind, visually impaired or not, you know, how often should a person be working out, say, every week? What would you recommend?
0: Okay, well, a normal person, not a crazy person like me. You might want to do it every other day, like a Monday, Wednesday, Friday thing, or a Tuesday, Thursday, Saturday thing. I do it 6 days a week, so, and then take one off. But that's me. I'm crazy. But if you're starting off, I'd say do a Monday, Wednesday, Friday, or Tuesday, Thursday, Saturday. Do it at the same time, so you have a set schedule. So if you want to do it like 11 o'clock in the morning, you get up and, you know, get up and eat your breakfast and hydrate and make sure you do all those wonderful things. And then do your workout at 11, and you know that's when your workout's going to happen. And if you are starting out, do 5 or 10 minutes and don't be upset with yourself, because you know it's going to be the first time that you're doing it, or it's the first time you're doing, you're getting back into it. You know, we all make these New Year's resolutions for the new year, and then we don't keep them up, you know, like after 3 months they're gone.
1: So. Yep.
0: Yeah, so that's what I would say, you know.
1: Gotcha. And do you recommend, I know they, some people say it's better to work out in the morning, first thing, before breakfast, you know, or even in the evening or midday. Is there a certain time that you recommend?
0: I personally think that's up to the person. I personally like to see, I work out in the morning, and then I work out in the afternoon, and then I sometimes work out in the evening. So I, a couple of times myself.
1: Right. Sure.
0: You know,
1: yeah.
0: Yeah. So that's my recommendation. I would just stick with the time. If you're going to stick it, you know, I'm going to do it at 11, and make sure you really do it at 11. You don't, you go, oh, 12's come along, I haven't worked out. So, you know, and if things get crazy in your life and you don't do your time and you skip that day, then you go to the next day, you know, or

0: different time, and then maybe the next day you go back to the, try to do the 11. You know, I know things come up in people's lives, and schedules change, so...
1: For sure, yeah. Let's talk a little bit about equipment. You know, if someone has something or maybe is interested in purchasing some type of equipment, you know, specifically someone who is blind or visually impaired, are there certain machines that you recommend or, you know, discourage or just for safety reasons or anything?
0: Again, I recommend that if you're going to go buy something, I would try it out. When I buy a treadmill or an elliptical, I go try them out. You know, I ask people wherever I buy it, I say, can I get on it? Can you start it for me to see how easy it is, how I feel on it? And then again, I also, because I don't have any vision anymore, I mark it with the Highmark, you know, the puppy paint.
1: Right.
0: So I mark my machines with those once I get them back, after I bought them and I get them home, so that I can work the machines. Some of them are much easier now. They're making them more accessible. Not all of them are accessible. I have been to some gyms that they're really accessible, and then I've been to some that are just still the touch screen, and they're hard to work. So
1: yep.
0: It just depends, you know, where you're buying your machine, your equipment from. So.
1: Right. And I do know the American Council of the Blind has done a lot of advocacy work as far as, you know, pushing for more accessible, you know, workout gym equipment and that kind of thing. And it's, I know there is still quite a challenge out there.
0: Yeah, and Clark Brackpool is doing a wonderful job, you know, from the ACB office, the Arlington office, with getting the equipment accessible and working with bills to do that, you know, get bills from the House and the Senate to do this. So hopefully in the future that will happen. I was at leadership conference in D.C. in February, and he had the hotel marked all the equipment in there, all the treadmills and the ellipticals and the bikes, which was wonderful.
1: Wow.
0: They had brailled them all, so all of us could use them that week when we were there in D.C. So.
1: That's awesome. That's great.
0: Yeah, it was really cool. So.
1: Yeah. Oh, yeah. Because
0: yeah.
1: I think a lot of people still don't realize that, you know, a blind or visually impaired person walks into a gym and, you know, at least half of the equipment still has, like you were saying, the touch screens, and someone just, you know, they're real limited if they can't get help from somebody and operating and then really using them. So.
0: Right. And you don't want to go flying if you're running on a treadmill and then all of a sudden, you know, you can't stop it.
1: Exactly. That's not a good visual.
0: Yeah, it's not a good thing. So.
1: Right.
0: And
1: yep.
0: I always suggest put that safety thing on, the safety key on yourself, so that if that does happen, it goes crazy. Because treadmills have a mind of their own sometimes, you know? So if you have that safety key on you, on your clothes, you pull that safety and it stops it. So I always tell people that, wear that safety key.
1: Yeah, that's a great idea. Yep.
0: If some people think they're macho and they don't want to wear it, you know, you've been working out for years, and I'm like, I'm not going to wear that key. And you're like, I put it on just in case, you know.
1: You never know. That's it. Yeah. I was also going to mention, I've had a Fitbit now for over a year that one of the Lighthouses for the Blind here in the Tampa area actually gave out to some of their clients. You know, yeah, it's a program through the United States Association of Blind Athletes. And
0: okay.
1: From what I understand, they've distributed several thousand, I guess, in the last year, a year and a half or so. And it is very accessible. You know, the Fitbit app, it's really been a game changer for me, and just seeing how much or how little I am moving, I'm walking as far as steps and you know, distance and calories, active minutes. That's a really important thing to me. Which
0: that
1: kind
0: is
1: of
0: so awesome. So is it through your phone, your iPhone, the app?
1: Yeah, I have the app on my phone, and then I just pairs with the Fitbit on my wrist. So which
0: that
1: has
0: is so cool. I know a friend of mine. She is an avid swimmer, and she got one that could go in the water.
1: Yeah, mine is similar. It's, you know, I can wear it in the shower or pool, or it's, I don't know about like salt water or certain environments. I'm not quite sure how it would hold up. I've been a little leery
0: right.
1: of that, but
0: well, that is so cool. So you can see how you're doing. You can gauge yourself. And really,
1: yeah.
0: Yeah,
1: exactly.
0: You need to get up and start moving, right?
1: Right. Gives me some motivation. Yeah, yeah. But yeah, I wanted to mention that.
0: That's
1: and if
0: wonderful.
1: If anyone, you know, has a Fitbit or, you know, is able to afford one, and that it is, you know, very accessible and as far as the app, and it really can, you know, just empower you in so many ways.
0: Yeah, it is really really cool. Now, just the Tampa Lighthouse people gave those out, or was it all over the
1: I think it was actually a national thing. It's several different, you know, lighthouses and rehab centers around the country, from what I understand. And I believe I read it was, I think it was Western Michigan University that was actually studying this data. So I'm in this study. You know, I'm not sure when they plan to release any kind of results or anything, but they're actually studying, you know, the activity levels of blind and visually impaired folks, which I think could just prove so valuable, you know, gleaning.
0: That's very cool. Yeah, I think it would clear up the stigma of us not moving, because there's a lot of us blind and visually folks that do move, you know, even if it's just to walk the neighborhood, you know, we're not all sedentary, so.
1: No doubt. Oh, yeah.
0: Study.
1: Yeah, and I hope there are more, you know, in the future like that. And like you said, there are, you know, there is that stereotype about blind individuals just kind of sitting around. But, you know, there are more than you would think that that are up moving and working out. And
0: there's a lot. Like, when I go to the conventions, the American Council of the Blind Convention, there's a lot of people in the gym. You know, a lot of us, a lot of the blind and visually impaired folks, you know. And the sight of folks are like, wow, you know, they're kind of taken back.
1: Right. Yeah. Yeah.
0: You know?
1: Oh, yeah. And that's, I mean, I love hearing that and just, you know, people putting themselves out there and showing that, hey, we can do this too, you know?
0: Mm-hmm. Yeah. It's great. It's fun. So.
1: No doubt.
0: I think working out, if you make it fun, it is fun. Anything you do in life, you know? And if you're apprehensive about it, you know, try it. What do you say? Try it. You might like it or you might not, you know?
1: Exactly. You have to at least try, otherwise you'll never know.
0: You'll never know. And again, like I said, start small. Just make small baby steps, and then it'll become bigger and broader, and you'll start to love it, and you'll want to do it all the time.
1: No doubt. Yeah. Alrighty, well, I guess we could wrap up here, and I don't know, would you mind just giving out your email address if anyone out there might be interested in contacting
0: me? Let me give that. So it's, my name is Leslie Spoon, so it's LESLIE, S is in Sam, POONE, at CFL, which is Cat Frank Lima for Central Florida, .rr.com.
1: Alright, awesome. We can definitely put that in the show notes as well, so people have that in text form.
0: All right. Thank you, Greg, so much for having me on. Everything you do. So congrats on your growth and what you've done in your life.
1: Hey, that means a lot to me, Leslie. I appreciate you and Dan more than you know with your support and everything. So thank you so much.
0: Very cool. So.
1: Alrighty. Thanks so much, Leslie. I appreciate you joining us. Be sure to follow the Eyes Free Sports podcast at facebook.com/eyesfreesports and on Twitter at Eyes Free Sports.
2: 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I'm Leslie Hoskins with my co-hosts Alyssa Otis and Timothy Cunio. How's summer going, guys?
3: I don't know how it is in Georgia, but I feel like it has been so hot here.
4: Yeah.
3: I'm constantly looking for shade.
4: It's sweltering. It's Georgia's humidity. Let's ask Glacier how she's doing.
3: Yeah, no, it is. It has, you know, I complain about winter and I complain and complain and I try and remember, you know what? The weather's nice. We can be outside. So if I'm a little hot, I'll put a fan on.
5: Yes. Yes. And it's so nice to be outside and having the kids play and like ride bikes and sports and all of the things. So it is a little warm. However, we'll take it.
3: For sure.
4: I think I'd rather have heat than wintertime.
3: Yeah, I would agree with that. And I know my pet dog is loving it. He is swimming like a fish, I guess you could say, out in our backyard. We have a miniature pool. Very, very tiny pool. He's 6 inches tall and he stands in it. It's super cute. So I know a lot of the dogs are enjoying some beach time too. Some water play, which is always great.
5: Does Glacier like the water?
4: Yes, if we get her in the lake, she goes. I like to play fetch with her in the lake and stuff, and she's a good trooper. But the only problem is she tries to drink the lake while she's in there, and she gags and, you know, all that stuff. She gets out and you just throw back out there. I mean, after about 10 throws, she's done.
3: Yeah, I'm telling you, it's just like a toddler. They all want to drink the lake water. I don't know, when would we break them of that habit, Timothy?
5: Well, it doesn't seem like in my household 6 or 9 are it, so we got some more years on us.
3: That's so funny. Oh, well, I am glad that everybody is having such a fun summer. We, of course, always have fun things going on at Leader Dog, whether it be summer or winter, and I would love to share some of that with you guys today. So today we are joined by a very special guest of ours who is also a guide dog mobility instructor, and we will go into what she does now as well, but we are here with Emily Sharp.
5: Yes, Emily is a graduate of Central Michigan University and holds certifications as both a guide dog mobility instructor and a service dog trainer. Her work at Leader Dog centers on improving the tools and experiences that support our guide dogs and clients, including leading initiatives like our harness study. She is passionate about using data and real-world insights to drive meaningful improvements for the teams and individuals we serve.
4: Emily, welcome to the podcast. It's great having you on here today. So let's just ask you, what brought you to Leader Dog?
6: Guys, thank you so much for having me. I'm really excited to be here. So coming to Leader Dog, I have a, like Leslie said, I have a background in service dog training. Prior to that, I was actually a puppy raiser for another organization on the other side of Michigan. And we raised, my family and I raised 5 service dog puppies. And then I found the job listing for the guide dog GDMI apprentice here at Leader Dog. And so I applied and the rest is history. Here I am.
5: What is the difference between a service dog trainer and a guide dog mobility instructor?
6: Yeah, so a lot of it revolves around the different needs of the clients. So a service dog trainer, we're focused more on that task training. And then the guide dog is very focused on guide work. But we trained service dogs for mobility concerns. So someone using a wheelchair, we would train hearing dogs for people who are deaf or hard of hearing, seizure response dogs. We also trained service dogs for children with autism as well.
3: Yeah. So it's really service dogs is that huge umbrella. Mm-hmm. And then underneath that are so many different types. So that wheelchair assistance dogs, stability dogs, autism dogs, and then also guide dogs. It's just they're kind of trained in another organization, at another organization. They're a little more unique.
6: And then the cool thing and kind of what brought me to Leader Dog was another piece was when I was training the service dogs I was training, we called them hearing dogs at the time, but they're basically a response to a sound and they notify the client that a sound is happening. And when I applied here, we have our deafblind program. And so I kind of fit in perfectly because I had a background training hearing dogs. And then I needed to obviously learn the guide dog aspect and also having a sign language background as well. So it was pretty kind of fit perfectly.
5: Yeah. And I know this is not the topic for today. We have other things to talk about, but I am really curious, what is the background to become a service dog instructor? Like here you have to go through a 4-year apprenticeship to become a guide dog mobility instructor, but what is...
6: So it's a 3-year apprentice program, and it's the same as here. We had an apprenticeship through the U.S. Department of Labor. And so it was a recognized apprenticeship, and I have a certification through that as well. So, 2-3-year apprenticships.
5: I don't know why I said 4. As soon as I said 4, I looked across to me. I'm like, that's not right.
6: Sometimes it's 3.
3: Sometimes it takes a little bit longer. It depends on the class schedule, of course.
5: And now you guys are being kind. All right. 3-year apprenticeship for both of them. I got it. Fantastic.
3: And so then you came here. And apprentice GDMI, and now what are you doing?
6: So now I am our GDMI program manager and our canine quality assurance. So it's kind of a big title. It encompasses a lot. People ask, what do you do? And I say, well, let me start with my title and then we'll go from there. but what I mainly focus on is our continued education for our GDMIs. So bringing in different speakers. I do, I call it Tidbits Tuesday. It's almost like a lunch and learn. Every couple of weeks we do some new topic in the training department. And then I'm also really focused on our evaluations of our dogs. So kind of that quality control aspect for our guide dogs. And right now I work kind of all the way through puppy development, when they're with puppy raisers, and I collaborate with puppy development, all the way up through to the point where they're graduating.
4: So Emily, I hear that you're working on this harness part of the new guide dog thing we're doing. So can you tell us what you're doing? And I know we don't have the results of it yet, but what are we trying to aspire here with the new harness?
6: Absolutely. Thanks, Timothy. So something that we kind of got brought up is we've kind of had two things to focus on. So we have some dogs, and it's an industry-wide issue. It's called body sensitivity. It's when the dogs are either avoidant of the harness, or you put the harness on and they kind of freeze, they duck their back end. And it can really affect the not only the quality of their work, but it also is just... they're not happy in the equipment. And so that's a huge piece. And again, that's an industry-wide concern. So we wanted to really focus on that because we want our dogs to be comfortable in the equipment that they're using. And the other piece is the easily detachable handle. So we have had feedback from clients that our current harness handle is very difficult, especially when people are traveling. It gets stuck on things. It's bulky and heavy. And so clients really want that easily detachable harness handle. So those are kind of the two big pieces of kind of why we started this. So I'm really excited to analyze the data that comes through.
5: So what was the study? What did you guys do? So those are things that you were specifically looking at, but then how did you conduct it?
3: Yeah. What did it look like?
5: What happened?
6: Yeah. So we, it was really cool. We got to go to the Ohio State University.
5: Wow. You're going to start a whole thing.
6: Yeah, my gosh. No, don't say that. The Ohio State University. And we also worked with graduate students from Akron. And we took 8 dogs with us down to Ohio. And we actually got to work in, it was kind of a little bit funny. We worked in this like kind of shady back room. It felt very official, yet also like
5: questionable.
6: But no, it was the staff and the team that we got to work with were amazing. They were really, really excited about this whole thing. And we had kind of 2 groups of dogs that went down. We stayed with them in a hotel overnight. It was kind of cool. And we kind of did them in almost like 2 different shifts. And each dog, we had 4 harnesses that we were trying. So we had our leader dog harness. We had a Y front harness with a single detachable handle. Mm-hmm. We had what I'm calling our Swiss body harness, and then an adjustable front Swiss body harness, which just means it has a buckle on the front. So we had those 4 different harnesses, and what we were looking at was pressure points on each harness, and how it affected the dog's movement. So we got to put all of these, and the veterinarians were in charge of this piece because I know enough about canine structure, but you know, and they actually used wig glue, and they attached little,
5: foam semicircles.
6: Yeah. They were like styrofoam balls. And they used wig glue to attach them to certain points on their body. So like the point of the shoulder, the ankle, the wrist, the elbow, all through their body, point of the hip, things like that. And they then used those markers the dogs looked really funny because half of their body is covered in 13 of these little tiny styrofoam balls. And we had a couple of dogs that were like, you know, what the heck is this? Yeah. Some of them didn't even care. But
5: they
6: then
5: didn't
6: we
5: even
6: had
5: notice.
6: Some that would look down and see them, and all of a sudden they look and they're startled by it, and they're trying to bite them off their body. And so it was kind of fun. And then the glue actually ended up sticking on them for a while.
5: So
6: we would get reports from canine care of why do these dogs have, you know, and we sent out emails. And
5: yeah.
6: But every once in a while someone's like, what is this? Like, it's just glue. It's okay.
5: Yeah.
6: They'll be fine. But we used those little markers to track motion. And so we had I don't even know how many GoPro cameras set up around the room. And so we had a view from the front. We had a view from the back. We had side views, different angles, things like that. And so the smart people are going to analyze all of that motion tracking so that they can see how the dog's shoulders are affected or how their gait is different in each harness. And then we also had a pressure sensing mat on the floor that we had to line the dogs up with. And I would give the cue for the dog to go forward, and I'm working the dog in harness, but I'm also carrying this like computer device in my hand, and it's flopping all over the place. And the dogs were saints. They were so adaptable, and they just really stepped up to the plate. And but it was so nice to get to work with. We worked with some dogs that were farther along in training, so they really understood the concept of driving to the end. Mm-hmm. And it was funny, one of them, the dogs was a little bit hesitant to walk down the platform. And so I said, we just need to get the reps. And we did over 450 repetitions.
5: And you did all of them.
3: I was going to say.
6: I did all of them. Yes. I felt like Jell-O by the time we were done. My brain wasn't working. We had the schedule of like, okay, this one we're going to walk the whole thing.
5: Yeah.
6: The next one we're going to stop halfway. Then we're going to start halfway because we wanted to get really good information about in those sensors of like, the chest pressure and all of the above. And so we had one dog that was a little bit hesitant to walk all the way down. And so I had one of the assistants, one of the grad students, she was sitting at the end in a chair, and she would just sit at the very end, and she would get her arms really wide, and she would just look all excited and be really like enticing down at the end to kind of call the dog down. And once the dog got the picture that he was going to basically get like a big bear hug from Randy at the end, it was just very fun. So we got to have a lot of fun with it, but it was also purely professional and very scientific. And so it was a blast. And so I'm just really excited to see the data from that and what we can.
5: It's so interesting, like the partnerships we get to have and the research and all the things. We were talking about this recently with Melissa Weiss about all the organizations and universities and the research that's behind so many of the decisions that we make. I am curious. So when we were partnering with The Ohio State University, so we came to them kind of and said, these are our questions, these are our problems. And then they designed the study based off that.
6: Yeah. So, our theriogenologist, I hope I did.
5: Yeah,
6: right.
5: No, you did. Dr.
6: McCray, she actually had a connection for us. And so we, kind of had an in, and we met with the team, and we kind of designed, the study, and we said, you know, we're interested in the pressure points. We're interested in motion sensing, all of that. And they kind of had the setup, and they knew what they wanted to do. And they know what they're doing. They had actually just did a very similar study with sled dogs. Sled dog harnesses.
5: Wow.
6: But the funny thing was, they were working with sled dogs, and sled dogs are a whole different
3: breed of dog.
6: Holy moly. And so when we had our very calm, subdued, very well behaved, because they were all so good. All of them in the room or in the facility with us, it was just really funny. The drastic difference between, they kept saying, oh my gosh, these dogs are so good.
5: Yeah.
6: So it was very cool. And what a nice compliment for us too.
5: Yeah. Absolutely.
6: Yeah.
7: So Emily, we're doing all this research, Emily. So, and I can appreciate leader dogs doing that harness. You know, for me, sometimes there's some things I wish it was a different way. Like when I'm on the airplane, trying to buckle Glacier up before we get off the plane, and you got tight spaces and that strap goes underneath your chin and all that stuff. Sometimes it causes issue. But when will we get this data in? At what time do you think we'll get the results of this?
6: That is the money question.
3: I think everybody has been pestering Emily about this answer.
6: I'm hoping within the next month or so. They actually recently sent a poster, a graduate poster, on kind of the methodology of the study and how they did it. And it looks really official. It's very cool. I printed it off in giant paper outside my office. My name is on like a published study. I felt really cool. But I don't have access to the actual data yet. And I also don't want to rush them too much.
5: Of
6: because
5: course.
6: They took a lot of their time. And but it's coming. I'm hoping it's coming.
5: And what are we hoping, like, what is the end goal to get out of this research and this information?
6: Yeah, I think a lot of it is going to help drive where else we need to focus. Mm-hmm. So the data could come back and say the leader dog harness is where it needs to be. It's mm-hmm. not affecting movement. It's not, there aren't major pressure points that, you know, it might come back great. It might come back and say one of the other harnesses is a better or, you know, a better example, or there's certain pressure points here on this harness and other pressure points. And here's how we could maybe create a different design to use in the future. But that's kind of a little bit long reaching at this point. Mm-hmm. I think a lot of this has created the conversation of opening it up to clients. And we recently sent out the client harness survey where I got over 150, 160 responses from our clients.
3: Great. And
6: that's really the cool thing that we're asking is we want the feedback. We want the information, and people were really open and honest. And one of the coolest things I heard, or a lot of the feedback was, we love our harness. We love the leader dog harness.
3: I do love it too.
6: Classic. It's tried and true. It's yeah. pretty. It's clean. It's
3: long lasting.
6: It's long lasting. And, yeah. and that was really cool. I took a lot of that feedback and I actually went and shared it with our tack room volunteers.
3: Oh,
6: and
3: they probably appreciated that so much.
6: I said, you know, I said the clients are commenting on the craftsmanship, the stitching, the quality, and so I said, thank you guys for all of the hard work, because I know they're really, really dedicated to what they do in there.
3: For those of you that don't know, you know, Leader Dog runs on volunteer help. I mean, we really truly couldn't do without our volunteers, and I believe we have over 1,000 volunteers. And some of those volunteers work in the tack room. And so our tack room is where our harnesses are made, and they are stamping numbers into it and they are stitching it. And I tell you, I am not kidding when I say there are two machines in there that I don't even look at the wrong way, because they are so old that if they break, I don't know if anybody knows how to fix them. So the incredible volunteers probably love to hear that.
6: Yeah.
3: That's amazing.
6: Really nice to share that with them.
3: And working with all the different harnesses had to have felt kind of unique to you. I know as a GDMI, I've of course used our leader dog harness, and I've had other instructors from other organizations. Mm-hmm. You know, we play swap the harness and mess around when we're at conferences just to see kind of the difference in feel. So that had to be kind of unique for you.
6: Yeah, it was definitely odd. They all have a similar concept, which is great, but definitely very odd to use different harnesses. And I was using, you know, one repetition, I would do this harness and then we'd switch and we'd have another dog lined up and I'd grab that dog. And, it was definitely unique scenario.
5: Had the dogs tried on any of the different harnesses prior to going down there?
6: Yeah, we did. We had them wear them once or twice.
5: Yeah.
6: For the most part, I asked for dogs that weren't showing any signs of body sensitivity. Mm-hmm. I just wanted some nice, solid dogs. And so we did try them on. We also asked for dogs that were approximately the same size because that's good for data.
5: Yeah.
6: And so we had to make sure that we weren't going to have any dogs that needed anything super special for the fit of the harness.
3: Just curious, because I haven't asked this yet personally. I assume male and females were used. And then breeds, you used labs mostly?
6: Yeah, labs and lab golden crosses. I really,
3: Well, easier with the hair too for the pressure point wig glue.
6: Yeah, very true.
3: Think of all the wig glue you would need for a golden.
6: Right.
3: Well, I cannot wait to see those results, because who knows what will come from it.
6: Yeah.
3: And like you said, our clients are super, they love our leader dog harness, but what are some things that, you know, our clients know because they use these harnesses, but what are some things that you just wish everybody knew about these harnesses? Obviously the importance of them.
6: Yeah. I think, you know, a big thing is the value of them.
3: Yeah.
6: They cost a lot of money. They are somebody's, you know, our tack room volunteers, it's their pride and joy.
3: Yeah.
6: But also just the kind of how they're used. I mean, our clients use them every day. It's a piece of them. It's part of their dog. And I think a lot of it is just remembering how much feedback they get through them. Mm-hmm. And so I've heard people just say, well, why can't we just switch and use a different harness? Or what's the big deal?
3: Right.
6: And I think that we also have to keep in mind the dogs. Our dogs, you know, people say like, oh, if we switch to a different harness, we'll just send them all out and we'll just backfill everybody. And I said, no.
3: Oh, no, no, no, no, no.
7: No,
3: can't
7: do
6: because,
7: that.
6: Because the dogs have been trained in a yes. certain type of harness. So if we just all of a sudden yeah. switch something, that could have a major effect on the success of a team. If things are going well, don't mess with it.
3: That's it.
6: So
3: yeah, that's not broke.
7: Right. Yeah. Yeah. Wouldn't do good with a different harness.
6: Right.
7: She would not,
6: right.
7: She would not like that.
6: Yep. But yeah, so yeah. it's
3: You're right. The feedback is a huge, huge part of that harness. We always say the leash is a good way for us to communicate to the dog, and the harness handle is how the handler gets their information from the dog. So yeah. different handles, different pressure points, that all has to affect it. And that's going to be, yes. I think, no matter what we decide, whether we stay with leader dog's harness or we say, hey, here's some improvements we can make. Mm-hmm. I think it's going to be a learning curve for everybody.
6: Yeah. Yeah, absolutely.
5: One of the things we've talked about a lot recently, too, is our collaboration with other guide dog organizations, right? Mm-hmm. Like, people do not understand or believe us when we talk in this field of how we all work together, right? So yeah. we do surveys together and we share results and we all collaborate in that way. Is that our intention with this information as well?
6: Yes, absolutely. It's not something that we're just going to hold because we did use other guide dog harnesses from other schools and yeah. from other companies. And the coolest thing about this whole, the harness study and harnesses in general are kind of my, like, I'm the harness guru.
3: Yes.
6: It's been really neat because every time I talk with another school, I say, hey, will you send me one of your harnesses because I'm doing this study? I now have a drawer upstairs in my office.
3: It's locked.
6: Full
3: it's locked.
6: Of guide dog harnesses from literally around the world. And it's very, very cool to collaborate. And I just say, wow. You know, I will hold it near and dear yes. and I will take good care of it. And if you ever want it back, let me know. But people just say, like, hang on to it, keep it. And so I love when I get a new one, I hold it up and I show everybody. I'm like, yeah. come see this. It's so cool. And it's always, people are always, always free to come try them and use them on a dog. If they're struggling with anything, I say, try this harness or see what's, you know, yeah. so it's just really cool to try something new. So
5: there's so much pride, I think, amongst the guide dog organizations and service dog organizations in general. And I think it's exciting to be leading this research and then to be able to share on behalf of Leader Dog, but for all guide dog organizations, what the results are. And it may impact other change at different mm-hmm. organizations. So I think it's really cool. We've been just yeah. talking about research a lot on this podcast and all the different implications of it and how it's really leading to a lot of change around here. So thank you for doing all of this work. Yes. And it's very exciting.
3: Very exciting. I personally am very into the harness. I have my own that I sent out yeah. to somebody that I had leather carved and all put together. So yes, we are a little nerdy for our harnesses, but yeah. I like that.
6: Yeah.
3: So
5: Timothy, can I ask you, you know, we sent out this information to clients saying, you know, hey, this is happening just so you know. And like, we'll be sure to share the results when we get it. Have you heard anything from people as far as clients go? Has there been talk or chatter? Are people excited, nervous?
7: Everybody's excited about this. So we're looking forward to it.
3: Amazing. Yeah. Again, I don't know who's more excited about it. The GDMIs, myself, clients, the people at The Ohio State University,
7: really
3: everybody, but truly, Emily, thank you so much for talking about the harness study. I know people are always interested in what's coming next, what's up and coming. And, you know, all of our organizations have been around for quite a while. So sometimes we see change over time and this might just be one of those times. So thank you. Thank you so much for coming. And thank you all for listening to the Taking the Lead podcast. I'm Alyssa Otis with host Timothy Cuno and Leslie Hoskins. We hope you enjoyed learning about the harness study and all of the exciting updates that our Guide Dog Services program is doing. 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
5: And if you'd like to learn more about applying to Leader Dog, you can head to leaderdog.org or call us at 888-777-5332. 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
1: Good evening. This evening, look for clear skies. Tonight, expect clear skies with a low near 79. Friday, expect sunshine with a high near 91. Friday night, expect clear skies with a low near 78. Saturday, expect sunshine with a high near 93. Get your weather every hour right here on Mind's Eye Radio, your virtual newsstand.
2: In Belleville, it's clear and 79 degrees. In Collinsville and O'Fallon, it's partly cloudy and 79 degrees.
3: Hello, Mind's Eye community. 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
4: Hi, this is Soledad O'Brien from CNN. We don't always realize how kids are affected by violence, and we sometimes miss their often surprising insights into the problem. Anna Marie, a middle school student from California, responds to the Do the Right Thing challenge with these thoughts.
5: What can I do to stop the violence in my life? 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What can I do to stop the violence in my life? 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
3: It's time to take an in-depth look at headlines and international stories from the pages of a newspaper that reflects the pulse of the nation. 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
4: Hello, my name is Elizabeth, and this is the Talking Information Center. This is the Thursday, July 16th, 2026. Edition of USA Today. Politics. E. Jean Carroll gets $5.6 million from Trump for sex abuse and defamation. By Aisha Bagchi. New York writer E. Jean Carroll is finally getting paid more than 3 years after a federal civil jury held President Donald Trump liable for sexually abusing and defaming her, allegations Trump continues to deny. More than $5.6 million, including interest, was disbursed July 14th from funds Trump had to hand over to be held while he pursued his appeal, court records show. The move follows a couple of weeks of wrangling over whether Trump had reached the end of his fight against paying his accuser. The U.S. Supreme Court decided not to review Trump's appeal on June 29th, and Carroll asked the Manhattan trial court to order Trump to pay the $5 million judgment the jury awarded her, plus interest, saying he was employing improper delaying tactics. Trump had been fighting that request, arguing that he had been asking the Supreme Court for a rehearing, so his fight had not been over. After Carroll was awarded a larger $83.3 million judgment against Trump in a separate case that had still been under appeal, she publicly discussed giving the money away to causes Trump dislikes. Trump's legal team noted those statements in his court filing, saying his funds likely will not be recoverable if the Supreme Court had changed its mind. However, a federal judge ruled July 8th that it was time for Trump to pay. Trump had been stalling this case for years, wrote Judge Lewis A. Kaplan, who was appointed by President Bill Clinton in his July 8th decision. It is time for him to do equity and pay the judgment. Trump filed an appeal to fight that ruling. Roberta Kaplan, a lawyer for Carroll, said in a statement that she was pleased to confirm that Carroll received the payment the jury awarded her. The White House referred USA Today to Trump's personal lawyers, who did not immediately respond to a request for comment. Carroll alleged in her lawsuit that Trump assaulted her in a department store dressing room in the 1990s and then hurt her reputation by attacking her allegations as a con job in 2022. Trump had vehemently denied her accusations and disputed the Manhattan civil jury's 2023 unanimous verdict. In the separate case, a Manhattan civil jury awarded Carroll $83.3 million from Trump in 2024 based on the conclusion that Trump defamed her in 2019 when he first denied her allegations. Donald Trump. Trump overturns ICE's pause on traffic stops after two deadly shootings. President Donald Trump said ICE cannot give up traffic stops after the agency ordered a pause following two recent deadly shootings. By Christopher Kahn, Washington. President Donald Trump overturned an order that suspended most immigration-related traffic stops one day after his administration announced a pause following the deadly shootings of two people by federal agents, a White House official confirmed. The move reversed a memo issued on July 14th by U.S. Immigration and Customs Enforcement, which ordered agents to scale back traffic stops and instead prioritize other tactics in the field, according to a White House official not authorized to speak publicly on the matter. We cannot give up on one of ICE's most important and effective crime-fighting tools, the traffic stop, Trump said in a social media post. Neither ICE nor the Department of Homeland Security responded to USA Today's request for comment. The heads of DHS and ICE ordered the temporary halt after federal officers shot and killed two people during traffic stops in a span of 6 days. On Monday, July 13th, an ICE agent shot and killed a Colombian man in a residential area of Biddeford, Maine. On July 7th, an ICE officer fatally shot a Mexican national during a stop in Houston, Texas. Both shootings ignited protests and raised questions over the tactics of federal agents carrying out the Trump administration's aggressive deportation campaign. In both cases, ICE agents shot a motorist who was not the target of immigration enforcement operations, officials said. None of the agents involved were wearing body cameras. In a Fox News interview, the White House border czar Tom Homan described the pause in traffic stops as a short-term review to make sure ICE agents are safe and doing the right thing. It is not a policy change, it is a temporary pause, he added. Traffic stops had steadily become a major immigration enforcement tool for federal agents during Trump's second term in office. That coincided with a surge in the number of incidents in which agents have opened fire on drivers. Since the start of last year, immigration agents had shot more than 20 people, most of whom were inside a vehicle. The agency had drawn criticism from policing and use of force experts who described the tactics as overly aggressive and in sharp contrast with well-established policing standards, suggesting ICE agents lack sufficient training on how to conduct traffic stops. Officials had made similar critiques. After the shooting in Biddeford, Maine, Republican Senator Susan Collins said the incident raised sufficient critical questions that led her to urge Homeland Security Secretary Mark Wayne Mullen to suspend all non-urgent traffic stops. I am encouraged that the department had agreed to do so, Collins later wrote on X. Speaking with Fox News, Homan said federal agents had been facing a record number of vehicle ramming attacks. He also said ICE agents receive extensive training on traffic stops. I asked ICE to give me the training curriculum for the academy, and there is an extensive vehicle stop training, Homan said. I think ICE is going to continue doing record arrests, record removals. I would not even call this a bump in the road. Joe Biden. Joe Biden's memoir, release date, spares Democrats a midterm distraction, by Joey Garrison, Washington. Former President Joe Biden's memoir chronicling his 4 years in the White House, called Promise Me America, had been set for release on November 17th, 2 weeks after the midterm elections, his publisher said. The book, published by Little Brown and Company, comes as Democrats are still debating Biden's initial decision to run for re-election despite concerns about his age, only to drop out less than 4 months before the election to allow Vice President Kamala Harris to become the nominee. The post-midterm release will spare Democratic candidates from having to revisit any questions raised by the book during the campaigns to regain control of the House and Senate. It also means any media tour Biden goes on to promote the book would seemingly take place after the election. In a 2-minute video teasing its release, the 46th president said the memoir is about the challenges we face as a nation, about the decisions I made and why I made them. He said the book covers his response to the COVID-19 pandemic, efforts to rebuild the U.S. economy, the political aftermath of the January 6th Capitol riot, the ending of U.S. military operations in Afghanistan and his support for Ukraine after Russia's invasion. It is about why I chose to run for re-election and why I chose to step aside, Biden said. Most of all, it is about my faith in the promise of America, the promise we made to those who have gone before us to honor the sacrifice, the promise we have made to one another to treat everyone with dignity and respect. Some Democrats blame Biden's initial decision to run for a second term for helping pave the way to President Donald Trump's return to power. The now 83-year-old's reluctance to drop out earlier exposed a diminished president to the American people during a disastrous June 2024 debate performance against Trump that showed him struggling to piece together answers. When he finally dropped out 1 month later amid pressure from top Democrats, Harris faced a condensed time frame to rapidly mount a campaign. Biden's book follows the June 2nd release of First Lady Jill Biden's memoir, View from the East Wing, which had included a chilling reaction to her husband's disastrous debate performance. "Oh my God, he's having a stroke," Jill Biden later said in an interview on CBS News Sunday when she discussed her book. Joe Biden was diagnosed in May 2025 with an aggressive form of prostate cancer that had spread to the bone. "I have spent a lot of time with my family.

his own pool guy to fix the reflecting pool. Fires. Dog turns on toaster, sparking Maryland house fire that kills three pets, by Anthony Thompson. A dog jumping onto a kitchen counter accidentally turned on a toaster and ignited nearby combustibles, sparking a fire that killed three pets inside a Belcamp, Maryland home, according to multiple reports, citing local fire officials. The blaze broke out July 10th while the unidentified family was away, prompting neighbors to rescue two dogs before the fire crews arrived. WBAL-TV and Fox 45 reported. The Abington Fire Company responded at 5:35 Eastern Standard Time to the home and brought the fire under control in about 20 minutes, according to the fire station's Facebook post. There were no human injuries, but investigators reported extensive fire, soot, smoke, and water damage throughout the single-family home, Fox 45 reported. Ring Home security video captured the moments before the fire. Investigators said the footage showed one of the family's dogs climbing onto the counter and pawing at items near the toaster, helping deputy state fire marshals determine the fire's point of origin and ultimately rule the cause as accidental. Three pets, a dog named Dakota and two unidentified cats, died in the blaze, according to Fox 45. Two other dogs, Bo and Addie, were rescued by neighbors. The family's bearded dragon survived after spending 24 hours in critical care, officials said. Fire officials said Bo was the dog seen on video inadvertently turning on the toaster. The appliance ignited nearby materials, allowing the fire to spread rapidly through the kitchen before crews arrived. Neighbors who saw smoke coming from the home reached Bo and Addie before conditions worsened. Officials estimated the home sustained about $150,000 in structural damage and roughly $50,000 in damage to its contents, though some assessments place the total loss closer to $200,000, Fox 45 reported. Firefighters prevented the blaze from spreading to neighboring properties, but the interior of the home had been heavily damaged. Politics. Darlene Graham sworn in as U.S. Senator, replacing Brother Lindsay, by Terry Collins. Darlene Graham had become the first woman to represent South Carolina in the U.S. Senate, replacing her brother, Republican Senator Lindsey Graham, days after he died. South Carolina Senator Tim Scott and Alabama Senator Katie Britt escorted Darlene Graham into Senate chambers at the U.S. Capitol in Washington, D.C. on July 14th. She was sworn into office by longtime Iowa Senator Chuck Grassley, the president pro tempore of the Senate. The swearing-in of 62-year-old Darlene Graham came after South Carolina Governor Henry McMaster named her to fill the seat. Lindsey Graham had died unexpectedly on July 11th from a life-threatening condition caused by a tear in his aorta, the body's main artery. He was 71. President Donald Trump had urged her appointment in a Truth Social post. Graham will now serve in the Senate until January 3rd, after which the winner of the closely watched November election will take over. She had no previous political experience, but Graham had said that with the support of her brother's staff and colleagues, she feels confident she can do the job. Darlene Graham's presence in the Senate also helps keep the Republican majority intact at a moment when the margin is very thin and GOP leaders had struggled to accomplish some of Trump's priorities. Speaking after her Senate appointment, Graham had indicated that she intends to continue the work of her late brother. She described him as an outstanding leader who worked harder than anyone else to make the state, the country, and the world better.
It is such a privilege.

0: privilege to get to finish some of his important work, and I promise to work hard over the next several months to support the President and carry forward the efforts of my brother on behalf of the citizens of South Carolina and the United States, Graham said. It is unclear if Graham, a married mother of two adult kids and a grandmother, who had spent most of her professional career in disability services and workforce development rather than elective politics, will run for her brother's Senate seat in the Palmetto State. Lindsey Graham was seeking a fifth term in the Senate during this year's midterm elections after defeating several challengers, most notably Mark Lynch, a wealthy businessman, in South Carolina's Republican primary last month. The longtime senator prevailed over five primary challengers in June and was expected to face the Democratic nominee, Annie Andrews. Andrews, a pediatrician, previously lost a general election race for GOP Representative Nancy Mace's congressional seat in 2022. South Carolina Republicans will have to hold a special primary to replace Lindsey Graham as the nominee. Several names had come up as possible contenders, including Lieutenant Governor Pamela Yvette and Mace, both of whom had run unsuccessfully for governor earlier this year, and Representative Russell Fry, who represents South Carolina's 7th Congressional District. Former Representative Trey Gowdy and current Representative William Timmons had also been mentioned. Dogs. How Dalmatians Became the Iconic Firehouse Mascot by Lauren Page Richson. For more than a century, Dalmatians had been tied to the image of the American firehouse. They had appeared in movies, marched in parades, and had become one of the most recognizable symbols of firefighters. Before flashing lights, roaring engines, and modern fire trucks, there were horse-drawn wagons racing through cobblestone streets with a spotted dog running not far behind. From guiding the station steeds to standing watch while firefighters battled flames, Dalmatians became loyal partners in some of America's earliest fire stations. Even after the original role had been retired, the legacy had refused to be sent to the doghouse. Today, these dotted dogs are living symbols of courage, companionship, and tail-wagging tradition that is an iconic part of American history. Dalmatians were always destined to be dogs with a job built for the fast lane rather than the lap. According to dog historian Stephanie Howard Smith, the ancestors of today's Dalmatians became fashionable in 18th century Europe as carriage dogs, a role that required endurance, confidence, and a good set of legs. They were bred to run beside horse-drawn carriages, clearing the road and protecting passengers and animals. At the time, a nice carriage was the equivalent of a luxury sports car, and the spotted dog was part security, part companion, and part status symbol. Eventually, those qualities would earn Dalmatians a career upgrade, taking them from carriage canines to the four-legged faces of the firehouse. Once horse-drawn fire engines came on the scene, Dalmatians' natural-born skills made them a perfect fit for racing toward emergencies. Dalmatians stood out for their stamina, bravery, and intelligence, Howard Smith said. They also physically stood out. On crowded city streets, it was hard to ignore the loud barking of a big spotted dog running in front of a horse-drawn fire engine. Firehouses also brought in other breeds like St. Bernards, Setters, and Terriers to help fan the flames, but none could stand the heat or stand out from the pack quite like the Dalmatians. The black and white coats made them impossible to miss, like a spotted siren signaling the fire crew was coming to the rescue. Around the 1910s, fire departments began replacing horse-drawn wagons with motorized engines. With fewer horses on the road, there was less of a need for the dogs that ran beside them. After years of chasing flames, Dalmatians were not about to get fired. Instead of being put out to pasture, they earned a permanent promotion to fireman's best friend. Dalmatians are still valued in firehouses for being good company, Howard Smith said. Where once they kept horses company too, now they are just good company for firefighters. By the 1940s, the spotted dogs had swapped the streets for the seats inside fire engines, cementing the place in firehouse culture as beloved mascots and loyal companions. The tradition of keeping Dalmatians in firehouses appears to have started in New York, according to Howard Smith. And in true American fashion, these dogs did not just join the crew, they became celebrities of the station. Howard Smith noted some of the standout stories from fire dog history, where Dalmatians became known for the loyalty, bravery, and larger-than-life personalities. In 1907, Smoke, a Dalmatian with Engine Company No. 32, made headlines for his dedication to the team. After a horse kicked and injured his paw, Smoke limped to a nearby drugstore for help before heading back to the firehouse. A few years later, a Dalmatian named Happy reportedly helped save three firefighters trapped in a smoke-filled room by climbing a ladder outside a burning building and barking for help. In 1934, Reuters reported on Jack, a three-year-old Dalmatian who was known for pulling fire hoses, climbing ladders, recognizing alarm signals, and even fetching meals for the firefighters on his team. From comforting firefighters after tough calls to helping educate the next generation about fire safety, today's firehouse dogs may have a different job description, but the role is still crucial. At FDNY Ladder 20 in Manhattan, Tank carries on a tradition that stretches back generations. The Instagram-famous Dalmatian gives followers a glimpse into life inside the firehouse through photos of his daily adventures, and was also featured in photographer Emmy Pack's book, Paws of Firefighters, which celebrates the dogs who live and work in stations across the nation. Tank also follows in the paw prints of another beloved Ladder 20 Dalmatian, 20, who was gifted to the station as a puppy after seven members died during the response to the September 11th attacks. 20 became a source of comfort and morale for the entire fire department for years. The tradition extends beyond individual firehouses, too. The FDNY's official fire safety mascot, a Dalmatian named Hot Dog, helps teach children about fire safety in classrooms and at events across New York City. Just like Dalmatians became the face of the firehouse, your pet is the mascot of your home. The National Fire Protection Association estimates that nearly 500,000 pets are affected by home fires each year, so it is important to make sure your furry friends have a spot in your family's fire safety plan. For more than a decade, the American Kennel Club and ADT Security Services had helped pet owners prepare for emergencies through National Pet Fire Safety Day. Start with these steps. Make a pet escape plan. Know where your pets like to hide. Keep leashes and carriers near the door, and practice your evacuation route. Paws off the flames. Pets and other animals accidentally start hundreds of home fires each year, often by knocking over candles, tipping space heaters, or bumping stove knobs. Trade lit candles for battery-operated ones, and never leave pets unattended near open flames, fireplaces, or heaters. Protect against pet mischief. Cover or remove stove knobs when they are not in use, and check electrical cords for chew marks. Use a pet alert window cling. a decal on a front window telling firefighters how many animals live inside can save rescuers valuable time. The ASPCA offers free pet safety packs that include rescue window stickers. New York City. Protesters rally outside City Hall over horse carriage ban proposal by Amethyst Martinez. Dozens of protesters stood outside of City Hall's gates Wednesday morning, counter chants flying as a public hearing on proposed legislation banning horse carriages in Central Park planned to take place. Council Speaker Julie Menin showed her support for Romanche's Law, a bill named after 18-year-old Romanche Mahajan, an Indian tourist who was killed last month after being thrown from a horse carriage. The move signaled a big step toward an ultimate approval. On Wednesday, the Health Committee was set to hear representatives from both sides testify. Before the hearing, dozens stood up against City Hall's fences on Broadway, holding signs such as "Protect People, Protect Horses, Pass Romanche's Law, and Regulate, Do Not Ban." "I came out here to support something that I believe in, and I think we have been battling in New York City for a long time," Natalie Juris, a veterinarian who traveled from Maine to testify, told USA Today. "New York City in 2026 is a very different place than it once was when horses were the main mode of transportation. According to the legislation, the ban would not be fully implemented until June 2028. The proposal also prohibits sales or transfers of the horses for slaughter or use within the horse carriage industry and would require the Department of Consumer and Worker Protection to administer a workforce development program for drivers and other workers engaged in the horse-drawn cab industry in order to facilitate the transition to other fields of employment. Angel Gonzalez, the vice president of TWU Local 252, a union that came to support carriage workers, said he was surprised by Menin's show of support for the ban. "We don't want anybody losing jobs," he told USA Today. "The union, that is what we are here for, to support and save jobs and protect jobs." For years, activists had called for the end of horse-drawn carriages. The fatal incident involving Mahajan last month was the tipping point for Menin, she told the New York Times this week. A committee report had said that there are currently 208 active horse-drawn carriage licenses in New York City. "I think that there's going to be a lot of compelling arguments in favor of the bill," Kathleen Schatzman, a legislative affairs manager for the Animal Legal Defense Fund, said in front of City Hall's gates. "This is not celebratory. There was a loss of life. It is certainly not about just cutting and running. It is about ensuring that the animals have a long-term safe home and that the workers can also be provided with a transition to continue a livelihood outside of this." Pete Hegseth. Hegseth says Pentagon will begin testing testosterone of U.S. service members by Joey Garrison and Alyssa Goldberg. Washington. Pentagon Chief Pete Hegseth said the U.S. military will begin testing the testosterone levels of troops 30 and older, telling service members the new screening measure is another way to optimize your performance on the battlefield. Hegseth, who as a cabinet secretary had embraced masculinity and what he calls warrior ethos, said he had authorized a new screening program for testosterone deficiency. "It is well established that as we age, testosterone levels naturally drop," Hegseth said in a short video announcing the plan. "Under the supervision of our world-class medical professionals, warfighters aged 30 and older are going to be tested annually as part of the periodic health assessments. U.S. troops younger than 30 can choose to have the testosterone checked during the annual assessments. The secretary added, Hegseth said it will be the choice of service members whether they receive testosterone replacement therapy, without specifying whether the Pentagon will pay for such medical care. Hegseth did not reference female troops in his video. Testosterone is a hormone produced to help maintain men's bone density, fat distribution, muscle strength and mass, facial and body hair, red blood cell production, and sperm production. Testosterone levels generally peak during adolescence and young adulthood and begin declining by approximately 1% per year after age 30 or 40. A blood test is used to diagnose a low testosterone level, and a doctor may recommend testosterone replacement therapy in the form of injections, pills, patches, or gels for men with conditions like hypogonadism. This initiative, it is not about artificial enhancement. It is about restoring and optimizing your natural abilities, protecting your longevity, and ensuring you have the biological foundation required to sustain the fight, Hegseth said. Politics. AOC says McConnell's absence from Congress is not normal, by Fernando Cervantes, Jr. Representative Alexandria Ocasio-Cortez, Democrat of New York, said that Republican Kentucky Senator Mitch McConnell's continued absence from Congress is not normal, as the GOP's majority in both the House and Senate remains razor thin. While talking to a reporter outside the U.S. Capitol on Tuesday, July 14th, Alexandria Ocasio-Cortez, also known as AOC, expressed shock at McConnell's long absence. I don't even know how this is legal. I really don't even know how this is legal at this point. I just find it shocking, she said. How is everyone pretending this is normal? This is not normal. This is not normal at all. Apart from McConnell, the representative from New York also voiced concern over the months-long absence of Representative Tom Keene Jr., Republican of New Jersey. However, she did not mention him by name. First of all, how is it that we have sitting elected members of Congress going missing for months at a time, when especially right now, the margins in the Senate are razor thin, the margins in the House are razor thin, she said. Ocasio-Cortez's comments come after weeks of speculation over McConnell's health. In a post on July 12th, the 84-year-old senator broke his public silence, saying a fall and a subsequent bout of pneumonia kept him away from the Senate for about a month. In a statement to his constituents, McConnell said he was briefly unconscious after the fall and was admitted to a hospital, where he underwent extensive testing and treatment. The senator added that he had since moved from the hospital to a rehabilitation center and is continuing physical therapy to keep regaining his strength. Keene Jr. was absent from Congress for an even longer period, roughly 4 months. However, after that long silence, Keene Jr. delivered a speech on the floor of the House of Representatives on June 30th, saying that he had been hospitalized several months before and diagnosed with depression. He added that his doctors recommended that he remain hospitalized and explained that it would be the fastest way to recover. Asking for help is not a weakness, he said. It is a strength. Donald Trump. Blanche apologizes to Epstein accusers at AG confirmation hearing, by Aisha Bagchi and Bart Jansen. Todd Blanche faced a tough grilling from Democrats at his Senate confirmation hearing for United States Attorney General. The former personal lawyer to President Donald Trump was quickly hit with accusations on July 15th. That he had been abusing his power by prosecuting the president's opponents, withholding millions of pages of Jeffrey Epstein files, and attempting to clear Trump of responsibility for any unpaid taxes. You take an oath to the Constitution, not to the president. You have treated DOJ like President Trump's personal law firm, Illinois Senator Dick Durbin, the top-ranking Democrat on the Senate Judiciary Committee, told Blanche in an opening statement. Since becoming acting Attorney General in early April, Blanche had overseen a new Justice Department prosecution of Trump's former FBI chief, James Comey, who is a fierce critic of Trump, and defended the DOJ's attempt to create an anti-weaponization fund that could have paid those convicted of crimes in the riot at the U.S. Capitol on January 6, 2021. Amid bipartisan backlash, Blanche backed off, saying he would not move forward with the fund. Senator John Cornyn, Republican of Texas, who will exit the Senate by late January after losing his primary election, seemed the most willing among the committee's Republicans to critique Blanche's record. He posed multiple questions to the acting attorney general about the DOJ agreeing to settle a lawsuit from Trump, his two oldest sons, and his business by clearing them all of any past tax liability and creating the anti-weaponization fund. Cornyn noted that there was even an argument that the Trump family had missed the legal deadline to file suit, which would have meant the case could not go anywhere in court. "There is so much that is unusual about this," Cornyn said. Senate Judiciary Committee Chairman Chuck Grassley, Republican of Iowa, voiced enthusiasm for Blanche, defending the DOJ's record under Blanche for capturing fugitives on the FBI's most wanted list and arresting people tied to the illegal fentanyl trade. "For those who care to judge firmly and fairly, it is a record of success," Grassley said. Senator Cory Booker, Democrat of New Jersey, accused Todd Blanche of failing Epstein accusers, alleging there are more than 1,200 victims, but he noted that only two people had been prosecuted, Epstein and his former girlfriend, Ghislaine Maxwell. Epstein died while awaiting trial in a federal sex trafficking case. Maxwell was convicted of trafficking a minor to Epstein. Booker's figure about the number of potential victims had been close to what the DOJ itself had said. A July 2025 memo released while Blanche was the department's deputy attorney general pegged the number of victims at over 1,000. Earlier in the July 15th hearing, Blanche said he was prohibited from meeting with accusers who had lawyers. Booker said that the statement was not truthful, adding that as a lawyer, Blanche knows the lawyers could come or accusers could waive the right to have the lawyers present. "Your claim that you cannot meet with these victims because they are represented by counsel is utter nonsense," Booker said. By contrast, Booker said Blanche was willing to meet with Maxwell. He asked for details about what information came to light from the July 2025 interview with her. Blanche said it did not lead to any additional people being charged, but he could not talk about whether it led to any further investigation. When the DOJ released millions of pages of Epstein files, many with major redactions, the effort was not flawless, Blanche said. Officials released documents that included the names of some potential survivors and even some images of naked people. In the aftermath, the department provided an email address for the public to report any such errors and give officials a chance to fix documents already posted on the website. Asked by Senator Richard Blumenthal, Democrat of Connecticut, if he would be willing to apologize to Epstein's potential victims, Blanche initially said he was sorry about any abuse they suffered. When pressed further for an apology for his department's mistakes, Blanche offered one but still qualified it. "I am sorry that in about 1% of the documents, mistakes were made," Blanche said. "What I will say on top of that is we put tons of resources to rectifying those mistakes immediately." Blanche said under oath but there were no more Epstein files to be released. Blanche oversaw the release of nearly 3 million pages of Justice Department documents related to the charges of sex trafficking against Epstein, another 3 million pages that were gathered in response to congressional legislation were not related to his case, Blanche said. From what we collected, about 3 million had nothing to do with Jeffrey Epstein or the case at all, Blanche said. Senator John Kennedy, Republican of Louisiana, asked why he did not just release all the documents that were collected. Blanche said releasing unrelated case files, such as files about a different Epstein who had nothing to do with the case, would be illegal. That would be against the law, Blanche said. The only reason we could release the 3 million that we did was because of the Epstein Transparency Act. There are federal laws that prohibit the release of case files. Blanche stuck to his testimony that Trump's proposed $1.8 billion fund to pay people whom the Justice Department improperly investigated is dead, but that a judge cannot require him to file such a declaration in court. Trump proposed the fund as part of a settlement to end a lawsuit against the IRS. He sought to reimburse people such as defendants in the Capitol attack on January 6, 2021, but dropped it as part of the settlement following widespread criticism. U.S. District Judge Leonie Brinkema in the Eastern District of Virginia temporarily blocked the creation of the fund. She asked Blanche and Treasury Secretary Scott Bessent to submit declarations that the fund was dead before ending the case entirely, but they declined. The reason why neither myself nor Secretary Bessent agreed to put a declaration in is because of longstanding precedent that judges cannot ask cabinet secretaries, people like me, to put in declarations. Blanche said it had nothing to do with whether the fund is alive. United States District Judge Kathleen Williams in Florida wrote in a July 13th ruling that she was extremely troubled by Blanche's May 19th testimony to Congress that there was no mechanism in place for a judge to review the settlement of Trump's tax case. Williams called the statement at best misleading and at worst disingenuous. The court was available to review any pleading by any party at any time during this lawsuit, Williams wrote. Trump continued to support such a fund, but Blanche said that the fund is dead. I am under oath today. I have said it is dead repeatedly, Blanche said. I will say it as many times as necessary. Cornyn, who recently lost the Texas Republican primary ahead of the upcoming November general election for his Senate seat, quickly showed in his questioning that he is open to scrutinizing Blanche. Cornyn noted that Trump's purported settlement with the IRS, negotiated between Trump's personal lawyers and the DOJ, states that it can only be modified if both sides agree in writing. Cornyn confirmed with Blanche that the two sides have not made a written agreement to change the deal, even though Blanche had said the DOJ will not move forward with the anti-weaponization fund it promised Trump as part of the deal. A judge on July 13th also blocked the settlement from being used in legal proceedings, saying it was an improper effort to confer immunity on people and entities close to Trump. I suppose they could bring a lawsuit, Blanche said, referring to Trump, his two oldest sons, and the Trump Organization, who sued the IRS together. And then we would litigate it. But even if we were litigating it, there is no fund. Durbin asked Blanche whether Trump's blanket pardon of about 1,600 people charged in the Capitol attack on January 6th, 2021, was the right thing to do. I think someone should have grabbed him by the arm and said, "Stop, you cannot release all of those rioters." Durbin said of people convicted of assaulting police or other serious crimes. Blanche said the Constitution gives Trump the full power to pardon anyone for any reason he wants. I don't question President Trump's authority or his decision to do so, Blanche said. Durbin, the top Democrat on the Senate committee, questioned how Blanche could agree to waive any prosecution of Trump as part of a settlement of a lawsuit against the Internal Revenue Service. It is pretty sweeping, Durbin said. Trump was the first president to have his tax returns leaked from the IRS. He sued the government for $10 billion, putting him in the unique position on both sides of the case while overseeing the IRS as president. The settlement said Trump, his older sons, and his namesake company could not be audited or prosecuted for potential tax violations. Regarding the involvement of the President of the United States, Blanche said, "I am not sure it had ever been done, but this type of settlement is done regularly." Blanche added that the agreement does not give Trump or his family any protection for future tax filings. Before Trump returned to the Oval Office, Blanche worked as Trump's personal defense lawyer on several cases. He sat beside him during the criminal trial in which Trump was convicted of falsifying business records to cover up a hush money payment to porn star Stormy Daniels. Trump was sentenced to an unconditional discharge, which meant he avoided prison time or probation. He had appealed his conviction. Trump initially tapped Blanche in November 2024 to be his deputy attorney general, the number two position at the Justice Department. Blanche became acting attorney general after Trump, in April, fired Attorney General Pam Bondi. Publicly, Trump kept his reasons for firing Bondi, potential indicators of what he had hoped to see from Blanche, opaque. Trump posted on social media that Bondi was transitioning to a much-needed and important new job in the private sector. Trump was reportedly frustrated with Bondi's lack of success prosecuting his political opponents and critics, and with her handling of the DOJ's files on Epstein, a convicted sex offender who was once a friend of Trump's. In March 2025, Bondi stoked expectations that the DOJ would be releasing incriminating information against associates of Epstein, who died in a Manhattan jail while awaiting trial on sex trafficking charges. 2 months later, however, Bondi reportedly told Trump that he was named multiple times in the files. The DOJ then released a memo in July saying a systematic internal review of the files failed to turn up any incriminating list of Epstein's clients and no further disclosure would be appropriate or warranted. In the months that followed, Bondi faced blistering criticisms alleging that the DOJ was failing Epstein's victims and the public by not bringing greater transparency and justice to the case. As those criticisms persisted, Blanche became the public face of the Trump administration's response to the Epstein files. He made a special trip to interview Epstein's former girlfriend, Ghislaine Maxwell, who had been serving a 20-year prison sentence. She was then transferred to a less restrictive federal women's prison. After Congress passed a bipartisan law mandating that the DOJ release its Epstein files with limited exceptions, Blanche handled the press conference on releasing millions of pages of Epstein documents in January. There were many redactions, and the Justice Department withheld millions of additional documents. Under Bondi, indictments against two Trump foes, Comey and New York Attorney General Letitia James, were dismissed. The indictment against Comey alleged he lied to Congress, while the case against James alleged she committed bank fraud. Since becoming acting Attorney General, Blanche's Justice Department had secured a new indictment against Comey, charging him with threatening to harm or kill the president in May 2025 when he posted an image of seashells on Instagram in the shape of 8647. The term 86 is slang meaning to throw out or to get rid of, according to Merriam-Webster, and Trump is the 47th U.S. president. Some Trump supporters interpreted the post as a threat. Comey quickly deleted the post and said in a new one that he did not realize some folks associate those numbers with violence, and he took the post down because he opposes violence of any kind. Blanche's DOJ had also secured an indictment charging the Southern Poverty Law Center with defrauding donors by using the money to pay informants within white supremacist groups. the civil rights organization had denied it defrauded anyone. It had drawn the ire of many Republicans by labeling some conservative groups as hateful or extremist. Blanche's DOJ also entered into a settlement with Trump, his two oldest sons, and the Trump Organization that a federal judge rejected on July 13th as an improper attempt to legitimize conferring immunity to people and entities affiliated with the president. The short-lived deal would have cleared Trump family members and the Trump Organization of any past tax liability and created the Anti-Weaponization Fund in exchange for dropping the lawsuit. The DOJ had described its deal as settling a lawsuit the Trump family filed on their own behalf after a federal contractor leaked tax return information from Trump family members and from hundreds of thousands of other taxpayers. The judge said Trump was controlling both sides of the lawsuit, his own side and the government's, so it was not a legitimate legal dispute. Since Trump returned to office, thousands of lawyers left the DOJ, including several hundred who held leadership positions. Many former officials say that the exodus had hurt the DOJ's law enforcement efforts. Despite the departures, Blanche had overseen a coordinated effort by the Justice Department to boost its anti-fraud enforcement. In May, the DOJ announced criminal charges against 15 defendants in Minnesota for alleged fraud schemes that it said targeted more than $90 million in taxpayer dollars, including cases involving Medicaid and autism-related benefits. Donald Trump. U.S. strikes Iran in two waves as blockade raises tensions. By Joey Garrison, Natalie Nasa Alund, Aaron Mansfield, Michael Loria, and Bart Jansen. The U.S. military pummeled Iranian targets in two waves of attacks as President Donald Trump's war with the Middle Eastern country had continued to escalate with no end in sight. The attacks came as the U.S. Navy revived its blockade of Iranian shipping and as the two sides had vied for control of the Strait of Hormuz. U.S. forces resumed the strikes on Iran at 6 a.m. Eastern Standard Time and again at 3 p.m. Eastern Standard Time on Wednesday. Dozens of strikes targeted military targets near the strait aimed at reducing Iran's ability to threaten commercial shipping, according to U.S. Central Command. The strikes later Wednesday also focused on military assets threatening the strait. Trump was adamant about ratcheting up pressure on Iran to negotiate a lasting peace without nuclear weapons and unfettered shipping in the strait. "They will continue until I say that is enough," Trump told Fox News of the strikes in an interview on Tuesday. Iranian leaders promised that further threats from the United States would not make them back off the ambitions of controlling the critical shipping lane that had become the focus of the conflict, state media reported. Admiral Brad Cooper, the head of U.S. Central Command, said Tuesday's strikes had aimed at saving sailors who had been targeted for a week passing through the strait, leaving a dozen civilian crew members killed, injured, or missing. U.S. forces are holding Iran accountable for unwarranted aggression that continues to endanger innocent lives, Cooper said in a statement. British royal family. Prince Harry jokingly reveals exact shade of his red hair and rarely used royal name by Jennifer Hassan. Prince Harry knows how to poke a little fun at himself, appearing on former rugby star Joe Marler's podcast, Joe Marler Will See You Now, on July 13th, the Duke was asked to answer a series of random quick-fire questions during which the royal mocked his own hairstyle and also proclaimed to be Sunset Arburn and not, in fact, Ginger. When asked for his full name, he replied, "Henry Charles Albert David, Duke of Sussex," though he noted the name is generally shortened to simply Harry or even H. When asked his occupation, Harry replied, "Full-time dad, British Army veteran, Prince of England, Duke." According to Spotify, host Marler uses his podcast to get inside the mind of a different celebrity using unconventional methods, and Harry's interview was no exception. During the sit-down, Harry was asked to pick a famous Harry to swap lives with for a day. He had three choices: wizard Harry Potter, England national soccer team captain Harry Kane, or musician Harry Styles. This concludes the presentation of USA Today for Thursday, July 16th, 2026. My name is Elizabeth Ingfer with the Talking Information Center. As always, thank you.
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2: Good morning. Early this morning, look for clear skies and a low around 79. Later today, expect sunshine and a high around 91. Friday night, expect clear skies and a low around 79. Saturday, expect sunshine with a high near 93. Saturday night, look for clear skies with a low near 81. Sunday, expect sunshine with a high near 93. Get your weather every hour right here on Mind's Eye Radio, your virtual newsstand.
3: In Belleville and O'Fallon and Collinsville, it's overcast and 79 degrees.
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5: 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Teens charged in East St. Louis killings plotted on Instagram. Lose my whole family for you. The teenager suspected of killing five people in East St. Louis exchanged Instagram messages plotting the shootings, prosecutors said Wednesday. Daniel Lewis of the St. Clair County State Attorney's Office read several messages between a 15-year-old girl and her boyfriend, Jameer Davis, 16, at a court hearing. "Babe, I'm fine to lose my whole family for you," the 15-year-old wrote. Another message in that exchange read, "I love blood." Davis and the girl were charged Tuesday. Officials say the two plotted and carried out the murders of five people in the girl's family. Two other people were injured in the string of shootings. The messages and other shocking evidence were revealed during a hearing Wednesday. Among other details, Lewis said that when the couple was arrested, officers found a severed thumb in the maroon Buick they were driving. The girl, when asked whose it was, said, "My grandma's. She's dead." Davis explained that the thumb was used to unlock her grandmother's phone. Lewis, in court, also outlined the timeline of events. About 7 a.m. Sunday, police responded to a report of a body dumped behind a dumpster in the Samuel Gompers housing complex in East St. Louis. Police later identified it as Sherry May, 49. Authorities later found an injured woman, Santosha Scott, near Argonne Avenue in Lynch Street in Jones Park. Quentin Thomas, 21, was in the road nearby, dead. Back at the Gompers complex, officers found the body of Devin May, 24, in apartment 8C. At this point, officers were fearful for all other family members of the 15-year-old girl, Lewis said. Police pinged cell phone locations and found the red Buick at Frank Holton State Park, where they arrested the teenage couple. Officers continue to find more dead bodies. At North 39th Street and Summit Avenue, Shania Thompson, 25, the 15-year-old sister, was found in a white Chevrolet Traverse. After the 15-year-old told them where to look, they found Patricia May, 74, under clothing in the kitchen in the apartment. May was the girl's grandmother. The girl's mother, Tiffany Thompson, was also injured at Jones Park but survived. Thompson reported her gun stolen on July 7. She told police at the time, that time, she thought her daughter had taken it. Lewis, the prosecutor, said the couple lured Patricia May to the apartment where Davis shot her in the head. He also shot Devin May when he went upstairs in the apartment searching for Sherry May, Lewis said. Davis public defender Patrick Sullivan argued in court Wednesday that his client was a target and that the girl's family members had pointed guns at him. "This is not a case where he is the hunter," Sullivan said in arguing that Davis should be released from jail. "He is the hunted. Davis is not guilty of absolutely everything he's charged with," Sullivan added. Davis, who has no prior criminal history, is charged with five counts of murder, along with more than a half dozen other offenses, including dismembering a body, attempted murder, battery, vehicular hijacking, and using a stolen gun. He is being held in the juvenile detention center without bail. He is facing the charges in adult court, not juvenile court. The 15-year-old girl has been charged in juvenile court with first-degree murder and other charges. Prosecutors plan to ask for her case to be moved to adult court, where it would become public. That hearing has not been scheduled. Man charged with racist Afton graffiti pleads guilty. Case could be wiped from record. A former Afton School District student accused of spray painting racist messages outside of two Afton schools pleaded guilty and will serve 2 years of supervised probation. In exchange, the case will be wiped from Patrick Sloan's record if he completes probation successfully. Sloan, now 19, was accused of painting swastikas, the phrase white, W-I-T-E, power, racial slurs, and other hate symbols on two Afton school buildings in March 2025. The messages were discovered on outside walls at Afton High School at 8309 Mackenzie Road, and on March 12, 2026 at Rogers Middle School, 7550 Mackenzie. He was charged with two felonies of second-degree property damage motivated by discrimination. On Monday, he pleaded guilty to them and received a suspended imposition of sentence, meaning if he complies with probation, the conviction will be removed from his record. Sloan is on the autism spectrum and has obsessive-compulsive disorder, according to court documents. He cut himself and wrote his name in blood on a wall after he was arrested. The crime Sloan was charged with are at least severe class of felony in Missouri, punishable by up to 4 years in prison or a year in jail. The court can also impose a fine up to $10,000. Charge reduced against man who collided with Ferguson cop in Michael Brown protest. Prosecutors have reduced the assault charge against the man accused of severely injuring a police officer during a protest marking 10 years since Michael Brown's death in Ferguson. Elijah Gant, 30, is set to stand a two-week trial starting July 20. He had been facing one count of first-degree assault, which requires prosecutors to prove a person's intent to seriously injure or kill. Last week, prosecutors amended it to second-degree assault, which says a person acted recklessly when they injured another. He faces 11 other charges, including property damage, rioting, and fourth-degree assault. Gant was one of dozens gathered in front of Ferguson Police Headquarters on August 9, 2024, when the protest went south and some attendees tried to damage the agency's front gate. Officers came outside to arrest people when Gant took off running and ran into Ferguson officer Travis T.J. Brown, who had stopped to try to catch him. Gant hit Brown squarely, and the two fell, Gant on top of Brown. Brown suffered a severe brain injury and didn't regain consciousness for several months. A year later, in August 2025, his family told a judge he still couldn't talk or eat. Gant has been in jail on a $500,000 bond since the night of the protest. He has a pretrial hearing on Friday, according to online records. Governor signs law moving St. Charles County School Board elections to November. Starting in 2028, school board elections in St. Charles County will move to November in even-numbered years under a bill signed into law by Governor Mike Kehoe this week. The measure was championed by supporters as a way to boost voter turnout in the county after school board candidates who ran on conservative slates failed to win the last three elections. It also allows candidates to declare party affiliation in what officially are nonpartisan races. The bill, sponsored by Senator Adam Schnautling, was one of two similar measures considered by legislators this year. It originally sought to include all Missouri school districts, but legislators pared it back to include only St. Charles County amid bipartisan pushback. Missouri currently is one of 41 states where school board candidates do not declare partisan affiliation, according to Most Policy Initiative, a nonprofit based in the state. It's not about partisanship, but it is about participation, Schnautling said at a hearing for the bill in May. The law also restricts when school districts can propose tax levies or bond issues to even your November ballots and changes school board terms in St. Charles County to 4 years instead of three. The measure had the support of St. Charles County Republicans, and the St. Charles County Council endorsed it in March. School districts affected by the change have opposed it. Orchard Farm School Board passed a resolution in January that said switching elections to November risk voter fatigue and reduce visibility for local issues. Francis Howell Board President Stephen Blair criticized the bill for bringing Washington, D.C. politics to our schools. We will continue to lead Francis Howell in a nonpartisan way with a focus on student success, Blair said Tuesday. The law will affect the Wentzville, Fort Zumwalt, City of St. Charles, Francis Howell, and Orchard Farm school districts. Lawyer wraps up deal to buy former Emerson campus in Ferguson. The sprawling former Emerson campus in Ferguson now belongs to attorney Jim Onder. Onder closed on the purchase of the 217-acre office complex at West Florissant and Lucas and Hunt Road on June 9, just days before his contract was set to expire, real estate records show. He bought the campus through a limited liability company called Next Revolution Technologies. State records show he formed that company in April. It is not clear what will become of the campus after Ferguson city officials in May rejected $1.5 billion in tax incentives for Onder's proposal to redevelop the property into a technology hub and data center.

in 2023 as part of two firms' separation agreement. A Copeland spokeswoman told the Post-Dispatch last year that the campus was too big for its 350 local employees and that it was looking for a new headquarters. The spokeswoman said the company had a very strong preference to remain in the St. Louis region. The company on Tuesday said it plans to stay on the campus through a long-term lease agreement. We will continue on our site operations and support the colleagues whose work drives our business every day, a Copeland spokesperson said in a statement. This transaction enables us to maintain our presence in St. Louis, strengthen community ties, and support continued growth in the region. The property features 11 buildings and spanning nearly 1 million square feet of space. It also has 4 tennis courts, 2 softball fields, a helipad, playground, and is near a Norfolk Southern Railroad line. Honda's acquisition of the campus was the largest in the second quarter of the year, according to research from real estate firm Colliers. A sales price was not immediately available. Earlier this year, Honda had said he intended to buy it for $18 million. Italian pasta maker with ties to St. Louis World's Fair is expanding to St. Charles. An Italian pasta maker linked to the St. Louis World's Fair is poised to open its first ever location in the U.S. in St. Charles. The company, Bertagni, wants to open in a former pizza crust manufacturing facility at 3850 Millstone Parkway. The plant was shuttered when General Mills closed the plant this year as part of a wave of closures elsewhere in Missouri. Bertagni is heralded as one of the oldest filled pasta manufacturer in Italy and makes a wide variety of tortellini and ravioli. One of those pasta recipes received a gold medal at the 1904 World's Fair in St. Louis. The expansion was announced Tuesday night at St. Charles City Council meeting. It was immediately lauded by city officials as a massive win for the city. This is a testament to our workforce and our city's workers, said City Councilman Brian Gould. He represents the city's 7th Ward, where the new plant will be located. To have someone come across an ocean and pick us as the first people in the U.S. that they have chosen to make their product is a good day for St. Charles, Gould said. St. Charles edged out 2 other cities who were finalists as possible locations for the expansion, officials said. St. Charles Mayor Dan Borgmeyer said the city fast-tracked its approval of $35 million tax abatements to secure the expansion. The tax abatements were approved Tuesday. I think we were very aggressive about our approach, where we made it easy for them to do business in St. Charles, Borgmeyer told the Post-Dispatch. Bertagni officials have also said they plan to complete tens of millions in upgrades to the existing plant to prepare it for going operational sometime in 2027. The company plans to initially hire 70 employees, but city officials said the plant will likely employ 200 people once fully operational, more than replacing the 163 jobs lost when the General Mills plant closed. The new jobs will pay salaries of more than $60,000 per year, said St. Charles County Economic Development Council President and CEO Scott Drashnik. This is going to be a great manufacturer that is going to provide livable wage jobs, Gould said, the council member. This represents great growth in the community. Man entered St. Louis NGA campus with pistols, rifles, charges say. A Texas man has been arrested trying to bring weapons into the National Geospatial Intelligence Agency in North St. Louis, authorities said. Christopher Joel Serrell, 42, passed the first checkpoint but was stopped at the second one on the morning of July 6, according to court documents.
The NGA is a top secret mapping agency

0: newly located to 2301 Cass Avenue. It employs about 3,000 workers on a 97-acre campus. No one was injured. Charges do not indicate what Cerro intended to do on campus. A spokesperson for the NGA did not immediately reply to a request for comment. St. Louis Police Detective James Bain said officers recovered several firearms from Cerro's pickup truck, including a 9mm pistol, two rifles, and an AR-style firearm. St. Louis Circuit Attorney's Office filed 7 charges against Cerro, all misdemeanors. The charge is unlawful use of a weapon. Each of the misdemeanors is punishable by up to 6 months in jail and a $1,000 fine. Judge Karma Johnson has ordered that Cerro be held without bond at the St. Louis Justice Center. According to court documents, Cerro lives in Milliken, Texas, and works in the oil industry. He is a high school graduate and is married. His wife lives in Pennsylvania. He has 3 adult children and 1 minor child. A hearing is set for August 5. His attorney, Adam Notch, declined comment Tuesday. Cerro entered the complex at about 7:45 a.m. in a black Chevrolet Silverado pickup with Texas license plates. He passed a sign that read, "Notice and warning, restricted area, unauthorized entry is prohibited." The sign also warns that firearms and ammunition are not allowed on NGA property. An entrance off of North Jefferson Avenue leads to the employee's entrance. The road winds around to a checkpoint where security officers are at a guard shack. Cerro tried to enter the complex with NGA employees, police said, but he didn't show identification, and a guard asked him to get out of his truck. The guard asked if Cerro had any weapons, and he said he did. They found one between the driver's seat and center console. The others were discovered when officers searched his truck, police said. Hillsborough mom found 16-year-old girl's body, teen boy suspected in shooting. A teenage boy is accused of shooting and killing a 16-year-old girl here over the weekend, and 2 other teens are suspected of leaving the scene without calling 911. The teens were charged in Jefferson County Juvenile Court in the death of Gabriana Gabby Boyster. Their names were not released because they are juveniles. Gabby was shot in the head at her home near Hillsborough sometime Friday night, but not discovered until Saturday afternoon, the Jefferson County Sheriff's Office said. Gabby's mom, Candy Giselle, found her daughter dead. Giselle said the 3 teens were Gabby's friends. The shooting happened at Giselle's home, where Gabby lived, in the 7900 block of Tower Road. The mother was away at the time, she said. She's just a happy girl and had the rest of her life ahead of her, Giselle, 46, said by phone Tuesday as she drove to make funeral arrangements. Giselle said the boy, who authorities think pulled the trigger, was not her daughter's boyfriend, but just a friend. The sheriff's office, which sent deputies to the home around 12:30 p.m. Saturday, is investigating the death as a homicide. Police turned the 3 over to juvenile authorities. On Tuesday afternoon, the sheriff's office released details on the charges after it said it was permitted by the juvenile office to do so. The boy accused of pulling the trigger is charged with involuntary manslaughter, unlawful use of a weapon resulting in death, armed criminal action, and abandonment of a corpse. He remains in custody of juvenile authorities. The other 2 are charged under the juvenile code, abandonment of a corpse. They have been released from custody. Gabby was the youngest of Giselle's 3 children. She loved music and enjoyed spending time at home with her dog, a pit bull named Chanel. Gabby would have been a junior in the fall at Hillsborough High School. She wanted to be an ultrasound technician when she grew up. She was just giggly and fun. She liked being with her friends and family, said Gabby's cousin, Alicia Giselle, 26, of Hillsborough. The cousin, who is raising money for Gabby's funeral, said the family is anxious to learn from police exactly what happened. "We are confused," Alicia Giselle said. "We're kind of waiting to hear ourselves." Police release ID of motorcyclist killed in crash on Lehigh Ferry. A man riding a motorcycle died after he was struck by an SUV on Monday morning in the 2500 block of Lehigh Ferry Road in South St. Louis County, police said. Police said the motorcyclist was northbound on Lehigh Ferry when he was hit by the southbound SUV turning left into a parking lot of a business. The motorcyclist was taken to a hospital where he was pronounced dead. Police on Tuesday said he was Matthew Medicki, 48, of the Oakville area of South County. The driver of the other vehicle, who wasn't injured, remained at the scene and was cooperating with investigators. The incident occurred about 7:15 a.m., police said. The location is in the Melville area. St. Louis woman dies in wrong-way crash on I-64. A 41-year-old St. Louis woman died Tuesday in a crash on Interstate 64 after driving the wrong way. The woman was driving a Dodge Ram westbound in the eastbound lanes of I-64 just west of the Interstate 270 interchange around 6:56 p.m. when she crashed into a Volkswagen Tiguan. She was not wearing a seatbelt, the Missouri Highway Patrol said. She was pronounced dead at the scene. The Volkswagen driver, a 24-year-old Chesterfield man, was injured in the crash. The Highway Patrol does not identify crash victims. Seniors in St. Charles County will not need to renew to keep property tax freeze. Seniors who already got their property tax bill frozen will no longer need to submit an annual renewal under a change the St. Charles County Council approved Monday. The change comes after the county extended the most recent application cycle because of a technical snafu. Seniors had an additional week to apply or renew after the usual deadline of June 30. From now on, seniors will keep their property tax amounts frozen unless at least one of the following happens. The owner of the property changes, the property no longer serves as the person's primary residence, or the person is no longer eligible otherwise. This is our third year of the program, and we have seen ways that we can improve the process, County Collector Michelle McBride told the council. She previously told the Post-Dispatch that the county now gets automatic notifications of property ownership changes. The state informs the county about death certificates issued for residents 62 and older, the age group eligible for the freeze. St. Charles County's property tax freeze program has 33,000 participants. The county will check periodically to ensure they are still eligible for the program. Construction to start on new public housing in St. Louis. A long-planned refresh of St. Louis's oldest public housing complex is expected to get underway Friday. The St. Louis Housing Authority and other public and civic officials will celebrate the groundbreaking of the $35 million first phase for the new Clinton Peabody Apartments at 10 a.m. Friday. Plans calls for the construction of 89 new housing units across three buildings at South 14th Street and Choteau Avenue near downtown St. Louis. The agency worked in collaboration with residents over the redesign. The first phase is slated to be completed in the winter of 2028. A Housing Authority spokeswoman said no timelines have been established for future phases. The St. Louis Housing Authority is embarking on a major redevelopment of the complex, which consists of more than 300 apartments in 31 buildings that has served low-income families since 1942. It is the oldest property in the St. Louis Housing Authority's portfolio. The complex had drawn complaints for years due to violence, mold, mice infestations, and other unsanitary living conditions. In 2018, then-Missouri Attorney General Josh Hawley sued the property management over the conditions. The Attorney General Office later settled with the firm. The agency is working with Preservation of Affordable Housing on the redevelopment. Demolition of the complex began last fall. Police ID man killed in Wells Goodfellow neighborhood shooting. Police have identified the man killed last week in a shooting in the Wells Goodfellow neighborhood. Donnell Crawford, 44, of St. Louis, was killed July 9 after attempting to break into a home on the 2800 block of Union Boulevard with two others, police said. According to police reports, Crawford, Brandon Robinson, 42, of St. Louis, and Sarah Mencio, 35, of Webster Groves, were attempting to break into the home around 9:30 p.m. Two witnesses had just finished boarding the doorway because there had been multiple other break-ins recently. They saw Robinson Mencio trying to use a screwdriver to open a locked door, according to the probable cause statement. Crawford was pulling metal out of a dumpster in a neighboring yard. The two witnesses told the three others to stay on the scene because they had called the police. As officers were arriving, Crawford fired two shots at the witnesses while running away. One of the witnesses, a 35-year-old man, returned fire and killed Crawford. Robinson and Mencio were arrested and are facing murder and burglary charges. The 35-year-old man was released pending further investigation, police said. Robinson and Mencio are being held without bond. Fellowship program for Black writers finds new home in St. Louis. David Haynes wanted to create a sanctuary. The year was 2011. Haynes was a novelist, English professor, and director of the creative writing program at Southern Methodist University in Dallas. It being hearing from other Black fiction writers that they wanted a way to build community. There were some fledgling attempts at getting something started, but no energy around it, Haynes recalls, so he decided to build something himself. He imagined a multifaceted fellowship program, writers, retreats, mentorship, reading series, and a fiction prize. He named it Kimbilio, which is Swahili for safe haven. I thought that's perfect, Haynes says. Many fellows found themselves as the only person of color in their MFA workshops, an experience that could be isolating. At Kimbilio, he says, you're in a community where you don't have to explain your stories to people who didn't have the same experiences. Over the next decade, Kimbilio grew into a leading literary fellowship for Black fiction writers, supported in part by Southern Methodist University. Fellows attended week-long retreats, participated in mentorship programs, and built a national network. In 2019, Haynes retired from SMU and returned to his hometown of St. Louis to run Kimbilio full-time. Today, the organization is headquartered here. It recently received a 5-year grant from the Literary Arts Fund, an initiative of the Mellon Foundation. Haynes also partners with Left Bank Books and local library systems to host author events while continuing the national fellowship work. We want publishers to be aware that there is an enthusiastic audience for Black books in St. Louis, Haynes says. Sharing stories, most St. Louisans will encounter Kimbilio through its public programming. Recent events have included appearances by Terry Jones, Douglas Stewart, Zadig Johnson, often moderated by Haynes. The organization also highlights its own fellows, including Lauren Morrow and Ricky Fain. For Haynes, storytelling out loud is central. At Kimbilio's retreats, fellows share work around a campfire. We're all fiction writers, and fiction is all about stories, he says. Creating a safe haven, the retreats are also a creative refuge. Lindsay Ellis attended three of them in New Mexico. Now they're in North Carolina. Having that support with the other fellows and with David It gave me more confidence in my writing, Ella says. She attended her first workshop in 2018 when she was in the final stages of writing her debut novel, Bone Broth. It gave me a surge of inspiration that I actually needed to finish it. Ellis describes Cambilio as what she needed after attending a predominantly white MFA program. In school, critiques of her work would come off as patronizing to some extent, she says, but at Cambilio, the critiques were more supportive, though still challenging. Haynes says that when they first started doing the retreats in 2013, he thought that part of the time would be devoted to healing from past experiences. When we got there, everybody was like, "We don't have to talk about that here," he says with a laugh. "We don't need to bring that energy into this space." That was really powerful. Reading the results, Cambilio is also making an impact on bookshelves. The organization partners with Four Ways Press in New York to publish a book by a black author every other year. Mary McLaughlin Schlechta was the 2023 winner with her book Mulberry Street Stories. She initially applied in 2019, didn't win, but was blown away when Haitian novelist Edwin Danticat sent her a personal letter about her work. "She encouraged me, said the world needed stories like mine," Schlechta says. "I thought, I can float on this for the rest of my life," Danticat, who wrote the Oprah Book Club pick Breath, Eyes, Memory in 1994 and had been the contest judge. Haynes picks a different writer every other year to select the manuscript they'll publish. After the manuscript is selected, he works with the writer to edit the book before it goes to Four Way, where another editor also shapes the work. "David helped me give some ideas about reordering the stories," Schlechta says. "It was actually a very negative ending to the book, and he very gently gave me some ideas about changing that ending, which in the end was really brilliant." Haynes has written 7 novels for adults and 5 for children, so he's familiar with the publishing landscape. He remembers first trying to sell his book in the early 1990s, and no one was interested. Then, in 1992, Terry McMillan published Waiting to Exhale, a black chick lit juggernaut that was adapted into a film. "Suddenly, all these doors opened," Haynes remembers. But that didn't last very long. Now, there are only 5 big conglomerates doing almost all of the publishing, which makes getting published even more challenging. That was one reason Haynes wanted to create the Cambilio Mentoring Project, which pairs experienced authors with emerging writers to help them navigate the publishing process. "I would have benefited early in my career from having that kind of mentorship," Haynes says. Now he's building that ecosystem in St. Louis. Here's another story from the Life and Entertainment section. This St. Louis band is using house parties to bring fans together. While some Gen Z musicians seek online virality and instant fame, St. Louis indie rock band Washington Avenue is riding a wave of pure nostalgia. The ensemble, which includes vocalist Ellie Boyer, 24, guitarist Peyton Hudson, 26, drummer Ridge Bickley, 26, and bassist Ben Huss, 26, released their debut EP, Chasing Ghosts, in June. But they avoided the modern album rollout of glitzy release events and listening sessions. Instead, the 4 members threw a backyard house party. You can just be walking around a neighborhood and all of a sudden, you'll stumble across 3 bands playing to a packed backyard of some stranger's house, Boyer says. Washington Avenue first formed in 2021. Boyer picked the band moniker after walking to a Cardinals game and seeing the street sign downtown. Boyer brought the idea of connecting with fans through house parties to his bandmates in the summer of 2025, after seeing other music acts do the same. They hosted their first house party show on Lindenwood University's campus in October 2025. Hudson says that house party approach creates a more intimate vibe for new artists to build a rapport with existing and prospective fans. The shows have continued to expand beyond the university and into the backyards of Tower Grove Homes and the loft basement in Dutchtown. You get the true essence of seeing an artist when you're at a smaller, more intimate venue than when you're at a huge stadium, Hudson says. Boyer agrees, saying that the events allow younger rock music lovers to experience the sentimental, seasoned flavor of house parties that their parents and older siblings attended back in the day. People want to be part of that because they might not have been able to when it was happening at its prime, Boyer says. Music is something that Boyer and Hudson have wanted to be a part of since childhood. They both were gifted guitarists as kids and grew up drawing inspiration from their parents' musical taste. Boyer, Hudson, and bassist Ben Huss all attended St. Pius X Catholic High School in Festus, Missouri. But none of us really talked to each other in high school, Boyer says. During the COVID-19 pandemic, Boyer and Hudson found a connection through music. They started playing together and talking about creative concepts. When the quarantine ended, they continued jamming together and added Huss to their mix. After their original drummer left, Boyer and Co. added Bickle. Always having music around, just that being part of my DNA, was something that really made me want to form the band and just give it a shot of trying to build something, Boyer says. Building the band included fine-tuning its sound. Washington Avenue released multiple singles in the years leading up to Chasing Ghosts. The bandmates experimented with merging their individual musical inspirations. Hudson brought it in his background as a jazz guitarist, while Boyer was influenced by British bands like the Beatles and Oasis. Huss and Bickle had a similar appetite, finding inspiration in artists like The Strokes and Bob Dylan. Hudson says their debut EP is an amalgamation of different genres. All of our past singles and EPs have led us up to this, Hudson says. We've been basically not only teaching ourselves how to do it, but also finding our sound. The EP's title track has heavy surf rock influences. Other songs like Don't Talk and Far Away lean into punk-inspired riffs with Boyer tapping into grittier vocals. Roku City has all the feels with the guys tackling a near-rock ballad drenched in emotive, descriptive lyricism before a fast tempo switch takes listeners back to the dance floor. Boyer says the project is the culmination of the time they've spent becoming Washington Avenue. That's what you're hearing on the new EP, is all of those years writing and recording all the other songs, he says. It just finally built up into something that we were super proud of. Since they've entered the live performance scene, Hudson says they've learned a lot from other St. Louis artists and connected with other local bands like From Glory, Peace Among Worms, and Groves. The musical camaraderie and learning opportunities keep Washington Avenue having fun as they perform at house parties and other venues like the Hi-Hat and the Heavy Anchor. We don't know where this is going to take us, Boyer says. We really don't care about the fame. We don't care about the money. We just want to make music for people who enjoy it. So the Washington Avenue Band is 10 p.m. July 18th, the Midwestern, 900 Spruce Street. How much to be determined? Go to MidwesternSTL.com. St. Louis is full of galleries. Why not create your own art crawl. Hats off to whoever invented the bar crawl. Allegedly, a group of students in Oxford in the 1900s, they got so drunk that they had to crawl to their final pub, hence the name. It seems like it wouldn't work, but wandering from bar to bar with a group of friends is actually a fun way to sample your neighborhood watering holes. The idea is so good that nowadays people have turned everything into a crawl. You can do a book crawl where you can go from cafe to park bench to coffee shop with a good book. You read it for a bit at each location. You can do a bakery crawl where you nosh on chocolate croissant and other delights. There are restaurant crawls, craft crawls, and more. In St. Louis, one overlooked crawl is the art crawl. Many galleries are located near one another, and when the galleries are having openings, you can often get a free glass of wine, peruse the art, and grab a dinner nearby. But even if they aren't having openings, you can stop in to see what the art world is up to these days. As Bruno David, owner of Bruno David Gallery, says, there's nothing to compare when you come face to face with a painting or a sculpture, he says. It's just you and it. Here is your guide to where you find the art in the Central West End, Clayton and Cherokee Street. The Central West End has a top-tier art crawl with several major galleries very near one another, each with its own perspective. If you want to be ambitious and it's a nice day, you could start at the World Chess Hall of Fame and Galleries, which always has an interesting exhibit about chess and art. It's a several-block walk to the main cluster of galleries on McPherson Avenue. While there's ice cream on the way, you can also just start on McPherson at the Philip Sline Gallery. Sline has been running art galleries for 25 years. He opened his first one downtown in 2003, and before that, ran the Des Lee Gallery for Washington University. He understands that it can be intimidating to walk into an art gallery. Sometimes, even I'm a little intimidated to go into these very high-end galleries in New York, he says, so I completely understand that phenomenon. But we also like to have people come in to see the art, and the artists really want all people to see the art. Candidly, most people that come into the gallery are not buyers, and I think it's really important to come in and view art almost like you would go to a museum. Sline specializes in paintings, but down the street, the Duane Reade Gallery includes a lot of sculpture, though the gallery also has paintings. Reade is interested in materiality and textured art. Expect to see a lot of glass, ceramics, and high-gloss paintings. Up next in the gallery is a small works invitational, one of the gallery's largest undertakings. 90 artists within 100 miles of St. Louis were invited to submit a work that fits into a 16-inch square space. The gallery doesn't know what the artist will submit. As long as it fits in the space, it will be displayed in a unique grid on the gallery walls. That exhibit will open July 24. Before heading out of the Duane Reade, be sure to explore the back rooms where there are beloved pieces from previous shows to get a sample of what the gallery has offered in the past. Also on McPherson is Huska Gallery. If you want to walk a few blocks to Washington Boulevard, you can visit Square One Gallery, which mostly offers paintings and wall art. Also check the Central West End website for the gallery night when the galleries stay open late and offer refreshments. 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City of St. Louis offers winter funding for unhoused support. While the extreme heat may be our current focus, it is important to remember that the next winter season is just around the corner. The City of St. Louis Department of Human Services is announcing a request for proposal RFP, designed to care for the cities unhoused through strong community partnerships and the Code Blue program. For the 26-27 winter season, the city has increased its funding to support the unhoused by $2 million, bringing the total funding available for community partners to $2,200,000. The city is seeking applicants who can provide daytime emergency shelter, overnight emergency shelter, transportation, or contract client data. Last year, our city led its first Code Blue activation, and it vastly improved our community's winter response. Mayor Spencer said, "We are keeping that organized approach moving forward, and part of it includes making sure that we provide opportunities for our city partners to collaborate, as their support is critical to our success." Last year's Code Blue launch resulted in milestone successes. Shelter was provided for about 800 individuals with more than 20,000 bed nights across 59 total days. St. Louis is privileged to have so many providers, large and small, who want to serve the unhoused. This year for Code Blue, these organizations have an opportunity to get involved in the winter effort. Adam Pearson said, director of the City of St. Louis Department of Human Services, "This funding is available to homeless services providers, faith-based communities, and anyone out there who wants to serve some of our most vulnerable residents. Organizations interested in applying for funding can learn more on DHS's website or pick up an RFP packet at the Department of Human Services, 1520 Market Street, Room 4051. There will be a Code Blue Informational Bidders Conference on Tuesday, July 21, from 3 to 4 p.m. via Google Meet, video call link, https://meet.google.com/NUZ-RSIS-GYI. The conference will provide an overview of the RFP and will give applicants the opportunity to ask questions. Proposals are due by 4 p.m. August 10, 2026, and should be submitted via email to hsd-proposals@stlouis-mo.gov. In business news, people in business, Federal Reserve selects Armstrong, Teasdale adds Eisenhower Fellowship's names. The board of the Federal Reserve Bank of St. Louis selected Orvin Kimbrough to its Community Depository Institutions Advisory Council, a national advisory body to the Federal Reserve Board of Governors. He is chairman and CEO of Midwest Bank Center, headquartered in St. Louis. Commercial Real Estate Clayton added Tim McFarlane as a commercial real estate broker focusing on leasing, tenant representation, investment sales, and storage facility development. National law firm Armstrong Teasdale, headquartered in Clayton, added of counsel Scott A. Williams to its intellectual property practice group, and of counsel Natalie C. Scharf to the firm's corporate services practice group. The Illinois Destination Association, a nonprofit headquartered in Normal, Illinois, elected Corey M. Jobe as chairman. He is president and CEO of the Great Rivers and Roots Tourism Bureau of Southwest Illinois. In recognition of Alzheimer's and Brain Awareness Month, Executive Home Care of Central St. Louis County honored caregiver Pinky Burnley with the Love 01 Care Live Like a Legend Caregiver Recognition Award for her exceptional compassion and dedication. The nonpartisan nonprofit Eisenhower Fellowships chose St. Louis entrepreneurs Marcus Howard, founder and chief executive of ConsulMeds, and Emily Los Bush, executive director of the 39 North AG Tech Innovation District, among its 28 innovative entrepreneurs fellows for 2026. The International Exchange Program for Mid-Career Professionals was established in 1953 as a birthday gift for former President Dwight D. Eisenhower. Data centers have moved into rural America. So have the concerns. Data center construction is shifting toward rural America. At the same time, rural residents report greater concern than urban and suburban Americans about what those projects could mean for their electricity costs and farmland use. That's according to a survey released June 26 by researchers at the University of Illinois and Purdue University. The survey of about 1,000 U.S. adults conducted in February found rural residents expressed the highest average level of concern overall. Their greatest concern was rising electricity costs, followed by the use of agricultural land for data centers and overuse of water. Many unknowns remain about the full impacts associated with data center growth and expansion, according to researchers. By 2030, the energy requirements for data centers are projected to more than double in Illinois, triple in Indiana, Michigan, Minnesota, and Wisconsin, researchers added, citing the University of Virginia's Weldon Cooper Center for Public Service. According to a separate April analysis of mapping data by the Pew Research Center, a major shift is underway. Nearly 90% of all existing data centers are in urban areas, but 67% of planned facilities are slated for rural communities, and 39% are planned in counties without an existing data center. More than 1,500 data centers are in development nationwide, according to PRC. Virginia leads the way with 398 operating and 287 planned. Illinois is the top Midwest state with 139 operating and 123 planned, according to the April analysis. The nonpartisan think tank reported that the Midwest has 419 planned data centers and 655 existing ones, a 64% increase from its current total. The South leads the way with more than 750 planned data centers and 1,209 existing ones. The findings come as more data center proposals target rural communities where local officials often have fewer resources to evaluate complex development agreements. U of I researchers pointed out, large companies that operate AI-scale data centers can bring specialized lawyers, engineers, and financial analysts to structure these projects and decide on site locations. By contrast, many rural communities have limited decision-making capacity due to budget and staffing constraints, and they often rely on volunteer mayors or part-time elected officials. Often, they are simply not equipped to make these informed decisions or to effectively negotiate with companies that own data centers, researchers said. Popular cookie chain Crumble opening in Richmond Heights. Crumble Cookies, the viral cookie chain known for its specialized flavors, is opening a store in Richmond Heights next week. The store is located at 1508 South Hanley Road off Interstate 64 and becomes the 10th Crumble storefront in the region. Crumble is known for its rotating menu of specialty cookies, cakes, pies, puddings, and cheesecakes. Best-selling flavors include s'mores, Dubai-style chocolate brownie, cookies and cream milkshake, banana pudding, churro, key lime pie, and Biscoff Trelex. The new store will open at 8 a.m. to 10 p.m. Monday through Thursday and 8 a.m. to 11 p.m. Friday and Saturday. 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Crumbl in Richmond Heights will celebrate its grand opening on Friday. To celebrate the event, the first 100 customers will get a custom grand opening T-shirt, and all customers will get a gift with each purchase and the chance to win free cookies for a year. And I just noticed we're out of time. If you want to hear the show, others as well, call the Audio Now line, 631-359-9275. 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
2: Good morning. Early this morning, look for clear skies and a low around 79. Later today, expect sunshine and a high around 91. Friday night, expect clear skies and a low around 79. Saturday, expect sunshine with a high near 93. Saturday night, look for clear skies with a low near 81. Sunday, expect sunshine with a high near 93. Get your weather every hour right here on Mind's Eye Radio, your virtual newsstand.
3: In Belleville and O'Fallon and Collinsville, it's overcast and 79 degrees.

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3: And Gene.
2: And we'll start today with the obituaries from the St. Louis Post-Dispatch. Hammer, H-A-M-M-E-R. Christine Ann Nee Hennison Hammer. Hockman, H-O-C-H-M-A-N. Joan Hockman. Robbins, R-O-B-B-I-N-S. Jeffrey A. Robbins. Rudroff, R-U-D-R-O-F-F. Elmer F. Rudroff. Skaggs, S-K-A-G-G-S. Darlene Skaggs. Now we move to the obituaries from the Belleville News Democrat. Holman, H-O-L-L-M-A-N-N. Raymond Holman. Morrison, M-O-R-R-I-S-O-N. D-L, Whitey, Morrison. Schaff, S-C-H-A-A-F. Mary Catherine Schaff. And now we move to the obituaries from the Springfield State Journal Register. Teeter, T-E-A-T-E-R. Betty Jane Teeter.
3: And now we head to On This Day in History. Historical events that took place on July 16th. In 1622, the Islamic era begins. Muhammad and his followers begin migration from Mecca to Medina. In 1054, the Great Schism between Western and Eastern Catholic churches begin when Roman Cardinal Humbert issues a bull of excommunication against Cerularius, Patriarch of Constantinople, on the altar of the Hagia Sophia in Constantinople. On July 16, 1519, public debate between Martin Luther and theologian Johann Eck at Pleissenburg Castle in Leipzig, during which Luther denies the divine right of the Pope. On July 16, 1790, the Potomac River site that became Washington, D.C., was established to serve as the nation's permanent capital by President George Washington and Congress as Washington signed the Residence Act. In 1809, La Paz, Bolivia declares its independence from the Spanish crown and forms the Junta Tutiva, led by Pedro Domingo Murillo, the first independent government in Spanish America. In 1935, the world's first parking meter was installed in Oklahoma City. On July 16, 1940, Adolf Hitler orders preparations for the invasion of Britain, Operation Sea Lion. In 1945, the Manhattan Project detonated the world's first atomic bomb at Alamogordo, New Mexico. The following month, the world saw the first and only uses of a nuclear weapon in an armed conflict when atomic bombs were unleashed on Hiroshima and Nagasaki, Japan. In 1969, on this day, the world watched as Apollo 11, NASA's first mission to set astronauts on the moon, was launched from the Kennedy Space Center on Merritt Island, Florida. In 1979, Saddam Hussein became president of Iraq after President Ahmad Hassan al-Bakri resigned. In 1990, a magnitude 7.8 earthquake struck the island of Luzon in the Philippines, killing more than 1,600 people and injuring hundreds of others. On July 16, 1995, Amazon opened for business to the public as an online bookseller. And on July 16, 1999, John F. Kennedy Jr., the only son of President John F. Kennedy and First Lady Jacqueline Kennedy, died alongside his wife, Carolyn Bessette Kennedy, and her sister after an airplane he was piloting crashed off the coast of Martha's Vineyard, Massachusetts. And today in film and TV, in 2017, BBC announces the first ever female doctor in Doctor Who will be played by Jodie Whittaker. Today in music, in 1782, Wolfgang Amadeus Mozart's opera, De Entführung aus dem Serail, The Abduction from the Seraglio, premieres in Vienna with Mozart conducting. Today in sport. In 2017, Wimbledon's men's tennis, Roger Federer beats Marlon Selick 6-3, 6-1, 6-4 for a record 8th Wimbledon men's title. And some famous birthdays on July the 16th. Mary Baker Eddy, born in 1821, died in 1910. Ida B. Wells, born in 1862, died in 1931. Roald Amundsen, 1872 to 1928. Trygve Lie, 1896 to 1968. Orville Redenbacher, 1907 to 1995. Ginger Rogers, born in 1911, died in 1995. And some celebrities celebrating their birthdays today. Margaret Smith Court turns 84 today. Happy 83rd birthday to Jimmy Johnson. Michael Flatley is celebrating his 68th birthday today. Miguel Indurain turns 62 today. Happy 59th birthday to Will Ferrell. And Gareth Bale turns 37 today. Some famous weddings that took place on July 16th. In 1857, Confederate General Thomas Jackson, who was 33, weds Mary Anna Morrison in Lincoln County. In 1892, Impressionist painter Claude Monet, who was 51, weds longtime companion Alice Hochschild. In 1960, American psycho actress Vera Miles, who was 30, weds third husband, American actor, director, screenwriter Keith Larson, who was 36. They divorced 11 years later in 1971. And some famous divorces on July 16th. In 2001, American Kate and Leopold actress Meg Ryan, who was 38, divorces American Great Balls of Fire actress Dennis Quaid, who was 46, after 10 years of marriage. And in 2012, British actor-comedian Russell Brand, who was 36, divorces American pop star Katy Perry, who was 27, due to irreconcilable differences a year after the fairy tale wedding in India. And some famous deaths that occurred on July 16th. Anne of Cleves, born 1515, died in 1557. Mary Todd Lincoln, born in 1818, died in 1882. Ellen G. White, born in 1827, died in 1915. Juan Manuel Fangio, born in 1911, died in 1995. John F. Kennedy Jr., born in 1960, died in 1999. George A. Romero, born in 1940, died in 2017.
2: Now the horoscopes for today, July 16th. Aries. Some enlightening conversations could occur today with a partner, Aries, possibly romantic, possibly career-related. New methods of operation could come to your attention, perhaps involving modern technology that could speed up the process and increase your income. Bear in mind, some of what you hear may not be feasible for a while. Other ideas may never be practical. Remember to remain objective and check out the facts. Now for Taurus. Hard work on a particular enterprise for too long a time could finally lead to an increase in income, Taurus. Creativity or innovation could be involved. don't be surprised if you find yourself on the receiving end of compliments. You'll be feeling proud and confident, and you certainly have good reason. Buy yourself a present. Take your partner out for celebration. You deserve it. Gemini. You tend to be adventurous at the calmest of times, Gemini. Today you could be feeling especially daring. You might be tempted to make some radical changes in your life, particularly where your profession is concerned. You could decide to make your living in an offbeat way, or possibly move to a place you've never considered before. Think about it for a few days. The impetus might pass. If it doesn't, then follow your heart. Cancer. You tend to be rather intuitive, Cancer. But today, your psychic abilities could seem more focused than usual. You're better able to tune into thoughts, feelings, and events. If you give readings, this is a good day for it because you're apt to be more accurate than usual. Don't do many or you could lose your focus and not do anyone else any good. Work steadily and pace yourself. Leo, today your mind is apt to be turning to discussions of money, Leo. Conversations perhaps job-related, perhaps social encounters with friends, could turn to the subject of a new income opportunities through modern technology. This is a good time to look into such matters, although you probably want to consider several before making a decision. Unless you actually know what you want, shop around. Virgo. New opportunities, perhaps involving writing or speaking, could appear on the horizon along with the current plantology energy, Virgo. You aren't one to take risks on the spur of the moment. So you might want to take all the information into consideration before committing to anything. It isn't a good idea to wait too long. Things could change. If what you hear appeals to you, look into it so you don't miss the boat. Libra. Letters, phone calls, or emails from afar could put you in touch with new, interesting people. These people could well bring some fascinating ideas your way, Libra. Shared knowledge can lead to mutual advancement on material and spiritual levels. This process just might turn a casual acquaintance into a firm friend.

0: Sagittarius, a new opportunity could come your way today, Sagittarius. It might seem like a dream come true, the chance you've been waiting for, but you'll still want to think about it a bit. The reason is that you could well disrupt your life, including your romantic circumstances. Before you commit to anything, check the facts carefully to make sure it's as good as it seems. Either way, you'll be glad you did. Capricorn, new communications equipment may make whatever work you do that much easier to do, Capricorn. You might have some doubts about your ability to use it, but don't worry. You'll be able to deal with it as well as anyone. You'll find that it will open up new doors for you, both with regard to compiling information and staying in contact with old and new friends. Go to it. Aquarius. A long-time friendship could suddenly develop into something more now, Aquarius. You could see this person in a new light and realize that this is a very attractive human being. It might come as a shock to you, however, and the idea could take a little time to get used to. Don't ignore it for that reason. Just approach it with caution and see where it takes you. Go with the flow. Pisces. Too much is on your mind right now, Pisces, so you could have trouble sleeping. When you do manage to drop off, you could experience bizarre dreams. This is the only downside to your present situation, however. Everything else should be going very well. It might help to take a walk at night before you go to bed. This clears your head, gets the endorphins going, and works off excess energy.
1: And now we'll head to sports, and we'll start off with articles in the Springfield State Journal Register. Open season. Scheffler's repeat bid, Spieth's return, top stories line from the British Open. So far in 2026, men's golf has had three majors and three different champions, but not one of them is named Scottie Scheffler. The 154th British Open begins this week with more open questions than any other major this year. The final major of the year runs July 16th to 19th in Southport, England, where the field chases the claret jug on a course that has seen Arnold Palmer, Lee Trevino, Tom Watson, and Jordan Spieth crowned champions. Here are some of the most interesting storylines to watch. What is going on with Scheffler? A year ago, this question would have been absurd. Scheffler won two majors in 2025 and capped the year by running away with the 2025 Open at Royal Portrush, shooting four rounds in the 60s and winning by four for his fourth major title. He was the most dominant player in golf. In 2026, he has not won a major and just missed the cut at the Scottish Open, his first missed cut in nearly 4 years. That ended a streak of 78 consecutive cuts made, the longest run since Tiger Woods' record of 142. He immediately headed over to Birkdale for extra practice for this week. Defending the British Open title means doing something that hasn't been done since 2008, when Padraig Harrington won back-to-back. Harrington's win in 2008, coincidentally, came on Royal Birkdale. Will McIlroy add to his Masters win? McIlroy has one claret jug, and it's clear to feel like an ancient history. He won the 2014 Open at Royal Liverpool and has not lifted the trophy since. That 2014 season was also the last time he won two majors in a year, when he followed the Open with the PGA Championship after a few weeks after. 12 years later, he arrives with a chance to check both boxes at once. McIlroy won his second straight Masters in April, a year after completing the career Grand Slam with his first in 2025. He is the only player to win a major in 2026 while ranked in the top 10 in the world. Spieth returns to the scene of his greatest escape. Birkdale has not hosted the Open since 2017, when Spieth turned disaster into legend. His drive on the 13th

0: golf sailed so far right that he took an unplayable penalty from near the driving range, saved bogey, then played the next four holes in birdie, eagle, birdie, birdie to win by three. It was the last time he won a major title. He has not won anywhere on tour in more than 4 years. He returns to Birkdale looking for magic to reignite his career. Spieth won't find it on the same spot on the 13th, however. It's buried under a hospitality tent this year. What about LIV Golf contingent? 12 LIV players made the field at Birkdale, and this Open carries extra weight for all of them. The league loses its Saudi funding after this season, and its future in 2027 is uncertain. That makes this final of the majors the only tournament that the sport's divided factions still compete in together feel like something of a farewell tour. John Rahm, a two-time major winner, has dominated LIV in 2026 with two wins and four runner-up finishes in nine starts, but he missed the cut at the U.S. Open and has not contended in any major this season. Bryson DeChambeau has yet to make a cut at a major this season. Jose Ballester, 21, battled through final qualifying to get here. Dustin Johnson withdrew from qualifying and will miss this tournament. What is the last chance qualifier? The RNA debuts a new wrinkle Monday morning. 12 players will play 18 holes at Royal Birkdale for one final spot in the field. Teeing off at 7:30 a.m. local time, they will play in four groups of three. RNA CEO Mark Devon said the event is designed to create some drama and excitement at the start of the week. The headliner is Wesley Bryan, a former PGA Tour winner with a big YouTube following, who missed a short par putt on his final hole of qualifying with an open spot on the line. How has Royal Birkdale changed since 2017? This is Birkdale's 11th Open. Only St. Andrews has hosted more since the course joined the rotation in 1954. But players will find a different test than the one Spieth bested in 2019. Architect Tom McKenzie of McKenzie and Ebert reworked portions of every hole beginning in 2024, turning the fifth into a drivable risk-reward par four and adding a new 241-yard par 3-15th. The old par 3-14th is now a short game practice area. The last time the Open was here, Brandon Grace shot a major record 62 in the third round, so the redesign will be tested to see if that record stands. Who else is worth watching? The home crowd has plenty to root for this week. Tommy Fleetwood grew up in Southport, making this the closest thing to a backyard major for a fan favorite player. Justin Rose crashed the 1998 Open here as a 17-year-old amateur, holding out from the rough on the 72nd hole to finish fourth and win the silver medal. Aaron Ray, the Englishman who broke through at the PGA Championship, plays his first home Open as a major champion. Among the Americans, Wyndham Clark arrives riding his U.S. Open win at Shinnecock. Brooks Koepka missed the cut at Shinnecock but finished tied for sixth the last time the Open was at Birkdale.
1: Now we go to the MLB All-Star Game. Winners and losers. Philadelphia steals show. Bombs burst in the air, and one even landed in the seats at Citizens Bank Park. Yet, for almost the entirety of this 96 All-Star game, all was quiet on the banks of the Delaware during the American League's 4-0 throttling of their National League counterparts in the first Midsummer Classic in Philadelphia since 1996. Major League Baseball and the City of Brotherly Love went all in on America 250, from quills to bike rides to hologram Ray Charles and Patti LaBelle, all of which seemed to go over pretty well. The baseball, that was a much quieter affair, as you discover when we break down the winners and losers of this annual midseason meeting. Winners, the American League. And boy, did they need it. After the AL set baseball back a few decades with an utterly mediocre first half, just five teams were over 500, and they went 132 and 160 against the National League, AL and Toronto Blue Jays manager John Schneider said before the All-Star game that, quote, the season is called the season for a reason. You see where it shakes out after 162, but there's definitely some strong teams in both leagues, end quote. Well, after a 4-0 victory in which 11 AL pitchers held the NL to just three hits, maybe there's a junior circuit renaissance around the corner. Oh, one win in a truly meaningless exhibition doesn't galvanize an entire league in any sense. It won't make the Angels relevant or the mound in Yolo County any more pleasant for Athletics pitchers. But for a night, the AL played crisp and nearly flawless baseball. Or perhaps, since the three-run first inning rally was fueled by RBI hits from Cody Bellinger and Ben Rice, maybe just the Yankees are any good. At any rate, the AL has won 11 of the past 13 All-Star games. Perhaps they can dig out their first World Series win since 2023 come October. City of Philadelphia. All-Star games can become glorified corporate spectacles. As the only prefix date on the baseball calendar, the brands can roll deep, and the crowd seemingly consists of a never-ending stream of Capital One assistant vice presidents. But the irrepressible Philly fans forced their way into the proceedings, filling up far too many seats for the MLB draft, bringing more bodies and energy to the future games than recent memory, and providing a fuel-throated roar and rooting for their homeboys in a home run derby. As so often happens, the crowd was a little tamer for Tuesday's game. But the sea of Utley and Howard and Harper and Schmidt and Victorino and Moradini jerseys from Patterson to Reading Market was a feast for the eyes of all week long. The AL Central. The longtime punching bag for the AL was showing off all its wares Tuesday night to the extent a team can in a 4-0 snooze fest of a game. Chicago White Sox third baseman Miguel Vargas put on a capper on the game with a 433-foot blast to left field in the eighth inning. Pitchers Parker Messick and Cade Smith, Cleveland Guardians, Michael Wacha, Kansas City Royals, and Joe Ryan, Minnesota Twins, combined for four nearly perfect relief innings with seven strikeouts and no walks. And area young man Kevin McCongo of the Detroit Tigers got a very nice ovation in pregame introductions, marking his territory for what appears to be many, many All-Star nods. Losers, the actual Phillies. The great Christopher Sanchez's outing was just a few batters old when, his pitch count mounting, he stopped thinking about the three runs he was giving up to the AL and started to wonder when NL coach and Phillies manager Don Mattingly was going to overrule Dave Roberts and go out and yank Sanchez himself. So it went for most of the week for the hometown All-Stars, as Bryce Harper crashed out of the home run derby after 20 swings, and Kyle Schwarber fell one soul-crushing long ball short again of taking home the trophy and related branded swag from a popular streaming company. The game wasn't much better, but Schwarber and Harper hitless in four at-bats. And Harper staged one of the worst ABS challenges we've seen this year. Hey, he's a veteran future Hall of Famer in his home ballpark. He's allowed. We'd be remiss not to mention Jesus Luzardo's spotless relief inning, along with Phillies closer Yan Duran, living up to his elaborate light show by recording the final two outs, albeit in junk time. Otherwise, Phillies fans might try to take solace in the notion that maybe the lads were saving their bullets for a three-way second-half fight in the NL East. National League hitters. Bad enough they got shut out on just three hits, all singles. Yet, in this All-Star game, where you want everyone to play, everyone to eat, Atlanta barely turned over. Schwarber, batting leadoff, was limited to 2 at-bats. Harper, just 1. Home Run Derby champ Jordan Walker, touting slugger James Wood, the dynamic Pete Crow Armstrong, all of them got just 1 turn at-bat, allowing virtually no chance to impact the game. Home Run Derby, All-Star Game. Speaking of which, what are we going to do about this? Commissioner Rob Manfred began his annual midseason meeting with baseball media with the usual glowing remarks about the previous night's derby. Well, he was kind of lucky. Despite the hometown juice from Schwarber and Harper, the new format was inconsistent at best, with Walker saving the day with an almost mathematically impossible 6 homers in his final 6 swings. That was cool. The rest was really mid, with hitters often mathematically eliminated halfway through their rounds. As for the game, we've documented the many reasons why it was a dud on a night they boomed fireworks high in the Philly sky. So, what to do? You can't legislate velocity and nasty stuff out of the game. All of which gets nastier when the game's greatest pitchers are limited to just 1 inning and can turn it loose. The result? 1 extra base hit all night long. The innings moved up so fast that the Fox broadcast could hardly get into its mic'd up set pieces before moving to several more minutes of commercials. The game is cyclical. Perhaps this game will experience an uptick too.
0: And now for some World Cup soccer. How Spain's suffocating defense shut down France. It finally happened in the 81st minute of a 90-minute match. The most fearsome attack in the world put a shot on target. France manager Didier Deschamps had headaches selecting which of his top-class attackers to play, putting fearsome foursomes on the field spearheaded by Kylian Mbappe, spurred on by the creativity of Michael Olise and with Ballon d'Or winner Ousmane Dembélé on one wing. They had smashed through teams, scoring 6 goals in 3 knockout matches on the way to Tuesday's semifinal. Then it met Spain. The Desiree Doi shot from outside the box in the 81st and 2 shots by Dembélé from tight angles in the 96th and 97th minute as France desperately tried to break through were the only efforts they were able to put on Spain goalkeeper Unai Simon over the course of 90 minutes. Once again, these teams met in a semifinal. Once again, France is out, with Spain winning 2-0 thanks to a goal on either side of halftime. I'm very happy. I'm happy because we kept a clean sheet, said right back Pedro Porro, who also scored a goal in the triumph. We knew it was an important game in that aspect, that first we had to strengthen things at the back because they have very good players. It had happened before. In 2 other halves during this World Cup, France had been kept from getting a shot on goal. But keeping them quiet for nearly 90 minutes was something else entirely. So, too, was the extra dimension Spain had compared to a team like Paraguay, which frustrated France for much of their round of 16 contest. Rather than bunker and pray France wouldn't break through in the style of the South Americans, Spain also put pressure on France with their attack via winger Lamine Yamal, whose speed keeps wide defenders honest, and Dani Olmo, who was happy to push the ball toward the goal Spain was attacking every time he had the ball at his feet. And by a counter press, that ensured France's attackers were surrounded any time they won the ball back. Even France winning the ball back didn't happen enough. Spain manager Luis de la Fuente made the calculation that for France's terrifying attack to put fear into the defense, it would need the ball. His team kept the ball, passed well, and never let Les Blues get going. It's a team who loves to have control of the game, control of the ball, and that's what we let them do, Mbappe told the Fox broadcast after the match. We let the infield too much time to play, and at the end of the day, the authority to play. It's difficult when you don't change the plan of Spain. So often, Yamal, forward Michael Orozabal, and other attackers often steal the headlines, even with Spain having allowed just 1 goal on the way to the final. Yet, in the semifinal, it once again was Leroy's back four, and the midfield duo of Rodri and Fabian Ruiz who shut things down. De La Fuente continues to put Ruiz into the starting 11, even with a healthy Pedri at his disposal. The PSG man's physical size gives him extra presence in the box, but he was everywhere Tuesday, breaking up play and getting into the attacking third when the moment called for it. The decision to stick with Ruiz over Pedri looks better with each game and each performance from Ruiz, who ended the day with 7 defensive contributions, including a block shot in the area. That made life easier for the center backs, with Pau Cabarsé, like Lamal, a 19-year-old Barcelona player already playing well beyond his years, turning in a solid performance, and the France-born Aymeric Laporte playing a superb match. The Basque defender would not be beat and made sure that he was in position for the odd number of rushes that France is able to get in every match it plays. It would have been a man-of-the-match performance for Laporte were it not for Porro. His connection with Yamal going forward has been one of Spain's most deadly combinations. They worked well together against France, but it was a link with Olmo that led to Porro scoring his second goal of the tournament. I think it's one of the most important things in the world of soccer. Having the clean sheet behind you helps a ton, Cabarsé said. Maybe there was a bit of chat that the defense, the goalkeeper, wasn't good. But I think we shut a lot of mouths. We got to another final, and I think it's an impressive job. How many analysts and fans hit the panic button when Spain, a trendy pick to win it all, slumped to a scoreless draw with Cape Verde in its opener? How context changes things. We learned of Vozinho and the Cape Verde defense, of course, but that also was the soft launch of De La Fuente's lockdown defense. There were modifications needed to make the team work right. Porro had the next match and essentially won the starting role. Ruiz had to be given more latitude. Now the Spain team that seemed not enough is a win away from a second ever World Cup title win. Those matches are where stars are made, and it could be the moment for Yamal, for Olmo, or another scoring hero to write their names forever in the history books. But the highlight reel editors should be ready to cut together a reel of Ruiz's best blocks, of Laporte's best tackles, of Perro's top transitions from defense to attack. Because those who make edits of France's top stars, of Mbappe's brilliance, of Elise's ingenuity, of Dembele's dribbling, will have little work to work with from the semifinal. Spain's back six suffocated the France attack and pushed Laroya into the final.
1: Now we move to San Luis Post-Dispatch, an article by Benjamin Hockman. Babe Musial called his shot. In an all-star game, Cardinals stand the man hit walk-off home run in the 12th inning. As the man's right-hand man, Brian Schwartz's grandpa, often retold the tale of the 12th inning. In the 1955 All-Star Game, Stan Musial stepped into the batter's box. He said, "Hey, Yogi, time to end this. We don't get paid overtime," Schwartz shared this week. "But before we head back to Milwaukee County Stadium, may I first make the point about Musial. If there's any aspect to his aura that's arguably underappreciated, it's his home run hitting. Obviously, the late Musial isn't just a Cardinals icon, but also a baseball icon. Yet, he's known so much for being a pure hitter, a .331 career average with 3,160 hits. He was a winner of 3 World Series titles and a local legend, 22 years with the Cardinals, and then a half century more living in St. Louis, that his home run prowess isn't always proclaimed. But Stan Musial hit 475 home runs, and he missed the 1945 season because he served in the Navy. So if Musial cobbled together 25 more career home runs, he would have been in the vaunted 500 home run club, which would have provided both clout and no doubt that Musial was categorically a slugger. Even so, Musial is number 32 all-time. Only 31 of the 23,710 people who play Major League Baseball hit more home runs than Stan Musial. He does have the distinction of the most total home runs in All-Star games, 6 for number 6. He did so in 72 plate appearances. Ted Williams and Fred Lynn are in second place with 4 home runs. And one of Stan's 6 home runs on July 12, 1955, Milwaukee, was one of only 3 walk-off home runs in All-Star history. Only 3 ever. The other 2 were hit by Boston's Williams in 1941. Perhaps you recall the famous clip of Teddy Ballgame clapping his hands as he approached first base. And Philadelphia's Johnny Callison in 1964. So, about Milwaukee. Muggio was 34, but Stan was still, undoubtedly, the man. He had 19 homers and 65 RBIs at the break, along with a .298 average. Although this wasn't a thing at the time, a stellar .932 on-base plus slugging percentage. Still, for the first time in his career, Stan wasn't elected to the All-Star game. While chosen to start in 1947, he came off the bench due to an inflamed appendix. The 1955 game was Muggio's then recorded 12th Midsummer Classic. But starting at first for the National League was the muscular Ted Kluszewski of Cincinnati, who had 29 home runs at that time for the season. Now, the man who invented the MLB All-Star game was Arch Ward, a Chicago Tribune editor who led a fascinating life as a reporter and a radio broadcaster. He created the MLB All-Star game in 1933, and soon after, the Golden Gloves Amateur Boxing Tournament. He worked for Newt Rockne at Notre Dame. He interviewed Pope Pius XII. He died in July 1955. Sure enough, his funeral in the Chicago area was on July 12th, the same day as the annual All-Star game he created. Up in Milwaukee, there was a moment of silence. National League manager Leo DeRocher, a former Gas House Gang infielder for St. Louis, chose Robin Roberts to start the game. Nice choice on paper. The Phillies' future Hall of Fame fireballer would win 23 games that year with a .328 earned run average and finish 5th in the MVP voting. But they might as well have had evangelist Oral Roberts out there. Roberts allowed a single to the leadoff guy, a single to the second guy, and then, with Williams up, he threw a wild pitch to allow the first guy to score. Williams then walked. Following that, Mickey Mantle hit a 3-run homer, 4-0 before the first out. Muggio entered the game in the 4th inning. The American League scored a 5th run on top of the 6th. Muggio ended the bottom of the 6th with a double play. Down 5-0, the International League only had 4 hits at this point. But as DeRocher told the Associated Press after the game, "When we were trailing 4-0 and even 5-0 in 16, our bench was like a bunch of spirited college kids. The National League chipped away. It became 5-2, then 5-3. And then when hometown hero Hank Aaron singled in the 8th, 2 runs scored, astoundingly, to tie it all up. No runs in the 9th, 10th, 11th. A fellow named Gene Conley, who pitched for the hometown Braves, entered the game in the top of the 12th and struck out the side of Al Kaline, Mickey Vernon, and Al Rosen. The Red Sox, Frank Sullivan, returned to the mound for the bottom of the 12th. His battery mate was Yogi Berra, the St. Louis native and reigning AL MVP, who sure enough would win the MVP again in 1955. Berra had caught all 11 innings thus far in this All-Star game. So that's when Muggio came to bat and approached his St. Louis brethren. Players got paid for playing in the All-Star game, but they didn't get any additional cash for playing extra innings. So Muggio said, "Hey, Yogi, time to end this. We don't get paid overtime." And the left swinging Stan hit Sullivan's first pitch into the right field stands, a la Babe Ruth. Stan essentially called his shot too. Indeed, end this. "When I connected, I knew it was over the fence," Muggio told the AP. "It was a lousy pitch," Sullivan told AP. "A fastball right down the middle, belt high." Boston Sully would make one more All-Star team. After the 1960 season, the Red Sox traded Sullivan for Conley, the winning pitcher of the 1955 All-Star game, and Sullivan lost. As for Muggio, He finished 1955 with a 319 average, 33 homers, 108 RBIs, and 972 OPS. And when the man retired after 1963 season with 12,721 career plate appearances, his career OPS was 976. It remains just behind the 977 mark of both Joe DiMaggio and Mickey Mantle.
0: And now we head to St. Louis soccer. Five things to know as City SC returns against Sporting Kansas City. It's been more than a month since City SC played a game, but that will end Thursday night when the team faces Sporting Kansas City, the last place team in the Western Conference, in the first meeting between the rivals this season. It's a brand new start, said City SC coach Johan Demet. That's just a reality. We had a break of 3 weeks, then we had 5 weeks. So it's almost 2 months between the last game and this game. It's a lot of time, so it's very difficult to speak about momentum. We finished the month of May very strong. We're all aware of it. Now we want to start really strong the second part of the season. So it's more that mindset of like, okay, we need to start on the front foot and see what we can do, if we can pick it up where we left it. But the reality is, you don't know how our teams are going to return. If City SC gets some positive results to start the second part of the season, it could actually be in playoff position in the next 10 days, something that hasn't happened this late in the season in 3 years. Here are five things to know about City SC's first game since May of 23. Durkin's out. Chris Durkin got a dubious-looking yellow card in City SC's last game, which the club chose not to appeal, so he will miss the game against Kansas City because of accumulated yellow cards. Durkin and Daniel Edelman have been a regular pairing as the defensive midfielders for City SC, so one of City SC's foundational groupings will have to change for this game. The other time Durkin missed a game this season, after getting a red card against Colorado, Edward Lowen dropped back into his former spot to play. That could happen again, or Demet could look elsewhere for help with someone such as Miguel Perez. Right now, it's just a matter of finding the good balance in our team to be able to perform on both sides of the ball, Demet said. Ultimately, like when players are suspended, it gives an opportunity to someone else. Demet was cautious with Lowen's playing time in the first part of the season because of the time he had missed in the wake of his wife's death. But after the five-week training camp, everyone should be fully available now. Perez stepped in for Edelman for one game when City SC's schedule was getting crowded. Alt joins team. Gerdwood Reich departs. Low on forwards at the moment, City SC signed Palmer Alt from City 2 to a contract through the Charton Sprint season in 2027, with options for two seasons to follow. Alt was in camp with City SC at the start of the season as a trialist and signed with the club's development team. He had 8 goals and 5 assists in 15 games in MLS Next Pro. He has been training with City SC in recent weeks and took part in both of the team's closed scrimmages during the World Cup break. City SC has yet to add a player in the summer transfer window and let go of two forwards, Sergio Cordova, who was with the team on loan, and Cedric Touchard, whose contract expired when the league went on break in May. With 3 games in 10 days starting Thursday, even if a new player is acquired, it's unlikely he would be available for any of those games. The team's also completed a transfer of defender Jake Gerdwood Reich to Scottish club Motherwell FC for an undisclosed fee. JGR, as he was known around the team, had been on loan for last season to a club in Australia. The loan had ended in May, but JGR had not rejoined the team. With the team's glut of center backs, it was likely he would move on. His departure opens a U22 initiative spot on the roster. He played in 23 games with City SC in the 24 and 25 seasons. He signed a 3-year deal with Motherwell. More Mickey? Mickey Joyner, City's SC's top up-and-coming player, saw limited action in the first half, but Demet said he thinks Joyner's ready for more. Mickey came back really well again, Demet said. That's why I love working with young players. Everybody knows the potential he's got, and I think it took him like 5-6 months to understand the standards and the expectation we had from him. I think when we left in May, like there was an understanding that this preseason would be very important for him. I think the way he showed up the past 5 weeks has been really good. I think he's making good progress as well. So I think we're in a good place. I'm excited to see what else he can bring for the 20 upcoming games. Asterix back. Tomas Ostrich played 14 minutes in a U.S. Open Cup game as he came back from a leg injury, but that was it. His recovery time was so long that the team decided to shut him down for the first half to get fully healed. He now is healthy and will be available Thursday. Right now, I look at him higher up the field, Demet said. We all know Tuchert and Cordoba left us in May, so that's also some position where right now having him could have a positive impact on the team. He's been training really well for the past 5 weeks. I've been really happy with what I've seen. Hopefully, he can bring some more of his attacking abilities in those areas. Everyone is healthy and practicing this week for City SC, and Demet should have his full roster to choose from, which will make his decisions interesting. The rivalry. City SC leads the all-time regular season series with Sporting KC 3-2-3, but is 0-2 in the postseason series. Two of City SC's three regular season wins came in the first season. Since then, they have a win, a loss, and three ties. Much like City SC, which was unbeaten in its final five games before the World Cup break, Sporting KC started playing better with wins in two of its final three games. The team has only three wins all season. City SC has four, and it's next to last in the overall table ahead of only Philadelphia. Sporting KC defender Jansen Miller attended Parkway West High and played for the St. Louis FC and Scott Gallagher clubs.
1: Let's return to baseball. MLB at the break. Surprising starts, chases, help shape season's first half. Although not a literal halfway point in terms of games played for teams, Major League Baseball's All-Star break offers a chance to take a look around the league to see how the first half of baseball shaped up. A few days without games offers a breather to look at the standings, peep the stats, and see where everyone stacks up to one another before baseball barrels through the grind of summer and toward the trade deadline that will drive games this fall. Here's a look around the league to catch up on the first half that was and look ahead at the second half that awaits when MLB games picks back up on Thursday night. After turning four All-Stars into a mix of big league-ready pieces and prospects to fill their farm system, the Cardinals' 50-45 finish before the break made them one of the MLB surprises. They'll come out of the break a game back of a National League wildcard spot. As one of the youngest teams in the majors heading into this season, the Cardinals entered the year with models like Baseball Prospectus, Pecota standings, projecting them to finish with 65.8 wins. Their 50-win first half has them on a pace to win 80 games and with a 15.4% chance at a wild card berth per Percota. They aren't alone in outplaying external expectations. Chicago White Sox, who had three All-Star game representatives in Philadelphia, lead the American League Central Division with a 50-45 record. The surprise start comes after the Southsiders lost an AL worst 102 games in 2025 and plummeted to a franchise worst 121 losses in 2024. Six wins in the second half would match their 2025 total after Pecota projected them to end this season with fewer than 70 wins. Mets among disappointing teams. While the Cardinals and White Sox, who both began this year with some of the lowest projected payrolls across the majors, have played well, some big spenders have had floundering starts. Perhaps first and foremost, there are the Mets. Oh, the Mets. The Mets and their projected payroll of around $365 million per Fangraphs sit at the bottom of the NL East with a 40-57 record. Marquee offseason acquisitions like Bo Bichette and Freddy Peralta have scuffled. Carlos Mendoza was fired from his position as manager during the final week of June, but even a managerial change in Queens has not helped. They went into the break at a season worst 17 games below 500. Along with Metsy's start in Queens, the reigning AL champion Blue Jays have had a slow start as they sit in the basement of the AL East. Toronto, which projected a payroll around $319 million, is 45-51. The high-flying offense that helped the Blue Jays push the Dodgers to extra innings of Game 7 in last year's World Series sits near the bottom of the league this year. The Blue Jays are tied for the fourth worst on-base percentage plus slugging, 690, and tied for the fourth fewest runs scored, 392. Despite their position in the AL East, the Blue Jays are just 2.5 games back of a wildcard spot. Include the Giants and Tigers with the teams that have underwhelmed. The Giants, under rookie manager in St. Louis and Tony Vitello, are 41-55. The Tigers, who were a preseason favorite, thanks in part to a strong starting rotation, are 44-52. Dodgers and Rays lead the way. Despite their contrasts in payroll, the Dodgers and Rays share a commonality. Both lead their respective leagues at the break. The star-studded Dodgers and their Fangraphs projected payroll of $397 million lead MLB with 61 wins. Their stars have glimmered and powered them to an 11.5-game lead in the NL West as they look for a third consecutive World Series title. In the American League, the Rays, who rank in the bottom five for projected payroll, lead the AL with 56 wins. The combination of success to produce at the plate when games are late and close as well as a starting staff that has the third best ERA of 3.44 in the majors has built them a three-game lead in the AL East over the Yankees. MVP front runners. Two-way star Shohei Ohtani is making a case to claim his fifth MVP award and third consecutive in the NL by continuing his two-way success. His Dodger star has gone 8-2 with a 1.79 earned run average and 95 strikeouts and 85 2/3 innings as a starter. At the plate, he has a .293 batting average, 22 homers, and .952 OPS. Houston's Yordan Alvarez slugged his way to the break to not only put himself in consideration for AL MVP honors. He's also flirting with becoming the first player since 2012 to hit for the Triple Crown. The Astros' designated hitter leads the AL in home runs at 31, RBI 70, and is second in batting average at .318. Only Tampa Bay's Yandy Diaz, .322, sits in front of Alvarez for the AL lead in batting average. Yankees first baseman Ben Rice trails just behind Alvarez in home runs, 29, and RBIs, 68. Cy Young contenders. Milwaukee's Jacob Mizrowski will begin the second half as a front runner to claim his first NL Cy Young Award. In his second season as a big leaguer, Mizrowski leads the majors in ERA at 162 and strikeouts 167. Mizrowski's strikeout total puts him 19 ahead of Toronto's Dylan Cease for the league lead. Among qualified pitchers, Chris Sale is the closest to Mizrowski in earned run average with a 2.20 mark in 98 innings. Mizrowski's 1.62 earned run average has come in 111 innings. In the Bronx, Yankees right-hander Cam Sutler paces the AL and ERA with a 2.05 earned run average and 118 2/3 innings. He also sits in second in the AL in innings and strikeouts, 137, which positioned a 25-year-old Yankee to make a bid for his first Cy Young Award. Another crown chase. When Alvarez bids for a triple crown, San Francisco's Luis Arias is bidding for a fourth batting crown. The Giants infielder went back into the break with a .330 batting average in 91 games. He sits 4 points behind Miami's Otto Lopez for the NL lead and the lead across the majors. Inked to a one-year $12 million deal by the Giants this past winter. Arias won 3 batting titles with 3 different teams, Twins, Marlins, and Padres. His 2024 batting title with the Padres made him the first player to win a batting title with 3 different teams. And with the Giants limping into the break and Arias on an expiring deal, he could be sought after trade piece ahead of the August 3rd trade deadline. Pennant races to watch. When baseball picks up after the break, so too will a trio of tight division races. There's a chase for the NL East with the Braves leading the Phillies and interim manager Don Mattingly trailing by 2 games. And there's the Marlins, who won 20 games in June to get within 4 games of Atlanta. Meanwhile, the AL Central is the White Sox and Guardians with the same winning percentage and Twins trailing by just 3 games. Similarly, the AL West, the 3 teams within 3 games of one another. The Rangers under manager and former Cardinals Skip Schumacher on a 125-game lead over the Mariners and a 3-game lead over Alvarez and the Astros. That wraps it up for today. Have a great day.
2: 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Game time is at 7:30 p.m. On Wednesday, October 28th, the Portland Timbers come to town. Game time is at 7:30 p.m. And in our last audio-described game of the season, on Saturday, October 31st, City SC hosts San Diego FC. 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

Hello, everyone, and welcome back to the program. This edition covers the week of July 12, 2026. I hope everyone is doing well and enjoying the summer break. We've got lots of interesting stories for you this week, so let's get started. Our first story this week comes from the July 2026 issue of the Braille Monitor magazine, a publication of the National Federation of the Blind, and you can find them online at nfb.org. Eye-conditioned twins, a double-edged sword. And this is written by Justin Salisbury. Sometimes blind people with the same eye condition will refer to themselves as twins in some way. The most common way that I seem to hear it is eye-conditioned twins. In my experience, this is usually done in a positive, playful manner. I support the idea of blind people forming bonds with each other, but something about bonding over having the same eye condition has always seemed problematic to me, even when I could not quite put my finger on why. As I try to grapple with this concept, I hope the readers and listeners to the Braille Monitor will consider engaging in a conversation about the idea of eye-conditioned twins and its drawbacks, as well as some of its benefits. I remember being newly blind as a sophomore in high school, and the process of looking for other people who shared the same medical conditions that caused my blindness. My top focus was figuring out how to succeed in the academic and social parts of school, and I was not interested in identifying with other blind people yet. I wanted to be remembered as the competitive student and athlete that I had been before that point, and grouping myself with other blind people seemed like an ineffective way to maintain that status. I would now discourage any other blind people from taking that attitude, but that is what I did at the time. During the summer, I attended some residential high school youth programs at a training center for the blind. In my first program, which aimed to help youth transition to adulthood, we had a series of classes on a daily schedule, including Braille, orientation and mobility, which did not necessarily include using a cane, individual counseling, group counseling, and a few other things. We did not have classmates in the individual counseling class because that was where the counselor would walk us through the stages of grief and loss to deal with our blindness. In the classes where we had classmates, we were paired with other students who had similar levels of functional vision so that we could discuss similar techniques to accomplish tasks, maximizing the use of our residual vision. I do not recommend this clustering strategy, but it happened. Whether or not the program designers intended this, I found that I ended up bonding more with the students who had similar levels of residual vision, and I bonded less with the ones who did not. This was partly facilitated by the clustering of classmates, but I suspect that I would have taken this approach anyway, since I felt like my level of residual vision was such an important and defining feature of my own life that I wish that my training program had known better than to follow the same beliefs about blindness that I had as a newly blind teenager, but we cannot go back in time. I noticed that some of the other students who shared the same eye conditions seemed to bond over that eye condition, and I think it was in that summer program that I first heard blind people referring to themselves as twins. At some level, I think this comes from the early conversations that we have with the eye doctors, who tell us that we are blind or going blind. Eye doctors have a tendency to tell people that they have a rare eye condition, which is true when we are compared to the general population of the country or world. But once you get into the blind community, some of those eye conditions are quite common. For example, I have heard people start off by saying that they have this super rare eye condition, eventually naming it as retinitis pigmentosa, only to find that about 40% of the people in the room share that eye condition. I remember seeing those other blind kids finding their twins and feeling a bit left out when I didn't have a twin myself. Consider a conversation like this. Person 1. Oh my gosh, you have Stargardt's? Person 2, yes I do.
Back to person one. Wow, that's so cool. I have Stargardt's too. We're twins. I've never met anyone else like me. And finally, person two. Me neither. It's so nice to finally find another person who understands me. It took until I was in college to finally meet anyone with the same eye condition as me and become aware that this was the case. But then that person still did not have a similar amount of functional vision as I did. That still did not seem to count as a twin. I think that I was a graduate student at Louisiana Tech University in my master's degree program to become a cane travel instructor. Before I finally met another person who could be my eye condition twin. By that point, I had stopped caring about the search. There were way too many other ways to bond with other blind people to worry about finding my eye condition twin. Here are a few of those other bonding strategies and examples of why I believe the twin approach can be problematic. If we wait until we find someone with our exact same eye condition to trust that another blind person might share similar experience with us, we might miss out on the opportunity to bond with a whole lot of blind people who could have much to offer us. One of the biggest ways that I started bonding with other blind people was through student division programming and scholarship programs at the state and national levels of the National Federation of the Blind. One of the biggest factors that helped us bond was shared academic or career interests. If I had waited to trust someone until I found someone with exactly my eye condition, I would have waited far too long. The majority of the problems that we face as blind people are not automatic consequences of blindness. Instead, they are consequences of living in a society that is designed based on sightedness. In our society, the dominant group whose needs and ways are prioritized are the sighted people. The people who fall outside that group share a common experience of our needs being treated as if they exist only in the margins. The margins have been set in ways that create a barrier that keeps blind people on the outside. As we work collectively and individually to get past those barriers, we learn things and make progress in ways that benefit everyone else who is kept in the margins like we were. Everyone who shares this common experience of marginalizations can work together as one blind community to make the world more welcoming for us. This is not to say that focusing on our medical conditions is never appropriate. I can easily imagine circumstances in which our medical conditions may lead to certain kinds of barriers that we may face that other blind people do not. For example, some eye conditions cause extreme sensitivity to bright lights, leading people to wear dark sunglasses or hats to minimize discomfort. Some people in our society look down upon those who wear hats or sunglasses. When they have influence over spaces, they may work to set rules, customs, or norms that make people wearing hats or sunglasses unwelcome. People who navigate this barrier may share kinship over shared experiences and be able to support each other in many ways. This is a way that specific ableist societal forces can corral together people with a specific medical condition. While our level or quality of eyesight should not matter and does not make us any less of a blind person, it can relate to specific kinds of ableist microaggressions that we face. At the time of writing, and for the past 21 years, I have had a significant amount of residual vision, with pretty good acuity but a narrow visual field. Some people call this tunnel vision. I often find that sighted people think that I am faking being blind because I am making good eye contact or reading the sign of a big box store from across a parking lot. If they do not think that I am faking blindness, they may assume that I can see more than I can and expect me to access visual information that I am not receiving. For example, they may try to hand me a printed form that I am supposed to complete visually with a pen, which I cannot do. A legislator may walk by me in the hallway and think I am not rude for not acknowledging them, when I never even knew that they were there, only to find me in their office minutes later, looking them in the eye and asking for their support on a bill.
If they are less willing to support that bill because of what they assumed I saw in the hallway, we all suffer. People with no light perception do not experience these same microaggressions in the exact same way. Different groups within the blind community receive their own special casserole of microaggressions, but it is also essential that we work together to combat all forms of ableism against the blind, even if we personally are not part of that subgroup. Nonetheless, there is a way that these shared experiences with special forms of ableism

time when we may find it difficult to feel comfort and acceptance from other sources. Finding a twin may create a bridge to help us get connected with a broader blind community and perhaps a local chapter of the National Federation of the Blind. Our twin might get us in the door. If someone learns that I am their eye condition twin and feels a sense of safety, comfort, or understanding with me because of it, I would probably try to treat that as a good thing and help introduce them to additional blind friends and spaces that may help broaden their comfort zone. Eventually, when we get to normal independence, I suspect that we no longer feel the unique kind of emptiness that can only be filled by an eye condition twin. In the phrase of normal independence, the eye-conditioned twin is no longer so important to us, but we may be able to be a bridge for others who think of us that way. Sometimes blind people become blind or became blind because of some other medical condition, where blindness is just one consequence. For example, diabetes causes many effects, and blindness can be one of them. In the National Federation of the Blind, we have a division for blind people who also have diabetes, and I think this is a good thing. For a blind person who has diabetes, connecting with other people who have diabetes can lead to sharing tips and strategies for how to manage diabetes as a blind person, such as by using talking glucometers and learning adaptive techniques as blind people with the complicating factor of diabetes. For example, I have heard blind diabetics share strategies for dealing with neuropathy in their hands while learning to read Braille or increasing their reading speed. These are great things, and these other intersecting medical conditions are not the type of twins that I am proposing that we should perhaps consider problematic. When I think about the ways that I intentionally bond with other blind people, I think it should not be centered around my eye condition. I am much more complex than my eye condition, and my eye condition is a relatively insignificant part of who I am. My identity as a blind person is, by contrast, a significant part of who I am. My eye condition and my identity as a blind person are two very different things. If we think that we can fit in or belong once we find someone who shares our eye condition, then we also reinforce an idea for ourselves that when we are in places where nobody shares our eye condition, we do not belong. This means that in most spaces in this world, we will not belong. That can be a dangerous downside to settling into the sense of comfort based on our shared eye conditions. In the National Federation of the Blind, we consistently reject the notion that the most important part of blindness is a medical condition. Instead, the marginalization of blind people in society and how we deal with that marginalization are much more important. If a newly blind person is willing to connect with me because I share their eye condition, I'm happy to connect with them. I simply never make my eye condition the pitch for why anyone should trust me or bond with me. I do not want to reinforce the common ableist idea that a person's eye condition is a central part of who they are. We continue with this week's edition of the Blindness and Disability News Hour with a look at NLS music notes from the National Library Service for the Blind and Physically Handicapped, which is a service of the Library of Congress. You can find them at blogs.loc.gov. And this week's blog post was actually posted on July 9th. It's written by Lindsay Conway, American Composers and Musicians from A to Z. And this week we'll look at part one of the letter S and Undine Smith Moore. Undine Smith Moore was born in 1904 in the small town of Jarrett, Virginia. She was the granddaughter of emancipated slaves who had labored on small farms in the Tidewater region. Her parents, James and Hardy, were eager to give their children more opportunities and so moved the family to the nearby city of Petersburg, just south of Richmond.
Of her childhood, Undine recalled community singing at the Baptist church her family attended, and said that, quote, above all else, music reigned, unquote, according to Helen Walker Hill's

from spirituals to symphonies, African-American women composers, and their music. Her father's job with the Norfolk and Western Railroad enabled the family to purchase an upright piano, as well as lessons for Undine with the local alumna of Fisk University, who later encouraged her pupil to attend Fisk. A scholarship provided by the Juilliard School, the first such scholarship in that school's history, allowed Undine to attend Fisk University in Nashville, Tennessee. Fisk University is, of course, home to the Fisk Jubilee Singers, who introduced concert arrangements of African-American spirituals to music halls throughout North America and Europe, beginning in the 1870s, to raise funds for their school. At Fisk, Undine thrived and composed works for the Fisk Chorus. She graduated with honors in piano, music theory, and music history in 1926. But Undine also had a passion for teaching. Rather than pursue graduate studies at Juilliard, she returned in 1927 to her hometown and became an instructor at Virginia State University in Petersburg, where she taught piano, counterpoint, and music theory. She also taught at public schools in the area and often wrote music for the students out of necessity, since the schools could not afford to purchase sheet music. Undine came to relish the art of teaching and said that she considered herself a teacher who composes rather than a composer who teaches. She commuted to New York from 1929 to 1931 in order to earn an M.A. and professional diploma in music from Columbia University Teachers College. She had a teaching residence at colleges in Minnesota and also traveled to give lectures on black composers. At Virginia State, she co-founded the Black Music Center in 1969 and remained on the faculty until 1972, serving as teacher and mentor for generations of musicians, including operatic soprano Camilla Williams and pianist Dr. Billy Taylor, who in turn became a renowned jazz educator. Undine began composing more in the 1950s, studying composition from 1952 to 1953 at the Manhattan School of Music, and regularly attending composition workshops at the Eastman School of Music. Her earliest compositions had been in the vein of European Romanticism. But in the 1950s, a marked change occurred. Undine began to collect and notate spiritual melodies from members of her community in Southside, Virginia, recognizing their unique qualities and value. According to the 1976 article in the Choral Journal, Undine said, quote, "After completing a master's degree, it suddenly dawned on me that the songs my mother sang while cooking dinner, the melodies my father hummed after work, moved me very deeply. It was those spirituals which I wanted first to arrange for chorus. In making these arrangements, my aim was not to make something better than what was sung. I thought them to be so beautiful, I wanted to have them experienced in a variety of ways, by concertgoers, soloists, and by instrumental groups." When asked what characterized her music as, quote, "uniquely black," unquote, Undine replied in a 1986 interview for the journal Helicon 9, quote, "Musically, it's rhythms, its choice of scale structures, its use of call and response, its general use of contrapuntal devices, since the black musics of my early experiences were emphatically not homophobic. The choice of timbres, melody as influenced by rhythms, timbres, scalar structure. When the harmony is non-tertian, it is apt to use the fourths and fifths so often sung by black people in the churches of my youth. The deliberate use of striking climax with almost unrestrained fullness," unquote. Undine is credited with more than 100 compositions, although only 26 were published during her lifetime. The majority of her oeuvre is choral music, but also includes works for solo voice, piano, and chamber ensembles. Her choral works range from arrangements of spirituals to large-scale multi-movement works calling for soloist, chorus, and orchestra. In 1981, Undine's Scenes from the Life of a Martyr premiered at Carnegie Hall and was nominated for a Pulitzer Prize. The work is a 16-part oratorio for narrator, soloist, chorus, and orchestra that reflects on the life of Dr. Martin Luther King, Jr.
Undine received many honors during her life, including the following: National Association of Negro Musicians Distinguished Achievement Award in 1975, Virginia Music Laureate in 1977, Virginia Governor's Award in the Arts in 1985, and an honorary doctorate degree from Indiana University in 1976. Equally important, however, is that her work endures to this day in performances by choirs in communities, churches, and educational settings. Regarding the inspiration that lay at the heart of her music, Undine reflected in the 1986 interview, quote, "Philosophically, in retrospect, it seems I have often been concerned with aspiration, the emotional intensity associated with the life of black people as expressed in the various rites of the church and black life in general, the capacity and desire for abundant, full expression as one might anticipate or expect from an oppressed people determined to survive," unquote. Undine Smith Moore, who came to be known as the Dean of Black Women Composers, passed away in Petersburg, Virginia in 1989. The NLS Music Selection section invites you to explore the life and legacy of this American composer by checking out the following books from our collection. To borrow any of the materials mentioned in this post, you may access Bard or contact the music section by phone at 1-800-424-8567, option 2, or email nlsm@loc.gov. And first, we have a group of talking books, The Fisk Jubilee Singers, the Gold and Blue Album, found at call sign DBM03656. Joshua Fit the Battle, Bill Brown teaches an early advanced piano arrangement by ear without the use of music notation. And this is at BRM03956. Singing in the African American Tradition, DBM01528. Next is Tapestry of the Times, Episode 30, Sounds Like Heaven, DBM04043. Wade in the Water, Volume 1, African American Spirituals, The Concert Tradition, at DBM03768. And Wade in the Water, Volume 2, African American Congregational Singing, at DBM03769. And we also have the following selections of Braille music available. First, from H.T. Burley, The Spirituals of Harry T. Burley for High Voice, Line by Line and Bar over Bar formats at BRM28522. Swing Low, Sweet Chariot, a Negro Spiritual, arranged by for solo voice by H.T. 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From Samuel Coleridge Taylor, Deep River, American Negro Melody, piano solo, Opus 59, number 10, in bar-by-bar format at BRM08220. From William L. Dawson, King Jesus is A-Listening, Negro Folk Song for Mixed Voices in line-by-line format at BRM22475. 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From Jester Hairston, You Better Mind, a Spiritual, for SATB Chorus in BRM26432. From Hall Johnson, Ain't Got Time to Die, for Chorus of Unaccompanied Mixed Voices and Tenor Solo, open and short score at BRM29477. Tenor Chorus Parts, a book of spirituals for mixed voices and for tenor chorus part only, includes arrangements by William L. Dawson and Jester Hairston, among others, BRM36310. And finally, a few items in large print music, 30 Negro Spirituals Arranged for Voice and Piano by Hall Johnson at LPM00155. From Ann Key Simpson, Follow Me, The Life and Music of R. Nathaniel Dett,
at LPM00627. And finally, spiritual songs, unaccompanied melodies with chord symbols at LPM00343. For our next story on this week's program, we pay a visit to Blind New World, a blog site operated by the Perkins School for the Blind, and you can find them online at blindnewworld.org. Accessible art, crafting beautiful things that are meant to be touched. At Sofil Studio in Iran, accessibility and inclusion are ingrained in the art. Each piece is created to be touched, shared, and appreciated. At Sofil Studio, and Sofil is spelled S-O-F-E-E-L, we believe that art should be touched as much as it is seen. Our brand's message is simple, yet deeply meaningful. Art should be inclusive. For the first time in Iran, we integrated Braille into handmade ceramic products, transforming all types of ceramics, from everyday tableware to decorative pieces, into a language of inclusion. Our goal is twofold. On one hand, to make art and design accessible for blind and visually impaired people, and on the other, to raise awareness and empathy toward people with visual disabilities in society. In our pottery workshops with blind and visually impaired participants, as well as other socially vulnerable groups, we aim to make every workshop more than just an art class. It's a shared experience of learning, resilience, and creation. In our latest collection, called Braille Art, we translate famous paintings such as The Scream by Edvard Munch into tactile ceramic artworks. Each piece carries colors and forms for sighted people and tactile lines that convey the essence of the artwork for blind audiences. The sighted see, the blind feel, and both experience the beauty in their own way. The project is not only about creating products, it's about building art that is inclusive, touchable, and alive for everyone. And the author, Marjan Hesari, is a ceramic artist and founder of Sofil Studio, an accessible art brand based in Iran that integrates Braille and tactile elements into ceramics to connect the worlds of the sighted and the blind. Her work empowers blind and visually impaired people and encourages inclusion through creative workshops and social design. And you can follow Marjan Hesari on Instagram and YouTube. And if you have just joined us, you are listening to the Blindness and Disability News Hour from Mind's Eye Radio in Belleville, Illinois. This program covers the week of July 12th, 2026. Thanks for joining us, and now back to the program. Let's start off the second half of this week's program with a visit to Jeffrey's Soapbox. My experience as a blind person with Good Maps Indoor Navigation. This was published on June 27th, and it was written by Jeffrey Stark. Over the past couple of years, I've had the chance to use Good Maps in several venues, and I want to share what the experience has been like. I first used it at the CSUN Assistive Technology Conference in California, and since then I've used it at three locations in Ottawa, Ontario, Canada. The Rideau Centre Mall, the Ottawa Via Rail Station, and the offices of the Accessibility, Accommodation, and Adaptive Computer Technology Program, or AAACT, where I work. Let me start by saying that I have a good wayfinding knowledge, caning experience, and travel experience, that having a tool like this changes the experience of entering an unfamiliar building in a way that is hard to overstate if you haven't been the person who doesn't see and finds themselves in that situation. So, what is Good Maps? Good Maps is an indoor navigation app. The easiest way to think about it is as the indoor equivalent of GPS navigation that you already use on your phone outside. Outdoors, your phone figures out where you are,
using a combination of GPS, Wi-Fi, Bluetooth, compass, and cell tower triangulation. When indoors, a number of these technologies do not work reliably. For example, there is no way for your phone to accurately know what floor of a building you're on. Good Maps solves this by using a previously created map of the building. The building is scanned in advance using LiDAR, which produces a detailed three-dimensional map of the interior space. When you use the app, your phone's camera looks at the space around you and compares what it sees to that pre-existing map to figure out your position. The key thing here is that the mapping is done once in advance, and there are no physical Bluetooth beacons or other hardware that need to be installed and maintained in the building. Once a venue is mapped, it's mapped, and you just open the app and use it. The app then provides you with turn-by-turn directions to destinations within the building, information about points of interest around you, and details about your surroundings. So, why would someone who is blind want this in the first place? Let me start with the thing that might not be obvious if you're sighted. For a person who is blind, going to a new building isn't just a matter of walking in and figuring it out as you go. It often involves planning in advance, researching, note-taking, sometimes arranging for someone to meet you, coordinating assistance, and building your schedule around when and where that help will be available. If you're traveling, you call ahead to arrange support at the station. If you're going to a mall, you either go with someone or you accept that you'll be doing a lot of asking strangers and hoping for the best. All of that takes time, takes energy, and creates a background level of anxiety that sighted people simply don't experience. You're always dependent on someone else being available, being willing, and actually knowing where the thing you need is. Even when the help is there, you're on their schedule, not yours. This is what Good Maps changes. It lets you walk into a mapped building and find your own way to the washroom, the check-in counter, the lounge, the boardroom, or the store where you've been looking for without arranging anything in advance and without needing to find a person to ask. Yes, there are sometimes people around you can ask for help, but it's less stressful, less anxiety-causing, and less time-consuming to be able to do it myself and to have a backup for where there is simply no one around. Because there will be times when there is no one around. Consider travel as the example where this matters most. You can arrange assistance at a train station, and the assistance is usually good. You still have to find and navigate the route to the check-in counter, and after that, they will escort you through the station. Now, what often happens is that someone walks you to a waiting area and then goes off to help the next person. Now you're sitting. If you want a coffee, or the washroom, or the check-in counter, or the lounge, everyone has disappeared and you're on your own. Having an app that can tell you where the washroom is and get you there turns that stressful wait into a normal one. Consider a new workplace. Visitors coming to an unfamiliar office for a meeting don't want to be the person who can't find the boardroom, or who has to ask where the bathroom is three times. Good Maps lets them learn the key spots on their own without arranging for someone to walk them through. This is also relevant to my own situation. My team moved to new offices, and the building was all new to all of us. I had people walk me around the location, and eventually, after a month or two, I developed a mental map of the areas that I went to very regularly. We had a research project to put Good Maps at our new location. We were the first place in Ottawa to implement it, and I can't tell you how useful I found it. I now have a full working mental map of the floor, so Good Maps helped me learn the layout. These days, I mostly know my own floor, and I don't need the app for day-to-day getting around, but I still use it occasionally when I need to find one of these smaller boardrooms or places that I don't go regularly. Then there's shopping and when visiting a large unfamiliar mall. Aside from travel, as someone who is blind, this is probably one of the most stressful things to do. You don't really know the layout and stores upon stores on multiple levels.
A mall is a place where asking for help is unreliable. You can ask a clerk where a specific store is, but if

they don't know, or they give you directions that assume that you can see the orange sign 8 stores down, you're stuck. Good Maps knows where the stores are because the mall is mapped, and it will route you to the one you searched for. It also lets you stop and look around, meaning you can ask the app to list what's near you, so you can make a decision instead of wandering. So, here's a few examples of my personal experience. First, at the CSUN conference. I first used Good Maps at the CSUN Assistive Technology Conference in California a couple of years ago, and it was a great introduction to the technology. The conference venue was mapped, including the exhibit hall, which meant that I could actively navigate the rows of booths and find specific exhibitors on my own, rather than being led around or guessing. If you've ever been to CSUN, you know the exhibit hall is a large open space packed with booths. And for a person who's blind, that's normally a lot of asking and a lot of wandering. What really stood out for me was that the conference venue is full of routes that aren't straight lines. The route from the hotel to the conference area, for example, is a curved arc rather than a simple straight route. Good Maps handled this without issue, which was the moment I realized that this wasn't just a novelty, but a genuinely useful tool. Following a curved path with turn-by-turn directions that update as you walk is the kind of thing that's trivial with sight and genuinely difficult without it, and the app did it well. It meant I wasn't one of the people who are blind at the conference who needed help to get back en route when they're traveling across the lobby and down to the conference. Next, let's go to work, the AAA CT offices. At work, over the years, we have had many different wayfinding solutions installed in order to do real-world testing with people with disabilities. Over the years, we've all had the Bluetooth beacon systems and many other solutions set up to try to address common indoor wayfinding and navigation issues. The AAA CT offices are a working office environment with boardrooms, cubicles, kitchens, washrooms, and the usual layout you'd expect. We moved buildings a couple of years ago. The building was new to us when we moved in. While traditional orientation and mobility training and non-technical techniques allowed me basic navigation, it was really when we installed Good Maps that got me to the point where I felt comfortable and got oriented. As I mentioned, I mostly know the layout of my own floor now, and I don't need the app for regular getting around, but it's still useful for finding the smaller boardrooms or places that I don't visit often. Where I see this being most valuable is for visitors. Someone coming to the office for a meeting, whether they're blind or not, can use Good Maps to find their way to the sign in counter, right boardroom, the washroom, the kitchen, or wherever they need to go without having to arrange for someone to meet them and walk them there. That's less stressful for the visitor and less disruptive for the people who work there. The freedom of the basic act of not being able or being able to get up during an all-day meeting and walk out to the washroom without disrupting the meeting or asking someone to help you find the washroom you've never been to before independently can't be emphasized enough. The current trend in our industry is unassigned seating in most of the workplaces our clients work in. In those scenarios where someone has to find a work point in a sea of work points, Good Maps would be exceedingly important in allowing someone who is blind in finding their desk and other people's desks. Next, let's visit the Ottawa Via Rail train station. I also used Good Maps at the Ottawa Via Rail station. The station is relatively small, which makes it a useful place to test the technology in a transit context, but also means it isn't the most demanding test of what the app can do. That said, the same advantages applied. Being able to find the check-in counter, the washroom, or the lounge on my own rather than waiting for arranged assistance made the experience of traveling through the station noticeably less stressful. It's less about the size of the station and more about not being deposited in a waiting area and then left there with no options. If I'm being honest, the venue I really want to see mapped is Toronto Union Station.
Union Station is one of the busiest transit hubs in North America, with over 300,000 people passing through it daily. And it's connected to The Path, which is a 30-plus kilometer underground pedestrian network linking more than 75 buildings and over 1,200 shops and services. The Path is, according to Guinness World Records, the largest underground shopping complex in the world. For a person who is blind, that's the kind of environment where indoor navigation would be genuinely transformative, if not just convenient. You could arrive at Union Station by train, navigate to your platform or the lounge, then head into the Path to find a specific restaurant or shop, all without arranging assistance or hoping you find someone to ask. The Ottawa station proves the concept works as in a transit context. Union Station is where it would be prove it works at scale. Our final place to visit with good maps is the Rideau Centre Mall. The Rideau Centre is the most fun of the Ottawa venues. A mall is a place where you actually want to be able to be flexible, to wander and stop when something interests you, or for a person who is blind that's normally logistically awkward. With good maps, I could be rigid if I wanted one specific store and nothing else, or I could drift and just check what was around me at any given moment. The ability to stop, pull up the list of nearby points of interest, and make an informed choice about whether to detour for a coffee or keep going is the indoor equivalent of glancing around, and I can't overstate how useful this is when your alternative is wandering and hoping. So, what worked? The core technology works. It placed me accurately. The directions were clear. The points of interest were comprehensive, and all across all the venues I used it in, the maps were complete enough to be genuinely useful. The biggest change for me was psychological. It was less stressed, and because I was less stressed, I could actually be more flexible in what I did. Independence doesn't just mean doing things yourself. It means feeling relaxed enough to enjoy doing them. People who are sighted have all kinds of visual supports when they are at a location, from signs to visual maps and from information kiosks to color-coded route markers. Someone who is blind is excluded from all this information. Good Maps is part of the puzzle in terms of removing this barrier for someone who is blind. The feature I keep coming back to is the ability to stop and look around. Stand still, pull up the list of nearby points of interest, and make an informed decision. That's the indoor equivalent of glancing around, and for a blind person, it's quietly a big deal. What hasn't worked? My main complaint isn't really about the app itself. It's about some of the physical necessities of using it. Good Maps uses your phone's camera for positioning, which means you need to hold your phone up in front of you with the camera facing outward. I understand why this is necessary, and I don't see an alternative on the phone. But I find holding my phone out in front of me for an extended walk unnaturally and cognitively distracting. I'm splitting my attention between listening to the directions and worrying that I'm about to walk my phone into a door frame, a person, or a glass display case, and the phone is the expensive thing I really don't want to break. I also noticed a couple of bad habits in myself. When walking, I often want to move my hand just to follow my usual walking gait, and I couldn't do this while holding the phone out in front of me. Also, when the app tells me to turn, I keep wanting to turn the phone rather than my body, which of course throws off the heading and the accuracy. I assume these issues might go away with regular use. Also, having to hold the phone doesn't leave my hand free to touch things while navigating, which might create issues for some. I will say that I could wear my phone on a lanyard or put the camera in my pocket with the phone facing outwards, but these really aren't an ideal solution. And for me, because I'm often wearing a winter jacket half the year, the pocket approach doesn't work. And I can't wear things around my neck for extended periods without feeling pain. So that's not an option either.
This year, Good Maps announced that they will, at some future point, have smart glasses integration, and this will remove my biggest complaint by freeing up my hands and aligning with my head and the direction I am facing, which to me would be more intuitive. We will have to see if this functionality delivers, but I am extremely hopeful. Also, the Android side had some rough edges. I used Good Maps on Galaxy S series phones and on a OnePlus 15. These are all flagship Android phones. I'm not going to pretend that I did a full iOS versus Android comparison, but on my Android devices, there were moments when the experience wasn't as polished as I'd want, and the camera-based positioning occasionally took longer or was less sure of itself than I expected. Useful, but with friction. At work, I've seen the same with other folk with Android devices. I also ran into some issues with my OnePlus and the latest version of the app that I had never seen before around accuracy. And what about the social side? I had two completely opposite reactions to walking around with my phone held up in front of me, and they were entirely driven by where I was. At CSUN, everyone was trying to keep helping me. Every few minutes, someone would offer to guide me or ask if I was lost or want to talk about what I was doing or about the app. The irony is that the densest concentration of people who should understand that I was navigating independently kept trying to stop me from navigating independently. Out in the wild at the Ottawa venues, nobody batted an eye. No one offered to help. No one stared. No one tried to engage me about it. I much preferred the wild. I suspect the difference was context, but it's worth knowing that the form factor of holding your phone up in front of your face communicates something to strangers, and at CSUN, that something was apparently curiosity, or maybe it was that people felt safe to act on their curiosity. On a positive, they had the awareness not to act beyond asking if they could help, which is a huge positive. Because I can't tell you the number of times that people act without asking to override the agency of people who are blind out in the wild, normally. However, in the end, having the phone up in front of me was more of an issue for me than it was for others. Good Maps is not a panacea. Good Maps is part of the puzzle, not the only part of what is needed. You still need good travel skills, caning skills, and guide dog skills, troubleshooting skills, and situational awareness as a person who is blind in order to navigate a venue, and Good Maps is not a replacement for this. Also, Good Maps is a very, very useful solution, but also implementing an accessible environment for someone else who is blind requires a multi-tier approach and with a mix of low-tech, mid-tech, and high-tech solutions. You still need accessible signage, tactile markers, and other low talkback tech fallbacks. Sorry. The whole venue needs to be scanned, and not just part of the venue. This point is particularly important in shopping centers and travel destinations like rail and subway stations. For example, at Rideau Center Mall, the inside of stores isn't mapped, so you can get to the entrance of a small store but not get to the front counter of the store. This last few steps leaves you a little in the dark at the end. Could easily be fixed by mapping the kiosks and stores in the mall. There is also no easy way to get assistance if something goes wrong. It would be relatively easy to fix this by having the app contain the numbers in clickable form for getting help in the overall venue and for the destinations in that venue. So, some final overall thoughts. The bottom line is that I feel more empowered, independent, and supported at the venues where Good Maps has been installed, to the point where I significantly notice the stress levels and difference when visiting venues that don't have Good Maps, which at this point is most of the places I visit. I also haven't talked about the many benefits to people with other types of disabilities and able-bodied travelers. There are many benefits to having a solution like this at a venue for those small groups, too. At some point, I may do a part two
and cover future developments, smart glass integration when it comes, and maybe the benefits to people other than people who are blind. On the other hand, the phone is what makes good maps work, and it's also the bottleneck. Everything I don't love about the experience, the holding, the tendency to turn the phone instead of my body, the social signal it all sends, all of it comes from the fact that I'm navigating with a flat rectangle held at my chest height. I'm really looking forward to smart glasses integration, because if the camera and positioning move to something I'm wearing, and the directions come through audio, I can keep my hands in my pockets and walk naturally. That's the change that takes this form, makes this form useful, but awkward to just useful. In the meantime, Good Maps on a phone is still a significant net win. It made a conference, a mall, a train station, and an office less stressful and more explorable. It gave me a backup when arranged help evaporated, and it let me do the small ordinary things, find a bathroom, get to the lounge, locate a specific booth that most people don't even register at problems. That quiet normalcy is exactly the point. As we close out this week's program, let's pay a visit to Hadley Helps at hadleyhelps.org. Travel with vision loss, 11 tips from experienced travelers. Do you love taking vacations? And have you wondered how to travel with vision loss? More than 50 Hadley members joined the Recreation Chap discussion group in May of 2026 to share advice on how they plan and adapt when traveling. Their tips included researching services, tools, and other accommodations that may be provided for people with vision loss, bringing the devices and equipment you need, and considering identification options, navigating unfamiliar places, and more. And here are some top ideas from this conversation and from other Hadley travelers. Tip number one, research vision loss accommodations before you book. Planning is always a good idea, and by searching online or making a few phone calls ahead of time, you can check with your airline and airport, your train station or cruise line, and your hotel or other destinations to find out what accommodations they offer. Number two, request accessibility assistance early. It's always best to make your accessibility requirements in advance, such as guided assistance or large print information, so the company can have what you need when you need it. Our vision loss experts noted that some places require 48 or 72 hours notice or more. Number three, be ready to ask for help. Sometimes you have a personal guide to help you out, but Hadley members agree that sometimes you'll need to speak up and even ask strangers for assistance. Be prepared to self-advocate and recognize that most people want to help. Number four, pack essential vision tools in your carry-on. Checked baggage can get lost or delayed, so it's best to keep certain things close at hand. With vision loss, this might include medications, magnifiers, tech devices, or an extra folding cane. Number five, carry ID that supports your accessibility needs. Identification that notes your vision impairment can be helpful when you're explaining your needs or requests. One member said she went to the Department of Motor Vehicles to get a non-driving ID that has the word blind on it, and other options included legally blind and low vision. Some states may require medical documentation to issue an ID with a disability indicator. Number six, consider a hidden disability sunflower lanyard. A lanyard with sunflower signals that you have a disability which people might not readily notice, and this can be also useful when you're asking for help. Number seven, make your luggage easier to identify with vision loss. Whether you're looking for your own bags or getting help, luggage with bright or contrasting colors can be easier to spot. Number eight, bring a white cane, even if you don't use one full time. A foldable cane can be a powerful tool to help with navigation and to signal others that you might need assistance. Number nine, use accessible travel apps. Another great tool for navigating unfamiliar places is a smartphone.
Several apps are particularly helpful in getting around. For example, Be My Eyes, Seeing AI, or a navigation app that uses GPS. Number 10, learn your transportation options. Rideshare apps like Uber and Lyft are available in many countries, but it's worth checking your destination ahead of time. And finally, number 11, build extra time and flexibility into your itinerary. Leaving your home or hotel a little early allows time for navigating an unfamiliar place and handling surprise detours. You might even find an unexpected delight. It's a rare trip that goes exactly as you imagined, but a little pre-planning, the right equipment, and these tips from other travelers with vision loss can go a long way toward helping you travel with more confidence. And that about wraps up this week's edition of the Blindness and Disability News Hour. This program covers the week of July 12th, 2026. My name is Bill. Thanks for joining us this week. This program, as always, is a production and presentation of Mind's Eye Radio in Belleville, Illinois. Hope you all have a good rest of your week and good weekend. It's going to be a nice sunny one, but it's going to be a little warm. So dress for the occasion, stay cool, keep yourself hydrated, keep your pets hydrated. Be good. See you. Bye.

0: 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You're listening to Mind's Eye, the virtual newsstand. 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
2: Hello and welcome to St. Louis Magazine. This is Sue Bolin, your reader, and it is the third week of the month of July, and I'm going to be reading from stlmag.com, their webpage, because I've read all the articles in the June-July St. Louis Magazine. Many of you might have remembered Bill McCullen, who was a columnist for the St. Louis Post-Dispatch, and he is spotlighted in the news section of St. Louis Magazine. Bill McCullen is happy to be here years after he was supposed to be gone. The St. Louis Post-Dispatch columnist was the star of the 314 podcast first ever live event, written by Sarah Frensky, dated July 9th. Bill McCullen knows full well that a decade ago, people were writing his obituary. Legendary Post-Dispatch columnist had gone public with his diagnosis of bile duct cancer. The tumor was inoperable. A doctor told him he had 11 months. At one point, after he collapsed on a trip to Arizona, they told his wife there was nothing they could do for him. It looked like the end. It wasn't. 11 years later, he's still going strong. At 78 years old, he's writing a weekly column, arguing about politics on PBS Donnybrook, and still full of good cheer and good health. I got some Lifetime Achievement Awards, McCullen quips after his 2015 diagnosis. And when I would show up later looking healthier, people go, "I'm glad you look so good, but what's going on?" What was going on, as it turned out, is that McCullen was one of a small percentage of people in his situation where a drug named Keytruda worked miracles. Less than 3%, he recalls. But miracle isn't a word he uses. McCullen has a famously bemused outlook on life, and he doesn't get too serious, even when the topic is his own immortality. Upon his diagnosis, he says, "It was shocking news. I realized right away that I was going to have to make a lifestyle change. I was no longer going to drink cheap wine. I was going to go to do the right. I was going to go right to the $60 bottles, and happily, I'm back on the cheaper wine." McCullen shared that story during his appearance at the 314 podcast first live taping, and he has the audience laughing out loud as he described his methods as a columnist. Despite a grueling 4 columns a week schedule for decades, he never found work that difficult. Shared the story behind some of his greatest hits, including his recent tribute to his late friend Ray Hartman, whose mother had survived the Holocaust but never spoke of it, and his love for his adopted city, St. Louis. A Chicago native, McCullen came here in 1979 because his wife, Mary, had gotten into dental school at Washington University. It was either that or Georgetown, and McCullen, a Vietnam veteran who recently dropped out of Arizona State, felt he had a better chance of getting hired by a less prestigious newspaper in St. Louis than in the nation's capital. McCullen had assumed they'd move west again after dental school was complete. But in just a few years, his career had begun to take off at the Post-Dispatch, with a promotion from covering night cops to, in 1983, becoming a columnist. At some point relatively early on, McCullen realized he did not want to leave. St. Louis had just a certain character to it, he says. It was like the old guy hanging around the boxing gym who once was almost a champion, who fought for the title. I mean, it was a certain flavor of St. Louis that I got into almost immediately and really liked it. And now, he says, it's home. There is so much to love. When we have friends come in from out of town, everybody is always amazed how beautiful Forest Park is and that things are free. You can go into the art museum. You can go to the zoo and the Muni, I think. It's just one of the most spectacular things to do in the summer. He adds, this year they're having Meet Me in St. Louis again, and I go every time and I cry. There's that point when the father wants to move to New York and be more successful and make more money. And the three girls want to stay in St. Louis. And he finally yields and he says, okay, we're going to stay in St. Louis till we rot. And I cry. And the audience gets it. You could live in Oklahoma and watch the play Oklahoma, and I don't think it would ever really get to you. But this whole thing about St. Louis, we'll stay here till we rot, and that's a cheer line. Part of what makes McCullen such a great writer is that he's never lost the twinkle in his eye or the hopeful pessimism. He can find light in dark places. He recalls that his sister had died of breast cancer at age 37, and this was a person who didn't smoke, drank only moderately, a woman with two young kids. That's the kind of thing that can make you shake your fist at God. Instead, he remembered how his father, a World War II veteran, had planted tulips. He was not somebody who was into gardening, but he would plant tulips in her little South Side Chicago home, he recalls. And it was after my sister died that I thought, I think I get it. The tulips are something that you can plant, and no matter how cold the winter is, they always come up in the spring. Our next article is also from the news section. It's by Shamar Knox, dated July 10th. Federal housing bill will change disaster relief, but won't help St. Louis yet. Congress sees reasons to change the way it pays for disaster relief, but a law set to go into effect today doesn't yet include help for tornado-struck St. Louis. As St. Louis and other cities reel from destructive disasters, congressional reforms could drastically simplify how long-term disaster recovery is funded in the U.S. But the federal changes likely become law today won't help St. Louis. That leaves an additional recovery funds for the May 16, 2025 tornado still waiting for Congress. After FEMA largely dropped the ball after the tornado, some St. Louisans have pushed for disaster-related U.S. Department of Housing and Urban Development funding, asking if locals could access what HUD describes as flexible disaster relief pot. But those funds require congressional appropriation, which doesn't happen since January 2025. A bill is set to become law without Donald Trump's signature today would change the current system, making the process of assessing HUD's post-disaster funding much more consistent, but still leaving St. Louis's recovery in the lurch. The funding stash called Community Development Block Grant Disaster Recovery Funds, often abbreviated to the charter mouthful of CDBG-DR, requires regionally specific congressional appropriations, which typically bundle multiple disasters around a larger, more destructive one like a hurricane. Congress last allocated CDBG-DR funding in January 2025, allocating $12 billion for disasters that took place in 23 and 2024. Changes to CDBG-DR funding would come through a provision tucked into the massive 21st Century Road to Housing Act, a sweeping omnibus housing reform bill with bipartisan support. Trump said previously that he wouldn't sign the bill unless Congress enacted the voter ID-related Save America Act, leaving the housing bill unsigned on his desk. But provided he doesn't veto it, the bill will go into law today without his signature. The bill puts a distribution of CDBG-DR funds directly under the purview of HUD, sideswiping the needs to plead with Congress every time a city requires long-term post-disaster support. The funds would go to HUD in a similar fashion to FEMA funding, where Congress annually appropriates a large sum that the agency can administer, deplete, or even ask Congress to replenish. It would make the previously piecemeal process of CDBG-DR funding a permanent one, securing the future of the program for disasters to come. Both U.S. Senators from Missouri, Josh Hawley and Eric Schmidt, voted for the housing bill containing the CDBG-DR changes, but neither would speak to St. Louis Magazine directly about a path for St. Louis to get funding from it. A Schmidt spokesperson said the change in the bill would expedite funding for future disaster recovery efforts and eliminate the need for specific appropriations, but cautions that the funding apparatus would still need to be set up and that the program needs a separate act from Congress to fund it. Hawley's office did not respond to multiple requests for comment. St. Louis is no stranger to this pot of money. After major flooding in 2022, the city saw more than $25 billion in CDBRDR funds. HUD says the money can help communities that lack access to capital, like many of the hardest hit parts of St. Louis post-tornado. Grant funds are appropriated by Congress and allocated by HUD to rebuild disaster-impacted areas and provide crucial seed money to start the long-term recovery process, HUD says in a website summary. Since assistance may fund a large, broad band of recovery activities, HUD can help communities and neighborhoods that otherwise might not recover due to limited resources. Urban Institute fellow, senior fellow Andrew Rombach, an expert on the impact of cultural change, climate change, and natural disasters, says he's somewhat of a misnomer that the funding pot is sometimes called flexible. It's actually best understood as a vehicle to pay for documented unmet needs, which he says St. Louis demonstratedly has. St. Louis has been recovering now for a year and a little bit more, and they can document the fact that houses have not been rebuilt yet, infrastructure has not been rebuilt yet, and there's still a clear documented need for that to happen, he says. CDBG-DR could come in and fund those projects because it's an existing unmet need when the program is established for disaster. The bill's changes represent a clear benefit to the future, he says. Rules will be more consistent and won't change with every wave of appropriations once HUD sets up an administrative apparatus. But he stresses any potential change brought by the bill would not directly affect prior disasters like St. Louis. There are some reasons the way FEMA funding works is advantageous, he says. Congress allocates a large sum for the agency to administer directly, and Congress can always add more when the cost of disasters outpaces the funding. CDBG-DR hasn't worked that way, previously relying on specific requests to Congress. That could make the change in the bill good ones. There's a lot of political pressure when there's a disaster to make sure that the fund is full, so it takes away this bizarre discretionary, sometimes we get it, sometimes we don't, he explains. You have no idea how long it's going to be for CDBG-DR currently, and you don't exactly know what the program is going to be, because when they authorize it again, they create new rules every time. Rombach adds that getting funding might not be as hopeless for St. Louis. Speculating, he says, it's possible that when Congress votes to fund the CDBG-DR

In real time to the public who have been waiting on answers for a year. If our officials want to start the process of regaining the public's trust in them, anything other than action is simply fodder. Why it matters? CDBGDR funding has provided additional millions of dollars in federal funding for disaster-stricken areas, including $110 million for the 2021 Joplin tornado. Since Donald Trump's second term, however, no CDBGDR allocations have come out of Congress. Giving the program a more consistent source of funding could help make up for the paralysis at FEMA that has left cities standing alone after disasters, a situation for which St. Louis has become the poster child. As for FEMA, the man abruptly fired last year as acting director, Cameron Hamilton, is returning, which is seen by some as a sign of potential softening of Trump's adversarial stance to that agency. Hamilton, however, is still not liked by some who cite his lack of emergency management experience. What's next? Absent a presidential veto, the bill authorizing the changes to CDBGDR funding goes into law today. However, changes won't come right away. HUD still needs to set up a new administrative apparatus for disaster funds, and Congress still needs to allocate funding for it. The big question for St. Louis then becomes whether it can find a way to be retroactively included in whatever programs and funds are to come. Now, remember, this article was dated July 10th. Our next article is also in the news section. Joan Van Dress thinks Democrats need to get serious about vetting candidates. The retired school teacher is running to unseat Ann Wagner, but first she needs to win the increasingly bitter Democratic primary. This is written by Sarah Frensky, dated July 10th. Joan Van Dross is worried about Missouri Democrats could make a Graham Planter-sized mistake. The retired school teacher, who's running in August Democratic primary for the chance to take on U.S. Representative Ann Wagner, Republican from Baldwin, understands that Fred Wellman has more money and more high-profile endorsements, but Wellman also has filed for bankruptcy twice, and his tax liens he's still paying off. Ann Wagner is going to use all of that, and it could cost us the race, she says. A retired school teacher, Van Dross, has built her campaign around the idea that we can make politics, and by extension, America, less toxic if we just talk to each other. She's hosted numerous town talks, pitched a saving democracy one conversation at a time, with the aim of finding common ground and promoting civil discourse. She's also hosted a dozen open house-style discussions where she encourages people who are curious to learn more about her campaign or just vent about the state of America to stop by. A recent one at a coffee house in Twin Oaks generated sincere exchanges about getting corporate money out of politics, Medicare for all, and ranked choice voting. But even when your campaign is built on the high road, you can't always stay on it. Van Dross says she started out supporting Wellman, but she couldn't help but notice that her husband, who owns an architectural firm, was turned off by Wellman's financial struggles with his explanations of them. As a small business owner, he just thought, two bankruptcies, the ideas that made you a better executive, he was little concerned. Ultimately, Van Dross says of her husband, he said, if you don't run, we will lose. And I had a lot of people ask me to run, so at that point, I felt the same way. She took $260,000 she made selling their Clayton home, they're now living in Wildwood, and loaned it to her campaign to kickstart a campaign for Congress. And now, with Maine Democrats having belatedly pushed their nominees for U.S. Senator Plattner out of the race after he faced a credible accusation of sexual assault, Van Dross hopes everyone takes a closer look at the background of Wellman, a U.S. Army veteran wisely considered to be the front runner in Missouri's upcoming 2nd District primary.
Political parties, she says,

0: poll voters through candidate vetting before asking for their support. Chelsea Rodriguez, a spokesman for Wellman, snapped back at the idea that Wellman is anything like Planter. To compare owing money and working to pay it back with a credible allegiance of sexual violence is vile and beneath anyone seeking the Democratic nomination, she says. Fred Wellman is a 22-year Army veteran who served his country through four combat tours, lived with the lasting wounds of that service, lost his business during the pandemic, and has been open with voters about what it took to rebuild. Fred is not running because his life has been perfect. He's running because he knows what it means to take responsibility, keep serving, and fight for people who have been knocked down and are trying to get back up. She adds, Vandross' campaign is flailing, and instead of making an argument for their own candidate, they have drugged the primary into the gutter, desecrating the name of a man who stood up for his country and his community time and time again. This is the kind of dirty politics voters are exhausted by. Both Wellman and Vandross have based their campaigns on the idea that they can turn out voters who otherwise wouldn't vote Democratic. Wellman, with his military background, national connections, and sharp attacks on Trump. Vandross, with an ability to find common ground with independents and Republicans. Perhaps unsurprisingly, the biggest online boo-ha-ha Vandross's campaign has faced is that she defended a Republican who posted an online testimonial for her campaign, but as it turns out, had a history of toxic commentary on X. Vandross posted and then took down a video attempting to explain herself that it was perceived as attack on the Democratic activist who brought the volunteers' X commentary to wide attention. They said, "He's my campaign manager," which just isn't true, Vandross said. But she defends a video she later deleted. It's really not an attack piece. It talks more about the incisive industrial outrage complex on social media. This is a problem with social media, the toxicity of it, and the damage it's doing to our connection is incurable. At Rosemary Coffee Shop in Twin Oaks, Vandross came across as warm and wonkish, with the style orange sundress and a beautific quality. "It's a joyful campaign," she remarked at one point, smiling broadly. "You'll never guess she rides a motorcycle, something she took up," she says, after she beat cancer twice. "But you can definitely see her teaching gifted students or leading college kids in discussion as an adjunct. Job she's juggled, even while raising two kids." On the phone a week later, she says she tends not to sweat the small stuff. "Some people are like a can of Coke, and I'm more like a bottle of water," she says. "I stay very calm about things, very focused, and water flows and finds a way." She adds, "I have faith that people of District 2 want to be heard, and they want to have a representative that listens to them and puts in structures that allows for that, and people are pretty excited about that. If there's something that does get her riled, it's what she perceives as the unfairness of some of the endorsements that Wellman has sewn up, including union endorsements. They just started stacking up for Fred, but I'm not a union person. And also a lot of the endorsements in the party are people who've never been to one of my coffees or a town meeting, or even had one-on-one with me," she says. "I would just think that before you endorse somebody, you might take an opportunity to get to know the other person in the race." Wellman spokesman Rodriguez is unsympathetic. "Fred has built a broad coalition of stakeholders by doing the hard work," she says. "Fred reached out. He showed up. He listened. He told them who he was. None of Fred's efforts to secure labor endorsements impeded Ms. Vandross' ability to do the work." Two candidates who have ambitions of taking on Wagner have dropped out of the Democratic primary. One, Nick Vivo, endorsed Vandross. Vandross has no plans to help Wellman consolidate the race before August. She's full of slightly offbeat plans. thrift store crawl with prospective voters and supporters in Washington, Missouri. A meet and greet at Dungeons & Dragons Bar in Baldwin. She previously did an event that she described as an independent yarn store. She'll go where the voters are. Sitting with supporters, potential voters in Twin Oaks, she listens as a man in a Packers jersey, Jerry Greger, complains about how everyone is becoming radicalized. I used to be a Democrat or Republican, he says. I don't think it's that way anymore. You're MAGA or you're radical left. Vandross patiently explains that she believes those voters represent no more than 15% on either side. We have to focus on that 70% in between, she says. This is how we win in August. She's already thinking about how she'll handle constituent service indifferently than Wagner, who is famously allergic to meeting with voters in a town hall setting. I would want this to continue, she says of her coffee shop open house style meetings. I think this is very important. We're now going to switch over to the family section, and our first article is by Charlie Blassengame, dated July 13th. Massive summer carnival brings rides, circus shows, and family fun to Metro East. With more than 100 rides and attractions, free circus performances, character meet and greets, and discount days, the Super Fair promises 8 days of family fun just across the river. Roller coasters, carnival classics, and free circus performers are headed to the Wide World Technology Raceway in Madison, Illinois, when Kissel Entertainment Super Fair rolls into town July 31st through August 8th. With more than 100 attractions, the fair offers something for everyone, from adrenaline-pumping rides to nostalgic favorites. We're excited to serve the people of St. Louis, says Paris Kissel, Communications Director for Kissel Entertainment. Our goal is to provide a place where families can make memories, put their phones away, spend time outdoors, and enjoy the community together. Thrill seekers can hop aboard rides like the Python roller coaster, while younger visitors and families can enjoy classic attractions, including a merry-go-round, two Astro wheels, and a free circus featuring multiple performances each day. Adding to the atmosphere, theme characters will roam the fairgrounds, creating interactive moments for guests of all ages. Our goal is to bring the magic of Orlando quality experiences directly to St. Louis area without the need for airfare, says R.A. Kissel. The characters help create an immersive experience while adding another layer of excitement for families. Organizers have also placed a strong emphasis on accessibility and guest safety. Kissel Entertainment was the first traveling amusement company in the United States to earn International Ride Operator Certification, IROC, and staff members receive training to recognize guests who may need assistance. The Super Fair is also the Cultural City Certified, meaning employees are trained to accommodate guests with sensory needs. Dedicated quiet zones throughout the grounds provide spaces where visitors can take a break from the excitement. To help make the event more affordable, the fair offers several discount days throughout the week. We want to make sure families have the opportunity to experience the fair, Paris Kissel says. We encourage people to check out our website and see what promotions work best for them. Pre-sale unlimited ride wristbands cost $25 on weekdays and $30 on weekends, while general admission is $10. 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Here's a list of some of the top friendly, family-friendly events this week in St. Louis. From giant bubbles and outdoor movies to Disney musicals, train adventures, and family festivals, these are the can't-miss things to do with kids this week. This is put together by Emily Adams, dated July 13th. And here's a picture of Union Pacific's Big Boy steam locomotive. And this is going to stop in St. Louis Union Station on July 19th. But here's some other things. Bubble Bus at Grant's Farm, July 15th. The Bubble Bus rolls into Grant's Farm with giant bubbles, interactive fun, and photo-worthy moments for kids of all ages. It's open from 11 a.m. to 2 p.m. at Grant's Farm, which is at 7385 Grant Road. Pardon me, this is included with free admission. Romeo and Juliet Puppet Meets and Greet, July 15th. Sing songs, hear stories, and meet the furry stars of Romeo and Juliet during this interactive library program for young children. It all takes place from 11 to noon at the Carpenter Library, which is at 3309 South Grand. Twilight by the Train Tracks, July 16th. Every discounted evening admission, discounted evening admission, miniature train rides, and a chance to explore the National Museum of Transportation after hours from 4 to 7. This all takes place at the National Museum of Transportation, 2933 Barrett Station. Disney's Newsies, July 16th through the 22nd. The Muni stages Disney's Tony Award-winning musical about the young newsboys who change history with unforgettable songs and high-energy choreography. So all takes place nightly at 8:15 from July 16th through the 22nd at the Muni. And again, the Muni is doing audio descriptions on Monday and I believe Saturday evenings. Family Game Night, July 16th. 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And that takes place 5:30 to 7:30 p.m. Made for Kids is located at 5127 Delmore, and it's $5 per family. Disney's A Little Mermaid, July 17th through the 19th. Coca brings Ariel's underwater adventures to stage with beloved songs, colorful costumes, and a magical production for audiences of all ages. Before the matinee of The Little Mermaid on July 18th, young royals can enjoy tea, crafts, and light bites and a princess-themed celebration. Multiple performances, it all takes place at Coca at 6880 Washington. Homeschool Resource Fair, July 18th. Meet dozens of local organizations, attend educational workshops, and discover classes, curriculum, and library resources for homeschooling families. This all takes place at the Clark Family Branch Library at 1640 South Lindbergh between 10 a.m. and 2 p.m. That's on July 18th. Minute for Kids, July 18th. Families can enjoy a community fundraiser featuring a kid zone from the Magic House, Fredbird, Minute to Win It games, food raffles, and live entertainment, all at Creve Coeur Lake Memorial Park from noon to 6 p.m. on July 18th. Ratatouille Movie Night, July 18th, grab a blanket and pajamas for an outdoor showing of Ratatouille with popcorn on the City Greens patio. Movie begins at 8:15 p.m., and this is at the City Greens Market, 4260 Manchester. Romeo and Juliet Puppet Meet and Greet, July 18th. Families can enjoy stories, songs, and puppet meet and greet inspired by St. Louis Shakespeare Festival's upcoming production. Recommended for ages 6 and under. Takes place from 10:30 to 11:30 a.m. at the Booter Library, which is at 4401 Hampton. World Cup Watch Party, July 19th. 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Oscar Mayer Wienermobile, July 19th. See the iconic Wienermobile up close during its special stop at the National Museum of Transportation. It'll be there from noon to 3 p.m. And again, the National Museum of Transportation's at 2933 Barrett Station Road. Big Boy number 4014, July 19th. See Union Pacific's legendary Big Boy steam locomotive engine during its It's free public display at St. Louis Union Station as part of its Coast to Coast America 250 tour. It'll be at St. Louis Union Station from 9 a.m. to 3 p.m. St. Louis Summer Hero Quest through July 31st, families can embark on a region-wide scavenger hunt featuring lifestyle storybook exhibits inspired by Brad Metzler's Ordinary People Change the World series. Participants who find at least six heroes can earn a free book. 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A 90 summer at the Magic House. This goes throughout the whole summer. Friendship bracelets, fortune tellers, potholder weaving, chalk art, mud pies, parachute games, and old school sprinkler fun take center stage during this Magic House's nostalgic summer celebration. Families can also explore the returning Sandcastle Beach, featuring a giant sandcastle sculpture by world champion Dan Belcher, a shell dig, beach party, and other screen-free activities inspired by 70s summers of the 90s. It's included with museum admission. That's a Magic House at 516 South Kirkwood. Summer nights at Grant Farm through Labor Day. Grant's Farm's popular summer night series returns with live music, animal encounters, food and drinks, and the all-new Grant's Farm in the Sky, a drone spectacular. Admission also includes free evening tram rides through Deer Park and access to favorite attractions throughout the farm. This goes from 5 to 10 p.m. at Grant's Farm, which is at 7375 Grant Road. Choo-choo-choo's reading through Labor Day. The National Museum of Transportation Summer Reading Challenge encourages children through 8th grade to read 10 transportation theme books for prizes, including a train whistle and tickets to the museum's holiday events. This free program runs through Labor Day at the National Museum of Transportation. Kids Movie Night through August 13th. 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Forest Park 150 Banner Exhibition through September 9th. Celebrate 150 years of Forest Park with a traveling banner exhibition from the Missouri Historical Society. The outdoor style display highlights a park's history, evolution, and lasting impact on generations of St. Louisans while encouraging visitors to explore some of Forest Park's most beloved institutions. The exhibit will rotate throughout the summer, appearing at the St. Louis Zoo, St. Louis Art Museum, St. Louis Science Center, the Muni, and Forest Park. And the schedule is for this on July 6th through the 17th. The exhibit will be at the St. Louis Art Museum July 20th through August 3rd, the St. Louis Science Center August 6th through the 20th at the Muni, August 24th through September 9th at Forest Park Forever. And the Blue Whale Story through January 11th. Explore a life-size blue whale skeleton, a giant whale heart model, interactive exhibits, and hands-on activities that tell the story of the world's largest animals. This all takes place at the St. Louis Science Center at 5050 Oakland Avenue. Dinosaurus through 2027. The St. Louis Zoo seasonal dinosaur attraction returns with 20 animatronic dinosaurs, including a towering Tyrannorex and water-spitting Diplodocus. Kids can dig for fossils, explore interactive exhibits, and learn about prehistoric life through hands-on activities. All takes place at the St. Louis Zoo. Our next article in the family section, St. Louis preschooler raises hundreds of dollars for stray rescue. When 3-year-old Teddy Anderson suggested handing out free pup cups to neighborhood dogs, her mom said yes. The sweet summer idea turned into a community fundraiser that's inspiring other families to encourage kindness, compassion, and giving back. This is written by Emily Adams, dated July 10th. When Rachel Anderson suggested setting up a lemonade stand to keep her daughter busy this summer, she expected to spend an afternoon pouring drinks for the neighbors. 3-year-old Teddy had a different idea. We'll do pup cups, she told her mom, and save the puppies. Rachel smiled, grabbed a poster board, and helped her daughter bring the idea to life. Outside their Crestwood home near Grant's Trail, Teddy handed out free whipped cream pup cups, tennis balls, dog treats, and plenty of smiles to passing pups while collecting donations for Stray Rescue of St. Louis. What started as a simple neighborhood activity quickly snowballed into something much bigger. By the end of the day, the Teddy's Pup Cup Stand had raised nearly $600 for homeless animals. I thought maybe a few neighbors would stop by, Rachel says. It turned out into something so much bigger than we ever imagined. A big heart for animals. Teddy's love of animals didn't begin with a fundraiser. Her family has adopted two rescue dogs, Bruno and Rocco, and trips to Grant's Farm and St. Louis Zoo and neighborhood parks are regular parts of family life. Rachel laughs that friends already predict her daughter will grow up to become a veterinarian. She just loves animals, she says. After the fundraiser, Teddy and her mom brought their donations to Stray Rescue and, of course, brought extra pup cups to share with the shelter dogs. One puppy recovering after being hit by a train especially tugged at Teddy's heart. It was so sad, Teddy recalls, but we were so excited she could give him a pup cup and a toy, Rachel adds. Teaching kindness at home. Rachel says she didn't set out to raise a child who would organize a fundraiser and said she tried to model that kind of compassion that she hopes Teddy will carry with her. When Rachel wondered aloud to her own mother how to teach kindness, the advice she received was simple. By example, her mom told her. That lesson has stuck. Whether it's stopping to help someone in need, bringing a meal to a veteran during Christmas, adopting rescue pets, or encouraging Teddy's fundraising ideas, Rachel believes children learn generosity by watching it. I feel if Teddy sees me being kind to people, that's how she knows to be kind herself, she said. Her community showed Teddy what kindness looks like as well. The pup cups themselves were free. Neighbors simply donated whatever they wished. Families walked along Grant's Trail, stopped by with their dogs. Rachel's hairstyling clients came to support the cause. Friends spread the word, and soon strangers were joining in too. For Rachel, one of the best parts wasn't the money raised. It was watching her daughter confidently greet neighbors, hand treats to excited dogs, thank donors, and experience firsthand what it feels like to help others. It really became a community event, she says. People just kept coming. Planning round two, the response was so overwhelming, Teddy is already planning another pup cup stand later this summer. This time, Rachel hopes to advertise earlier, collect even more donations, and maybe even partner with a local family attraction or community organization. The details will be shared through Stray Rescue's social media pages once they're finalized. For Teddy, though, the goal hasn't changed. She still just wants to help puppies, and Rachel hopes that the lesson other families take away. You don't want to wait until your kids are older to encourage them to make a difference, she says. Sometimes all it takes is listening when they come up with an idea and supporting them through it. Our next article in the family section is Play Minute to Win It Games while supporting refugee families at this new St. Louis fundraiser. Angels Frontline brings Minute to Win It style games, family fun, and a good cause to Creve-Coeur Lake Memorial Park by Sam Barrett, dated July 8th. Playing outdoors with snacks, music, and family-friendly games sounds like an ideal way to spend a summer's afternoon. A minute for kids. Families can do all that while supporting a nonprofit helping refugees and survivors of human trafficking. Hosted by Bridgeton-based nonprofit Angels Frontline, the event marks the first in which organizers hope will become an annual tradition. The fundraiser will take place at Creve-Coeur Lake Memorial Park, 13725 Marine Avenue, and continue minute-to-minute style competitions with activities for all ages. We wanted something that people are going to enjoy and want to come back to this year, next year, and the following year, says co-founder Sarah Tobias. At the heart of the event are two-person minute-to-win-it challenges for adults and teenagers 16 and older. Competitors will race against the clock in games inspired by the popular television series, with prizes awarded to the top finishers. Expect crowds' favorite, like Junk in the Trunk, where players shake ping pong balls from tissue boxes strapped to their waist, and Elephant March, which challenges participants to knock over water bottles using pantyhose stuffed with tennis balls worn like an elephant's trunk. Families who aren't competing will still have plenty to enjoy. The event features a kids' zone, bubble party presented by the Magic House, food from the Crooked Boot, music from Show Me Sound, and a special appearance by Fred Bird. The fund serves a larger purpose. Founded by Tobias and Brian Kalich, Angels Frontline provides essential household items to refugees and survivors of human trafficking, working alongside organizations such as the International Institute and the Covering House. The nonprofit helps fill gaps by providing beds, linens, clothing, hygiene products, and other necessities to families starting over. Until now, most of that work has been supported through personal donations from the founders and partnerships with local thrift store Max and Moe's. But as Angels Frontline expands its reach and welcomes new community partners, Tobias and Kalich knew it was time to invite the public to become a part of the mission. Throughout the event, attendees can learn more about the organization, sign up to volunteer, or make donations. While Tobias hopes families leave with plenty of laughs and happy memories, she also hopes they leave with a better understanding of Angels Frontline work. We want people to know what we do, why we do it, and how they can get involved if they choose, Tobias says. We're now going to the cultural section, and this is by Christine Jackson, dated July 13th. New Pocket Portraits volume explores Agatha Christie beyond her famous characters. Agatha Christie, the mother of the cozy mystery, is out July 14th from Adams Media. Biographies of great minds and historically significant figures can often be daunting additions to a reading list. But Simon & Schuster's Pocket Portrait series takes the genre and transforms it into something beautiful, concise, and surprisingly intimate despite its short page count. The newest installment in the series, Agatha Christie, The Mother of the Cozy Mystery, out July 14th, takes the woman behind iconic characters such as Hercule Poirot and Miss Marple and turns a spotlight on her own life, loves, and personal mysteries. Agatha Christie comes to readers courtesy of University of Missouri English professor Nancy West. The veteran educator, author, and contributor to the Los Angeles Review of Books and The Atlantic has taught Christie's work to undergraduates in the past, but says she wasn't a particular Christie scholar when the project began. I had a research leave this past year, so I had an open amount of time, but I was supposed to be finishing up another book, West laughs. But it was like, oh, this is too good to pass up. I teach Agatha Christie occasionally in an undergraduate class of mine, but I'm not an Agatha Christie expert. It was a real challenge to do it under a very tight deadline and tackle a woman who was so prolific. I actually loved it. West's contribution to the Pocket Portrait series, which also includes volumes on Edgar Allan Poe, Jane Austen, J.R.R. Tolkien, pairs short entries about key moments, relationships, and experiences in Christie's life with the fun facts and passages from her extensive body of work. The research process, says West, gave her a deeper understanding and appreciation for Christie's works. She describes the experience as reaching a near hypnotic state with the author. Evenings were spent reading Christie's novel or watching an adaptation of one of the works with her husband. During the day, she devoured biographies and documents while simultaneously writing out the book's short chapters. It was overwhelming, but I made a promise to myself that I wouldn't feel overwhelmed, Wes said. I think in part I really channeled Christie because she never allowed herself to be to be intimidated or overwhelmed. She just did the work. Agatha Christie is set to hit the shelves at a significant moment in Christie's legacy. This year marks the 100th anniversary of both the murder of Roger Ackroyd, one of Christie's best novels, and the author's own mysterious disappearance. In September, author Lucy Foley, whose best-selling novels borrow heavily from the tradition of Agatha Christie's mysteries, such as And Then There Were None, will publish the first Miss Marple novel by the author other than Christie. I learned a lot about her writing from the book, and I think one of the most fascinating things to me is the way in which she constructed an image of herself as this sort of conventional woman who just happens to write murder mysteries, West says. After the disappearance in 1926, she became terrified of publicity and saw the media really as her enemy. She hid behind the conventional image, and her publisher promoted her as this crazy mystery writer, but there was so much more to her than that. Much more, in fact, Christie was a mother, a wife deeply in love, and then a partner deeply devoted, a world traveler and a woman committed to experiencing all she could. And while some criticize her plots as hooey, it's hard to argue that they're not entertaining. It's hard to argue that they're not entertaining and at their core deeply human. The yearnings, the loneliness, a sense of failed life, of having been misunderstood or having loved once loved someone so terrifically that you can never get over it, those things come up all the time, West says. We may see Christie as light, but those women, and they're usually women, haunt me. It was a real surprise to see how many of her books are about women's loneliness and the sense of having loved so deeply and been hurt by it. Despite the small size and succinct nature, Agatha Christie feels like a complete portrait of a woman who, like her work, had a tendency toward mystery. Easily read in an afternoon or work through a few chapters at a time before bed, it makes for an enjoyable and enlightening read that is aesthetically pleasing. The cover and additional design details were thoughtfully illustrated by Kim Arrington, and who took some of West's suggestions under consideration when creating the cover wreath of clues and props. I thought it was super clever, West says, of the cover art. There were a few in there that I suggested and got picked up, but everything else was the brainchild of the illustrator. I just think it's a beautiful book. Agatha Christie, The Mother of the Crazy Cozy Mystery, is out July 14th from Adams Media. Recommended reading, Agatha Christie's body of work is extensive, with scores of novels, more than a dozen short story collections, and even a handful of works written under a pen name. For those looking for a place to start, Agatha Christie, The Mother of the Cozy Mystery, author Nancy West has a few recommendations for must-read works and underappreciated gems. The Tommy and Turpence novels. Detective duo Tommy and Turpence haven't received the same acclaim as Poirot and Miss Marple, but West says the adventurous pair offers a different side of Christie's characters. For those who enjoy the banter of the thin man's Nick and Nora, or lighter side of crime, Tommy and Turpence just may be the ticket. They're just this carefree, elegant, super witty, super clever couple, and it's very different for Agatha Christie, West says. The novels are really light and frothy and fun. Charming is a word that comes to mind. Among the first novels featuring Tommy and Turpence, West says NRM, Christie's the only war story published during World War II, perhaps the best. Late-era Miss Marple. Miss Marple, Christie's elderly sleuth who solves crime across the British countryside, is featured in a dozen novels and 20 short stories. But West is most interested at the point when the line between Christie and her character becomes come to blur. I tend to like the latter ones because they are coming out in the 60s when Agatha Christie herself was in her 70s, so the author and her creation are convening. West says, you can just sense that the voice of Miss Marple is now becoming the voice of Agatha Christie. There's a lot of reflection there on earlier days, earlier times, sadness, and a bit of fear about their immortality and their impending death. Among the later Miss Marple novels, West most recommends At Bertram's Hotel. Published in 1965, the novel sees Miss Marple return to a childhood vacation spot to find it unchanged in a way that becomes sinister. We're now going to jump to the dining section, and here's Ask George. How hard is it to become a certified sommelier? The road to sommelier certification to begin with a local hands-on 8-week introduction to wine. This is George Mahey, dated July 10th. Years ago, I took a pre-certification wine class. Actually, I loved it so much, I took the same one twice. But I never followed through with taking the test. For the past 13 years, Denise Miller Patterson, a 20-year-old industry veteran, founding member of the Mid-American School of Wine, and director of operations at Sasha's Wine Bar Group, has taught the Pre-Sum Wine Course, which offers a fundamental deep dive into wine theory and fine beverage service. Held in person this fall, the 8-week, $595 program includes weekly wine tastings, lectures, exam credentials, pre-sum course book, and the pre-sum maps and graphics book. The course is designed to boost hospitality. The course is designed to boost hospitality careers, build toward future certifications such as introductory sommelier, Court of Master Sommeliers, or certified specialist of wine, and deepen students' overall wine knowledge. The sponsoring venue is Third Degree Glass Factory at 5200 Delmore, and the classes are held on Monday evenings beginning September 14th. Miller says the course empowers students not only professionally but also personally. It's like building a little library in your head, so when you walk into a wine store or wine bar, you're not intimidated anymore. She's amazed at how much wine enthusiasts, not just industry people, enjoy the class. Students must attend all sessions and pass a final exam in wine theory and service to graduate. The pass rate, there have been 340 pre-sum students over 18 semesters in 13 years with 100% pass rate, Miller Peterson says. She adds that anyone whoever took a sequential exam, such as Court of Master Sommelier's introductory exam, referred to as Level 1, has also passed, claiming pre-sum in their fundamental prep tool. Well, we really don't have any more time to read another Ask George question. We'll save that for next week because I will not be getting the August issue of St. Louis Magazine until August. So we have a lot to discover within on the webpage of stlmag.com. This is Sue Boland wishing you all a wonderful week.
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2: Good morning. Early this morning, look for clear skies and a low around 79. Later today, expect sunshine and a high around 91. Friday night, expect clear skies and a low around 79. Saturday, expect sunshine with a high near 93. Saturday night, look for clear skies with a low near 81. Sunday, expect sunshine with a high near 93. Get your weather every hour right here on Mind's Eye Radio, your virtual newsstand. In Belleville and Fairview Heights, it's clear and 76 degrees. In Collinsville, it's misty and 74 degrees.
3: Hey, hey, what do you know? What do you say? 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
3: Welcome to the Wall Street Journal Arts and Lifestyle segment for July 18th. And hope you are enjoying the segment so far. If you've got questions, comments, suggestions, please let us know. My name is Dave Miller, and I'll be reading the segments today for you. My first selection is going to be from the arts and culture section, Foreign Tongues, a review. The Rolling Stones still rocking. The band's 25th studio album is a solid but uninspired effort, missing the edge that marked their best work. This is written by Mark Richardson, published on July 14th. And the image associated with it is that of Ronnie Wood playing that famous guitar. He's wearing a black outfit with a aqua blue shirt and aqua blue tennis shoes. We got Mick Jagger, you know, impossibly skinny black pants and kind of a plum-colored shirt and leather jacket. Steve Jordan in a suit, just playing the drums like a crazy man. And then obviously Keith Richards, again, black outfit, leopard stripes, and lime green tennis shoes, as well as a lime green headscarf that kind of pulls his hair up into a big bundle, also just wailing away. So it's a lot of love about the Rolling Stones. The article begins, "It would have been perfectly understandable and even a little poetic if the Rolling Stones has ended their career as a studio band with the 2016 covers of the set Blue and Lonesome. The group started as a collection of blues-obsessed English youngsters, and its 1964 self-titled debut album mostly consisted of tunes made famous by artists like Bo Diddley, Muddy Waters, and Chuck Berry. Not to mention that the output of the new material by Mick Jagger and Keith Richards' songwriting team had slowed to a trickle, essentially adding up to a couple of singles over the previous decade. Oh, yes. And the drummer, Charlie Watts, whose feel for the groove helped define the group's sound, he died in 2021. All of which made the appearance of the 2023 LP Hackney Diamonds a real shock. Working with Andrew Watt, an in-demand pop producer, think of Justin Bieber and Lady Gaga, who has become a specialist in shepherding new music from elderly legends, the surviving Stones, guitarist Ronnie Wood, is the third official member, created their best work in decades. Upon the release of the new set, the band said it had close to the album's worth of additional material in various states of completion. The 25th Rolling Stones studio LP, Foreign Tongues, out on Polydor and Capitol, draws from the earlier sessions from Mr. Watt and adds more recent material recorded with the producer. It still lacks the shock of the new of its predecessor. It stands as a solid late period entry from a band few would have guessed would still be issuing new material in 2026. Rough and Twisted opens the set with a thin, buzzy guitar riff that, whoever is playing it, sounds Richards-esque, as with a number of songs on the set. Messrs. Watt, Jagger, Wood, and Richards are all credited with the electric guitar on the track. When the legendary frontman begins to sing, Mick Jagger sounds enormous, bellowing with his full range while remaining in key. The lyrics mention Muddy Water and Natchez, Mississippi, and he adds wailing fills on the instrument officially known as a harmonica, but in this context is usually called a harp. It is a rollicking scene setter that conveys everything that works on the record, as well as a few elements that don't. On the plus side, it's a hooky's blue rock number with rhythmic drive, which is the formula the Rolling Stones perfected roughly 60 years ago. Mr. Jagger is 82 years old, and the power of his voice is almost hard to believe. He actually sounds better now than he did in the 90s when he was prone to that indecipherable marbled mouth phrasing in the lower end of his range. Whatever the tone of his voice might owe to the state of our recording techniques, the suppleness and clarity of his phrasing are undeniably impressive. But the track is too long, and the production is too polished to convey the rawness the song demands. When discussing the possibility of another album following Hackney Diamonds, Mick Jagger told the Rolling Stones that some of the unused material featured social commentary. A few cuts in the earlier part of Foreign Tongues have lines about the state of the world, while In the Stars is one of the more pop-forward tracks on the record. Woo-woo background vocals lead into the chorus, a common technique in contemporary songwriting. Lines like "There's a sickness in the land" suggest an undercurrent of anxiety. The ultra-catchy pop rock confession, "Divine Intervention," has a verse about seeing someone wearing a sandwich board that predicts the end of the world as billionaires run for cover. And on the twangy blues number, "Ringing Hollow," Mr. Jagger notes that Lady Liberty doesn't look so good. She's wearing a frown. A few tracks are strongly reminiscent of earlier classics. "Jealous Lover" is a spacious, soul-inflected number in the vein of the Beast of Burden that allows Mr. Jagger to indulge his Curtis Mayfield-style falsetto. Though it's somewhat derivative, it works, and it's one of the best songs here. The half-spoken verses on "Mr. Charm" recall those on the band's single "Shattered." Both of the antecedents come from the Stones' 1978 album, Some Girls, and from the period from 1976 to 1981 when the group experimented, mostly explicitly, with pop, seems to be the target for the overall sound here. As well as Mr. Jagger sings, the band's musical edge has been blunted by time. There just aren't that many memorable riffs, and the ones that are here don't hit as hard as they could thanks to the overstuffed production. Foreign Tongues is a very top-heavy album that is about 15 minutes longer than its predecessor, with a stretch of thinner material in the middle, like the vaguely danceable "Never Wanna Lose You," and the brief, forgettable rocker "Hit Me in the Head." Later in the collection, the Amy Winehouse cover of "You Know I'm No Good" is an interesting choice, but it adds nothing to the original, while the penultimate "Back in Your Life" is a fine ballad. The piano-driven number "Some of Us" features a lead vocal for Mr. Richard and hints at the song when the album is missing. His voice is cracked, imperfect, and soulful. He shows his age on a project that mostly seems to be about hiding it, where peers such as Paul McCartney, Neil Young, and Paul Simon have, in their recent work, looked back on their lives in search of wisdom and contemplate mortality, the Stones seem content to sound like an instantly recognizable, yet slightly bloodless version of the Stones. That's the end of the review. Working down the page, let's jump into a review of the book Speed. The review is that the future is gridlocked. The world in some ways has slowed down. More congestion means that cars travel less quickly through the cities than they have in recent decades. This is written by Stephen Poole on July 13th. We are often told that the speed of innovation today is faster than ever before and accelerating exponentially. But as we prod and marvel at our smartphones or develop parasocial relationships with our chatbots, it's useful to remember that a few decades spanning the turn of the 20th century saw the invention of the light bulbs, the electric automobile, home refrigeration, and powered flight. How fast are we really going now by comparison, and is it necessarily better? That's the question posed in Speed, a marvelously encyclopedic book by Vaclav Smil, an environmental scientist and professor emeritus at the University of Manitoba. When we speak of speed, Mr. Smil notes, we ought to be precise about what we mean. Fundamentally, there is the speed of moving objects, calculated by dividing distance by time. But you can divide lots of other sequences of change by time to arrive at speed or rate of, say, technological innovation or evolution of an antibiotic resistance. Mr. Smil takes fascination, a tour of such various speeds, the rates of speciation in animals and plants, the rates of rock erosion by water or continental drift, the speed histories of water wheels, windmills, steam engines, and the rates of killing in war. Many interesting facts are dispensed of in passing. During the summer in Texas, Mr. Smil informs us that an 800-square-foot swimming pool will lose about 185 gallons of water a day to evaporation. In 1899, the fastest racing car was an electrical vehicle that went 65 miles an hour. Large raindrops fall five times faster than drizzle. There is, as yet, no widely accepted explanation for the rapid brain growth of early humans. The author is careful to seek out the latest research to report his data. It turns out the planet's fastest animal, the peregrine falcon, does not achieve the extraordinary 240 mile per hour in the hunting dive that is often claimed. But measurements by GPS tags have clocked the falcon at a still impressive 120 mile an hour. Mr. Smil also has the gift for helping us appreciate the flurry of these numbers. How fast did Usain Bolt really run? Well, Mr. Smil advises, mark out a distance of 41 feet in your house or backyard, and then imagine a human spanning that in a single second. Wow. Okay. In many ways, though, the world in the past half century has not sped up. It's actually slowed down because drag increases as you approach the speed of sound. Commercial passenger jets still cruise between 500 and 600 miles an hour, as they did in the 1960s. The average speed of the modern industrial shipping vessel has declined in recent decades, but fuel efficiency has gone up. Increased congestion means the modern automobiles travel more slowly through cities than they did in the 1980s. This is not a book to inspire car enthusiasts. Referring to the global annual toll of people killed in road accidents, Mr. Smil asks, would we tolerate the continued use of a prescription drug whose side effects killed, year after year, more than a million people? Would we live, decade after decade, with a building design that led to recurrent structural collapses, killing that many people and destroying their homes? Other machines, meanwhile, have become more dangerous by getting faster. The increased speeds of conveyor belts and meatpacking lines, Mr. Smil notes, make those jobs among the most perilous in existence as measured by worker injuries. And if meat must be produced ever more quickly, surely it must be consumed with maximum clarity. Well, not for Mr. Smil. As far as other speed competitions testing human physical attributes, he writes, testily, that there is no stranger category than the many kinds of disgusting speed eating contests. The speed of planes and cars may have plateaued, but one thing that is definitely sped up beyond all prior imagining is the speed of communication. Horse relays once moved a message approximately 155 days at most, or 155 miles per day at most. The Pony Express enabled Abraham Lincoln's inaugural address to be delivered from Nebraska to California a little bit more quickly, covering 1,500 miles in less than 8 days. Now information can be transmitted anywhere on the globe at close to the speed of light. not, of course, necessarily to the public's benefit. Fake news and conspiracy theories can spread more rapidly than at any other time in human history. The field of computing is now one in which technical innovation has moved quickly. The author notes genetics as another. But advances in computing have brought us to the moment in which some observers think we desperately need to slow down. We are currently in a race, as everyone seems to agree, and it must be to build ever better artificial intelligences that we promised will destroy millions of jobs. And according to some techno

should our goal be to create a society with even more intense accelerations? As Mr. Schmill counsels, there is no speed to time itself, to which we might add, we cannot spend time or save it. We can only try to figure out how to live better inside it. End of review. Let's stay with book reviews for a little bit, and we'll drop down to the Disraeli Myth review, One Nation Under Tories. Disraeli's patrician conservatism aimed to unite rich and poor while upholding the common good. It was a useful model for his successors. This review is written by William Anthony Hay on July 12th. It begins, "Few British prime ministers besides Winston Churchill or Margaret Thatcher have wide public recognition in the United States. Benjamin Disraeli from 1804 to 1881 is an important exception. Disraeli, who was briefly prime minister in 1868 and again from 1874 to 1880, revived the Conservative Party to enable its political ascendancy in the 20th century. His rivalry with William Gladstone of the Liberal Party shaped the mid-Victorian era. Jewish by birth, Disraeli was a departure from the aristocrats and the country gentlemen whose party he refashioned. His early flirtations with radicalism and his dandyish style reinforced that difference. Disraeli, nonetheless, set the standard for one-nation conservatism that aimed to bridge social divides. In the Disraeli Myth, Emily Jones deftly traces the posthumous remaking of her subject as a conservative icon with appeal beyond Britain. Miss Jones is a senior lecturer in modern history at the University of Manchester and the author of a book on how Edmund Burke became a symbol for political conservatism. Carefully distinguishing between conservative, parentheses, a political party, and conservative, parentheses, a political temperament, she explores how Disraeli's successors used his image to position Tories as the guardians of public well-being. Disraeli, who admired Lord Byron, cut a similarly romantic figure, began as a novelist whose financial speculations drove him nearly into disgrace. He entered Parliament in 1837. His charm won admirers in high society, and his novels addressed social problems that divided England in a period of economic upheaval. He was a leading figure of, quote, Young England, that movement that advocated for patricians to uphold a common good against business or political interests. Disraeli rose to prominence in 1846 when his party split over the decision of Robert Peel, a conservative prime minister, to end duties on imported grain. A fracas forced Peel's ouster, leaving conservatives in the House of Commons diminished. Disraeli became their leader and would twice be named prime minister before Queen Victoria elevated him to the peerage as Earl of Beaconsfield in 1876. Critics then and later saw Disraeli as an opportunist, a bit of a chancer in the British Parliament. He shrewdly climbed what had been called the greasy pole of Victorian politics, with his party not far behind him. He laid the basis for conservatives to dominate British politics from 1886 to 1997 as his successors adapted to the emergent mass culture and wide suffrage. Disraeli wrote fiction throughout his political career, pioneering the social novel alongside Charles Dickens and George Eliot. Particularly in his Young England trilogy of the 1840s, he emphasized the divide between the rich and the poor opened by urbanization and the Industrial Revolution. His writings undergirded the cabinet's reforms in the 1870s to ameliorate living and working conditions, promoting slum clearance and clean water while preventing adulterated food process or food, unadulterated food, addressed popular grievances while offering competent, uncontroversial government. His policies reflected a paternalistic sense of responsibility to the whole community rather than the property owning members.

0: alone. Disraeli's Tory democracy rejected the division that liberals, radicals, and socialists pushed in many different ways, trusting the working classes to see their own interests better than the experts or politicians claiming to speak for them. Besides appealing to what Disraeli later acolytes saw as the people's inclination to a natural order, it reached around preoccupations with transforming institutions to tap into deeper conservatism. A mythologized Disraeli, Ms. Jones writes, provided political, literary, and intellectual means by which Toryism could be positioned against an increasingly demonized Victorian liberalism. Liberals and the Labour Party that displaced them could no longer claim to be the true party of social reform. Conservatives following Disraeli worked to unite the two nations of rich and poor under one banner, using him as the symbol for the message. His successors, Ms. Jones shows, refashioned Disraeli as the opportunist of a prophetic figure who adapted successfully to the new challenges of modernity. Proponents compared him to 19th century statesman Germany Otto von Bismarck and Italy's Camillo Benso di Cavour, both of whom united their countries. The rejection of Victorian moral earnestness after World War I made the colorful Disraeli a more appealing character than his contemporaries, especially Gladstone. A 1929 Hollywood biopic starring George Arliss helped turn Disraeli into a figure of cultural visibility beyond Britain. In 1932, a Tory historian called Disraeli the recreator of our party, framing conservatives as the leaders and defenders of democratic politics as the totalitarian movements loomed abroad. Conservative intellectuals in the U.S. appropriated Disraeli as an exemplar of temperament and principle. In his 1953 book, The Conservative Mind, Russell Kirk placed Disraeli in an Anglo-American tradition alongside Burke and T.S. Eliot. Where does Disraeli's example stand now? One nation conservatism has become a slogan, more than a slogan, for populists and a sober-minded approach to competent governance. Disraeli's personality and wit contrast favorably with the manner of today's bland technocrats who combine the temper of Victorian radicals with the tone of Georgian political managers. His brand of patrician conservatism, Ms. Jones writes, remains one of the most recognizable, if increasingly endangered, traditions within contemporary British political discussion and analysis. She expertly guides readers through the life and legacy of a man who reached beyond a narrow base to challenge a fragile status quo amid unfolding social change. End of review. Okay, moving on. We have the bookshelf under the arts and culture section, and this one is called Listening to Homer's Odyssey, an Epic Experience. It's by Megan Cox Gurdon and published July 10th. Audiences in ancient Greece listened to poets sing of the adventures of Odysseus. Today, we have audiobooks. The article begins. We get our words rhapsody and rhapsodic from performers in ancient Greece who went around reciting epic poetry. Such men were known as rhapsodes, those who stitched together songs, and their specialty was Homer. Rhapsodes competed at religious festivals in a kind of relay to determine who could recall the most passages from works such as the Odyssey, where one rhapsode would stop, the next would pick up the story. This is how Greek audiences in the 4th and 5th centuries BC enjoyed the oral delivery of poems shaped by a long tradition of oral storytelling. Listening to Homer can thus be considered the more authentic way of experiencing his work than reading it in print, which, by the way, came centuries later. or watching actors in film adaptations later still. Hearing the poems recited in an epic Greek of antiquity would be the purest ideal. Nothing more authentic than that. But who are we kidding? Most of us who wish to hear Homer's stories will have to do so in English. Alexander Pope's early 18th century translation of the story of Odysseus calls the hero Ulysses and favors Roman names for the immortals of the Olympus. Thus, it is Minerva, not Athena, who implores Jove to help Penelope's storm-tossed husband find his way home to the island of Ithaca. Bernard Satchel Clark reads Pope's archaic-sounding heroic couplets in the Odyssey, which is published by Audible Studios 2012, with a firm American accent that provides clarity but not much feeling. Pope's elegance of phrase has already a sense of chilliness. Mr. Clark's forceful enunciation is true to the text, but adds no warmth. Robert Fitzgerald's rhythmic 1961 translation is both warm and elegant. His word choices make for a quick, vivid narrative. When read by Dan Stevens on Macmillan Audio in 2014, the story is immediately engrossing and later deeply moving. Mr. Stevens, known to the American audiences for playing Matthew Crawley in Downton Abbey, has a supple, sensitive delivery that sustains a sense of epic splendor while bringing out the relatable aspects of Homer's tale. The listener is able to feel something more than interest, for example, in Telemachus, the son of Penelope and Odysseus. The young man longs for the return of his father, who left the Trojan War when Telemachus was a baby. The son must endure the gall of being mocked and seeing his mother importuned by greedy suitors who feast nightly on the family's stores. As a legendary character, Telemachus, like everyone else in the tale, exists as a series of spoken words from a poem composed perhaps 3,000 years ago. Yet, as Mr. Stevens reads him, he becomes a real person whom we care for. Ian McCullen narrates the popular 1996 free verse translation of Odyssey by Robert Fagles, also on Penguin Audio 1999. Here is the declamation that we might have imagined coming from a rhapsode, for Mr. McClellan brings grandeur to his reading. It is not hard to imagine the English actor standing in long robes, having planted a tall wooden staff in the ground with one outstretched arm, as rhapsodes apparently did, and directing his words to the members of the wide audience. Mr. McCallan's voice is gravelly and expressive. With such a sophisticated instrument, he can add import with even the barest pauses. When he hints at the eventual slaughter of Penelope's suitors early on by describing the weapons in the Odysseus's hall as stacked and waiting, Mr. McClellan's lofty reading does produce the occasional half-swallowed word, so listeners may need to replay some passages. But in every other respect, they are in the hands of a master and can relax. Much has been made of the corrective feminism of Emily Wilson's 2017 rendition of the Odyssey, a translation, the first in English, by a woman and self-described gender-aware woman at that, end of parentheses, that, among things, seems determined to knock Odysseus off any sort of heroic pedestal. Her account begins with a description of the Ithacan king as a complicated man who, in striking passive phrasing, wondered and was lost. Other versions introduce Odysseus as a more masculine oomph. Pope, in his formal way, presents his Ulysses as a man for wisdom's various arts renowned, long exercises in woes. Fitzgerald calls him a wanderer and skilled in all ways of contending, harried for years on end. In the language of Fagles, Odysseus is a man of twists and turns, driven time and again off course. If Ms. Wilson had tinkered with Homer's value system, as some allege, she has also kept closer than others to the original length and meter of the poem. In the reading of her translation by Claire Danes, Audible Studios 2018, the steady beat of Ms. Wilson's iambic pentameter lands cleanly and true on the ear. Ms. Dane's voice, meanwhile, has a raspy, smoky quality that creates a sense of familiarity in her narration. She does not sound foreign or grand. She sounds like an American woman telling an amazing story. No one cares for the authenticity of the timbre of the narrator's voice, so we must brace for the expanding market of stories told by artificial intelligence. A cinematic audiobook of the Odyssey, 11 Labs 2026, presents the early 1870s translation of the epic poem by William Cullen Bryant in the AI-manipulated voice of Michael Caine. Listeners may find the old Cockney's synthetic delivery is surprisingly lifelike. As with most dramatizations, this one features plentiful sound effects, wind and water, voices all achieved here artificially, which, for the non-fastidious listener, should work with such 19th century conventions as spake for spoke and thee for you. A fastidious listener should, in my opinion, go elsewhere. Ms. Gurdon is a free expression columnist at the Wall Street Journal Opinion and author of The Enchanted Hour. End of article. Let's go ahead and move over to films. This is entitled How Christopher Nolan Became Hollywood's Most Bankable Director, a look at the director's signature films before, quote-unquote, The Odyssey, and from Memento to Oppenheimer. The Odyssey is the most anticipated movie this summer, and not because it's an adaptation of the foundational text in Western literature, nor is the fervor due to its stars Matt Damon, Tom Holland, and Anne Hathaway. It's because of Christopher Nolan. Over the course of his nearly three-decade career, this genteel British American has earned the respect of cinephiles and casual watchers through both mind-bending plots and beloved takes on Batman. Made it so cool to go to the movies again. Here's a trip through Nolan's most signature work that explains how he became the biggest director in Hollywood, whose movies have grossed over $6 billion worldwide. First film, The Indie Breakout, Following in 1998. Where to stream it? It's on the Criterion Channel. These days, Nolan is known for films with runtimes so long they test your bladder. His first feature, however, was a lean 70 minutes shot in black and white. It's a twisty narrative that jumps around in time as it tracks a writer, Jeremy Theobald, who starts following random people on the streets of London for inspiration. His creepy habit draws the attention of Cobb, Alex Haw, a suave burglar who takes him under his wing and manipulates his naivete. It is a paltry amount of money, but Variety calls it a calling card fare, encouragement for the ambitious 20-something director. Next movie, cult favorite Memento from 2001. Streaming on Disney, Hulu, Netflix, or Peacock, based on a short story by Nolan's brother Jonathan. Memento follows Leonard Shelby, Guy Pearce, a man with no short-term memory trying to avenge his wife's rape and murder. The dead spouse would become one of Nolan's favorite tropes. The hook in the story unfolds over two timelines, one in black and white, moves forward in time. The other, in color, moves backwards. Eventually, the two meet for a mind-boggling twist. The surprise-fueled, intense word of mouth, with many viewers returning multiple times to figure out exactly what was going on in the convoluted narrative. I don't know about you, but I hate those. Shouldn't be that hard to be entertained, but The franchise moving forward. The franchise triumph. Batman Begins, The Dark Knight, and The Dark Knight Rises. After Masked Vigilante had become goofy camp, Ricard recalled George Clooney's nippled bat suit. Nolan reinvigorated the character with growling Christian Bale and the grounded origin story in Batman Begins. Then, in 2008, came The Dark Knight, which was a phenomenon, playing out in operatic scale and featuring a revelatory posthumous performance from Heath Ledger as the Joker. The film grossed over $1 billion worldwide. It being passed over for Best Picture's Oscar nomination was one of the reasons the Academy of Motion Picture Arts and Sciences opened the category to 10 nominees instead of 5 the following year. The follow-up, Dark Knight Rises, also passed $1 billion worldwide. The Big Swing, Inception, 2010. Starring Leonardo DiCaprio, Inception is a script Nolan worked on for about a decade. It's a heady heist film about extractors who invade other people's dreams. It was nominated for Best Picture, proving the director could still rake in the big bucks without the help of Batman IP and the intricate plotting of his earlier works. It lost to the historical drama The King's Speech, parentheses. The COVID hive out, Tenet, 2020. Nolan's Tenet was the biggest budget film to open after COVID lockout restrictions eased in 2020, with a cost of about $200 million and a star turn from Robert Pattinson. Moviegoers were slow to return to the multiplexes, and Tenet grossed just $58 million domestically. The film is best remembered as a statement of Nolan's resistance to the encroachment of streaming, though it features a really cool car chase. He was fighting for the big screen only, no matter the circumstances. The winner, Oppenheimer, 2023. Oppenheimer, Nolan's biopic about Robert J. Oppenheimer, delivered visual mastery, drawing audiences to 70mm IMAX screenings while earning acclaim for its deft portrait of the brilliant scientist haunted by his role in creating the atomic bomb. Oppenheimer was a Southern summer blockbuster, making over $975 million and an Oscar sensation, winning picture, best director, and best actor, among other trophies. All of this leads perfectly to The Odyssey. After all, it has been plenty of the hallmarks of a classic Nolan film. It is epic, about a tormented hero pining after a wife and grappling with memory loss. End of review. We're going to move down the paper to the food and cooking session for a really kind of an interesting one called The Hottest Restaurant in Town? Question. Grandma's House. In today's fast-paced, digital-first world, diners are finding comfort in restaurants with dishes taste just like Grandma used to make them. And it begins. It's an article by Lori Rackle, and it was published on July 11th, 2026, and it reminds me of a restaurant out in New Baden, Illinois, that slogan is, "Food so good, you will think we stole your grandma." Gotta love it. And it begins at Volpension Cafe in Vienna's lively Weiden district. Guests are welcomed by a silver-haired hostess who seats them around coffee tables in a room laden with embroidery. Do Re Mi from The Sound of Music plays out in the background. A sign in a glass display case says the Apfelnussenkuchen, or apple nut cake, was handmade with love by a woman named Zora. If the staff, decor, and food all make the place sound like Grandma's house, well, that's by design. We want people to feel this could be their grandmother's living room, says co-founder David Holler. The cafe, which started as a pop-up in 2012, has two locations near the Austrian capital, where Ulmus and Olpa's baked the strudel, Linzer pork, and other goodies. Two more outposts are slated to open in Salzburg and Graz. While grandma-style cooking has been popular for as long as we've had grandmas, it's having a moment. call it no nostalgia, a culinary offshoot of the grandma core aesthetic that has Gen Z picking up knitting needles, gardening gloves, and sourdough starters. Yelp, the review platform, dubbed Grandma Core Cooking Dining one of the most top restaurant trends of 2026. Netflix puts Grandma's Cooking right in the spotlight with Nona's, a 2025 movie inspired by New York City's Inotica Maria, a restaurant opened in 2007 with real-life Italian grandmas cooking dishes like lasagna and chicken cacciatore. Even cruise lines are riding the waves. Ama Waterways just introduced a new culinary experience, Cooking with Mommy, for its voyages on the Seine River in France. A French grandmother hops aboard to teach passengers how to make apple-packed tart cotton and madeleines. Ahead, some of the best places to find around the world with a bit of homestyle comfort, even if you're far away from home. In Turkey, Handan Kayaga's homey traditional cooking has added the Turkish coastal town of Urla's reputation as a hotspot for gastronomy. She, a grandmother of three, opened the restaurant in 1999 with only five tables. These days, it fits 120 guests and often has a line out the door. These recipes have been passed down through generations, she said of her menu. If we do not continue them, they risk being forgotten. Porcelain plates hang on walls. Shelves hold jars of artichokes. Pans heave with the labor-intensive dishes like kalkama, a Turkish pastry, and yaprak samra, grapevine leaves filled by hand with a mixture of rice, onions, tomatoes, and herbs. We cook in the same way we would at home, without excess, without unnecessary complexity. Egyptian cooking in Canada. Maha Barsoom's busy brunch spot in Toronto, Maha's, checks many grandma boxes. The place is full of knickknacks. She runs it with her two grown children, and she has learned many of the recipes from her own mother and grandmother. That's enough to overlook the technicality that she isn't a grandma yet. Parentheses, I can't wait, she said. The menu revolves around the food of Barsoom's native Egypt, where she lived before immigrating to Canada in 2000. Dishes include lentil soup that she sells in to-go 1-liter jars. I cook the food as I cook at home, for my kids, from the heart. Barsoom, who in semi-retirement, spends her days at the restaurant chatting to customers while her daughter helms the kitchen. Victor, a regular customer, often orders the Cairo Classic, a breakfast plate featuring fava beans that are cooked for 12 hours. It feels like the place you go when someone asks, "Did you eat yet?" Then they tell you what you're going to eat. Then they watch while you eat it. A California casa, a rocking chair draped in a checkered Mexican apron, greets guests on the porch of Abdullah's Midtown, which occupies a Victorian house in Sacramento, California. Inside, an old sewing machine is tucked in a corner, mirroring photos of the staff's images. The scent of Mexican-spiced coffee brewed in clay pots wafts through the front room. Servers emerge from the kitchen carrying mismatched plates of chiquilas and on weekends bowls of hominy-packed spicy menudo soup that spent at least 6 hours on the stove. Decorating Abdullah's Midtown before it opened was a joint effort. The cooks, servers, and owners each added their own touches that remind them of their Abdullah's homes. "We're not done yet," General Manager Oscar Escobar said. "We're going to start a wall where customers can put up their own photos of their grandmothers, of course." End of article. I'm going to get to this article under fine art. I meant to catch it last week and ran out of time. I thought it was interesting. Jewelry thieves strike another French museum. The Lalique Museum was robbed of $5 million of Art Nouveau jewelry. It was written by Kelly Crow. But it was actually back on July 7th, but I thought you might get a kick out of it. The Lalique Museum pictured above is a mixture of really an old French home, basically, with lots of square windows, two stories, traditional roof line that then moves over to a very long, similarly styled building, but instead of being two-story, it is one-story, and instead of having the appearance of an old French farmhouse, really has just a long horizontal wall of windows, making it slightly modern-looking, and then that opens into a multicolored silver, gray, dark gray stone square building with vertical glass windows, very current architecture. So, interesting combination. The article begins. Jewelry thieves are back at it in France. Less than a year after burglars smashed their way into the Louvre Museum, a sledgehammer-wielding trio broke into the Lalique Museum in the French village of Wingdom-sur-Moder around 5:30 a.m. on Sunday. 11 minutes later, the thieves walked out with 27 pieces of jewelry, museum and the police said. Around $5 million worth of Art Nouveau jewelry was stolen, much of it designed by the famed luxury designer René Jules Lalique, who is known for his florid enameled brooches, ornate perfume bottles, crystal vases. They are all popular across Europe from the 1890s onwards. The museum said its alarms went off after thieves forced their way through the emergency exit door and then used sledgehammers to smash six display cases in one museum gallery. Sunday's heist follows October's roughly $102 million heist at the Louvre Museum in Paris, a daytime theft of eight French crown jewels, none of which have been recovered, though several thieves have been arrested and charged. As a result, French museums are now under greater scrutiny to tighten their security measures. Radio France reported that roughly a third of the rooms in the Louvre wing where its jewels were stolen were not monitored by security cameras, and its museum director, Lawrence Decars, has stepped down over criticism of the theft and security staffing issues. The Lalique Museum, which remained closed Tuesday, in a statement said that the break-in happened over a very short space of time, triggering the various security systems in place, but added the thieves had fled by the time police arrived on the scene. The museum and the police said the investigation is ongoing. The collection is a relatively recent addition to the French cultural ferment, having opened in 2011 on the site of the former glassworks factory, a bucolic village located nearly 275 miles east of Paris near the German border. The museum said it has given details about each stolen piece to the police, but it hasn't yet divulged a full list to the public, which can make it easier for thieves to resell in the meantime. It did confirm that if it is missing the dragonfly woman with open wings, a piece of woolly jewelry that amounts to the centerpiece of the museum's 650-piece collection. A museum spokesperson added that it was highly symbolic for the museum as it was the first to be acquired with a view to the museum's creation. The museum also confirmed it lost a bust, brooches, a perfume bottle, two bracelets, comb, hatpin, belt buckle, several necklaces, and pendants. Lalique, who lived from 1860 to 1945, has been linked to the city since the opening of a glass factory in the town in 1921. His pieces have sold for nearly $1 million at auction. His best-known works include crystal vases and Victor hood ornaments from the 1920s adorned with nude women, as well as a $970,000 wasp pendant necklace from around 1900, festooned with diamonds and pearls. End of article. Okay, I think we've pretty much exhausted the arts page. We're going to head back to lifestyle. This one is under careers on the clock, and it is entitled AI Knows What You Did Online. Now your employer does too. Companies are digging deeper than ever into workers' internet histories before and after hiring. It's written by Callum Borchers, July 15th, and it was published at 8 a.m. Eastern Time. It begins, leaving the wrong kind of digital footprint can sabotage your career. Maybe you thought you already knew this, but artificial intelligence is making it easier to trace your online history, and efforts to cover up your tracks can backfire. Employers that once used a performatory cursory internet search for red flags on job candidates, they now use AI to dig deeper and more quickly. And as adult content platforms like OnlyFans and prediction markets surge in popularity, people are often unwittingly dropping more compromising breadcrumbs on the internet. At the same time, companies are increasingly focused on employees' character in a labor market where they can often choose from a slew of qualified candidates. I've told you about their use of backdoor references and personality tests. Scouring digital histories is another part of the business's quest to identify people who do or don't fit their cultures. Recent events underscore the great number of ways online activities, even from a distant past, can haunt people. Before a rape allegation ended Graham Platner's U.S. Senate campaign in Maine last week, his reputation was damaged by the emergence of racist, sexist, and anti-gay Reddit posts, a video that revealed a Nazi-linked tattoo on his chest, sexually explicit text messages that Miriam Platner had sent to other women. Congressional candidate Chevalier, endorsed by New York City Mayor Zoran Mondami, has had to address deleted tweets in which she described herself using the American flag like a napkin and called for abolishing police, prisoners, and borders. Applying for most jobs is less invasive than running for public office, but the gap is closing. Every month brings new headlines about a teacher, nurse, cop, or someone else getting fired for posting racy images online. How thorough are digital background checks today? The answer varies by the company and role, but they can involve cross-referencing information from dozens of platforms. Businesses traditionally reserved extensive online screenings for senior roles because of the potential for public embarrassment. Some now vet candidates for every customer-facing position, says Darren Lipscomb, chief executive of Faraday, a screening firm whose clients include Deloitte, Ally Financial, and BBDO. This is partly because the checks are cheaper and easier than they used to be before AI. Also, people tend to look up each other before meeting for the first time, and employers don't want customers to stumble on anything unseemly. The good news is that companies won't necessarily refuse to hire you if they don't like what they find. They may ask you to remove those Instagram pics from your bachelor party, though. While services like Faraday often follow the Fair Credit Reporting Act limit their searches to public posts, private content isn't always as private as you think. For example, someone with an OnlyFans account might use a screen name and keep explicit photos and videos behind a paywall. But
1: if facial recognition software can match the profile pic on that account to another image on the internet, Verily will flag it. Similarly, prediction market bettors can place wagers anonymously, but sometimes unmask themselves inadvertently by reusing screen names from social media or crypto wallets linked to their identities elsewhere. In general, Ferry reports that employers, when it's at least 70% confident about who it's responsible for on its online content, it's up to the companies to decide what to do next. Some pay Lipscomb's firm for continuous monitoring of employees, not just pre-hire screenings. After the October 7th, 2023 Hamas attack, quite a few companies came to us and wanted to know, do we have pro-Hamas people in our ranks or anti-Semitic people, he says. The safest move is to behave yourself. The second safest move is to keep anything inappropriate off the internet. Young professionals typically get this because they grew up understanding that the internet remembers everything. The people with the most worrisome digital footprints are often middle-aged workers who were prone to oversharing in the earlier days of social media, before its permanence was clear. Those include 40-somethings who post freely on Facebook when the platform was confined to college students, and anyone who trusted their Snapchats would disappear after 6 seconds. That doesn't mean nothing can be done about regrettable online moments. The first step is to assess your risk, Paul Wilson, the CEO of Net Reputation, says. His companies help businesses and individuals, usually executives, reduce or drown out negative information about them on the internet. Do you have a long-forgotten MySpace page? Do you remember what's on it? Google yourself and prompt AI tools to look you up. See what comes back and whether it's problematic. You can add good stuff about yourself to the public domain by creating a personal website or launching a Substack. Changing privacy settings, deleting old posts and accounts can't guarantee invisibility. Those steps can, however, make unflattering material harder to find. Just don't sanitize your internet history completely. Ref Assured helps businesses verify job applicants. They're developing an additional screening tool to flag candidates with suspiciously shallow digital footprints. Where it starts to be a liability is where it's very clear you've used a presence and now you don't. As a hiring manager, that would invite inquiry. You don't want to look like a person or something with something to hide, or worse, a bot. Having a sparse online presence and social media accounts that appear to be newly created can set off applicant fraud alarms. Plus, if your digital persona is too squeaky clean, you might get thrown out of the applicant pool for being boring. Nobody wants to work with a total stiff. End of article. And what a great place to leave today at. You take care. Have a great weekend, and we'll see you next week.
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3: Good morning. Early this morning, look for clear skies and a low around 79. Later today, expect sunshine and a high around 91. Friday night, expect clear skies and a low around 79. Saturday, expect sunshine with a high near 93. Saturday night, look for clear skies with a low near 81. Sunday, expect sunshine with a high near 93. Get your weather every hour right here on Mind's Eye Radio, your virtual newsstand. In Belleville and Fairview Heights, it's clear and 74 degrees. In Collinsville, it's misty and 74 degrees.

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3: Welcome to the Military Times. My name is Mark Love, and our first article comes from the front page of Military Times, dated July 15th, 2026. Panel to study Pentagon's COVID vaccine mandate, troops dismissal. The Department of Defense plans to convene a panel to study its mid-2021 decision to require the COVID-19 vaccine for all service members and the circumstances that led to the dismissal of more than 8,400 troops who refused the shots. The Pentagon announced Wednesday that Under Secretary of Defense for Personnel Readiness Authority, Anthony Tata, will draw from military personnel and civilian employees to create the panel, which is tasked with reviewing the official decisions, coordination, planning, and execution of the COVID-19 vaccine mandate from January 2020 through January 2023. In a statement, Tata said the effort will help establish permanent safeguards against future mandates by having members of the affected community lead the internal after-action review and further analyze how the COVID-19 vaccine mandate influenced decision-making and readiness and making the findings public. We will ensure that the department learns from the past and does not repeat these mistakes in the future, Tata said. In addition to Tata's announcement, Defense Secretary Pete Hegseth pledged to declassify and release materials related to the mandate, which he said were essential to learn the lessons of this national security event to ensure we do not make the mistakes of the past. The National Academy of Public Administration, a nonprofit, nonpartisan organization that studies management and organization, is responsible for conducting the after-action review. According to NAPA, its report is expected to be completed by the end of the year. Hegseth said he would publish the organization's findings by February 2027. The COVID-19 pandemic began in early 2020, spreading globally across the world in a matter of months, infecting more than 779 million people in the years since and killing 7.1 million people worldwide. In the U.S., 103 million individuals have been infected and 1.2 million have died. Within the Department of Defense, 704,000 contracted COVID from March 2020 until December 2022, when the DoD stopped pushing updated numbers. Nearly 700 DoD affiliate people, including 96 service members, 36 dependents, 417 civilian employees, and 141 contractors, died. To stop the spread of the evolving virus, the first Trump administration worked with private industry to develop a vaccine for the illness. The effort, dubbed Operation Warp Speed, fielded a vaccine within 7 months, and over the course of the following year, 2 million U.S. service members were vaccinated. But some personnel refused to get the vaccine, citing personal or religious reasons. Some felt that since they already contracted the virus, they didn't need the vaccine, while others took issue with the relatively new technology behind the vaccines. The vaccines made by Moderna and Pfizer both use messenger RNA to instruct the body to produce a piece of the virus protein to provoke an immune response. Still others said they objected to the vaccines because they were created using cell lines developed from fetal tissue obtained in the 1970s and 1980s, although the vaccines themselves contain no aborted fetal tissue. More than 53,000 filed for exemptions and at least 8,400 were discharged. In January 2025, President Donald Trump signed an executive order that allowed service members who refused the mandate to rejoin the military. From early 2023 through June 2025, 126 service members who had refused to receive the shot had returned to service. At least 56 members of the U.S. Coast Guard who left service as a result of the mandate have returned to duty, according to the Department of Homeland Security. Although the Trump administration was at the forefront of developing a vaccine to stop the worldwide COVID-19 pandemic, the second Trump administration has taken steps to alter the long-accepted vaccine schedules for children and adults. The Department of Health and Human Services has crafted a new vaccine recommendation for children that removes flu and COVID vaccines from the regular schedule, as well as rotavirus, meningitis, and hepatitis A and B. In April, HHS canceled the Defense Department's mandatory flu vaccine program for service members, saying it was just overly broad and not rational. The military services began drafting requests for exception to the liberal policy, with TATA telling members of Congress in May that the services wanted the requirement to remain in place for personnel in close quarters, including basic training, ships, submarines, and training schools. In June, influenza swept through Lackland Air Force Base in Texas, infecting 285 airmen and hospitalizing six. One recruit, Kian McDaniel, died. The Air Force has not publicly stated his cause of death. Representative Joaquin Castro, Democrat of Texas, and seven other Democrat lawmakers wrote HHS the news Tuesday demanding answers regarding McDaniel's death. Castro said earlier this month the Air Force told him McDaniel's death was a result of the outbreak. Politicizing the administration of life-saving vaccines has led to the death of a service member, the hospitalization of numerous trainees, and expensive race to retroactively provide our service members the health care they need and deserve, the group wrote. The Defense Department did not respond by publication regarding questions on the cost of convening a panel to review the mandate. And in our next article, Air Force completes first ever CCA live fire test with Anduril YFQ-44A, dated July 15th, 2026. The U.S. Air Force recently conducted its first ever live fire test using the unmanned semi-autonomous aircraft the service has dubbed as its loyal wingman. The Anduril made YFQ-44A executed an end-to-end beyond line-of-sight strike against a simulated target during a live fire test at Edwards Air Force Base, California, according to a company social media post Wednesday. The YFQ-44A opened fire on a digital target using an inert AIM-120, which is an advanced medium-range air-to-air missile, an Air Force spokesperson told the Military Times. We're one step closer to getting collaborative combat aircraft to the warfighter with this live-fire test, Air Force Chief of Staff General Ken Wilsbach said in a Wednesday social media post. The Air Force conducted hands-on testing with the YFQ-44A over a series of sorties in April. The aircraft first began its flight testing in October 2025. The CCAs are jet-powered semi-autonomous aircraft meant to fly alongside crewed fighter jets such as the F-35 and F-47. The weapon was fired in a secluded airspace over the Mojave Desert with the 412th Test Wings Air Dominance Combined Test Force as part of a phased test progression that began with inert carriage evaluations earlier this year, according to a release. Even though the aircraft are semi-autonomous and unmanned, the CCA will not autonomously deploy weapons, as the decision to release any remains with a human operator who has command and control of the platform at all times, per the statement. To verify the aircraft's handling, the previous inert weapons, captive carry web flights, concentrated on collecting in-flight data while following evaluations for firm data link integration between the aircraft and weapon system. Moving from inert carriage earlier in the year to this weapon release demonstrates program maturity, allowing us to validate our digital integration models with actual data, General Dale White, Department of Defense Direct Reporting Portfolio Manager for Critical Major Weapon Systems, said in a release. The Air Force awarded the first CCA product contracts to Anduril and General Atomics last month for their YFQ-44A and YFQ-42A, respectively. General Atomics' YFQ-42A live fire testing is slated for this fall, an Air Force first person said. The YFQ-42A began its flight testing in August 2025. For the CCA program, the service's fiscal 2027 budget request included $996.5 million in procurement funding, $150 million in advanced procurement for the following fiscal year, and $1.37 billion in continued research and development for a total program request of $2.37 billion. And in our next article, top House Democrats calls to split veterans omnibus advance Major Richard Starr Act, dated July 15th, 2026. As supporters of the Taking Care of America's Veterans Act defend the legislation as the best chance in years to pass more than 60 veterans' bills, the committee's top Democrat says Congress should be prepared to abandon the omnibus altogether if lawmakers cannot agree on how to pay for it. Years of bipartisan work on the Major Richard Starr Act and dozens of other veterans' bills could take a different path if it doesn't get the votes needed on the Senate floor this week. Representative Mark Takano, Democrat of California, ranking member on the House Veterans Affairs Committee, told Military Times on Wednesday that Congress should abandon the omnibus package and instead advance the Major Richard Starr Act and other bipartisan veterans' bills individually rather than risk losing them over the funding dispute. If Congress cannot reach agreement on the funding mechanism, I think we can pursue each of these provisions individually, Takano said. I believe the Major Richard Starr Act would pass in a heartbeat. The conflicted legislation includes the Major Richard Starr Act and the Love Lives On Act, along with the expanded caregiver support, survivor benefits, community care improvements, education reforms, and mental health initiatives affecting millions of veterans, military families, caregivers, and survivors. While many of those measures have broader bipartisan support, disagreement over how to pay for them has become an immovable fence post blocking for movement of the package. More on the Fed's omnibus pact strategy. Senate Veterans Affairs Committee Chairman Jerry Moran, Representative Kansas, defended the legislation, saying it takes no benefit away from anyone who is receiving those benefits, referring to veterans already receiving VA disability compensation for tinnitus or obstructive sleep apnea. Moran said VA had already indicated it planned to update the disability rating criteria for those conditions and argued Congress should redirect the projected savings into veterans programs rather than allowing the money to return to the broader federal budget. If we don't get out ahead of that business, Moran said, the reduction in spending will not be used for veterans. Veteran of Foreign of War's National Commander Carol Whitmore has publicly rejected that approach. When some suggest that veterans' benefits are too expensive, let's be clear, this is the cost of war. Whitmore said during a joint hearing of the House and Senate Veterans Affairs Committees. Whitmore has argued that disability compensation reflects the actual cost of military service and has opposed using projected savings from future disability rating changes to finance new veterans' benefits. Moran, by contrast, argues those projected savings should remain dedicated to veterans programs instead of returning to the Treasury. Takano says bipartisan bills should move on their own. For Takano, the funding dispute should not determine the fate of legislation that has spent years building bipartisan support. At the center is the Major Richard Starr Act, which would allow certain combat injured medically retired service members to receive both military retired pay and VA disability compensation without the dollar-for-dollar deduction, even with broad bipartisan support. Congress has repeatedly failed to advance the bill because lawmakers have been unable to agree on a funding offset. We don't need to know the pay for at the offset, Takano said. This could be subject to negotiations. Asked what alternatives Congress should consider, Takano pointed to unobligated Department of Defense funding and other federal budget offsets. Two paths forward for veterans legislation. The funding dispute has morphed into a massive debate over legislative strategy. Morendis argues the omnibus gives Congress its best opportunity to enact one of the largest veteran legislative packages in years while preserving projected savings for veteran programs. Takano agrees that many of the same bills should become law, but argues that they should not remain tied to a financing plan that has divided lawmakers and veterans organizations. If Congress cannot reach agreement on the omnibus, that lawmakers may face a choice: continuing negotiating a single package or begin advancing many of the same bipartisan bills one measure at a time. For Takano, the question is not whether Congress should expand veterans' benefits. It is whether one group of veterans should shoulder the cost of another's gains. All veterans have sacrificed. We shouldn't be asking one group of veterans to sacrifice for the other. And in our next article, USS Sampson spills roughly 2,000 gallons of diesel fuel into Seattle Harbor, dated July 15, 2026. A U.S. Navy vessel that was being serviced inadvertently dumped hazardous material into the surrounding bay on Monday, the service said. The Arleigh Burke-class Aegis-guided missile destroyer, USS Sampson, was at the Vigor shipyard on Harbor Island in Seattle, Washington, undergoing defueling operations when an estimated 2,000 gallons of diesel fuel spilled into the surrounding water. The Navy is working with the shipyard contractors and spill response partners to resolve this quickly and responsibly, the Navy said. Active 24-hour on-site recovery operations are underway, and most of the fuel has been recovered. Initial estimates said the amount of oil spilled was closer to 5,000 gallons, but the number had decreased significantly. The exact volume of discharge is still being assessed, the Navy said. The exact cause of the spill is under investigation. Prior to the incident, the Navy installed an oil containment boom per Navy regulations, which helped to keep the spill contained. Teams are utilizing three portable skimmers and a skimmer boat, along with oil absorbent materials, to clean up a majority of the spill. The containment boom and absorbent materials will remain until all recoverable oil is removed and a ship is moved to dry dock, the Washington State Department of Ecology said. The U.S. Coast Guard determined that the U.S. Navy was at fault for the spill, according to the department. Last August, the Navy deployed the U.S.

agreements with Anduril for its Barracuda 500, CoAspire for its rapidly adaptable affordable cruise missile, and Zone 5 technology for its Rusty Dagger. The move boils down to cost effectiveness. The Air Force is betting that low-cost weapons can do the work the service once reserved for far more expensive missions. Joint air-to-surface standoff missiles designed to be fired at heavily defended targets from a safe distance cost more than $1.3 billion apiece. The service wants its new missiles for a fraction of that, closer to $218,000 per round, cheap enough to shoot many for less than it once cost to shoot one. The FAM program splits into a lugged variant carried by fighters and bombers, FAM-L, and a pelletized variant dropped from airlifters, FAM-P, both with ranges of 250 to 500 miles. Anduril said its framework agreement runs 7 years, with delivery starting in 2027. According to the company, the Air Force intends to buy up to 8,000 FAM rounds a year across both variants and all competing vendors. The deals are framework agreements, not orders for missiles. They set up the terms and promised the companies to steady business, giving them a reason to invest in bigger production lines. The Defense Department said the missiles still have to complete testing and qualification, and the actual buys depend on Congress approving the multi-year deals the Pentagon is seeking. Anduril pitches missile as proof that cheaper weapons can be built at volume. The Barracuda 500 is specifically designed to expand the United States standoff strike capability, Anduril said in its release, by augmenting existing critical munitions inventories with a more affordable, producible, and flexible option. Anduril is enhancing America's arsenal of munitions, ensuring that we have the capability required to deter our adversaries. To keep the vendors competing, the Pentagon is splitting the work among all qualified suppliers under fixed firm price terms with a minimum order floor, and companies that beat their production schedules become eligible for additional orders. Budget projections call for 20,000 missiles across all vendors over 5 years for $12.6 billion, reaching 7,900 rounds in the final year. The agreements stem from the acquisition transformation strategy, the Pentagon's push under Defense Secretary Pete Hegseth to buy weapons faster from non-traditional suppliers. Under Secretary of Defense for Acquisition and Sustainment Michael P. Duffy said the FAM deals showed the department expanding the defense industrial base, building capabilities faster, and attracting private investment. Zone 5 runs its U.S. operation from California, but was acquired in June by Kongsberg, a Norwegian defense company. Anduril and CoAspire are based in California and Virginia, respectively. The agreement comes on the heels of a May announcement that tapped the same three companies, along with Leidos, for an Army-led low-cost containerized missiles program, a parallel push for ground-launched affordable missiles. And in our next article, cruelty was the point. Transgender troops look back on their ban as it's set to end, dated July 15, 2026. Transgender service members are on the precipice of being allowed back into the military after a federal court ruled that the Trump administration's ban against them was unlawful. As troops look forward toward a future when their service might be welcome once again, individuals affected by the policy told Military Times that the year and a half time period upended their lives. The U.S. Court of Appeals for the D.C. Circuit said in a June 1st ruling regarding Talbot versus USA that the Pentagon's transgender military ban was unconstitutional and that the 30 enlisted plaintiffs involved in the case could continue to serve. That ruling, which upheld an earlier preliminary injunction and is set to go into effect July 16th, applied only to those plaintiffs. Shortly after, on July 1st, the U.S. District Court for the District of Columbia granted a motion to certify Talbot versus USA as a class action lawsuit, meaning the protections would extend to all transgender service members enlisted in the military, but not yet. Before more than 30 can rejoin, the certification must be complete, and the district court must extend a preliminary injunction to the class. The timing of those actions remain uncertain Wednesday. The U.S. government can fight the ruling and attempt to stall it by petitioning for a rehearing or asking the Supreme Court to intervene. But as of Wednesday, neither have happened. Transgender civilians looking to enlist are still barred from joining the military. Cast out. Though transgender troops were optimistic after the June 1st ruling about the future of their service,
their path to get right back where they started, being allowed to do their job.

0: was grueling. Military Times spoke with 10 transgender service members who described how this forced separation process and the ensuing administrative leave pipeline pushed them into a perilous mental space. With their lives on hold, these service members felt depression, anxiety, and disillusionment over why an institution to which they had pledged their lives suddenly cast them out swiftly and seemingly without regard for their psychiatric and professional well-being. Service members also felt betrayed that the Defense Department used their gender dysphoria diagnosis to justify their separation. The term was assigned to service members during previous administrations as a medical diagnosis that allowed them to serve openly as transgender and receive gender-affirming care. The DOD declined in an email to Military Times to comment on the situation. Life in limbo. In 2025, after 15 years of service, one transgender U.S. Navy lieutenant was envisioning full retirement, a deserved pension, and the health benefits that came along with it. Just five more years. Instead, they found themselves at the psychiatric ward at Walter Reed National Military Medical Center after checking themselves in for suicidal ideation, something they said was abnormal for them. Eventually, they regained their footing, but the effects were long-lasting. "My mental health has just been a dumpster fire," said the lieutenant, who spoke on a condition of anonymity to discuss intimate psychological struggles. "This trans ban has made me a completely different person." President Donald Trump signed an executive order on January 27, 2025, that paved the way for the ousting of any transgender service members with a history of gender dysphoria. Sweeping DOD policy followed shortly after, with service members given the opportunity to either apply for voluntary separation, which incentivized service members through bonus pay to leave on their own accord, or wait for likely involuntary separation through the new policy. A February 26, 2025 Pentagon memo said the troops with a history of gender dysphoria have medical, surgical, and mental health constraints incompatible with the high mental and physical standards necessary for military service. Service members saw it as a thinly veiled attempt to get rid of them. Some transgender service members, the Pentagon has declined to say how many, were placed on administrative absence or permissive temporary duty, assigned duty, PTAD. The administrative leave process, which had no precedent in the military for medical conditions, paid service members to not work and barred them from serving while they awaited their separation date. The lieutenant was able to medically retire on May 22nd after their mental health decline triggered a medical review board that deemed them eligible. They spent 16 years in the Navy, just four shy of the 20 years they had aspired to serve. Petty Officer Second Class Jalen Jubert, a sailor who served about 3 years, said he was denied administrative leave altogether. Jubert's gender dysphoria diagnosis was given to him in October 2024, and his gender-affirming care was set to begin February 2025. The transgender military ban executive order halted the process. After expressing frustration to his commanding officer for being denied PTAD, he said he was involuntarily separated on April 17, 2026, due to conditions not amounting to a disability, but related to mental health and mental turmoil. A loss of direction. Senior Master Sergeant Jamie Hash joined the military to be part of something bigger than herself. In 2025, with 13 years in the Air Force already under her belt, she planned to serve at least 20 years and retire. So when Trump rolled out the ban and DOD policy issued, she decided to reject the voluntary separation process and fight to remain. "I don't want to leave based on something not specific to my performance or capability," Hash said. She had been on administrative leave since June 2025, and the leave has impacted her professional goals. Hash had been awarded a prestigious three-year legislative fellowship in summer 2024 that allowed her to work as a liaison between the Defense Department and Congress, but the opportunity was jeopardized with the ban. Though technically enrolled in the fellowship program, she wasn't allowed to show up and take advantage of any of its resources or perform any duties during her forced leave. The loss of direction and purpose was commonplace for many. For Master Sergeant Sabrina Bruce, who served in the Air Force for 8 years, and the Space Force for four, the military provided a second lease on life. as well as a support network that made her feel whole. She realized her worth, but now that community was gone. Joining the military was the best thing that ever happened to me, said Bruce. Before the military, no one saw potential in me. Depression and suicidal thoughts plagued her for several months during the administrative leave process, which finally ended December 2025. Then she officially voluntarily separated. Army Major Erica Vandal, who separated on January 1st after nearly 15 years of service, described the administrative leave process as a state of limbo. Vandal said she was still figuring out who she was as a person outside of military. She was currently filling the void with advocacy work, she said, and continuing to search for something that fulfilled a sense of purpose similar to what the military offered. Nicholas Talbot, the lead plaintiff in Talbot versus USA, the high-profile case challenging the ban, joined the Army National Guard in March 2024 and commissioned as a second lieutenant. It took him nearly a decade to enlist after legal battles and the shifting policies of different presidential administrations, including both of Trump's. Talbot told Military Times that serving this country was the best job he ever had, combining every field of study he was passionate about, national security, counterterrorism, and high-stakes environments that requires precise decisions. But after serving less than 1 year, the future in the military was once again cast in doubt. Stuck in a constant state of limbo has become the norm for me, Talbot said. The process wasn't only grating for his mental health, but difficult for those around him too, including family members. They witnessed him work hard for everything he got, and then they watched as he found himself in what they viewed as an unfair situation. Grooming and uniform standards. Several service members described administrative leaves and separation processes they felt designed to disrespect and humiliate them, as it barred them from donning the uniform they worn since their transitions. The military made them adhere to the grooming standards of their gender assigned at birth during retirement ceremonies and graduations from prestigious military schools, they said. U.S. Space Force Colonel Bree Fram officially retired on December 31, 2025, after serving for nearly 23 years. She opted to voluntarily separate once she realized the Trump administration would no longer allow her to serve. Fram was the first openly service transgender service member to be promoted to the rank of colonel. Despite the momentous achievement, she wasn't allowed to wear her uniform during her retirement ceremony on January 8, 2026. Inexplicably, the DoD changed her military records on December 1, 2025 to reflect her gender assigned at birth, not her actual gender, Fram said. Had she walked across the stage in the female uniform she'd been wearing for years, she would have been brought up on charges because it would now violate Uniform Code of Military Justice regulations barring opposite gender uniforms. Instead, she wore a business suit. These were the uniforms that we bled into, that we sweat into, that we were denied even the small dignity of wearing, Fram said. Her service dress uniform and boots were placed on a table off the side as she walked across the stage. About 2 weeks before her gender was denied publicly, she dealt with what she said was another slight. She was summoned to the Pentagon by Lieutenant General Deputy Chief of Space Operations. In the meeting, which lasted 15 minutes, the Lieutenant General told Fram that the official support she requested for her retirement ceremony, which included an honor guard and a band, both very common for ceremonies, would not be granted because there were concerns it would have the appearance of being political. The officer then reminded Fram that she was still subject to the Uniform Code of Military Justice, which Fram found unusual. I took this very much as a warning or a veiled threat to be silent and to not talk about these things, Fram said. Army Infantry Major Kara Cochran, who served for over 18 years and is currently involved in the involuntary separation process. In May 2025, she graduated from School of Advanced Military Studies after completing an esteemed one-year master's degree program that trained her to become an operational planner. But she was informed by her chain of command that senior leadership had prohibited her from crossing a stage with her peers during graduation unless she adhered to male regulations and standards in keeping with the new DoD policy. Cruelty was the point, Cochran said of the rule. She was given an option to have a separate ceremony or just be given her diploma instead. She borrowed an old friend's male uniform, cut her long hair into a pixie cut the day before graduation, and walked across the stage. You're not going to take away something I've earned, Cochran said. If you think that cutting my hair is going to affect my identity, you don't understand the strength and resilience of transgender service members. Bait and switch. Nearly all the transgender service members who spoke to Military Times transitioned from joining the military, but in order to begin gender-affirming care, they had to receive a diagnosis of gender dysphoria from a doctor. Gender dysphoria is defined by the Mayo Clinic as a feeling of distress that can happen when a person's gender identity differs from the sex assigned at birth. But the clinic also notes that some gender dysphoria people experience gender dysphoria. Others feel comfortable with their in their bodies and gender identities. Not all transgender or gender diverse people experience gender dysphoria, the clinic says. The diagnosis was now being used to cast out transgender troops. Many of the service members who spoke to the Military Times said they either never had gender dysphoria, but agreed to the diagnosis as a way to receive gender-affirming care, or they had experienced the feeling in the past, but had not after transitioning. Using the diagnosis against them was an unfair bait and switch, many said. Staff Sergeant Athena N. Knight served in the U.S. Marine Corps for 14 years and opted for voluntary separation. She was honorably discharged on June 30, 2026. Knight said she never had clinical gender dysphoria and didn't meet the criteria for the ban. I don't have gender dysphoria. I'm just transgender, Knight said. She was given the diagnosis under Department of Defense Instruction 1300.28 in service transition for transgender service members, but explained it was because it provided the only path to receive necessary gender-affirming care. The difference was similar to the distinction between someone being depressed and clinically depressed, Knight said. They're not the same. Someone could experience symptoms of gender dysphoria and not have gender dysphoria. Using gender dysphoria to expel someone from the military not only confused the service members that affected, but also didn't make sense legally, advocates said. There's not one other medical condition that results in automatic discharge from the military, said Shannon Minter, who works for the National Center for Lesbian Rights and is the lead attorney in the Talbot versus USA case. Master Sergeant Logan Ireland, who served for 15 years in the Air Force, said he's never felt dysphoric about his gender. But based off DOD policy under the Trump administration, he faced separation despite wanting to continue serving. Ireland initially applied for retirement after the Air Force extended the possibility of early retirement for transgender service members with 15 to 18 years of service. He received retirement orders from the Air Force in June, but then several months later, the Air Force issued a memorandum saying his application for early retirement was denied. Voluntary separation was offered, but Ireland didn't want it at that point. He is suing the Trump administration with other service members from the Air Force and Space Force over what they say is a loss of early retirement benefits. I had to get the diagnosis of gender dysphoria in order to continue serving in the military authentically as male, Ireland said. So for me, it was a checkbox. Even though he had the diagnosis, he was easily curable through hormones and living as his authentic self, which he said he was doing. I'm a male, Ireland said. I live happily, healthfully as a male. There's zero issue with me having gender dysphoria diagnosis in a past medical history because it's already been corrected. Question of return. The Talbot versus USA ruling is set to go into effect Thursday, but if the class action is certified, it remains unclear what the protections mean for service members who voluntarily separated but want to return now that the ban was ruled unconstitutional. Regardless, transgender troops have expressed mixed feelings about returning to an organization that rejected their service to their country. I don't think I'll get back in uniform because unless something drastic happens, Knight said. She expressed concern about having to return the money she was given by the military as incentive to voluntarily separate. She also wasn't sure about going through a potentially complicated reenlistment procedure given the disability rating she received upon exiting the service. The Navy lieutenant who sought help at Walter Reed said they didn't want to rejoin the military after it turned its back on them, but at the same time, serving another 4 years would get them to 20 and allow them to receive a significant upgrade in retirement benefits. As of last week, they were considering all their options. Cochrane was unequivocal in her committing to returning if given the chance. I want to finish out my 20 years and do my job and be able to be a productive teammate, Cochrane said. The whole point of why I joined the military was to serve my country. In our next article, pressure mounts on U.S. defense executives to boost weapons production, dated July 15, 2026. Carlisle, Pennsylvania. President Donald Trump expected to urge top defense executives on Wednesday to accelerate weapons production and expand manufacturing capacity as wars in Ukraine and the Middle East strain U.S. stockpiles and expose bottlenecks in the nation's industrial base. Trump is scheduled to participate in a roundtable discussion capping a two-day defense and innovation summit hosted by Republican Senator David McCormick at the U.S. Army War College in Pennsylvania. The event gathers senior military leaders, defense contractors, investors, and technology executives to discuss strengthening the U.S. industrial base and speeding delivery of advanced weapon systems. Trump's appearance underscores a broader focus by the administration on defense production as prolonged conflicts have consumed large quantities of missiles, interceptors, and other weapons, while highlighting the limits of the U.S. military supply chain and production capacity. Trump is expected to make several Pennsylvania-based defense investment announcements. Joint Chiefs of Staff Chairman General Dan Kane urged defense companies on Tuesday to accelerate production and innovation, saying the military needs industry partners to help deliver capacity capabilities faster as warfare evolves. What I need you to know, and I know this is simple for me to say, but hard to do, is to go faster. Please go faster. Think bolder, Kane said. Broader industrial strategy. For Trump, expanding defense manufacturing has become part of a wider economic strategy to revive U.S. industrial capacity, with the Pentagon increasingly viewed as a catalyst for factory investment, advanced manufacturing, and domestic supply chains. In late June, Trump met with munitions makers at the White House to urge industry to move faster. The United States has supplied large quantities of weapons to allies while also using munitions in its own military operations, raising concerns about inventories of key air defense and precision-guided weapons and increasing pressure on contractors to boost output. Soaring demand for rocket motors used to power missiles and other weapons has spurred new thinking about supply chains. Seeking big returns, Silicon Valley-style startups are now taking on defense companies that have long dominated the industry, pulling into competition by a need for production speed, high volume, and lower costs. Legacy solid rocket motor makers Northrop Grumman and L3Harris say they have been pushing their own research and development to pull in new technologies like 3D printing and new mixing technologies. Michael Duffy, who oversees buying for the Pentagon, told the summit audience that the department is using long-term procurement contracts to give defense companies the confidence to invest billions of dollars in expanding factories, citing roughly $20 billion in private investment tied to plans to boost production of Patriot missiles and other high-demand weapons. This global environment now demands that we produce at this scale, at this speed, at this volume, he said. And in our next article, Space Force Agency awards tech companies $1.75 billion contract for missile warning and tracking satellites, dated July 14, 2026. U.S. Space Force's unit tasked with deploying space technology announced an award of two agreements with a total of roughly $1.75 billion to field missile warning and tracking satellites in support of the Golden Dome Initiative. The Space Development Agency selected L3Harris Technologies and Sierra Space Corporation for delivery of a total of 36 space vehicles across four orbitable planes, with an expected available launch by the end of 2028, according to a Monday release. The 36 Accelerated Missile Defense Tranche 3, or AMDT-3, space vehicles will be made up of 18 missile warning and tracking variants, and 18 missile defense variants per statement. As part of the tracking layer for Tranche 3 of the Proliferated Warfighter Space Architecture, or PWSA, these awards align with the Program Acquisition Executive for missile warning and tracking plans for a hybrid missile defense architecture to pursue global stereo coverage and access of missile warning, missile tracking, and missile defense capabilities, the release reads. L3Harris is responsible for providing 18 hypersonic and ballistic tracking space sensor-like missile defense variants across two orbital planes, and Sierra Space is charged with providing 18 missile warning and tracking variants across two orbital planes. The company's agreements are valued at approximately $955 million and $798 million, respectively. With these awards, SDA is accelerating the deployment of the tracking layer to provide the homeland our deployed forces and allies with global and persistent indications, detections, identification, warning, tracking, and defense against advanced and evolving missile threats. GP Sanhu, the SDA Director and Space Force Portfolio Acquisition Executive for Missile Warning and Tracking, said in a release, the AMDT-3 award is meant to boost the SDA's tracking layer, which is a global constellation of satellites aimed at detecting and targeting advanced missile threats with increased coverage and access, the release says. The award initiates the accelerated proliferation of missile defense sensing to support homeland and theater defense, the announcement states. Each space vehicle will be interoperable with all SDA Tranche 1, Tranche 2, and Tranche 3 space vehicles and will operate through a common ground system. And in case you're just now joining us, you're listening to Military Times. In our next article, nearly 12,000 military TRICARE beneficiaries warned of data breach, dated July 13, 2026. TriWest Healthcare Alliance officials notified 11,844 beneficiaries of a data breach that may have affected their protected health information. In a letter to one beneficiary dated July 2nd and provided to Military Times, TriWest officials said they had discovered a security incident April 16th in which an unauthorized person gained limited unauthorized access to TriWest information and downloaded it. We are unaware of any misuse of your information, officials stated in the letter, but they went on to say TriWest is offering a free credit monitoring service for those who feel it's needed. The unauthorized person obtained health-related and other personal information, specific names, Department of Defense, benefits numbers, and beneficiary zip codes. Officials said that it's in fewer than five instances, information also included social security numbers, addresses, and birth dates of birth. About 4 million beneficiaries are covered by TriWest, the managed care contractor for the TRICARE West region. Active duty, retired, National Guard, and Reserve, and their family members, survivors, and certain former spouses receive their health care under DOD's TRICARE program, with eligibility determined by the Defense Enrollment Eligibility Reporting Service System, or DEERS. Threat TriWest is notifying each beneficiary about what information was involved in their specific case. The timing of the notifications was unclear since at least one letter was dated July 2nd, about 2.5 months after the incident occurred. With regard to timing, as soon as the incident was discovered, TriWest took immediate action to prevent any further unauthorized activity and worked diligently with the government to notify affected individuals, consistent with applicable law and notification timelines. TriWest officials said in an email response to Military Times, the company hired a third-party forensic expert to review what information was accessed during the incident. Beneficiaries who want to use the free credit monitoring service offered through Experian for 24 months should enroll by the deadline provided in their notification letter using the activation code instructions included in the letter. Those who find suspicious activities should notify the TriWest Healthcare Alliance breach response line at 1-833-918-1296. Beneficiaries who believe they are victims of identity theft should file a report with the Federal Trade Commission at identitytheft.gov. The company has taken steps to prevent any other such incidents, officials said, including increasing security controls related to password resets, strengthening system access monitoring tools, and providing additional employee education on identifying and mitigating different types of cyber attacks. And in our next article, first the Coast Guard, then an ICBM. China tests new long-term ways to hold off rivals in Asia, dated July 15, 2026. New Taipei City, Taiwan. China sent Coast Guard vessels to patrol the Pacific Ocean east of Taiwan in June, and weeks later test-fired a submarine-launched ballistic missile from the South China Sea to Pacific. While the two maneuvers answered differently security-related activities by U.S. allies in Asia, experts say China used both to try out new attention-grabbing and long-term ways to deter others from challenging its territorial claims. The Chinese Coast Guard vessels in waters east of Taiwan since May are meant as police activity rather than more provocative 4 years of sporadic naval or Air Force drills around the self-ruled island that Beijing claims as its own, analysts said. China has threatened to take Taiwan by force if needed. But a white-hulled vessel formation continued presence 54 nautical miles, 100 kilometers from Taiwan shows signs of becoming a long-term exercise, something that hasn't been tried before, rather than a quick pass-through by armed forces, they said. That China uses the Coast Guard instead of the Navy and Air Force is probably to reduce the threat profile of the exercises so as to be able to claim restraint rather than escalating to the level of the formal military, said Brian Hyo, a non-resident fellow at the Taiwan Research Hub at the University of Nottingham. Nevertheless, China increasingly integrates civilian and military forces, making it harder for other countries to respond to gray zone activity, Hyo said. Large Coast Guard ships are designed for longer deployments than what naval vessels normally do, said Joshua Aristotle, chair of China Studies and research director of the China Manpower Studies Center at the U.S. Army's War College's Strategic Studies Institute. That's kind of a big takeaway, Aristotle said. The rotation between two vessel formations on July 4th, China's description of the mission as a sustained one, and its stated intent to keep strengthening patrols, all point in one direction, said Sophie Wuxingyi, postdoctoral teaching fellow with Schwarzman College at Tsinghua University, that she said is routine. Beijing's Taiwan.cn website said on July 10th, its Coast Guard was sustaining routine law enforcement patrols as a new vessel formation took over. Taiwan's Mainland Affairs Council, a government ministry, said on July 4th that the vessels were violating international law and damaging regional stability. China's initial patrols responded to maritime boundary negotiations between Japan and the Philippines, both of which are near Taiwan, experts said. They pointed to a Chinese government condemnation of the talks. Taiwanese and Chinese Coast Guard units may find confusion along their respective routes if China keeps up its patrols, said Enrico Cao, an associate researcher of the Taiwan Strategy Research Association think tank. Taiwan and Japan, maritime neighbors and historic de facto allies, may respond with their own coast guards, Hill said. While the United States could carry out freedom of navigation operations with other militaries in Asia-Pacific, those operations mean sailing warships through disputed or restricted international waters to indicate that Washington considers the channels open to all. Meanwhile, the July 6th missile test, China's first submarine-launched strategic missile into international open waters, drew statements of protest from Australia, Japan, New Zealand, the United States, and some South Pacific Islands leaders. The missile carried a simulated training warhead for 7,300 kilometers and likely overflew parts of the Philippines, the Washington-based Center for Strategic and International Studies said in July 7th commentary. Though the test took place on the same day U.S. ally Australia signed a defense treaty with Fiji, analysts said, Beijing set out mainly to warn multiple countries of what it could do in case of a nuclear attack in the disputed South China Sea. I don't think it's a new strategy as much as demonstrating its ability to have nuclear triad, basically, Astrology said. The triad includes land-based ICBM, long-range bombers, and submarine missiles. He said the subs hard to detect and intercept. Ballistic missile tests specifically warn of what could happen if other countries build up military positions in the Indo-Pacific, Cal said. In particular, it might be aimed at curbing any intention of regional powers harboring the ambition to either develop or host nuclear capabilities, Japan in premise, he said. Beijing also hoped the launch of its JL-2 or JL-3 ballistic missile would help test equipment and prove to other countries it has nuclear strike capability, the Center for Strategic and International Studies said. It probably timed the sub-launch for the 13th China-Russian Joint C-2026 exercise, broadly consistent with China's desire to portray Sino-Russian strategic alignment through coordinated military activities, the think tank's report says. Experts expect more Yi from the Schwarzman College said. I would expect some launches to become periodic but rare, she said. What the Navy is proving, in my assessment, is that its sea-based deterrent is not merely symbolic but operational. The test would be consistent with the PLA-wide requirement for being able to fight and win, she added. China's official Xinhua news agency called the missile test part of an annual military training program and said the government had notified relevant countries in advance. In our next article, move over ASVAB. Marines seek better way to predict troop success. Dated July 14, 2026. The Marine Corps is engaged in a multi-year pilot program to determine whether the standardized test the military has used since 1968 might be swapped out for a more holistic way to capture troops' experiences and abilities. In a senior enlisted leaders forum hosted last week by Military Officers Association of America, Sergeant Major of the Marine Corps, Carlos Ruiz, discussed the pilot and the Corps' hope of getting away from the Armed Services Vocational Aptitude Battery, which is administered prior to enlistment and determines what jobs troops are eligible for. and it's the ASVAB score, the only indicator of success. We say it's not, Ruiz said. He added that the Marine Corps had almost 7 years' worth of data assessing the comparative value of another test, the Tailored Adaptive Personality Assessment System, or TAPAS, when young people came in to take the ASVAB at a military entrance processing station. He said they can stay seated and take the TAPAS. What are the traits, the characteristics of a young person that make them more likely to succeed in the Marine Corps? Ruiz said, adding, these can include performance in high school, sports experience, family background, place of origin. These data points, he said, can potentially tell the Marine Corps not only how well a prospect will do in the Marine Corps, but also the best time to ship them out and even who they might bring into the service from their own community. We can probably pretty much invest in you a lot more because we likely know you, Ruiz said. Ruiz added that the assessment of the personality test will be longitudinal, tracking outcomes over the scope of our career. We're going to pilot that for a little while, following these Marines through their whole career, and see how does someone like me, who barely passed the ASVAB test, end up here, he said. Is it the institution? Is it because I have certain characteristics? I have no idea, right? I just know that the ASVAB test isn't the only indicator of success, and we should explore that a little bit more. According to a 2023 Air Force Research Laboratory report, the Air Force, Army, and Marine Corps are all offering TAPAS at MEPS alongside the ASVAB. Marine Corps started, according to the report, first asked in 2014 for a version of TAPAS to be administered to their applicants for research purposes, and got the test up and running at MEPS in late 2015. By 2019, the report states some 1.2 million applicants from the three services have taken the test. The report concludes that the data appears to be supporting tapping into the pool of military applicants who might score poorly on the portion of the ASVAB that qualifies one to serve in the military but do well on the TAPAS. Research has also shown that placing individuals into a military occupational specialty consistent with their personalities can yield improved performance, it adds. The military has for years pursued non-cognitive tests and success predictors as a way to determine an individual's potential to thrive in military environments, from making it past entry-level training to staying in for subsequent enlistments. A 2017 Naval Postgraduate School study zeroed in on the now-closed Marine Corps Scout Sniper course, noting that some 55% of the trainees dropped out before graduation at significant expense to the service. The study used grit screening and personality analysis to predict Marines' ability to make it through the end of training, finding statistically significant evidence that it did. We recommend the Marine Corps develop and standardize non-cognitive measures to facilitate job matching, such as in the pre-selection of the most suitable scout sniper candidates, that study concluded. It's not clear, though, that a personality-based test could ever replace a standardized achievement test entirely, and the Marine Corps has yet to release any data on what they've learned so far. And in our next article, Army to move Aerial Intelligence Brigade to Texas for Haiti's program, dated July 14, 2026. The U.S. Army is relocating the 116th Military Intelligence Brigade, the service's only fixed-wing aerial intelligence brigade, to Texas as part of a modernization effort on the forthcoming High Accuracy Detection and Exploitation System, or HADES, the Army announced on Monday. The restructuring will also create the Army's first operational unmanned aircraft system, or UAS, battalion at Fort Hood, where new hangars will support the larger HADES jet aircraft. The move will begin in fiscal year 2027, when the brigade headquarters and two battalions relocate to the installation, followed by the remaining battalion and companies the following fiscal year. The Army said the relocation stems from a 2018 operational gap analysis that found its legacy aerial intelligence, surveillance, and reconnaissance, or AISR, fleet lacked necessary range and sensor capabilities. HADES will enable the Army and Joint Force to conduct long-range sensing to enable execution of long-range precision fires, said Major General Timothy Brown, the commanding general of the U.S. Army Intelligence and Security Command. HADES is a crewed next-generation AISR system that uses artificial intelligence and machine learning to process data, the release said. The system will be fielded aboard new jet aircraft. The service plans to purchase up to 11 custom Bombardier Global 6500 jets for the Hades program, Military Times reported in January. According to an Army request for information, the new jets must be able to fly at a sustained speed of 450 knots and an altitude of 51,000 feet. They must be able to carry a minimum payload of 14,000 pounds for at least 12 hours. Hades' introduction follows the Army's retirement of approximately 60 turboprop ISR aircraft. The Army said it is pursuing Athena RS jet platforms in the interim until Hades is fielded. According to the Army, the changes will increase personnel at Fort Hood by 1,228. It will also decrease personnel at Fort Bliss, Texas by 242, Fort Gordon, Georgia by 638, Fort Stewart, Georgia by 186, and Hunter Army Airfield, Georgia by 162. And in our next article, Navy awards TOTE $2.2 billion to manage medium landing ships projects, dated July 14, 2026. The Navy this week awarded a $2.2 billion vessel construction management contract to the Jacksonville, Florida-based TOTE Services, LLC, for the service's new medium landing ships. The Marine Corps commissioned the new medium landing ships, or LSMs, with an eye toward potential conflicts with China in the Indo-Pacific. Measuring about 100 meters, the smaller, more agile ships were designed for island hopping with troops, equipment, and supplies in tow. Under the fiscal year 2026 National Defense Authorization Act, Congress directed the Navy to select a VCM outside of the military to manage the contract to procure no more than 8 additional LSMs. The VCM approach is supposed to speed up construction or of simplified ship designs by borrowing commercial shipbuilding practices. TOTE Services will manage subcontracts with Bollinger Shipyards for the construction of one LSM, while Fincantieri Marionette Marine will construct 4 of the vessels. The VCM will determine the war strategy for the remaining 3 vessels, the Navy stated in the press release Monday. Construction is set to begin later this year, with the first LSM scheduled for delivery in the fall of 2029. The LSMs are part of President Donald Trump's Golden Fleet Initiative, an undertaking that envisions keeping the Navy's legacy ships and adding new manned and unmanned vessels. Last December, the Navy tapped Dutch shipbuilder Damen Naval to design the Landing Ship Transport 100, LST-100, for the initial tranche of LSMs. The ship boasts a range of 3,400 nautical miles and can beach itself to deliver over 800 tons of cargo, according to a Marine Corps video released in April. The Nigerian Navy already uses the LST-100, and the Australian Navy selected Damen's design in 2024. We're taking a proven design and leveraging congressional authorities to move with urgency and shipbuilding approach differently, Christopher Miller, the Navy's portfolio acquisition executive for Maritime, said in a press release Monday. Well, I'm afraid this is all the time we have for now. I'd like to thank you for joining us for Military Times. My name is Mark Love, and I hope that you'll join us next time.
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2: Hello, Mind's Eye community. 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On Wednesday, July 29th, the Cubs are back to play the Cardinals. Game time is at 6:45 p.m. On Saturday, August 29th, the Pittsburgh Pirates come to town. Game time is at 1:15 p.m. And on Sunday, September 20th, it's our last audio-described game of the season as the Cardinals host the Washington Nationals. Game time is at 1:15 p.m. For the full list of events and links to purchase tickets, visit our calendar at bit.ly/upcoming-ad-events. 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

Hello, everyone, and welcome back to the program. This edition covers the week of July 12, 2026. I hope everyone is doing well and enjoying the summer break. We've got lots of interesting stories for you this week, so let's get started. Our first story this week comes from the July 2026 issue of the Braille Monitor magazine, a publication of the National Federation of the Blind, and you can find them online at nfb.org. Eye Condition Twins, a Double-Edged Sword. And this is written by Justin Salisbury. Sometimes blind people with the same eye condition will refer to themselves as twins in some way. The most common way that I seem to hear it is eye condition twins. In my experience, this is usually done in a positive, playful manner. I support the idea of blind people forming bonds with each other, but something about bonding over having the same eye condition has always seemed problematic to me, even when I could not quite put my finger on why. As I try to grapple with this concept, I hope the readers and listeners to the Braille Monitor will consider engaging in a conversation about the idea of eye condition twins and its drawbacks, as well as some of its benefits. I remember being newly blind as a sophomore in high school and the process of looking for other people who shared the same medical conditions that caused my blindness. My top focus was figuring out how to succeed in the academic and social parts of school, and I was not interested in identifying with other blind people yet. I wanted to be remembered as the competitive student and athlete that I had been before that point. And grouping myself with other blind people seemed like an ineffective way to maintain that status. I would now discourage any other blind people from taking that attitude, but that is what I did at the time. During the summer, I attended some residential high school youth programs at a training center for the blind. In my first program, which aimed to help youth transition to adulthood, we had a series of classes on a daily schedule, including Braille, orientation and mobility, which did not necessarily include using a cane, individual counseling, group counseling, and a few other things. We did not have classmates in the individual counseling class because that was where the counselor would walk us through the stages of grief and loss to deal with our blindness. In the classes where we had classmates, we were paired with other students who had similar levels of functional vision so that we could discuss similar techniques to accomplish tasks, maximizing the use of our residual vision. I do not recommend this clustering strategy, but it happened. Whether or not the program designers intended this, I found that I ended up bonding more with the students who had similar levels of residual vision, and I bonded less with the ones who did not. This was partly facilitated by the clustering of classmates, but I suspect that I would have taken this approach anyway, since I felt like my level of residual vision was such an important and defining feature of my own life that I wish that my training program had known better than to follow the same beliefs about blindness that I had as a newly blind teenager, but we cannot go back in time. I noticed that some of the other students who shared the same eye conditions seemed to bond over that eye condition, and I think it was in that summer program that I first heard blind people referring to themselves as twins. At some level, I think this comes from the early conversations that we have with the eye doctors, who tell us that we are blind or going blind. Eye doctors have a tendency to tell people that they have a rare eye condition, which is true when we are compared to the general population of the country or world. But once you get into the blind community, some of those eye conditions are quite common. For example, I have heard people start off by saying that they have this super rare eye condition, eventually naming it as retinitis pigmentosa, only to find that about 40% of the people in the room share that eye condition. I remember seeing those other blind kids finding their twins and feeling a bit left out when I didn't have a twin myself. Consider a conversation like this. Person 1. Oh my gosh, you have Stargardt's? Person 2, yes I do.
Back to person one. Wow, that's so cool. I have Stargardt's too. We're twins. I've never met anyone else like me. And finally, person two. Me neither. It's so nice to finally find another person who understands me. It took until I was in college to finally meet anyone with the same eye condition as me and become aware that this was the case. But then that person still did not have a similar amount of functional vision as I did. That still did not seem to count as a twin. I think that I was a graduate student at Louisiana Tech University in my master's degree program to become a cane travel instructor. Before I finally met another person who could be my eye condition twin. By that point, I had stopped caring about the search. There were way too many other ways to bond with other blind people to worry about finding my eye condition twin. Here are a few of those other bonding strategies and examples of why I believe the twin approach can be problematic. If we wait until we find someone with our exact same eye condition to trust that another blind person might share similar experience with us, we might miss out on the opportunity to bond with a whole lot of blind people who could have much to offer us. One of the biggest ways that I started bonding with other blind people was through student division programming and scholarship programs at the state and national levels of the National Federation of the Blind. One of the biggest factors that helped us bond was shared academic or career interests. If I had waited to trust someone until I found someone with exactly my eye condition, I would have waited far too long. The majority of the problems that we face as blind people are not automatic consequences of blindness. Instead, they are consequences of living in a society that is designed based on sightedness. In our society, the dominant group whose needs and ways are prioritized are the sighted people. The people who fall outside that group share a common experience of our needs being treated as if they exist only in the margins. The margins have been set in ways that create a barrier that keeps blind people on the outside. As we work collectively and individually to get past those barriers, we learn things and make progress in ways that benefit everyone else who is kept in the margins like we were. Everyone who shares this common experience of marginalizations can work together as one blind community to make the world more welcoming for us. This is not to say that focusing on our medical conditions is never appropriate. I can easily imagine circumstances in which our medical conditions may lead to certain kinds of barriers that we may face that other blind people do not. For example, some eye conditions cause extreme sensitivity to bright lights, leading people to wear dark sunglasses or hats to minimize discomfort. Some people in our society look down upon those who wear hats or sunglasses. When they have influence over spaces, they may work to set rules, customs, or norms that make people wearing hats or sunglasses unwelcome. People who navigate this barrier may share kinship over shared experiences and be able to support each other in many ways. This is a way that specific ableist societal forces can corral together people with a specific medical condition. While our level or quality of eyesight should not matter and does not make us any less of a blind person, it can relate to specific kinds of ableist microaggressions that we face. At the time of writing, and for the past 21 years, I have had a significant amount of residual vision, with pretty good acuity but a narrow visual field. Some people call this tunnel vision. I often find that sighted people think that I am faking being blind because I am making good eye contact or reading the sign of a big box store from across a parking lot. If they do not think that I am faking blindness, they may assume that I can see more than I can and expect me to access visual information that I am not receiving. For example, they may try to hand me a printed form that I am supposed to complete visually with a pen, which I cannot do. A legislator may walk by me in the hallway and think I am not rude for not acknowledging them, when I never even knew that they were there, only to find me in their office minutes later, looking them in the eye and asking for their support on a bill.
If they are less willing to support that bill because of what they assumed I saw in the hallway, we all suffer. People with no light perception do not experience these same microaggressions in the exact same way. Different groups within the blind community receive their own special casserole of microaggressions, but it is also essential that we work together to combat all forms of ableism against the blind, even if we personally are not part of that subgroup. Nonetheless, there is a way that these shared experiences with special forms of ableism can create some kinship among those smaller groups. Our eye-conditioned twins may belong to the same smaller group as we do. Overall, I believe that the idea of eye-conditioned twins can be productive in some short-term ways. But I suspect that each blind person needs to progress to a point where we no longer feel emotionally invested in it. Dr. Jernigan gave us a model of the three stages of independence. Fear and insecurity, or FI, rebellious independence, RI, and normal independence, NI. In the early stage of fear and insecurity, the idea of eye-conditioned twins may lead us to feel comfort and acceptance at a time when we may find it difficult to feel comfort and acceptance from other sources. Finding a twin may create a bridge to help us get connected with a broader blind community and perhaps a local chapter of the National Federation of the Blind. Our twin might get us in the door. If someone learns that I am their eye-conditioned twin and feels a sense of safety, comfort, or understanding with me because of it, I would probably try to treat that as a good thing and help introduce them to additional blind friends and spaces that may help broaden their comfort zone. Eventually, when we get to normal independence, I suspect that we no longer feel the unique kind of emptiness that can only be filled by an eye-conditioned twin. In the phrase of normal independence, the eye-conditioned twin is no longer so important to us, but we may be able to be a bridge for others who think of us that way. Sometimes blind people become blind or became blind because of some other medical condition, where blindness is just one consequence. For example, diabetes causes many effects, and blindness can be one of them. In the National Federation of the Blind, we have a division for blind people who also have diabetes, and I think this is a good thing. For a blind person who has diabetes, connecting with other people who have diabetes can lead to sharing tips and strategies for how to manage diabetes as a blind person, such as by using talking glucometers and learning adaptive techniques as blind people with the complicating factor of diabetes. For example, I have heard blind diabetics share strategies for dealing with neuropathy in their hands while learning to read Braille or increasing their reading speed. These are great things, and these other intersecting medical conditions are not the type of twins that I am proposing that we should perhaps consider problematic. When I think about the ways that I intentionally bond with other blind people, I think it should not be centered around my eye condition. I am much more complex than my eye condition, and my eye condition is a relatively insignificant part of who I am. My identity as a blind person is, by contrast, a significant part of who I am. My eye condition and my identity as a blind person are two very different things. If we think that we can fit in or belong once we find someone who shares our eye condition, then we also reinforce an idea for ourselves that when we are in places where nobody shares our eye condition, we do not belong. This means that in most spaces in this world, we will not belong. That can be a dangerous downside to settling into the sense of comfort based on our shared eye conditions. In the National Federation of the Blind, we consistently reject the notion that the most important part of blindness is a medical condition. Instead, the marginalization of blind people in society and how we deal with that marginalization are much more important.

NOC.gov. And this week's blog post was actually posted on July 9th. It's written by Lindsay Conway, American Composers and Musicians from A to Z. And this week we'll look at part one of the letter S and Undine Smith Moore. Undine Smith Moore was born in 1904 in the small town of Jarrett, Virginia. She was the granddaughter of emancipated slaves who had labored on small farms in the Tidewater region. Her parents, James and Hardy, were eager to give their children more opportunities and so moved the family to the nearby city of Petersburg, just south of Richmond. Of her childhood, Undine recalled community singing at the Baptist church her family attended, and said that, quote, "above all else, music reigned," unquote, according to Helen Walker Hill's From Spirituals to Symphonies, African-American Women Composers and Their Music. Her father's job with the Norfolk and Western Railroad enabled the family to purchase an upright piano, as well as lessons for Undine with the local alumna of Fisk University, who later encouraged her pupil to attend Fisk. A scholarship provided by the Juilliard School, the first such scholarship in that school's history, allowed Undine to attend Fisk University in Nashville, Tennessee. Fisk University is, of course, home to the Fisk Jubilee Singers, who introduced concert arrangements of African-American spirituals to music halls throughout North America and Europe, beginning in the 1870s, to raise funds for their school. At Fisk, Undine thrived and composed works for the Fisk Chorus. She graduated with honors in piano, music theory, and music history in 1926. But Undine also had a passion for teaching. Rather than pursue graduate studies at Juilliard, she returned in 1927 to her hometown and became an instructor at Virginia State University in Petersburg, where she taught piano, counterpoint, and music theory. She also taught at public schools in the area and often wrote music for the students out of necessity, since the schools could not afford to purchase sheet music. Undine came to relish the art of teaching and said that she considered herself a teacher who composes rather than a composer who teaches. She commuted to New York from 1929 to 1931 in order to earn an M.A. and professional diploma in music from Columbia University Teachers College. She had a teaching residence at colleges in Minnesota and also traveled to give lectures on black composers. At Virginia State, she co-founded the Black Music Center in 1969 and remained on the faculty until 1972, serving as teacher and mentor for generations of musicians, including operatic soprano Camilla Williams and pianist Dr. Billy Taylor, who in turn became a renowned jazz educator. Undine began composing more in the 1950s, studying composition from 1952 to 1953 at the Manhattan School of Music, and regularly attending composition workshops at the Eastman School of Music. Her earliest compositions had been in the vein of European Romanticism. But in the 1950s, a marked change occurred. Undine began to collect and notate spiritual melodies from members of her community in Southside, Virginia, recognizing their unique qualities and value. According to the 1976 article in the Choral Journal, Undine said, quote, "After completing a master's degree, it suddenly dawned on me that the songs my mother sang while cooking dinner, the melodies my father hummed after work, moved me very deeply. It was those spirituals which I wanted first to arrange for chorus. In making these arrangements, my aim was not to make something better than what was sung. I thought them to be so beautiful, I wanted to have them experienced in a variety of ways, by concertgoers, soloists, and by instrumental groups." When asked what characterized her music as, quote, "uniquely black," unquote, Undine replied in a 1986 interview for the journal Helicon 9, quote, "Musically, it's rhythms, it's choice of scale structures, it's use of call and response, it's general use of contrapuntal devices, since the black musics of my early experiences were emphatically not homophobic. The choice of timbres, melody as influenced by rhythms, timbres, scalar structure.
When the harmony is non-tertiary,

Sheehan. It is apt to use the fourths and fifths so often sung by black people in the churches of my youth. The deliberate use of striking climax with almost unrestrained fullness, unquote. Undine is credited with more than 100 compositions, although only 26 were published during her lifetime. The majority of her oeuvre is choral music, but also includes works for solo voice, piano, and chamber ensembles. Her choral works range from arrangements of spirituals to large-scale multi-movement works calling for soloist, chorus, and orchestra. In 1981, Undine's Scenes from the Life of a Martyr premiered at Carnegie Hall and was nominated for a Pulitzer Prize. The work is a 16-part oratorio for narrator, soloist, chorus, and orchestra that reflects on the life of Dr. Martin Luther King, Jr. Undine received many honors during her life, including the following: National Association of Negro Musicians Distinguished Achievement Award in 1975, Virginia Music Laureate in 1977, Virginia Governor's Award in the Arts in 1985, and an honorary doctorate degree from Indiana University in 1976. Equally important, however, is that her work endures to this day in performances by choirs in communities, churches, and educational settings. Regarding the inspiration that lay at the heart of her music, Undine reflected in the 1986 interview, quote, "Philosophically, in retrospect, it seems I have often been concerned with aspiration, the emotional intensity associated with the life of black people as expressed in the various rites of the church and black life in general, the capacity and desire for abundant, full expression as one might anticipate or expect from an oppressed people determined to survive," unquote. Undine Smith Moore, who came to be known as the Dean of Black Women Composers, passed away in Petersburg, Virginia in 1989. The NLS Music Selection section invites you to explore the life and legacy of this American composer by checking out the following books from our collection. To borrow any of the materials mentioned in this post, you may access Bard or contact the music section by phone at 1-800-424-8567, option 2, or email nlsm@loc.gov. And first, we have a group of talking books, the Fisk Jubilee Singers, the Gold and Blue Album, found at call sign DBM03656, Joshua Fit the Battle, Bill Brown teaches an early advanced piano arrangement by ear without the use of music notation, and this is at BRM03956. Singing in the African American Tradition, DBM01528. Next is Tapestry of the Times, Episode 30, Sounds Like Heaven, DBM04043. Wade in the Water, Volume 1, African American Spirituals, The Concert Tradition, at DBM03768. And Wade in the Water, Volume 2, African American Congregational Singing, at DBM03769. And we also have the following selections of Braille music available. First, from H.T. Burley, The Spirituals of Harry T. Burley for High Voice, Line by Line and Bar over Bar formats at BRM28522. Swing Low, Sweet Chariot, a Negro Spiritual, arranged by for solo voice by H.T. 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
TTBB Chorus in paragraph format, BRM 04013. From Jester Hairston, You Better Mind, a spiritual for SATB Chorus in BRM 26432. From Hall Johnson, Ain't Got Time to Die for chorus of unaccompanied mixed voices and tenor solo. Open and short score at BRM 29477. Tenor Chorus Parts, a book on of spirituals for mixed voices and for tenor chorus part only, includes arrangements by William L. Dawson and Jester Hairston, among others, BRM 36310. And finally, a few items in large print music, 30 Negro Spirituals Arranged for Voice and Piano by Hall Johnson at LPM 00155. From Ann Key Simpson, Follow Me, The Life and Music of R. Nathaniel Dett at LPM 00627. And finally, Spiritual Songs, Unaccompanied Melodies with Chord Symbols at LPM 00343. For our next story on this week's program, we pay a visit to Blind New World, a blog site operated by the Perkins School for the Blind, and you can find them online at blindnewworld.org. Accessible art, crafting beautiful things that are meant to be touched. At Sofiel Studio in Iran, accessibility and inclusion are ingrained in the art. Each piece is created to be touched, shared, and appreciated. At Sofiel Studio, and Sofiel is spelled S-O-F-E-E-L, we believe that art should be touched as much as it is seen. Our brand's message is simple, yet deeply meaningful. Art should be inclusive. For the first time in Iran, we integrated Braille into handmade ceramic products, transforming all types of ceramics, from everyday tableware to decorative pieces, into a language of inclusion. Our goal is twofold. On one hand, to make art and design accessible for blind and visually impaired people, and on the other, to raise awareness and empathy toward people with visual disabilities in society. In our pottery workshops with blind and visually impaired participants, as well as other socially vulnerable groups, we aim to make every workshop more than just an art class. It's a shared experience of learning, resilience, and creation. In our latest collection, called Braille Art, we translate famous paintings such as The Scream by Edvard Munch into tactile ceramic artworks. Each piece carries colors and forms for sighted people and tactile lines that convey the essence of the artwork for blind audiences. The sighted see, the blind feel, and both experience the beauty in their own way. The project is not only about creating products, it's about building art that is inclusive, touchable, and alive for everyone. And the author, Marjan Hesari, is a ceramic artist and founder of Sofiel Studio, an accessible art brand based in Iran that integrates Braille and tactile elements into ceramics to connect the worlds of the sighted and the blind. Her work empowers blind and visually impaired people and encourages inclusion through creative workshops and social design. And you can follow Marjan Hesari on Instagram and YouTube. And if you have just joined us, you are listening to the Blindness and Disability News Hour from Mind's Eye Radio in Belleville, Illinois. This program covers the week of July 12th, 2026. Thanks for joining us, and now back to the program. Let's start off the second half of this week's program with a visit to Jeffrey's Soapbox. My experience as a blind person with Good Maps Indoor Navigation. This was published on June 27th, and it was written by Jeffrey Stark. Over the past couple of years, I've had the chance to use Good Maps in several venues, and I want to share what the experience has been like. I first used it at the CSUN Assistive Technology Conference in California, and since then I've used it at three locations in Ottawa, Ontario, Canada.
the Rideau Center Mall, the Ottawa Via Rail Station, and the offices of the Accessibility, Accommodation, and Adaptive Computer Technology Program, or AAACT, where I work. Let me start by saying that I have a good wayfinding knowledge, caning experience, and travel experience, that having a tool like this changes the experience of entering an unfamiliar building in a way that is hard to overstate if you haven't been the person who doesn't see and finds themselves in that situation. So, what is Good Maps? Good Maps is an indoor navigation app. The easiest way to think about it is as the indoor equivalent of GPS navigation that you already use on your phone outside. Outdoors, your phone figures out where you are using a combination of GPS, Wi-Fi, Bluetooth, compass, and cell tower triangulation. When indoors, a number of these technologies do not work reliably. For example, there is no way for your phone to accurately know what floor of a building you're on. Good Maps solves this by using a previously created map of the building. The building is scanned in advance using LiDAR, which produces a detailed three-dimensional map of the interior space. When you use the app, your phone's camera looks at the space around you and compares what it sees to that pre-existing map to figure out your position. The key thing here is that the mapping is done once in advance, and there are no physical Bluetooth beacons or other hardware that need to be installed and maintained in the building. Once a venue is mapped, it's mapped, and you just open the app and use it. The app then provides you with turn-by-turn directions to destinations within the building, information about points of interest around you, and details about your surroundings. So, why would someone who is blind want this in the first place? Let me start with the thing that might not be obvious if you're sighted. For a person who is blind, going to a new building isn't just a matter of walking in and figuring it out as you go. It often involves planning in advance, researching, note-taking, sometimes arranging for someone to meet you, coordinating assistance, and building your schedule around when and where that help will be available. If you're traveling, you call ahead to arrange support at the station. If you're going to a mall, you either go with someone or you accept that you'll be doing a lot of asking strangers and hoping for the best. All of that takes time, takes energy, and creates a background level of anxiety that sighted people simply don't experience. You're always dependent on someone else being available, being willing, and actually knowing where the thing you need is. Even when the help is there, you're on their schedule, not yours. This is what Good Maps changes. It lets you walk into a mapped building and find your own way to the washroom, the check-in counter, the lounge, the boardroom, or the store where you've been looking for without arranging anything in advance and without needing to find a person to ask. Yes, there are sometimes people around you can ask for help, but it's less stressful, less anxiety-causing, and less time-consuming to be able to do it myself and to have a backup for where there is simply no one around. Because there will be times when there is no one around. Consider travel as the example where this matters most. You can arrange assistance at a train station, and the assistance is usually good. You still have to find and navigate the route to the check-in counter, and after that, they will escort you through the station. Now, what often happens is that someone walks you to a waiting area and then goes off to help the next person. Now you're sitting. If you want a coffee, or the washroom, or the check-in counter, or the lounge, everyone has disappeared and you're on your own. Having an app that can tell you where the washroom is and get you there turns that stressful wait into a normal one. Consider a new workplace. Visitors coming to an unfamiliar office for a meeting don't want to be the person who can't find the boardroom, or who has to ask where the bathroom is three times. Good Maps lets them learn the key spots on their own without arranging for someone to walk them through. This is also relevant to my own situation. My team moved to new offices, and the building was all new to all of us.
I had people walk me around the location, and eventually, after a month or two, I developed a mental map of the areas that I went to very regularly. We had a research project to put good maps at our new location. We were the first place in Ottawa to implement it, and I can't tell you how useful I found it. I now have a full working mental map of the floor, so good maps help me learn the layout. These days, I mostly know my own floor, and I don't need the app for day-to-day getting around, but I still use it occasionally when I need to find one of these smaller boardrooms or places that I don't go regularly. Then there's shopping and when visiting a large unfamiliar mall. Aside from travel, as someone who is blind, this is probably one of the most stressful things to do. You don't really know the layout and stores upon stores on multiple levels. A mall is a place where asking for help is unreliable. You can ask a clerk where a specific store is, but if they don't know or they give you directions that assume that you can see the orange sign 8 stores down, you're stuck. Good Maps knows where the stores are because the mall is mapped, and it will route you to the one you searched for. It also lets you stop and look around, meaning you can ask the app to list what's near you, so you can make a decision instead of wandering. So, here's a few examples of my personal experience. First, at the CSUN conference. I first used Good Maps at the CSUN Assistive Technology Conference in California a couple of years ago, and it was a great introduction to the technology. The conference venue was mapped, including the exhibit hall, which meant that I could actively navigate the rows of booths and find specific exhibitors on my own, rather than being led around or guessing. If you've ever been to CSUN, you know the exhibit hall is a large open space packed with booths. And for a person who's blind, that's normally a lot of asking and a lot of wandering. What really stood out for me was that the conference venue is full of routes that aren't straight lines. The route from the hotel to the conference area, for example, is a curved arc rather than a simple straight route. Good Maps handled this without issue, which was the moment I realized that this wasn't just a novelty, but a genuinely useful tool. Following a curved path with turn-by-turn directions that update as you walk is the kind of thing that's trivial with sight and genuinely difficult without it, and the app did it well. It meant I wasn't one of the people who are blind at the conference who needed help to get back en route when they're traveling across the lobby and down to the conference. Next, let's go to work, the AAACT offices. At work, over the years, we have had many different wayfinding solutions installed in order to do real-world testing with people with disabilities. Over the years, we've all had the Bluetooth beacon systems and many other solutions set up to try to address common indoor wayfinding and navigation issues. The AAACT offices are a working office environment with boardrooms, cubicles, kitchens, washrooms, and the usual layout you'd expect. We moved buildings a couple of years ago. The building was new to us when we moved in. While traditional orientation and mobility training and non-technical techniques allowed me basic navigation, it was really when we installed Good Maps that got me to the point where I felt comfortable and got oriented. As I mentioned, I mostly know the layout of my own floor now, and I don't need the app for regular getting around, but it's still useful for finding the smaller boardrooms or places that I don't visit often. Where I see this being most valuable is for visitors. Someone coming to the office for a meeting, whether they're blind or not, can use Good Maps to find their way to the sign in counter, right boardroom, the washroom, the kitchen, or wherever they need to go without having to arrange for someone to meet them and walk them there. That's less stressful for the visitor and less disruptive for the people who work there. The freedom of the basic act of not being able or being able to get up during an all-day meeting and walk out to the washroom without disrupting the meeting or asking someone to help you find the washroom you've never been to before independently can't be emphasized enough. The current trend in our industry is unassigned seating in most of the workplaces our clients work in.
In those scenarios where someone has to find a work point in a sea of work points, good maps would be exceedingly important in allowing someone who is blind in finding their desk and other people's desks. Next, let's visit the Ottawa Via Rail train station. I also used good maps at the Ottawa Via Rail station. The station is relatively small, which makes it a useful place to test the technology in a transit context, but also means it isn't the most demanding test of what the app can do. That said, the same advantages applied. Being able to find the check-in counter, the washroom, or the lounge on my own rather than waiting for arranged assistance made the experience of traveling through the station noticeably less stressful. It's less about the size of the station and more about not being deposited in a waiting area and then left there with no options. If I'm being honest, the venue I really want to see mapped is Toronto Union Station. Union Station is one of the busiest transit hubs in North America, with over 300,000 people passing through it daily, and it's connected to The Path, which is a 30-plus kilometer underground pedestrian network linking more than 75 buildings and over 1,200 shops and services. The Path is, according to Guinness World Records, the largest underground shopping complex in the world. For a person who is blind, that's the kind of environment where indoor navigation would be genuinely transformative, if not just convenient. You could arrive at Union Station by train, navigate to your platform or the lounge, then head into the path to find a specific restaurant or shop, all without arranging assistance or hoping you find someone to ask. The Ottawa station proves the concept works as in a transit context. Union Station is where it would be proof it works at scale. Our final place to visit with good maps is the Rideau Centre Mall. The Rideau Centre is the most fun of the Ottawa venues. A mall is a place where you actually want to be able to be flexible, to wander and stop when something interests you, or for a person who is blind that's normally logistically awkward. With good maps, I could be rigid if I wanted one specific store and nothing else, or I could drift and just check what was around me at any given moment. The ability to stop, pull up the list of nearby points of interest, and make an informed choice about whether to detour for a coffee or keep going is the indoor equivalent of glancing around, and I can't overstate how useful this is when your alternative is wandering and hoping. So, what worked? The core technology works. It placed me accurately. The directions were clear. The points of interest were comprehensive, and all across all the venues I used it in, the maps were complete enough to be genuinely useful. The biggest change for me was psychological. It was less stressed, and because I was less stressed, I could actually be more flexible in what I did. Independence doesn't just mean doing things yourself. It means feeling relaxed enough to enjoy doing them. People who are sighted have all kinds of visual supports when they are at a location, from signs to visual maps and from information kiosks to color-coded route markers. Someone who is blind is excluded from all this information. Good Maps is part of the puzzle in terms of removing this barrier for someone who is blind. The feature I keep coming back to is the ability to stop and look around. Stand still, pull up the list of nearby points of interest, and make an informed decision. That's the indoor equivalent of glancing around, and for a blind person, it's quietly a big deal. What hasn't worked? My main complaint isn't really about the app itself. It's about some of the physical necessities of using it. Good Maps uses your phone's camera for positioning, which means you need to hold your phone up in front of you with the camera facing outward. I understand why this is necessary, and I don't see an alternative on the phone. But I find holding my phone out in front of me for an extended walk unnaturally and cognitively distracting. I'm splitting my attention between listening to the directions and worrying that I'm about to walk my phone into a door frame, a person, or a glass display case, and the phone is the expensive thing I really don't want to break. I also noticed a couple of bad habits in myself.
When walking, I often want to move my hand just to follow my usual walking gait, and I couldn't do this while holding the phone out in front of me. Also, when the app tells me to turn, I keep wanting to turn the phone rather than my body, which of course throws off the heading and the accuracy. I assume these issues might go away with regular use. Also, having to hold the phone doesn't leave my hand free to touch things while navigating, which might create issues for some. I will say that I could wear my phone on a lanyard or put the camera in my pocket with the phone facing outwards, but these really aren't an ideal solution. And for me, because I'm often wearing a winter jacket half the year, the pocket approach doesn't work. And I can't wear things around my neck for extended periods without feeling pain. So that's not an option either. This year, Good Maps announced that they will, at some future point, have smart glasses integration, and this will remove my biggest complaint by freeing up my hands and aligning with my head and the direction I am facing, which to me would be more intuitive. We will have to see if this functionality delivers, but I am extremely hopeful. Also, the Android side had some rough edges. I used Good Maps on Galaxy S series phones and on a OnePlus 15. These are all flagship Android phones. I'm not going to pretend that I did a full iOS versus Android comparison, but on my Android devices, there were moments when the experience wasn't as polished as I'd want, and the camera-based positioning occasionally took longer or was less sure of itself than I expected. Useful, but with friction. At work, I've seen the same with other folk with Android devices. I also ran into some issues with my OnePlus and the latest version of the app that I had never seen before around accuracy. And what about the social side? I had two completely opposite reactions to walking around with my phone held up in front of me, and they were entirely driven by where I was. At CSUN, everyone was trying to keep helping me. Every few minutes, someone would offer to guide me or ask if I was lost or want to talk about what I was doing or about the app. The irony is that the densest concentration of people who should understand that I was navigating independently kept trying to stop me from navigating independently. Out in the wild at the Ottawa venues, nobody batted an eye. No one offered to help. No one stared. No one tried to engage me about it. I much preferred the wild. I suspect the difference was context, but it's worth knowing that the form factor of holding your phone up in front of your face communicates something to strangers, and at CSUN, that something was apparently curiosity, or maybe it was that people felt safe to act on their curiosity. On a positive, they had the awareness not to act beyond asking if they could help, which is a huge positive. Because I can't tell you the number of times that people act without asking to override the agency of people who are blind out in the wild, normally. However, in the end, having the phone up in front of me was more of an issue for me than it was for others. Good Maps is not a panacea. Good Maps is part of the puzzle, not the only part of what is needed. You still need good travel skills, caning skills, and guide dog skills, troubleshooting skills, and situational awareness as a person who is blind in order to navigate a venue, and Good Maps is not a replacement for this. Also, Good Maps is a very, very useful solution, but also implementing an accessible environment for someone else who is blind requires a multi-tier approach and with a mix of low-tech, mid-tech, and high-tech solutions. You still need accessible signage, tactile markers, and other low-tech fallbacks. The whole venue needs to be scanned, and not just part of the venue. This point is particularly important in shopping centers and travel destinations like rail and subway stations. For example, at Rideau Center Mall, the inside of stores isn't mapped, so you can get to the entrance of a small store but not get to the front counter of the store. This last few steps leaves you a little in the dark at the end. Could easily be fixed by mapping the kiosks and stores in the mall. There is also no easy way to get assistance if something goes wrong.
It would be relatively easy to fix this by having the app contain the numbers in clickable form for getting help in the overall venue and for the destinations in that venue. So, some final overall thoughts. The bottom line is that I feel more empowered, independent, and supported at the venues where Good Maps has been installed, to the point where I significantly notice the stress levels and difference when visiting venues that don't have Good Maps, which at this point is most of the places I visit. I also haven't talked about the many benefits to people with other types of disabilities and able-bodied travelers. There are many benefits to having a solution like this at a venue for those small groups, too. At some point, I may do a part two and cover future developments, smart glass integration when it comes, and maybe the benefits to people other than people who are blind. On the other hand, the phone is what makes Good Maps work, and it's also the bottleneck. Everything I don't love about the experience, the holding, the tendency to turn the phone instead of my body, the social signal it all sends, all of it comes from the fact that I'm navigating with a flat rectangle held at my chest height. I'm really looking forward to smart glasses integration, because if the camera and positioning move to something I'm wearing, and the directions come through audio, I can keep my hands in my pockets and walk naturally. That's the change that makes this form useful, but awkward to just useful. In the meantime, Good Maps on a phone is still a significant net win. It made a conference, a mall, a train station, and an office less stressful and more explorable. It gave me a backup when arranged help evaporated, and it let me do the small ordinary things, find a bathroom, get to the lounge, locate a specific booth that most people don't even register at problems. That quiet normalcy is exactly the point. As we close out this week's program, let's pay a visit to Hadley Helps at hadleyhelps.org. Travel with vision loss, 11 tips from experienced travelers. Do you love taking vacations? And have you wondered how to travel with vision loss? More than 50 Hadley members joined the Recreation Chap discussion group in May of 2026 to share advice on how they plan and adapt when traveling. Their tips included researching services, tools, and other accommodations that may be provided for people with vision loss, bringing the devices and equipment you need, and considering identification options, navigating unfamiliar places, and more. And here are some top ideas from this conversation and from other Hadley travelers. Tip number one, research vision loss accommodations before you book. Planning is always a good idea, and by searching online or making a few phone calls ahead of time, you can check with your airline and airport, your train station or cruise line, and your hotel or other destinations to find out what accommodations they offer. Number two, request accessibility assistance early. It's always best to make your accessibility requirements in advance, such as guided assistance or large print information, so the company can have what you need when you need it. Our vision loss experts noted that some places require 48 or 72 hours notice or more. Number three, be ready to ask for help. Sometimes you have a personal guide to help you out, but Hadley members agree that sometimes you'll need to speak up and even ask strangers for assistance. Be prepared to self-advocate and recognize that most people want to help. Number four, pack essential vision tools in your carry-on. Checked baggage can get lost or delayed, so it's best to keep certain things close at hand. With vision loss, this might include medications, magnifiers, tech devices, or an extra folding cane. Number five, carry ID that supports your accessibility needs. Identification that notes your vision impairment can be helpful when you're explaining your needs or requests. One member said she went to the Department of Motor Vehicles to get a non-driving ID that has the word blind on it, and other options included legally blind and low vision. Some states may require medical documentation to issue an ID with a disability indicator.
Number six, consider a hidden disability sunflower lanyard. A lanyard with sunflower signals that you have a disability which people might not readily notice. And this can be also useful when you're asking for help. Number seven, make your luggage easier to identify with vision loss. Whether you're looking for your own bags or getting help, luggage with bright or contrasting colors can be easier to spot. Number eight, bring a white cane, even if you don't use one full time. A foldable cane can be a powerful tool to help with navigation and to signal others that you might need assistance. Number nine, use accessible travel apps. Another great tool for navigating unfamiliar places is a smartphone. Several apps are particularly helpful in getting around. For example, Be My Eyes, Seeing AI, or a navigation app that uses GPS. Number 10, learn your transportation options. Rideshare apps like Uber and Lyft are available in many countries, but it's worth checking your destination ahead of time. And finally, number 11, build extra time and flexibility into your itinerary. Leaving your home or hotel a little early allows time for navigating an unfamiliar place and handling surprise detours. You might even find an unexpected delight. It's a rare trip that goes exactly as you imagined, but a little pre-planning, the right equipment, and these tips from other travelers with vision loss can go a long way toward helping you travel with more confidence. And that about wraps up this week's edition of the Blindness and Disability News Hour. This program covers the week of July 12th, 2026. My name is Bill. Thanks for joining us this week. This program, as always, is a production and presentation of Mind's Eye Radio in Belleville, Illinois. Hope you all have a good rest of your week and good weekend. It's going to be a nice sunny one, but it's going to be a little warm. So dress for the occasion. Stay cool. Keep yourself hydrated. Keep your pets hydrated. Be good. See you. Bye.

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1: Hello, Mind's Eye community. 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Game time is at 7:30 p.m. On Sunday, August 30th, City SC hosts FC Dallas. Game time is at 6 p.m. On Saturday, September 12th, the Minnesota United FC comes to Energizer Park. Game time is at 7:30 p.m. On Saturday, September 19th, City SC hosts Toronto FC at Energizer Park. 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Game time is at 7:30 p.m. On Wednesday, October 28th, the Portland Timbers come to town. Game time is at 7:30 p.m. And in our last audio-described game of the season, on Saturday, October 31st, City SC hosts San Diego FC. Kickoff is at 2 p.m. For the full list of events and links to purchase tickets, visit our calendar at bit.ly/upcoming-ad-events.
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4: Good morning. Grab yourself a cup of coffee and relax while we bring you the morning news. 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
5: Hello, hello, hello. It's Rochelle, and it's time for articles from the State Journal Register Springfield edition for Thursday, July 16th, 2026. First headline, SPD sergeant cited for DUI in Chatham. Carpenter to have court appearance in August. A Springfield police sergeant was arrested for driving under the influence of alcohol during a stop in Chatham on July 4th. Lindsay N. Carpenter will have a first appearance in Sagamon County Court August 25th. Carpenter also was cited for improper lane usage, according to an online entry with the Sagamon County Circuit Clerk's Office and a narrative from the Chatham Police Department. The stop happened just past 9507 Illinois 4 southbound at 1:57 a.m. According to a Chatham police officer's report, Carpenter drove away from the initial stop. The officer initially observed Carpenter driving a Hyundai Sonata make an abnormally wide turn into Illinois 4 from a country road. Carpenter's vehicle swerved toward the center dotted lines, returned to the center of the lane, swerved towards the right solid shoulder line, and crossed the shoulder line, which was when she was stopped. The officer asked Carpenter why she drove off from the initial stop, and it sounded like she said, "You told me that I could." The narrative also referred to Carpenter stumbling when she exited her car and slurring her words. When the officer first asked for her identification, Carpenter gave the officer an expired SPD identification card and two different credit cards. There were an unopened pack of super light alcoholic beverage on her floorboard, though she denied it being there. Carpenter refused a field sobriety test and later a breath sample. Several times she denied to the officer that she had been drinking. Carpenter was immediately stripped of her police powers and placed on administrative leave, according to SPD's transparency page. The department has opened up an internal affairs investigation into the matter. Mayor Misty Buescher said after the Springfield Committee of the Whole meeting on July 14th that it was a personnel issue and referred media to the transparency page. David Amerson, a staff attorney for the Police Benevolent and Protective Association Unit 5, told State Journal Register that our union members are entitled to the same due process and constitutional rights as every other unionized public employee. That includes the right to a full, thorough, and fair investigation before any type of discipline is imposed. Carpenter will have to surrender her license on July 17th. She was promoted to sergeant in 2024. Next headline. You can still feel the ground rumble. Joe Crane and some friends got to experience Union Pacific Railroad's Big Boy number 4014, the world's largest operating steam locomotive, up close and personal during a stop in Nokomis, Illinois, about 50 minutes southeast of Springfield in 2024. Afterwards, Crane went out of the country to see Big Boy run at full bore. "We were somewhere down by Witt near Hillsboro," Crane recalled. "We found a grade crossing, parked on the country road, and walked up to the tracks and paced ourselves, probably 25 to 30 feet off the tracks." You can still feel the ground rumble. You can get that feeling of it whizzing by 70 to 80 miles per hour and the wind blowing everything away. It's unlike anything else you can see on rails. As part of America's 250th birthday, Big Boy will be making stops in Springfield and Girard on July 18th. But residents in towns like Chatham and Carlinville will have a chance to see it pass through. It is scheduled to arrive at Springfield's Amtrak station at 3rd and Washington Streets at 10:45 and depart at 11:15 a.m. It is scheduled to arrive at Girard's Center Street crossing at noon and depart at 12:30 p.m. The Chatham Railroad Museum, located at 100 North State Street, will hold a watch party at 11:20 on July 18th. The museum will open at 10 a.m. In Carlinville, an observation area will be set up just west of Moose Lodge number 1216 at 801 West Pine. Residents recall seeing Big Boy locomotive ahead of stop in Springfield. There will be hot dogs for sale in celebration of National Hot Dog Day and other outdoor family activities. Nokomis Mayor Dylan Goldsmith said Big Boy's stopover in 2024 brought an estimated 2,000 to 3,000 people to the community. "We used it as an opportunity to kind of showcase the town and put our best foot forward," Goldsmith told the State Journal Register recently. "It was great exposure for us and great to get a lot of people in." They packed in surprisingly early. The Big Boy, Goldsmith, did not disappoint. "When you see older pieces of equipment, they always seem to be smaller in comparison," he said. "This thing absolutely dwarfed every other train I've ever seen. It was absolutely massive. Just being able to see the engineering from the back in that time frame and to be able to put a piece of machinery like that on the rail was incredible." Crane, A fan of trains since he had his first set as a six-year-old growing up in Cairo, Illinois, called an all-American scene when the big boy rode into Nokomis in 2024. The fire department's ladder truck was hoisting a big American flag. People were cheering and everybody was holding their phone up high in the air to get a picture or a video of the train as it pulled in, Crane recalled. Crane said he will probably head out of the country again. I just love seeing it charge down the main line, he said. There are all kinds of good places in the various towns north and south of Springfield. If you get a chance to see it out of the country, definitely do that. It's awesome to see it at full speed. Next, voters to get data security notices. Mailings from company required by Illinois AG. Sangamon County voters will receive notification letters from Platinum Technology about a previously reported voter data security incident involving the election services company. The mailings are being sent as required by the Illinois Attorney General, according to a community announcement. The letters are coming from Platinum Technology and not from the Sangamon County Clerk's Office. County Clerk Don Gray said in the announcement that the incident was publicly reported in 2024 and involved voter registration data maintained by Platinum Technology, a third-party election services vendor used by Sangamon County and other Illinois counties. The incident affected 15 Illinois counties, including Alexander, Boone, Champaign, DeKalb, Effingham, Gallatin, Hamilton, Henry, Jefferson, Ogle, Pike, Sangamon, St. Clair, Williamson, and Winnebago. Sangamon County officials said in the announcement that reviews found no evidence that county election systems or privileged systems accounts were accessed or compromised. According to the announcement, reviews of the system's logs and security controls determined the county's core election system remained secure and was not breached. Independent review examined image access claims. Reports published in 2024 included claims that certain images stored outside Platinum Technology's primary application may have been viewed or accessed. According to the announcement, an independent third-party review disputed those claims and found that anyone seeking access to the images would have needed to specifically download them. A review of download activity across the life of the application found few downloads and no unusual increases or patterns that would suggest large-scale or unauthorized access, according to the announcement. County says election integrity was not affected. Based on available evidence and the independent review, county officials said in the announcement that there is no evidence Sangamon County's election systems were breached, that privileged or system accounts were compromised, or that the integrity of any election was affected. The security of voter information and the integrity of our elections are responsibilities we take seriously, Gray said in the announcement. While this incident involved a third-party vendor and not Sangamon County's election system, we understand that residents expect their information to be protected. We have worked to review the available information, and based on the evidence and independent analysis, there is no indication that our election systems were compromised or that the integrity of any election was affected. Our office will continue working with our vendors and election partners to ensure appropriate safeguards remain in place. Officials emphasized in the announcement that receiving a notification letter does not mean a voter's information was breached or improperly accessed. According to the announcement, Platinum Technology is providing the notices because they are required to by the Illinois Attorney General and as a courtesy to the county. Voters seeking additional information can call 844-397-7201. Next headline, how Illinois lawmakers voted on new daylight savings time bill. How do Illinois lawmakers feel about daylight savings? It turns out a majority of U.S. House of Representatives from Illinois want Americans to stop winding their clocks twice a year. The House on July 14th passed legislation that would make daylight savings time the new permanent standard time, except for states with areas that are exempt from daylight saving time who may choose standard time for those areas. The legislation, titled the Sunshine Protection Act, passed 308 to 117 and heads to the U.S. Senate for consideration. Here's how lawmakers from the land of Lincoln voted. Representatives who voted for the change: Mike Boast, Republican; Nikki Buzinski, Democrat; Sean Casten, Democrat; Danny K. Davis, Democrat; Billy Foster, Democrat; Robin L. Kelly, Democrat; Darren LaHood, Republican; Mary E. Miller, Republican; Janice D. Swakowski, Democrat; Bradley Scott Schneider, Democrat; Lauren Underwood, Democrat. Republicans who voted against the change: Jesus G. Chu Garcia, Democrat; Jonathan L. Jackson, Democrat; Raja Krishnamoorthy, Democrat; Mike Quigley, Democrat; Delia Ramirez, Democrat; and Eric Sorensen, Democrat. Next, Darlene Graham's sworn in as brother's replacement. Darlene Graham became the first woman to represent South Carolina in the U.S. Senate, replacing her brother, Republican Senator Lindsey Graham, 3 days after he died. Senators Tim Scott of South Carolina and Katie Britt of Alabama escorted her into Senate chambers July 14th as the U.S. Capitol in Washington.

With the support of her brother's staff and colleagues, she feels confident she could do her job. Her presence in the Senate helps keep the Republican majority intact at a moment when the margin is very thin, and GOP leaders have struggled to accomplish some of Trump's priorities. Speaking after her Senate appointment on July 13th, Graham indicated that she intends to continue work of her late brother. She described him as an outstanding leader who worked harder than anyone else to make the Senate and the country and the world better. It is such a privilege to get to finish some of his important work, and I promise to work hard over the next several months to support the president and carry forward the efforts of my brother on behalf of the citizens of South Carolina and the United States, she said. It's unclear if Graham, a married mother of two adult children and a grandmother who has spent most of her professional career in disability services and workforce development rather than elected politics, will run for her brother's Senate seat. Lindsey Graham was seeking a fifth term in the Senate in this year's midterm elections after defeating five challengers, most notably Mark Lynch, a wealthy businessman in South Carolina's Republican primary in June. He was expected to face the Democratic nominee, Annie Andrews, and pediatrician who previously lost the general election race for GOP Republican Nancy Mace's congressional seat in 2022. South Carolina Republicans will have to hold a special primary to replace Lindsey Graham as their nominee. The special primary election will be held August 11th. Several names have come up as possible contenders, including Lieutenant Governor Pamela Yvette, and Mace, both of who ran unsuccessfully for governor earlier this year, and Representative Russell Fry, who represents South Carolina's 7th Congressional District. Former Representative Trey Gowdy and current Representative William Timmis have also been mentioned. Next headline. U.S. strikes as sides seek control over straits. Senate Democrats block defense authorization bill. President Donald Trump's war on Iran continued to escalate with no end in sight as the two sides vied for control of the Strait of Hormuz. U.S. forces struck Iranian targets again on July 15th, the fifth day of the renewed hostilities. The 90 minutes of attacks targeted coastal defense systems and cruise missile storage and lost sites on Iran's Greater Tom Island, U.S. Central Command said in a statement. The strikes further degraded Iran's ability to attack commercial shipping in the Strait of Hormuz, it said. That followed the July 4th resumption of the U.S. naval blockade on Iranian ports and 7-hour wave of strikes on dozens of military targets to reduce Iran's ability to threaten commercial shipping, according to U.S. Command Central. Central Command defended those attacks as an effort aimed at saving sailors passing through the strait. U.S. forces are holding Iran accountable for unwarranted aggressions that continue to endanger innocent lives, Central Command Chief Admiral Brad Cooper said in a statement. According to Cooper, Iranian forces had attacked 7 commercial vehicles over the preceding week, leaving nearly a dozen civilian crew members killed, missing, or injured. After the naval restrictions against Iran went into effect, U.S. forces redirected 2 commercial vehicles into the strait that were attempting to run the blockade, CENTCOM said on X. The agency did not ID the ship's countries. Trump declined to rule out sending in ground troops, but said, "We have other people that will do the ground campaign for us." When asked whether he intends to seize control of Krok Island, Iran's primary hub for oil exports, he noted that the United States has already struck the island, everything but the oil. The United States also ramped up economic pressure, imposing sanctions on more than 50 people, ships, and countries, including Iran, accused of disrupting the illicit shipping network of Mohammed Hussein Shakhani, the Treasury Department announced. Shakhani serves as a major enabler behind Iran's exports, according to the U.S. State Department. The Iranian regime survives on deception, and the Shakhani network is one of its most profitable engines, Treasury Secretary Scott Bessette said. However, Iranian leaders promised that further threats from the United States would not make them back off from their ambitions of controlling the critical shipping lane that has become

0: the focus of the conflict, state media reported, citing frustration with the war and Trump's failure to consult with Congress on the matter. Senate Democrats blocked an unprecedentedly large $1.15 trillion annual defense policy bill. Trump started this war without authorization, without a strategy, and without an exit, Senate Minority Leader Chuck Schumer, Democrat from New York, said in the floor speech. The procedural vote along party lines and fell short of the 60 votes needed to move ahead in the Senate. Every Republican voted in favor except for Majority Leader Senator John Thune of South Dakota, who voted no under chamber rules in order to enter a motion to reconsider. It's the bill that helps ensure our military is ready today and prepared for tomorrow, he said. The bill had been expected to stall. Nine Democratic members of the Armed Services Committee voted no when the panel considered it in June. Next headline. Diarrhea-causing parasitic illness spreads in the state. U.S. has varia cyclospora hotspots. The dreaded explosive diarrhea disease continues to spread across the United States in growing numbers, with Illinois among the various hotspots. Cyclospora, a parasite causing severe gastrointestinal distress for hundreds of Americans, isn't new. But according to the Centers for Disease Control and Prevention, the U.S. is seeing a major outbreak of more than 1,000 cyclosporiasis cases this year. Some people who have contracted the bug have experienced watery diarrhea with frequent and sometimes explosive bowel movements. The illness comes with a risk of dehydration, especially if it lingers. The CDC says symptoms can last from a few days to more than a month and pause and then return. How many cases are in Illinois? The Illinois Department of Public Health told the Peoria Journal Star that 216 cases of cyclosporiasis were reported in the state as of Tuesday, July 14th. 96 of these reports came from residents who had traveled outside of the country, while another 95 were domestically acquired and the remaining 25 had unknown travel histories. No deaths have been reported in Illinois as a result of the disease, though 18 cases resulted in hospitalizations, according to IDPH. How it spreads and how to prevent it. According to the CDC, the cyclospora parasite spreads in food or water contaminated with feces. Patients usually become sick about a week after being infected, but symptoms could begin as soon as 2 days or as long as 2 weeks or more after exposure. Experts recommend avoiding consuming any food or water that may be contaminated and handled, preparing and storage food safely. The list of potentially contaminated foods includes many fruits and vegetables. How it's different from other diseases. Cyclosporiasis has a few key differences from other diseases caused by other sources, such as Salmonella and E. coli. These two infections, for example, affect a much larger number of people each year. One distinction is that while the symptoms from Salmonella and E. coli typically last only a week or less, these symptoms can last for days to a month or longer, according to the CDC. Next headline, Trump reverses ICE traffic stop pause. DHS says arrest teams will add body cameras. President Donald Trump overturned an order to suspend most immigration-related traffic stops 1 day after administration officials announced the pause following the deadly shootings of two people in Maine and Texas by federal agents, a White House official confirmed. Trump overturned a memo issued on July 14th by Immigration and Customs Enforcement that ordered agents to scale back traffic stops and instead prioritize other tactics in the field, according to a White House official not authorized to speak publicly about the matter. The men and women of ICE are doing a great job, one that has to be done, he wrote July 15th on Truth Social. Trump said doing away with ICE traffic stops won't happen on my watch, calling them one of the most important and effective ways to fight crime. Amid growing criticism, ICE officers had been instructed to suspend most vehicle stops nationwide, Reuters reported on July 14th, citing sources briefed on the matter. The agency will make a new effort to ensure cameras are rolling during encounters, the Department of Homeland Security told USA Today on July 15th. The shooting occurred on the morning of July 13 in Bedford, Maine, about 15 miles south of Portland. DHS said a man tried to flee during an attempted vehicle stop and an officer fired his weapon, fearing for public safety. DHS identified the man as Johann Sebastian Duran Guerrero, 26, a Colombian national whose immigration advocates and family members said had a valid work authorization in the United States, a Social Security number, and routinely checked in with immigration authorities. Guerrero was not the intended target of the ICE surveillance team at his address. The shooting was one of three fatal incidents involving ICE in about a week, including the killing of a man during a vehicle stop in Texas and a man who was hit by a semi-truck near St. Augustine, Florida, while running from immigration officers. A preliminary investigation revealed an encounter between ICE officers and Homeland Security investigators personnel in the parking lot of a gas station and convenience store early June 14th, Florida Highway Patrol said. Four occupants of a vehicle fled on foot, with one of them running across the highway and into the path of a tractor trailer, according to the State Highway Patrol. The 28-year-old victim, who has not been named, was pronounced dead at the scene. The tractor trailer driver was identified as a 64-year-old man from Lake City, Florida, according to the State Highway Patrol. DHS confirmed to USA Today that federal officers were conducting an operation in St. John, a community in St. Johns County, when the incident occurred. Florida Highway Patrol and HSI are investigating an incident resulting in the death of a Mexican national, they said in a statement. The Florida Immigrant Coalition criticized federal immigration enforcement following the crash. Now, in Florida, a young man is dead after running for his life, Adriana Rivera, the organization's communications director said. When federal agents descend on communities and initiate encounters that spark panic and fear, people run. The reported decision by ICE to halt most vehicle stops was welcomed by policing experts, who hoped the pause would boost training and allow for an evaluation of officers' interactions with drivers. Is certainly the right thing to do, said David Harris, a law professor at the University of Pittsburgh who focuses on police procedure. Vehicle stops have steadily become a major immigration enforcement tool for federal officers carrying out the Trump administration's deportation efforts. But since the start of last year, immigration officers have shot more than 20 people, most of whom were inside a vehicle. ICE will now ensure that at least one officer on an arrest team will be wearing a body camera, a DHS spokesperson told USA Today, adding that rolling out body cameras to all ICE officers is a top priority for the agency. The absence of body camera footage has become a major focus in the main case and other encounters involving immigration officers. ICE officers involved in the shootings in Maine and Texas were not wearing body cameras, despite an ICE policy announcement earlier this year to equip immigration officers nationwide with the devices. Federal officials have said cameras have been deployed to many offices, but not all officers have received them. The spokesperson said on July 15th that more than half of field offices have them, with the remaining half of field officers expected to receive cameras within 60 days, and blamed Democrats for government shutdown delaying the rollout. The lack of footage has fueled calls for lawmakers, advocates, and policing experts for greater transparency and independent review of officers' use of force. The spokesperson said July 15th that the move to have at least one team member use a body camera is needed because media and politicians spread smears about law enforcement. Guerrero's father, Omar Duran, described him as a hardworking family man that held two jobs, cleaning a veterinary clinic in the morning and delivering food later in the day. He had a lot of dreams to achieve, Duran told Colombian broadcaster Nicolas Cocoral. He loved his family so much, I don't know why they did this to him. U.S. Representative Shelley Pennegree, Democrat from Maine, said Guerrero had a three-year-old daughter who will never see her dad again. A witness told the Portland Press Herald that Guerrero's partner and daughter witnessed the shooting. The fatal shooting happened about 7 a.m. July 13th in a downtown area of Biddeford. According to DHS, ICE officers attempted a vehicle stop after Guerrero left what the agency described as the last known address of a person who had been ordered to leave the country. A vehicle attempted to flee the scene, and fearing for public safety, an officer discharged his weapon, the agency said. Next headline. Indiana applies for own coal ash program. Move comes as feds roll back regulations. Indiana has more than 100 coal ash sites, more than any other state. And state officials are looking to create a permitting program the hazardous waste, just as federal government is posing to roll back cleanup requirements. The program would be one of the few in the country mandating utilities apply for a permit to dispose of and manage coal combustion residuals in what are known as impoundments or ponds. The Indiana Department of Environmental Management on June 26th, applied to the U.S. Environmental Protection Agency, asking for approval to oversee disposal and management of the waste power plants create after they burn coal to produce electricity. Coal ash contains pollutants such as arsenic, chromium, lead, mercury, and other heavy metals linked to cancer, heart disease, and reproductive failure. These hazards can contaminate groundwater and blow around as dust if utilities do not properly dispose of them. Since 2015, the EPA has set federal requirements for proper disposal and management of coal ash, adding regulations in 2024. IDEM's application would shift oversight responsibility for coal ash dumps from federal government to the state. But as the request weans its way through the approval process, questions remain about how protective a program would be as the Trump administration rolls back safeguards for human health and the environment near coal ash disposal sites. Governor Mike Braun said in a June 30th news release that Indiana is taking early and decisive action to create the permitting program. Only five other states, Georgia, North Dakota, Oklahoma, Texas, and Wyoming, have created coal ash permit programs of their own. Brian Wolf, the assistant commissioner for IDEM's Office of Land Quality, said he and others at the state agency have worked with EPA staff to help ensure the application's success. "We're not flying blind," Wolf said. "We are fairly confident within 3 months we will have at least a notification the application is complete and accepted and put up for public comment. The program, if accepted, will be the largest in the country due to the sheer number of coal ash sites in Indiana," Wolf said. The process to get the application complete began with a 2021 bill requiring IDEM to make rules around coal ash permitting in the state. Indiana law says IDEM cannot create rules for coal ash that are more stringent than federal rules. Federal law doesn't allow states to create rules less stringent than federal regulations. So the potential state-run program will follow the EPA's guidance. The specifics of how federal changes might affect the state program are still unclear. Wolf said if the EPA approves the state program, the permits will offer some stability even if federal rules change once more in the future. Next headline. Trump clean energy cuts delay cancels projects. Trump administration policies that scale back federal support for clean energy have led to the cancellation or delay of $83 billion in investment across hundreds of projects, according to a report released on July 14th by Labor and Environmental Coalition Blue-Green Alliance. The report was unveiled as labor leaders met with Senate Democrats on July 14th to discuss the clean energy workforce. The analysis found that 223 manufacturing and clean energy projects representing $82.9 billion in investment and 111,765 jobs have stalled or been canceled during President Donald Trump's second presidency. Every time another infrastructure project is delayed, canceled, or made the subject of political fights, no matter the party, it's working people who pay the price, Brent Booker, general president of the Laborers International Union of North America, told senators during a meeting. These decisions are not just about energy policy. They're about jobs, paychecks, pension credits, and whether the middle class has the opportunity to build America's future. At the meeting, union leaders advocated for permitting reform, tying labor standards to clean energy tax incentives, and federal support for apprenticeship programs and domestic manufacturing. The Blue-Green Alliance analysis attributed the canceled and delayed projects to Trump's signature tax and spending program, which repealed or curtailed Biden-era incentives, as well as other administrative actions aimed at reducing federal support for renewable energy and electric vehicles. Trump has said, renewable energy sources like wind and solar are unreliable and unfairly subsidized, while Democrats urge support for renewables help boost grid supply amid increasing demands. By limiting the supply of clean energy, they are driving up electricity prices to consumers, right? I mean, this is simple supply and demand issues, Democratic Senator Chris Van Hollen said. The report also said federal funding cuts and regulatory rollbacks initiated in 2025 have weakened workplace protections for workers in energy and industrial sectors. Next, in business news, United Airlines to offer new seating options, carrier to equip some middle seats with tables. The dreaded middle seat is getting a makeover on some United Airlines flights. The carrier on July 14th announced a new type of seating in its Economy Plus cabin for its latest fleet of 50 Airbus A321 XLR, a row in which the middle seat is transformed into a shared table to offer more comfort and elbow room to passengers in the window and aisle seat. United will be the first known U.S. carrier to offer this seating design. In the special row, a permanently fixed table will stretch across the middle seat to give the two-row passengers extra space to stretch out on longer international flights, the airline said in a news release. We're investing nose to tail across our fleet and giving customers choice and value in every cabin, said United's Executive Vice President and Chief Commercial Officer Aaron Nocella in the news release. Pricing has not been announced. According to United, the new fleet of 50 Airbus 321 SLR aircraft will begin flying domestically in the fall and internationally by early 2027. Over half of the fleet will be in service by 2028. The Economy Plus seats in the XLR already have an additional 3 inches of legroom compared to Economy Class. In March, the airline announced another seating offering to help passengers sleep on long-haul flights, slated to launch in 2027 on its Boeing 787 and 777. Called Relax Row, travelers can purchase a row of three seats located between Economy and Premium Plus that can transform into a couch. More business news. PepsiCo struggles to reignite growth. Consumers rethinking snack habits and spending. America's built one of the world's greatest snacking cultures. Now, PepsiCo is discovering just how fast that can shift. With 1 in 5 American households using GLP-1 weight loss drugs, surging living costs, and a broader shift toward healthier eating, it's getting harder for the company to reignite growth. The pressure shows up in its quarterly results last week. Sales in the Frito-Lay and Pepsi soda makers North American food business slipped 2%, while volume was flat in the second quarter that ended June 13th. Even after earlier price cuts up to 15% on some of its biggest products, including Lay's, Doritos, Cheetos, and Tostitos, that marked a reversal from the modest recovery investors thought they were seeing at the start of the year, when volume growth improved around 2% in the first quarter, with the North American food business returning to growth. Volumes at its food business have fallen 4 times in the last 6 quarters. The contrast with Coca-Cola is particularly sharp. PepsiCo's North America beverage volume fell 4% in the latest quarter, while Coca-Cola reported a 4% growth in the region 3 months earlier, underscoring the challenges facing PepsiCo's snack-heavy portfolio as consumers become more selective about what they eat and drink. PepsiCo's results are likely to bring more scrutiny from activist investor Elliott Investment Management, which disclosed a roughly $4 billion stake nearly 10 months ago and has pushed the company to reinvigorate its soda business, boost its share price, and explore selling non-core food assets. Investors certainly want better volumes in the face of them lowering price, said Stephanie Link, chief investment officer at Hightower Advisors, which holds PepsiCo stock. Americans are increasingly gravitating toward food with perceived health benefits such as higher protein, lower sugar, and added fiber. This comes as GLP-1 adoption has increased to 21% of U.S. households in May of 2026 from 9% in January 2025, when users buying fewer sweet treats and cutting back on salty snacks, according to PwC analysis of Numerata data. For PepsiCo, those food brands, including Ruffles and Popcorners, generate about 58% of its annual revenue. The shift threatens one of the key engines that has driven growth for decades. Analysts say any turnaround hinges not just on affordability, but on how quickly PepsiCo capitalizes on the demand for functional products. The company's executive said last week that improvement in its North American business was likely to be more gradual than expected. Also, U.S. gas costs still high despite large production. Economist, oil flows to the highest price. The United States is the world's leading oil producer. Of the oil America does import, only 8% comes from the Middle East. Why then have domestic oil and gasoline prices gone through the roof? Oil prices have spiked again in recent days as renewed military strikes between the United States and Iran reignited concerns over energy shipments through the contested Strait of Hormuz. U.S. gas prices averaged $3.86 a gallon on July 14, more than 70 cents higher than a year ago on that date, according to AAA. Why did Iran war raise gas prices here? The United States produces more than 13 million barrels of crude oil a day as of January, exporting more oil than the nation imports. But the United States also consumes a lot of oil, importing about 6 million barrels a day. Only a small fraction comes from the Persian Gulf region. Based on those facts, you might think a war in the Middle East would have no bearing on gas prices in the United States. You would be wrong. It's a global market, Mark Zondi, chief economist at Moody's Analytics, told USA Today earlier this year. So oil literally flows to the highest price. If a tanker can get a higher price in Malaysia than it can in Rotterdam, than it can in Rio de Janeiro, it's going to go to Malaysia. When the United States began airstrikes in Iran, oil prices spiked around the globe. By one benchmark, the West Texas Intermediate Index, crude oil prices rose from about $67 on February 27 to about $105 on March 30th. Oil prices rose because the Iran war crippled supply in the region between the closure of the Strait of Hormuz, the sudden danger in the shipping oil and collateral damage to the oil industry infrastructure, among other factors. War threatened the oil supply to regions that rely heavily on imports from the Middle East, including parts of Asia and Europe. Prices spiraled everywhere, including the United States. Everybody's competing for that same barrel of oil, James Cox, managing partner at Harris Financial Group, said in an interview earlier this year. It doesn't matter whether it's produced in Texas, Iran, or Saudi Arabia or Russia. The United States is the top oil producing nation on earth, but it's also the top oil consumer, and Americans' oil producers are part of the global market. We produce as much as we consume, Zondi said. But at the end of the day, the producers here are going to sell to whoever can give them the highest prices as well. They're business people. The West Coast is particularly vulnerable to oil shocks in the Middle East because more of its oils comes from that region. That's one reason gas prices have soared in California, said Kate Gordon, CEO of California Forward, a nonprofit that advocates for sustainability. We get nothing from east of the Rockies, she told USA Today earlier this year. This was no repeat of the 1970s oil crisis. California and the rest of the nation can take heart that the Iran war didn't send a gasoline shortage into the United States. There were long lines for gas, yes, but populated mostly by people who wanted to save a few bucks at Costco. That's a far cry from the oil crisis of the 1970s, which triggered rationing, price controls, shortages, a national 55 miles per hour speed limit, and long lines at gas stations across the nation. For American consumers, economists say the Iran war delivered more hardship than crisis. Motorists paid more for the gas they purchased. Petroleum companies earned more for the oil they sold. Some other countries more reliant on oil from the Middle East introduced rationing, four-day work weeks, and remote work, and urged citizens to use less air conditioning and more public transportation. You could say the U.S. economy on net is somewhat insulated from the shock because we are such a large supplier, Nikolai Rosanov, a professor of finance at the University of Pennsylvania's Wharton School, said in an interview earlier this year. But that doesn't help the consumer at the pump. Gas prices have seesawed in recent months. Even if the United States and Iran return to a ceasefire, oil and gasoline prices will remain elevated, Cox said, unless some new source becomes online. Oil infrastructure in the Middle East has been damaged or disrupted by the Iran war. Some of it will take years and years to rebuild, Gordon said. During that time, the world's oil supply will remain pinched. So there's no going back on what we had, Zondi said. At least not this year. Not this year. Next, UIS announces Broadway shows at Sagamore Auditorium. Broadway productions will return to Springfield as the UIS Performing Arts Center at 2200 Ernest Hemingway Drive unveils its 2026-2027 series following a major renovation of Sagamore Auditorium. The season lineup and reopening plans were announced this week, according to a community announcing, marking the first Broadway performances at the venue after more than a year of upgrades. The series will feature four shows, including three making their Springfield debut, along with an optional add-on performance. The season includes Jersey Boys, Mystic Pizza, The Simon and Garfunkel Story, and Shucked, while Hadestown's is scheduled as a returning special engagement after previously selling out, according to the announcement. This season represents an exciting new chapter for the U.S. Performing Arts Center, Interim Director Sarah Brewer said in a statement. Not only are we welcoming Broadway back to Springfield, but we're doing so in a refreshed Sagamore Auditorium, which will enhance every patron's experience. In sports, let's talk about the MLB All-Star Game. Winners and losers, Philadelphia steals the show. Bombs burst in the air, and even one landed in the seats at Citizens Bank Park. Yet for almost the entirety of this 96th All-Star Game, all was quiet on the banks of the Delaware during the American League's 4-0 throttling of their National League counterparts in the first Midsummer's Classic in Philadelphia since 1996. Major League Baseball and the City of Brotherly Love went all in on America 250, from quills and bike rides to hologram Ray Charles and Patti LaBelle, all of which seemed to go over pretty well. The baseball, that was much quieter, as you'll discover when we break down the winners and losers of this annual midseason meeting. Winners, the American League, and boy, did they need it. After the AL set baseball back a few decades with an utterly mediocre first half, just five teams over 500, and then they went 132-160 against the National League, AL and Toronto Blue Jays manager John Snyder said before the All-Star game that the season is called a season for a reason. You see where it shakes out after 162, but there's definitely something strong in these teams on both leagues. Well, after a 4-0 victory in which all 11 AL pitchers held the NL to just three hits, maybe there's a junior circuit renaissance around the corner. Oh, one win in a truly meaningless exhibition doesn't galvanize an entire league for any sense. It won't make the Angels relevant or the mound at Yolo County any more pleasant for athletics pictures. But for the night, the AL played crisp and nearly flawless baseball, or perhaps since the three-run first-inning rally was fueled by RBI hits from Cody Bellinger and Ben Rice, maybe just the Yankees are any good. At any rate, the AL has won 11 of the past 13 All-Star Games. Perhaps they can dig out their first World Series win since 2023, come October. The city of Philadelphia, All-Star Games have become glorified corporate spectacles as the only prefixed date on the baseball calendar. The brands can roll deep, and the crowd seemingly consists of never-ending streams of Capital One assistant vice presidents. But the irrepressible Philly fan forced their way into the proceedings, filling up far too many seats for the MLB draft, bringing more bodies and energy to the Futures game than recent memory, and providing a full-throated roar in rooting for their homeboys in the Home Run Derby. As so often happens, the crowd was a little tamer for Tuesday's game, but the sea of Utley and Howard and Harper and Schmidt and Victorino and Martirandini jerseys from Patterson to Reading Market was a feast for the eyes to see all week. The AL Central, a longtime punching bag for the AL, was showing off its wares Tuesday night to extend the team to a 4-0 snooze fest of a game. The Home Run Derby All-Star Game. Speaking of which, what are we doing about this? Commissioner Rob Manfred began his annual mid-season meeting with Media Baseball as the growing remarks about the previous night's derby. Well, he was kind of lucky. As for the game, well documented for many reasons why it was a dud. The game is cynical. Perhaps this game will experience an uptick too. But this has been Burchell, and that's all we have time for. It's been an honor and pleasure bringing you articles from the State Journal Register Springfield edition for Thursday, July 16th, 2026. As always, be safe and be careful. Until next time, bye-bye.
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2: Hello, Mind's Eye community. 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
1: Here's your Southern Illinois weather forecast.
3: Good morning. Today, expect sunshine with a high near 96. Tonight, look for partly cloudy skies with a low near 79. Saturday, expect sunshine with a high near 93. Saturday night, expect clear skies with a low near 82. Sunday, expect sunshine with a high near 94. Get your weather every hour right here on Mind's Eye Radio, your virtual newsstand.
4: In Belleville and O'Fallon, it's sunny and 80 degrees. In Granite City, it's sunny and 78 degrees.

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2: Hello and welcome to this week's edition of The Athletic, St. Louis Style. My name is Don Pavlicek, and thank you very much for joining me today. And with the World Cup semifinals coming up this week, let's do a World Cup story. The story is by Emily Clayton. The World Cup's Final Four are FIFA's four top-ranked teams. Is this a coincidence? Not exactly. The world's four highest-ranked teams are also the last four standing at the 2026 World Cup, the first time that has happened since FIFA rankings were introduced. Coincidence? Not entirely. Spain, Argentina, France, and England still had to win their groups and survive three knockout rounds. But before the tournament, FIFA introduced a draw system designed to stop them meeting one another too early. Spain and Argentina were placed in opposite halves of the draw, as were France and England, with each occupying a separate quarter of the knockout bracket. Provided they won their groups, none could face another member of the top four before the semifinals. They all won their groups, so Argentina began the knockouts again against Cape Verde. Spain faced Austria, France played Sweden, and England met DR Congo. FIFA could not guarantee the Final Four. After all, the teams needed to win their games. But the system has produced exactly the semifinal lineup it was intended to make possible. Here, we take a deeper look at how it all worked and why this is new for 2026. What is the pairing system? FIFA used its rankings to separate the tournament's four leading seeds across the knockout bracket. Spain, ranked number one when the draw was made, were paired with number two Argentina and placed in opposite halves. That meant they could not meet before the final. Third-ranked France and fourth-ranked England were also placed on opposite sides. The four teams therefore entered separate quarters of the bracket and could not meet before the semifinals, provided each won its group. It is similar to the way a tennis draw separates its leading seeds. FIFA did not predetermine the results or select the opponents, but it did decide which section of the bracket each top seed would enter as a group winner. It described the arrangement as creating, quote, two separate pathways to the semifinals, unquote. Is this new? Yes. This is the first time FIFA has designed a men's World Cup draw specifically to prevent the four highest-ranked teams meeting before the semifinals. It used the same basic principle at the 2025 Club World Cup, although Real Madrid were the only one of the four leading seeds to reach the last four. The change was announced before the World Cup draw in December, when FIFA confirmed that Spain and Argentina would be put in opposite pathways, with France and England separated in the same way. Could the teams have faced each other earlier? Yes, because the protection applied only if they won their groups. Spain won Group H and Argentina won Group J, placing them in protected positions on opposite sides of the bracket. But the runner-up from Group H was assigned to play the winner of Group J in the round of 32. Had Spain finished second while Argentina still won their group, they would have met in the first knockout round instead of being kept apart until the final. This can be seen from the fact that Argentina played Cape Verde, the team that finished second in Spain's group in the first knockout round. England also needed to win Group L to retain their protected route. Had they finished second, they would have entered a different section of the bracket and could have faced Spain as early as the round of 16. The system, therefore, kept the four leading seeds apart only while they occupied the group winner positions. It offered no protection against the other 44 teams. So why has it worked out at this World Cup? First, Spain, Argentina, France, and England all won their groups, preserving the four routes FIFA had created for them. They then survived three knockout rounds apiece. Argentina beat Cape Verde, Egypt, and Switzerland. Spain overcame Austria, Portugal, and Belgium. France defeated Sweden, Paraguay, and Morocco. And England got past DR Congo, Mexico, and Norway. Those were not uniformly easy routes. Spain eliminated Portugal and Belgium. England faced group winners Mexico and a Norway side who had knocked out Brazil, while France met a Morocco team who had already eliminated the Netherlands. Argentina needed extra time against Switzerland. Now France faces Spain and England plays Argentina. FIFA could not guarantee that lineup, but its draw gave it the best possible chance of occurring. Were the semifinalists at previous World Cups not the top-ranked teams? Leading countries have regularly reached the latter stages, but the four highest-ranked teams had never all made the semifinals together since the FIFA rankings were introduced in 1992, and at several tournaments, two of the pre-tournament top four reached the last four, but never three or four. In 2010, Spain and the Netherlands reached the final, but fellow top four sides, Brazil and Portugal, went out in the quarterfinals and last 16, respectively. In 2022, Argentina and France also reached the final, but Brazil lost in the quarterfinals and Belgium were eliminated in the group stage. The same two out of four pattern occurred in 2014 when Germany and Brazil reached the semifinals, but Spain and Portugal went out in the groups. Why did FIFA implement this? The expansion from 32 to 48 teams changed the structure of the competition, and under the old format, the top two sides from each of the eight groups advanced directly to the last 16. Group winners always faced runners-up at that stage, meaning two group winners could not meet immediately. The 2026 format has 12 groups, eight third-place qualifiers, and an additional round of 32. The fixed bracket means two group winners can now meet in the round of 16. That happened three times at this tournament. The United States played Belgium, England met Mexico, and Switzerland faced Colombia. All six had won their groups. Without the special placement of the four highest-ranked sides, one of those early group winner meetings could instead have involved two top four teams. FIFA's system removed that possibility, provided all four won their groups. Officially, FIFA presented the change as a way of maintaining, quote, competitive balance, unquote. The additional benefit for the organizers is that it also increased the chance of the highest-ranked and most marketable teams surviving until the tournament's final week. Does this happen in other sports? Yes. Seeding systems designed to separate the strongest competitors are common. At Wimbledon, the first and second seeds are placed in opposite halves, meaning they cannot meet before the final. The third and fourth seeds are then also put in different halves, ensuring none of the top four can meet before the semifinals. The Champions League now uses a similar system. The top eight clubs from its league phase are paired according to finishing position, first with second, third with fourth, fifth with sixth, and seventh with eighth. The clubs in each pair are placed on opposite sides in the knockout bracket. For example, Arsenal and Bayern Munich finished first and second in the 2025-26 league phase and were placed on opposite sides, meaning they could not meet before the final. Liverpool and Tottenham, who finished third and fourth, were separated in the same way. So there you go. If you're wondering how the best teams, according to the rankings, made it all the way to the semifinals, well, that explains part of it. But there should be some good games this week. So the matchups for the games are France against Spain. So the world's top-ranked team, France, against number three, Spain. And then number two, Argentina, plays number four, England. And when are those games? Got the bracket right here. Hold on a second. France and Spain play July 14th, which is tomorrow, Tuesday, at 3 o'clock in Dallas. And England and Argentina play on Wednesday, July 15th, in Atlanta. Then the third-place game will be this Saturday in Miami. And the championship game will be Sunday, July 19th, in New York. So that's the pairings and the teams involved. And just a little short story here, parts of a story here I'm going to read, but the matchups. It says, both World Cup semifinals are clashes of giants, but one is the much hotter ticket. Stories by Henry Bushnell. It says, the 2026 World Cup semifinals feature four giants of international soccer and around $5 billion worth of playing talent. Each matchup boasts megastars such as Kylian Mbappe, Lionel Messi, Lamine Yamal, and Harry Kane, and looks at first glance like a red-hot ticket. But in reality, one is much hotter than the other. So which one do you think it is? As of Sunday night, tickets to the second semifinal, England against Argentina, on Wednesday, are selling for around twice as much as tickets to the first semifinal, France versus Spain, a day earlier. The get-in price for England-Argentina, in other words, the cheapest ticket available, jumped to nearly $3,000 on resale sites Saturday night, soon after the matchup was set. The get-in for France-Spain, on the other hand, has continued to fall all over the past week, from a high of more than $3,600 on July 4th to less than $1,400 on Sunday, per TicketData.com. Listings on FIFA's ticket platform tell a similar story. So why the disparity? Because the England-Argentina match feels like a bigger occasion. It feels like more than merely a World Cup semifinal. It is a once-in-a-generation meeting between two nations that share animosity and football lore, and the only chance to watch soccer's greatest player, Messi, play against the country where the sport was invented. Spain and France, on the other hand, are widely seen as the two best national teams in the game right now, but both have been here before and will almost certainly get here again. And there's also the expat factor. Whereas there are millions of people living in the United States who were either born in England or have parents or grandparents who were, Spain in particular has a relatively small expat population here, and both it and France have a small one in Texas. And although some fans from both Spain and France have traveled to North America for this World Cup, it would be prohibitively expensive to stay for more than a month, and there are barriers to a last-minute trip. There's only one nonstop 10-hour flight from Paris to Dallas on Monday, and only one from Madrid, each priced at nearly $4,000, compared with three to five per day from London to Atlanta. And again, that first semifinal does not feel once in a lifetime. Supporters in Spain had a chance to watch Lamine Yamal and company win a European championship in Germany just 2 years ago. Their counterparts saw France win a World Cup on home soil in 1998, and another in Russia in 2018, and contest the 2022 final in Qatar. England, on the contrary, has not been to a World Cup final since its sole win in 1966, while twice finishing as runner-up at the Euros. Argentina won 4 years ago in Qatar, but any chance to watch Messi on soccer's biggest stage now feels precious. He's turned 39 years old during this tournament. As we are into the tournament's knockout phase, every World Cup match he plays in could be his last. He has disciples in every corner of the world, from Buenos Aires to Bangladesh to Boise, Idaho, many willing to spend their life savings to see him in action. Messi has pushed ticket prices skyward for all of Argentina's matches in 2026, and earlier in the tournament, he was clearly the primary driver. But now, for the first time, he has an equally appealing opponent, and the two countries have a history. They have a sporting history that dates back to that 1966 World Cup when England beat Argentina 1-0 in a quarterfinal, sometimes referred to in the latter as El Robo del Siglo, the theft of the century, as they feel the winner was offside. It is not remembered that way in England, of course, en route to its one and only World Cup title. And they have a geopolitical history that mostly dates to 1982 when their militaries fought over the Falkland Islands. The Malvinas, as a chain of islands in the South Atlantic a few hundred miles off the coast, are known in Argentina, off its coast, are known in Argentina, remain a point of pride for some Argentines. Walk around the country and you'll occasionally see signs, graffiti, or murals that read, Las Malvinas son Argentinas. The Malvinas are Argentine, despite the UK forces' victory in the brutal 10-week war. In their now famous soccer song, Muchachos, Argentine fans sing about the boys from the Malvinas War, whom I'll never forget. Well, in another sport, baseball, the All-Star break is this week, and the All-Star game is this week as well. The Home Run Derby is tonight, Monday, and the All-Star game is on Tuesday. So we have a story here by Katie Wu, how a handwritten note to Dave Roberts helped shape his All-Star staff. As his team took batting practice at Busch Stadium on a Friday in early May, Dave Roberts strode across the field toward home plate, extended his hand to Ollie Marmol, and dapped him up like the two were old friends. Immediately, Roberts dove into an animated conversation. Seconds later, Marmol's laughter rang out over the field. This has become a custom of sorts for the two major league managers in vastly different stages of their careers. Roberts, the longtime manager of the Los Angeles Dodgers, has led one of the best teams ever assembled to 3 World Series titles in 5 years, and in June became the fastest manager in MLB history to record 1,000 wins. Marmol is in his 5th year of guiding the St. Louis Cardinals, though his tenure has been marred by a major front office transition in one of the least competitive windows in franchise history. It is not uncommon for managers to develop friendly relationships, but Roberts and Marmol's bond is different. It is one rooted in empathy and respect, sparked by an unexpected act of kindness at a time when both skippers were questioning their futures. As a manager, it's a lonely life, Roberts said in a conversation with The Athletic last week. You're sort of on an island, and the majority of the managers, we really aren't that close. But there are certain guys I feel like I want to develop a relationship. With Ali, it was reciprocated. This week, the two will coach the All-Star game in Philadelphia together. As a reward for winning the National League pennant, Roberts and his staff are back to lead the National League in the Midsummer Classic. Roberts was given 2 honorary coach selections. He first tabbed Don Mattingly, Roberts' predecessor in Los Angeles and the current interim coach of the Phillies. The second, Roberts said, deserved to be Marmol. He's honored the game so well, Roberts said. I wanted him to experience the All-Star game. That's what Roberts told Marmol on that Friday afternoon in St. Louis. It was an offer that Marmol said caught him completely off guard. I didn't have it on my radar even a little bit, Marmol said by phone last week. I was shocked. Roberts assured Marmol that he didn't need an answer right away. The Cardinals manager, who celebrated his 40th birthday earlier in the month, had planned to spend his rare 3 days off from baseball by taking his wife, Amber, and 2 young daughters, Riley and Kylie, on a vacation. Roberts, who has 2 grown children of his own, could relate. There was no pressure, he said. Family comes first. But when Marmol approached Amber that night, she was adamant that he go. There's no way you can say no, she said, so you better say yes. So Marmol will represent the 4th All-Star selection for a St. Louis team that has been one of the most pleasant surprises in the National League. The Cardinals, who were supposed to be in their first rebuild in over 3 decades under first-year president of baseball operations Heim Bloom, finished the first half 50-45, 1 game out in the wild card race. All 3 of their players in Philadelphia this week, Jordan Walker, Riley O'Brien, and Yvonne Herrera, are first-time All-Stars. It's meaningful, especially after the last couple of years of what went on here in St. Louis, Marmol said. It couldn't have felt any better to get that vote of confidence, that acknowledgement from Roberts. Ironically, if it weren't for Marmol reaching out to Roberts a few years ago, offering support of his own, the two likely wouldn't have a relationship. In 2022, the Cardinals won the National League Central as Paul Goldschmidt topped MVP voting, Nolan Arenado finished 3rd, and Albert Pujols enjoyed a magical comeback season. A year later, St. Louis crashed to earth with its worst record in 30 years, 71-91. It was an embarrassment, and second-year manager Marmol took the brunt of the criticism. That stood out to Roberts as he watched that season play out. His first impression of Marmol, he admits, wasn't exactly favorable. To be quite honest, I thought he was pretty standoffish, Roberts said, but that's kind of his personality.

the youngest skipper in baseball, which drew some stark disapproval from a few other established managers around the league. When the Cardinals finished last in the division in 2023, the first time they had done so since moving to the National League Central in 1994, cries for his firing grew into roars. A passionate fan base believed that one of the franchise's beloved icons, such as Pujols, Yadier Molina, or Skip Schumaker, would be much better at leading the team. It didn't help that all three former players had expressed interest in managing, and that Schumaker was fresh off a National League Manager of the Year award with the Miami Marlins. But Marmol faced the fire head-on, continued taking heat for the next 2 years as the Cardinals began an unorthodox transition season from longtime president of baseball operations John Mozeliak to Bloom. The Cardinals missed the postseason in 2024 and 25. He handled all that with grace, and for me, that showed a lot of character, Roberts recalled. That's what draws me to people. I felt like he was a guy who needed support. That's what compelled Roberts to reach out to Marmol when the Dodgers came to St. Louis in 2024. The two met behind the cage during batting practice, and Roberts shared that he found Marmol's struggles much more relatable than perception would believe. Because after winning the shortened season World Series in 2020, the Dodgers lost in the championship series in 2021. It did not make it out of the division round in 2022 and 2023. Roberts was well aware of the growing narrative. He was not capable of guiding the Dodgers' top-tier talent to another championship. Roberts knew to drown out the noise, but that's easier said than done in an age when seemingly every move is criticized by your local armchair GM. While the Dodgers and Cardinals are vastly different organizations at the moment, they are similar in their rich history and high expectations. Roberts wanted Marmol to know he could relate. Moved, Marmol made a bold decision. He left a handwritten note on Roberts' desk, offering his thanks and some unsolicited advice. He did not disclose the full details of the note in this interview, but his description captured the gist of the message. It came from a position of, "You know nothing about me, I'm just now starting, and you've been doing this for a long time," Marmol explained. But the tone of the letter was basically plowed through the S, you know what, don't give in to any of it. The Dodgers won the World Series that year and the year after. When the Cardinals came to Los Angeles in 2025, Roberts left a note of his own, plus a bottle of wine for Marmol in the visiting clubhouse. The Dodgers wrapped up the first half with MLB's best record. They had 7 All-Star selections: Shohei Ohtani, Freddie Freeman, Max Muncy, Andy Pages, Yoshinobu Yamamoto, Justin Robleski, and Roberts, though Ohtani with left knee irritation and Yamamoto short rest won't play. Los Angeles remains the favorite to win the World Series again. No National League team has ever won it 3 years in a row. The Cardinals are unsure of their direction. Bloom will not veer from his long-term plans, but if his team remains competitive up to the August 3rd trade deadline, he could make incremental improvements that won't interfere with the big picture. That could mean competitive baseball returning to St. Louis much sooner than first believed. In Roberts' view, a good portion of that credit should go to the coaching staff. Ollie and his staff have freed those younger players to just be themselves, he said. There weren't a lot of people that were expecting much from that ball club, but he's got guys to believe this is their time. Again, I think it just starts with him, because he does a very good job protecting players and the staff from the noise that's outside the clubhouse. Roberts knows the weight of his words. Outside of the Cincinnati Reds' Terry Francona and the Tampa Bay Rays' Kevin Cash, no active manager has managed longer in the majors. If his first 11 years of leading the Dodgers are any indication, he'll be a Hall of Famer one day. Perhaps this season can serve as a bit of vindication for Marmol, who senses a shift in how his fan base perceives him. It helps that his new front office extended him to start the season. There's also the Cardinals' reinvigorated style of play and increased fan and community engagement, including Marmol's participation in the viral Tarps Off movement in June. Now, Marmol is an all-star alongside Roberts, who isn't just a fellow manager, but now a friend. "No part of him had to do this," Marmol said. "I am impressed with his ability to be consistently genuine. That is one thing that definitely stands out." Let's do a hockey story now. Ex-Ducks coaches believe in Mason McTavish. He's going to be a big-time center for the Blues. Stories by Jeremy Rutherford and Joe Smith. When the St. Louis Blues were doing their homework on Mason McTavish before making a trade with the Anaheim Ducks, they checked in with Greg Cronin. Cronin, 63, was McTavish's coach with the Ducks for 2 seasons before being fired in April 2025 and replaced by Joel Quenneville. He spent the 2025-26 season with the Iowa Wild, Minnesota's top minor league affiliate, but this season he's returning to the NHL as an assistant on Jim Montgomery's staff with the Blues.
On his way out the door,

in Iowa, Cronin spoke with The Athletic's Joe Smith and touched on McTavish, the 6'1", 219-pound forward who is the number 3 overall pick in the 2021 NHL draft. "It's ironic that we pick up McTavish, right?" Cronin said. Under Cronin, McTavish was in his second and third full seasons as a 21-year-old in 2023-24 and 22-year-old in 2024-25. In those two seasons combined, he had 41 goals and 94 points in 140 games, which included a career-high 22 goals and 52 points in 76 games in 2024-25. "He seemed to be coming along my last year," Cronin said. "There was some visible momentum with him, not only in his points, but in his skating and his decision-making. I don't know what happened. He got sat a few games under Quenneville. I don't really talk to anybody in Anaheim, so I don't really know what happened with him, why he became tradable. But I think he's a good player." Cronin shared that opinion with the Blues when they asked about McTavish last month. "Information is information. It's always their decision what to do with it," Cronin said. "I said positive things about him. I think anytime you do an evaluation on anybody, there's good and bad to everybody. Nobody's 100% great. They collect the data, weed through it, and say, okay, we believe this. I think when they went through their sources, former GM Doug Armstrong said, okay, this is what I think we have, and this is what I think we can get out of him." In the end, Cronin emphasized that McTavish is just 23 years old. "Yeah, he's still a kid," Cronin said. Another coach on Anaheim's staff when McTavish played with the Ducks was assistant Craig Johnson. Johnson, 54, was drafted by the Blues in the second round, number 33 overall in the 1990 NHL draft, but in 1996 was part of a trade with the LA Kings that sent Wayne Gretzky to St. Louis. After a 10-year playing career, Johnson joined Dallas Eakins' coaching staff in Anaheim in 2022, and he remained with the Ducks after Cronin replaced Eakins. As an assistant, Johnson actually spent more one-on-one time with McTavish than Cronin on the ice and in the video room. He recalls a young player with a willingness to work and learn. "This is probably what I remember the most about him. If we would be working on certain things after practice, he loved to compete," Johnson said. "Who could hit the right pipe the most? There was always some sort of game going on. He was very competitive and always wanted to know what he could do better. All the things you want in a player." In McTavish's first his first NHL season in 2022-23, he had 17 goals and 43 points in 80 games. He ranked third among rookies behind the Seattle Kraken's Matty Beniers, 57 points, and the Arizona Coyotes' Matias Maccelli, who had 49. In McTavish's second season, he had 19 goals and 42 points in 64 games. He missed the final six games of the regular season with a sprained knee. So while he had two fewer goals and one less point than the previous season, he played in 16 fewer games, so his per-game totals were both higher. And he was producing on a Ducks team that finished dead last in the NHL standings in 2022-23, 58 points, and third last in 2023-24, 59 points. He was drafted to be one of the young core players so that when the Ducks got better, he would be one of the key pieces in that, Johnson said. "I look at what he had to go through, and he went through it with positivity. He was never negative. He was never like, our team stinks. He showed up, he wanted to play, and he wanted to be part of the solution." So Johnson spent hours with McTavish working on his faceoffs, which improved from a 42.3% win rate as a rookie to 51.7% in his second season. "We would drop a lot of pucks, and he worked on getting that faceoff percentage up," Johnson remembers. The two did a lot of work, too, on McTavish's forechecking. They prepared for various teams, such as the Carolina Hurricanes, who may give you more time on a cutback, or the Vegas Golden Knights, who may not give you as much space. After games, they watched video and analyzed each of his puck touches. "When he gets the puck down low, did he head check? Who's open? Does he make a good decision with it?" Johnson said. "Were they good passes? Were they flat? Were they on the tape? Did you put your teammates in a better position?" "He has really good vision, and he's getting better with his puck protection, too. There's puck protection where you're moving your feet, and there's protection when you're being pushed up against the boards. So little things like that." In general, McTavish has good vision, according to Johnson. In his four full seasons in Anaheim, he had 103 total assists. 71 of those came 5-on-5, and 44 of those were primary helpers. "He's very good with, it would be called a hook pass," Johnson said. "He's able to hook it through triangles, hook it around guys. Off the rush, he'll find guys. He has that ability to find the second layer of players coming in, too." The vast majority of criticism of McTavish has been centered on his lack of foot speed. According to NHL Edge stats, his max skating speed was 21.85
miles per hour in 2025-26, which ranked in the bottom 50th percentile in the league. He had just 29 bursts of 20 miles per hour or greater, which also ranked in the bottom 50th percentile. Johnson didn't deny the notion, but had a counterpoint. You don't have to be extremely fast, but you have to have change of speed, Johnson said. He just has to keep developing that pace. As he continues to get older and get stronger and redefine his skating, he's going to play with more pace and more energy. The other focus on McTavish has been his play in his own end. He was on the ice for 45 5-on-5 goals last season and 58 against, which was the most against of any Ducks forward. He's not bad in the defensive zone. He's getting better at it, and he'll keep getting better as he gets more experience, Johnson said. He's big, he's strong, and he has a really good stick, so he just has to use those physical tools to help him in the defensive end. And on that note, I conclude this week's edition of The Athletic, St. Louis Style. Again, my name is Don Pavlicek, and thank you very much for joining me today and for listening. Hello and welcome to this week's edition of The Athletic Central Illinois Style. My name is Don Pavlicek and thank you very much for joining me today. Let's start with a baseball story, the White Sox. From Savannah Banana to All-Star, Tristan Peters replaces Nick Kurtz on AL roster. Stories by John Greenberg. Chicago White Sox outfielder Tristan Peters was planning on going to a lake house in Wisconsin with his wife Erin and some friends next week, but on Saturday he had to tell her their new All-Star break plans. Peters found out that he had replaced the Athletics' injured slugger, Nick Kurtz, on the American League All-Star team. She was so pumped, and we're like, we're going to Philadelphia, he said. We changed our plans. In an already unlikely season for the White Sox, Peters making the All-Star team is the biggest surprise, at least so far. The Sox acquired Peters from the Tampa Bay Rays in December for cash considerations or a player to be named later. He wasn't sure he'd make the team. His wife had a baby during spring training. In the past 24 hours alone, Peters hit for the cycle in a blowout win over the A's and made his first All-Star team. It's surreal, he said. It doesn't feel real at the moment. I can't believe this is all happening. It feels like all at once. I'm just so grateful. Certainly a lot has changed for him and the White Sox over the past 5 months. They came into Saturday's game tied for first place in the American League Central, and Peters is one of three All-Stars, joining Miguel Vargas and Munetaka Murakami. He kind of came out of nowhere, right? White Sox manager Will Venable said. We liked him, obviously, enough to acquire him. He's exceeded expectation, and he's done it in a way that it's really neat for a guy who has worked so hard. Peters, who got the day off Saturday, is slashing .303, .357, .484, and playing a superb center field. His teammates had been touting him for an All-Star selection for a while now, but it took him a bit to realize it was possible. I guess towards the end of this first half, I was like, okay, maybe there's a chance. But you know, there's a lot of really, really talented players in this league, he said. I'm just so honored to be able to play with them in this All-Star game. Peters, a seventh-round pick out of Southern Illinois, had only four games of major league experience before this season and was perhaps best known for briefly playing for the Savannah Bananas in 2021 before the Brewers drafted him in the seventh round that year. But no, he wasn't dancing or playing on stilts. I only played with them for a month, he said. I will clarify, it was college summer ball. It wasn't banana ball like some people think it was, but it was still a good time. I think that adds to it. If that's my reputation, I love it. The Bananas are awesome. And another baseball story and another story on the White Sox. The Major League Baseball draft was held over this past weekend, and the White Sox had the number one overall pick, and they took Rock Chalowski. And a story about that is from John Greenberg also. Rock Chalowski was the perfect name and number one pick for the ascending White Sox. His first name, perfect for puns. His surname, natural for the South Side. Former UCLA shortstop Rock Chalowski has been the chalk pick for months. And on Saturday, probability became reality when the Chicago White Sox selected him as the number one overall pick in the amateur draft. His given name is pronounced Rock, as in rock star. His last name, Chalowski,
Chilowski is best pronounced with a thick Chicago accent like Grabowski, and not at all how Commissioner Rob Manfred bungled it on TV. I think Manfred called him Chilowski. I don't think it's too hard, Chilowski said of his last name. I sent in a video the other day with the correct pronunciation. I didn't hear it get butchered. I heard rock and kind of lost it. As we saw on the draft broadcast, Chilowski was overcome with emotion after going number one. The White Sox had been known to make grown men and women, not to mention kids, cry, but this time it was for a positive reason. The tears were all happy tears, he said. Happy tears have been spotted at 35th and Shields all season long. The White Sox are winning, and the future is suddenly bright. Chilowski had been the favorite to go number one since the White Sox won the rights to the pick at the winter meetings, but a lot has changed for the better on the South Side since then. Chilowski visited Chicago for a few days in early June, talking to coaches and executives, hanging out with players, and listening to Jerry Reinsdorf's baseball stories. The kid is a quick study on how it works here, because he said visiting the 90-year-old Reinsdorf's office was the coolest part of his trip. After digesting Reinsdorf's tale of yesteryear, digging the vibes of the young, winning club, White Sox clubhouse, he saw Braden Montgomery hit a walk-off homer in his big league debut. And walking through the city streets in summer, he left with a simple message for his advisor, Sam Samardzija, who knows Chicago well. I left the next morning and called my agent and told him, "That's where I want to be," he said. Chilowski said he learned 2 days before the draft that he was the Sox presumptive pick, but he didn't find out that Samardzija and the Sox worked out a deal until Saturday, not long before the draft. Chilowski said he was stressed out about the situation, so maybe the tears represented a release from the pressure too. It was very emotional last few days, he said. On Friday night, the Sox traded former first-round pick Jacob Gonzalez to the Pittsburgh Pirates for a competitive balance selection. With that pick at number 34, they took Landon Tomei, the Chicago area standout and son of former Sox slugger Jim Tomei. Seven picks later, they added another left-handed high school hitter, Cole Prosek, out of Mississippi. The Sox have a promising farm system, but they've also called up a lot of talent this season. The time was now to spend at the top. We wanted to maximize this draft, White Sox general manager Chris Getz said. We felt like this was a draft to get creative and add picks and value and pool money. With Gonzalez gone, the Sox could use a big league ready infielder in AAA Charlotte. But don't look for Chilowski in Chicago this year. He's not Chris Sale or Garrett Crochet. I know that I'm not going straight to the big leagues, he said. I know there's a lot of work that needs to be put in, but seeing how well the team at the top is doing and the moves that they're making, the way that those guys are playing, it's definitely a lot more motivation to get up there and join those guys at some point. High school shortstop Grady Emerson and college catcher Von Lackey took their turns as prospective top picks in the run-up to the draft. And on Saturday, Getz reiterated what Sox scouting director Mike Shirley has been saying in interviews. Along with Chilowski, those were the players that were considering at number one. They were considering at number one. These deals are all negotiated in advance. An agreement on the signing bonus is often a factor in selections. Was that the case here? At the end of the day, we were most comfortable with Rock Chilowski with our first pick, regardless of what the signing bonus was going to be, Getz said. Now, there was a fair amount of debate on which was the best selection for the Chicago White Sox. While Chilowski hit 320, 452, 636 slash line with 21 home runs and 60 RBIs for the Bruins and won a slew of Player of the Year awards, including his second consecutive nod in the Big Ten, he ranked only 33rd in the conference in OPS, 953, and hit just six homers in 30 Big Ten games. Top-ranked UCLA failed to make it out of the regional it hosted, losing twice to St. Mary's, and Chilowski went 2-for-12 with an RBI in three games. Was he coasting on a great sophomore season and beating up on non-conference pitching? Did the Sox worry about his declining Big Ten production? We looked at it, yeah, Getz said. We looked under the hood, and there was still a lot of consistency with underlying numbers. He added, he is a famous player, a guy that was projected to be the number one overall pick coming into the season, Getz said. So you know there's a lot of eyes, and there's a lot of critiquing, and oftentimes there can be fatigue. His swing also needs some work. Chilowski said White Sox director of hitting, Ryan Fuller, told him that
quote, other people question some of the ways that I swing the bat or how I set up, unquote. Chalowski said Fuller told him they don't want to reinvent his swing, but they want to improve it. Getz obviously agrees. When you really break down the swing, there are some things that probably need to be adjusted, Getz said, and knowing that he's been very open-minded, excited to really dive in on his offensive game, we feel like if we unlocked it, we've got an even better player than where he currently is. If the Sox can help him improve, as they did with current shortstop Colson Montgomery, we should see him in the majors soon, and they'll find a position for him, or Montgomery. Even if he doesn't, he'll get the runway to try. Still, the Sox drafted him because he's close, but we won't know what his ceiling is for some time. The White Sox hadn't picked number one since 1977, when they took a high school hitter out of Maryland named Harold Baines. The fan favorite has the fourth most BWAR, 38.8, of any Sox first-round pick, and is so beloved by Reinsdorf that his number was retired while he was still playing for another team. It's a long story, and has a statue in his honor in the ballpark. Chalowski doesn't have to live up to those lofty standards, and the Sox don't need a savior. He is joining an organization that looks much different from the club that won the right to draft first back at the winter meetings. Compared to where they were a year ago, it's almost unfathomable how much has gone right for a club that looked hopeless. Last year at the All-Star break, the Sox were 32-65 and 27 games back in the American League Central. Despite coming off the worst season in Major League history, they were drafting number 11 because of a recent rule change aimed at punishing tanking teams. After winning 21 more games in 2025, the Sox got a karmic reward by landing the number one pick. This season, they're in 49-45 and in first place in the American League Central. Going into the final game before the All-Star break, they have three All-Stars and a fun second half ahead of them. The fact that we had the first pick today and we're currently in first place is something I don't take for granted, Getz said. Not an easy thing to do, but it certainly represents the progress we've made as an organization. When will Chalowski sign? He said he's ready right now. Can you blame him? Let's switch over to the north side here and see what's going on with the Cubs. Cubs reached the All-Star break in good shape, but more pitching is needed at the trade deadline. Stories by Patrick Mooney. Standing at his locker inside Great American Ballpark's visiting clubhouse late Saturday night, Chicago Cubs pitcher Trent Thornton shrugged, shook his head, and paused mid-thought. This is how it usually works in baseball. Relievers draw the most attention when they don't do their job. The clean innings go by unnoticed. Win or lose, reporters talk to the starting pitcher after the game. At least one position player speaks on the state of the team. Thornton had thrown only three pitches, but he notched the final out in a 5-3 victory over the Cincinnati Reds. With two runners on base, the right-handed reliever got All-Star Sal Stewart to hit a soft ground ball up the middle. Thornton stomped around the mound, flexing and screaming in celebration. By the time the media entered the post-game clubhouse, Thornton was still cooling off. Whether it was the Ohio humidity or the heat of competition or the TV camera in his face, he reached toward his eyes to make an adjustment. My glasses are fogging up, Thornton said, taking off the specs and then putting them back on. Sorry. That moment sums up the nondescript way the Cubs assembled their bullpen and the businesslike manner in which the club executes its game plans. The guy in a hat and glasses, who signed a minor league deal in January to complete his comeback from a torn left Achilles tendon under the Cubs' supervision, now has three saves, two wins in the ninth or tenth innings, and a 2.48 ERA. Over in the manager's office minutes earlier, Craig Counsell laughed when a reporter mentioned Thornton's good run, considering that he's not even the closer. I'm not sure if you saw this, Counsell said. We don't have a closer. Acquiring one is on the to-do list for Cubs President of Baseball Operations Jed Hoyer and General Manager Carter Hawkins as they pivot from Sunday's conclusion of the 2026 MLB draft and focus on the August 3rd trade deadline. As the Cubs scatter for the All-Star break after Sunday afternoon's 8-4 win over the Reds, they had proved their resiliency and viability as a playoff contender. Amid a parade of pitchers breaking down, an offensive roller coaster, and the whiplash from two 10-game winning streaks and a 10-game losing streak, the Cubs are 54-42 with a leading position in the National League's wild card race. I'm just proud of how hard it was for us, All-Star center fielder Pete O'Crow, Armstrong said, and how much adversity was kind of thrown our way when we thought we were about to click and start rolling.
for how beat up we were, for how many guys have kind of cycled through here, come back up, sent back down, come back up. It's just a freaking team effort. As Cole Armstrong performs at an MVP level, the Cubs have reduced the gap in the National League Central to 5 games, with 66 remaining, including 7 more against the Milwaukee Brewers, the first-place team they're chasing. The players and coaches have shown the front office, business operations, and the ownership group that this club is worthy of further investment beyond the initial projections to go above the $244 million luxury tax threshold. There's opportunity there, Council said. Definitely with our injuries, we could use pitching. Perhaps Council will go the rest of the season without naming a closer, unless the Cubs can somehow pry Aroldis Chapman from the Boston Red Sox so as not to disrupt the positive vibes. Kind of joked with them that when the phone rings, they don't necessarily know who it's going to be. There's been a lot of bumps and bruises along the way, Thornton said, but everyone's answering the call. That flexibility feeds into Council's outgetters philosophy. If you get stuck on the traditional labels, sometimes we're not as willing to maybe think outside the box. Even if it's a traditional ace or a lights-out closer isn't available, it's still reasonable to expect the Cubs to acquire 2 or 3 proven major league pitchers who can handle pressure situations, understand scouting reports, and work in conjunction with an elite defense. Though being realistic about more potential setbacks, the Cubs are also cautiously optimistic there will be some internal options on the horizon. Jameson Taillon, strained left hamstring, made it through Saturday's rehab start with AAA Iowa, putting him in line to rejoin the rotation after the All-Star break. Edward Cabrera, left hamstring adductor strain, is projected to ramp up his throwing program in late July, which would still leave several more steps before his return to the rotation. Daniel Palencia, right elbow inflammation, is scheduled to spend the All-Star break at the club's Arizona training complex, progressing toward bullpen sessions shortly thereafter. Ben Brown, neck injury, is expected to pitch for the Cubs again this year. Yes, Council said without hesitation, though it's doubtful he'll be able to completely build back up as a starter. Justin Steele, recovery from last year's elbow surgery flexor strain, has been cleared to throw off a mound in early August, a timeline that would make it unrealistic for him to come back as a starter on a full workload. Hunter Harvey, the hard-throwing reliever who went on the injured list with right triceps inflammation in April, is at a point where Council said we're going to have to push through if he's going to pitch again this season. We haven't been completely asymptomatic, Council said. We know what we're dealing with, but we're not sure how it's going to affect recovery, so we're just going to have to go. Liam Hendricks, Aaron Bummer, and Shelby Miller are among the experienced pitchers in the organization who are trying to work their way back to the majors. But at a certain point, their best players have to be their best players. After last year's playoff disappointment, Shota Imanaga leads the staff in starts 19 and innings pitched 108 by a significant margin. With Sunday's win, the Cubs are now 4-0 in Matthew Boyd's games since the opening day starter was activated off the injured list in late June. Dansby Swanson and Nico Horner are the Gold Glove defenders anchoring the middle of the infield. Alex Bregman, the third baseman who signed a 5-year, $175 million contract last winter, is finally making an offensive impact. Crow Armstrong gave the touchdown signal on the field when Bregman launched a 3-run homer into the left field seats during Sunday's 7th inning, creating some breathing room for the bullpen. That big swing followed Bregman's 2-run go-ahead homer in Saturday's 7th inning, the result of his obsessive process behind the scenes. If Bregman clicks and the pitching staff gets healthier and reinforcements arrive at the trade deadline, then Cubs fans should absolutely expect their team to be playing in October. There's been some highs, high highs, some low lows, Bregman said. We know there's going to be ups and downs throughout the course of a season, but we'll continue to take it one day at a time. If we focus on the next pitch all year long, we'll be right where we need to be at the end. And another Cubs story, this one related to the MLB draft that was held over the weekend. In need of pitching, Cubs draft Mississippi's Cade Townsend with first-round pick. This story is by Patrick Mooney as well. Trying to reduce the organization's pitching deficit, the Chicago Cubs selected University of Mississippi right-hander Cade Townsend with the number 23 pick in the 2026 MLB draft, hoping his swing-and-miss stuff
and the club's infrastructure can put him on the fast track to Wrigley Field. With Saturday's first-round pick, the Cubs displayed confidence in their ability to develop Townsend, 21, a draft-eligible sophomore from an SEC program that reached this year's College World Series. Townsend posted a 6.35 ERA over 34 innings as a freshman swingman, and he dealt with a shoulder injury earlier this year, but he convinced the Cubs to invest in his future with a strong finish. Townsend notched 88 strikeouts in 64 innings, compiling a 3.94 ERA across 14 starts and fitting into a draft slot valued at nearly $4 million. He said he felt a strong connection when he met with the Cubs during last month's MLB draft combine in Phoenix. "That's what I was looking for, a good fit," Townsend said on a video conference with reporters. "Didn't care what the pick was, didn't care what the money was. I really just want a team that's a family, who's going to help support me to get to the big leagues. Because at the end of the day, that's the only thing that matters." While that sounds like an abstract concept, Townsend got an in-depth scouting report from Cubs reliever Ryan Rollison, whose wife, Lauren, works with the Ole Miss Athletic Department in the NIL space. Rollison himself was a first-round pick out of Mississippi in 2018, and he trained with Townsend during the past two off-seasons in Oxford, Mississippi. Rollison shared some of his experiences up and downs with the Colorado Rockies, the challenges of coming back from injuries, and the business side of the game. A lefty reliever whom the Cubs claimed off waivers in January is now one of the club's success stories. Townsend was paying attention. "I was just blown away with the amount of knowledge that he had about what he was doing, his arsenal," Rollison said. "Right off the bat, seeing how he developed was his mindset as a freshman coming in. It was pretty impressive to hear the way he talked about the game." Mississippi assistant pitching coach Joel Mangrum previously worked in pitching development with the Cleveland Guardians, an organization known throughout the baseball industry as a pitching factory. In that small world, Rollison pointed to Cubs teammate Drew Pomeranz as an example. Pomeranz, 37, is a left-handed pitcher who has credited the Cubs for extending his career and helping build him back up into a playoff reliever last year. "I know Pomeranz would probably hate me for saying this," Rollison said, "but Pomeranz was one of my guys that I wanted to be growing up. He's from Tennessee, close to my area, and then he went to Ole Miss and was a first-round pick. I was watching his big league highlights when I was in high school. It's kind of full circle." Besieged by pitching injuries and working with an imbalanced farm system tilted toward hitting prospects, the Cubs have been resourceful. Even with a makeshift bullpen and an entire rotation on the injured list, the Cubs will go into the final day before the All-Star break in a playoff position. Still, the Cubs have acknowledged the need to put more resources into their pitching core. Hunting for value on the waiver wire is always part of the job. The change of scenery sometimes works. Coaching up players never stops. But if this group of instructors and analysts is that good, you might as well give them some more raw material to work with and see if a frontline starter could be developed internally. As long as he stays healthy, Townsend will get that opportunity. It's something we hoped would happen, but we didn't want to force it, Cubs Vice President of Scouting Dan Kantrovitz said. "If you go into the draft forcing that, then you might miss a player who's there unexpectedly," he said. "No doubt we hoped that we'd have access to the top-tier pitching talent." The Cubs leaned into an organizational strength by selecting two left-handed hitting college players in the second round, Texas A&M outfielder Caden Sorrell and Florida State first baseman Miles Bailey, who was taken at number 75 with a compensation pick for free agent Kyle Tucker signing with the Los Angeles Dodgers. The Cubs also drafted two more college pitchers in the third and fourth rounds, Nebraska's Carson Jasa, a 6'7" right-hander, and Dylan Mirano out of Northwestern State. The draft will resume Sunday and run 20 rounds, giving the Cubs more chances to restock their farm system with young pitchers. But that is only a first step toward Wrigleyville. Developing Townsend will be a priority, a project that may reveal how far the organization has come in that area and where it needs to catch up. "The spin is really my superpower," Townsend said. "That's what I tell everyone. I just have a weird, innate ability to spin the ball and make the ball move left or right. What I want to improve on is definitely fastball command, fastball execution, getting to throw my fastball more. It's really understanding what I'm doing on the mound to get big league hitters out." And there's a picture that leads off the story of Cade pitching for the Ole Miss Rebels. He's got his dark black jersey top, white pants, and Rebels across the front.
and he's looking almost skyward as he's delivering the ball here to the batter with a open mouth looks, almost like a smile on his face as he's concentrating on throwing the baseball. So we'll see how Cade works out for the Chicago Cubs. Let's do a hockey story here. With football behind him, Blackhawks prospect Mason West, ready for a hockey career to flourish. Stories by Scott Powers. For years, Mason West trained himself to focus on preparing for two sports. There were stretches when one would take precedence over the other, when his state football championship run pushed hockey to the backseat, for example. But West's mind and body were often divided between the ice and gridiron during high school in the Minneapolis suburb of Edina. Sometimes he would split his days between the two sports. But now, more than a year after the Chicago Blackhawks traded up to take him with the 29th overall pick in the 2025 draft, he's a full-time hockey player. West, a three-star recruit as a quarterback, tied a final bow on his football career with a Minnesota State Championship in November. Since, he lifts, trains, rests, and practices with only one sport in mind. Although July is typically a downtime for both sports, West's summer travel plans reflected his new reality. He attended the Blackhawks' recent development camp, then left directly for Michigan State, where he will be an incoming freshman. This fall will be the first time in years where he won't be throwing footballs on Friday nights. Instead, his weekends will be spent playing college hockey in East Lansing, Michigan, and beyond. West already knew he would miss the camaraderie of playing football with his high school classmates, but he signed on to this plan before the 2025 NHL draft. Play one final football season, then commit to hockey. West's post-football potential was what enticed the Blackhawks to trade up to take the 6'6", 216-pounder. His strength and athleticism, solely focused on hockey, made his ceiling seem limitless. West shares that excitement. "I love working on hockey because I feel like I'm getting so much better, just because it's all I do now," said West, who will turn 19 in August. "I work out, skate, and you just keep thinking hockey over and over and over. I'm just getting way better. It's cool, but now I get to focus on one sport because now I can really hone in on things I need to work on and polish up everything for next year." West began that journey last season. After his football season ended, he transitioned to playing for the Fargo Force in the USHL. It took him some time to catch up to the level of competition, but he eventually got comfortable and started making a difference. One of the decisions Fargo coach Brett Skinner made with West was to move him to center. By the end of the season, West was playing on the top line and thriving. In the playoffs, he had 2 goals, 4 assists, 33 shots on net, and was a +4 in 9 games over 2 series. "I would say the biggest adjustment was probably moving him to center," Skinner said. "You're not as loose for the offense. It probably brings your production down a little bit because you're going to be back low in the D zone. I thought it was great for his development to go to the middle. I thought that helped out his defensive game a ton. There might be a path for him to play center in the NHL someday." Skinner sought to prioritize West's development, often putting him at a net front position on the power play, because Skinner believed that's where he would fit long-term in college and beyond. Like others, Skinner is confident West can reach new levels now that he is singularly focused on hockey. "He's honestly just kind of scratching the surface of what he's capable of," Skinner said. "He's a great athlete, and he's a good hockey player. He had a great season for us, but learning how to use his body, learning how to protect pucks. We had another player on our team that was 6'6", so for doing one-on-one drills, he can go against that guy. He's never had that before. He's never really had to work on protecting pucks because he wasn't going against guys that could really take it from him anyway. So I think as he moves on in college and then into pro, just being challenged physically by other guys that are in that same category as him, what will separate him is not only his size, but then he has the puck skills. He has the brain to go with it." Chicago concentrated on puck protection with West during his on-ice time at development camp. Mark Eaton, the team's assistant general manager of player development, wants his next step to be making better use of his size and skill. The Blackhawks traded up to draft West, knowing his timetable could be longer than the ordinary first-round pick. Last season was split between football and hockey. This season, he'll be joining a talented Michigan State team full of NHL prospects. Spartans coach Adam Nightingale, like Skinner and Eaton, wants West to learn how to play within his frame. "That'll be the focus with him when we get him on the ice with him.
Let me read that again. That'll be the focus with him when we can get on the ice with him, Nightingale said. Right now, he's just in the weight room with our team, and I think getting stronger, faster, more mobile. There's a ton of positives, but he's a really good athlete, right? So I think his ceiling is really high. But the biggest thing is really zeroed in what it means to be a power forward. West chose Michigan State because he liked how the program has developed players, and he bought into the team's vision for him. He isn't in a rush. He knows it's going to take time. I just think how they look at the game of hockey and how they develop players, West said of Michigan State. If you see some guys like MSU center Charlie Strammel and a couple of other guys, I mean, really every guy that goes there, you can see the jump they made in their games. And that's a big thing for me. I have a lot of development ahead of me. If I put the work in and really tone in on things I need to work on, I can do good. And on that note, I conclude this week's edition of The Athletic, Central Illinois Style. Again, my name is Don Pavlicek, and thank you very much for listening today.

0: Hello, Mind's Eye community. The 2026 season of St. Louis City SC Soccer is underway at Energizer Park. 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Game time is at 7:30 p.m. On Saturday, September 19th, City SC hosts Toronto FC at Energizer Park. Game time is at 7:30 p.m. On Sunday, October 11th, LA Galaxy comes to visit Energizer Park and kickoff is at 6 p.m. On Wednesday, October 14th, City SC hosts the Vancouver Whitecaps FC. Game time is at 7:30 p.m. On Wednesday, October 28th, the Portland Timbers come to town. Game time is at 7:30 p.m. And in our last audio-described game of the season, on Saturday, October 31st, City SC hosts San Diego FC. 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
4: Greetings, folks. This is Monica Hatch with Mind's Eye Radio and the Travelogue program. We're going to finish up the May issue at last of Travel and Leisure and then jump into June, even though it's mid-July already. Sorry about that, folks. These articles and features are just too good to skip. So let's jump into Blue Legacy. Traveling the Croatian coast through a period of mourning, a son remembers his mother's gift for life and follows a trail of picture-perfect seaside towns. Text and photographs are both by Kevin West. And our first photograph shows us a woman, a statue, a bronze statue, and she's perched high on a rock overlooking the sea. She's got a seagull in her hand. The other scene is a street scene. It shows us street life in the port town of Rovinje, Croatia, R-O-V-I-N-J. And that sculpture is a 1956 sculpture. It's in the town of Opatija. But the street scene, lively and just lovely. All these buildings are different colors of terracotta, beige, and even a warm yellow color. Some shops opening right onto the street here. The cobblestones, shiny and clean. And we see some people with backpacks and fanny packs, so they look like tourists. But let's begin. This story was not supposed to begin in Zagreb, but then a talkative 5-year-old named Oliver showed up at my lunch table. 2 weeks earlier, in mid-May, my family and I had buried my mother, and she adored children. In my state of mind, which was jet-lagged and grief-stricken, I saw Oliver as her messenger, a tender reminder to carry on, to keep traveling, to find the joy, as she often said. My assignment in Croatia was to write about the Adriatic coast, about saltwater and islands, olive oil and langoustines, lavender and wildflowers, local tales and ancient legends, the lapse of empires and the pursuit of health. But I flew through Zagreb, the capital, and had allowed myself a day to acclimate before driving to Opatija, pronounced Opatija, thank you, a historic resort town on a beautiful stretch of Kvarnar bay along the Istrian Peninsula in northwestern Croatia. The afternoon was set aside for lunch at TAC, T-A-C, one of those briskly run family-owned restaurants like Contramar in Mexico City or Club 55 in Saint-Tropez that serve simple seafood at extravagant prices justified, I suppose, by the clientele's willingness to pay. The parking lot was clotted with Porsches, Range Rovers, and a Ferrari. Oliver appeared after the soup, drawn to my table by my bulky professional camera. He was shy at first, writing his name on my tourist's map. I wrote my name in reply. He practiced saying it several times and then brightly announced in English, "We are friends." Oliver told me his favorite sport was skiing, and he named every item on the tabletop: fork, plate, water, olive oil, and so on. Then he told me about his recent trip to New York and pleaded with me to taste Mr. Beast's chocolate, pulling the lapel up on my phone to show me. "It is most delicious in the world," he said. I asked Oliver if he learned to speak English in school. "I'm in kindergarten," he said, rolling his eyes, as if everyone knew kindergarten did not include English instruction. "Had kindergarten let out for the year?" "Yes," he said. "And what were his plans for the summer?" "Going to the ocean," he said. "Where?" "Opatija." And that was my introduction to Opatija. It is a place for people like Oliver's parents, people who drive expensive cars, dress in summer linens, and let their precious 5-year-old talk to strangers at a restaurant where he knows the entire staff by name. To be more precise, visitors to Opatija arrive from Austria, Croatia, Germany, Slovenia, and Hungary, in that order. Note the Austrian contingent. The Republic of Venice sought to dominate coastal Croatia for almost 8 centuries, starting around 1000, and the influence persists. Many older residents speak not just Italian and Croatian, but also a local dialect derived from Old Venetian and Old Croatian. Parentheses, younger residents are more likely to speak English as their second language. Waterfront houses in the port towns I visited were painted in clashing, but somehow harmonious colors of aquamarine, marigold, and celadon, like on the Venetian island of Burano. Croatian church architecture along the coast can be pure serenissima. Close your eyes as you enter the church of St. Euphemia in Rovinj, a port town in Istria, and when you open them, you are in Santa Croce. Opatija is the exception. Its golden age came in the late 19th century, after Venice's overseas reign, and its architectural heritage points in another direction. The cupcake-frosted neoclassical villas and grand hotels, decorated with swoopy Art Nouveau curlicues, are artifacts of the Belle Époque, left behind like parade floats by the Austro-Hungarian Empire. A fountain placed in front of the aptly named Hotel Imperial is quite literal about this. Helios points his outstretched forefinger not toward sunrise in the east, as one might expect of a sun god, but toward the Habsburg throne in Vienna. The day after meeting Oliver, I drove the 110-mile high-speed auto route from Zagreb to Opatija and checked into the Amadria Park Hotel, Milenj, a stucco villa as pink as a strawberry macaroni. The weather that day had been changeable, to use the hotel clerk's euphemism, and as I came down for dinner, a rain shower passed overhead. I was seated underneath the arcaded terrace. By the time my Negroni arrived, the sun had broken through. Double rainbows appeared. My mother and I once chased double rainbows to find the pot of gold. To our hilarity, they touched down at a fancy new shopping mall. The rainbows over Kvarner Bay felt like another sign, this one almost a wink. "Hello, Mama," I said out loud. The next morning, local guide Nikola Spehar walked me along the sun-dappled Lungomare, a 6-mile waterfront promenade planted with century-old Italian cypress, fragrant laurel, and a blooming oleander. Opatija is lush, a garden city watered by springs flowing from Mount Uka. Runoff from the previous day's rain dashed through gutters beneath the stone walkway, and 10 yards offshore, a submerged artesian spring disturbed the surface, sweet water welling in the salt bay. Spehar had an amateur historian's bottomless love of facts and a storyteller's easy fluency. As we walked, he explained how, since ancient times, every Mediterranean empire vied for what this coastline possessed. Wind-favored sea routes, sheltered ports, strategic redoubts, olive groves, and vineyards. The Greeks, Romans, Venetians, Hungarians, Ottomans, Napoleon, the Kingdom of Italy, the Habsburgs, and Yugoslavia all laid claim. Ethnic Croats first arrived from Eastern Europe around 700, and Pope John VIII in Rome recognized Croatia in 879, making Croatia one of the oldest national identities in Europe. Opatija's tourist era began in 1844 with a wealthy merchant. Eugenio Scarpa bought land around a minuscule port known for its old abbey, Opatija in Croatian, and put up a villa, christening it Angiolina after his late wife. He created a market for luxury real estate, which redounded to his personal fortune since he purchased all the land around it. Opatija became a playground for the wealthy and high-born. Some years later, the Austrian Southern Railway Company reached Opatija with tracks laid across the Devil's Garden, the name, since Roman times, of a mountain range walling the coast from inland. The railway managers realized they had few ticket buyers because no lodging existed for the middle classes. So, in 1884, they opened a grand tourist palace, Hotel Kvarner. By the eve of World War I, Opatija boasted 24 hotels, 36 boarding houses, and 12 sanitariums, attended by 80 physicians. The city was thoroughly up to date with electric lights, indoor plumbing, streetcars, and even telephones. Like there is a French Riviera, an Italian Riviera, and even an English Riviera, Spehar said, this is the Austrian Riviera. All were from the same time and had the same architecture, the same visitors, the same idea. That big idea was health. The Austrian Southern Railway Company manager's masterstroke was to promote Opatija as a spa town, no less salubrious and no less glamorous than Nice, the prime destination for convalescents in the age of tuberculosis. The Opatija cure consisted of seawater dunks, yogurt baths, wine baths, and lounging in louvered pavilions to inhale the pure air. Thus restored to health, the rich would parade along the Lungomare to admire one another's glow. Croatia was welded to what would become Yugoslavia in 1918, and dictator Josip Broz Tito came to power after World War II. The grand hotels faded. Opatija was slumbering for a while, is how a German friend at home put it before my trip. If so, the alarm clock is ringing. One of the newest hotels on the Riviera, Kite Hotel Opatija, Kite is K-E-I-G-H-T, opened in 2024, and its design speaks to our historical moment. Clean-lined spaces furnished in an inoffensive, eco-eclectic style, the lingua franca of Instagram. For aerial views of the Riviera, Spehar and I drove up to the hilltop town of Kastav. Our stroll began outside the medieval gate. Only residents can drive through the stone ramparts, and ended with an aperitif on the square. There, we joined fourth-generation restaurateur Nenad Nano Kukurin and his wife Tamara at their tavern and inn, Kukuriku. Nano opened a bottle of sparkling wine made with six ingredient indigenous grapes grown only in the surrounding acres and sliced off a taste of his house-made sausages. With limited English and much to say, he described the demands of running a small hotel somewhat in the manner of a novice juggler with too many pins, moving as quickly as possible toward uncertain results. This is my hotel. I am waiter, I am cook, I am mechanic, Nano said, adding with comic exhaustion, I am owner. The thickening afternoon light gave the square an air of drama, like a movie set readied for action, but there was no one around to cast as extras. Chattering tourists fill it only during the brief summer high season. In the shoulder seasons, Kastav belongs to residents. I first went to Croatia in 2000, in the early days of international tourism along the Dalmatian coast, when waiters and guides welcomed visitors with eager smiles. Some of my traveling companions, a generation older than me, said Croatia was like how the Mediterranean used to be. Now, Dubrovnik has been overrun by a million and one Game of Thrones fans, and I can say that Gustav is the way Croatia used to be. The morning after drinks with Nano and Tamara, I drove out of Opatija along a highway of vertigo and claustrophobia, of tunnels and bridges, to Valbiska, where I took a ferry to the island of Cres, C-R-E-S. 25 minutes offshore, it is large, almost the size of Barbados, but sparsely populated. Grazing sheep far outnumber its 3,000 residents. The esteemed Cres lamb is said by locals to be, quote, seasoned from inside by a diet of aromatic herbs and salt spray. As I followed a narrow road from the ferry landing into the rocky hills, two shaggy-fleeced rams, their thick horns curled into a full circle, trotted down the verge toward me and disappeared into the bay laurel scrub, apparitions out of myth. A few miles further along, I stopped for lunch at Konoba Bukaleta. A konoba is a country restaurant analogous to a Greek taverna. Two iridescent blue snakes, known to locals as smajur, slithered across the driveway. Another mythic symbol, but of what? The cheerful staff found me a place on the restaurant's terrace, which was monopolized that day by two long tables, each set for 50, reserved by a family from the neighboring village to celebrate their daughter's first communion. It's almost like a wedding, said my waiter, to help me understand the importance of such an event on this deeply Catholic island. Arriving guests included two priests. One father wore a full cassock, the other short sleeves and sunglasses, like a princeling on vacation. The lamb steaks I ordered, grilled over oak coals, were salty and pink. Afterward, I walked through the village of Loznati and caught the scent of blooming lavender warmed by the afternoon sun. My neck hairs prickled. 20 years ago, I took my mother to Gordes in Provence to visit the 12th century Cistercian Abbey of Senanc and see its famous lavender fields in bloom. We arrived late one morning just as a tractor-drawn machine reaped the final row. The entire valley had been crew-cut. We can still smell lavender, said my mother, ever the optimist. Later that day, I was driving too fast along a one-lane road when we crested a rise, and before us lay an immense lavender field in full bloom, the purple flowers abuzz with bees and butterflies. I screeched to a stop, and we ran into the lavender, half cuckoo with joy. Of a lifetime of memories, it was the one my mother and I shared in her final hour. I continued to the village of Osor, where, according to a local telling of the story, Jason and the Argonauts paused from their journey home with the Golden Fleece to battle Absyrtus and scatter his dismembered body into the sea. A wasted channel, dug there in Roman times, is all that separates Cres from Loshin. Year-round residents number about 7,000, concentrated in the harbor town of Mali Loshin, while tourists can inflate the population by roughly 500% in August. In 1996, a scuba diver spotted in the waters offshore a muscular arm thrust out of the seafloor. It belonged to a statue, one of the few life-size Greek bronzes to survive antiquity. The youthful athlete, Apoxiomenos, is now restored to his original beauty, and I visited him at the Museum of Apoxiomenos in Mali Losinge. A rodent's nest recovered from his hollow left arm yielded bits any cook would recognize, a bay leaf, a peach stone, olive pits. The jewel of Losinge, and by the way, that's spelled L-O-S.

peppy and direct. He told me he initially declined the opportunity to work on such a distant speck of land. Pressed by a mentor, he visited and tasted the island ingredients that could be his. The best olive oil, he said, savoring the memory. The prosciutto. It's not exactly like Italy, but it has its own taste. And the fish? Words failed him. Golenz accepted the toque in 2021 and promptly won the restaurant a Michelin star. His flavor for cooking inverts the local culinary formula. He sends out simple ingredients extravagantly prepared, like oxtail ravioli garnished with Istrian summer truffles. Cicat Bay is named for its resident cicadas, or cicadas, or so I was told. I heard nothing but lapping waters and pine trees brushed by clean breezes. Losinge brands itself as the Island of Vitality, and as I walked the waterfront paths among groups of German-speaking cyclists and Italian hikers, I was overcome by a full-body sensation of wellness. It put me in mind of Mediterranean blue zones, the islands where residents forget to die thanks to daily physical activity, low stress, and a diet of vegetables and fish bathed in olive oil. That night, over glasses of Malvasia, Istria's signature wine, at the nearby Hotel Bellevue, two locals told me about another island, Ilovik, known as the Island of Longevity. Data published by Croatian demographers suggests the residents are half immortal. Average life expectancy on Ilovik is 95 years. Which brings us around to a wind-borne fragrance I noticed as soon as I exited the ferry on Kress. The island air smelled of cooking herbs. Bay, sage, and rosemary grew rampant, and at moments I caught a whiff of puzzling fragrance akin to curry leaf, a tropical bush that doesn't grow in the Mediterranean. It followed me around Losinge like a taunt until finally I learned its source. Helichrysum italicum is a golden wildflower known in some parts of the Mediterranean as a curry plant. In local usage, it goes by the evocative name Immortelle. And as I learned at the Garden of Fine Scents, a demonstration garden of culinary and medicinal plants in Mali Losinge, it has been revered since antiquity for its healing powers. Caretaker Anna Bugarski explained that the Garden of Fine Scents was founded by islander Sandra Nikolic to recreate scent memories of her grandmother's garden. Anna herself was a transplant from Zagreb. As she put down roots in Losinge, she seemed to absorb the island's every fact and story. I asked her if by chance she knew anything about the blue snakes I'd seen along the driveway to Canova Bucaleta. Not to worry, she told me. They were not poisonous. Saint Gaudentius of Osor banished poisonous snakes from the island before he died in 1044. Back at the start of the week, on my way from Zagreb to the coast, I exited the auto route midway to see the riverside village Slunja, S-L-U-N-J. The talkative local guide who showed me around warned the coast would be very different. People on the coast don't eat meat, she said. They eat fish. Also, they speak with an accent and use odd vocabulary. Once, she was shocked when a polite older woman told her, "You have beautiful underpants," because people along the coast say underpants when they mean trousers. They even think differently, the guide continued. They are relaxed and sometimes very lazy. Whether something gets done today or tomorrow is all the same to them. Istria is almost a country apart. Quote, like being in an Italian movie, she said, shrugging at the impracticality of so much beauty. Then I got to Istria and saw for myself. It's like being in an Italian movie. The ancient Roman arena in the town of Pula could play the Colosseum on screen. A short distance up the coast as the dolphin swims, or somewhat further if you drive the narrow country roads, I walked through the absurdly picturesque town of Rovinj, R-O-V-I-N-J, which does, in fact, have a cinematic resume. The British television series Hotel Portofino was shot there. Along a narrow street paved with nougat-colored limestone, buffed smooth by centuries of pedestrian footfall, the British television series Hotel Portofino was shot there. Along a narrow street paved with nougat-colored limestone, buffed smooth by centuries of pedestrian footfall, I caught sight of a living Apoxiomenos, the bronzed young man

0: a waiter, stood in a doorway, lost in thought. His classical profile might have come off a Greek coin or a Hollywood movie poster. After days of steeping in the Habsburg era, Istria launched me into the deeper past. Halfway between Rovine and my rustic chic lodging at Meneghetti Wine Hotel and Winery outside the village of Bale, I impulsively followed a historical marker pointing me up a gravel road, which led to a rutted track, which led to a trail, which I followed uphill on foot for a further half mile. A bright yellow butterfly caught up with me as I walked. It raised a head and alighted on a flower, staying there for such a long time as I photographed it that I nearly grew bored. Then I realized, another sign from my mother. The sun on the back of my neck had the warmth of touch. At the top of the hill, a Bronze Age burial complex comprised 13 stone-covered tumuli. The oldest were 4,000 years old, as distant to the ancient Romans as the ancient Romans are to us. So old that historical fact merges with Homeric legend. The Bronze Age cemetery likely held highborn warriors, contemporaries of Ulysses, but perhaps a queenly mother lay among them. How did her children grieve? How did they venerate their dead? On my final day in Istria, I met someone my mother would have liked very much. A Croatian friend had suggested I talk to Robert Radicic, who makes wine from family vines, presses oil from family groves, and hosts paying guests at his family farmhouse outside Pula, a home passed down through the generations since 1634. Trees came and went around them. I was born in what was then Yugoslavia, Radicic told me in the cool, dark main room, which was dominated by an open cooking hearth. My father was born in the Kingdom of Italy. My grandfather was born in the Austrian Empire, always on this same property. He explained the origin of the name Istria. It comes from a people even older than the Croats, a pre-Roman tribe called Histrians, whose vanished capital, Nesactium, abutted the vineyards where Radicic played as a child among the literal ruins of empire. He poured glasses of red wine and broke bread to dip into olive oil, a gesture of hospitality as old as Mediterranean civilization, a sacrament to the faithful. Like Spehar on my first day in Opatija, Radicic was a passionate amateur historian and embodied my mother's favorite saying, preserve the legacy, meaning remember those who came before because they teach us who we are. The next day at the Zagreb airport, as the Airbus shuddered into motion on the runway, I was jotting questions to myself in my notebook. Why do we travel? What is the golden fleece I'm looking for? Is it right to go anywhere when the world is on fire? Was I right to travel while mourning my mother? At her funeral, I had discussed canceling my trip with a close friend who is a mother of four, a professor of medical ethics and an inveterate traveler. We met several years ago on a remote beach in Western Australia, and back home, she and her husband counseled me through my mother's final illness. At the funeral, Barbara blessed the trip to Croatia, saying, "It's good to travel now." And it's true. My mother would have wanted me to go. I jotted the reasons in my notebook as the plane took to the air. She would have wanted me to smell the lavender, to chase butterflies, to meet children and make new friends, to bear witness to the superfluity of beauty in the world, to preserve the legacy, to live. And now some photographs. And here is a gentleman on a bicycle. Let's see what it says about him. He's cycling through the center of Rovine. He's just gone under a reddish arch, and there is a deep aquamarine doorway that he's passing. And he's this area is all in shiny cobblestones. They're very, they have a nice finish on them so that they look shiny and really clean. Here's the Lungomare. That's the waterfront promenade at Opatija. And if I'm not mistaken, this looks like one of those scenes from Hotel Portofino. So there's no sand. This is not a beach, a sandy beach, but a rocky one. And these folks are seated on a chaise lounge, and there's a lot of pebbles there, and then a seawall with a ladder going down to take a dip. But then the hotel rises up behind them in layers, and there's a terrace out front overhanging over the rocks that lead down to the waterside. Striped umbrellas and lots of blue chaise lounges and chairs that match the sea. The hotel itself is a warm shade of yellow with a kind of rust-colored, burnt sienna, maybe, window frames. And then we've got a little sign here in the town of Kreis. It's find our olive oil at Souvenirs Apistridis, Schretten Grad 100 meters, I guess, with an arrow. And then always we got a shot of some wonderful food. Here's a lunch of grilled fish and vegetables at Mol, M-O-L. It's a restaurant on the island of Rosine. And these are whole fish. They're small. So there are might be 8 or 10 on a plate, and this one plate. And it looks like chopped pineapple, perhaps? Though I wouldn't think so in this climate. Maybe big chunks of yellow squash. I don't know, but it is yellow and it's square. Another plate has larger fish on it. And then we have some photographs here now. Is Anna Bulgarski, and she is the caretaker of the Garden of Fine Scents on Losine, and that's where she is, but we can't see much of her, just see her from back, and she's wading through the tall grasses and the flowers all around her, and it's on a hillside, and we see some trees in the distance, and the hill gets higher beyond that, and it's covered in trees and brush, but she's above her knees in beautiful flowers of different colors. They're not really bright and vivid, but a pretty kind of rose color, and I think I see some lavender too. Here's a sailboat off the coast of Rovine, and it's in full sail. Somebody's enjoying a lovely afternoon. The blue water framed by the green trees on either side, and at the bottom a stone wall that it looks to be quite high up. Somebody's got a good patio view of the water here. And here's a shot of Kukuriku, a restaurant in the town of Gustav. And it's a very old building, that stone building, and it's written in cursive, Restaurant Kukuriku. It's a warm shade of tan, and then the mullioned windows are done in a kind of a burnt sienna color as the other ones. I see some gables way up top. We can barely see them, but they're up there. And then the doorways, which open out into this lovely patio, several of them in a row in the same color. And the chairs and tables out there on this patio. Chairs are kind of a pale green. Let's see what else we have. Here's a photograph of the first century Roman arena in the town of Pula. And so we have an ancient archway made of big blocks of stone. And man, how those Romans did it. The keystone holds the arches in place. We're seeing one center one and then two on the sides. I don't know how far this extends. Looks like it could have been an aqueduct, but it's not. It's part of a temple, I think. Oh no, part of an arena. Here's jumping a few centuries later, a few millennia maybe, is the pool at Meneghetti Wine Hotel and the Winery on the Istrian Peninsula. Very modern, beautiful pool with gradual steps descending down into the water. And lovely cushioned chaise lounges all in a row with plenty of green trees behind them. This other shot is alongside the Church of St. Anthony the Hermit in the town of Velly Losine. And don't really see the church, you just see a woman walking along an ancient pathway here with a stone wall. But across the water here, and I'm not sure if it's just a little port, we are seeing buildings that line the water, and they're in shades of red and yellow and beige, I would say. And then we've got some information here, as we always do, about specific spots in Kreis, Konobo Bukaleta, a destination for celebrated Kreis lamb grilled over wood coals. Entrees are 15 to 31. So these are places to eat. In Losing, L-O-S-I-N-J, Boutique Hotel Alhambra, a tranquil wellness retreat in a restored Belle Epoque villa overlooking Sicat Bay, the gem of Losine, with a full spa and the Michelin-starred restaurant Alfred Keller. Doubles from 7:56. Mol, M-O-L, a family-run waterfront restaurant serving grilled sardines, scampi, and whole sea bass baked in salt. Entrees 24 to 45. Garden of Fine Scents, a fragrant hillside garden in Mali, Losine, with more than 250 medical and culinary plants. Istria, Meneghetti Wine Hotel, and winery. A relais and chateau property styled after Istrian stone farmhouses, with vineyards, an exemplary seasonal restaurant, and a breezy beach club. Doubles from 348. Skabe, that's S-K-A-B-E, farmhouse B&B. Occupied by the Radishik family since 1634, this farmhouse outside of Pula offers homestays and a deep sense of history. Doubles from 300. And let's see what else we have. More information here. Here's Zagreb. 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Doubles from 134. TAC, T-A-C, a briskly run family restaurant serving extravagantly simple Adriatic seafood to a moneyed crowd. Menu and pricing change daily. And I'm not sure what that little oomph over the sea means. Maybe it means it's pronounced touch, but there's a little scoop above the sea. I'm not sure what that is called. It's not an umlaut. It's not an accent. It has a name which escapes me. Opatija, Amadria Park Hotel, Milenij, M-I-L-E-N-I-J. This immaculately restored Habsburg-era villa overlooks the Lungomare and Opatija's tiny port. Doubles from 306. Kate, it's Kate, because it looks like K with an 8. Hotel Opatija. A respite from sherbet-colored villas with straight-lined modernist architecture and eco-eclectic interiors. Doubles from 245. Don't think we have a photo of that one. Kukuriku is a restaurant and inn in the walled town of Kastav, uphill from Opatija, serving hyper-local wines and rustic cuisine. Doubles from 177. Entrees, 29 to 44. Johnson Restaurant. Kvarne Bay's prized scampi, large langoustines, are served in their platonic form at this relaxed but impeccable restaurant named after the former U.S. president. Entrees 28 to 52. Finally, a map. Croatia is got a lot of coastline, boy. It's right in the center, and Zagreb looks like it's in the center. It's surrounded on the northwest by Slovenia, the northeast by Hungary, Serbia due east, Bosnia and Herzegovina to the south. And then it's kind of shaped like a, it's got a chunk, and then a chunk, a leg goes down along the coast. And so Opatija is quite north, very near Slovenia. We can see by the coastline just all the inlets and ports and really jagged coastline here. Kres and Lozin are south of Opatija. And there's looks like there'd be a whole lot more places to visit after that. They're not named here. Now we jump to the June issue of Travel and Leisure, and this is America at 250. The places we love, the stories we tell. And the photograph is unbelievable. I don't know if it's the Grand Canyon or what, but there is a person, and he, she, is leaping from one rock to another. There's no harness on this person, and I don't see where the land ends. It just looks very scary to me. Very scary indeed. Maybe that's the adventurous American spirit. America at 250. Let's begin with a letter from the editor. For many of us, an elementary school field trip was our first impression of travel. As a kid growing up in Bucks County, Pennsylvania, I loved hearing tales of George Washington camping out here or crossing the Delaware there. And visits to marquee Philadelphia sites like the Liberty Bell and Independence Hall were practically a rite of passage. I still love being a student of American history, and with that love comes the adult knowledge that our nation's founding was complicated, its fathers complex. As we grapple with where we are as a nation 250 years on, it is clear to me that there are infinite unique threads to the story. Knit together, somehow all works. This issue sheds light on how rich with life and purpose America is today, and how travel allows you to grasp this wide ecosystem, whether you're taking an epic road trip or discovering our diverse national cuisine. You can immerse yourself in the entrepreneurial spirit taking hold in Detroit, the city motoring on a boom cycle after years of bust, or in the singular island culture of Maui as it heals after devastating fires, or get lost in downtown New York City's higgledy-piggledy cluster of streets, which, as historian Russell Shorto notes, have more history packed into them than any other spot in the country. And that higgledy-piggledy cluster of streets was a quote. David Troyer's piece on Yosemite National Park, our cover star, offers us a greater understanding of nature and time, what and who came along long before us. So that's where that young person was leaping. America has taught me a lot in recent years, particularly in places like Charleston, with its spectacular and moving International African American Museum, and New Orleans, where a feeling of community holds sway, whether at Jazz Fest or the independent boutiques of Magazine Street. On my most recent visit, Sue Sartor, known for her whimsical dress designs, left her eponymous store and shepherded me to several other places, just to make sure I met her neighbors. It would be impossible to see every corner of our country or to greet every individual in my lifetime, but I'm always up for a challenge. It's now my own version of the American dream. We have a photograph of Jackie and Sue Sartor in front of her shop, and they're both wearing these lovely flowing dresses that have kind of a paisley print on Jackie's, and then the other woman's is more, it's quite feminine with some lace trim on it. And there's a dress in the window on a mannequin, also long and flowing, lovely pattern on it, lots of flowers and flower boxes in the front of the window. From my travels, for a dose of Americana in London, try the Chancery Rosewood from 3,259, a lavish all-suite hotel off Grosvenor Square. Housed in our former embassy, it's crowned by a spectacular eagle sculpture made from the aluminum of a B-52 bomber. In New Orleans, I felt the magic of the Jazz and Heritage Festival, with its music tents and food vendors. Don't miss the soft-shell crab sandwich. My home base was the Four Seasons New Orleans, doubles from 348, which has an incredible outdoor pool and lobby bar. Save room for a meal at Emeralds, tasting menu from $2.95, a NOLA icon reborn under the celebrity chef's son, E.J. Legassi, who welcomes every diner into the kitchen. We've got her standing in front of Emeril's place, and there's a shot of that eagle as well. Let's jump into the first one of the discoveries. Life is a highway. Pack the snacks, cue up the playlist, and roll down the windows. America's best road trips, whether along the coast of Oregon or through the mountains of Virginia, all about the journey. And here is a freight train in New Mexico, right off Route 66. So we see the Red Mountains in the distance, and the freight train, and some of the cars are very red. Yes, this is 250. Today's catch. Step aside, Stuffies. Roll along, lobster rolls. New England's coastal cuisine is getting a globally minded update. Text and photographs by Kevin West. He's the fellow who went to Croatia, I believe, and remembered his mother. Here we go. With an early summer morning start from my house in western Massachusetts, I would reach saltwater by lunchtime. Destination, a seafood shack in Noank, Connecticut. Lunches at places like Herring's, entrees 18 to 60, a dockside institution relaunched by a chef-driven restaurant group with the sense not to mess up a good thing, are as much a part of the New England coast as sunscreen and G&Ts. And like other weekenders and summer people from across the Northeast, I was driving to Land's End for a glimpse of nostalgic Americana and a taste of freshly caught seafood. Halfway there, however, I realized something important. My geographical perspective was backward. The New England coast did not always represent Land's End. For colonists, traders, travelers, immigrants, and tourists arriving by ship in the centuries after the Mayflower, it represented the land's beginning, the vibrant, living, palpitating near edge of a fast-growing nation of newcomers. I wasn't driving to the end of anything, but to a starting point. I was likely to learn something as well about the origins of New England cookery, a regional variation of American food culture, one that, as I would soon discover, continues to evolve in unexpected ways. Consider my lunch at Herring's. Out of the car at last, I started with freshly dug steamers or soft-shell clams. But instead of a lobster roll, the quintessential New England shore food, I opted for the crispy lobster spring roll, plus just-picked corn on the cob in the style of elote, or Mexican street corn. The theme for my trip was set. A few hours later in Mystic, I washed up at the Port of Call, entrees 22 to 34, a bar brasserie owned by 85th Day Food Community. 85th Day Food Community, the same restaurant group that relaunched Herring's. Inside, the main bar was built with planks salvaged from the Charles W. Morgan, the world's last surviving 19th century whaling ship, which sailed over a million nautical miles. The menu from Chef René Tupons and beverage director Jade Ayala, A-Y-A-L-A, both James Beard Award recognized, likewise circumnavigated the globe. I ordered scallop mofongo, based on the classic Puerto Rican dish of mashed plantains, and tipped back a cocktail called Machu Bisu, made with Peruvian pisco. Head bartender Stephanie Cohen handed me another concoction, describing its flavor profile as starting in Colombia and ending up in Thailand. We get inspiration from ports of call around the world, Cohen said, succinctly explaining both the cocktail's origin and the restaurant's on-the-nose name. In years gone by, road trippers along the same coastline would have expected quaint seaside towns and modest restaurants with look-alike menus of lobster rolls, stuffies, and chowder. The Kodachrome Americana is still there, and I was endlessly charmed by steepled churches, captains' houses hung with patriotic bunting, and farms framed by stone walls. But what I tasted was new, even at Dune Brothers, entrees 15 to 39, a casual seafood joint in downtown Providence, styled like a bicentennial-era beach shack that serves up specials of abundant fish species, once disparaged and now recognized as delicious. All in all, my road trip proved to be an unexpected adventure along what I came to think of as New England's culinary coast. My base for the first couple of nights was the Whaler's Inn, doubles from 621 in Mystic. It spans multiple historic buildings, a tried and true classic. How classic? At check-in, I chatted with another guest and asked if he had stayed there before. We've been coming for 42 years, the man replied. The receptionist told me my room would be in the newest building, Stanton House. All the floors are level, he reassured me. I dropped my bags inside my fourth floor room and stepped onto the balcony to watch the drawbridge over the Mystic River raise for an approaching sailboat. Half hypnotized by the slow performance, I wondered why ambitious restaurants, the kind recognized by the James Beard Foundation and national best of lists, have become as common as whelk shells at low tide along the southern New England coast. Exceptional ingredients have something to do with it, as I learned at River Bar, entrees 18 to 38, in Westerly, Rhode Island, the next state over, but only 15 minutes away by car. Chef owner James Wayman happened to be dining with his family on the deck when I arrived. We had met before, pre-pandemic, at Oyster Club, entrees 16 to 60, in Mystic, where he was chef alongside 85th Day owner Dan Miser. Wayman told me how a sense of place, the culinary vibe defined by local ingredients and history, informed his menu at River Bar. How he'd once stood exactly where we were now and watched striped bass feed on schools of baitfish in the Pawcatuck River below. How the flint corn used for his cornbread was grown along the Pawcatuck from seeds handed down since 1654 by 11 generations of the Davis family, who obtained them from the Narragansett indigenous people. American food could hardly be more local or more deeply rooted than that. Although exactly what, quote, local means is shifting in our era of climate change and other ecological disruptions. The next day at Mystic Fish Camp, entrees 16 to 27, I met chef owner David Standridge, winner of the 2024 James Beard Award for Best Chef, Northeast for his first restaurant, The Shipwright's Daughter, entrees 25 to 44. which is just across the street. Standridge is an unyielding advocate for sustainable fisheries, and the whole concept behind Mystic Fish Camp, in a sense, is to banish the lobster roll from Connecticut. Look, I don't want to be a jerk, but there's no commercial lobster fishing between here and Maine, the good-natured Standridge said, explaining that climate change has pushed the commercial fishery too far north for him. Instead, he sources small boat monkfish, sometimes called poor man's lobster, thanks to its firm, sweet flesh, and poaches it in a broth flavored with invasive green crabs, a scourge of Connecticut waters. To me, the result didn't taste like a cheap counterfeit, but a breakthrough. After getting educated by Standridge, I didn't touch a lobster roll for the rest of the trip. For that matter, I didn't order chowder either. Instead, in Newport, I dove into a steaming bowl of ramen at Yagi Noodles, entrees $20 to $30. Chef Basil Yu's parents immigrated to the States from Hong Kong, and he moved to Newport to work in fine dining at the Vanderbilt Auberge Collection, doubles from 1,287, a grand hotel in the historic town center. When ready to open his own place, Yu was struck by Newport's lack of, quote, ethnic food, his scarce quotes. He defied advice from well-meaning colleagues who warned him that if it's not seafood or Italian, it won't work, he recalled. Not true, said Hugh, who in 2024 was named a James Beard Award semifinalist. Visitors to Newport are well-traveled and know food. They aren't scared of a Chinese chef serving Japanese noodles in a seaside sailing mecca. It's a distinctly American story, he said. That idea, a distinctly American story, echoed in my ears as I brushed up on my history the next morning. Newport is synonymous with its Gilded Age, quote, cottages, but it is equally notable for the older colonial houses preserved in the town center. Most were built in the 18th century, when its harbor was larger than New York's, and merchants grew wealthy from the, quote, triangular trade in molasses, rum, and enslaved human beings. The world was connected by oceans then, and the world's commerce and culture reached Newport by sail. The 18th century was much more global than people imagine, explained Gina Tangora, director of engagement at the Newport Restoration Foundation, NRF. She was giving me a tour of the 1708 Werner House, which retains a remarkably early example of cross-cultural influence in its parlor painted with chinoiserie. Vernon House is one of some 140 historic sites restored by the NRF, which was founded by Doris Duke in 1968. The motivating topic in the years approaching the American bicentennial, Tangora explained, was what is American and what can we be proud of? It's a question that remains equally relevant in the run-up to America 250, and the chefs I met continued to expand the possible range of answers. My style is New England cuisine, explained Andy Texguira, a Rhode Islander of Portuguese descent, who earned a James Beard Award nod as executive chef of Newport Vineyards. But if you think about it, he said, New England is the ultimate melting pot. The Portuguese influence, strongest in Rhode Island, is the legacy of Azorean whalers who manned the industry in centuries past. Later, Irish and Italian immigrants came to Rhode Island for jobs in hotels and grand households. Chef Kevin O'Donnell, yet another Beard nominee, in 2024 and 2026, proudly cites his local Irish-Italian background as one of the multiple influences that gave rise to the, quote, freestyle Italian he serves at Giusto, entrees 29 to 36 in Newport, and his casual pizzeria, Mother, entrees 16 to 23 in Newport and Providence. The final clue to resolving my original question, why do so many talented chefs work along the southern New England coast, emerged near the end of my trip when I visited with Chef Antonio Warmly at Little Clam, entrees $17 to $38 in Newport. He mentioned that he had graduated from the College of Food Innovation and Technology at Johnson & Wales University in Providence, as did O'Donnell, Texera, and others I interviewed. Then he did the same as a lot of other grads. I decided to stick around, he said. Wormley's menu at Little Clam was eclectic in ways I was by now expecting. There was salt and pepper squid that split the difference between a Cantonese seafood palace and the state legislature, where calamari was proclaimed Rhode Island's official appetizer in 2014. And then came a whole snapper served with Southeast Asian dipping sauces, piles of fresh herbs and lettuce wrappers. Warmly squeezed, juicy limes over the platter. The whole fish is analog, he said, with a glint of humor. It gets your hands dirty so you can't use your phone. As I photographed Warmly, who is black, I happened to notice something. An oil painting on the wall behind him portrayed a ship on the high seas, sailing straight toward the viewer. In a country to which some came for religious freedom and others were brought to be sold into slavery, the ship unsettled me. But then my perspective flipped again, and I thought of the famous adage from the civil rights movement. We may have all come on different ships, but we're in the same boat now. The image of the ship stayed with me on the drive home and beyond. Food isn't ahistorical. It doesn't exist outside of moral reckoning, but it does have a transformative power in that chefs can absorb the realities of the world, of American history, of climate change, perhaps of personal trauma, and transform the past and present into previously unimagined creative possibilities for the future. What I found along the culinary coast is that Texera's metaphor of New England as the ultimate melting pot was sometimes as literal as salt and pepper squid, freestyle Italian, Chinese-American Japanese ramen, scallop mofongo, and lobster spring rolls. But that literalness did nothing to diminish the power of the metaphor. Now for some photos. Here's a shot of some little neck clams at the Vanderbilt Hotel in Newport, Rhode Island. It's a big old bowl of clams, and there's some beautifully toasted slices of baguette there for dipping, and a nice glass of white wine that looks beautifully chilled. Here is a mural at Mystic Fish Camp that says, "Greetings from Mystic." Reminds me a lot of the one on Bruce Springsteen, "Greetings from Asbury Park." That same kind of letters with scenes drawn inside the letters. Here's a shot of the Conservatory restaurant at the Vanderbilt. Did we hear much about the Vanderbilt? This does look like a conservatory. It's one wall is completely windows, and then there's painted brick, white brick. And behind that, lots of hanging plants, and the chairs look to be made of wicker, so it has a very summery conservatory-type feel. Might feel a little bit like you're in a greenhouse, maybe, or a screened-in porch. Here are three people standing in front of a sign that says Dune Brothers. It's a fish shack in Providence, and they look to be all studying something. Perhaps the menu is there on the wall, but yeah, hands on hips. They've all got hats. Bet it's a hot day. It's sunny, that's for sure. And then here's a nice shot of roasted whole fish at Little Clam in Newport. And that's what we're seeing. And that fin hangs right off the edge of the plate. Lots of beautiful greens, though. This lettuce looks like a Boston or a bib lettuce salad there on the plate as well. And somebody's dressing it, I think, squeezing some juice, some lemon juice or something over it. I just see the hand. And then a shot of Newport's harbor. And what we see here basically is just a large sailing boat. Hard to get a read on how big it is, but it looks like I can see 10 or 12 people on it. So that tells you that it's good sized. Here's a couple, well, more than a couple, I think three teenagers at the dock at Herring's Restaurant in Noank, Connecticut, seated at a picnic table in their shorts and baseball caps. And behind them is the shack itself, where you stand and order from a window and then carry your food to this area. It's on a dock, so I see, or a pier, because I see the big wooden pieces that would hold the dock up. And you can see where the land rises up behind this, and there are some homes up there. And it seems like all the homes I'm seeing in this article are of this grayish, light gray color. Because here's a shot of the it is the Newport waterfront, and we're seeing lots and lots of sailboats that are moored. No, the sails are not up, but lots of them, and some of them are very large, ones that you could sleep on. Others look like you might just take them out for the day. But behind that is what looks to be like maybe a peninsula or maybe a promontory of some kind, and these big, very pale gray homes, 2-3-story with what looks like cedar shake roofs up there, that very traditional New England salt box style kind of, but bigger than that, are lined up there, but there's water behind it too. So it seems like there are lots of things jutted out there, and maybe that's the way the Newport Harbor is. Behind that is a big, what looks like a big stone fort. And in front of that is a number of tents that are set up. I don't know if that's some kind of an historic site there, but it certainly looks official. There's a big American flag flying very high, and it is a couple of stone buildings that are very low, and also a low red long building. I'm not sure if that's some kind of an historic site there. Here's a shot of Chef Basil Yu at Yagi Noodles in Newport, Rhode Island. He is that Asian American man we heard about that makes ramen so delicious. His arms are folded, big tattoos on both of his forearms, and he's wearing a t-shirt and a corduroy baseball cap. Just kind of half a smile looking right at us. And here's a shot of the poor man's lobster roll made with monkfish. That's at Mystic Fish Camp. And it looks like it's in a metal lunch pail, kind of lunch box that you'd take to school with you with a handle. I don't know if they serve them that way, but I guess they do. I bet they do. And here's a shot of the what's the name of this place? It's the River Bar, a restaurant that's on the Pawcatuck River in Westerly, Rhode Island. And it surely is on the river because there's a lot of people on this balcony and it actually overhangs the river. There are the, you know, big pilings underneath it and those wooden supports holding this balcony up. As crowded as it is, I hope it doesn't collapse. The place is packed that night, and the river is flowing right underneath them. Quite lovely. And that's where we end today, folks. Until next time, thanks for joining Mind's Eye Radio. Take care and be well.
1: 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Good morning. 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
3: And welcome to the Pet Hour. I'm your host, Amy, here with my cat, Squishy, bringing you news from the animal world. Our first article this week comes from the New York Post, July 8th. Meet the pet owners spending thousands of dollars on doggy wellness, from $800 red light therapy to $750 PEMF beds. And I'll be honest, I had to look up PEMF. It's pulsed electromagnetic fields. Life isn't so rough for Lilo, at least not anymore. 3 years ago, Luce Clark and her partner were traveling through the Indonesian jungle when they spotted a small white pup tumbling through the brush along a busy stretch of road. After being unable to find the family he belonged to, they took him home. These days, the scrappy rescue lives in Toronto, where he starts his mornings with a raw meat breakfast, a mix of supplements, and a goat's milk latte before winding down at night on a red light therapy bed. "I feel like he is my child. I want to make him feel good," Clark, 27, told the Post. "Rather than waiting for any problems to arise, we're using these daily rituals so that hopefully in the long run we end up giving him a nice, long, and healthy life." Lilo isn't alone. A growing number of dog owners are investing significant time and money into increasingly elaborate pet wellness routines that rival or exceed their owners. Today, luxury hotels and apartments offer canine massages and pedicures, while companies sell everything from AI-powered smart collars and laser therapy wands to at-home microbiome tests and infrared heating beds. In all, Americans spent a record $158 billion on their pets last year, with more than half going towards health and wellness. Here's a look at four dogs and the owners who love them, whose daily routines reveal what's fueling the pet wellness boom. Lilo, the rescue basking in red light. Lilo may have been free, but he isn't cheap anymore. The three-year-old rescue's wellness-focused lifestyle costs his owners about $4,800 annually. His mornings begin with a long walk where Clark prioritizes mental stimulation as much as exercise. We don't want him just physically tired. It's also ensuring he's engaged and fulfilled, she explained. Back home, breakfast is a raw meat diet, rounded out with super greens, roasted vegetables, omega-3 oil, dental supplements, and a goat's milk wellness mix. Before settling in for the day, Lilo tackles enrichment games that force him to sniff out hidden treats. Come evening, he climbs into an $800 Betty Pet therapy bed for a 10-minute red light session while Clark slips on her own $600 Shark CryoGlow LED and cooling mask. It's become a ritual. It's how we wind down for the evening, said Clark, who was inspired to try the technology after hearing a rumor it helped Paris Hilton's Chihuahua live to be 25. Studies suggest the strongest evidence supporting red light therapy for dogs is in treating musculoskeletal pain and promoting wound healing. However, much of this research was conducted using high-powered veterinary lasers rather than the lower-intensity devices available for home use. Lasers are focused and stronger in intensity, so they can reach deeper into the tissue than red light therapy, which uses more diffuse light and is likely only effective at or near the surface of the skin, said Dr. Julie Hunt, a veterinarian with Embrace Pet Insurance. While the jury is still out on whether red light can help dogs live longer, some experts say it probably wouldn't hurt. In addition to reducing inflammation, a key factor in aging, it helps mitochondria produce more cellular energy, enabling cells to function better for longer, said Dr. Tom Ingegno, DACM, MSOM, LAC, and a certified animal acupuncturist who uses the technology. Simba and Kovu, small dogs, serious self-care. Amanda Lowe is the first to admit her two dachshunds, Simba 5 and Kovu 6 months, have a better wellness routine than she does. I don't take care of myself as well as I do them, said the 29-year-old Los Angeles resident. It is crazy to think about, though, because when I was a kid, dogs were just kept outside. For Simba, the extra attention started out of necessity. The pup has gut sensitivities, itchy allergies, and joint issues. Like many dachshunds, he is also at higher risk for spinal disc disease. To keep him comfortable and hopefully head off future problems, each day starts with a massage to check for pain along his spine, followed by stretches and a few minutes of physical therapy to build his core strength. At mealtime, Lo rotates Simba's protein intake and uses lick mats for enrichment. When allergy flare-ups hit, he gets an herbal bath with Epsom salts or magnesium flakes. Red light is also part of his regimen several times a week. Simba first tried it at a hydrotherapy clinic while being treated for his knee. Now he shares Lowe's $550 Mito panel at home. He sits on my lap while I do it, and I focus the red light on his back, and he seems to love it, said Lowe, founder of Way of Wolf, which sells functional dog treats, including $24 probiotic peanut butter and $21 flavored goat milk that Simba loves. Simba also occasionally hops onto a vibration plate, another growing wellness trend marketed to improve strength and recovery. The treatment is still being researched, but one study found dogs with hip dysplasia built more muscle and owners reported less pain after regular whole-body vibration therapy. The treatment should be mild vibration, and it should not be used if the pet has a severe injury or a broken bone, Ngango said, and also never force the pet onto the plate. Last year, Lowe estimates she spent $4,200 on Simba's care. Looking ahead, she's eager to take Simba to an acupuncturist. Acupuncture has been used on animals as long as it has been used on people, said Ngango. In general, most animals show some improvement within a few treatments. Harvey and Azula, recovery is part of the workout. For Abby Beek, a certified dog trainer in Austin, Texas, recovery is a non-negotiable part of her two pit bull mixes fitness regimen. High-impact activities like fetch can be detrimental to their joint health because it puts so much strain on their muscles, Beek, 27, said. Making sure you help them properly recover is so important in making sure they can do the things they love. After every long hike, run, or play session, her dogs, Harvey and Azula, spend time on a $749 PEMF and infrared recovery bed from higher dose before moving on to stretches and strengthening exercises. PEMF-powered gadgets use low-frequency electromagnetic waves to stimulate the body's natural cellular repair processes, a treatment that's been used by veterinarians for decades, particularly in racehorses. PEMF therapy has demonstrated improved bone healing, improved wound healing, less use of pain medication post-op, improved prostatic hyperplasia, and improved postoperative edema in dogs, Hunt said. Beek's canine companions also get daily joint supplements to keep them mobile. My focus is on keeping my dogs healthy and active for as long as possible, she said. Anything we can do to extend valuable time with them, even if we don't know if it actually works, is worth it. And Hadley and Harper, making every day count. Claire McNabb's wellness routine for her two Malshies took on new urgency this year. Harper, 8, was recently diagnosed with hemangiosarcoma, a form of cancer. Hadley, 12, is also slowing with age. Right now, our focus is on doing everything we can to keep them healthy, comfortable, and happy for as long as possible, McNabb said. Together, the sisters' care costs the San Antonio family about $450 a month or $5,400 a year. They, too, have a higher-dose PEMF pet bed that both dogs lounge on daily. Harper especially seems more relaxed and settled when she uses it, McNabb said. It's hard to say definitively what benefits are directly from the bed, but for us it's a combination of noticing that they genuinely enjoy it and the peace of mind that we're doing everything we can to support their well-being. Both dogs also receive a daily dose of glucosamine to support their joints and overall wellness. Experts note that most healthy dogs eating a complete diet don't need supplements, though some products may benefit senior dogs or those with specific medical conditions like Hadley and Harper. Still, Ngango says owners should be skeptical of miracle claims. Supplements that seem too good to be true are often a fad, lack evidence, or don't even have the ingredients they claim to have in them, he said. It's important to ensure the information about those products and services is of high quality. The bottom line, Hunt the vet and Ngengo, the animal acupuncturist, agree that these wellness tools may help improve a dog's health or quality of life, but none are guaranteed to extend lifespan and none are necessary to be a good owner. In fact, experts say the biggest returns still come from the basics. Prioritize exercise. Let them go outside. Give them good food, said Dr. Jan Pohl, a veterinarian and star of The Incredible Dr. Pohl on Nat Geo Wild. It's basically the same as it is in people. If you eat right and keep moving, you'll live longer and feel better. For many owners, though, the high-end tools and treatments aren't replacing those fundamentals. They're simply another way of trying to give their dogs every possible advantage. As McNabb put it, when your dogs get older, you realize very quickly that you would do anything you can to keep them comfortable, healthy, and happy for as long as possible. From Country Life, July 5th, adored by Princess Margaret and Alfred Hitchcock, the rare Welsh Terrier breed saved from extinction by Country Life. The Sealyham Terrier has the sort of face that suggests it has seen a great deal of life and approved of only some of it. Small, white, and faintly disheveled, with dark, intelligent eyes peering out beneath extravagant eyebrows, it resembles nothing so much as a retired colonel who's wandered out of a country house in search of a whiskey and an argument. Few dogs combine such comic dignity with such complete certainty in their own judgment, which may explain why Sealyham people become so devoted to them. The breed began life, improbably enough, as a serious working dog. In the 1850s, Captain John Edwards of Sealyham House in Pembrokeshire required a small terrier game enough to go to earth after badger, otter, and fox, while keeping pace with his pack of otter hounds. He insisted the dog be white so that underground or in the thick of a hunt, it could never be mistaken for its quarry. Edwards kept no records, so the exact recipe is lost, but the now extinct English White Terrier, the Welsh Corgi, the Dandy Dinmont, and a little Bull Terrier are all thought to have had a hand in it. The result had to be fearless enough to face a badger underground, yet civilized enough to behave respectably indoors afterwards. A curious marriage of ferocity and good manners that has charmed owners ever since. After the First World War, the Sealyham became the dog to be seen with. It swept the show ring, taking Best in Show at Westminster four times between the wars. Alfred Hitchcock adored them and famously appeared alongside two of his own, Jeffrey and Stanley, in the opening moments of The Birds. Princess Margaret reportedly insisted hers, Johnny and Pippin, be brought to her room with her breakfast tray each morning. Cary Grant was so fond of the breed that he gave one his original name, Archie Leach. Agatha Christie kept them too, which seems entirely fitting because I imagine they would have made excellent witnesses. The Sealyham is lazy compared to its terrier compatriots and very happy to while away several hours on the sofa. They like their own people best and are in no hurry to be charmed by anyone else. The Kennel Club registered more than 1,000 Sealyhams in 1938. By 2008, the figure had dropped to 43 puppies, placing the breed among the most endangered native dogs in Britain. Even now, only about 100 or so are registered in a typical year. Country Life itself sounded the alarm, devoting a 2011 cover to the cause. SOS, Save Our Sealyhams. Salvation, such as it is, has come from a devoted few who speak of them with unguarded affection. The interior designer, B. Osborne, who keeps the breed, calls them simply the perfect small dog. Loyal but not needy, sturdy and brave, friendly and kind-spirited. The only real drawback, she admits, is practical rather than temperamental. For a dog this low to the ground and this emphatically white requires bathing rather more often than one might like. Her devotion runs further than most. She has named a whole range of paints after her Sealyhams. And there are flickers of a revival. A younger generation is beginning to rediscover the breed. In an age of dogs bred to be relentlessly agreeable, there is something appealing about one that reserves

southern Tasmania. Neil, a 5-year-old elephant seal, has once again taken up residence in Tasmanian towns. He's bypassing barricades, crushing fences, lying on roads, and bashing into at least one parked car. In short, he's acting like an unruly teenager playfighting with seal stand-ins. He's probably not the fastest mover, but if he runs into a car or decides to put his nose up on the bonnet, it's not going to be too good, said Rod McDonald, the mayor of Tasman Council, which covers the area where Neil was born in 2020. But he's certainly been a bit of a celebrity, and he continues to earn his status. As the independent Tasmanian Senator Jackie Lambie puts it, he's the only bloke in Tasmania who can stop traffic, ignore everyone, and still be loved for it. Dr. Jane Younger, a senior lecturer and seal expert at the University of Tasmania, says Neil is just engaging in normal seal behaviors. Elephant seals return multiple times a year to the area where they were born to molt, breed, or socialize. But his existence is an anomaly. Most of his kind live thousands of kilometers south on the subantarctic Macquarie and Heard Islands. He's come back every year since he's been born, but he's bigger now, Younger says. He's like 1,000 kilos at this point, and he's obviously more capable of being a menace. He's broken fences. He's harassing people's cars. That's just a function of his size. Younger says he is only set to grow. The adult males are routinely more than 2 tons. The larger ones around 3.5 tons, she says. So he could get much, much bigger than he is now. Elephant seals are social creatures when they're on land, usually living in vast colonies during molting and mating seasons. While most of the Australian populations live thousands of kilometers south, Younger suspects Neil is likely the progeny of a young, inexperienced seal who ventured to Tasmania by mistake. Dr. Clive McMahon, a marine ecologist who has worked with elephant seals for 3 decades, says Neil is on land for one of several haulouts that the creatures make each year. Neil appears to have come for a social visit and is likely to be around for 6 weeks or so. He's meant to encounter other young males, have some interaction, and rest on shore. When he would normally encounter young males, they would spar with him. They would be training and preparing themselves for when they're adults, said McMahon, a science and operations manager at the Sydney Institute of Marine Science. But in the absence of other young males, he sort of has to learn his fighting behavior or his social behaviors by doing things like sparring with bollards and traffic cones and various other things. Without those other young males, Neil is probably quite lonely. Unfortunately, poor old Neil, he's probably looking for some of those things and is not really finding them, he adds, noting elephant seals will often sleep in large clumps, squished up against each other. Often, when you see him sleeping, you'll see him squished up against a fence, and that's probably part of him wanting to feel that there's something else there. Beyond Neil, elephant seals are facing some dire threats. The International Union for the Conservation of Nature, IUCN, which monitors species population numbers, recently decided to upgrade the southern elephant seal to vulnerable. The body made the shift after a wave of bird flu tore through 4 out of 5 major populations. In some colonies, more than 90% of seal pups died, including 13,000 on Heard Island alone. McDonald says residents tend to make do when Neil hauls himself into town, working out a way to not get into too much trouble with him. Because of his size now, he's a bit of a danger to damaging things, he says. Wildlife officials have urged people to stay 20 meters away from Neil at all times, even if he's sleeping. Those with dogs should stay 50 meters away.
McMahon says Tasmania

Tasmanians should embrace Neil's visits to Australia. If we love seeing Neil, why not look after Neil's environment and ensure that his environment is safe, he says. I guess what I'm saying is, us as humans should really embrace the fact that we have the privilege to learn as much as we can about elephant seals and also about the ocean. From The Conversation, July 9th, Neil the seal is more than a viral animal. He's become a global folk hero. I am one of Hobart's many residents who traveled to a nearby beach to witness Neil the seal, an animal that has been receiving global attention for his wild personality and humorous antics. Neil's latest arrival in Tasmania was in late June. Due to his celebrity status, a security detail from the local council has been tasked with limiting all pedestrian access to the animal. On my visit yesterday evening, people peered from a distance at the sleeping giant. A constant stream of cars was permitted to travel on the road, slowly, as though through an impromptu safari. The one-ton creature hadn't moved much over the previous 2 days, but since my visit, he has returned to the waters, and wildlife managers are now speculating he might have left Tasmania after completing his molting process. As we wait for Neil to return or head out deeper into southern waters, it's worth reflecting on the cultural meaning we've ascribed to this wild animal. In reality, he's a 5-year-old southern elephant seal who returns to the region to molt and rest. But in our hearts and social media feeds, he has become an international folk hero. What is it about him that's caused such a worldwide mania? Firstly, we can look to our enduring fascination with wild animal encounters. David Attenborough's decades-long legacy of wildlife documentaries reflects the global appetite that exists for wild animal media. In Australia, celebrity wildlife ambassadors such as the deeply missed crocodile hunter Steve Irwin, his wife Terry, and children Bindi and Robert Irwin have long enthralled both television and real-life audiences as they get up close with nature. And Steve's tragic death from a stingray barb in 2006 also demonstrates the manifest danger of such encounters, no matter how much preparation is undertaken. Due to these dangers, public encounters with wild animals are usually highly controlled, such as through zoos, aquariums, wildlife parks, circuses, and tours. The recent virality of baby penguin Pesto all took place from inside Melbourne's Sea Life Aquarium. Neil, however, is a free animal who can only be minimally controlled due to his hefty size. The nature of his short-term visits also means he poses relatively little risk to humans. Perhaps one reason Neil has captured our imagination is because he dodged these controlled spaces. It's rare to have a wild encounter that takes place on the animal's terms. An examination of the Neil memes currently circulating on TikTok, Instagram, and Facebook quickly revealed the seal's emerging online status as a folk hero. Online video and news footage shows the seal lying in the middle of the road, disrupting traffic, knocking over traffic signs, and groaning heavily as workers attempt to move him. It's easy to imagine Neil as a rebel loner who doesn't follow rules. To this end, we've seen footage of Neil remixed with metal music, most frequently to a Day to Remember's lyric, "Disrespect Your Surroundings," and Rage Against the Machine's 1992 anthem, "Killing in the Name." In some funny videos, Neil's awkward land waddle is sped up to show him flopping endlessly onto the road. His biological need for deep sleep during the molting process is also played as hilarious and obstinately slothful. Online, Neil's rebellious antics have been leveraged by users to comment on issues as varied as the anti-data center movement to denouncing politicians. Artists are even creating imagery of Neil as a defiant anti-establishment icon.
Of course, these interpretations are far removed from the reality of this wild elephant seal. Neil doesn't break the rules because he's a rebel, but because he's not human. Yet folk heroes, even in animal form, appear in popular culture for a reason. As Marxist historian Eric Robswam argued in his first major work, Primitive Rebels, 1959, these mythic examples can serve a therapeutic function, providing a copying mechanism against the stifling rules and inhibitions of a society. They arguably also draw out or stand for the unconscious desires of a community. In other words, maybe we love Neil because we're jealous of his freedom. Perhaps our adoration suggests we too wish to live a little more on our own terms. The next article comes from Instagram. And I saw it today, and it is a really odd pet, something I would never have thought to keep, from a Instagram user called Akisback from Guangxi, China. It is somebody who keeps Asian swamp eels, and these are little tiny eels. And he keeps the eels in pots filled with mud and plants outside on his terrace. The fish are very loyal to their spot and wait every day for their owner to feed them. And the owner is holding food out with a set of tweezers. This remarkable fish slash eel is native to East and Southeast Asia and is known for its ability to breathe through its skin and the lining of its mouth. It can survive out of water for several days, slithering across land to find new habitats. With no scales and a snake-like body, it thrives in rice paddies, swamps, and canals. However, beware. When introduced to new environments, it becomes highly invasive and threatens local ecosystems. Fun fact, it has no fins or gills like most fish, and both males and females can change sex during their lives. Now, these are cute little eels, orangish to creamy beige-ish in color, and about the diameter of a pinky finger, but probably twice as long as the average pinky finger. However, it's that highly invasive and threatening local ecosystem things. While some people are keeping them as pets in Asia, it is not recommended that these things ever leave their natural environment. From The Conversation, July 8th, beyond birds and mice, free-ranging cats eat a surprising number of insects. It's pretty commonly known and not very startling that free-ranging cats eat birds and small rodents, but the degree to which they eat insects might surprise you. We are biologists who for many years have been trying to figure out what feral or outdoor roaming pet cats eat outside. When domesticated cats, Felis catus, live freely in the wild or are allowed to hunt outside the homes where their owners live, they are an invasive species which live in every ecosystem of the world except the continent of Antarctica. We wanted to know all of the species they eat and to what degree free-ranging cats are eating endangered or threatened species. Over the past two decades, we have evaluated hundreds of scientific findings, including searching through Google Scholar and Web of Science using the keywords cat predation, feral cat diet, and Felis catus. For each item we found, whether peer-reviewed or not, we evaluated whether it contained conclusive evidence of cat diet or predation.
We also reviewed each one's reference section for additional unique articles or databases pertaining to cat diet and predation, and included those in our search. Overall, we identified 533 unique publications, books, journal articles, theses, and agency reports that reported specific animal species consumed by cats. Cats' plant-eating habits are occasionally but haphazardly noted in studies, so we did not include them in our analysis. Our initial work focused on an overall assessment of what free-ranging cats eat around the world. Published in 2023, this paper analyzed the 533 studies on cat diet or predation events published over more than a century and found that cats ate nearly 2,100 different species of animals, including invertebrates. Of those 2,100, the International Union for Conservation of Nature's Red List of Threatened Species listed 347 as near threatened, vulnerable, endangered, critically endangered, or extinct in 2023. Some of the species went extinct during the many decades covered by the data. Most of the species cats ate were vertebrates, mostly birds, followed by mammals and reptiles. But the data also indicated that at least 7% of the species cats eat are insects and other invertebrates, particularly beetles and less frequently crustaceans, arachnids, centipedes, snails, and slugs and millipedes. Many of the cat studies we reviewed did not report on how many individuals of a given species cats ate, so it was unclear what the total amount of insects was or how many calories cats are deriving from insects. Invertebrates make up more than 70% of all terrestrial animal species and are important pollinators, predators, and herbivores in virtually every non-marine ecosystem. Many invertebrates are in decline globally due to urbanization, habitat destruction, increases in both light and pesticide pollution, and climate change. So we dug deeper into the data to understand what invertebrates cats are eating. While a little more than one-third of all the studies we analyzed included invertebrates as part of cats' diet, most of those failed to identify specific species of invertebrates. But we were able to find identifications of 148 invertebrate species. Of those, two are considered endangered by the International Union for Conservation of Nature, the Aldabran grasshopper in Seychelles, and the Tasmanian giant freshwater crayfish, which can grow up to 13 pounds. Two others are considered vulnerable, Witepunga, an insect native to New Zealand that can be about the size of a mouse, and the common yabby, a freshwater crayfish native to southeastern Australia. One other, the Canary Islands horned beetle, is listed as near threatened. We have not found formal research evaluating how cats' eating habits affect invertebrate populations, and for many species, they're likely not as significant a factor as wide-scale pesticide use. But it's possible that cats could be significant contributors to the deaths of rare species or in specific locations. Cats require a large amount of protein, as much as one-third of their daily diet, and invertebrates are good sources of protein. In many places, invertebrates provide an easy source of food, whether in an urban backyard or on a remote island. Cats are unlikely to turn a blind eye to available prey, and some cats may find it entertaining to chase, catch, and eat insects, even if they don't need their nutrition. A challenge of researching this question is that many invertebrates are relatively small, which makes direct observation in the field harder and can require more analytical approaches in the lab. And they have soft bodies without distinguishing characteristics that could be easily recognized in scat or stomach contents.
However, molecular technologies can identify species using trace amounts of DNA left in the environment by animals. Promising new studies are beginning to identify what cats eat by analyzing the DNA found in their stomachs and scat. That research may help explore in even more detail what cats are eating in the outdoors and how it's affecting various species and the environment as a whole. From the Global Times, July 7th, around 900 snakes, including venomous cobras, escape flood-damaged farm in Guangxi, China, stranded villagers bitten and rescue teams dispatched, media report. Around 900 snakes, including venomous cobras, have escaped from a farm in a village in Hangzhou, South China's Guangxi Zhuang Autonomous Region, after it was damaged by flooding that has devastated the region, with some residents suffering snake bites, media reported. The local city government told media that rescue workers have been dispatched to handle the situation. Affected by Typhoon Mesak, Guangxi has experienced continuous heavy rainfall, with several reservoirs in Hangzhou, Nanning, facing emergency situations. On Tuesday, some netizens posted screenshots and video clips claiming that a snake farm in Donghui Village in Hangzhou City was destroyed by floods, resulting in the escape of a large number of snakes. The posts warned nearby residents to take precautions. Other netizens commented that some trapped villagers had been bitten by snakes and were facing shortages of medical supplies and treatment, according to CCTV.com. It happened on the morning of July 6th. According to our preliminary estimate, around 800 to 900 snakes escaped after the farm was washed away by floodwaters. So far, one villager has been bitten by a snake and is receiving emergency treatment at a hospital, Wu Zi, head of the Donghui Village Committee in Yunbiao Township, Hangzhou, told Red Star News on Tuesday afternoon. Wu said that not all of the escaped snakes were venomous, adding that a large proportion of them were non-venomous water snakes. A local resident, surnamed Shen from Yunbiao Township, told CCTV.com that snake farms are located in both low-lying areas and on hillsides across the township. Due to the breaches at Liulan Reservoir and Yunbiao Reservoir, low-lying areas were inundated and snakes from some small-scale farms have escaped into surrounding areas. Shen said some trapped villagers had indeed been bitten by snakes, but they were unable to seek medical treatment in time because they remained stranded, said Shen, according to CCTV.com. A local snake farmer, surnamed Li, told CCTV.com that his snake farm is located on higher ground and has not been affected by the flooding so far. Local farms mainly raise three types of snakes: cobras, king rat snakes, and water snakes, with the cobras being venomous. Li estimated that snakes from scattered small-scale farms in low-lying areas may have escaped in large numbers, but added that most farmed snakes in the area live in mountainous forests and are likely to die after being submerged in water for an extended period of time. An employee from Hangzhou Emergency Management Bureau told the Global Times on Tuesday afternoon that they were aware of reports that a snake farm had been destroyed and villagers had suffered snake bites and had notified the frontline workers. Rescue personnel had been dispatched to handle the situation, but no further updates had been received. The employee said more details would be released in an official announcement. Wu Zi from Donghui Village said that after the incident, more than a dozen residents from nearby villages that were not affected by the disaster voluntarily formed a civilian snake-catching team. They entered affected areas and went house to house to capture snakes in an effort to prevent further snake bite incidents.
team members mainly use fishing tools and electric fishing equipment to catch the snakes, Wu Zhi added. Most of the snakes have already been washed away by the floods. At present, only a small number remain on floating garbage and debris on stagnant floodwaters. Most of the snakes captured at the site have been non-venomous water snakes. Wu said they have already issued notices urging villagers without professional snake-catching skills not to attempt to capture snakes themselves. If residents find snakes in their homes, they should immediately report it to the village committee and have professional personnel handle the situation. And I have to admit, I am wildly curious what you do with a snake farm. Because some of these snakes are non-venomous, you're not keeping them to milk them for venom to create anti-venom. So are they being raised as a foodstuff? I'm really not sure. When I look, I see that snake farms exist in China primarily to supply the multi-billion dollar industries of traditional Chinese medicine, specialized culinary markets, and luxury leather goods. Dried snake carcasses are ground into powders or pills to treat ailments like rheumatism, arthritis, and skin disease. And snake-infused wine made by preserving whole venomous snakes in high-proof alcohol is also widely considered a traditional health tonic. From IFL Science, July 3rd, totally adorable, Toby the cat is a world record holder with 28 toes. That's 10 more than usual. The world is full of people and animals that hold impressive world records. From solving a Rubik's Cube to the iconic Jonathan the Tortoise, the awards follow the length and breadth of human and animal achievement. Guinness World Records has also been known to celebrate the slightly more zany, like Toby and his 28 toes. At just 10 months old, adorable kitten Toby Henderson from the U.S. has tied for his very own Guinness World Record by having the most toes of any cat. The title is shared with Jake the polydactyl cat from Canada, who set the record in 2002. Toby possesses 28 toes, as did Jake, though sadly Jake passed away in 2024. Toby lives in Michigan with his owner and his cat sister Connie, who also has two extra toes on her front paws. This condition of having more toes than typical is known as polydactyly, caused by a genetic mutation. Typically, pet cats have 18 toes, with 5 on each front foot and 4 on each back foot. Polydactyly is an autosomal dominant trait, so just one parent needs to carry the mutation to have offspring with a likelihood of extra toes. The toes can develop either on the outer, postaxial, or inner, preaxial edge of the foot. The extra digits can sometimes come in pairs or be solo. When I first saw his toes, I really couldn't believe what I was seeing, said owner Delaney Henderson in a statement. Having another polydactyl cat, I was expecting the extra thumbs, but nothing could have prepared me to see Toby's paws. Henderson says that Toby's extra toes have no impact on his health or behavior. They just make him even more adorable. In 2024, Audio the Cat went viral after being brought to a rescue center in Tennessee as part of a litter of kittens. Audio rose to fame for having 4 ears, another genetic condition that he shares with a cat called Midas, the star of a very popular Instagram account. Neither Audio nor Midas suffer any ill effects from their extra ears.
There was even the case of Narwhal, the little magical furry unicorn in 2019, who was an absolutely adorable rescue puppy with a tail growing on his forehead. The unicorn face tail does not bother Narwhal, and he never slows down just like any normal puppy, Max Mission Rescue Center said in a post on Facebook. The extra tail is not connected to anything and has no real use other than making him the coolest puppy ever, they added. From The Guardian, July 2nd, why is your cat blue? Wilbur, the pet who changed color, puzzles owners. Wilbur the cat is usually a rather elegant gray, black, and white creature, so her human family were a little taken aback, to say the least, when she came home bright blue. Concern that Wilbur might have been the target of an unkind paint attack turned to relief when it turned out she had gate-crashed a neighbor's gender reveal party and rolled around in blue dye. Sophie Jenkin, a GP admin worker, said the family, who live in a Cornish village, had just finished watching an England World Cup game when Wilbur, female despite her name, appeared. We were all cheering and celebrating, and then my brother said, "Sophie, why is your cat blue?" I thought, "Oh my God, someone's thrown paint at her." I took a picture and put it on the Hemoor Facebook page because someone must have known what happened. It was tongue-in-cheek. Does anyone know what happened to my cat? Some people were laughing, but some were commenting that it could be toxic, and I got a bit worried. Happily, a neighbor, Holly Jenkinson, revealed that she had held a gender reveal party and used cornstarch with blue dye in it. Jenkin thinks Wilbur didn't get it on her face because she likes to roll around on her back. And she does a weird thing with her head when she's rolling, so it must have missed her face. We have not stopped laughing since because it's so funny. Removing the dye turned out to be a bit of a chore. I had to keep washing and washing her. The blue wouldn't come out. She's still got a tiny stain, but she's okay. Jenkinson, who held the gender reveal party, said, "We thought it would be a great idea to do a gender reveal for our children in our garden. It consisted of the children kicking footballs containing blue cornstarch. It all went really well, and my children were really excited to find out what we were having." A few hours later, I received a message from a family member with a screenshot from the Hemoor page where a woman was asking why her cat was blue. I realized that her cat must have been rolling around in the leftover cornstarch in the garden. It seems to have entertained so many people, and this has definitely brought the neighbors on the street closer. Izzy Hawking, senior veterinary engagement manager at the charity Cats Protection, said, "While it must have been quite alarming for Wilbur's owners to see him coming home bright blue, cornstarch colored with standard food dye is unlikely to cause significant harm in most cases. Importantly, they did exactly the right thing by identifying what the substance was and washing it off straight away to prevent her from grooming herself and potentially ingesting it. If pet owners ever find themselves in a similar situation, the best approach is to identify what product or dye has been used if possible, wrap their pet in a towel to prevent licking, and contact their vet for advice. It's always worth seeking veterinary guidance whenever a pet has been exposed to an unfamiliar substance." From The Guardian, July 6th, the pet I'll never forget, Popcorn the hamster, who calmed me when nothing else could. I never wanted a hamster. My 8-year-old daughter Lily, on the other hand, had folders, habitat drawings, and wheel specifications, a case for ownership of such rigor it bowled me over. As a boy, I'd had a hamster, Jerry, and remembered him as fine, but nothing more than that. So I went to a Cardiff pet shop on a cold January morning in 2021 with no plan whatsoever to fall in love. At the back of the enclosure was a scruffy one nobody else wanted, skinny,
a bit unkempt. When the staff member lifted him out, he yawned and looked at Lily as if he'd been expecting her. She named him Popcorn Sushi and took him home in a pink carrier. He turned out to be unlike any animal I'd been around. He was nonchalantly, effortlessly relaxed. He ground his teeth when he was happy. He'd lick our fingers when we petted him. He never once acted afraid of anything. Lily called herself his manager. She made me a laminated rota that covered vegetables, fresh water, and bedding top-ups. He was a proper little foodie, banana, broccoli, apple, and improbably chicken, stuffing his cheeks with up to a third of his body weight and carrying off his treasures to be consumed later. He divided his sand bath into two strict zones. Toilet at one end, shower at the other. Nobody taught him this. He simply decided. Lily designed him a haunted house one Halloween, complete with a graveyard food station. Every evening at 7, he'd settle at the same end of the sofa. When we first got him, I was acting as though I was fine for my daughter, while undiagnosed inattentive attention deficit hyperactivity disorder, ADHD, anxiety, and a 30-year struggle with my stammer quietly took everything apart. One evening, I lifted Popcorn out of his enclosure, and he settled into my armpit and went to sleep. After that, it became a ritual. Him on my chest, me forced into a stillness my racing brain had never managed in its 40 years of trying. I'd tried CBT, mindfulness. My brain spent those sessions wondering what was for dinner. Popcorn made it automatic. You cannot spiral while a sleeping hamster is breathing on your chest. I filmed our evenings with Popcorn to send to family and posted them online, and the videos went viral. Lily and I co-wrote a children's book, Popcorn, The Unlikeliest of Friends, and I've also written a memoir, What Popcorn Knew. Then, one night, someone called Carrie left a comment on one of my TikTok posts about Popcorn. We started chatting and made plans to meet up. On December 29th, 2025, I married her. Popcorn died in the summer of 2023 after 2.5 years. We buried him in the garden. We were devastated. I'll never forget those moments of calm I found with him lying on my chest, which finally led me to seek an ADHD diagnosis. This scruffy hamster gave me my voice. Without Popcorn, I would never have met the love of my life. I owe him so much. And that is it for this week for the Pet Hour. From Squish and from myself, until next week, be kind, be careful.

near 96. Tonight, look for partly cloudy skies with a low near 79. Saturday, expect sunshine with a high near 93. Saturday night, expect clear skies with a low near 82. Sunday, expect sunshine with a high near 94. Get your weather every hour right here on Mind's Eye Radio, your virtual newsstand. In Belleville and Granite City, it's sunny and 87 degrees. In O'Fallon, it's sunny and 88 degrees.

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4: Hi, I'm Mickey Vandeleau, and this is USA Today, dated Friday, July 17th. Let's get started. Trump's Chinese election meddling claims face skepticism. Here's why. Josh Meyer, USA Today, Washington. President Donald Trump touched on a wide array of issues in his July 16th address to the nation, from accusing China of meddling in U.S. elections to defeating significant domestic election vulnerabilities. In his comments and in the previously top secret documents he ordered declassified to bolster his case, Trump made sweeping claims about the vulnerability of U.S. elections to both foreign interference and cyber and technical vulnerabilities. Some experts who have reviewed Trump's claims and the newly released documents say the president is mischaracterizing them. That includes a top Democrat of the Senate Intelligence Committee, Senator Mark Warner, Democrat from Virginia. The documents describe genuine cyber threats and vulnerabilities, but they say there's little to indicate the U.S. elections are as vulnerable as the president claims they are, or that China interfered in U.S. elections to undermine Trump in any meaningful way that would have changed the outcome of his 2020 loss to Democrat Joe Biden. Here's a list of the highlights of Trump's claims based on formerly classified U.S. intelligence documents and responses where possible. China's election meddling and cover-up. Trump's claim, China tried to undermine the 2020 election in myriad ways, including compromising U.S. voter data, stealing 220 million voter files, and clandestinely influencing U.S. business leaders and journalists. Trump also said raw intelligence obtained by the FBI in 2020 showed China's attempt to manufacture illegal ballots for Biden. Response. Warner told USA Today in a recent interview that he'd already seen the classified documents cited by Trump and that U.S. intelligence assessments have long acknowledged meddling by China, Russia, and other countries. Those reports, including a key March 2021 intelligence assessment about the 2020 election, concluded that none of those countries attempted to alter voter registration, ballot casting, tabulation, or the reporting of results. But the assessment also explicitly said it did not evaluate what effect foreign influence activities had on voters or the election outcome. The majority view of the intelligence community expressed with high confidence in 2021 was that China considered but did not conduct an influence operation intended to change the presidential election's outcome, according to declassified versions of it that were made public at the time. On July 16th, a spokesman for the Chinese government, Liu Chang, told USA Today that the U.S. election is an internal matter of the U.S. Its outcome is determined by the votes of the American people.

China has never and will never interfere in the presidential elections of the United States. Even White House advisor John Solomon, who helped review the documents, said after Trump's speech on July 16th that the Intelligence Committee had zero evidence that a foreign power flipped a vote in the 2020, 2022, or 2024 elections. As for Trump's description of 220 million files stolen or hacked by China, that appears to go beyond the White House's own account, which said records could have also been bought. Election experts like former Justice Department lawyer David Becker have told USA Today that some of the records in question are available for purchase by campaigns, researchers, and other qualified purchasers and could have easily been acquired by hostile governments. U.S. intelligence agencies cover-up. Trump's claim, U.S. intelligence agencies, including the CIA, the FBI, and the National Security Agency, covered up information about China's efforts and intentions to undermine Trump's political fortunes, including suppressing and downplaying the extent of its actions. Internal documents show that intelligence about China's election targeting was deliberately massaged and kept out of presidential briefings. Response. There are always disputes within and between the 18 U.S. intelligence agencies about how much weight to give particular pieces of information, especially on something as opaque as China's and Russia's intentions to influence U.S. elections. In its 2021 assessment, the intelligence community disclosed some of those disagreements publicly, including a minority view by the National Intelligence Officer for Cyber that China took some steps to undermine Trump's re-election chances, primarily through social media and public statements. Its overall conclusion, though, was that China did not deploy interference efforts and considered but did not deploy influence efforts intended to change the outcome of the U.S. presidential election. As for his claims of a cover-up, Sue Gordon, the former principal deputy of national intelligence under Trump from 2017 to 2019, told CNN on July 16th that the intelligence community repeatedly warned Trump of foreign governments' efforts to interfere in U.S. elections, primarily to undermine voters' trust in the system. But, she said, intent is not activity. Activity is not impact, and impact is not outcome. Vulnerabilities in election infrastructure. Trump's claim. The U.S. election infrastructure, including electronic voting machines, is easily compromised and has been compromised. Centralized election-related data repositories are most vulnerable to exploitation. Intelligence assessments show that adversaries, including Russia, China, Iran, and North Korea, can compromise U.S. intelligence infrastructure. Response. U.S. intelligence and cybersecurity officials have acknowledged those vulnerabilities and raised alarms about them for more than a decade. The intelligence community even stood up a special foreign malign influence center in 2022 to fight those activities in real time. But Trump dismantled the FMIC and other key efforts within the U.S. government to detect and combat election infrastructure vulnerabilities and intrusions after retaking the White House in January 2025. Venezuela election meddling. Trump's claim. The CIA obtained reporting of a specific plot to digitally rig elections in favor of the Maduro regime in Venezuela. Response. That claim falls far short of some past assertions by Trump supporters that Venezuela somehow played a role in meddling in U.S. elections through access to voting machines. Asked about the Venezuela claims on July 16th, Solomon told reporters that the intelligence is very clear. They did it on their own machines. Cover-up of fraud and non-citizen voters at the state level. Trump's claims. The Department of Homeland Security found approximately 278,000 non-citizens registered to vote in federal elections. Election officials covered up significant evidence of fraud, including a large-scale voter registration operation in Michigan. And the FBI found that canvassers signed voter registration forms in other people's names and submitted fraudulent registration forms, but the Biden Justice Department slow-walked and then killed the investigation. Response. As Trump acknowledged, more details about that are set to be revealed by Department of Homeland Security officials on July 17th. Without details of what Trump is alleging, including the methodology, it's hard to assess Trump's claims. But DHS's saved database is notorious for producing false positives, particularly involving people who became naturalized citizens after an older immigration record was created, according to factcheck.org.
The Muskegon, Michigan case cited by Trump did involve documented irregularities, including fraudulent or suspicious registration applications. But officials detected and voided the questionable applications before Election Day, and no votes were cast as a result of them. Attack on TV networks for not broadcasting Trump's speech live. Trump's claim. In an extraordinary move, Trump called for the Federal Communication Commission to revoke broadcast licenses for ABC and NBC for choosing not to broadcast his primetime address. He accused the networks of not wanting to reveal the election fraud that he alleged in his speech, saying, "They and others in the media are part of a plot. They want to protect the radical left." Response. While they may not have preempted their main broadcast channels, ABC and NBC did cover Trump's address. Both streamed the speech live on their websites, and NBC aired a special report afterward. CNN provided ongoing discussion and analysis of the speech and also made the feed available digitally. Trump focuses on an election, but it's not the midterms. It's 2020. Susan Page, USA Today. With 110 days to go before crucial midterm contests, President Donald Trump was naturally focused on the election in his primetime address to the nation. The election 6 years ago, that is. With rambling remarks and an ominous tone, Trump traced the U.S. election system from his 2020 defeat until now as so broken and so vulnerable, blaming Chinese interference, mail-in ballots, deep state figures who suppressed evidence of problems, and even TV networks that had declined to air his Thursday night speech live. Calling ABC and NBC part of a plot, he said their licenses should be revoked. "This is worse than any third world country," Trump declared, dismissing with a mocking tone the mainstream conclusion that elections in the United States face challenges but show no signs of significant fraud. "There's no third world country that has elections like we have." Despite announcing the declassification of a blizzard of documents, he provided no evidence that any U.S. election returns had been compromised, including the race he lost in 2020, but his long claim without evidence was rigged against him. Georgia Senator John Ossoff, a Democrat, called Trump the world's most famous sore loser, delivering a primetime presidential sour grapes address. Meanwhile, Ossoff told reporters, "His war in the Middle East spirals out of control and the cost of living continues to rise for Americans across the country." Flanked by flags and standing in front of a gold curtain in the East Room, Trump set the stage for a less than 4 month sprint to an election day likely to be difficult for Republicans. Democrats expect to regain control of the House of Representatives, putting them in a position to subpoena witnesses and launch investigations into the administration, and might even be able to win control of the Senate, too. Trepidation on what he said, what he didn't say. The Capitol's trepidation about the president's address was bipartisan, albeit for different reasons. Senior Democrats accused Trump of using the speech to undermine faith in the election process that will unfold in November when Republicans are expected to lose ground. Ty Cobb, a White House lawyer during Trump's first term on the PBS NewsHour, went further, saying he thought the speech was intended to add the predicate that he needs to declare an emergency or at or about the time of the elections. Some Republicans, especially those on the ballot this fall, worried not about what Trump said, but what he didn't say, that he remains fixated on his past defeat rather than voters' current concerns about the cost of gas, food, housing, and health care. In brief opening remarks, the president didn't acknowledge any economic concerns, describing the stock market as booming and noting inflation had eased last month. "We are doing great," he said. Trump spent even less time discussing the war in Iran, a conflict he has enmeshed in the United States in a war with no easy exit. "We won in Venezuela," he said. "We are likely winning big in Iran, and you'll see the fruits of that labor very, very shortly." That echoed the president's assurances in his last primetime address to the nation on April 1st, when he lauded overwhelming victories on the battlefield and suggested the conflict would wind down after another 2 to 3 weeks of military strikes. That speech was on April 1st, day 33 of the war. For those keeping count, the address on July 16th was on day 138. Presidential primetime addresses we have known. When Trump's primetime address was announced early in the week, many commentators and members of Congress assumed he would be talking about the war in Iran, now aflame again after a fragile ceasefire disintegrated. That would fit the general template for a White House primetime address, a venue typically reserved by presidents for announcements of the most consequential sort, to announce the start of a war or offer condolences after a national tragedy.
This time, Trump decried the U.S. election system and demanded passage of the Save America Act, which would impose limits on those who could use mail-in ballots and require proof of citizenship to register to vote. The only reason you wouldn't do it is if you want to cheat, he said. There's little chance the bill is going to pass, though. It's now stalled in the Republican-controlled Congress. Newly retired couples may lose $16,900 per year in Social Security in 2033. Medora Lee, USA Today. Newly retired average dual-income couples planning to retire in 6 years should expect to receive $16,900 less in annual Social Security benefits if Congress continues to do nothing to shore up the funds used to pay beneficiaries, according to the nonpartisan, nonprofit Committee for a Responsible Federal Budget think tank. The trust fund that supplements incoming payroll taxes to pay monthly Social Security benefits is expected to run dry by the end of 2032, according to the program's trustees. When that happens, the law requires benefits to be reduced by an estimated 22% to ensure the program's costs do not exceed its revenues. That's when today's 61-year-olds will reach their normal retirement age and when today's youngest retirees will turn 68. Social Security's insolvency is no longer a crisis for future lawmakers to deal with, CRFB's report said. Senators elected this year will be in office when Social Security's retirement fund is exhausted. Is a 22% Social Security cut the worst of it? The longer Congress sits on its hands, the worse it will get for Social Security recipients, analysts said. These cuts are projected to grow over time due to the rising gap between Social Security costs and dedicated revenues, CRFB said. At the end of the century, annual benefit cuts are expected to reach 35%. Lower Social Security benefits as Medicare implements cuts. Even worse, lower Social Security benefits will come around the same time Medicare will have to implement cuts of its own. The fund that helps fund Medicare Part A, which pays for services such as inpatient hospital stays, skilled nursing, and other post-acute care services, and hospice care for Medicare beneficiaries, is expected to be depleted around the middle of 2033. At that point, the fund will be able to reimburse providers only 89 cents for every dollar of Part A services provided. That means an 11% cut in spending or substantial tax increases will be needed to cover the shortfall, said Sienna Correa and Erica Stocker in a blog last month for Georgetown University's Medicare Policy Initiative. But Medicare Part A cuts are only part of Medicare's issues, they said. Perhaps an even more important part of the story relates to spending in the rest of the Medicare program, the researchers wrote. Medicare also encompasses Part B for outpatient care, doctor visits, preventative services, and medical supplies, and Part D drug coverage. Part B and Part D aren't in danger of insolvency because they're financed through a combination of Medicare beneficiary premiums and federal general revenue, primarily corporate and personal income taxes. As the cost of providing the services covered by Parts B and D grows, so do premiums beneficiaries pay and tax revenues needed to fund the Medicare program. In 2026, the standard monthly Part B premium jumped by almost 10% to $202.90, exceeding $200 a month for the first time, and are forecast to increase by 6.6% on average over the next 10 years, the program's trustees said. Part D premiums will grow at an even faster pace. As the cost of Part B and D benefits increases over time, a greater share of beneficiaries' Social Security benefits will likely go to paying these higher out-of-pocket costs, Correa and Stocker said. The combined average premiums and cost sharing that beneficiaries pay for Parts B and D are about one quarter of the average Social Security benefit in 2026. By 2050, premiums and cost sharing will increase to more than one third of the average benefit. What can Congress do for Social Security? A bipartisan group of senators introduced legislation this week to fast-track any Social Security-saving bills. A bipartisan seven-member Social Security Advisory Board would draft a bill to keep the program's trust funds solvent for at least the next half century and be introduced in the House and Senate by congressional leaders before being considered by committees, which could hold hearings and revise the legislation. To become law, the bill would still need 60 votes in the Senate and a majority vote in the House. Though analysts applauded the bill, the board still needs to develop a plan, even though ideas aren't in short supply. For years, analysts have floated many ideas, but none have gained traction.
Ideas range from boosting the payroll tax that helps fund Social Security to raising the full retirement age. CRFB this year proposed a $100,000 ceiling on the total annual Social Security benefit for a couple at full retirement age and a $50,000 limit for a single retiree starting this year. Former Social Security Administration Commissioner Martin O'Malley said lawmakers should raise the cap on earnings subject to Social Security payroll taxes rather than pursue benefit reductions. Even USA Today readers have chimed in with their ideas. Air Force veteran David Varley, 78, is in line with O'Malley's idea. What seems to me to be the least painful approach would be to eliminate the income cap altogether, having the rich pay all year, he said. I took a look at 2024 payroll figures. There were 134.8 million taxpayers, of which 16% earned over $2,000. This is 21.6 million taxpayers. These are the people who would probably not miss this increase to their taxes since they have been paying the tax most of the year until they hit the cap. Varley said he conservatively calculated the move could add $41.5 billion to the fund. Retired mid-level Fortune 500 manager Joseph Jason Jr., 70, suggests allowing Americans to choose a one-time tax-free Roth conversion that would waive their rights to any Social Security benefits for the rest of their lives. Those of us who are fortunate to partake in this would result in at least $1 million of payment avoidance from the Social Security fund over a lifetime, he said. He acknowledges the government would lose tax revenue, but he felt the benefits of keeping Social Security solvent for those who need it outweighed the tax loss. No matter how many ideas are floated, it's up to Congress to choose one and act. But I believe our elected officials will shy away from any changes that will potentially impact votes, Jason said. NFL legend chases down heckler at celebrity golf tournament. Jacob Carmichael to USA.

location, Rice made his way back to the tee box with a smile on his face. The fans on hand cheered for him, and he continued on with his round. Rice finished 42nd at the 90-player Celebrity Golf Tournament, which was attended by numerous former NFL players. That included Marcus Allen, Jerome Bettis, Drew Brees, Derek Carr, Larry Fitzgerald, Ryan Fitzpatrick, Dwight Freeney, A.J. Hawk, Jason Kelsey, Jim McMahon, Patrick Pearson, Tony Romo, Joe Theismann, Adam Thielen, Brian Urlacher, DeMarcus Ware, Andrew Whitworth, and Steve Young. Several current NFL players also attended the American Century Championship: Davante Adams, Kyle Hamilton, Kyle Juszczyk, J-U-S-Z-C-Z-Y-K, Trevor Lawrence, and Baker Mayfield were all in the field along with Minnesota Vikings coach Kevin O'Connell and Tennessee Titans coach Robert Saleh. CDC, FDA linked Taco Bell's lettuce to 5-state cyclospora outbreak. Mike Schneider and Tayo Nagayan, USA Today. Lettuce served at Taco Bell restaurants has been linked to an ongoing cyclosporiasis outbreak that has sickened more than 1,600 people in 5 states, federal health officials say. An investigation by the Centers for Disease Control and Prevention, the Food and Drug Administration, and state health officials has linked shredded iceberg lettuce served at Taco Bell locations in Indiana, Kentucky, Michigan, Ohio, and West Virginia to an outbreak of the stomach-churning parasitic infection that causes diarrhea and nausea across several states. The FDA's traceback investigation has identified a single supplier of iceberg lettuce from Mexico used by these Taco Bell locations, the agency said late Thursday, July 16th. Across the U.S., the CDC is also investigating other outbreaks and illnesses of the stomach-churning parasitic infection that causes diarrhea and nausea that are unrelated to this 5-state outbreak, the agency said. The infection caused by the parasite Cyclospora cayetanensis, C-A-Y-E-T-A-N-E-N-S-I-S, can cause frequent watery diarrhea or explosive bowel movements, nausea, cramps, bloating, and low-grade fever. The outbreak has suspiciously hit Michigan hard. The state health department there on Thursday, July 16th, reported 4,312 cases statewide of the fast-moving gastrointestinal illness. At least 102 people in the state have been hospitalized since June 22nd, according to the Michigan Department of Health and Human Services. Infections have escalated in 34 states as well. Lettuce identified as possible link to cyclosporiasis outbreak. Public health officials in Michigan analyzed food exposure from 190 of the cases who reported eating at Taco Bell and shared these findings with the CDC, officials said. About 9 of 10 of those, 90%, reported eating iceberg lettuce. The FDA is working with the supplier to determine if more potentially contaminated shredded iceberg lettuce remains on the market, the agency said. The FDA is working with state health departments to collect additional samples and is also increasing screening at the border for products implicated in the outbreak, the FDA said in an update last Thursday. Earlier in the week, health officials in Michigan said lettuce could be a possible source but weren't yet ruling out other items. Then, on July 16th, Taco Bell said it removed lettuce from one of its suppliers in selected states after reports linked the ingredient to the growing cases of the stomach-churning parasitic infection that causes diarrhea and nausea across several states. Based on ongoing conversations with public health officials and out of an abundance of caution, Taco Bell has taken immediate action to voluntarily remove potentially impacted lettuce from a supplier in select states, the company said in a statement. The lettuce supplied by the vendor would be indefinitely removed from its supply chain nationwide and replaced within 24 hours in affected states, according to Taco Bell. The company did not identify the supplier or specify which states were affected by the removal. A day earlier, Taco Bell said it had removed ingredients from some stores in what the fast food chain said was a precautionary move. Taco Bell's statement hinted that it wouldn't be the last restaurant to make a lettuce move. While no official advisory has been issued, we believe public health is a shared responsibility among restaurants, their suppliers, and authorities, and we are proud to have consistently acted quickly and proactively to protect our guests, read the company's statement. Taco Bell has taken precautionary action, and we encourage all relevant restaurants, retailers, and food service operators to do the same. She moved closer to home for her aging father. Then, a surprise. Madeline Mitchell, USA Today.
Natalie Bryan, 40.

0: 39, knows how devastating dementia can be. Her grandmother had Alzheimer's disease, and in recent years, Brian has watched some of her friends care for their own parents. It's one of the reasons why she and her husband decided to move back home to Oklahoma City in 2021 after spending the first half of their careers moving all around the country. My husband has older parents as well, she said. We decided that the parents are getting older and there will be a time they need some help. When Brian's father, James Nelson, started to show minor signs of memory lapse in 2024, his family urged him to get tested right away. The results confirmed he had mild cognitive impairment due to Alzheimer's disease. We knew what the diagnosis meant, Brian said, and the diagnosis to us meant just a long journey of decline and ultimately death. For decades, that's been true. But new therapies for Alzheimer's patients have become available in the last couple of years, have vastly improved patient outcomes, prolonged plateaus, and ultimately reduced the caregiver responsibilities for those patients' family members. Early detection is key, said Dr. Anna Chodos, Executive Director of Dementia Care Aware, an organization dedicated to improving dementia detection and care. For eligible patients in the early stages of Alzheimer's disease, treatments can delay symptoms and disability. But most people are still diagnosed too late to qualify, Chodos said, and others are on medications already that make them ineligible. Most Alzheimer's patients are still in need of a lot of care, Chodos said. Of the 63 million caregivers in the United States, 27% report that their care recipient has Alzheimer's, dementia, or another memory-related impairment, according to the Caregiving in the U.S. 2025 report from AARP and the National Alliance for Caregiving. Caregivers need to be connected to all the resources and all these amazing community organizations that are there for them, Chodos said. They need to know they're not alone. We've been surprised. After Brian's father was diagnosed, his doctor went over treatment options. Her dad was a good candidate because he was diagnosed early, she said, and he drove himself to infusions every other week for 18 months. Brian's dad uses Leqembi, but the Alzheimer's Association notes medications like Kisunla also target the underlying biology of the disease. Not every treatment works for every patient, and some patients will respond better or not respond at all to certain drugs. There are other medications that can help with dementia symptoms, but there aren't any current medications that cure Alzheimer's disease. I would say that we were hopeful, but we weren't expecting the results we received, Brian said. Brian said her dad, who is 79, has shown virtually no decline in those 18 months. Her family still notices his short-term memory challenges, but the disease doesn't seem to have progressed, she said, and her dad hasn't noticed any side effects from the infusions. He continues to help care for her children, drive himself, work with seniors helping seniors, and go to church. He recently reduced his infusions to once a month. Everyone else, like with my grandfather and friend's parents, 18 months, you can see a significant decline, she said. Really, we've been surprised. Chodos said patients on these medications typically still regress, but at a slower pace. The real goal, it would be to keep these people in these very, very early stages with nearly no active disease progression forever, Chodos said. The hope is really that we can sort of freeze time a little bit where they are, maybe even help them improve some factors, or we give them back some better function, like more exercise or better diet or better sleep, things like that. For Brian, it's been a huge relief. As a working mother with two children, she worried her dad's diagnosis would add another stressor to her already busy life. But so far, life has gone on as normal. She attends some of his doctor's appointments to take notes for her siblings, but otherwise her dad has remained independent. I expected I would have all these doctor's appointments and go with him, but he just takes himself, she said. He comes over and walks my dog right after he gets his infusion. Brian knows her dad won't be independent forever, but the treatment is giving her time to start thinking about what life will look like when her parents do need more caregiving support. For many family caregivers, diagnoses are sudden and all-consuming. Brian said she appreciates this time to prepare. You have to think about the financial piece. You also have to think about the physical care and the time you want to spend with them, she said. It makes you realize that time is limited, and I want my children to get the most of their time with their grandparents. Andy Burnham becomes UK Labour leader. Next stop, Prime Minister. Elizabeth Piper, Alastair Smout, and Andrew McCaskill, Reuters. London, July 17th. Andy Burnham, nicknamed the King of the North, was elected leader of Britain's governing Labour Party on Friday, the final step before becoming its seventh prime minister in a decade, on a pledge to thwart the rise of the populist Reform UK. At a special conference on Friday, Burnham, who earned the regal moniker for his determination as mayor of Greater Manchester to defend the region's interests, said he was ready for power and would work to offer hope to people in forgotten places everywhere. We are united, and we put the power that comes from that unity at the service of people and places who have been waiting too long for politics to let them hope again, he told a room full of labor lawmakers and party officials. He's given one speech since returning to Parliament last month after winning a seat in Makerfield, the start of a four-week process to remove Starmer, whose unpopularity across Britain turned his lawmakers against him, and take his place as Prime Minister. And that's what we're going to do, everybody. We're going to give them hope back. He also paid tribute to Keir Starmer, the man he will replace as British Prime Ministerium Monday, when the party will be eager to find out his cabinet team and learn more about his approach to government. Burnham's big rebalancing of power. Despite his offer of hope to places that feel left behind, there is still much to know about how Burnham will govern. In it, he sketched out some of his domestic agenda, saying he wanted to oversee the biggest rebalancing of power from London to Britain's regions, something he believes will reduce inequality and the anger felt by left-behind communities who have increasingly flocked to reform. That message of having a plan to thwart the rise of reform won over Labour lawmakers who feared they would lose their parliamentary seats to veteran Brexit campaigner Nigel Farage's populist party at the next national election due by 2029. Reform has topped opinion polls for months. Some of that sheen has been tarnished in recent weeks by Farage's attempts acceptance of funds from wealthy donors, perhaps giving Burnham an opening to revive Labour's fortunes. Yet he does not have much time. With a general election no more than 3 years away, Burnham will need to start implementing some of his pledges, many of which are based on long-term thinking, as quickly as possible. Nigel Wilcock, executive director at the Institute of Economic Development, an independent body representing economic development professionals, said Burnham had spent years making the case for a different approach to economic growth. The challenge is turning that vision into a reality. Poor air quality lingers in Midwest, Northeast. When will it improve? Tayo Nagayan, USA Today. Smoke from hundreds of wildfires burning in Canada, along with fires in northern Minnesota, is expected to keep air quality at unhealthy levels across parts of the Midwest, Great Lakes, and Northeast on July 17th, shrouding cities in haze and prompting warnings that the air outside could be hazardous to breathe. Air quality alerts remained in effect on July 17th in multiple states, including parts of Minnesota, Wisconsin, Michigan, Illinois, Indiana, Ohio, West Virginia, Pennsylvania, New York, Vermont, New Jersey, Delaware, Maryland, Virginia, and the Carolinas, and as smoke has drifted south, the National Weather Service said. Some of the worst conditions have been concentrated around Detroit, Minneapolis, Chicago, and New York in recent days. Northwest winds have carried smoke across the Great Lakes and into the Northeast this week, producing yellow and hazy skies, reducing visibility, and worsening air quality. The Weather Service has warned the smoke concentrations near the surface could create health risks, especially for children, older adults, and people with heart or respiratory conditions. Conditions are expected to gradually improve in some areas over the weekend as wind patterns shift. Forecasters caution that smoky conditions can linger in portions of the Midwest and Northeast. More relief is expected by early next week as a cold front pushes cleaner air into the region. Which U.S. cities are seeing the worst air quality? Forecasters expect smoke to remain widespread across parts of the northeastern quarter of the country on July 17th. On July 16th, smoke levels were dangerous across Minnesota, Michigan, northern Illinois, northern Ohio, and into Ontario, with hazardous readings in major cities such as Minneapolis, Milwaukee, and Toronto. Chicago, Detroit, Minneapolis, and New York were among the cities reporting some of the worst air quality levels in the world on July 16th, according to monitoring company IQ Air. According to the Minnesota Pollution Control Agency, PM2.5 concentrations, the tiny pollution particulates found in wildfire smoke in parts of northeastern Minnesota, peaked near 900 micrograms per cubic meter on July 16th, far above levels considered hazardous to public health. The agency issued an air quality alert through July 17th for East Central, Central, West Central, Southeast, North Central, Northwest, and Northeast Minnesota. Heavy smoke will continue to disperse and retreat to the north this evening into Friday morning, with improvements in air quality from south to north with time, the agency said in a news release. On Friday, an area of low pressure moves through the region and further improves air quality for all but northeastern Minnesota. In New York, local officials urged residents to limit outdoor time and cautioned older adults, pregnant people, and people with other risk factors such as heart and lung disease to remain inside. The city was handing out free KN95 face masks at hundreds of libraries, political precincts, and firehouses, Mayor Zohran Mamdani said. Canada, Minnesota wildfires driving smoke. Many of the fires affecting U.S. air quality are burning in parts of Canada, while additional wildfires in northern Minnesota near the Canadian border have contributed to smoke moving across the upper Midwest and Great Lakes. Nearly 900 wildfires are burning across Canada, with over 200 considered out of control, according to data from the Canadian Wildland Fire Information System. Most of the fires were in the central provinces of Manitoba, Ontario, and Saskatchewan. Multiple fires remain active in Minnesota, including six large fires that have scorched more than 41,000 acres as of July 16th, according to the National Interagency Fire Center. The Minnesota Incident Command System, MNICS, said there were 15 active wildfires in the Superior National Forest, with three fires inside the Boundary Waters Canoe Area Wilderness. Health concerns amid unhealthy air quality levels. Wildfire smoke, which can linger in the air for weeks, is more toxic than normal air pollution. PM2.5 can travel hundreds of miles and penetrate deep into the lungs. Public health authorities continue to advise residents in affected areas to reduce strenuous outdoor activity, spend more time indoors, and monitor local air quality reports. In some locations, smoke concentrations have reached levels considered unhealthy for sensitive groups and at times unhealthy for the general public. Health experts recommend keeping windows closed, using high-efficiency HVAC or air purifier filters when available, and wearing a properly fitted N95 mask if outdoor exposure is unavoidable. ICE is relying more on vehicle stops. Ex-officials say that's dangerous. Christopher Kahn, USA Today. Two fatal shootings by federal officers in less than a week have put one of the Trump administration's increasingly common immigration enforcement tactics under scrutiny, traffic stops. Over 6 days, U.S. Immigration and Customs Enforcement agents shot and killed two people during vehicle stop encounters, sparking protests and prompting agency leaders to temporarily suspend most stops nationwide, a decision President Donald Trump quickly reversed. We cannot give up one of ICE's most important and effective crime-fighting tools, the traffic stop, the president said in a social media post. The shootings and rapid policy reversal have fueled calls for a review of ICE's tactics and raised broader questions about how the administration's push for mass deportations is changing the way immigration agents operate in American communities. Former ICE leaders said traffic stops were never a primary enforcement tool. When agents made arrests in the community, they typically relied on surveillance and careful planning to detain people at homes, workplaces, or other locations. Those operations were also generally reserved for immigrants considered public safety threats or those with serious criminal convictions, former officials said. But that has changed as the Trump administration seeks to carry out what it calls the largest deportation campaign in U.S. history. ICE officers, Border Patrol agents, and other Department of Homeland Security personnel have increasingly turned to street operations, including vehicle stops, to locate and arrest undocumented immigrants, many of whom have no criminal record. The increase in street operations has occurred alongside a rise in officer-involved shootings. Since the start of last year, immigration agents have shot more than 20 people, most of whom were inside a vehicle at the time of the incident, according to a USA Today analysis of official statements, lawsuits, and court records. Policing and use of force experts say the concerning trend suggests a lack of training and experience on how to safely conduct traffic stops, widely known among law enforcement officials as one of the riskiest types of encounters an officer can face. A traffic stop is a tricky and sometimes dangerous thing, and it takes real in-depth scenario-based training to learn how to do properly, said David Harris, a law professor at the University of Pittsburgh, who focuses on police procedure. It doesn't seem like ICE agents are getting that. In a statement to USA Today, Homeland Security Secretary Mark Wayne Mullen said, "Our number one goal is to keep officers safe and get criminals off our streets. Illegal aliens will be arrested and deported wherever they are." Two vehicle stops 6 days apart. On July 13th, an ICE officer shot and killed a Colombian man in a residential area of Biddeford, Maine. The Department of Homeland Security said the man attempted to flee the scene and the agent opened fire, fearing for public safety. 6 days earlier, an ICE officer fatally shot a Mexican national during a stop in Houston, Texas. Federal officials said the man attempted to ram agents with his car, which witnesses vehemently dispute. Amid outrage over the killings, the heads of ICE and the Department of Homeland Security ordered agents to suspend most traffic stops and prioritize other tactics for immigration enforcement. In a Fox News interview, White House border czar Tom Homan described the pause as a short-term review to make sure ICE agents are safe and doing the right thing. Homan also pushed back against claims made by some conservative commentators that the pause would hinder the administration's immigration enforcement efforts, saying agents can arrest someone at their home or before they get into a vehicle. Nevertheless, Trump took to social media the following morning to blast the decision, describing it as a victory for Democrats and criminals. Within hours, the White House confirmed that Trump had overturned the directive to suspend traffic stops so officials could evaluate their training policies. Frustrating policing experts, former ICE officials, lawmakers, and others who saw a temporary pause as a logical response to the recent deadly incidents. With so many shootings and several people dead, I don't understand why they're opposed to taking a pause, said John Sandweg, who serves as acting ICE director under former President Barack Obama. We didn't need them. Former ICE officials say traffic stops were uncommon. For the majority of ICE's existence, the agency relied heavily on local jails for its arrests, taking undocumented immigrants into custody from local or state law enforcement. This came after the Obama administration broadened a program that linked people booked in local jails with federal immigration officials. Obama later axed the program, but it was revived by Trump during his first term in office. When ICE agents conducted arrests in the community, the operations targeted those convicted of serious or violent crimes, Sandweg said. Of all the arrests ICE conducted out on the streets, most occurred at a residence. Traffic stops would happen. It wasn't like they were prohibited, but it wasn't the focus of the operations, he said. We didn't need them. Deborah Fleischaker, F-L-E-I-S-C-H-A-K-E-R, a former ICE official who served under the Biden and first Trump administrations, said a significant amount of time was dedicated to investigating each street operation during her time at the agency. You knew when you were going to pick them up. You knew why you were going to pick them up. You watched them for days or weeks to establish their pattern, she said. You did all that so you could get them in the safest way for the officers and for the target. Amid deportation campaign, agents surge into communities. Since Trump returned to office, immigration agents have increasingly engaged in street operations, including vehicle stops, to carry out the president's deportation agenda. This has been enabled in part because of the shutdown of the southern border, which experts say has freed up agents to operate in the interior of the country. Illegal border crossings have plunged under the Trump administration. According to a report from the Deportation Data Project, street arrests by ICE were up 11 times compared to the monthly average in the last months of the Biden administration. Over the same period, transfers to ICE custody from state prisons and local jails roughly doubled, the report shows, while the number of people arrested without any criminal convictions was 7 times what they were under President Joe Biden. The rise in street arrests has coincided with the agency more than doubling its workforce and pushing to expand the number of undocumented immigrants it arrests for deportation. Stephen Miller, White House Deputy Chief of Staff, previously said that ICE had a minimum goal of 3,000 arrests per day. At the same time, the number of shootings by federal agents has jumped, with more than 20 such incidents occurring since August, most of them involving a vehicle or traffic stop, DHS announcements and court records show. Former ICE officials and policing experts faulted, in part, a pressure campaign to ramp up arrests and lack of caution by agents operating in the field. They pointed out that in the 2 recent shootings in Texas and Maine, ICE officers shot and killed men who were not the intended target of the immigration enforcement operations. Part of what's gone by the wayside under this mass deportation agenda is a careful planning with a lot of time and thoughtfulness, Fleischaker said. Because there's less planning, because they are flying by the seat of their pants so much more regularly, we see these tragic mistakes. The Department of Homeland Security, as well as administration officials, have largely defended its agents and tied the shootings to a rise in vehicle assaults and non-cooperation fueled by the rhetoric of Democratic officials. The increased street operations are also a result, Trump officials argue, of local officials implementing sanctuary policies limiting cooperation between police and federal immigration authorities. As our officers carry out operations to enforce our nation's laws, they are facing a more than 1,300% increase in vehicle attacks, Mullen said in a statement. We remind illegal aliens attempting to evade arrest is dangerous. This reckless illegal alien activity comes after sanctuary politicians held webinars and shared resources for how to openly defy ICE, a tactic with higher risks. Vehicle stops are among the most dangerous encounters law enforcement officials routinely face because they are inherently unpredictable and can escalate quickly, said Jeffrey Alpert, a University of South Carolina criminology professor who studies police use of deadly force. To manage those risks, police officers receive extensive training on everything from approaching a vehicle and assessing threats to de-escalating confrontations. Former ICE officials said immigration agents underwent similar instruction under the Obama, Biden, and first Trump administrations. Homan has described the agency's current vehicle stop training as quite extensive and comparable to that provided by other federal, state, and local law enforcement agencies. But former ICE officials and policing experts said training alone is not enough. Unlike local police officers who conduct traffic stops regularly throughout their careers, immigration agents historically relied on other enforcement methods and had fewer opportunities to develop experience handling roadside encounters. When you're doing something that's difficult and dangerous, even in the best of circumstances, and you lack experience, things can easily go wrong, said David Harris, a law professor at the University of Pittsburgh who studies police procedure. Several experts also question whether vehicle stops are necessary in many immigration cases. They noted that agents can often make arrests at a residence or other location where conditions are more controlled and the risk of a confrontation is lower. Homan, who previously led ICE under Obama and during Trump's first term, has publicly made a similar point. I hear a lot of noise right now that this is going to affect ICE arrests. It's not going to, Homan told Fox News. I've been doing this for a long time. When that alien leaves his home, before he gets into a car, you can arrest him then. You can wait until the vehicle gets to the destination. Vehicle stops are back on, White House says. The brief nationwide suspension of vehicle stops underscored how seriously immigration officials responded to outrage over the back-to-back shootings. But after the president intervened, administration officials who had defended the pause quickly removed to reaffirm their support for the tactic. President Trump and I are on the same page, Mullen said on X. We want our at-ICE gov officers to have all options available to keep them safe while executing our mission of deporting as many illegal alien criminals from our country as possible. Homan later echoed that sentiment, describing vehicle stops as essential to immigration enforcement, though he had earlier said a pause wouldn't impact the administration's deportation goals. Vehicle stops are a main tool for us to do our job, and we've got to continue that, he told Fox News. On July 16th, White House Press Secretary Carolyn Leavitt confirmed that vehicle stops are continuing and said the Department of Homeland Security has given verbal guidance to all field offices. As the administration forges ahead with its immigration enforcement campaign, former ICE officials and policing experts warn that resuming vehicle stops without a thorough review of training or tactics could lead to more violent encounters. This is the politics of immigration getting in the way of common sense, Sandweg said, of Trump's decision to reverse the order. These stops are not good for anyone, the agency, the officers involved, or the suspects. Why one cannabis gummy could land travelers in serious trouble abroad. Kathleen Wong, USA Today. A new customs policy in Thailand means Americans traveling with cannabis in their bags, even accidentally, could face up to 10 years in prison, a fine of nearly $15,000, or both. The U.S. Embassy and Consulate in Thailand announced in a July 9th alert that the new rule went into effect on June 17th, replacing the previous policy of confiscation without charge. Cannabis has been decriminalized in Thailand since 2022, but it's illegal to cross borders with it without proper permissions. You are subject to local laws when traveling abroad, the agency said. The U.S. government cannot guarantee your release when you are detained or arrested abroad. Thailand isn't the only country where travelers could get in serious trouble for bringing cannabis products. In 2022, WNBA star Brittany Griner was arrested in Russia on drug possession charges when vape cartridges with oil derived from cannabis were found in her luggage by border agents, which she said were prescribed medical cannabis to help with off-season pain management. The basketball player was sentenced to prison in Russia and served 10 months until she was released under a prisoner exchange deal. I never want anybody to go through what I went through. I'm aware that I'm very blessed and very lucky to have an agency team, my wife, and everybody behind me, Griner told USA Today last year. I want people to be able to be aware, informed, and know where they're going, where they're traveling. For many travelers, the laws around cannabis usage within a country versus what's considered importing and exporting can feel convoluted. Traveling with cannabis products, even without intention to traffic, can lead to severe consequences around the world. That includes items that seem harmless back home, like those gummies to help with sleep. Here's what to know about traveling internationally with cannabis products. Where is it legal to travel with cannabis products? Traveling with cannabis products is illegal nearly everywhere, according to Dan Richards, founder and CEO of Global Rescue, a travel risk and crisis response provider. Global Rescue's Intel Department, which publishes travel intelligence on 220 countries and principalities around the world, found it to be illegal in all those places to bring in any kind of cannabis-related substance. So there are countries, of course, where you can buy and consume cannabis products. When it comes to actually transporting them across borders, there is no country that we are aware of where that isn't against the law and where there isn't some kind of penalty for doing so, Richard said. But of course, the penalties range. For example, cannabis can be purchased for personal consumption in the Netherlands, but carrying it across borders is considered trafficking. Even a small amount in your bags can get you looped into the drug trafficking, and it's highly possible law enforcement won't make an exception, he added. In some countries, getting caught by border agents is a minor issue, but in others, such as Turkey or Egypt, it can result in hefty fines and imprisonment. What precautions should travelers take? Arriving at a destination with cannabis means you technically already broke the local law, and the next steps are more complicated because it depends on the associated penalties and policies of that country, according to Richards. The best precaution is to thoroughly inspect your bags before departing on your trip to ensure that nothing is accidentally left in them. If you're at a U.S. airport and you notice you have cannabis substances, Richards said to dispose of them. Unfortunately, the time to remember is before you get through security and obviously on the airplane to the place you're going, he said. Travelers should also do their research on the U.S. State Department's international travel page ahead of time to understand what's illegal at their destination and not just cannabis. Turks and Caicos have strict firearm and ammunition laws that are strongly enforced at airports. A single bullet discovered in someone's suitcase could end in an arrest, fine, and jail sentences of 12 years or longer. Another good starting point is the State Department's travel advisories. Our destination information pages include the travel advisory, entry and exit requirements, tips from the U.S. Embassy, health considerations, local laws, and a range of other important travel guidance, a State Department spokesman said in a statement. People do this kind of stuff all the time. There's intentionality with some part of the population, but there's a whole bunch of people that do it accidentally, Richard said. And different countries have different rules about all kinds of things. Good Trouble rallies return to protest Trump policies. Sarah D. Wire, USA Today. Activists are expected to gather at hundreds of locations across the country July 17th through July 19th for Good Trouble Lives On rallies focused on civil rights, voting rights, democracy, and faith. Like other large-scale protests held since President Donald Trump has began his second term, the protests are decentralized with people focusing on organizing in their communities rather than attending a single protest in a major city. Events are scheduled in all but a handful of states. It's important for us to meet people where they are and to teach them about the laws that are in their states because it varies, said Jaleesa Giles, campaign coordinator for the Declaration for American Democracy, a coalition of left-leaning advocacy groups that is among the organizers. The flagship or largest event is scheduled for July 18th as the Freedom Summer Atlanta Rally in Georgia. The name of the protest is based on the term Good Trouble, coined by civil rights leader and Georgia U.S. Rep. John Lewis, who died July 17, 2020. It means peaceful, nonviolent action meant to challenge injustice. Lewis, who is often called the moral compass of the House, was one of the most vocal critics of Trump's first administration. The White House did not immediately respond to a request for comment about the events. The multi-day event has three components, Giles said, teaching communities about civic participation through town halls and documentaries, registering people to vote, including through knocking on doors, and having leaders from multiple faiths teach about collective responsibility. Minister Christian Watkins with Network Lobby for Catholic Social Justice said the organizers included religious leaders in recognition that faith drove Lewis's activism. I'm expecting to see a large number of concerned citizens and people of faith across all traditions coming together to celebrate John Lewis and to commiserate around the need for voting rights reforms for such a time as this, Watkins said. The first Good Trouble Lives On rally drew tens of thousands to the streets in 2025, despite being held on a Thursday. Giles said the shock of the Supreme Court's April decision, which effectively struck down a black majority congressional district in Louisiana and limited a landmark civil rights law passed to protect the voting power of racial minorities, pushed organizers to hold a 3-day event. We knew that in order to get people out and to not allow them to be afraid to go to the polls or to exercise their right to vote, that we needed to do voter education. We needed to register voters, and we needed to give people some hope in continuing to go out and vote regardless of all the attacks that are coming their way, she said. They are not expected to reach the scale of the No Kings protests, which have drawn millions of Americans to demonstrate against the administration's actions. I'm Mickey Vandeleau, and this has been USA Today. I'll see you next week.
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2: Good afternoon. This afternoon, expect sunshine with a high near 96. Tonight, look for clear skies with a low near 85. Saturday, expect sunshine with a high near 91. Saturday night, look for clear skies with a low near 79. Sunday, expect sunshine with a high near 92. Get your weather every hour right here on Mind's Eye Radio, your virtual newsstand.
3: In Fairview Heights, it's partly cloudy and 90 degrees. In Granite City, it's partly cloudy and 87 degrees.
4: Oh, every time it rains, and it's from heaven.
5: Ever wonder how pennies are made? The answer can be found in everyday science. You may think your typical Lincoln head penny is made of copper, and it is. A measly 2.5% copper. More precisely, modern pennies are a copper alloy, which means they're a combination of copper and other metals. In this case, the other metal is zinc, which makes up the other 97.5%. To get a heads up on how they make pennies these days, follow me to the Mint, where coins are made. See those metallic bars over there? That's the zinc-copper alloy, which is about to be heated at very high temperatures until it turns from a solid into hot liquid metal. The molten metal is squeezed between heavy rollers into strips the thickness of a regulation penny. Look out! This machine punches out smooth discs called blanks from those thin metal strips. At this point, they look like pennies, but without the imprint. Finally, they go to the coining press, which uses two dies to imprint Lincoln's head on one side and the Lincoln Memorial on the other. From here, banks will get these shiny new pennies and release them into circulation so that they can end up in your pocket, in your piggy bank, or between the pillows of your sofa. I'm spent. Thanks for being a part of Everyday Science. Everyday Science is part of Bayer Corporation's National Education Program, making science make sense.
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8: This is Marianne reading from TV Guide Magazine. What's worth watching on Friday, July 17th, by Scott Fishman. Scott Peterson, The New Evidence, 8, 7 Central on A&E. It's been more than 20 years since the tragic deaths of Scott Peterson's pregnant wife, Lacey, and unborn son, Connor. Peterson is currently serving a life sentence without the possibility of parole after being convicted of their murders. in the second half of this four-hour documentary. Part one airs Thursday, July 16th. Chris Pixley, veteran defense attorney and ABC News legal consultant, continues to offer new insight with never-heard witness testimony and remarks from Peterson's former defense attorney. "We did everything," Pixley says. "We talked to witnesses, examined how a missing person investigation was really turned into a homicide investigation so quickly." You're going to learn about the decisions that were made on the state side in terms of putting the case together. There's just this massive human element to this. This is Polly, season finale, 9:30, 8:30 Central on WeTV. After seven episodes of drama, it's time for the polycules, groups of people in more than one amorous relationship, to get real. Yahweh Mahdi makes a decision that shocks his large family, and love after lockups Trent gets cold feet before his commitment ceremony. Mysteries from Above, 10/9 Central on History Channel. It's a bird, it's a plane, it's the bottom of the world from above. Tonight, drones and other kinds of aerial photography give us a view of a strange structure in Norway and an abandoned site in the Antarctic. And prepare to be amazed at a frozen waterfall made of blood. What's Worth Watching on Saturday, July 18th by Damien Holbrook. Crowning at the Prom. Movie premiere, 8, 7 Central on Lifetime. 21 years after starring as the titular teen in Lifetime's Mom at 16, Danielle Panabaker is back on the network, raising a child facing the same situation. "I'm a mom now, so I think I have more life experience and more perspective to bring," laughs the Flash alum, who plays Abigail Walker, a single mother determined to help her daughter Kat, played by Anwen O'Driscoll, land a rowing scholarship to Yale. That means urging her to set a strict diet, work out like a beast, and make weight for a key regatta. "She sees it as a jumping board to something greater for her daughter," notes Panabaker. "It's not malicious in its intent, though some of her choices do have difficult consequences, especially when Kat is hit with the twin twists after passing out at school. Not only is she suffering from anorexia athletica, a disorder marked by an obsession with over-exercising, but her intense workouts have masked the fact that she is 6 months pregnant. With prom days away and her college career at stake, Kat is forced to make some drastic actions to hide the truth, some of which may hit close to home for young viewers dealing with body image issues. "I feel like we did a really great job of trying to approach that element as respectfully as possible," notes Panabaker of Kat's struggle. "It was important to tell that story in a genuine way." Snowbound for the Holidays. Movie premiere, 8/7 Central on Hallmark Channel. Guest services manager Cassidy, played by Vanessa Lenges, wants to prove she's ready to step up. But when she's sent to check out a struggling lodge, co-owner Trey, played by Marcus Rosner, catches her eye. Today's sports pick, soccer, 5/4 Central on Fox. FIFA World Cup, third place playoff. Neither team really wants to be in this match, but the third place finisher is decided as the semifinal runners-up square off in Miami. What's Worth Watching on Sunday, July 19th, by Damien Holbrook. Holmes on Holmes, Building a Legacy, season premiere, 8/7 Central on HGTV. Season 2 kicks off with renovation expert Mike Holmes and his kids, Michael and Sherry, coming to the rescue of a woman and her aging parents, who are worried about losing their bungalow thanks to some ongoing big hazards. 100 Cooks, season finale, 9/8 Central on Food Network. Here we go. 8 home cooks enter the finale, and under the direction of host Terry Crews, they do their best to impress judges Alex Guarnaschelli and Nick DiGiovanni with 3 challenges: a meal for breakfast, one for lunch, and one for dinner. In the end, only one will take home the cash prize of $250,000. Today's sports pick, soccer, 3-2 Central on Fox. FIFA World Cup Final. After 103 matches in the world's biggest soccer tourney, Argentina and Spain battle for the ultimate honors. Pick of the week, The Vampire Lestat, season finale, 9-8 Central on AMC. In just 6 episodes, AMC's adaptation of Anne Rice's 1985 novel, The Vampire Lestat, has transformed the gothic drama formerly known as Interview with the Vampire into a modern musical fantasia full of blood, sex, and rock and roll. Awakened from a lengthy slumber following the events of Interview, bloodsucker Lestat de Liancourt, played by Sam Reed, came out of the coffin as an immortal musician and is now, while not a huge star, certainly turning heads with his biographical tunes and supernatural stage persona. "You'd think it's like a risk," says showrunner Rollin Jones of the drama's massive shift in tone. "It actually was the easiest thing to think of. There's no other way to do it than to go full tilt. Tonight, the tilt could become a tipping point." Throughout the series, there have been mentions of a great conversion event that rocks. Get it? The vampire population. And it all seems to be pointing toward an upcoming concert. However, given what's gone down between Lestat, former lover Louis Jacob, played by Jacob Anderson, their biographer Daniel Malloy, played by Eric Bogosian, and Daniel's maker Armand, played by Asad Zaman, this season, the stage has been set for something even wilder. As Jones told the very smart people in suits at AMC, "Just relax. There is a design. It's all good. It's all going to work out. Just come with us." Yes, sir. What's Worth Watching on Monday, July 20th, by Emily Aslanian. The 1% Club, 8-7 Central on Fox. Do you hear the people sing? On tonight's fun episode of the game show, where a group of 100 contestants must answer increasingly difficult brain teaser-style questions to prove that they're in the top 1% of the population, host Joel McHale got a musical surprise. One of the producers said to me, "There might be a choir in the audience," the community vet recalls, to which I said, "That sounds like there's going to be a choir in the audience." The best part, he continues, was that they had written their own The 1% Club song, and it sounded absolutely fantastic. "It's a darn good thing I didn't join in singing, or people would turn the show off immediately." After the choir, stick around and see who will cash out tonight's prize, which varies based on the gameplay, on the Season 3 episode, Do Re Mi Fa So. Can you win it all? All American, 8-7 Central on the CW. As the 8th and final season unfolds, quarterback coach Jordan, played by Michael Evans Bailing, looks for help from his successful wife Layla, played by Greta Oniogu. And aside from his father, Tay Diggs's late Billy Baker, as he wrestles with a major job offer. Dancing with the Stars, the next pro, 8-7 Central on ABC. It's already down to 10 dancers competing for a coveted spot on season 35 of Dancing with the Stars. Tonight, Brandon Armstrong, who has been a pro for 8 seasons on the flagship and notably made it to third place with Elle's Chandler Kinney in season 33, visits to talk about storytelling through dance. Ugliest House in America, season premiere, 9-8 Central on HGTV. over 6-hour-long episodes, comedian Retta travels America to find the most hideous homes. The winner, or perhaps the loser in this case, gets their house transformed by HGTV star Allison Victoria from Windy City Rehab. First up, a roof that rocks, literally. History's Greatest Machines with Dolph Lundgren, season finale, 10/9 Central on History Channel. Lundgren, from Rocky IV and Creed II, puts his master's degree in chemical engineering to use in the season ender as he breaks down machines that have altered history, from printing presses and the Model T to the Apple II computer. Lethally Blonde, season finale, 10/9 Central on Investigation Discovery. The season 2 ender of this brutal docuseries explores the 2016 case of 19-year-old escort and rap video dancer Bridget Scheel, who was found naked and riddled with bullets in an Atlanta park. Years later, DNA evidence linked the murder to a ruthless killer. What's Worth Watching on Tuesday, July 21st, by Damian Holbrook. Kitchen Nightmares, season premiere, 8/7 Central on Fox. Good eats get crossed with bad behavior when Gordon Ramsay hits the road to help another round of restaurants gone wild. Season 10's theme is small towns, big messes. And according to executive producer Katie Dirks, some owners of troubled eateries in places like Illinois, Indiana, and Michigan served Ramsay a plate of unexpected attitude. It really does come down to good people in a difficult situation, says Dirks. You start to see that pushback come out when you hold up the mirror to show that some of the problems in their establishments are because of their behavior and the things that they've let slip. Things kick off with back-to-back episodes, first stopping at Freddy's Steakhouse in Hammond, Indiana, followed by Cortland, Ohio's four-star diner. Both left a bad taste in Dirks's mouth. Freddy's is an owner violation more than anything else, she says, adding that the staff was way better than anything on the menu. We had a server who's still one of my favorite servers I've ever had on any of these shows. And four-star diner? Dirks declares that it was really one of the worst ones ever, citing an overall lack of care and standards. We walked into the walk-in cooler and there was raw meat on top of desserts. It was just a whole new level. Even Gordon was like, oh, this one's brutal. Yeah, that's the stuff of nightmares. Dunk Man, series premiere, 8/7 Central on TNT. Time to get some air. Legendary basketballer Shaquille O'Neal launches the world's first professional dunk league with this new sports series. Top dunkers, 24 total, from around the world compete in four group stage tournaments in hopes of winning the $500,000 grand prize. Extreme Buyers Club, series premiere, 9/8 Central on HGTV. Texas real estate agent Noelle Collier can find the perfect home for anyone, and we mean anyone. From a pro mermaid seeking a place with lots of water to a ghost-obsessed couple looking for a haunted house, Collier proves she has all the skills to find any dream home. Today's sports pick, MLB Baseball, 6:35-30 Central on TBS and True TV. Los Angeles Dodgers at Philadelphia Phillies. A slugfest could be in store in Philadelphia. As Shohei Ohtani leads the Dodgers against Kyle Schwarber and the Phillies in the middle match of a three-game series. What's Worth Watching on Wednesday, July 22nd, by Kate Hahn. Pompeii, Out of Time with Tom Hiddleston. Series premiere, 9/8 Central on National Geographic. As swirling ash blacks out the sun over the doomed city of Pompeii during the 79 AD eruption of Mount Vesuvius, Tom Hiddleston holds a phone flashlight up, illuminating a teen blacksmith's apprentice, trying to find and save his mother in the chaos. It's one of the occasional surreal moments in this three-part docudrama about the last hours of the Roman metropolis. Hiddleston, known for playing the clever storytelling god Loki in the Marvel Cinematic Universe, appears as his contemporary self in reenactments that feature the separate stories of three real people. That searching young man, a powerful businesswoman, and a Praetorian guard. To reconstruct their fateful choices, the actor consults with archaeologists, historians, geologists, and disaster experts. Hiddleston, who first became entranced with the city when he was 17 years old, explains, "The 2,000 years between my reality and theirs collapses instantaneously because Pompeii has been so perfectly preserved. It feels like yesterday. You'll be invested in their stories, but be warned, not all survive." Hiddleston takes comfort in what has lasted. "You're looking back to our origins in Western civilization," he says, "the foundations of how we live now." Who Wants to Be a Millionaire? Season premiere, 8/7 Central on ABC. The latest season is back with pairs of celebrity contestants in the hot seat playing the trivia game together in hopes of winning $1 million for the charity of their choice. Jimmy Kimmel hosts. Million Dollar Nannies, season finale, 9/8 Central on Freeform. Two new episodes air back to back, and with summer coming to an end, luxury nanny Sydney Siegel must decide whether she wants to put her friendship with an agency founder, Leah Bars, on the line by going to Paris with the family who fired Bars. What's Worth Watching on Thursday, July 23rd by Andrea Towers. Press Your Luck, 9/8 Central on ABC. It's time to get lucky. The game show where players answer trivia questions to earn spins and then use those spins to hopefully win big. Unless they land on the mischievous creature known as the Whammy. Kicked off its seventh season on July 9th. With three NFL superfans. According to host Elizabeth Banks, that's just the beginning of the fun. "We have contestants from all over America and every walk of life," she tells us, adding, "One of our favorite contestants was inspired to apply for the show after seeing somebody win their dream car last season. He said to me, I watched it and thought, why not me?" Banks has been at the helm of the series since its return in 2019, and while the role can be challenging, "I cheer so much for contestants that I always lose my voice," Banks admits. "The positive experiences outweigh the hurdles. My main takeaway is how great it feels to offer everyday people the opportunity to be on TV and win life-changing money," she says. Speaking of the money, while there have been multiple big wins over the course of the series, as of yet, no one has been able to claim the elusive million-dollar prize. Is it time? "If you want to know if we crown a millionaire, you'll have to tune in," teases Banks. "But I can tell you the roller coaster of emotions this season was the craziest yet. And of course, the Whammy was in the audience, driving me nuts. Play on." Restaurant Impossible, Last Call, series premiere, 8/7 Central on Food Network. This reboot sees restaurateur Jen Ag and chef Aaron Sanchez solving big issues in small eateries. "I found myself getting quite emotional," teases Ag of the struggling sisters slash owners they meet tonight. Impractical Jokers, season premiere, 10/9 Central on TBS. Longtime pals Brian Q. Quinn, James Murray, and Sal Volcano are back for season 3. And this year, the hilarious trio will dig up childhood secrets, like Sal's crush on 90s heartthrob Alyssa Milano, who guest stars in an episode later this season. in this issue from the editor. From broadcast to cable to streaming, the choices for viewing seem endless. Which is most likely why you read TV Guide magazine for our expert advice. And then there's YouTube. When you break down how we all watch TV by any type of service, more people spend more time on YouTube than any other single channel or streamer. I, for one, usually catch Saturday Night Live on Sunday mornings, so I don't have to stay up too late. And frankly, I can choose which skits to watch, too. Bummed about Outlander ending after 8 seasons? There's the official Outlander YouTube channel to get your fill of curated clips, behind-the-scenes videos, bloopers, shorts, and social posts.

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Signed, Michael Fell, Editor-in-Chief. What I'm watching. The Office on YouTube. Speaking of YouTube, Ricky Gervais, comedian and creator of the original British version of The Office, celebrates 25 years of the now classic workplace sitcom with a video of the top 25 Brent moments, based on his boss character, David Brent, who became Steve Carell's regional manager, Michael Scott, in the U.S. version. The commentary's hilarious, and the conference room meetings, very awkward. Sugar on Apple TV Plus. John Sugar, played by Colin Farrell, is a Los Angeles private detective who looks great in his suits and 60s Corvette, loves to help out his fellow Angelinos, and loves Hollywood film noir even more. Oh, and he's also an alien. The second season focuses more on his cases and less on sci-fi for a wonderful slow-burn story that's all about mood, relationships, and figuring out where he and we fit into our chosen worlds. In this issue, Skechers presents 20 Top Shows by Andrea Towers. At number one, FIFA Men's World Cup, USA versus Turkey on Fox. Goal, the USA's last group match against Turkey, which saw the U.S. team advance to the next round of the tournament, was the most watched program of the day across all networks. At number two, FIFA Men's World Cup, Colombia versus Portugal on Fox. At number three, FIFA Men's World Cup pregame on Fox. At number four, Shifting Gears on ABC. Number five, FIFA Men's World Cup, Jordan versus Argentina on Fox. At number six, FIFA Men's World Cup, Norway versus Senegal on Fox. At number seven, FIFA Men's World Cup, Uruguay versus Spain on Fox. At number eight, 60 Minutes on CBS. America's Got Talent on NBC comes in at 9. At number 10, FIFA Men's World Cup pregame on Fox. At number 11, FIFA Men's World Cup pregame also on Fox. At number 12, America's Funniest Home Videos on ABC, tied with Tracker on CBS. At number 14, Sunday Night Baseball, Yankees versus Red Sox on NBC. Heated rivalry, the 10-inning game which saw the Red Sox clinch a 5-4 victory against their longtime rival Yankees, was the most watched Sunday night baseball game in 15 years. At number 15, FIFA Men's World Cup, New Zealand versus Belgium on Fox. At number 16, a four-way tie between CMA Music Festival on ABC, Marshall's on CBS, George and Mandy's First Marriage on CBS, and Password on NBC. At number 20, Celebrity Wheel of Fortune on ABC. Source of ratings, Nielsen ratings for the week of June 22nd to 28th, 2026. Dutton Ranch changes. All's not quiet on the Western Front. Taylor Sheridan's Yellowstone spinoff, starring Kelly Riley and Cole Hauser, has found a new leader following the sudden departure of creator and showrunner Chad Feehan. Benjamin Cavill will serve as the new showrunner for season two of the drama, and he's someone who is familiar with the Wild West. He spent six seasons on FX's Justified, which aired
from 20.

0: 2010 till 2015, both as a writer and as an executive producer. Cavill's other worthy credits include being a co-creator of two Paramount Plus series, The Stand and SEAL Team, as well as creator of MGM Plus's horror series, The Institute, which debuted last year. Season 1's finale ended on a massive cliffhanger that saw, among other things, the abduction of Beth, played by Riley, and Rip, played by Hauser's adopted son Carter, played by Finn Little. With Season 2 scheduled to begin production in 2027, the game is on. The boys are back in town. NCIS fans, you've won big with this one. Two fan favorite actors, Mark Harmon and Michael Weatherly, are returning to their respective shows this fall, and it's not just a one-time appearance. Weatherly, who spent 13 seasons on NCIS before leaving to launch the short-lived Paramount Plus spinoff, NCIS Tony and Ziva, will reprise his role of Tony DiNozzo for season 24. Reuniting with his NCIS team in a season-long arc. Harmon, who starred in NCIS for 18 seasons as Leroy Jethro Gibbs, will join the prequel series NCIS Origins for all episodes as part of a present-day mystery. This isn't new terrain for Harmon, who serves as the narrator for each episode of Origins. He appeared in the 2024 series premiere and made a special guest appearance in 2025's crossover event. But now, fans will be able to see him every week alongside his younger self, played by Austin Stoll. Eager for more? Be on the lookout for an exclusive interview with Weatherly and Harmon in our upcoming annual Returning Favorites issue next month. Casting Roundup by Andrea Towers. Don't let the heat fool you. A new fall season of broadcast television is just around the corner. And already, your favorite shows are preparing for another round of drama and action and changes. CBS's Fire Country has a new addition in season 5, Oppenheimer's Olivia Thirlby, who will play Cecilia Jade C.J. Ryan. On the run from her mysterious past, the former firefighter comes to Edgewater and Station 42 after a chance run-in with Bodie, played by Max Terrio. Thirlby's addition to the cast is significant, as she's the first series regular to be added since the show's premiere in 2022. Also reported, after 13 seasons as Officer Kevin Atwater, fan favorite original cast member LaRoyce Hawkins is leaving Chicago PD, though he will return to wrap up his character storyline in the first few episodes of season 14. While NBC's long-running police procedural is no stranger to major cast upheavals, Hawkins' exit will leave a hole, though we hope he finds the happy ending fans believe he deserves. As for The Pitt, season 3's air date is not yet scheduled, but look for 6 new faces to join Dr. Robbie, Noah Wiley, in the ER. Prulett Taylor Vince from Superman. Malachi Beasley from A House of Dynamite. Cheyenne Perez from The Sex Lives of College Girls. Jeremy Radden from The Accountant 2. Charles Williams from SEAL Team, and Rosanny Zayas from the L World Generation Q. Soap Dish with Stephanie Sloan. General Hospital. Kelly Krueger will make her General Hospital debut as Serena Baldwin on July 30th, a role she wasn't expecting to land. Krueger, who previously appeared on The Young and Restless and The Bold and the Beautiful, later built a thriving career as a beauty content creator and had shifted her focus in that direction. "I wasn't really auditioning," she explains. "And then randomly, one of my tapes that I submitted for General Hospital 3 years ago resurfaced, and they called me. I was saying no to everything, but when this came around, I thought, I'm not done with acting the way I thought I was. This feels right to me. Daytime has a very special place in my heart. The opportunity also fulfilled a long-time goal. I've always wanted to work on General Hospital, and I've always wanted the opportunity to work with Frank Valenti, executive producer, Kruger shares. The stars aligned. They were inspired to bring back the character, and the timing worked out. The cast quickly put her at ease. I was definitely nervous, being the new girl, Kruger admits. But Lynn Herring, who plays Lucy Coe, and I met, and it was the most instant connection. I was like, this is my mom. I'm so grateful. And then I worked with Rory Gibson, who plays Michael Corinthos, and I could not be luckier to be thrown into the mix. Now Kruger is eager to explore Serena, last seen in 2017. I love her so much because this is the favorite character I've ever played, she enthuses. She's a good person who might have made some questionable decisions. And let's see where it goes. Flashback. Santa Barbara debuted July 30th, 1984, marking the second daytime soap opera to premiere in a one-hour format. Created by Jerome and Bridget Dobson, whose parents, Doris and Frank Hursley, created General Hospital. The series was known for its witty writing, outstanding cast, and diverse storytelling. It launched the career of Robin Wright, who filmed The Princess Bride during her run as Kelly Capwell, and featured a young Leonardo DiCaprio as Mason Capwell in 1990. Along with Dame Judith Anderson as the formidable Minx Lockridge. A. Martinez and Marcy Walker became fan favorites as Cruz Castillo and Eden Capwell, while Melissa Reeves made her soap debut as Jade Perkins before joining Days of Our Lives as Jennifer Horton. A worldwide hit, Santa Barbara, which aired until 1993, is still one of daytime's most acclaimed dramas. Cheers and Jeers by Damien Holbrook. Cheers to Silo for thinking outside the box or bunker. Season 3 of Apple TV's top-tier sci-fi mystery is giving us shocking answers and shady new characters with its flashbacks to the Big Bang that led Juliet, played by a tremendous Rebecca Ferguson, and the rest of mankind to live underground. Cheers to Hallmark for giving us new flicks to chill with. During one of the hottest Julys on record, the Feel Good Factory's Christmas in July lineup of original rom-coms provided a perfect escape, especially before Discovery's splashier Shark Week attacked. Cheers to John Oliver's soap opera debut. The hilarious Last Week Tonight host wasn't joking around with his dark guest arc as a spy agency honcho named Z on General Hospital earlier this month. In fact, ABC would be smart to sign the late-night fave to a recurring daytime gig, Stat. Cheers to the Vampire Lestat for changing its tune. The shift from AMC's lush two-season Interview with the Vampire to season 3's loud, gritty rock opera, which put Sam Reed center stage, gave this vamp drama a new kind of bite. Cheers to the Real Housewives of Orange County for bringing back OG instigator Vicki Gunvalson to scream at everyone again. Bravo? More like Bravug. Cheers to TV's seasonal defect disorder. Gird your loins, fans. The news of LaRoyce Hawkins' exit from NBC's Chicago PD after 13 seasons on the drama marks the unofficial time each summer when we start hearing who is leaving our favorite shows before the new fall season even begins. Cheers to I Will Find You for losing us with a silly detail. Of all the twists in Netflix's fun Harlan Coben-based thriller, the only one we can't buy is the idea of star Sam Worthington's fugitive evading everyone simply by putting on a black baseball cap. The man is too hot to miss. Cover story, French Kiss, by Damien Holbrook. Move over, Gretchen Wieners. Lacey Chabert is making French happen. And standing on the historic Pont Louis-Philippe stone bridge over the Seine at dusk in a knockout red dress, just yards from Notre Dame Cathedral, she's also making it look easy. It's so amazing here, raves the Mean Girls icon and unofficial Hallmark queen, between takes of her new romantic comedy. Soaking in the joie de vibes, everything feels magical. Based on Jen McKinley's best-selling 2020 novel, Hallmark Plus's gorgeous 6-episode adaptation casts Chabert as Chelsea Martin, a nonprofit fundraising expert who gets a priceless lesson in love while revisiting 3 ex-flames she met on an abbreviated post-college trek across Europe years earlier. She left the trip because her mom became sick, says Chabert, who's still grieving Chelsea, is shaken into action by the engagement of her now-widowed dad, Glenn, played by Henry Zerny of the Mission Impossible films, and his new girlfriend, Sherry, Chesapeake Shore's Barbara Niven. It's very hard for Chelsea to accept that he could move on, and that maybe you can have more than one great love in your life, adds Silver Fox Zerny, making his Hallmark debut. Is it possible? That answer and more comes as Chelsea's sister Annabelle, the Witcher's Rebecca Hansen, and Glenn join her effort to fulfill the late Mrs. Martin's wish that she go back to Europe and see if there's any unfinished matters of the heart, continues Chabert. Armed with a video itinerary left by mom, Chelsea tracks down the ones that got away. Sebastian, Julianne Samani in Paris, Colin, Stephen Hagen in Ireland, and Marcos, Alejandro Albarracín in Spain, and winds up reconnecting with herself. She doesn't only revisit the relationships and the guys, but also who she was in those moments, says Chabert, also an executive producer on the show. It causes her to reflect on who she is now and where she possibly wants to go. Along the way, the most charming complication arises when Chelsea's irksome co-worker, Jason Knightley, played by Scott Michael Foster, is sent to help her land a big donor in Paris. Of course, there's more than meets the eye with this uber-charming chap, whom the crazy ex-girlfriend alum describes as a good dude, with a sweet backstory and a swoon-worthy swagger. He's got a fun little flanter, which is flirty banter type relationship with Chelsea, laughs the undeniably appealing actor, hinting that their early sparring gets the spark simmering throughout Chelsea's journey. Sometimes the best relationship will start with a fun rivalry. It's not always just all romance, he states. What makes it strong is having a little bit of found respect for each other. Having some world-famous surroundings helps, too. Thankfully, Hallmark's massive production recruited a mostly international crew, adept at handling locales filled with tourists. We didn't want to inconvenience or shut down anything, but we do want to see all the beautiful areas, explains showrunner and exec producer Lauren Muir of the logistical challenges. In addition to the aforementioned scene between Chabert and Foster on the Instagram-ready bridge, Muir coordinated a bulk of filming all over Paris amid a steady flow of pedestrians, drivers, and cyclists, including a pivotal moment on one of the most visited landmarks on the planet. When I read the script and we had this whole scene on the Eiffel Tower, I was like, okay, so that's going to be green screen, right? Admits Foster. And they were like, no, we're on the Eiffel Tower. I couldn't believe it. The hardest part is the hours, because obviously we have to go after they're closed, offered Muir. I still can't believe we got to do it. The biggest surprise in this process was how often I kept waiting for someone to say, well, obviously, we're going to have to move that scene. And yet, here we are. And then they were gone. After wrapping in the City of Love, Shea Baron Cohen jetted off to a lengthy shoot in Spain, which does double duty as Ireland, to continue what she promises will be more than your typical rom-com. It's not only a great, sweeping love story, it's also a very emotional story about overcoming grief, says the actress, who lost her own sister 4 years ago. It doesn't dwell on it. It's actually uplifting. But sometimes you have to go through some pain to really get to the other side. And who knows? There may even be a knightly in shining armor waiting there. There are twists and turns, Muir previews. This is a romance-forward show, and I think there will be a very clear love story that you're rooting for. A Paris match? We love more to hear that. Paris is always a good idea. Series premiere, July 30th, on Hallmark Plus. Euro trips. Hallmark has been serving up foreign affairs of the heart that have our passports spinning. Here are just a few of the stops they've made across the globe recently. Malta. A beekeeper, Margaret Clooney, and an archaeologist discovered an ancient fresco in the 2024 Mediterranean set for Love and Honey. Italy. Italia Ricci played an actress starring in a remake of Roman Holiday in 2019's Rome in Love, while Autumn Reeser made bridal waves in Venice for 2022's The Wedding Veil Unveiled, co-starring Lacey Chabert. Belgium. Will Kemp was a chocolatier, sweet on a heartbroken American, played by Chabert, traveling through Bruges in the 2019 confection Love, Romance, and Chocolate. Iceland. 2020's Love on Iceland follows a group of college pals, including marrieds Colin Donnell and Patty Murin, exploring Reykjavik. Chabert and Christopher Palaha also visited the Nordic island nation in 2024's The Christmas Quest. Scotland. Chabert reunited with Party of Five brothers Scott Wolfe for the 2023 heart warmer A Merry Scottish Christmas, about siblings who inherit a Scottish castle. Portugal. Lisbon, Cascais, and Sintra provide the backdrop for a prep cook, Heather Hemmons, who lands a TV show, and a hunky cameraman, Luke Mitchell, in 2023's A Pinch of Portugal. You gotta have faith. Alfie, Geordie, and the rest of Grantchester's villagers face an uncertain future, by Diane Snyder. Lord help us. After 11 seasons, 75 episodes, and 3 handsome vicars, Grantchester is saying goodbye. And Masterpiece's much-loved mystery series has an explosive conclusion in store following the previous episode's cliffhanger conclusion. Throughout 1963, Alfie, played by Rishi Nair, the Reverend, as skilled at unraveling mysteries as he is at delivering sermons, has been questioning whether he was meant to be a clergyman. And in the finale, he's pushed over the edge by an interaction with a sadistic killer, played by Sonny Ashburn Serkis, Andy's son. At that point, Alfie's lost his faith in God, Nair explains. I was surprised at how dark Alfie went, but I was also really excited by it. At least part of the reason for that inner conflict has to do with Mira, played by Nimi Haraskama. The mother, who left him on the doorstep of a foundling home run by a white reverend when he was a baby. Getting to know her has generated more questions than answers about his identity and his Indian heritage, and it's taken a toll. He's had to deal with that trauma, Nair says, and I don't think he was quite ready to do that. To remind him that he's still deserving of love, Alfie may need Jordy Keating, played by Robson Green, the police detective who has evolved personally and professionally thanks to his friendships with sleuthing Vickers. Love will also impact decisions made by others in the titular English village, including Jordy's colleague Larry, played by Bradley Hall, and his pregnant wife Jennifer, played by Melissa Johns, and former curate Leonard, played by Al Weaver, and his partner Daniel, played by Oliver Dimmesdale. Nair, who joined Grantchester during its 9th season, is sad to see it end, but felt like maybe it was the right decision. The show's in a really good place, and sometimes going out on a high is the smart move. Emotions on the set ran the gamut on the last day of shooting, especially for Tessa Peake Jones, whose character Sylvia Chapman has grown from a vicarage housekeeper to clothing boutique entrepreneur alongside Jordy's wife Kathy, played by Casey Ainsworth. "They arranged it so that we could all be filming on the same day," Peake Jones says. "And when they finally said, 'That is a wrap,' we just held in a circle and we just cried." That's in line with the series' sentiment. "The show was always about the hope and the friendship that you could find," remarks executive producer and head writer Daisy Coulomb, who solicited input from her cast for the show's finale. "We asked, what would you like in that last episode? We wanted it to be a celebration of everyone." Grantchester, series finale, Sunday, August 2nd, 9, 8 Central on PBS. Check local listings at pbs.org. The gloves are off. A disgraced former boxing champ comes looking for vengeance in Starz knockout drama, Fightland, by Kate Hahn. The gritty and glitzy sides of London boxing and the crime world collide in this action-heavy drama about Duke Kilroy, played by Howard Charles, a one-time heavyweight champion obsessed with getting revenge on the man who took everything from him. Igniting the 8-episode series is a brief but spectacular stop in Las Vegas, where Duke wins the belt, gets the girl. Their hotel room tryst reveals just how chiseled Charles got for playing this role, and then sees his younger brother killed in a vicious assault. In anguish, Duke snaps, hunts down the killer, and beats him to death, which lands Duke in a U.S. prison for 8 years. Things really get going when the released ex-champ comes back to London to destroy the powerful man he thinks set him up. His one-time mentor, crime boss, and promoter, Kingsley Marshall, played by Nicholas Pinnock, who has mysteriously disappeared. Duke returns home as though a stranger, hell-bent on annihilating Kingsley. He holds him responsible for the destruction of his whole life, his family, his future, his freedom, Charles tells TV Guide magazine on a break on the London set. He's willing to do anything and everything to avenge the death of his brother. That's not Duke's only motivation, though. Adding to the complications, the girl he got in Vegas happens to be Kingsley's wife, Joy, played by Deborah Iorinde, who now has a young son. He's always drawn back to her. It's like a moth to light. Such is life. Such is love, Charles muses. Iorinde says Duke's return turns her world upside down and causes her to find herself. The sexy revenge saga is the work of executive producer Curtis 50 Cent Jackson, the rapper-turned-TV mogul who, with Courtney Kemp, created the Power Universe, which consists of 5, so far, interconnected crime dramas with a devoted fan base. "I like characters with layers," says Jackson. "Nobody's all good or all bad. They're complicated, and they make choices that have real consequences. Fightland isn't just about throwing punches. It's about ambition, loyalty, betrayal, and what people are willing to risk to win. I've always been drawn to stories about survival. It doesn't matter if it's music, business, or boxing. People connect with watching someone fight their way through impossible situations. Some of the formidable forces looking to keep Duke on the ropes are Kingsley's grown-up kids slash Joy's stepchildren, the icy, unbending Cece, played by Anita Joy Uwaje, and her savvy but more congenial brother, Zeke, played by Charles Babalola. They run the real money-making side of Marshall Promotions, a massive drug empire. Duke isn't sure if the Marshall children know why Kingsley is missing or where he is. But to force his nemesis into the open, the vengeful fighter hits him where it hurts. Duke allies with a cartel desperate to control London's market and works to infiltrate the Marshall drug kingdom and destroy it from the inside. He gets help from his good-natured best mate and cut man, Jay, played by Tyler Conti, and finds emotional support in ring girl and former boxer Kim, played by Tahira Sharif, who makes no secret in the series of her attraction to the famous champ. Duke's home base is his family's gritty gym, Kilroy's. The shooting location is East London's real-life Peacock Gymnasium, notorious for producing great boxers and one of the authentic UK spots used by production. We visited and threw some punches with boxer Marcus Luther, who trained Charles and plays his opponent in the premier's title bout. It was a far lighter version of the two-week pre-shoot boxing and street fighting boot camp, which Luther says was brutal, but we had to make it authentic, lauding Charles for being a quick study. The gym is a world away from the sprawling, elegant country home outside of London that doubles as Marshall Mansion. There, impeccably dressed on a blue velvet sofa, Pinnock holds court. "I've never played a character so ruthless," says Pinnock, who recently starred in the ABC legal drama For Life. "If getting what he wants means sacrificing his own kin, Kingsley would do it. He manipulates everybody." Pinnock also promises a war after Duke stirs things up. But deep down, it's mighty complicated. Duke is the son Kingsley wished he had. If things had gone better for Kingsley, Duke is who he would want to have been. That said, Kingsley's heartlessness might just deliver him a KO against his more sensitive opponent. Charles confesses, Duke's not a monster. He's wounded. He's a man who has heart, a man capable of love. He isn't willing to go as far as people that don't have love in their heart. In a way, what he wants is peace. Still, job one is to dethrone Kingsley. To do so, don't expect Duke to pull any punches. Fightland premieres Friday, July 31st, 9/8 Central on Starz. 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Season 3 of the sports docuseries covers four signal callers who sought success in 2025. Expectations were high for Tampa Bay's Baker Mayfield and the Titans' number one draft pick, Cam Ward. The series also covers longtime vet Joe Flacco's trade to Cincinnati. Then there's the Commanders' Jaden Daniels, whose stellar 2024 season gave way to injury rehab. As Ward says, the quarterback's the tone setter. This series finds its drama in the NFL pressure cooker. Review by Robert Edelstein. This has been Marianne reading from TV Guide Magazine.
1: 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Here's your Southern Illinois weather forecast.
2: Good afternoon. This afternoon, expect sunshine with a high near 96. Tonight, look for clear skies with a low near 85. Saturday, expect sunshine with a high near 91. Saturday night, look for clear skies with a low near 79. Sunday, expect sunshine with a high near 92. Get your weather every hour right here on Mind's Eye Radio, your virtual newsstand.
3: In Belleville and Collinsville, it's partly cloudy and 92 degrees. In Granite City, it's partly cloudy and 88 degrees.
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3: Hello and welcome to St. Louis Magazine. This is Sue Bowen, your reader, and it is the third week of the month of July, and I'm going to be reading from stlmag.com, their webpage, because I've read all the articles in the June-July St. Louis Magazine. Many of you might have remembered Bill McCullen, who was a columnist for the St. Louis Post-Dispatch, and he is spotlighted in the news section of St. Louis Magazine. Bill McCullen is happy to be here years after he was supposed to be gone. The St. Louis Post-Dispatch columnist was the star of the 314 podcast first ever live event, written by Sarah Frensky, dated July 9th. Bill McCullen knows full well that a decade ago, people were writing his obituary. Legendary Post-Dispatch columnist had gone public with his diagnosis of bile duct cancer. The tumor was inoperable. A doctor told him he had 11 months. At one point, after he collapsed on a trip to Arizona, they told his wife there was nothing they could do for him. It looked like the end. It wasn't. 11 years later, he's still going strong. At 78 years old, he's writing a weekly column, arguing about politics on PBS 9 PBS Donnybrook, and still full of good cheer and good health. "I got some lifetime achievement awards," McCullen quips after a period after his 2015 diagnosis. "And when I would show up later looking healthier, people go, 'I'm glad you look so good, but what's going on?'" What was going on, as it turned out, is that McCullen was one of a small percentage of people in his situation where a drug named Keytruda worked miracles. Less than 3%, he recalls. But miracle isn't a word he uses. McCullen has a famously bemused outlook on life, and he doesn't get too serious, even when the topic is his own immortality. Upon his diagnosis, he says, "It was shocking news. I realized right away that I was going to have to make a lifestyle change. I was no longer going to drink cheap wine. I was going to go to do the right. I was going to go right to the $60 bottles, and happily, I'm back on the cheaper wine." McCullen shared that story during his appearance at the 314 podcast's first live taping, and he has the audience laughing out loud as he described his methods as a columnist. Pardon me, despite a grueling 4 columns a week schedule for decades, he never found work that difficult. Shared the story behind some of his greatest hits, including his recent tribute to his late friend Ray Hartman, whose mother had survived the Holocaust but never spoke of it, and his love for his adopted city, St. Louis. A Chicago native, McCullen came here in 1979 because his wife, Mary, had gotten into dental school at Washington University. It was either that or Georgetown, and McCullen, a Vietnam veteran who recently dropped out of Arizona State, felt he had a better chance of getting hired by a less prestigious newspaper in St. Louis than in the nation's capital. McCullen had assumed they'd move west again after dental school was complete. But in just a few years, his career had begun to take off at the Post-Dispatch, with a promotion from covering night cops to, in 1983, becoming a columnist. At some point relatively early on, McCullen realized he did not want to leave. "St. Louis had just a certain character to it," he says. "It was like the old guy hanging around the boxing gym who once was almost a champion, who fought for the title. I mean, it was a certain flavor of St. Louis that I got into almost immediately and really liked it. And now," he says, "it's home. There is so much to love. When we have friends come in from out of town, everybody is always amazed how beautiful Forest Park is and that things are free. You can go into the art museum. You can go to the zoo and the Muni, I think. It's just one of the most spectacular things to do in the summer." He adds, this year they're having Meet Me in St. Louis again, and I go every time and I cry. There's that point when the father wants to move to New York and be more successful and make more money, and the three girls want to stay in St. Louis, and he finally yields and he says, okay, we're going to stay in St. Louis till we rot. And I cry, and the audience gets it. You could live in Oklahoma and watch the play Oklahoma, and I don't think it would ever really get to you. But this whole thing about St. Louis, we'll stay here till we rot, and that's a cheer line. Part of what makes McCullen such a great writer is that he's never lost the twinkle in his eye or the hopeful pessimism. He can find light in dark places. He recalls that his sister had died of breast cancer at age 37, and this was a person who didn't smoke, drank only moderately, a woman with two young kids. That's the kind of thing that can make you shake your fist at God. Instead, he remembered how his father, a World War II veteran, had planted tulips. He was not somebody who was into gardening, but he would plant tulips in her little Southside Chicago home, he recalls. And it was after my sister died that I thought, I think I get it. The tulips are something that you can plant, and no matter how cold the winter is, they always come up in the spring. Our next article is also from the news section. It's by Shamar Knox, dated July 10th. Federal housing bill will change disaster relief, but won't help St. Louis yet. Congress sees reasons to change the way it pays for disaster relief, but a law set to go into effect today doesn't yet include help for tornado-struck St. Louis. As St. Louis and other cities reel from destructive disasters, congressional reforms could drastically simplify how long-term disaster recovery is funded in the U.S. But the federal changes likely become law today won't help St. Louis. That leaves an additional recovery funds for the May 16, 2025 tornado still waiting for Congress. After FEMA largely dropped the ball after the tornado, some St. Louisans have pushed for disaster-related U.S. Department of Housing and Urban Development funding, asking if locals could access what HUD describes as flexible disaster relief pot. But those funds require congressional appropriation, which doesn't happen since January 2025. A bill is set to become law without Donald Trump's signature today would change the current system, making the process of assessing HUD's post-disaster funding much more consistent, but still leaving St. Louis's recovery in the lurch. The funding stash called Community Development Block Grant Disaster Recovery Funds, often abbreviated to the charter mouthful of CDBG-DR, requires regionally specific congressional appropriations, which typically bundle multiple disasters around a larger, more destructive one like a hurricane. Congress last allocated CDBG-DR funding in January 2025, allocating $12 billion for disasters that took place in 23 and 2024. Changes to CDBG-DR funding would come through a provision tucked into the massive 21st Century Road to Housing Act, a sweeping omnibus housing reform bill with bipartisan support. Trump said previously that he wouldn't sign the bill unless Congress enacted the voter ID-related Save America Act, leaving the housing bill unsigned on his desk. But provided he doesn't veto it, the bill will go into law today without his signature. The bill puts a distribution of CDBG-DR funds directly under the purview of HUD, sideswiping the needs to plead with Congress every time a city requires long-term post-disaster support. The funds would go to HUD in a similar fashion to FEMA funding, where Congress annually appropriates a large sum that the agency can administer, deplete, or even ask Congress to replenish. It would make the previously piecemeal process of CDBG-DR funding a permanent one, securing the future of the program for disasters to come. Both U.S. Senators from Missouri, Josh Hawley and Eric Schmidt, voted for the housing bill containing the CDBGDR changes, but neither would speak to St. Louis Magazine directly about a path for St. Louis to get funding from it. A Schmidt spokesperson said the change in the bill would expedite funding for future disaster recovery efforts and eliminate the need for specific appropriations, but cautions that the funding apparatus would still need to be set up and that the program needs a separate act from Congress to fund it. Hawley's office did not respond to multiple requests for comment. St. Louis is no stranger to this pot of money. After major flooding in 2022, the city saw more than $25 billion in CDBRDR funds. HUD says the money can help communities that lack access to capital, like many of the hardest hit parts of St. Louis post-tornado. Grant funds are appropriated by Congress and allocated by HUD to rebuild disaster-impacted areas and provide crucial seed money to start the long-term recovery process, HUD says in a website summary. Since assistance may fund a large, broad band of recovery activities, HUD can help communities and neighborhoods that otherwise might not recover due to limited resources. Urban Institute fellow, senior fellow Andrew Rombach, an expert on the impact of cultural change, climate change, and natural disasters, says he's somewhat of a misnomer that the funding pot is sometimes called flexible. It's actually best understood as a vehicle to pay for documented unmet needs, which he says St. Louis demonstratedly has. St. Louis has been recovering now for a year and a little bit more, and they can document the fact that houses have not been rebuilt yet, infrastructure has not been rebuilt yet, and there's still a clear documented need for that to happen, he says. CBBGDR could come in and fund those projects because it's an existing unmet need when the program is established for disaster. The bill's changes represent a clear benefit to the future, he says. Rules will be more consistent and won't change with every wave of appropriations once HUD sets up an administrative apparatus. But he stresses any potential change brought by the bill would not directly affect prior disasters like St. Louis. There are some reasons the way FEMA funding works is advantageous, he says. Congress allocates a large sum for the agency to administer directly, and Congress can always add more when the cost of disasters outpaces the funding. CDBGDR hasn't worked that way, previously relying on specific requests to Congress. That could make the change in the bill good ones. There's a lot of political pressure when there's a disaster to make sure that the fund is full, so it takes away this bizarre discretionary, sometimes we get it, sometimes we don't, he explains. You have no idea how long it's going to be for CBGDR currently, and you don't exactly know what the program is going to be, because when they authorize it again, they create new rules every time. Rombach adds that getting funding might not be as hopeless for St. Louis. Speculating, he says, it's possible that when Congress votes to fund the CDBGDR program under the new structure set out in the housing bill, it could potentially pay for previous disasters bill doesn't cover too. Pardon me. Cammy Thomas, a filmmaker and tornado recovery advocate who's been instrumental in starting a discussion around CDBGDR funding in recent months, tells St. Louis Magazine that her focus is less about how changes come and more about making sure they happen fast. St. Louis needs long-term housing funds, she says. It's as simple as that. It doesn't matter how Congress and our public officials get it done, but it needs to be done proactively. I want to know what our delegation's plans are. The bill is a good step for the future, but we need a solution for St. Louis's current state. Those steps need to be communicated in real time to the public who have been waiting on answers for a year. If our officials want to start the process of regaining the public's trust in them, anything other than action is simply fodder. Why it matters? CDBGDR funding has provided additional millions of dollars in federal funding for disaster-stricken areas, including $110 million for the 2021 Joplin tornado. Since Donald Trump's second term, however, no CDBGDR allocations have come out of Congress. Giving the program a more consistent source of funding could help make up for the paralysis at FEMA that has left cities standing alone after disasters, a situation for which St. Louis has become the poster child. As for FEMA, the man abruptly fired last year as acting director, Cameron Hamilton, is returning, which is seen by some as a sign of potential softening of Trump's adversarial stance to that agency. Hamilton, however, is still not liked by some who cite his lack of emergency management experience. What's next? Absent a presidential veto, the bill authorizing the changes to CDBGDR funding goes into law today. However, changes won't come right away. HUD still needs to set up a new administrative apparatus for disaster funds, and Congress still needs to allocate funding for it. The big question for St. Louis then becomes whether it can find a way to be retroactively included in whatever programs and funds are to come. Now, remember, this article was dated July 10th. Our next article is also in the news section. Joan Van Dress thinks Democrats need to get serious about vetting candidates. The retired school teacher is running to unseat Ann Wagner, but first she needs to win the increasingly bitter Democratic primary. This is written by Sarah Frensky, dated July 10th. Joan Van Dross is worried about Missouri Democrats could make a Graham Planter-sized mistake. The retired school teacher, who's running in August Democratic primary for the chance to take on U.S. Representative Ann Wagner, Republican from Baldwin, understands that Fred Wellman has more money and more high-profile endorsements, but Wellman also has filed for bankruptcy twice, and his tax liens he's still paying off. Ann Wagner is going to use all of that, and it could cost us the race, she says. A retired school teacher, Van Dross, has built her campaign around the idea that we can make politics, and by extension, America, less toxic if we just talk to each other. She's hosted numerous town talks, pitched a saving democracy one conversation at a time, with the aim of finding common ground and promoting civil discourse. She's also hosted a dozen open house-style discussions where she encourages people who are curious to learn more about her campaign or just vent about the state of America to stop by. A recent one at a coffee house in Twin Oaks generated sincere exchanges about getting corporate money out of politics, Medicare for all, and ranked choice voting. But even when your campaign is built on the right, on the high road, you can't always stay on it. Van Dross says she started out supporting Wellman, but she couldn't help but notice that her husband, who owns an architectural firm, was turned off by Wellman's financial struggles with his explanations of them. As a small business owner, he just thought two bankruptcies, the ideas that made you a better executive, he was little concerned. Ultimately, Van Dross says of her husband, he said, "If you don't run, we will lose." And I had a lot of people ask me to run, so at that point, I felt the same way. She took $260,000 she made selling their Clayton home, they're now living in Wildwood, and loaned it to her campaign to kickstart a campaign for Congress. And now, with Maine Democrats having belatedly pushed their nominees for U.S. Senator Plattner out of the race before after he faced a credible accusation of sexual assault, Van Draus hopes everyone takes a closer look at the background of Wellman, a U.S. Army veteran wisely considered to be the front-runner in Missouri's upcoming 2nd District primary. Political parties, she says, owe voters through candidate vetting before asking for their support. Chelsea Rodriguez, a spokesman for Wellman, snapped back at the idea that Wellman is anything like Planter. To compare owing money and working to pay it back with a credible allegiance of sexual violence is vile and beneath anyone seeking the Democratic nomination, she says. Fred Wellman is a 22-year Army veteran who served his country through 4 combat tours, lived with the lasting wounds of that service, lost his business during the pandemic, and has been open with voters about what it took to rebuild. Fred is not running because his life has been perfect. He's running because he knows what it means to take responsibility, keep serving, and fight for people who have been knocked down and are trying to get back up. She adds, Van Draus' campaign is flailing, and instead of making an argument for their own candidate, they have drugged the primary into the gutter, desecrating the name of a man who stood up for his country and his community time and time again. This is the kind of dirty politics voters are exhausted by. Both Wellman and Van Draus have based their campaigns on the idea that they can turn out voters who otherwise wouldn't vote Democratic. Wellman, with his military background, national connections, and sharp attacks on Trump. Van Draus, with an ability to find common ground with independents and Republicans. Perhaps unsurprisingly, the biggest online boo-ha-ha Van Draus' campaign has faced is that she defended a Republican who posted an online testimonial for her campaign, but as it turns out, had a history of toxic commentary on X. Van Draus posted and then took down a video attempting to explain herself that it was perceived as attack on the Democratic activist who brought the volunteers' X commentary to wide attention. They said, "He's my campaign manager," which just isn't true, Van Draus said. But she defends a video she later deleted. It's really not an attack piece. It talks more about the incisive industrial outrage complex on social media. This is a

It's not to sweat the small stuff. Some people are like a can of Coke, and I'm more like a bottle of water, she says. I stay very calm about things, very focused, and water flows and finds a way. She adds, I have faith that people of District 2 want to be heard, and they want to have a representative that listens to them and puts in structures that allows for that, and people are pretty excited about that. There's something that doesn't get, if there's something that does get her riled, it's what she perceives as the unfairness of some of the endorsements that Wellman has sewn up, including union endorsements. They just started stacking up for Fred, but I'm not a union person. And also a lot of the endorsements in the party are people who've never been to one of my coffees or a town meeting, or even had one-on-one with me, she says. I would just think that before you endorse somebody, you might take an opportunity to get to know the other person in the race. Wellman spokesman Rodriguez is unsympathetic. Fred has built a broad coalition of stakeholders by doing the hard work, she says. Fred reached out. He showed up. He listened. He told them who he was. None of Fred's efforts to secure labor endorsements impeded Ms. Vandross' ability to do the work. Two candidates who have ambitions of taking on Wagner have dropped out of the Democratic primary. One, Nick Vivo, endorsed Vandross. Vandross has no plans to help Wellman consolidate the race before August. She's full of slightly offbeat plans. Thrift store crawl with prospective voters and supporters in Washington, Missouri, a meet and greet at Dungeons and Dragons Bar in Baldwin. She previously did an event that she described as an independent yarn store. She'll go where the voters are. Sitting with supporters, potential voters in Twin Oaks, she listens as a man in a Packers jersey, Jerry Greger, complains about how everyone is becoming radicalized. I used to be a Democrat or Republican, he says. I don't think it's that way anymore. You're MAGA or you're radical left. Vandross patiently explains that she believes those voters represent no more than 15% on either side. We have to focus on that 70% in between, she says. This is how we win in August. She's already thinking about how she'll handle constituent service indifferently than Wagner, who is famously allergic to meeting with voters in a town hall setting. I would want this to continue, she says, of her coffee shop open house style meetings. I think this is very important. We're now going to switch over to the family section, and our first article is by Charlie Blassengame, dated July 13th. Massive summer carnival brings rides, circus shows, and family fun to Metro East. With more than 100 rides and attractions, free circus performances, character meet and greets, and discount days, the Super Fair promises 8 days of family fun just across the river. Roller coasters, carnival classics, and free circus performers are headed to the Wide World Technology Raceway in Madison, Illinois, when Kissel Entertainment Super Fair rolls into town July 31st through August 8th. With more than 100 attractions, the fair offers something for everyone, from adrenaline-pumping rides to nostalgic favorites. We're excited to serve the people of St. Louis, says Paris Kissel, Communications Director for Kissel Entertainment. Our goal is to provide a place where families can make memories, put their phones away, spend time outdoors, and enjoy the community together. Thrill seekers can hop aboard rides like the Python roller coaster, while younger visitors and families can enjoy classic attractions, including a merry-go-round, two Astro wheels, and a free circus featuring multiple performances each day. Adding to the atmosphere theme, characters will roam the fairgrounds, creating interactive moments for guests of all ages. Our goal is to bring the magic of Orlando quality experiences directly to St. Louis area without the need for airfare, says R.A. Kissel. The characters help create an immersive experience while adding another layer of excitement for families.
Organizers have also placed a strong emphasis on accessibility and guest safety. Kissel Entertainment was the first traveling amusement company in the United States to earn International Ride Operator Certification, IROC, and staff members received training to recognize guests who

0: may need assistance. The Super Fair is also the Cultural City Certified, meaning employees are trained to accommodate guests with sensory needs. Dedicated quiet zones throughout the grounds provide spaces where visitors can take a break from the excitement. To help make the event more affordable, the fair offers several discount days throughout the week. We want to make sure families have the opportunity to experience the fair. Paris Kissel says, we encourage people to check out our website and see what promotions work best for them. 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Here's a list of some of the top friendly, family-friendly events this week in St. Louis. From giant bubbles and outdoor movies to Disney musicals, train adventures, and family festivals, these are the can't-miss things to do with kids this week. This is put together by Emily Adams, dated July 13th. And here's a picture of Union Pacific's Big Boy steam locomotive. And this is going to stop in St. Louis Union Station on July 19th. But here's some other things. Bubble Bus at Grants Farm, July 15th. The Bubble Bus rolls into Grants Farm with giant bubbles, interactive fun, and photo-worthy moments for kids of all ages. It's open from 11 a.m. to 2 p.m. at Grants Farm, which is at 7385 Grant Road. Pardon me. This is included with free admission. Romeo and Juliet Puppet Meets and Greet, July 15th. Sing songs, hear stories, and meet the furry stars of Romeo and Juliet during this interactive library program for young children. It all takes place from 11 to noon at the Carpenter Library, which is at 3309 South Grand. Twilight by the Train Tracks, July 16th. Every discounted evening admission, discounted evening admission, miniature train rides, and a chance to explore the National Museum of Transportation after hours from 4 to 7. This all takes place at the National Museum of Transportation, 2933 Barrett Station. Disney's Newsies, July 16th through the 22nd. The Muni stages Disney's Tony Award-winning musical about the young newsboys who change history with unforgettable songs and high-energy choreography. So all takes place nightly at 8:15 from July 16th through the 22nd at the Muni. And again, the Muni is doing audio descriptions on Monday and I believe Saturday evenings. Family Game Night, July 16th. 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And that takes place 5:30 to 7:30 p.m. Made for Kids is located at 5127 Delmore, and it's $5 per family. Disney's A Little Mermaid, July 17th through the 19th. Coca brings Ariel's underwater adventures to stage with beloved songs, colorful costumes, and a magical production for audiences of all ages. Before the matinee of The Little Mermaid on July 18th, young royals can enjoy tea, crafts, and light bites and a princess-themed celebration. Multiple performances, it all takes place at Coca at 6880 Washington. Homeschool Resource Fair, July 18th. Meet dozens of local organizations, attend educational workshops, and discover classes, curriculum, and library resources for homeschooling families. So all takes place at the Clark Family Branch Library at 1640 South Lindbergh between 10 a.m. and 2 p.m. That's on July 18th. Minute for Kids, July 18th. Families can enjoy a community fundraiser featuring a kid zone from the Magic House, Fred Bird, Minute to Win It games, food raffles, and live entertainment, all at Creve-Coeur Lake Memorial Park from noon to 6 p.m. on July 18th. Ratatouille Movie Night, July July 18th. Grab a blanket and pajamas for an outdoor showing of Ratatouille with popcorn on the City Greens patio. Movie begins at 8:15 p.m. and this is at the City Greens Market, 4260 Manchester. Romeo and Juliette Puppet Meet and Greet, July 18th. Families can enjoy stories, songs, and puppet meet and greet inspired by St. Louis Shakespeare Festival's upcoming production. Recommended for ages 6 and under. Takes place from 10:30 to 11:30 a.m. at the Booter Library, which is at 4401 Hampton. World Cup Watch Party, July 19th. 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Oscar Mayer Wienermobile, July 19th. See the iconic Wienermobile up close during its special stop at the National Museum of Transportation. It'll be there from noon to 3 p.m. And again, the National Museum of Transportation's at 2933 Barrett Station Road. Big Boy number 4014, July 19th. See Union Pacific's legendary Big Boy steam locomotive engine during its free public display at St. Louis Union Station as part of its Coast to Coast America 250 tour. It'll be at St. Louis Union Station from 9 a.m. to 3 p.m. St. Louis Summer Hero Quest through July 31st. Families can embark on a region-wide scavenger hunt featuring lifestyle storybook exhibits inspired by Brad Metzler's Ordinary People Change the World series. Participants who find at least six heroes can earn a free book. 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A 90 summer at the Magic House. This goes throughout the whole summer. Friendship bracelets, fortune tellers, potholder weaving, chalk art, mud pies, parachute games, and old school sprinkler fun take center stage during this Magic House's nostalgic summer celebration. Families can also explore the returning Sandcastle Beach, featuring a giant sandcastle sculpture by world champion Dan Belcher, a shell dig, beach party, and other screen-free activities inspired by 70s summers of the 90s. It's included with museum admission. That's a Magic House at 516 South Kirkwood. Summer nights at Grant Farm through Labor Day. Grant Farm's popular summer night series returns with live music, animal encounters, food and drinks, and the all-new Grant Farm in the Sky, a drone spectacular. Admission also includes free evening tram rides through Deer Park and access to favorite attractions throughout the farm. This goes from 5 to 10 p.m. at Grant's Farm, which is at 7375 Grant Road. Choo-choo-choo's reading through Labor Day. The National Museum of Transportation Summer Reading Challenge encourages children through 8th grade to read 10 transportation-themed books for prizes, including a train whistle and tickets to the museum's holiday events. This free program runs through Labor Day at the National Museum of Transportation. Kids Movie Night through August 13th. 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Forest Park 150 Banner Exhibition through September 9th. Celebrate 150 years of Forest Park with a traveling banner exhibition from the Missouri Historical Society. The outdoor style display highlights the park's history, evolution, and lasting impact on generations of St. Louisans while encouraging visitors to explore some of Forest Park's most beloved institutions. The exhibit will rotate throughout the summer, appearing at the St. Louis Zoo, St. Louis Art Museum, St. Louis Science Center, the Muni, and Forest Park. And the schedule is for this on July 6th through the 17th. The exhibit will be at the St. Louis Art Museum July 20th through August 3rd. The St. Louis Science Center August 6th through the 20th at the Muni. August 24th through September 9th at Forest Park Forever. And the Blue Whale Story through January 11th. Explore a life-size blue whale skeleton, a giant whale heart model, interactive exhibits, and hands-on activities that tell the story of the world's largest animals. This all takes place at the St. Louis Science Center at 5050 Oakland Avenue. Dinosaurus through 2027. The St. Louis Zoo seasonal dinosaur attraction returns with 20 animatronic dinosaurs, including a towering Tyrannorex and water-spitting Diplophosaurus. Kids can dig for fossils, explore interactive exhibits, and learn about prehistoric life through hands-on activities. All takes place at the St. Louis Zoo. Our next article in the family section, St. Louis preschooler raises hundreds of dollars for stray rescue. When 3-year-old Teddy Anderson suggested handing out free pup cups to neighborhood dogs, her mom said yes. The sweet summer idea turned into a community fundraiser that's inspiring other families to encourage kindness, compassion, and giving back. This is written by Emily Adams, dated July 10th. When Rachel Anderson suggested setting up a lemonade stand to keep her daughter busy this summer, she expected to spend an afternoon pouring drinks for the neighbors. 3-year-old Teddy had a different idea. "We'll do pup cups," she told her mom, "and save the puppies." Rachel's smile grabbed a poster board and helped her daughter bring the idea to life. Outside their Crestwood home near Grant's Trail, Teddy handed out free whipped cream pup cups, tennis balls, dog treats, and plenty of smiles to passing pups while collecting donations for Stray Rescue of St. Louis. What started as a simple neighborhood activity quickly snowballed into something much bigger. By the end of the day, the Teddy's Pup Cup Stand had raised nearly $600 for homeless animals. "I thought maybe a few neighbors would stop by," Rachel says. "It turned out into something so much bigger than we ever imagined." A big heart for animals. Teddy's love of animals didn't begin with a fundraiser. Her family has adopted 2 rescue dogs, Bruno and Rocco, and trips to Grant's Farm and St. Louis Zoo and neighborhood parks are regular parts of family life. Rachel laughs that friends already predict her daughter will grow up to become a veterinarian. "She just loves animals," she says. After the fundraiser, Teddy and her mom brought their donations to Stray Rescue and, of course, brought extra pup cups to share with the shelter dogs. One puppy recovering after being hit by a train especially tugged at Teddy's heart. "It was so sad," Teddy recalls, "but we were so excited she could give him a pup cup and a toy," Rachel adds. Teaching kindness at home. Rachel says she didn't set out to raise a child who would organize a fundraiser and said she tried to model that kind of compassion that she hopes Teddy will carry with her. When Rachel wondered aloud to her own mother how to teach kindness, the advice she received was simple. "By example," her mom told her. That lesson has stuck. Whether it's stopping to help someone in need, bringing a meal to a veteran during Christmas, adopting rescue pets, or encouraging Teddy's fundraising ideas, Rachel believes children learn generosity by watching it. "I feel if Teddy sees me being kind to people, that's how she knows to be kind herself," she said. Her community showed Teddy what kindness looks like as well. The pup cups themselves were free. Neighbors simply donated whatever they wished. Families walked along Grant's Trail, stopped by with their dogs. Rachel's hairstyling clients came to support the cause. Friends spread the word, and soon strangers were joining in too. For Rachel, one of the best parts wasn't the money raised. It was watching her daughter confidently greet neighbors, hand treats to excited dogs, thank donors, and experience firsthand what it feels like to help others. "It really became a community event," she says. "People just kept coming." Planning round 2, the response was so overwhelming, Teddy is already planning another Pup Cup stand later this summer. This time, Rachel hopes to advertise earlier, collect even more donations, and maybe even partner with a local family attraction or community organization. The details will be shared through Stray Rescue's social media pages once they're finalized. For Teddy, though, the goal hasn't changed. She still just wants to help puppies, and Rachel hopes that the lesson other families take away. You don't want to wait until your kids are older to encourage them to make a difference, she says. Sometimes all it takes is listening when they come up with an idea and supporting them through it. Our next article in the family section is Play Minute to Win It Games while supporting refugee families at this new St. Louis fundraiser. Angels Frontline brings Minute to Win It style games, family fun, and a good cause to Creve-Coeur Lake Memorial Park by Sam Barrett, dated July 8th. Playing outdoors with snacks, music, and family-friendly games sounds like an ideal way to spend a summer's afternoon. A minute for kids. Families can do all that while supporting a nonprofit helping refugees and survivors of human trafficking. Hosted by Bridgeton-based nonprofit Angels Frontline, the event marks the first in which organizers hope will become an annual tradition. The fundraiser will take place at Creve-Coeur Lake Memorial Park, 13725 Marine Avenue, and continue minute-to-minute style competitions with activities for all ages. We wanted something that people are going to enjoy and want to come back to this year, next year, and the following year, says co-founder Sarah Tobias. At the heart of the event are two-person minute-to-win-it challenges for adults and teenagers 16 and older. Competitors will race against the clock in games inspired by the popular television series, with prizes awarded to the top finishers. Expect crowds favorite like Junk in the Trunk, where players shake ping pong balls from tissue boxes strapped to their waist, and Elephant March, which challenges participants to knock over water bottles using pantyhose stuffed with tennis balls worn like an elephant's trunk. Families who aren't competing will still have plenty to enjoy. The event features a kids' zone, bubble party presented by the Magic House, food from the Crooked Boot, music from Show Me Sound, and a special appearance by Fred Bird. The fund serves a larger purpose. Founded by Tobias and Brian Kalich, Angels Frontline provides essential household items to refugees and survivors of human trafficking. Working alongside organizations such as the International Institute and the Covering House, the nonprofit helps fill gaps by providing beds, linens, clothing, hygiene products, and other necessities to families starting over. Until now, most of that work has been supported through personal donations from the founders and partnerships with local thrift store Max and Moe's. But as Angels Frontline expands its reach and welcomes new community partners, Tobias and Kalish knew it was time to invite the public to become a part of the mission. Throughout the event, attendees can learn more about the organization, sign up to volunteer, or make donations. While Tobias hopes families leave with plenty of laughs and happy memories, she also hopes they leave with a better understanding of Angels Frontline work. We want people to know what we do, why we do it, and how they can get involved if they choose, Tobias says. We're now going to the cultural section, and this is by Christine Jackson, dated July 13th. New Pocket Portraits volume explores Agatha Christie beyond her famous characters. Agatha Christie, the Mother of the Cozy Mystery, is out July 14th from Adams Media. Biographies of great minds and historically significant figures can often be daunting additions to a reading list. But Simon & Schuster's Pocket Portrait series takes the genre and transforms it into something beautiful, concise, and surprisingly intimate despite its short page count. The newest installment in the series, Agatha Christie, The Mother of the Cozy Mystery, out July 14th, takes the woman behind iconic characters such as Hercule Poirot and Miss Marple and turns a spotlight on her own life, loves, and personal mysteries. Agatha Christie comes to readers courtesy of University of Missouri English professor Nancy West. The veteran educator, author, and contributor to the Los Angeles Review of Books and The Atlantic has taught Christie's work to undergraduates in the past, but says she wasn't a particular Christie scholar when the project began. I had a research leave this past year, so I had an open amount of time, but I was supposed to be finishing up another book, West laughs, but it was like, oh, this is too good to pass up. I teach Agatha Christie occasionally in an undergraduate class of mine, but I'm not an Agatha Christie expert. It was a real challenge to do it under a very tight deadline and tackle a woman who was so prolific. I actually loved it. West's contribution to the Pocket Portrait series, which also includes volumes on Edgar Allan Poe, Jane Austen, J.R.R. Tolkien, pairs short entries about key moments, relationships, and experiences in Christie's life with the fun facts and passages from her extensive body of work. The research process, says West, gave her a deeper understanding and appreciation for Christie's works. She describes the experiences reaching a near hypnotic state with the author. Evenings were spent reading Christie's novel or watching an adaptation of one of the works with her husband. During the day, she devoured biographies and documents while simultaneously writing out the book's short chapters. It was overwhelming, but I made a promise to myself that I wouldn't feel overwhelmed, Wes said. I think in part I really channeled Christie because she never allowed herself to be intimidated or overwhelmed. She just did the work. Agatha Christie is set to hit the shelves at a significant moment in Christie's legacy. This year marks the 100th anniversary of both the murder of Roger Ackroyd, one of Christie's best novels, and the author's own mysterious disappearance. In September, author Lucy Foley, whose best-selling novels borrow heavily from the tradition of Agatha Christie's mysteries, such as And Then There Were None, will publish the first Miss Marple novel by the author other than Christie. I learned a lot about her writing from the book, and I think one of the most fascinating things to me is the way in which she constructed an image of herself as this sort of conventional woman who just happens to write murder mysteries, West says. After the disappearance in 1926, she became terrified of publicity and saw the media really as her enemy. She hid behind the conventional image, and her publisher promoted her as this crazy mystery writer, but there was so much more to her than that. Much more, in fact, Christie was a mother, a wife deeply in love, and then a partner deeply devoted, a world traveler and a woman committed to experiencing all she could. And while some criticize her plots as hooey, it's hard to argue that they're not entertaining. It's hard to argue that they're not entertaining and at their core deeply human. The yearnings, the loneliness, a sense of failed life, of having been misunderstood or having loved once loved someone so terrifically that you can never get over it, those things come up all the time, West says. We may see Christie as light, but those women, and they're usually women, haunt me. It was a real surprise to see how many of her books are about women's loneliness and the sense of having loved so deeply and been hurt by it. Despite the small size and succinct nature, Agatha Christie feels like a complete portrait of a woman who, like her work, had a tendency toward mystery. Easily read in an afternoon or worked through a few chapters at a time before bed, it makes for an enjoyable and enlightening read that is aesthetically pleasing. The cover and additional design details were thoughtfully illustrated by Kim Arrington, and who took some of West's suggestions under consideration when creating the cover wreath of clues and props. I thought it was super clever, West says, of the cover art. There were a few in there that I suggested and got picked up, but everything else was the brainchild of the illustrator. I just think it's a beautiful book. Agatha Christie, The Mother, The Crazy, Cozy Mystery is out July 14th from Adams Media. Recommended reading, Agatha Christie's body of work is extensive with scores of novels, more than a dozen short story collections, and even a handful of works written under a pen name. For those looking for a place to start, Agatha Christie, The Mother of the Cozy Mystery, author Nancy West has a few recommendations for must-read works and underappreciated gems. the Tommy and Turpence novels. Detective duo Tommy and Turpence haven't received the same acclaim as Poirot and Miss Marple, but West says the adventurous pair offers a different side of Christie's characters. For those who enjoy the banter of the thin man's Nick and Nora, or lighter side of crime, Tommy and Turpence just may be the ticket. They're just this carefree, elegant, super witty, super clever couple, and it's very different for Agatha Christie, West says. The novels are really light and frothy and fun. Charming is the word that comes to mind. Among the first novels featuring Tommy and Turpence, West says NRM, Christie's the only war story published during World War II, perhaps the best. Late-era Miss Marple. Miss Marple, Christie's elderly sleuth who solves crime across the British countryside, is featured in a dozen novels and 20 short stories. But West is most interested at the point when the line between Christie and her character becomes so blur. I tend to like the latter ones because they are coming out in the 60s when Agatha Christie herself was in her 70s. So the author and her creation are convening. West says, you can just sense that the voice of Miss Marple is now becoming the voice of Agatha Christie. There's a lot of reflection there on earlier days, earlier times, sadness, and a bit of fear about their immortality and their impending death. Among the later Miss Marple novels, West most recommends At Bertram's Hotel. Published in 1965, the novel sees Miss Marple return to a childhood vacation spot to find it unchanged in a way that becomes sinister. We're now going to jump to the dining section, and here's Ask George. How hard is it to become a certified sommelier? The road to sommelier certification to begin with a local hands-on 8-week introduction to wine. This is George Mahey, dated July 10th. Years ago, I took a pre-certification wine class. Actually, I loved it so much, I took the same one twice. But I never followed through with taking the test. For the past 13 years, Denise Miller-Patterson, a 20-year-old industry veteran, founding member of the Mid-American School of Wine, and director of operations at Sasha's Wine Bar Group, has taught the pre-sum wine course, which offers a fundamental deep dive into wine theory and fine beverage service. Held in person this fall, the 8-week, $595 program includes weekly wine tastings, lectures, exam credentials, pre-sum course book, and the pre-sum maps and graphics book. The course is designed to boost hospitality. The course is designed to boost hospitality careers, build toward future certifications such as Introductory Sommelier, Court of Master Sommeliers, or Certified Specialist of Wine, and deepen students' overall wine knowledge. The sponsoring venue is Third Degree Glass Factory at 5200 Delmore, and the classes are held on Monday evenings beginning September 14th. Miller says the course empowers students not only professionally but also personally. It's like building a little library in your head, so when you walk into a wine store or wine bar, you're not intimidated anymore. She's amazed at how much wine enthusiasts, not just industry people, enjoy the class. Students must attend all sessions and pass a final exam in wine theory and service to graduate. The pass rate, there have been 340 pre-sum students over 18 semesters in 13 years with 100% pass rate, Miller Peterson says. She adds that anyone who ever took a sequential exam, such as Court of Master Sommelier's introductory exam, referred to as level one, has also passed, claiming pre-sum in their fundamental is on their fundamental prep tool. Well, we really don't have any more time to read another Ask George question. We'll save that for next week because I will not be getting the August issue of St. Louis Magazine until August. So we have a lot to discover on the webpage of stlmag.com. This is Sue Boland wishing you all a wonderful week.
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2: Good afternoon. This afternoon, expect sunshine with a high near 96. Tonight, look for clear skies with a low near 85. Saturday, expect sunshine with a high near 91. Saturday night, look for clear skies with a low near 79. Sunday, expect sunshine with a high near 92. Get your weather every hour right here on Mind's Eye Radio, your virtual newsstand.
3: In Belleville and Fairview Heights and O'Fallon, it's partly cloudy and 90 degrees.
4: That's the sound of 15 men working to turn a long, straight piece of wood into the graceful curves of a piano rim. I'm Casey Morabito. Welcome to Voices of Innovation. Andy Horbachevsky is the Director of Manufacturing and Engineering at Steinway & Sons.
5: The rims become the foundation to our whole piano.
4: The base for the rims are layers of thin wood sheets laminated together and readied for the press.
5: And these presses that you see here are from a design from about 1872 by C.F. Theodore Steinway, one of the sons of our founder. And the design really hasn't changed all these years. We've certainly rebuilt these. We've added some more modern materials. But in general, what we do is we take the laminations, and on the Concert Grand, those are up to 17 laminations of maple, and we bend it around this form.
4: The whole process is done cold because using steam to bend the wood would add moisture, changing the flexibility and the tone of the final piano rim.
5: This team of six rim benders will pick up that whole sandwich of laminations, and it's quite heavy, probably a couple hundred pounds. They'll bring it over to the press and start the process of attaching the blocks and then cranking down the spindles. They have 18 minutes until the glue starts setting up, so they really have to work at a diligent pace there. It looks and sounds like something out of Fred Flintstone, but we have very few rims that we can't use on the order of, probably count them on one hand in 10 years how many aren't usable.
4: Although there's no heat in the process, the glue gets help setting from a number of brass plates in the mold. These emit high-frequency waves that set the glue without heating the wood, much like a microwave cooks your food. Voices of Innovation is presented by the American Association of Engineering Societies.
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8: Hello, this is Gary Wesselman with the Mind's Eye In-Depth Sports Show, recorded on July 16th, 2026. There's a new issue of Sports Illustrated. We'll just start reading the articles from that issue. Dirty 30s by Tom Verducci. Hitters of a certain age, even those with all-star pedigrees like Manny Machado, are struggling mightily. Don't dismiss the recent observations of a 174-hitting Manny Machado as just an anti-analytics rant. He spoke truth to an undeniable trend. This is the worst time ever to be a hitter in your 30s. The Padres' third baseman did say, "I just wish we can get analytics out of the way. I think there's too many stats out there. Too many stats, way too many numbers." Such comments drew the bulk of the attention. The important message is that analytics and technology have changed pitching so quickly that the older hitters are getting left behind. It used to be that players aged 31 to 35, who could tap into their experience of seeing thousands of pitches, were more reliable than young hitters. That's not the case anymore. Through mid-June, the youngest hitters, 25 and under, were out hitting the 31 to 35 group, 245 to 235. Players aged 31 to 35 are finding it more difficult to get a hit than at any time in the history of the game, the dead ball era included. Older hitters hit with a method called chunking, in which they break down the huge storage of information in their heads to actionable nuggets. The shape of a pitch, the expectation of a pitch based on count and situation, all of it provides a reservoir on which to draw. By the middle of June, Machado had seen 31,429 major league pitches. That's a huge cash. The problem is that much of it is less applicable to today's patterns and types of pitches. The more resonant quote from Machado was this: I've noticed 15 years of a lot of fastballs. When I came up, it was 91, 92, 93, maybe. Now it's just a 101. The game's evolving, man. It's definitely getting harder to play. It's definitely getting more strategic. Several teams that leaned on the early 30s players have been paying the price. Among them are Machado's Padres, who have given the most plate appearances to 31 to 35 hitters and received a combined 204 average and 626 OPS from them. The Phillies, 222, but with decent slug, Rangers, 219, and Angels, 226, are also among the teams most invested in older hitters getting a poor return. The game has changed too quickly for many older hitters. Let's use the arc of Machado's career to measure those changes. We can compare the pitching that he saw in 2013, his first full season, when he led the league with 51 doubles, to 26. Here is how to interpret those numbers, which help explain why this is the worst time ever for a hitter in his 30s. 1. Fastball velocity has gone up 3.4 miles per hour. Machado has less time to react as he is aging. The difference in velocity equates to the pitcher getting 6 or 7 inches closer to the plate. This does not include cutters. 2. Elite velocity has become an everyday occurrence. In 2013, Machado saw a pitch as fast as 98 miles per hour only once a week. Now he's seeing them 10 times more often. Fastball counts have been decreasing. In 2013, Machado saw a fastball went ahead of the count 62% of the time. Those challenge heaters have dropped to 57%. 4. More spin. 4 seamers to Machado have dropped from 35% to 30%. That entire decline has been made up by breaking pitches, which have increased from 27% to 32%. Those breaking pitches are nastier. They have more spin, more shapes, and more velocity than before. As much as fastball properties have changed, nothing has made hitting more difficult than the varieties and preponderance of spin. Machado has been getting devoured by spin this season. He has been hitting 129 and slugging 247 against breaking pitches, both career worst. He has only 6 extra base hits on 381 breaking pitches. 5. More pitchers. In 2013, Machado took 31% of his plate appearances against relief pitchers. This season, he sees relievers 39% of the time. In any meaningful situation, the opposing manager is going to match up his best right-handed reliever against Machado. That means a steep decline in how often Machado hits against left-handers. His platoon advantage has shrunk from 31.1% to 23.6%. Number 6, more difficult attack angles. The average release point that Machado sees from pitchers has dropped from 6.15 feet to 5.62, about 6.5 inches. Finally, let's look at how the gap between younger and older hitters has widened during the course of Machado's career. In those years, plate appearances for players in their 30s has declined from 28.5% to 27%. Hitting has grown more difficult across the board, but as Machado has unfortunately been learning, it is more challenging for the older hitter who has seen the game change quickly. Big Stage, Big Show by Chris Mannix. He was once overlooked, undervalued, and called out by pundits. Everything is different now for Knicks guard Jalen Brunson, who gave New York the title it has craved for more than half a century with a sublime finals performance. Winning excuses a lot, which for Mikal Bridges includes a tequila-fueled Instagram Live 48 hours after the NBA Finals. In a now infamous stream, Bridges serenaded his dog, bleated like a goat in reverence for Jalen Brunson, needed 5 tries to pronounce Jeremy Sochan's name, and called Knicks owner James Dolan a savage for suggesting the team had abstained from sex during its playoff run. At one point, Brunson fired up his seldom-used X account to plead with someone to take McHale's phone. Of Brunson, Bridges urged the Knicks to build that little big-headed ass a statue. He thanked Becky Hammon, the Hall of Famer who in 2023 suggested the Knicks would never win a title being led by someone Brunson's size. "He ain't going to tell y'all," said Bridges. "He knows what she said, and it fueled him to go be great. A few days later, Brunson was asked to confirm Bridges' agave-soaked assertion. "I said this after we won," says Brunson. "I didn't respond then, and I am damn sure I'm not going to respond now. So you guys can take that and do what you want." Brunson is sitting in an empty room adjacent to the suburban studio outside New York City, where he records his podcast, Roommate Show, which he co-hosts with teammate Josh Hart. Ben Stiller has just dropped by, revealing plans to produce a documentary on the Knicks 2025-26 season. Outside, a crowd grows as word of Brunson's presence spreads. A pair of police SUVs block off both ends of the street. A blue-clad fan pleads with someone entering the building to tell Brunson that he's the effing man. Championships in New York, a city with a population of nearly 9 million, hit different. A Knicks championship really hits different. In other sports, two teams divide the fan base, the Yankees and Mets, the Giants and Jets. Even the Rangers have some competition from Islanders fans in the outer boroughs. The Knicks have none. They play in Manhattan, but the team's tentacles reach from the Bronx to Staten Island. The incursion of the Nets into Brooklyn in 2012 barely made a dent. "They represent us," said director Spike Lee, the most famous Knicks fan. "We see ourselves in them." For players who end 53-year title droughts with one of the most clutch finals efforts in NBA history, the air is more rarefied. Brunson averaged 32.6 points over five games, connecting on 38.9% of his threes. Drill down, and the numbers are even more impressive. He averaged 14.2 points on 39.7% shooting in the first two quarters of games in the series, with a plus-minus ratio of -6.8. In the fourth quarter, he put up 11.2 points on 51.4% shooting and was +7. In the Game 5 clincher, Brunson scored 45 of the next 94 points. "He's a heck of a player," a dejected Spurs coach Mitch Johnson said after the series. "He deserved everything he's got." Rick Brunson has seen more of his son's clutch performances than anyone, in state championships, NCAA tournaments, NBA playoff games. Yet from his seat on the bench, even Rick, a Knicks assistant, struggled to process what he was watching. The fallaway jumpers, the finger roll layups, the triple move he put on the 7'4" Victor Wembanyama to create the inch of space needed to get the ball on the backboard. At one point during Jalen's 15-point fourth quarter in Game 5, Rick felt himself literally on the edge of his cushioned seat. "I couldn't even comprehend it," says Rick. "I was as in awe as everybody else." Ask Jalen what comes over him in these moments, and he won't bury you in hyperbole. He credits the work. "When I'm in the gym by myself in the summertime, those are the moments I'm thinking about," says Brunson, "where everything, every detail, has to matter." He doesn't fear failure. "I don't care about losing," says Brunson. Pausing, he corrects himself. "I do care about losing," Brunson says. "I just know how I work, and I feel like if my mind is right and everything is right, then I'm not afraid to fail. I'm not afraid to lose in those situations. So it allows me just to be the best I can be and not care about the end result as long as the process is right." In this case, the end result was a championship, one that pushed Brunson into never-ending debates. The greatest Knick of all time? Walt Frazier and Patrick Ewing have strong arguments, but Brunson has a case. On the short list, no pun intended, of the NBA's greatest small guards? Depends on your definition, but along with Tiny Archibald, Isaiah Thomas, and Allen Iverson, the maybe 6'2" Brunson is in the conversation. Brunson's rise from second-round pick to the Mavericks' second unit, from star to superstar, has been among the most improbable. In New York, it's catapulted Brunson into another tier of celebrity. Days after the finals clincher, a mural on Manhattan's Lower East Side was updated with Brunson holding the finals MVP trophy. Dozens of Brunson doppelgangers, or at least those who considered themselves ones, showed up at Washington Square Park for a look-alike contest. The winner, a corn-rowed 5-year-old, earned a FaceTime from Brunson, not to mention the $5,000 prize. An online petition to change the name of the Hudson River to Brunson River has picked up hundreds of signatures. "Honestly, I'm just really thankful that this organization, this city, this fan base took me in, and I was able to achieve a goal that we all had," says Brunson. "That comes before anything." During the finals, Brunson was asked how it was that a player with his accomplishments, McDonald's All-American, two-time NCAA champion, consensus college basketball player of the year, could have been so overlooked. What was it that teams, with their bottomless well of scouting resources, missed? In the middle of the question, Brunson cracks a grin as if knowing his answer would be unsatisfying. Says Brunson, "Everything." Later, when asked to expound on that, Brunson is diplomatic. Obviously, when it comes to drafting or drafting in the first round, drafting in the lottery, the way it's gone about is you're trying to hit the jackpot, he says. So if you swing and miss, you swing and miss. But if you make contact, you could hit a home run. I feel like drafting me was kind of like hitting a single. You know what you're going to get, and maybe that wasn't worth swinging for the fences early. So if that's the thought process, that's on them. I can't control that. The only thing I can control was everything that I did. I thought I put myself in the best position possible, and I still was drafted in the second round. Rick Brunson wasn't surprised. In fact, he predicted it. He said I was going second round to Dallas, Jalen recalls his father telling him days before the draft. Rick had seen all the projections. Too small, not athletic enough, a solid backup. He knew many front offices would buy into them. You have to know Jalen, understand Jalen, says Rick, and if you don't and you just try to evaluate him from afar, you're going to be wrong. Rick knew Jalen, and he knew the NBA. A sturdy playmaker during 4 years at Temple, Rick played for 8 teams in a 9-year NBA career, including 2 separate stints with the Knicks. In 2006, Rick was cut by the 76ers before the start of the season. At 34, he knew it was over. I didn't have the desire to work as hard as I needed to, says Rick. On a car ride home one day, he told Jalen he was retiring. In the back seat, the 10-year-old fought back tears. For Rick, the NBA door had closed, but another one opened. To be a more present father to Jalen and his sister, Erica, and to be a coach. Not immediately. Rick knew Jalen loved the game, but he didn't want him to live the game. Not yet, anyway. Soccer, baseball, football, he put Jalen in everything. Kids shouldn't enjoy sports when they are little, says Rick, not be forced into them. There was another reason. With basketball, Rick could see the talent and the success that came with it. But he wanted Jalen to experience failure. You just can't always be the best at something, says Rick, because once failure hits, then how are you going to overcome that? Jalen's Pop Warner football coach was Vince Papale, the ex-Philadelphia Eagle of invincible fame. Papale made every player play every position. So no one could say they were the best at anything, says Rick. The team went 1-11. Rick loved every minute of it. It was great for Jalen, says Rick. He learned how to be in different positions to be a good teammate. And he learned how to lose, the feeling of losing, and how much it makes you want to win. Eventually, Jalen's focus narrowed. With basketball, Rick saw the passion early. When Jalen was 8, Rick picked him up at a summer camp. Jalen was in tears. Each day, the camp ended with a game of knockout, a shooting drill. That day, Jalen had been the last knocked out. Rick was puzzled. Stop being a baby, he said. A camp coach pulled Rick aside. I was told, he's crying because he cares, says Rick. The moment stuck. I just remember thinking, wow, it's just a game, says Rick, but it meant so much to him. Eventually, Rick picked up the training. At first, it was light. A couple of hours a day, a couple of days a week. Sink 100 layups right-handed, then 100 left-handed. Dribble 2 balls around the block, then do 30 minutes of box jumps. He lowered the rim on the basket in the backyard to 8 feet and banned Jalen from attempting 3-pointers. In between, Rick watched. I needed him to do it on his own, says Rick. I told him, I'm not always going to be around, so you have to have self-motivation. When Jalen missed shots, Rick accused him of not putting in the work. It would frustrate him because I knew he was, says Rick, but I knew would just put in his head that he wasn't. In 2007, Rick took a job as basketball operations manager at Virginia. The family moved to Charlottesville. The work got harder. Pick and roll drills, shooting drills, anything Rick struggled with at the NBA level, he made sure Jalen perfected. At UVA, Rick had access to a state-of-the-art facility. I won't let him in there, says Rick. Most days they would train outside on the cracked asphalt of a nearby high school. I wanted to teach mental toughness, says Rick. Why would he be in air conditioning? Why can't we go out in the hot sun? The work was tough, tense. Clashes could play out publicly. Once, Rick interrupted a pickup game because he thought Jalen was playing too selfishly. After a high school game, Rick chewed him out for the same reason. All along, Rick told him, if you want me to stop, I'll stop. Jalen never did. He was testing me, seeing if I was going to break, says Jalen. He was going to see if I was going to crack. It was mental warfare to see how I could push myself, because you can always get yourself to another gear. In Game 5, as Brunson wove his way through the Spurs' defense, Pat Ambrose felt a twinge of deja vu. For 22 years, Ambrose served as head coach at Stevenson High in Lincolnshire, Illinois. Four of those seasons were spent with Brunson, who moved to the Chicago suburb in 2010 when Rick landed an assistant coaching job with the Bulls. As a junior, Brunson scored 56 points against Whitney Young High, a team led by Jahlil Okafor, a towering future NBA lottery pick. Okafor wasn't Wemby, says Ambrose, but he was gigantic for a high school kid, and Jalen couldn't be stopped. NBA superstars have superpowers. Giannis Antetokounmpo's explosiveness, Shai Gilgeous-Alexander's body control, Nikola Jokic's soft touch. Brunson has two. There's his footwork, a balletic bend of Floyd Mayweather Jr. and Mikhail Baryshnikov. At Temple, Rick played for John Chaney, who had a saying, the longer you stay on the floor, the longer you stay in the game. As the game evolved to be played more above the rim, Chaney coached players to perfect playing beneath it. Rick hammered that mindset into Jalen. He showed him tape of Michael Jordan. He had him study Kobe Bryant. How did Jordan eventually get past the Pistons in the playoffs? Playing off 2 feet, says Rick. How did Bryant take his game to a championship level? Playing off 2 feet. Brunson's coach at Villanova, Jay Wright, shared a similar philosophy. Practices began and ended with footwork drills. He knew there would be people who are more athletic than we were, says Jalen, but we could overcome that with footwork. Brunson's other superpower is more intangible. Persistence is how veteran coach turned TV analyst Stan Van Gundy describes it. Mike Breen, the Knicks' longtime broadcaster, calls it an iron will. Early in Brunson's New York tenure, Breen likened Brunson to Bryant. The remark drew criticism. It was blasphemy, Breen jokes. He stands by it. Nothing affects what he wants to do, good or bad, says Breen. We don't have stats to measure that stuff, and he clearly has a mental strength and a will that's stronger than most. Brunson's relationship with Bryant was brief but memorable. He crossed paths with him in high school when he scored a pair of tickets to a Lakers-Bulls game. Afterward, the two shook hands. Bryant handed Brunson a pair of his red Kobe 9s. Something Bryant said stuck with Brunson. Why work if you don't want to be the best? Things weren't going to be given to me, says Brunson. I had to earn everything, but anything was possible. He showed flashes of excellence in Dallas, rising from reliable rookie to top sixth man to Luka Doncic's sidekick during the Mavericks' run to the conference finals in 2022. Brunson averaged 21.6 points per game during those playoffs, proving, to the Knicks at least, that he was ready for something bigger. The end of Brunson's time in Dallas has been well chronicled. In 2021, he wanted a 4-year, $55 million extension. The Mavericks didn't offer it. When they did, it was too late. Dallas could have beaten the 4-year, $104 million contract New York gave Brunson in July 2022, but passed. It worked out. Brunson has earned 3 All-NBA nods since then and now a Finals MVP. The Knicks, Brunson says, gave me the opportunity to seize the moment. Still, he insists if it had gone another way, he would have made it work. If I stayed in Dallas, I feel like that team, I would have made the best of it as much as I can, says Brunson. I would have been a star in my role as best I could. Would he have been happy playing second fiddle to Doncic? Absolutely, says Brunson. Understanding the player that he is and what he brought to the table, you were going to be on TV 30, 40 times just because of the level of player he was. So there was going to be opportunity for you to grow as a player as well. Being able to play with him and understand him and just help him out. It was the opportunity that I was ready for. It was the opportunity that I enjoyed and the role that I enjoyed because of the person he is and the player he is. So yes, absolutely. Before Game 3 against the Spurs, as Brunson wrapped up a practice day press conference, a voice rose up from the back. Fat Joe, the Bronx-born rapper, had snuck into the room for a question. Minutes earlier, Joe had engaged with Knicks coach Mike Brown, getting Brown to agree to hand over an autographed pair of his signature PF Flyers. Catching Brunson's attention proved more difficult. "Hey, Jalen," Joe shouted. Brunson turned. "Hey, Joe," he said, and then stepped off the day. "Damn," Joe muttered, "I got treated like media. That's Brunson. He isn't easily impressed. He's more Jeter than Broadway Joe. When Brunson scans Celebrity Row at Madison Square Garden, his eyes skip past Chris Rock and Jerry Seinfeld and settle on Mariska Hargitay, the star of Law & Order Special Victims Unit, the long-running NBC procedural. "Love Mariska Hargitay," says Brunson. The feeling is mutual. The actor is a fixture at courtside at Knicks games. Brunson later said he would like to make a guest appearance on the show. I think the amazing thing about watching Jalen play is that he has this quiet, deep knowledge that he was made for this moment, says Hargitay. Or not that he was made, but that he built himself, piece by piece, day by day, hour by hour, for this moment. Whatever the moment may be, he knows he did the work to meet it. Brunson isn't uncomfortable in the spotlight, but he doesn't seek it. In interviews, he routinely deflects credit to his teammates. When he earns it, he doesn't lean into it. Consider, in 2024, Brunson signed a four-year, $156.5 million contract extension. Great money, but $113 million less than he could have signed for a year later. That decision created the flexibility the Knicks needed to reshape the roster around him. Pundits praised his selflessness. Brunson, though, points out it wasn't really selfless. I signed for the most amount of money that was in front of me at the time, he says.

important changes in more than two decades of failing to escape the second round. He has erased the memory of John Starks' Block 3, Patrick Ewing's torn Achilles, and Carmelo Anthony's failed return. And he did it, to paraphrase another adopted New Yorker, his way. At City Hall, the last stop of the next victory parade, Brunson offered a rare public rebuttal to his critics. There are people who have a lot of opinions out there, negative things, he said, but when you're proving them wrong, you really don't have to say S to them. Many interpret that as a response to Hammond. Maybe. For sure, Brunson will never tell. Stifled Tower. After a dominant season, the loss in the NBA Finals showed Victor Wembanyama that he still has room to grow. Keldon Johnson's 22-acre ranch sits in Texas Hill Country, 35 miles northwest of San Antonio. Inside the wrought iron gates of Longhorn Ranch, Johnson raises a collection of animals, about 20 miniature goats, some Highland cows, a couple of horses. Last fall, Johnson made headlines when he declared that he would use his six-figure prize money from the NBA Cup to buy a llama. The work is real, Johnson says. Early morning wake-ups, feeding the animals, cleaning. Friends and family take over when he is on the road. Asked which of his teammates would struggle with ranch life, Johnson pauses. Carter Bryant, he says, not really an outside type of person. Asked who would adapt quickly, Johnson doesn't hesitate before blurting out the most unlikely cowboy, Victor Wembanyama. Figuring out the ranch, Johnson reasoned, would be like figuring things out on the court, which Wembanyama has proven to be pretty good at. He averaged 25.0 points on 51.2% shooting this past season, including 34.9% from three. He was the NBA's first unanimous Defensive Player of the Year and finished third in the voting for MVP. In previous years, teams got away with defending Wembanyama with smaller, sturdier defenders. A guy that could get up underneath him was a problem, says Spurs coach Mitch Johnson. The combination of improved shooting and adding beef to a 7'4" frame has made that strategy far less effective. Consider, Oklahoma City went small on Wembanyama in game one of the Western Conference Finals, at times putting 6'5" Alex Caruso on him. Wemby torched the Thunder for a series-high 41 points and 24 rebounds. The NBA Finals exposed a crack. New York didn't play small, opting instead to force him to wrestle with Karl Anthony Towns and Mitchell Robinson. You've got to throw different people, different coverages at him, says Knicks coach Mike Brown. The game plan was simple. Hit him early, hit him often, at the free throw line, in transition, crossing half court. Mike ordered the code red, observed a rival assistant. Everywhere Wembanyama went, there was a 7-foot-ish big there to bump him. The next counter is on Wembanyama. Some of it will be organic. Wembanyama has reportedly packed on more than 30 pounds since his rookie season, a body that, at 22, will continue to grow. And while it's thrilling to see a skyscraper shooting 28-footers, Wembanyama needs to play more in the paint. Privately, Spurs officials insist Wembanyama has a deep bag of moves he works on in practice, turnarounds, jump hooks, half hooks, that he's not completely comfortable turning to in games. Eventually, he will be. The NBA is a copycat league, so expect the trend of defending Wembanyama with size to continue. If I'm other teams, I'm looking at the Knicks and I'm going, you know what? We need to be able to throw 48 minutes of physicality at him, says former NBA head coach Stan Van Gundy, now an Amazon Prime analyst. Contenders will make investments in front court muscle, seeking their version of Robinson or Oklahoma City's Isaiah Hartenstein. What's certain is Wemby will have fewer people outside of San Antonio pulling for him. Wembanyama has officially entered his villain phase. He spent the final weeks of the regular season lobbying for MVP, has fostered a feud with Chet Holmgren, and racked up a pair of flagrant fouls in the playoffs. His swagger has clearly rubbed some the wrong way. Trailblazers forward Denis Adija, with whom Wembanyama jousted in the first round, said he was glad New York won. At the Knicks parade, fans waved fat heads of Wembanyama's crying face. During the series, Wemby joked that he had not reached Trae Young's level of animosity in New York. League-wide, he's getting there. Perhaps that will fuel him. With the sounds of the Knicks' celebration ringing in the background, Wembanyama vowed to use the failure of the experience to get better. This is the biggest lesson of my life, the biggest learning moment, he said. I can't tell you exactly what the lesson is, but we're learning from that for sure. I'm learning more than any other time in my life before. The Tao of the Miz by Tom Verducci.
Baseball has seen plenty of flamethrowers,

0: but never one quite like Jacob Mizorowski, who is bending the physics of the game with an approach to pitching that finds beauty and brutal effectiveness in simplicity. The shape of water, the swirl of an artist's paintbrush, the finely woven tapestry of words in a poem, the 104-mile-per-hour fastball from Jacob Mizorowski. The purest form of power comes not from exertion, but the seeming absence of it. No starting pitcher in the 133 years since the distance between the pitching rubber and the tip of home plate was set at 60 feet 6 inches has shortened that distance more than Mizorowski, the 24-year-old spaghetti strand of a pitcher for the Milwaukee Brewers. At a lanky 6'7" with a long stride and a low release point, Mizorowski lets go of the baseball 7.5 feet in front of the rubber at 2,611 RPMs, faster spin than all but one other starting pitcher this season, and about the same as your car engine as you exceed the highway speed limit, and at velocities never seen from a starter in recorded history. Distance is time, and hitters have never had less of it to react than they do when Mizorowski is pitching. He is a Da Vinci flying machine, the embodiment of the physics of propulsion as nearly perfect as has been measured on a baseball field. It's like he was built in a lab, says fellow Brewers starter Brandon Woodruff. Only Mizorowski knows what it feels like to have a baseball come out of your hand at 104.5 miles per hour, 7.5 feet in front of the rubber. To hear him describe the sensation is to hear the echoes of ancient Taoist philosophers who spoke of Wu Wei, the concept that roughly translates literally into not doing, and philosophically into effortless action. The baseball slips from his hand like water over river rocks. The best way to describe it is easy, Mizorowski says. I think it's just plain and simple. It feels easy. And it feels like everything is just lining up and just kind of coming out. I mean, I don't really throw max effort. Every pitch is like 85-90%. Like there's always a little bit more I can grab. It just feels effortless. It's just trying to keep that same thought of staying whippy and just put it where I want. And where is that? Throw it down the middle and pray, he says. I'm literally just thinking about throwing every pitch down the middle. If they hit it, they hit it. There's not much to figure out. That's my thing. That's what I'm doing. The performance of the Miz is as singular as the physics. Starting May 1st, Mizorowski posted the greatest eight-start span in baseball history, openers excluded, as measured by ERA, which was adopted in 1912. One earned run over 54 and a third innings for a 0.17 ERA. The eighth of those outings was one of the most dominant games he ever pitched. On June 12th in Milwaukee against the Phillies, he became the first pitcher to face the minimum 27 batters in a complete game with 15 strikeouts and one hit allowed. He did it with his 95 pitches, 69 of which were fastballs. The Phillies were 0 for 17 against his fastball, missing it 23 of the 40 times they tried to hit it. Their only hit was a single by Kyle Schwarber on a low slider. The next day, Schwarber sought out Brewers hitting coach Daniel Vogelbach. "Tell Miz," Schwarber said, "thanks for throwing me the breaking ball." In the ninth inning, Mizorowski averaged 102.6 miles per hour with his fastball, including a 103.1 mile per hour Bell X1 of a rocket, past Justin Crawford for the last out. No starting pitcher in recorded history ever had a higher average velocity in the ninth inning. That night, Phillies pitcher Aaron Nola texted Woodruff. "Miz is going to wind up getting us in trouble," Nola wrote. "He'll have them move the mound back." Woodruff had enjoyed the night as much as anyone. Like Mizorowski, he is a fastball-first country hardball pitcher. As the only veteran in the Milwaukee rotation, he has become his mentor and close friend. "I'm seeing this all unfold, and it's like a proud uncle or father moment," says Woodruff, 33, "because I see the work in between and just see him go out and attack." But Nola's text gave Woodruff a moment of pause. "You know what? I never thought about that. You're exactly right. He could be the reason the mound gets moved back." Says Woodruff, "He truly could because his extension is out of this world. I'm still trying to hang on here for however long I'm going to throw, and I don't need him to ruin it." It's too soon to know if Mizorowski could change the very dimensions of the game the way George Mikan and Wilt Chamberlain did the NBA lane or Tiger Woods did the golf course yardages. That Nola, a 12-year veteran, would be so moved by his dominance to even suggest it is astonishing, but not as astonishing as the Miz himself. The pitcher, who is bending the once immutable physics of baseball, is a late bloomer who was passed in the draft by every team at least twice, is built like Ichabod Crane, has the impish charm of Tom Sawyer, presents such naivete that his manager calls him Forrest Gump, recently got engaged to his longtime girlfriend, and spends much of his free time collecting Pokemon and baseball cards. He's an interesting cat, man, Woodruff says. He's a beautiful person. He's happy all the time. When he shows up at the yard and you don't see a guy who's stressing about his next outing, you see a guy who's over there watching Pokemon videos, and then he just goes out and destroys you with 104. I remind him every day, dude, you've got an absolute superpower. We're starting to see that, and it's wildly impressive. Welcome to southerly winds pushed the late winter temperature in Manhattan toward 40 degrees on March 7, 1893, as National League owners, players, and managers in their suits and starched white-collar shirts made their way to the Fifth Avenue Hotel, a posh five-story monument to luxury, resplendent with its imported white marble facade and featuring the first passenger hotel elevator in America, or vertical screw railway, as Otis Tufts called his creation. It was here previously that colleges codified their rules for football, the U.S. Tennis Association was established, and Republicans in smoke-filled rooms blessed deals, or not, with such frequency, one wing was known as Amen Corner. On this day, the baseball men piled in the Parlor F to hear a recommendation from the Rules Committee, comprised of John Bruss of Cincinnati, the chairman with the beak-like nose, Charlie Byrne of Brooklyn, giving away nothing behind his push-room mustache, and Harry Vonderhorst, the Baltimore beer baron in the Van Dyke. The men called for the pitching distance to be moved back for the third time in 12 years, and went from 45 to 50 feet in 1881 to 55 feet 6 inches in 1887, and now, they recommended, it should be moved to 60 feet 6 inches. The rule changed passed because owners feared pitching had become too good. In an editorial that echoed prevailing sentiment, the New York Sun opined, "The evolution of the pitcher, who after inconceivable delays, tortures, circumspections, witchcraft, and damnfoolery multitudinous, finally delivered a ball seen principally by an umpire, has destroyed the gaiety of the fans." In baseball, people want motion, not rest. If setting the pitcher back will contribute to the poetry of the motion, back let him go. He can't go too far back. The pitcher has asserted himself too much. 60 feet 6 inches is not a sacred founding principle of baseball. It only seems that way because it has remained unchanged since that Tuesday afternoon in Parlor F in 1893. The Independent Atlantic League, under partnership with MLB, did experiment in 2021 with moving the mound back 1 foot. It was dropped the next year, the same year the Brewers sweated through 62 picks before they drafted a hard-throwing, if scattershot, beanpole from Crowder College in Missouri, who struck out 16 batters every 9 innings, but also walked 5 for 9. I think we were holding our breath with the hope that he would get there, says Milwaukee president of baseball operations Matt Arnold. I heard there were teams right behind us that were on him, but there were a lot of people who thought he was a reliever. There was some risk in his profile, but our guys really stuck their necks out on this one. Drew Anderson, an area scouting supervisor, and Randy Bandolo, an area scout, had seen Mizorowski improve over the years and knew more was in store. As a 165-pound Grain Valley, Missouri high pitcher who threw 91 to 95 miles per hour and, by his own admission, might hit 6 or 7 batters in a game, Mizorowski went undrafted before enrolling at Crowder. By the fall of 2020, he was 190 pounds and hitting 98 miles per hour. At the 2022 Junior College World Series, he hit 100 miles per hour for the first time. The scoreboard in the outfield doesn't have triple digits, he says. It just popped up 0-0. You question it if it was just an error, and then the whole dugout is freaking out because they heard from the scouts in the stands that it was 100. So it was fun. As a junior college pitcher who had trouble throwing strikes and with a commitment to LSU, where he would have joined Paul Skeens on the roster, Mizorowski was seen by some clubs as a draft risk. Finally, midway through the second round, a team called his agent and indicated it was prepared to take him. All of a sudden, that fell through, says Mizorowski, who declined to name the team. The Brewers called next. A handful of picks remained before their turn. A Milwaukee official told Mizorowski, "Hey, don't pick up the phone if anybody else calls." He lasted until the Brewers pick. To keep him from going to LSU, Milwaukee signed him for $2.35 million, $1,218,500 above slot. To afford such an overpay, the team signed its first rounder in its next seven picks after Miskarowski, all under one slot. 2 years later, while pitching for AAA Nashville, Miskarowski was in Norfolk, tired and wet from a rain-soaked trip, when his phone rang. He didn't recognize the number, and he declined to answer it. The phone buzzed again. Same number. He declined again. Upon the third call, he saw the caller left the voicemail. He hit play. "This is Rick Sweet," the caller said. "It was his manager. Pick up the damn phone." I was like, "Oh, S," Miskarowski says, and so I called him back. Sweet told him he was going to the big leagues. In his first calendar year there, covering 29 games and 28 starts, Miskarowski struck out 218 batters in 153 innings. His rate of 12.8 strikeouts per 9 innings is the greatest in history through 29 games for a full-time starting pitcher, eclipsing the 12.3 rate of Kerry Wood. Miskarowski's growth in velocity, command, and body control continues. Last season, for instance, he endured a 5-start stretch with a 7.71 ERA. "Coming up last year, I was thinking, hey, I need to hit corners," he says. "I got bounced around for that month, 2 months, whatever it was. And I kind of realized I need to stop overthinking. That was when I was just like, let's simplify it. Let's make everything simple, not big thoughts." Says Woodruff, "I was trying to kick into his brain last year. Dude, you don't realize what a superpower you have, and it's effortless for you. If you want to look at somebody as a role model, go watch Jacob deGrom. When he was in his 102 range, he throws it to one spot, and he throws just two pitches. I said, if you can get to the point where you can command your heater, the world is absolutely yours. You can do whatever you want. I swear to you, buddy, if I had your stuff, I might use less than 5% breaking balls. Make these guys beat you and never, ever let up. Your extension, your spin, your velocity, all this stuff you're got going for you is too overpowering." Miskarowski went home after the season and hit the gym. He added nearly 30 pounds, almost all of it in his lower half. Being lanky, Woodruff says, that was kind of his fault in the past. He ran out of gas. That was what he worked on in his offseason, getting his legs in shape. All credit to him. Says Brewers manager Pat Murphy, he's got great strength in his lower half now, which stabilized him for his delivery. And he can self-correct his delivery now if he loses focus. On June 6th at Colorado, for instance, Miskarowski lost focus with a 5-1 lead with one out in the seventh inning. He walked one batter and gave up a hit to the next. Murphy stared daggers at him, ready to take him out. Miskarowski stared back and mouthed, "No." Murphy yelled back, "Then effing kick it in." Miskarowski punched out the next two batters on seven pitches. One day in June, Miskarowski was throwing a bullpen session when he stopped to ask one of the Brewers analysts, "How many pitches have I thrown?" The analyst, armed with pitch metrics on a tablet, began giving him spin rates and spin axis data. Miskarowski cut him off. "I don't give a S about the metrics," the Miz said. "I just want to know how many pitches." Woodruff, who was standing nearby, says, "A tear almost dropped down from my face when I heard him say that. Because analytics are a big part of our game now, and there are a lot of decisions being made off it. But man, when you get between the lines, when you hear the pitch called, it's all about executing the pitch. And I think that is what he is mainly focused on." It is the beautiful irony of the Miz. He is an analytics darling with his extension, spin rate, and velocity. He is the science of throwing elevated to its highest form. And yet, he wants none of the modern information that turns many young pitchers into lab clinicians who talk more about process than competing. "Zero," he says. "None of it. I hate it. Why? I don't want any information. Why? My brain moves so quick, and if I have that stuff moving around in it, I'm overthinking. Oh, that pitch wasn't XYZ. I'm only worried about what the hitter's reaction to my pitch is. All that information is for someone else to help me later down the road. I want absolutely none of that information. I want to go out there and throw." No one has ever thrown a baseball like Miskarowski. With his length and flexibility, he moves through the air like Michael Phelps through water. The numbers prove it. The most telling of the measurements is perceived velocity, which accounts not just for raw velocity, but also the distance the pitch travels. The less distance the ball travels, the faster it appears to the hitter. Because Miskarowski lets the ball go 13 inches closer to the plate than the average pitcher, his average fastball velocity of 100.2 miles per hour translates to an unprecedented perceived velocity of 102.5. Since pitch tracking began in 2008, no other starting pitcher has averaged a perceived velocity greater than the 100.3 by DeGrom in 2021. The Miz shortens time and distance like nothing ever seen. It is simple beauty. There is no damn foolery. I don't think I ever have seen anything like it, says Phillies manager Don Mattingly. I don't know who I'd compare him to. Larry Boa was talking about J.R. Richard in his time and Nolan Ryan when he was young. I think Randy Johnson is probably in that category when he was in the middle of his extreme dominance with his fastball. Says Murphy, you see the reaction of Schwarber in the June 12th game and one from Vlad Guerrero Jr. earlier this season. Their eyes get big and it's like, you got to be kidding me. How am I going to hit that? By mid-June, Mizorowski had hit 103 miles per hour, 49 times this year. The rest of baseball had combined it to do it 11 times. He struck out Schwarber on a fastball clocked at 104.5 miles per hour, the fastest pitch ever recorded from a starting pitcher. And yet, the Miz says, there is more in him. Yeah, of course, he says, there's always the thought of how far could I push this, but I'm happy with where I'm at and the fact that it's working. Says Woodruff, he keeps saying he's got more in the tank. I've seen him with his shirt off, and I'm like, I don't know how much more you've gotten there, but maybe you do. The traditional symbol of Wu Wei is water. It has no fixed natural shape and can be considered submissive and weak, but with ease of movement, it is powerful enough to gouge canyons out of rock. The traditional sporting translation of such a state, appropriately, is called flow. Mizorowski may achieve this state most obviously when, with ease of body and mind, he sends a baseball and its seams ripping violently through the air at 104 miles per hour. He is, however, also in this state of effortless action, even when the baseball is not in his hands. He surfs hobby shops to complement his shadowless Charizard or first edition Neo Genesis Lugia. I could buy a pretty good truck with it, he says of its value, or the four first edition color printing plates from his Bowman rookie card, or the baseball cards of superstars he sends over to the visiting clubhouse manager at American Family Field in Milwaukee to get autographed. Innocence, naivete, even, Woodruff says, gullibility. I don't want this to sound bad, Woodruff says. It's not that he doesn't care about baseball. He cares about what he does. But off the field, he does a good job not thinking about baseball, if that makes sense. He's still a kid. He's happy all the time. He comes to the field, goes in and foam rolls and comes out and throws 104. It's a really cool thing. Murphy calls him Forrest Gump, in part, because Mizorowski loves to run each day, the way old-school pitchers did. But the name fits mostly, the manager says, because of his ability to break through and be brilliant to do it his way. There is some naivete in there. It is just his joy. It's simple. A great person who knows his place. There's no sales in him. No sales at all. On the night Mizorowski blew away the Phillies, Murphy watched as the kid left the ballpark. It was late that night in a service tunnel outside the Brewers clubhouse. Mizorowski left hand in hand with his fiancée, Elle, accompanied by her parents and his mother, Crystal, who sees many of his games and who that morning, on a whim, drove 8 hours from the Kansas City area to catch this historic one. His father, Tom, was diagnosed with early-onset Parkinson's disease when Jacob was a boy. They're all very close, Murphy says, to see every day he leaves with his whole family. It's just a beautiful thing. It is the wonderful paradox of trying not to try, the state of flow. It is found not just in the ease of throwing a baseball wickedly fast, but here, hand in hand, surrounded by love. This, too, is the towel of the Miz. Peel by Lauren Green. He never made the show as a player, but One Banana will be on Dancing with the Stars as a dancer. This is the moment that Jackson Olsen has been waiting for. The Savannah Bananas second baseman will trade in his cleats for ballroom dance shoes this fall when he competes on season 35 of Dancing with the Stars. Olsen has often said that he manifested being on the show. His journey began with a social media post last September. Former DWTS dancer Derek Huff, who now sits on the judges panel, came to perform at a Bananas game in San Diego. Huff and Olsen made a short video with captions reading, "Baseball player who wants to be on Dancing with the Stars," and "Guy who can make that happen." Leveraging social media has become a must-do for the DWTS competitors. It allows the dancers to show off their personalities even more and can help elevate couples in the fans' vote when they may not be getting the highest marks from the judges. Olsen, known as the Bananas' Greatest Showman, has 3.2 million followers across Instagram and TikTok. In February, 5 hours before Bananas opened their 2026 World Tour, Olsen, 28, found out he had been selected for the show. Later that night, the first pitch I saw, I hit a home run, and so that whole day was just a whirlwind, Olsen says. A month later, Huff returned to the Bananas and handed Olsen a tiny mirror ball. It's not unusual for athletes to chase the big one, given to the show's winner. All but one of DWTS's seasons have featured at least one athlete, with 11 lifting the coveted trophy. The start of the DWTS competition coincides with the end of the Bananas tour. Olsen's dance partner will travel with the team for 5 weeks so he can finish out the season before heading to Los Angeles full-time. Olsen, who has his eyes set on the show's Disney theme night and says he'd like to perform the music from Taylor Swift and The Greatest Showman, has gotten used to quickly digesting choreography as a member of the Bananas. The team learns two or three new dances per game. Olsen says some of those dances have gotten more difficult as the entertainment staff has upped the ante a bit. As a Banana, Olsen's focus is on dancing, baseball, and fan interaction. On DWTS, his concentration will be more singular. I'm going to be able to zone in on one thing, and that's just making a really good dance, he says. That's what really excites me. I'll get to challenge myself like I've never been challenged before. Local Style by Kim Kersey. A designer's in-demand NWSL collection draws on each city's individual vibe. Dominique Domo Wells is the creative force behind the hottest merchandise in the NWSL. The first creative director for the Washington Spirit is a DMV native. She spent a decade as a DJ and would rather talk about the origins of go-go music in D.C. than the history of the Capitol. She discusses marketing strategies like their album rollouts, but it's her culture-first mindset that allowed her to transition from playlists in clubs to styling for the pitch. In the process, she's become a cultural curator for professional women's soccer. In May, the Spirit was named the NWSL's Club Retail MVP. Yes, it's an actual award, given out to recognize exceptional sales and engagement with fans. Washington has 6 of the top 8 best-selling jerseys in the league, with forward Trinity Rodman's shirt leading the way. It's worth noting the Spirit doesn't have 6 of the top 8 players in the league. The kids are just that good. Wells is something of an expert on hometowns. Before being recruited by the Spirit, and during her time as a DJ, she also worked for one of the largest streaming platforms in the world, producing playlists for local markets. Traveling the country and connecting with audiences through music allowed her to experience what made the local vibe of each city special. It cultivated a skill set that has allowed Wells to plug in the regional markets with ease. I can look at an entity and understand where the cultural gaps are, she says. Being part of those communities and working in the interests of them for such a long time, that's what I know. Wells started the creative firm Dead Dirt in 2023 as a place to express and explore her interest in fashion. Sports came to me, she says. The Washington Spirit came knocking at my door. But they were trying to do what a lot of sports teams do, which is kind of like these one-off partnerships. I knew that's not what they needed. That's not what I needed. The NWSL has been growing rapidly since its founding in 2012. It boasted record-breaking attendance during the 2026 opening weekend and has plans to expand to 18 teams by 2028. These teams are like teenagers, Wells says. They're, what, 14, 15 years old? They've come a long way, but they've had to work really hard to maintain stability. Many NWSL teams are still working to develop fan bases, the kind of heritage that makes players household names. At the end of the day, all of these clubs, all of these teams, no matter what they are, what sport they are, they're a business first and they're not typically led by local people, says Wells. She believes building a successful brand and recruiting new fans requires tapping into regional markets in an authentic way. It takes time and connectivity. She pushed back on the Spirit's initial offer for a single collab with Dead Dirt for a position that allowed her to roll out several categories capsules over time. For Wells, it was a chance to show her range. For the Spirit, it was a recipe for brand loyalty. Her first collection for the club dropped in 2024. Wells has helped us establish the look and merchandise brand that speaks to DC culture, not only to our hardcore fan base, but also to non-sports fans in the DMV, says Spirit Director of Marketing, Matt Haas. Wells is interested in clothes that reflect the heartbeat of hometowns. She designs with points of reference that she believes people can see themselves in, the kind of clothes that originate in sport but can be worn anywhere. I think that's something that's been a light bulb for a lot of the teams, she says, because I know fans are going to see this and engage with it because they're paying attention. I'm really designing for people who might gravitate toward this because it's cuter and looks good. In this way, the Spirit and the NWSL see Wells' blend of sports and fashion as an on-ramp for new fans. Before the start of the season, the NWSL tapped Wells to design merchandise for all 16 teams. The Dead Dirt Times NWSL collab features knit polos in unisex sizing with a nod toward each city as Wells sees it, a jersey that she describes as slightly more luxe and looks like it was made by someone who grew up in your town. Wells hopes her designs will have success, but not because they're necessarily commercial. She's seeking broad appeal in narrow verticals, if you know kind of vibe. As of mid-June, nearly half of the collab between Wells and the NWSL had sold out, but her cherry blossom drop for Washington, which features casual long sleeves alongside more fashion-forward tank tops and killer outerwear, is still available. Add to cart while you still can. Second Act by Mark Bechtel. After 3 years, America's favorite soccer coach is back with a new gig. During the montage that ended what was widely thought to be the series finale of Ted Lasso, the writers worked in a breadcrumb or two in the words of co-creator Brendan Hunt. The most notable, Keeley, Juno Temple, presenting a proposal for an AFC Richmond women's team. After the show wrapped and all the editing and PR work was done, the writers took a while to decompress and then decided that maybe there were more stories to tell. They got together at a resort in Ojai, California for 2 days to spitball ideas and play a little golf. Not Hunt, though. Didn't care much about that, but I sure like riding the golf carts, he says. By the end of the retreat, Hunt, who also plays Coach Beard in the show, says it was clear that there's something here. The soil remains fertile. Among the ideas they kicked the tires on for season four, which premieres on Apple TV on August 5th, was relocating the city to Kansas City, where Ted, Jason Sudeikis, had moved in the finale after resigning as Richmond's coach. In the end, I feel like Richmond and London are too much of part of the DNA to get away from that, says Hunt. So they settled on the idea of focusing on the formation of a women's team coached by Lasso. That the show would lean into women's sports isn't a surprise. Sudeikis has long been a presence at women's pro and college basketball games, and much of the cast and crew got caught up in the European Women's Championship, with England winning while the show was shooting in that country in 2022. And Ted Lasso has also always featured powerful, smartly written female characters, which Hunt ascribes to two things: a writer's room that's nearly half female and the upbringing of the show's four creators, Sudeikis, Hunt, Joe Kelly, and Bill Lawrence. None of us have a brother, says Hunt. Me and Joe and Jason are all only half sisters, and Bill is an only child. So we've all basically grown up with strong women around. It was not like some kind of leap. Introducing a new team meant finding a whole bunch of new actors, though many of the regulars from the first three seasons are back. One was Tanya Reynolds, who plays one of Ted's assistant coaches. Roberts had little soccer knowledge, aside from being caught up in the Lionesses Euro campaign, and hadn't even seen the show when she auditioned. When she was cast, she binged it and was hooked. Watching the first three seasons in such quick succession, I really felt like I was just wanted to be a part of that world, says Reynolds. I just loved the world of it all. Not having a soccer background wasn't the most imposing thing for Reynolds. That would be stepping into the cast of a show that won 13 Emmys, which turned out to be something of a team-building exercise. Says Reynolds, "We are all in the same boat. We were all the new kids on the block, and so we all felt like we were in it together, and we really bonded." The vibe I got from watching it was that it would be a really fun job to work on. And it was. Every day I was laughing so much that I felt sick, she says. So much change can be imposing, especially for a show that relies so heavily on the actor's chemistry. But, says Hunt, once everything, you know, gets in order over the course of the first couple episodes, it should just feel like we're back. Oh, man. 50 years ago, slugger Reggie Jackson appeared on the cover of the August 30th, 1976 issue of Sports Illustrated. As an Oriole. After his 27-homer season, Jackson was able to sign with the Yankees as a free agent. In New York, he became associated with the O word everybody remembers him for, October. Well, that's all the time we have for this week's show. I hope you enjoyed it. For Mind's Eye, I'm Gary Wesselman.
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2: Good afternoon. This afternoon, expect sunshine with a high near 96. Tonight, look for clear skies with a low near 85. Saturday, expect sunshine with a high near 91. Saturday night, look for clear skies with a low near 79. Sunday, expect sunshine with a high near 92. Get your weather every hour right here on Mind's Eye Radio, your virtual newsstand.
3: In Fairview Heights, it's partly cloudy and 89 degrees. In Collinsville, it's partly cloudy and 90 degrees.
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9: It's now time for the Athletic, sports stories from St. Louis and around the country, written by some of the best sports writers in the business.
10: And welcome to this week's edition of The Athletic, St. Louis Style. My name is Don Pavlicek, and thank you very much for joining me today. And with the World Cup semifinals coming up this week, let's do a World Cup story. The story is by Emily Clayton. The World Cup's Final Four are FIFA's four top-ranked teams. Is this a coincidence? Not exactly. The world's four highest-ranked teams are also the last four standing at the 2026 World Cup, the first time that has happened since FIFA rankings were introduced. Coincidence? Not entirely. Spain, Argentina, France, and England still had to win their groups and survive three knockout rounds. But before the tournament, FIFA introduced a draw system designed to stop them meeting one another too early. Spain and Argentina were placed in opposite halves of the draw, as were France and England, with each occupying a separate quarter of the knockout bracket. Provided they won their groups, none could face another member of the top four before the semifinals. They all won their groups, so Argentina began the knockouts again against Cape Verde. Spain faced Austria, France played Sweden, and England met DR Congo. FIFA could not guarantee the Final Four. After all, the teams needed to win their games. But the system has produced exactly the semifinal lineup it was intended to make possible. Here, we take a deeper look at how it all worked and why this is new for 2026. What is the pairing system? FIFA used its rankings to separate the tournament's four leading seeds across the knockout bracket. Spain, ranked number one when the draw was made, were paired with number two Argentina and placed in opposite halves. That meant they could not meet before the final. Third-ranked France and fourth-ranked England were also placed on opposite sides. The four teams therefore entered separate quarters of the bracket and could not meet before the semifinals, provided each one its group. It is similar to the way a tennis draw separates its leading seeds. FIFA did not predetermine the results or select the opponents, but it did decide which section of the bracket each top seed would enter as a group winner. It described the arrangement as creating, quote, two separate pathways to the semifinals, unquote. Is this new? Yes. This is the first time FIFA has designed a men's World Cup draw specifically to prevent the four highest-ranked teams meeting before the semifinals. It used the same basic principle at the 2025 Club World Cup, although Real Madrid were the only one of the four leading seeds to reach the last four. The change was announced before the World Cup draw in December, when FIFA confirmed that Spain and Argentina would be put in opposite pathways, with France and England separated in the same way. Could the teams have faced each other earlier? Yes, because the protection applied only if they won their groups. Spain won Group H and Argentina won Group J, placing them in protected positions on opposite sides of the bracket. But the runner-up from Group H was assigned to play the winner of Group J in the round of 32. Had Spain finished second while Argentina still won their group, they would have met in the first knockout round instead of being kept apart until the final. This can be seen from the fact that Argentina played Cape Verde, the team that finished second in Spain's group in the first knockout round. England also needed to win Group L to retain their protected route. Had they finished second, they would have entered a different section of the bracket and could have faced Spain as early as the round of 16. The system, therefore, kept the four leading seeds apart only while they occupied the group winner positions. It offered no protection against the other 44 teams. So why has it worked out at this World Cup? First, Spain, Argentina, France, and England all won their groups, preserving the four routes FIFA had created for them. They then survived three knockout rounds apiece. Argentina beat Cape Verde, Egypt, and Switzerland. Spain overcame Austria, Portugal, and Belgium. France defeated Sweden, Paraguay, and Morocco. And England got past DR Congo, Mexico, and Norway. Those were not uniformly easy routes. Spain eliminated Portugal and Belgium. England faced group winners Mexico and a Norway side who had knocked out Brazil, while France met a Morocco team who had already eliminated the Netherlands. Argentina needed extra time against Switzerland. Now France faces Spain and England plays Argentina. FIFA could not guarantee that lineup, but its draw gave it the best possible chance of occurring. Were the semifinalists at previous World Cups not the top-ranked teams? Leading countries have regularly reached the latter stages, but the four highest-ranked teams had never all made the semifinals together since the FIFA rankings were introduced in 1992, and at several tournaments, two of the pre-tournament top four reached the last four, but never three or four. In 2010, Spain and the Netherlands reached the final, but fellow top four sides, Brazil and Portugal, went out in the quarterfinals and last 16, respectively. In 2022, Argentina and France also reached the final, but Brazil lost in the quarterfinals, and Belgium were eliminated in the group stage. The same two out of four pattern occurred in 2014, when Germany and Brazil reached the semifinals, but Spain and Portugal went out in the groups. Why did FIFA implement this? The expansion from 32 to 48 teams changed the structure of the competition, and under the old format, the top two sides from each of the eight groups advanced directly to the last 16. Group winners always faced runners-up at that stage, meaning two group winners could not meet immediately. The 2026 format has 12 groups, 8 third-place qualifiers, and an additional round of 32. The fixed bracket means two group winners can now meet in the round of 16. That happened three times at this tournament. The United States played Belgium, England met Mexico, and Switzerland faced Colombia. All six had won their groups. Without the special placement of the four highest-ranked sides, one of those early group winner meetings could instead have involved two top four teams. FIFA's system removed that possibility, provided all four won their groups. Officially, FIFA presented the change as a way of maintaining, quote, competitive balance, unquote. The additional benefit for the organizers is that it also increased the chance of the highest ranked and most marketable teams surviving until the tournament's final week. Does this happen in other sports? Yes. Seeding systems designed to separate the strongest competitors are common. At Wimbledon, the first and second seeds are placed in opposite halves, meaning they cannot meet before the final. The third and fourth seeds are then also put in different halves, ensuring none of the top four can meet before the semifinals. The Champions League now uses a similar system. The top eight clubs from its league phase are paired according to finishing position. First with second, third with fourth, fifth with sixth, and seventh with eighth. The clubs in each pair are placed on opposite sides in the knockout bracket. For example, Arsenal and Bayern Munich finished first and second in the 2025-26 league phase and were placed on opposite sides, meaning they could not meet before the final. Liverpool and Tottenham, who finished third and fourth, were separated in the same way. So there you go. If you're wondering how the best teams, according to the rankings, made it all the way to the semifinals, well, that explains part of it. But there should be some good games this week. So the matchups for the games are France against Spain. So the world's top-ranked team, France, against number three, Spain. And then number two, Argentina, plays number four, England. And when are those games? Got the bracket right here. Hold on a second. France and Spain play July 14th, which is tomorrow, Tuesday, at 3 o'clock in Dallas. And England and Argentina play on Wednesday, July 15th, in Atlanta. Then the third-place game will be this Saturday in Miami, and the championship game will be Sunday, July 19th, in New York. So that's the pairings and the teams involved. And just a little short story here, or parts of a story here I'm going to read about the matchups. It says, both World Cup semifinals are clashes of giants, but one is the much hotter ticket. Stories by Henry Bushnell. It says, the 2026 World Cup semifinals feature four giants of international soccer and around $5 billion worth of playing talent. Each matchup boasts megastars such as Kylian Mbappe, Lionel Messi, Lamine Yamal, and Harry Kane, and looks at first glance like a red-hot ticket. But in reality, one is much hotter than the other. So which one do you think it is? As of Sunday night, tickets to the second semifinal, England against Argentina, on Wednesday, are selling for around twice as much as tickets to the first semifinal, France versus Spain, a day earlier. The get-in price for England-Argentina, in other words, the cheapest ticket available, jumped to nearly $3,000 on resale sites Saturday night, soon after the matchup was set. The get-in for France-Spain, on the other hand, has continued to fall all over the past week, from a high of more than $3,600 on July 4th to less than $1,400 on Sunday, per TicketData.com. Listings on FIFA's ticket platform tell a similar story. So why the disparity? Because the England-Argentina match feels like a bigger occasion. It feels like more than merely a World Cup semifinal. It is a once-in-a-generation meeting between two nations that share animosity and football lore, and the only chance to watch soccer's greatest player, Messi, play against the country where the sport was invented. Spain and France, on the other hand, are widely seen as the two best national teams in the game right now, but both have been here before and will almost certainly get here again. And there's also the expat factor. Whereas there are millions of people living in the United States who are either born in England or have parents or grandparents who were, Spain in particular has a relatively small expat population here, and both it and France have a small one in Texas. And although some fans from both Spain and France have traveled to North America for this World Cup, it would be prohibitively expensive to stay for more than a month, and there are barriers to a last-minute trip. There's only one nonstop 10-hour flight from Paris to Dallas on Monday, and only one from Madrid, each priced at nearly $4,000, compared with three to five per day from London to Atlanta. And again, that first semifinal does not feel once in a lifetime. Supporters in Spain had a chance to watch Lamine Yamal and company win a European championship in Germany just 2 years ago. Their counterparts saw France win a World Cup on home soil in 1998 and another in Russia in 2018 and contest the 2022 final in Qatar. England, on the contrary, has not been to a World Cup final since its sole win in 1966, while twice finishing as runner-up at the Euros. Argentina won 4 years ago in Qatar, but any chance to watch Messi on soccer's biggest stage now feels precious. He's turned 39 years old during this tournament. As we are into the tournament's knockout phase, every World Cup match he plays in could be his last. He has disciples in every corner of the world, from Buenos Aires to Bangladesh to Boise, Idaho, many willing to spend their life savings to see him in action. Messi has pushed ticket prices skyward for all of Argentina's matches in 2026, and earlier in the tournament, he was clearly the primary driver. But now, for the first time, he has an equally appealing opponent, and the two countries have a history. They have a sporting history that dates back to that 1966 World Cup when England beat Argentina 1-0 in a quarterfinal, sometimes referred to in the latter as El Robo del Siglo, the theft of the century, as they feel the winner was offside. It is not remembered that way in England, of course, en route to its one and only World Cup title. And they have a geopolitical history that mostly dates to 1982 when their militaries fought over the Falkland Islands. The Malvinas, as a chain of islands in the South Atlantic a few hundred miles off the coast, are known in Argentina, off its coast, are known in Argentina, remain a point of pride for some Argentines. Walk around the country and you'll occasionally see signs, graffiti, or murals that read, Las Malvinas son Argentinas. The Malvinas are Argentine, despite the UK forces' victory in the brutal 10-week war. In their now famous soccer song, Muchachos, Argentine fans sing about the boys from the Malvinas War, whom I'll never forget. Well, in another sport, baseball, the All-Star break is this week, and the All-Star game is this week as well. The Home Run Derby is tonight, Monday, and the All-Star game is on Tuesday. So we have a story here by Katie Wu, how a handwritten note to Dave Roberts helped shape his All-Star staff. As his team took batting practice at Busch Stadium on a Friday in early May, Dave Roberts strode across the field toward home plate, extended his hand to Ollie Marmol, and dapped him up like the two were old friends. Immediately, Roberts dove into an animated conversation. Seconds later, Marmol's laughter rang out over the field. This has become a custom of sorts for the two major league managers in vastly different stages of their careers. Roberts, the longtime manager of the Los Angeles Dodgers, has led one of the best teams ever assembled to three World Series titles in 5 years, and in June became the fastest manager in MLB history to record 1,000 wins. Marmol is in his fifth year of guiding the St. Louis Cardinals, though his tenure has been marred by a major front office transition in one of the least competitive windows in franchise history. It is not uncommon for managers to develop friendly relationships, but Roberts and Marmol's bond is different. It is one rooted in empathy and respect, sparked by an unexpected act of kindness at a time when both skippers were questioning their futures. As a manager, it's a lonely life, Roberts said in a conversation with The Athletic last week. You're sort of on an island, and the majority of the managers, we really aren't that close. But there are certain guys I feel like I want to develop a relationship. With Ollie, it was reciprocated. This week, the two will coach the All-Star game in Philadelphia together. As a reward for winning the National League pennant, Roberts and his staff are back to lead the National League in the Midsummer Classic. Roberts was given two honorary coach selections. He first tabbed Don Mattingly, Roberts' predecessor in Los Angeles and the current interim coach of the Phillies. The second, Roberts said, deserved to be Marmol. He's honored the game so well, Roberts said. I wanted him to experience the All-Star game. That's what Roberts told Marmol on that Friday afternoon in St. Louis. It was an offer that Marmol said caught him completely off guard. I didn't have it on my radar even a little bit, Marmol said by phone last week. I was shocked. Roberts assured Marmol that he didn't need an answer right away. The Cardinals manager, who celebrated his 40th birthday earlier in the month, had planned to spend his rare 3 days off from baseball by taking his wife, Amber, and two young daughters, Riley and Kylie, on a vacation. Roberts, who has two grown children of his own, could relate. There was no pressure, he said. Family comes first. But when Marmol approached Amber that night, she was adamant that he go. There's no way you can say no, she said, so you better say yes. So Marmol will represent the fourth All-Star selection for a St. Louis team that has been one of the most pleasant surprises in the National League. The Cardinals, who were supposed to be in their first rebuild in over three decades under first-year president of baseball operations Chaim Bloom, finished the first half 50-45, one game out in the wild card race. All three of their players in Philadelphia this week, Jordan Walker, Riley O'Brien, and Yvonne Herrera, are first-time All-Stars. It's meaningful, especially after the last couple of years of what went on here in St. Louis, Marmol said. It couldn't have felt any better to get that vote of confidence, that acknowledgement from Roberts. Ironically, if it weren't for Marmol reaching out to Roberts a few years ago, offering support of his own, the two likely wouldn't have a relationship. In 2022, the Cardinals won the National League Central as Paul Goldschmidt topped MVP voting, Nolan Arenado finished third, and Albert Pujols enjoyed a magical comeback season. A year later, St. Louis crashed to earth with its worst record in 30 years, 71-91. It was an embarrassment, and second-year manager Marmol took the brunt of the criticism. That stood out to Roberts as he watched that season play out. His first impression of Marmol, he admits, wasn't exactly favorable. To be quite honest, I thought he was pretty standoffish, Roberts said, but that's kind of his personality. He was pouring into his team, and as I followed managers from afar, I really became impressed by the way he handled all the speculation about his job. There was something about how Marmol weathered what seemed like universal disapproval, critiques dated to his hiring. When the Cardinals made an abrupt shift at the end of the 2021 season and fired Mike Schilt with no other explanation than philosophical differences, Marmol was named manager shortly after the dismissal. He was drafted by the Cardinals in 2007, spent over a decade working in their player development system, and was previously the team's bench coach. In a sense, Marmol was somewhat ahead of his time. Young managers with little to no previous big league experience had become a trend as of late. But when Marmol got the Cardinals' job at 35, he was the youngest skipper in baseball, which drew some stark disapproval from a few other established managers around the league. When the Cardinals finished last in the division in 2023, the first time they had done so since moving to the National League Central in 1994, cries for his firing grew into roars. A passionate fan base believed that one of the franchise's beloved icons, such as Pujols, Yadier Molina, or Skip Schumaker, would be much better at leading the team. It didn't help that all three former players had expressed interest in managing, and that Schumaker was fresh off a National League Manager of the Year award with the Miami Marlins. But Marmol faced the fire head-on, continued taking heat for the next 2 years as the Cardinals began an unorthodox transition season from longtime president of baseball operations John Mozeliak to Bloom. The Cardinals missed the postseason in 2024 and 25. He handled all that with grace, and for me, that showed a lot of character, Roberts recalled. That's what draws me to people. I felt like he was a guy who needed support. That's what compelled Roberts to reach out to Marmol when the Dodgers came to St. Louis in 2024. The two met behind the cage during batting practice, and Roberts shared that he found Marmol's struggles much more relatable than perception would believe. Because after winning the shortened season World Series in 2020, the Dodgers lost in the championship series in 2021. It did not make it out of the division round in 2022 and 2023. Roberts was well aware of the growing narrative. He was not capable of guiding the Dodgers' top-tier talent to another championship. Roberts knew to drown out the noise, but that's easier said than done in an age when seemingly every move is criticized by your local armchair GM. While the Dodgers and Cardinals are vastly different organizations at the moment, they are similar in their rich history and high expectations. Roberts wanted Marmol to know he could relate. Moved, Marmol made a bold decision. He left a handwritten note on Roberts' desk, offering his thanks and some unsolicited advice. He did not disclose the full details of the note in this interview, but his description captured the gist of the message. It came from a position of, "You know nothing about me, I'm just now starting, and you've been doing this for a long time," Marmol explained. But the tone of the letter was basically plow through the S, you know what, don't give in to any of it. The Dodgers won the World Series that year and the year after. When the Cardinals came to Los Angeles in 2025, Roberts left a note of his own, plus a bottle of wine for Marmol in the visiting clubhouse. The Dodgers wrapped up the first half with MLB's best record. They had 7 All-Star selections: Shohei Ohtani, Freddie Freeman, Max Muncy, Andy Pahis, Yoshinobu Yamamoto, Justin Robleski, and Roberts, though Ohtani with left knee irritation and Yamamoto short rest won't play. Los Angeles remains the favorite to win the World Series again. No National League team has ever won it 3 years in a row. The Cardinals are unsure of their direction. Bloom will not veer from his long-term plans, but if his team remains competitive up to the August 3rd trade deadline, he could make incremental improvements that won't interfere with the big picture. That could mean competitive baseball returning to St. Louis much sooner than first believed. In Roberts' view, a good portion of that credit should go to the coaching staff. Ollie and his staff have freed those younger players to just be themselves, he said. There weren't a lot of people that were expecting much from that ball club, but he's got guys to believe this is their time. Again, I think it just starts with him, because he does a very good job protecting players and the staff from the noise that's outside the clubhouse. Roberts knows the weight of his words. Outside of the Cincinnati Reds, Terry Francona.

definitely stands out. Let's do a hockey story now. Ex-Ducks coaches believe in Mason McTavish. He's going to be a big-time center for the Blues. Stories by Jeremy Rutherford and Joe Smith. When the St. Louis Blues were doing their homework on Mason McTavish before making a trade with the Anaheim Ducks, they checked in with Greg Cronin. Cronin, 63, was McTavish's coach with the Ducks for two seasons before being fired in April 2025 and replaced by Joel Quenneville. He spent the 2025-26 season with the Iowa Wild, Minnesota's top minor league affiliate, but this season he's returning to the NHL as an assistant on Jim Montgomery's staff with the Blues. On his way out the door in Iowa, Cronin spoke with the Athletic's Joe Smith and touched on McTavish, the 6'1", 219-pound forward who is the number three overall pick in the 2021 NHL draft. "It's ironic that we pick up McTavish, right?" Cronin said. Under Cronin, McTavish was in his second and third full seasons as a 21-year-old in 2023-24 and 22-year-old in 2024-25. In those two seasons combined, he had 41 goals and 94 points in 140 games, which included a career-high 22 goals and 52 points in 76 games in 2024-25. "He seemed to be coming along my last year," Cronin said. "There was some visible momentum with him, not only in his points, but in his skating and his decision-making. I don't know what happened. He got sat a few games under Quenneville. I don't really talk to anybody in Anaheim, so I don't really know what happened with him, why he became tradable, but I think he's a good player." Cronin shared that opinion with the Blues when they asked about McTavish last month. "Information is information. It's always their decision what to do with it," Cronin said. "I said positive things about him. I think anytime you do an evaluation on anybody, there's good and bad to everybody. Nobody's 100% great. They collect the data, weed through it, and say, okay, we believe this. I think when they went through their sources, former GM Doug Armstrong said, okay, this is what I think we have, and this is what I think we can get out of him." In the end, Cronin emphasized that McTavish is just 23 years old. "Yeah, he's still a kid," Cronin said. Another coach on Anaheim's staff when McTavish played with the Ducks was assistant Craig Johnson. Johnson, 54, was drafted by the Blues in the second round, number 33 overall in the 1990 NHL draft, but in 1996 was part of a trade with the LA Kings that sent Wayne Gretzky to St. Louis. After a 10-year playing career, Johnson joined Dallas Eakins' coaching staff at Anaheim in 2022, and he remained with the Ducks after Cronin replaced Eakins. As an assistant, Johnson actually spent more one-on-one time with McTavish than Cronin, on the ice and in the video room. He recalls a young player with a willingness to work and learn. "This is probably what I remember the most about him. If we would be working on certain things after practice, he loved to compete," Johnson said. "Who could hit the right pipe the most? There was always some sort of game going on. He was very competitive and always wanted to know what he could do better. All the things you want in a player." And McTavish's first NHL season in 2022-23, he had 17 goals and 43 points in 80 games. He ranked third among rookies behind the Seattle Kraken's Matty Beniers, 57 points, and the Arizona Coyotes' Matias Maccelli, who had 49. McTavish's second season, he had 19 goals and 42 points in 64 games. He missed the final six games of the regular season with a sprained knee. So while he had two fewer goals and one less point than the previous season, he played in 16 fewer games, so his per-game totals were both higher. And he was producing on a Ducks team that finished dead last in the NHL standings in 2022-23, 58 points, and third last in 2023-24, 59 points. He was drafted to be one of the young core players so that when the Ducks got better, he would be one of the key pieces in that, Johnson said. "I look at what he had to go through, and he went through it with positivity. He was never negative. He was never like, our team stinks. He showed up, he wanted to play, and he wanted to be part of the solution." So Johnson spent hours with McTavish working on his faceoffs, which improved from a 42.3% win rate as a rookie to 51.7% in his second season. "We would drop a lot of pucks, and he worked on getting that faceoff percentage up," Johnson remembers. The two did a lot of work, too, on McTavish's forechecking. They prepared for various teams, such as the Carolina Hurricanes, who may give you more time on a cutback, or the Vegas Golden Knights, who may not give you as much space. After games, they watched video and analyzed each of his puck touches. "When he gets the puck down low, did he head check?
Who's open? Does he make a good decision with it? Johnson said. Were they good passes? Were they

0: flat? Were they on the tape? Did you put your teammates in a better position? He has really good vision, and he's getting better with his puck protection, too. There's puck protection where you're moving your feet, and there's protection when you're being pushed up against the boards. So little things like that. In general, McTavish has good vision, according to Johnson. In his four full seasons in Anaheim, he had 103 total assists. 71 of those came 5-on-5, and 44 of those were primary helpers. He's very good with, it would be called a hook pass, Johnson said. He's able to hook it through triangles, hook it around guys. Off the rush, he'll find guys. He has that ability to find the second layer of players coming in, too. The vast majority of criticism of McTavish has been centered on his lack of foot speed. According to NHL Edge stats, his max skating speed was 21.85 miles per hour in 2025-26, which ranked in the bottom 50th percentile in the league. He had just 29 bursts of 20 miles per hour or greater, which also ranked in the bottom 50th percentile. Johnson didn't deny the notion, but had a counterpoint. You don't have to be extremely fast, but you have to have change of speed, Johnson said. He just has to keep developing that pace. As he continues to get older and get stronger and redefine his skating, he's going to play with more pace and more energy. The other focus on McTavish has been his play in his own end. He was on the ice for 45 5-on-5 goals last season and 58 against, which was the most against of any Ducks forward. He's not bad in the defensive zone. He's getting better at it, and he'll keep getting better as he gets more experience, Johnson said. He's big, he's strong, and he has a really good stick, so he just has to use those physical tools to help him in the defensive end. And on that note, I conclude this week's edition of The Athletic, St. Louis Style. Again, my name is Don Pavlicek, and thank you very much for joining me today and for listening.
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0: Hello and welcome to this week's edition of The Athletic, Central Illinois Style. My name is Don Pavlicek, and thank you very much for joining me today. Let's start with a baseball story. The White Sox, from Savannah Banana to All-Star. Tristan Peters replaces Nick Kurtz on AL roster. Stories by John Greenberg. Chicago White Sox outfielder Tristan Peters was planning on going to a lake house in Wisconsin with his wife Erin and some friends next week, but on Saturday he had to tell her their new All-Star break plans. Peters found out that he had replaced the Athletics' injured slugger, Nick Kurtz, on the American League All-Star team. She was so pumped, and we're like, we're going to full Philadelphia, he said. We changed our plans. In an already unlikely season for the White Sox, Peters making the All-Star team is the biggest surprise, at least so far. The Sox acquired Peters from the Tampa Bay Rays in December for cash considerations or a player to be named later. He wasn't sure he'd make the team. His wife had a baby during spring training. In the past 24 hours alone, Peters hit for the cycle in a blowout win over the A's and made his first All-Star team. It's surreal, he said. It doesn't feel real at the moment. I can't believe this is all happening. It feels like all at once. I'm just so grateful. Certainly a lot has changed for him and the White Sox over the past 5 months. They came into Saturday's game tied for first place in the American League Central, and Peters is one of three All-Stars, joining Miguel Vargas and Munetaka Murakami. He kind of came out of nowhere, right? White Sox manager Will Venable said. We liked him, obviously, enough to acquire him. He's exceeded expectation, and he's done it in a way that it's really neat for a guy who has worked so hard. Peters, who got the day off Saturday, is slashing .303, .357, .484, and playing a superb center field. His teammates had been touting him for an All-Star selection for a while now, but it took him a bit to realize it was possible. I guess towards the end of this first half, I was like, okay, maybe there's a chance. But you know, there's a lot of really, really talented players in this league, he said. I'm just so honored to be able to play with them in this All-Star game. Peters, a seventh-round pick out of Southern Illinois, had only four games of Major League experience before this season and was perhaps best known for briefly playing for the Savannah Bananas in 2021 before the Brewers drafted him in the seventh round that year. But no, he wasn't dancing or playing on stilts. I only played with them for a month, he said. I will clarify, it was college summer ball. It wasn't banana ball like some people think it was, but it was still a good time. I think that adds to it. If that's my reputation, I love it. The bananas are awesome. And another baseball story, and another story on the White Sox. The Major League Baseball draft was held over this past weekend, and the White Sox had the number one overall pick, and they took Rock Chalowski. And a story about that is from John Greenberg also. Rock Chalowski was the perfect name and number one pick for the ascending White Sox. His first name, perfect for puns. His surname, natural for the South Side. Former UCLA shortstop Rock Chalowski has been the chalk pick for months. And on Saturday, probability became reality when the Chicago White Sox selected him as the number one overall pick in the amateur draft. His given name is pronounced Rock, as in rock star. His last name, Chalowski, is best pronounced with a thick Chicago accent like Grabowski, and not at all how Commissioner Rob Manfred bungled it on TV. I think Manfred called him Chalowski. I don't think it's too hard, Chalowski said of his last name. I sent in a video the other day with the correct pronunciation. I didn't hear it get butchered. I heard Rock and kind of lost it. As we saw on the draft broadcast, Chalowski was overcome with emotion after going number one. The White Sox have been known to make grown men and women, not to mention kids, cry, but this time it was for a positive reason. The tears were all happy tears, he said. Happy tears have been spotted at 35th and Shields all season long. The White Sox are winning, and the future is suddenly bright. Chalowski had been the favorite to go number one since the White Sox won the rights to the pick at the winter meetings, but a lot has changed for the better on the South Side since then. Chalowski visited Chicago for a few days in early June, talking to coaches and executives, hanging out with players, and listening to Jerry Reinsdorf's baseball stories. The kid is a quick study on how it works here, because he said visiting the 90-year-old Reinsdorf's office was the coolest part of his trip. After digesting Reinsdorf's tale of yesteryear, digging the vibes of the young, winning club, White Sox clubhouse, he saw Braden Montgomery hit a walk-off homer in his big league debut. And walking through the city streets in summer, he left with a simple message for his advisor, Sam Samardzija, who knows Chicago well. I left the next morning and called my agent and told him, "That's where I want to be," he said. Chalowski said he learned 2 days before the draft that he was the Sox presumptive pick, but he didn't find out that Samardzija and the Sox worked out a deal until Saturday, not long before the draft. Chalowski said he was stressed out about the situation, so maybe the tears represented a release from the pressure too. It was very emotional last few days, he said. On Friday night, the Sox traded former first-round pick Jacob Gonzalez to the Pittsburgh Pirates for a competitive balance selection. With that pick at number 34, they took Landon Tomei, the Chicago area standout and son of former Sox slugger Jim Tomei. 7 picks later, they added another left-handed high school hitter, Cole Prosek, out of Mississippi. The Sox have a promising farm system, but they've also called up a lot of talent this season. The time was now to spend at the top. We wanted to maximize this draft, White Sox general manager Chris Getz said. We felt like this was a draft to get creative and add picks and value and pool money. With Gonzalez gone, the Sox could use a big league-ready infielder in AAA Charlotte. But don't look for Chalowski in Chicago this year. He's not Chris Sale or Garrett Crochet. I know that I'm not going straight to the big leagues, he said. I know there's a lot of work that needs to be put in, but seeing how well the team at the top is doing and the moves that they're making, the way that those guys are playing, it's definitely a lot more motivation to get up there and join those guys at some point. High school shortstop Grady Emerson and college catcher Von Lackey took their turns as prospective top picks in the run-up to the draft. And on Saturday, Getz reiterated what Sox scouting director Mike Shirley has been saying in interviews. Along with Chalowski, those were the players that were considering at number one. They were considering at number one. These deals are all negotiated in advance. An agreement on the signing bonus is often a factor in selections. Was that the case here? At the end of the day, we were most comfortable with Rock Chalowski with our first pick. regardless of what the signing bonus was going to be, Getz said. Now, there was a fair amount of debate on which was the best selection for the Chicago White Sox. While Chulowski hit .320, .452, .636 slash line with 21 home runs and 60 RBIs for the Bruins and won a slew of Player of the Year awards, including his second consecutive nod in the Big Ten, he ranked only 33rd in the conference in OPS, .953, and hit just 6 homers in 30 Big Ten games. Top-ranked UCLA failed to make it out of the regional it hosted, losing twice to St. Mary's, and Chulowski went 2-for-12 with an RBI in 3 games. Was he coasting on a great sophomore season and beating up on non-conference pitching? Did the Sox worry about his declining Big Ten production? We looked at it, yeah, Getz said. We looked under the hood, and there was still a lot of consistency with underlying numbers. He added, he is a famous player, a guy that was projected to be the number one overall pick coming into the season, Getz said. So you know there's a lot of eyes and there's a lot of critiquing, and oftentimes there can be fatigue. His swing also needs some work. Chulowski said White Sox director of hitting, Ryan Fuller, told him that, quote, other people questioned some of the ways that I swing the bat or how I set up, unquote. Chulowski said Fuller told him they don't want to reinvent his swing, but they want to improve it. Getz obviously agrees. When you really break down the swing, there are some things that probably need to be adjusted, Getz said. And knowing that he's been very open-minded, excited to really dive in on his offensive game, we feel like if we unlocked it, we've got an even better player than where he currently is. If the Sox can help him improve, as they did with current shortstop Colson Montgomery, we should see him in the majors soon, and they'll find a position for him, or Montgomery. Even if he doesn't, he'll get the runway to try. Still, the Sox drafted him because he's close, but we won't know what his ceiling is for some time. The White Sox hadn't picked number one since 1977, when they took a high school hitter out of Maryland named Harold Baines. The fan favorite has the fourth most BWAR, 38.8, of any Sox first-round pick, and is so beloved by Reinsdorf that his number was retired while he was still playing for another team. It's a long story. And has a statue in his honor in the ballpark. Chulowski doesn't have to live up to those lofty standards, and the Sox don't need a savior. He is joining an organization that looks much different from the club that won the right to draft first back at the winter meetings. Compared to where they were a year ago, it's almost unfathomable how much has gone right for a club that looked hopeless. Last year at the All-Star break, the Sox were 32-65 and 27 games back in the American League Central. Despite coming off the worst season in Major League history, they were drafting number 11 because of a recent rule change aimed at punishing tanking teams. After winning 21 more games in 2025, the Sox got a karmic reward by landing the number one pick. This season, they're in 49-45 and in first place in the American League Central, going into the final game before the All-Star break. They have 3 All-Stars and a fun second half ahead of them. The fact that we had the first pick today and we're currently in first place is something I don't take for granted, Getz said. Not an easy thing to do, but it certainly represents the progress we've made as an organization. When will Chulowski sign? He said he's ready right now. Can you blame him? Let's switch over to the north side here and see what's going on with the Cubs. Cubs reached the All-Star break in good shape, but more pitching is needed at the trade deadline. Stories by Patrick Mooney. Standing at his locker inside Great American Ballpark's visiting clubhouse late Saturday night, Chicago Cubs pitcher Trent Thornton shrugged, shook his head, and paused mid-thought. This is how it usually works in baseball. Relievers draw the most attention when they don't do their job. The clean innings go by unnoticed. Win or lose, reporters talk to the starting pitcher after the game. At least one position player speaks on the state of the team. Thornton had thrown only 3 pitches, but he notched the final out in a 5-3 victory over the Cincinnati Reds. With 2 runners on base, the right-handed reliever got All-Star Sal Stewart to hit a soft ground ball up the middle. Thornton stomped around the mound, flexing and screaming in celebration. By the time the media entered the post-game clubhouse, Thornton was still cooling off. Whether it was the Ohio humidity or the heat of competition or the TV camera in his face, he reached toward his eyes to make an adjustment. My glasses are fogging up, Thornton said, taking off the specs and then putting them back on. Sorry. That moment sums up the nondescript way the Cubs assembled their bullpen and the businesslike manner in which the club executes its game plans. The guy in a hat and glasses, who signed a minor league deal in January to complete his comeback from a torn left Achilles tendon under the Cubs' supervision, now has 3 saves, 2 wins in the ninth or 10th innings, and a 2.48 ERA. Over in the manager's office minutes earlier, Craig Counsell laughed when a reporter mentioned Thornton's good run, considering that he's not even the closer. "I'm not sure if you saw this," Counsell said. "We don't have a closer." Acquiring one is on the to-do list for Cubs President of Baseball Operations Jed Hoyer and General Manager Carter Hawkins as they pivot from Sunday's conclusion of the 2026 MLB draft and focus on the August 3rd trade deadline. As the Cubs scatter for the All-Star break after Sunday afternoon's 8-4 win over the Reds, they had proved their resiliency and viability as a playoff contender. Amid a parade of pitchers breaking down, an offensive roller coaster, and the whiplash from 2 10-game winning streaks and a 10-game losing streak, the Cubs are 54-42 with a leading position in the National League's wildcard race. "I'm just proud of how hard it was for us," All-Star center fielder Pete Crow Armstrong said, "and how much adversity was kind of thrown our way when we thought we were about to click and start rolling. For how beat up we were, for how many guys have kind of cycled through here, come back up, sent back down, come back up. It's just a freaking team effort." As Crow Armstrong performs at an MVP level, the Cubs have reduced the gap in the National League Central to 5 games, with 66 remaining, including 7 more against the Milwaukee Brewers, the first-place team they're chasing. The players and coaches have shown the front office, business operations, and the ownership group that this club is worthy of further investment beyond the initial projections to go above the $244 million luxury tax threshold. "There's opportunity there," Counsell said. "Definitely with our injuries, we could use pitching." Perhaps Counsell will go the rest of the season without naming a closer, unless the Cubs can somehow pry Aroldis Chapman from the Boston Red Sox so as not to disrupt the positive vibes. Kind of joked with them that when the phone rings, they don't necessarily know who it's going to be. "There's been a lot of bumps and bruises along the way," Thornton said, "but everyone's answering the call." That flexibility feeds into Counsell's outgetter's philosophy. If you get stuck on the traditional labels, sometimes we're not as willing to maybe think outside the box. Even if a traditional ace or a lights-out closer isn't available, it's still reasonable to expect the Cubs to acquire 2 or 3 proven major league pitchers who can handle pressure situations, understand scouting reports, and work in conjunction with an elite defense. Though being realistic about more potential setbacks, the Cubs are also cautiously optimistic there will be some internal options on the horizon. Jameson Taillon, strained left hamstring, made it through Saturday's rehab start with AAA Iowa, putting him in line to rejoin the rotation after the All-Star break. Edward Cabrera, left hamstring adductor strain, is projected to ramp up his throwing program in late July, which would still leave several more steps before his return to the rotation. Daniel Palencia, right elbow inflammation, is scheduled to spend the All-Star break at the club's Arizona training complex, progressing toward bullpen sessions shortly thereafter. Ben Brown, neck injury, is expected to pitch for the Cubs again this year. "Yes," Counsell said without hesitation, though it's doubtful he'll be able to completely build back up as a starter. Justin Steele, recovery from last year's elbow surgery flexor strain, has been cleared to throw off a mound in early August, a timeline that would make it unrealistic for him to come back as a starter on a full workload. Hunter Harvey, the hard-throwing reliever who went on the injured list with right triceps inflammation in April, is at a point where Counsell said we're going to have to push through if he's going to pitch again this season. "We haven't been completely asymptomatic," Counsell said. "We know what we're dealing with, but we're not sure how it's going to affect recovery, so we're just going to have to go." Liam Hendricks, Aaron Bummer, and Shelby Miller are among the experienced pitchers in the organization who are trying to work their way back to the majors. But at a certain point, their best players have to be their best players. After last year's playoff disappointment, Shota Imanaga leads the staff and starts 19 and innings pitched 108 by a significant margin. With Sunday's win, the Cubs are now 4-0 in Matthew Boyd's games since the opening day starter was activated off the injured list in late June. Dansby Swanson and Nico Horner are the Gold Glove defenders anchoring the middle of the infield. Alex Bregman, the third baseman who signed a five-year, $175 million contract last winter, is finally making an offensive impact. Crow Armstrong gave the touchdown signal on the field when Bregman launched a three-run homer into the left field seats during Sunday's seventh inning, creating some breathing room for the bullpen. That big swing followed Bregman's two-run go-ahead homer in Saturday's seventh inning, the result of his obsessive process behind the scenes. If Bregman clicks and the pitching staff gets healthier and reinforcements arrive at the trade deadline, then Cubs fans should absolutely expect their team to be playing in October. There's been some highs, high highs, some low lows, Bregman said. We know there's going to be ups and downs throughout the course of a season, but we'll continue to take it one day at a time. If we focus on the next pitch all year long, we'll be right where we need to be at the end. And another Cubs story, this one related to the MLB draft that was held over the weekend. In need of pitching, Cubs draft Mississippi's Cade Townsend with first-round pick. This story is by Patrick Mooney as well. Trying to reduce the organization's pitching deficit, the Chicago Cubs selected University of Mississippi right-hander Cade Townsend with the number 23 pick in the 2026 MLB draft, hoping his swing and miss stuff and the club's infrastructure can put him on the fast track to Wrigley Field. With Saturday's first-round pick, the Cubs displayed confidence in their ability to develop Townsend, 21, a draft-eligible sophomore from an SEC program that reached this year's College World Series. Townsend posted a 6.35 ERA over 34 innings as a freshman swingman, and he dealt with a shoulder injury earlier this year, but he convinced the Cubs to invest in his future with a strong finish. Townsend notched 88 strikeouts in 64 innings, compiling a 3.94 ERA across 14 starts and fitting into a draft slot valued at nearly $4 million. He said he felt a strong connection when he met with the Cubs during last month's MLB draft combine in Phoenix. "That's what I was looking for, a good fit," Townsend said on a video conference with reporters. "Didn't care what the pick was, didn't care what the money was. I really just want a team that's a family, who's going to help support me to get to the big leagues. Because at the end of the day, that's the only thing that matters." While that sounds like an abstract concept, Townsend got an in-depth scouting report from Cubs reliever Ryan Rollison, whose wife, Lauren, works with the Ole Miss Athletic Department in the NIL space. Rollison himself was a first-round pick out of Mississippi in 2018, and he trained with Townsend during the past two off-seasons in Oxford, Mississippi. Rollison shared some of his experiences up and downs with the Colorado Rockies, the challenges of coming back from injuries, and the business side of the game. A lefty reliever whom the Cubs claimed off waivers in January is now one of the club's success stories. Townsend was paying attention. "I was just blown away with the amount of knowledge that he had about what he was doing, his arsenal," Rollison said. "Right off the bat, seeing how he developed was his mindset as a freshman coming in. It was pretty impressive to hear the way he talked about the game." Mississippi assistant pitching coach Joel Mangrum previously worked in pitching development with the Cleveland Guardians, an organization known throughout the baseball industry as a pitching factory. In that small world, Rollison pointed to Cubs teammate Drew Pomeranz as an example. Pomeranz, 37, is a left-handed pitcher who has credited the Cubs for extending his career and helping build him back up into a playoff reliever last year. "I know Pomeranz would probably hate me for saying this," Rollison said, "but Pomeranz was one of my guys that I wanted to be growing up. He's from Tennessee, close to my area, and then he went to Ole Miss and was a first-round pick. I was watching his big league highlights when I was in high school. It's kind of full circle." Besieged by pitching injuries and working with an imbalanced farm system tilted toward hitting prospects, the Cubs have been resourceful. Even with a makeshift bullpen and an entire rotation on the injured list, the Cubs will go into the final day before the All-Star break in a playoff position. Still, the Cubs have acknowledged the need to put more resources into their pitching core. Hunting for value on the waiver wire is always part of the job. The change of scenery sometimes works. Coaching up players never stops. But if this group of instructors and analysts is that good, you might as well give them some more raw material to work with and see if a frontline starter could be developed internally. As long as he stays healthy, Townsend will get that opportunity. It's something we hoped would happen, but we didn't want to force it, Cubs Vice President of Scouting Dan Kantrovitz said. If you go into the draft forcing that, then you might miss a player who's there unexpectedly, he said. No doubt we hoped that we'd have access to the top-tier pitching talent. The Cubs leaned into an organizational strength by selecting two left-handed hitting college players in the second round, Texas A&M outfielder Caden Sorrell and Florida State first baseman Miles Bailey, who was taken at number 75 with a compensation pick for free agent Kyle Tucker signing with the Los Angeles Dodgers. The Cubs also drafted two more college pitchers in the third and fourth rounds, Nebraska's Carson Jasa, a 6'7" right-hander, and Dylan Mirano out of Northwestern State. The draft will resume Sunday and run 20 rounds, giving the Cubs more chances to restock their farm system with young pitchers. But that is only a first step toward Wrigleyville. Developing Townsend will be a priority, a project that may reveal how far the organization has come in that area and where it needs to catch up. The spin is really my superpower, Townsend said. That's what I tell everyone. I just have a weird, innate ability to spin the ball and make the ball move left or right. What I want to improve on is definitely fastball command, fastball execution, getting to throw my fastball more. It's really understanding what I'm doing on the mound to get big league hitters out. And there's a picture that leads off the story of Cade pitching for the Ole Miss Rebels. He's got his dark black jersey top, white pants, and Rebels across the front. And he's looking almost skyward as he's delivering the ball here to the batter. With a open mouth looks, almost like a smile on his face as he's concentrating on throwing the baseball. So we'll see how Cade works out for the Chicago Cubs. Let's do a hockey story here. With football behind him, Blackhawks prospect Mason West ready for a hockey career to flourish. Stories by Scott Powers. For years, Mason West trained himself to focus on preparing for two sports. There were stretches when one would take precedence over the other, when his state football championship run pushed hockey to the back seat, for example. But West's mind and body were often divided between the ice and gridiron during high school in the Minneapolis suburb of Edina. Sometimes he would split his days between the two sports. But now, more than a year after the Chicago Blackhawks traded up to take him with the 29th overall pick in the 2025 draft, he's a full-time hockey player. West, a three-star recruit as a quarterback, tied a final bow on his football career with a Minnesota State Championship in November. Since, he lifts, trains, rests, and practices with only one sport in mind. Although July is typically a downtime for both sports, West's summer travel plans reflected his new reality. He attended the Blackhawks' recent development camp, then left directly for Michigan State, where he will be an incoming freshman. This fall will be the first time in years where he won't be throwing footballs on Friday nights. Instead, his weekends will be spent playing college hockey in East Lansing, Michigan, and beyond. West already knew he would miss the camaraderie of playing football with his high school classmates, but he signed on to this plan before the 2025 NHL draft. Play one final football season, then commit to hockey. West's post-football potential was what enticed the Blackhawks to trade up to take the 6'6", 216-pounder. His strength and athleticism, solely focused on hockey, made his ceiling seem limitless. West shares that excitement. I love working on hockey because I feel like I'm getting so much better just because it's all I do now, said West, who will turn 19 in August. I work out, skate, and you just keep thinking hockey over and over and over. I'm just getting way better. It's cool, but now I get to focus on one sport because now I can really hone in on things I need to work on and polish up everything for next year. West began that journey last season. After his football season ended, he transitioned to playing for the Fargo Force in the USHL. It took him some time to catch up to the level of competition, but he eventually got comfortable and started making a difference. One of the decisions Fargo coach Brett Skinner made with West was to move him to center. By the end of the season, West was playing on the top line and thriving. In the playoffs, he had 2 goals, 4 assists, 33 shots on net, and was a +4 in 9 games over 2 series. I would say the biggest adjustment was probably moving him to center, Skinner said. You're not as loose for the offense. Probably brings your production down a little bit because you're going to be back low in the D zone. I thought it was great for his development to go to the middle. I thought that helped out his defensive game a ton. There might be a path for him to play center in the NHL someday. Skinner sought to prioritize West's development, often putting him at a net front position on the power play, because Skinner believed that's where he would fit long-term in college and beyond. Like others, Skinner is confident West can reach new levels now that he is singularly focused on hockey. He's honestly just kind of scratching the surface of what he's capable of, Skinner said. He's a great athlete, and he's a good hockey player. He had a great season for us, but learning how to use his body, learning how to protect pucks. We had another player on our team that was 6'6", so for doing one-on-one drills, he can go against that guy. He's never had that before. He's never really had to work on protecting pucks because he wasn't going against guys that could really take it from him anyway. So I think as he moves on in college and then into pro, just being challenged physically by other guys that are in that same category as him, what will separate him is not only his size, but then he has the puck skills. He has the brain to go with it. Chicago concentrated on puck protection with West during his on-ice time at development camp. Mark Eaton, the team's assistant general manager of player development, wants his next step to be making better use of his size and skill. The Blackhawks traded up to draft West, knowing his timetable could be longer than the ordinary first-round pick. Last season was split between football and hockey. This season, he'll be joining a talented Michigan State team full of NHL prospects. Spartans coach Adam Nightingale, like Skinner and Eaton, wants West to learn how to play within his frame. That'll be the focus with him when we get him on the ice with him. Let me read that again. That'll be the focus with him when we can get on the ice with him, Nightingale said. Right now, he's just in the weight room with our team, and I think getting stronger, faster, more mobile. There's a ton of positives, but he's a really good athlete, right? So I think his ceiling is really high. But the biggest thing is really zeroed in what it means to be a power forward. West chose Michigan State because he liked how the program has developed players, and he bought into the team's vision for him. He isn't in a rush. He knows it's going to take time. I just think how they look at the game of hockey and how they develop players, West said of Michigan State. If you see some guys like MSU center Charlie Strammel and a couple of other guys, I mean, really every guy that goes there, you can see the jump they made in their games. And that's a big thing for me. I have a lot of development ahead of me. If I put the work in and really tone in on things I need to work on, I can do good. And on that note, I conclude this week's edition of The Athletic, Central Illinois Style. Again, my name is Don Pavlicek, and thank you very much for listening today.
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4: Welcome to the Wall Street Journal Arts and Lifestyle segment for July 18th. And hope you are enjoying these segments so far. If you've got questions, comments, suggestions, please let us know. My name is Dave Miller, and I'll be reading the segments today for you. My first selection is going to be from the arts and culture section, Foreign Tongues, a review. The Rolling Stones still rocking. The band's 25th studio album is a solid but uninspired effort, missing the edge that marked their best work. This is written by Mark Richardson, published on July 14th. And the image associated with it is that of Ronnie Wood playing that famous guitar. He's wearing a black outfit with a aqua blue shirt and aqua blue tennis shoes. We got Mick Jagger, you know, impossibly skinny black pants and kind of a plum colored shirt and leather jacket. Steve Jordan in a suit, just playing the drums like a crazy man. And then obviously Keith Richards, again, black outfit, leopard stripes and lime green tennis shoes, as well as a lime green headscarf that kind of pulls his hair up into a big bundle, also just wailing away. So it's a lot of love about the Rolling Stones. The article begins, "It would have been perfectly understandable and even a little poetic if the Rolling Stones has ended their career as a studio band with the 2016 covers of the set, Blue and Lonesome. The group started as a collection of blues-obsessed English youngsters, and its 1964 self-titled debut album mostly consisted of tunes made famous by artists like Bo Diddley, Muddy Waters, and Chuck Berry. Not to mention that the output of the new material by Mick Jagger and Keith Richards' songwriting team had slowed to a trickle, essentially adding up to a couple of singles over the previous decade. Oh, yes. And the drummer, Charlie Watts, whose feel for the groove helped define the group's sound, he died in 2021. All of which made the appearance of the 2023 LP Hackney Diamonds a real shock. Working with Andrew Watt, an in-demand pop producer, think of Justin Bieber and Lady Gaga, who has become a specialist in shepherding new music from elderly legends, the surviving Stones, guitarist Ronnie Wood is the third official member, created their best work in decades. Upon the release of the new set, the band said it had close to the album's worth of additional material in various states of completion. The 25th Rolling Stones studio LP, Foreign Tongues, out on Polydor and Capitol, draws from the earlier sessions from Mr. Watt and adds more recent material recorded with the producer. It still lacks the shock of its predecessor. It stands as a solid late period entry from a band few would have guessed would still be issuing new material in 2026. Rough and Twisted opens the set with a thin, buzzy guitar riff that, whoever is playing it, sounds Richard-esque. As with a number of songs on the set, Mr. Watt, Jagger, Wood, and Richards are all credited with the electric guitar on the track. When the legendary frontman begins to sing, Mick Jagger sounds enormous, bellowing with his full range while remaining in key. The lyrics mention Muddy Water and Natchez, Mississippi, and he adds wailing fills on the instrument officially known as a harmonica, but in this context is usually called a harp. It is a rollicking scene setter that conveys everything that works on the record, as well as a few elements that don't. On the plus side, it's a hooky's blue rock number with rhythmic drive, which is the formula the Rolling Stones perfected roughly 60 years ago. Mr. Jagger is 82 years old, and the power of his voice is almost hard to believe. He actually sounds better now than he did in the 90s when he was prone to that indecipherable marbled mouth phrasing in the lower end of his range. Whatever the tone of his voice might owe to the state of our recording techniques, the suppleness and clarity of his phrasing are undeniably impressive. But the track is too long, and the production is too polished to convey the rawness the song demands. When discussing the possibility of another album following Hackney Diamonds, Mick Jagger told the Rolling Stones that some of the unused material featured social commentary. A few cuts in the earlier part of Foreign Tongues have lines about the state of the world, while In the Stars is one of the more pop-forward tracks on the record. Woo-woo background vocals lead into the chorus, a common technique in contemporary songwriting. Lines like "There's a sickness in the land" suggest an undercurrent of anxiety. The ultra-catchy pop rock confession "Divine Intervention" has a verse about seeing someone wearing a sandwich board that predicts the end of the world as billionaires run for cover. And on the twangy blues number "Ringing Hollow," Mr. Jagger notes that Lady Liberty doesn't look so good. She's wearing a frown. A few tracks are are strongly reminiscent of earlier classics. Jealous Lover is a spacious, soul-inflected number in the vein of the Beast of Burden that allows Mr. Jagger to indulge his Curtis Mayfield-style falsetto. Though it's somewhat derivative, it works, and it's one of the best songs here. The half-spoken verses on Mr. Charm recall those on the band's single Shattered. Both of the antecedents come from the Stones' 1978 album, Some Girls, and from the period from 1976 to 1981 when the group experimented, mostly explicitly, with pop, seems to be the target for the overall sound here. As well as Mr. Jagger sings, the band's musical edge has been blunted by time. There just aren't that many memorable riffs, and the ones that are here don't hit as hard as they could thanks to the overstuffed production. Foreign Tones is a very top-heavy album that is about 15 minutes longer than its predecessor, with a stretch of thinner material in the middle, like the vaguely danceable Never Wanna Lose You, and the brief, forgettable rocker Hit Me in the Head. Later in the collection, the Amy Winehouse cover of You Know I'm No Good is an interesting choice, but it adds nothing to the original, while the penultimate Back in Your Life is a fine ballad. The piano-driven number Some of Us features a lead vocal from Mr. Richard and hints at the song when the album is missing. His voice is cracked, imperfect, and soulful. He shows his age on a project that mostly seems to be about hiding it, where peers such as Puckle from Mr. Richard and hints at the song when the album is missing. His voice is cracked, imperfect, and soulful. He shows his age on a project that mostly seems to be about hiding it, where peers such as Paul McCartney, Neil Young, and Paul Simon have, in their recent work, looked back on their lives in search of wisdom and contemplate mortality, the Stones seem content to sound like an instantly recognizable, yet slightly bloodless version of the Stones. That's the end of the review. Working down the page, let's jump into a review of the book Speed. The review is that the future is gridlocked. The world, in some ways, has slowed down. More congestion means that cars travel less quickly through the cities than they have in recent decades. This is written by Stephen Poole on July 13th. We are often told that the speed of innovation today is faster than ever before and accelerating exponentially. But as we prod and marvel at our smartphones or develop parasocial relationships with our chatbots, it's useful to remember that a few decades spanning the turn of the 20th century saw the invention of the light bulbs, the electric automobile, home refrigeration, and powered flight. How fast are we really going now by comparison, and is it necessarily better? That's the question posed in Speed, a marvelously encyclopedic book by Vaclav Smil, an environmental scientist and professor emeritus at the University of Manitoba. When we speak of speed, Mr. Smil notes, we ought to be precise about what we mean. Fundamentally, there is the speed of moving objects, calculated by dividing distance by time. But you can divide lots of other sequences of change by time to arrive at speed or rate of, say, technological innovation or evolution of an antibiotic resistance. Mr. Smil takes fascination a tour of such various speeds, the rates of speciation in animals and plants, the rates of rock erosion by water or continental drift, the speed histories of water wheels, windmills, steam engines, and the rates of killing in war. Many interesting facts are dispensed of in passing. During the summer in Texas, Mr. Smil informs us that an 800-square-foot swimming pool will lose about 185 gallons of water a day to evaporation. In 1899, the fastest racing car was an electrical vehicle that went 65 miles an hour. Large raindrops fall five times faster than drizzle. There is, as yet, no widely accepted explanation for the rapid brain growth of early humans. The author is careful to seek out the latest research to report his data. It turns out the planet's fastest animal, the peregrine falcon, does not achieve the extraordinary 240 mile per hour in the hunting dive that is often claimed. But measurements by GPS tags have clocked the falcon at a still impressive 120 mile an hour. Mr. Snail also has the gift for helping us appreciate the flurry of these numbers. How fast did Usain Bolt really run? Well, Mr. Schmeel advises, mark out a distance of 41 feet in your house or backyard, and then

imagine a human spanning that in a single second. Wow. Okay. In many ways, though, the world in the past half century has not sped up. It's actually slowed down because drag increases as you approach the speed of sound. Commercial passenger jets still cruise between 500 and 600 miles an hour, as they did in the 1960s. The average speed of the modern industrial shipping vessel has declined in recent decades, but fuel efficiency has gone up. Increased congestion means the modern automobiles travel more slowly through cities than they did in the 1980s. This is not a book to inspire car enthusiasts. Referring to the global annual toll of people killed in road accidents, Mr. Schmiel asks, would we tolerate the continued use of a prescription drug whose side effects killed, year after year, more than a million people? Would we live decade after decade with a building design that led to recurrent structural collapses, killing that many people and destroying their homes? Other machines, meanwhile, have become more dangerous by getting faster. The increased speeds of conveyor belts and meatpacking lines, Mr. Schmiel notes, make those jobs among the most perilous in existence as measured by worker injuries. And if meat must be produced ever more quickly, surely it must be consumed with maximum clarity. Well, not for Mr. Schmiel. As far as other speed competitions testing human physical attributes, he writes, testily, that there is no stranger category than the many kinds of disgusting speed-eating contests. The speed of planes and cars may have plateaued, but one thing that is definitely sped up beyond all prior imagining is the speed of communication. Horse relays once moved a message approximately 155 days at most, or 155 miles per day at most. The Pony Express enabled Abraham Lincoln's inaugural address to be delivered from Nebraska to California a little bit more quickly, covering 1,500 miles in less than 8 days. Now information can be transmitted anywhere on the globe at close to the speed of light. Not, of course, necessarily to the public's benefit. Fake news and conspiracy theories can spread more rapidly than at any other time in human history. The field of computing is now one in which technical innovation has moved quickly. The author notes genetics as another. But advances in computing have brought us to the moment in which some observers think we desperately need to slow down. We are currently in a race, as everyone seems to agree, and it must be to build ever better artificial intelligences that we promise will destroy millions of jobs, and according to some techno-pessimists, even the human species itself. The internal slogan of Facebook used to be, move fast and break things, before it was modified to be, move fast with stable infrastructure. But what if were the move fast part that should have been discarded? Mr. Schmiel argues that we ought to abandon our obsession with speed as we read as good in itself. He ends his book with a flurry of rhetorical questions. Do we really need to be in a transitional phase to yet a greater speed? Should we work together to shift everything closer to the imaginary hyperdrive? Should our goal be to create a society with even more intense accelerations? As Mr. Schmiel counsels, there is no speed to time itself, to which we might add, we cannot spend time or save it. We can only try to figure out how to live better inside it. End of review. Let's stay with book reviews for a little bit, and we'll drop down to the Disraeli Myth review, One Nation Under Tories. Disraeli's patrician conservatism aimed to unite rich and poor while upholding the common good. It was a useful model for his successors. This review is written by William Anthony Hay on July 12th. It begins, few British prime ministers besides Winston Churchill or Margaret Thatcher have wide public recognition in the United States.
Benjamin Disraeli from 1804 to 1881 is an important exception. Disraeli, who was briefly prime minister in 1868 and again from 1874 to 1880, revived the Conservative Party to enable its political ascendancy in the 20th century. His rivalry with William Gladstone of the Liberal Party shaped the mid-Victorian era. Jewish by birth, Disraeli was a departure from the aristocrats and the country gentlemen whose party he refashioned. His early flirtations with radicalism and his dandyish style reinforced that difference. Disraeli, nonetheless, set the standard for one nation conservatism that aimed to bridge social divides. In the Disraeli myth, Emily Jones deftly traces the posthumous remaking of her subject as a conservative icon with appeal beyond Britain. Miss Jones is a senior lecturer in a modern history at the University of Manchester and the author of a book on how Edmund Burke became a symbol for political conservatism. Carefully distinguishing between conservative, parentheses, a political party, and conservative, parentheses, a political temperament, she explores how Disraeli's successors used his image to position Tories as the guardians of public well-being. Disraeli, who admired Lord Byron, cut a similarly romantic figure, began as a novelist whose financial speculations drove him nearly into disgrace. He entered Parliament in 1837. His charm won admirers in high society, and his novels addressed social problems that divided England in a period of economic upheaval. He was a leading figure of, quote, Young England, that movement that advocated for patricians to uphold a common good against business or political interests. Disraeli rose to prominence in 1846 when his party split over the decision of Robert Peel, a conservative prime minister, to end duties on imported grain. A fracas forced Peel's ouster, leaving conservatives in the House of Commons diminished. Disraeli became their leader and would twice be named prime minister before Queen Victoria elevated him to the peerage as Earl of Beaconsfield in 1876. Critics then and later saw Disraeli as an opportunist, a bit of a chancer in the British Parliament. He shrewdly climbed what had been called the greasy pole of Victorian politics, with his party not far behind him. He laid the basis for conservatives to dominate British politics from 1886 to 1997 as his successors adapted to the emergent mass culture and wide suffrage. Disraeli wrote fiction throughout his political career, pioneering the social novel alongside Charles Dickens and George Eliot. Particularly in his Young England trilogy of the 1840s, he emphasized the divide between the rich and the poor opened by urbanization and the Industrial Revolution. His writings undergirded the cabinet's reforms in the 1870s to ameliorate living and working conditions. Promoting slum clearance and clean water while preventing adulterated food processed or food, unadulterated food addressed popular grievances while offering competent, uncontroversial government. His policies reflected a paternalistic sense of responsibility to the whole community rather than the property-owning members alone. Disraeli's Tory democracy rejected the division that liberals, radicals, and socialists pushed in many different ways, trusting the working classes to see their own interests better than the experts or politicians claiming to speak for them. Besides appealing to what Disraeli later acolytes saw as the people's inclination to a natural order, it reached around preoccupations with transforming institutions to tap into deeper conservatism. A mythologized Disraeli, Miss Jones writes, provided political, literary, and intellectual means by which Toryism could be positioned against an increasingly demonized Victorian liberalism. Liberals and the Labour Party that displaced them could no longer claim to be the true party of social reform.
Conservatives following Disraeli worked to unite the two nations of rich and poor under one banner, using him as the symbol for the message. His successors missed

the leaders and defenders of democratic politics as the totalitarian movements loomed abroad. Conservative intellectuals in the U.S. appropriated Disraeli as an exemplar of temperament and principle. In his 1953 book, The Conservative Mind, Russell Kirk placed Disraeli in an Anglo-American tradition alongside Burke and T.S. Eliot. Where does Disraeli's example stand now? One nation conservatism has become a slogan, more than a slogan for populists and a sober-minded approach to competent governance. Disraeli's personality and wit contrast favorably with the manner of today's bland technocrats who combine the temper of Victorian radicals with the tone of Georgian political managers. His brand of patrician conservatism, Ms. Jones writes, remains one of the most recognizable, if increasingly endangered, traditions within contemporary British political discussion and analysis. She expertly guides readers through the life and legacy of a man who reached beyond a narrow base to challenge a fragile status quo amid unfolding social change. End of review. Okay, moving on. We have the bookshelf under the arts and culture section, and this one is called Listening to Homer's Odyssey, an Epic Experience. It's by Megan Cox Gurdon and published July 10th. Audiences in ancient Greece listened to poets sing of the adventures of Odysseus. Today, we have audiobooks. The article begins. We get our words rhapsody and rhapsodic from performers in ancient Greece who went around reciting epic poetry. Such men were known as rhapsodes, those who stitched together songs, and their specialty was Homer. Rhapsodes competed at religious festivals in a kind of relay to determine who could recall the most passages from works such as the Odyssey, where one rhapsode would stop, the next would pick up the story. This is how Greek audiences in the 4th and 5th centuries BC enjoyed the oral delivery of poems shaped by a long tradition of oral storytelling. Listening to Homer can thus be considered the more authentic way of experiencing his work than reading it in print, which, by the way, came centuries later, or watching actors in film adaptations later still. Hearing the poems recited in epic Greek of antiquity would be the purest ideal. Nothing more authentic than that, but who are we kidding? Most of us who wish to hear Homer's stories will have to do so in English. Alexander Pope's early 18th century translation of the story of Odysseus calls the hero Ulysses and favors Roman names for the immortals of the Olympus. Thus, it is Minerva, not Athena, who implores Jove to help Penelope's storm-tossed husband find his way home to the island of Ithaca. Bernard Satchel Clark reads Pope's archaic-sounding heroic couplets in the Odyssey, which is published by Audible Studios 2012, with a firm American accent that provides clarity but not much feeling. Pope's elegance of phrase has already a sense of chilliness. Mr. Clark's forceful enunciation is true to the text, but adds no warmth. Robert Fitzgerald's rhythmic 1961 translation is both warm and elegant. His word choices make for a quick, vivid narrative. When read by Dan Stevens on Macmillan Audio in 2014, the story is immediately engrossing and later deeply moving. Mr. Stevens, known to the American audiences for playing Matthew Crawley in Downton Abbey, has a supple, sensitive delivery that sustains a sense of epic splendor while bringing out the relatable aspects of Homer's tale.
The listener is able to feel something more than interest, for example, in Telemachus, the son of Penelope and Odysseus. The young man longs for the return of his father, who left the Trojan War when Telemachus was a baby. The son must endure the gall of being

0: and seeing his mother importuned by greedy suitors who feast nightly on the family's stores. As a legendary character, Telemachus, like everyone else in the tale, exists as a series of spoken words from a poem composed perhaps 3,000 years ago. Yet, as Mr. Stevens reads him, he becomes a real person whom we care for. Ian McKellen narrates the popular 1996 free verse translation of Odyssey by Robert Fagles, also on Penguin Audio, 1999. Here is the declamation that we might have imagined coming from a rhapsode, for Mr. McClellan brings grandeur to his reading. It is not hard to imagine the English actor standing in long robes, having planted a tall wooden staff in the ground with one outstretched arm, as rhapsodes apparently did, and directing his words to the members of the white audience. Mr. McClellan's voice is gravelly and expressive. With such a sophisticated instrument, he can add import with even the barest pauses. When he hints at the eventual slaughter of Penelope's suitors early on by describing the weapons in the Odysseus's hall as stacked and waiting, Mr. McClellan's lofty reading does produce the occasional half-swallowed word, so listeners may need to replay some passages. But in every other respect, they are in the hands of a master and can relax. Much has been made of the corrective feminism of Emily Wilson's 2017 rendition of the Odyssey, a translation, the first in English, by a woman and self-described gender-aware woman at that, end of parentheses, that, among things, seems determined to knock Odysseus off any sort of heroic pedestal. Her account begins with a description of the Ithacan king as a complicated man who, in striking passive phrasing, wondered and was lost. Other versions introduce Odysseus as a more masculine oomph. Pope, in his formal way, presents his Ulysses as a man for wisdom's various arts renowned, long exercises in woes. Fitzgerald calls him a wanderer and skilled in all ways of contending, harried for years on end. In the language of Fagles, Odysseus is a man of twists and turns, driven time and again off course. If Ms. Wilson had tinkered with Homer's value system, as some allege, she has also kept closer than others to the original length and meter of the poem. In the reading of her translation by Claire Danes, Audible Studios 2018, the steady beat of Ms. Wilson's iambic pentameter lands cleanly and true on the ear. Ms. Dane's voice, meanwhile, has a raspy, smoky quality that creates a sense of familiarity in her narration. She does not sound foreign or grand. She sounds like an American woman telling an amazing story. No one cares for the authenticity of the timbre of the narrator's voice, so we must brace for the expanding market of stories told by artificial intelligence. A cinematic audiobook of the Odyssey, 11 Labs 2026, presents the early 1870s translation of the epic poem by William Cullen Bryant in the AI-manipulated voice of Michael Caine. Listeners may find the old Cockney's synthetic delivery is surprisingly lifelike. As with most dramatizations, this one features plentiful sound effects, wind and water, voices all achieved here artificially, which, for the non-fastidious listener, should work with such 19th century conventions as spake for spoke and the for you. A fastidious listener should, in my opinion, go elsewhere. Ms. Gurdon is a free expression columnist at the Wall Street Journal Opinion and author of The Enchanted Hour. End of article. Let's go ahead and move over to films. This is entitled How Christopher Nolan Became Hollywood's Most Bankable Director, a look at the director's signature films before, quote-unquote, The Odyssey, and from Memento to Oppenheimer. The Odyssey is the most anticipated movie this summer, and not because it's an adaptation of the foundational text in Western literature, nor is the fervor due to its stars Matt Damon, Tom Holland, and Anne Hathaway. It's because of Christopher Nolan. Over the course of his nearly three-decade career, this genteel British American has earned the respect of cinephiles and casual watchers through both mind-bending plots and beloved takes on Batman. Made it so cool to go to the movies again. Here's a trip through Nolan's most signature work that explains how he became the biggest director in Hollywood, whose movies have grossed over $6 billion worldwide. First film, The Indie Breakout, Following in 1998. Where to stream it? It's on the Criterion Channel. These days, Nolan is known for films with runtimes so long they test your bladder. His first feature, however, was a lean 70 minutes shot in black and white. It's a twisty narrative that jumps around in time as it tracks a writer, Jeremy Theobald, who starts following random people on the streets of London for inspiration. His creepy habit draws the attention of Cobb, Alex Haw, a suave burglar who takes him under his wing and manipulates his naivete. It is a paltry amount of money, but Variety calls it a calling card fare, encouragement for the ambitious 20-something director. Next movie, cult favorite Memento from 2001. Streaming on Disney, Hulu, Netflix, or Peacock, based on a short story by Nolan's brother Jonathan. Memento follows Leonard Shelby, Guy Pearce, a man with no short-term memory trying to avenge his wife's rape and murder. The dead spouse would become one of Nolan's favorite tropes. The hook in the story unfolds over two timelines, one in black and white, moves forward in time. The other, in color, moves backwards. Eventually, the two meet for a mind-boggling twist. The surprise-fueled, intense word of mouth, with many viewers returning multiple times to figure out exactly what was going on in the convoluted narrative. I don't know about you, but I hate those. Shouldn't be that hard to be entertained, but the franchise triumph, Batman Begins, The Dark Knight, and The Dark Knight Rises. After Masked Vigilante had become goofy camp, recalled George Clooney's nippled bat suit, Nolan reinvigorated the character with growling Christian Bale and the grounded origin story in Batman Begins. Then, in 2008, came The Dark Knight, which was a phenomenon, playing out in operatic scale and featuring a revelatory posthumous performance from Heath Ledger as the Joker. The film grossed over $1 billion worldwide. It being passed over for Best Picture's Oscar nomination was one of the reasons the Academy of Motion Picture Arts and Sciences opened the category to 10 nominees instead of 5 the following year. The follow-up, Dark Knight Rises, also passed $1 billion worldwide. The Big Swing, Inception, 2010. Starring Leonardo DiCaprio, Inception is a script Nolan worked on for about a decade. It's a heady heist film about extractors who invade other people's dreams. It was nominated for Best Picture, proving the director could still rake in the big bucks without the help of Batman IP and the intricate plotting of his earlier works. It lost to the historical drama The King's Speech, parentheses. The COVID hive out, Tenet, 2020. Nolan's Tenet was the biggest budget film to open after COVID lockout restrictions eased in 2020, with a cost of about $200 million and a star turn from Robert Pattinson. Moviegoers were slow to return to the multiplexes, and Tenet grossed just $58 million domestically. The film is best remembered as a statement of Nolan's resistance to the encroachment of streaming, though it features a really cool car chase. He was fighting for the big screen only, no matter the circumstances. The winner, Oppenheimer, 2023. Oppenheimer Sharp Nolan's biopic about Robert J. Oppenheimer delivered visual mastery, drawing audiences to 70mm IMAX screenings while earning acclaim for its deft portrait of the brilliant scientist haunted by his role in creating the atomic bomb. Oppenheimer was a Southern summer blockbuster making over $975 million and an Oscar sensation winning picture, best director, and best actor, among other trophies. All of this leads perfectly to The Odyssey. After all, it has been plenty of the hallmarks of a classic Nolan film. It is epic, about a tormented hero pining after a wife and grappling with memory loss. End of review. We're going to move down the paper to the food and cooking session for a really kind of an interesting one called The Hottest Restaurant in Town? Question? Grandma's House. In today's fast-paced, digital-first world, diners are finding comfort in restaurants with dishes taste just like Grandma used to make them. And it begins. It's an article by Lori Rackle, and it was published on July 11th, 2026, and it reminds me of a restaurant out in New Baden, Illinois, that slogan is, "Food so good, you will think we stole your grandma." Gotta love it. And it begins, at Volpension Cafe in Vienna's lively Weiden district, guests are welcomed by a silver-haired hostess who seats them around coffee tables in a room laden with embroidery. Do Re Mi from The Sound of Music plays out in the background. A sign in a glass display case says the Apfelnussenkuchen, or apple nut cake, was handmade with love by a woman named Zora. If the staff, decor, and food all make the place sound like Grandma's house, well, that's by design. We want people to feel this could be their grandmother's living room, says co-founder David Holler. The cafe, which started as a pop-up in 2012, has two locations near the Austrian capital, where Ulmus and Olpa's baked the strudel, Linzer port, and other goodies. Two more outposts are slated to open in Salzburg and Graz. While grandma-style cooking has been popular for as long as we've had grandmas, it's having a moment. Call it No Nostalgia, a culinary offshoot of the grandma core aesthetic that has Gen Z picking up knitting needles, gardening gloves, and sourdough starters. Yelp, the review platform, dubbed Grandma Core Cooking Dining one of the most top restaurant trends of 2026. Netflix puts Grandma's Cooking right in the spotlight with Nona's, a 2025 movie inspired by New York City's Inotica Maria, a restaurant opened in 2007 with real-life Italian grandmas cooking dishes like lasagna and chicken cacciatore. Even cruise lines are riding the waves. Ama Waterways just introduced a new culinary experience, Cooking with Mommy, for its voyages on the Seine River in France. A French grandmother hops aboard to teach passengers how to make apple-packed tart tatin and madeleines. Ahead, some of the best places to find around the world with a bit of homestyle comfort, even if you're far away from home. In Turkey, Handan Kayaga's homey traditional cooking has added the Turkish coastal town of Urla's reputation as a hotspot for gastronomy. She, a grandmother of three, opened the restaurant in 1999 with only five tables. These days, it fits 120 guests and often has a line out the door. These recipes have been passed down through generations, she said of her menu. If we do not continue them, they risk being forgotten. Porcelain plates hang on walls. Shelves hold jars of artichokes. Pans heave with the labor-intensive dishes like kalkama, a Turkish pastry, and yaprak samra, grapevine leaves filled by hand with a mixture of rice, onions, tomatoes, and herbs. We cook in the same way we would at home, without excess, without unnecessary complexity. Egyptian cooking in Canada. Maha Barsoom's busy brunch spot in Toronto, Maha's, checks many grandma boxes. The place is full of knickknacks. She runs it with her two grown children, and she has learned many of the recipes from her own mother and grandmother. That's enough to overlook the technicality that she isn't a grandma yet. Parentheses, I can't wait, she said. The menu revolves around the food of Barsoom's native Egypt, where she lived before immigrating to Canada in 2000. Dishes include lentil soup that she sells in to-go 1-liter jars. I cook the food as I cook at home for my kids from the heart. Barsoom, who in semi-retirement spends her days at the restaurant chatting to customers while her daughter helms the kitchen. Victor, a regular customer, often orders the Cairo Classic, a breakfast plate featuring fava beans that are cooked for 12 hours. It feels like the place you go when someone asks, "Did you eat yet?" Then they tell you what you're going to eat. Then they watch while you eat it. A California casa, a rocking chair draped in a checkered Mexican apron, greets guests on the porch of Abdullah's Midtown, which occupies a Victorian house in Sacramento, California. Inside, an old sewing machine is tucked in a corner, mirroring photos of the staff's images. The scent of Mexican-spiced coffee brewed in clay pots wafts through the front room. Servers emerge from the kitchen carrying mismatched plates of chiquilas and on weekends bowls of hominy-packed spicy menudo soup that spent at least 6 hours on the stove. Decorating Abdullah's Midtown before it opened was a joint effort. The cooks, servers, and owners each added their own touches that remind them of their Abdullah's homes. "We're not done yet," General Manager Oscar Escobar said. "We're going to start a wall where customers can put up their own photos of their grandmothers, of course." End of article. I'm going to get to this article under fine art. I meant to catch it last week and ran out of time. I thought it was interesting. Jewelry thieves strike another French
1: and Northeast. And this is out of Chicago. Acrid haze sat low to the ground Thursday as wildfire smoke from Canada continued to blanket the Midwest and Northeast, creating a strain on visibility and unhealthy air quality that is expected to last at least through Friday night. Winds swept the smoke from the north, where the Canadian government reported more than 100 uncontrolled wildfires. Swaths of Northeast and Midwest were under National Weather Service air quality alerts as unhealthy levels of particulates were carried into the region. Multiple alerts were extended into Friday as the smoke crawled southeast. The air quality was hazardous in parts of the Northeast and the Great Lakes, according to the Environmental Protective Agency. The EPA suggested people, especially children and the elderly, shorten the amount of time they spend outdoors. Air quality index, or the general quality of the air, is typically measured on a scale from 0 to 500. An AQI value of 101 is unhealthy for some people, and above 151 is unhealthy for everyone. The EPA said the biggest health threat from smoke is fine particles that can be inhaled or enter people's eyes. These particles can cause burning eyes or runny noses. Healthy people aren't usually at a major risk from short-term exposure to smoke. Stagnant hot air from the heat waves also hitting the affected regions contributed to smoke particulates hovering. A swath of the country from North Dakota to Washington, D.C., could experience major heat risk Friday, according to the National Weather Service. In New York on Thursday afternoon, the AQI approached 150, according to the EPA's ANOW tractor. In Chicago, the AQI soared to 597, according to AirNow. Authorities ordered evacuations in parts of northern Minnesota near a cluster of wildfires bridging the Canadian border. New York City opened hundreds of cooling centers and was distributing masks to curb smoke inhalation. Forecasters said the dense plume of smoke should move south over the Mid-Atlantic. The hazy air could clear up by Saturday in the Midwest, meteorologists said, but it was too early to determine the weekend outlook in the Northeast. New Jersey is preparing to host the World Cup final on Sunday in an outdoor stadium. Smoky conditions in Maryland, Washington, D.C., and Virginia stayed less dangerous than up at the coast, hovering around moderate particular levels, according to AirNow. That is likely to change, according to the AirNow forecast that predicts a particular AQI around 129 on Friday and Saturday in Washington. Scattered rain showers may help clear surface smoke in localized areas, meteorologists said, but a large push of northwesterly wind is needed to keep moving the smoke out. Another article from the U.S. section of the Wall Street Journal. Trump administration plans to limit the length of student visas. The Trump administration will limit how long a foreign student can remain in the U.S. on a student visa under a new regulation announced on Thursday, increasing the hurdles of foreign students and universities' ability to recruit them. The new policy, known as the Duration of Status Rule, would cap the length of a student visa at the number of years its holder is enrolled in a particular program, with a maximum of 4 years. Students would need to apply for an extension of status if they want to stay longer. For roughly the last 5 decades, student visas were granted for what was called a duration of status of their programs, meaning their student visas was valid for however many years their educational program lasted, plus optional practical training. Optional practical training, or OPT, is an immigration program that allows foreign students to work in the United States for up to 3 years after graduation. The new rule means foreign PhD students, whose programs typically run 6 years, would be required to apply for an extension and risk being denied well into their programs. It would also require nearly all students for the first time to apply for an extension to use their OPT. For decades, foreign studies have been admitted into the United States indefinitely, allowing thousands to abuse our immigration systems by perpetually enrolling in courses to avoid having to leave the U.S., Department of Homeland Security Secretary Mark Wayne Mullins said. By implementing clear, finite limits on these visas, the United States is reclaiming its ability to properly screen, vet, and monitor individuals within our borders. The rule is another major piece of Trump's administration project to reduce nearly all forms of legal immigration. Many hardliners in Trump's orbit have long pointed to the student visa as a way for foreign students to improperly prolong their stays in the U.S. by enrolling in additional courses to hold on to a valid visa longer. Immigration restrictionists have particularly disliked the OPT program, which they argue allows U.S. companies to hire foreign students directly after graduation without any regulations to assure that they aren't being paid less than American-born graduates. Companies in Silicon Valley and on Wall Street most often hire new university graduates on OPT before applying for longer-term visas for them, such as the H-1B. If students can't use their OPT, they are much less likely to qualify for an H-1B, curtailing their chances of remaining in the U.S. long-term after studying here. Under the first Trump administration, top immigration officials, including Steve Miller, argued to kill a program known as STEM OPT, which grants 3 weeks of work authorization to graduates with math or science degrees. Those were overruled by more business-minded members of the administration, including President Trump's son-in-law, Jared Kushner, and the program survived. The new rule would also reduce the amount of time foreign students can prepare to leave, change schools, or status after graduation to 30 days from 60 days. When filing for an extension of status, students would also need to demonstrate their academic success and financial stability. It will allow for the government to root out potential inappropriate uses of student visas, but it will also likely deter many foreign students, especially those entering graduate programs, from choosing to study in the United States because of the uncertainty about whether they would be able to finish their programs to work in the country after graduation. A proposed version of the rule received criticism from groups like American Council on Education, which warned in regulatory comments that establishing a fixed period of admission for students and exchange visa holders and creating unreasonable time limits for international students would have a devastating impact on institutions, international students, and the entire U.S. economy. The rule would also affect foreign media who come to the United States on I visas, which previously would be granted to Western media for as long as 5 years. Under the final rule, most of those visas will have a cap of 240 days. For Chinese citizens, the cap will be 90 days. Another article in the Wall Street Journal: Chevron will explore creating Strait of Hormuz alternative for Iraqi oil. Chevron intends to sign preliminary deals Friday to invest in two Iraqi oil fields and will join a consortium of investors exploring the construction of a pipeline to connect Iraq's oil patch with the Syrian coast. Iraq and other Middle East oil producers are scrambling for alternatives to the Strait of Hormuz, which Tehran has sought to shut down and put under its control, triggering a U.S. military response. About 20% of the world's oil transited the waterway before the Iran war began. Gulf governments are pouring billions of dollars into new pipelines, rail corridors, and energy storage hubs to bypass the strait in what is set to become one of the most durable outcomes of the war. The deals with Chevron are part of a broader push by the new Iraqi Prime Minister Ali Zayda to shore up investments from the U.S. The U.S. Chamber of Commerce is scheduled to host a U.S.-Iraq business summit on Friday in Washington with Zaidi Energy Secretary Chris Wright and others, where it pays $600 billion in deals will be signed. One of the options the Chevron consortium is considering is rebuilding the pipeline from Kirkuk in northern Iraq to the Syrian port of Banias on the Mediterranean Sea that has been shut for more than two decades, a senior Chevron official said. The pipeline was damaged during the U.S. invasion of Iraq in 2003. The consortium plans to conduct technical studies to determine whether to build a new pipeline or update existing infrastructure that would connect with pipelines through Turkey, the Chevron executive said. The company has long been in talks with the Iraqi government for 12 to 18 months, and the deals are a long way from the finish line, he added. Zaidi visited Chevron headquarters in downtown Houston on Thursday to meet a group led by Chevron Vice President Mark Nelson. We appreciate the chance to meet with Iraqi leaders and learn about how our expertise in building large oil and gas projects throughout the world can support Iraq as it further develops its abundant energy resources. Well, that concludes the reading of the Wall Street Journal on Friday, July 17, 2026. And this is Janet Leffler wishing you a great day. Thanks for listening. Snink, snink, snink, snink, snink, snink, snink, snink, snink, snink, snink, snink, snink, snink, snink, snink, snink, snink, snink, snink, snink, snink, snink, snink, snink, snink, snink, snink, snink, snink, snink, snink, snink, snink, snink, snink, snink, snink, snink, snink, snink, snink, snink, snink, snink, snink, snink, snink, snink, snink, snink, snink, snink, snink, snink, snink, snink, snink, snink, snink, snink, snink, snink, snink, snink, snink, snink, snink, snink, snink, snink, snink, snink, snink, snink, snink, snink, snink, snink, snink, snink, snink, snink, snink, snink, snink, snink, snink, snink, snink, snink, snink, snink, snink, snink, snink, snink, snink, snink, snink, snink, snink, snink, snink, snink, snink, snink, snink, snink, snink, snink, snink, 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
3: Hey there, and thanks for checking out episode 169 of the Eyes Free Sports podcast. This is your host, Greg Lindberg. Here on this episode, we are chatting with a young lady from Massachusetts, and she has quite the resume when it comes to endurance sports, specifically running marathons and road races. And she actually recently won first place in her division, running the Boston Marathon in 2026. So let's go ahead now and get running toward episode 169 of the Eyes Free Sports podcast. Okay, so joining me on this episode of the podcast is Caitlin Lee, and Caitlin is a very accomplished adaptive endurance athlete and marathoner, and also professionally works as the development officer at ACB, the American Council of the Blind. Caitlin, welcome to Eyes Free Sports.
4: Thank you. I'm so excited to be on the podcast.
3: Definitely. Yeah. When I heard about your story, and I know you recently did the Boston Marathon, which we'll absolutely get into here soon, I was like, I got to have her on. She's awesome. So
4: amazing. Thank you.
3: Definitely. Yep. So why don't we just kind of start things off, Caitlin, just with your early years, kind of your formative years, where you were born and where you grew up.
4: I'm originally from Philly. And I grew up there in the surrounding suburbs and went to high school in Central Bucks, so outside of Philly. And then I went to the University of Maryland for undergrad and ended up living in DC. And then lived in New York and Brooklyn for 20 years and recently moved to Massachusetts.
3: Wow, pretty much all the major towns up there in the Northeast.
4: I'm doing the East Coast tour, yeah.
3: That's right, yeah. So you're a Maryland Terrapin then. You're a Terp.
4: I am, yep. I'm a Terp, yeah.
3: Nice. And as far as your visual impairment, what's your condition?
4: Yeah, so I have Stargardt disease. So I am the oldest of four children, and both of my parents are carriers. It's a genetic eye condition that causes blind spots in the center of the retina and the macula. And it's also known as like the juvenile form of macular degeneration. I was diagnosed at 16, and I also at that time became legally blind. So, which means that probably I had been showing signs of Stargardt's for a long time before that, but it was diagnosed and then discovered that I was legally blind at the same time. So yeah, now I'm 45. So it's been almost 30 years of this. And then, yeah, I have two siblings who also have Stargardt. I feel like I missed out on some of the things that my other blind friends and colleagues had in terms of access to resources and sort of what I refer to as like learning blind culture. Like only in the last few years did I start learning how to read Braille. And that was because I pushed really, really hard to try to learn how to read Braille. I got a lot of resistance. because people think that Braille isn't something we need anymore. And I would argue we need it more than ever. But yeah, so it wasn't something that I grew up with and didn't really have, you know, I didn't go to a blind school or get a lot of those sorts of resources. And I think that sort of shaped me later when it was, you know, when I had to learn to advocate for myself. It took longer because I wasn't used to doing it.
3: Right. Yeah. Interesting insight. Mm-hmm. Yeah. And then so how would you describe your current level of vision?
4: So, I mean, I've experienced significant vision loss. I still have a lot of usable vision. I recently became a para athlete. And so for that, you have to be classified through the National Paralympic Committee. And when they are doing the classification, it's T11, T12, and T13. T11 is, people who are completely blind. T12 is, this next level of visual impairment, and T13 is the least visually impaired of the three categories. So I am T13. So I think that is important, in terms of my running journey. Our journey as a para athlete, I do have a lot of usable vision, but I guess in terms of my identity, I identify as someone who is blind because I am blind. I meet the legal definition and have for 30 years, and my vision is only degenerating more. So,
3: right, gotcha. Yeah. And then I know professionally you've held several interesting roles in your career. If you just want to kind of give an overview of your career highlights. Yeah.
4: Yeah. So, I'm really excited to work with the American Council of the Blind. I have been there. I started last August, so it hasn't been quite a year yet, but I was really hoping and looking to work in an organization that is led by and centers people who are blind and visually impaired. And that comes out of, I was thinking about this recently because I've done a lot of interesting and incredible things. And there's a lot of work that I've done where I was really proud of what I was doing. But until recently, I wasn't, I wasn't out as a blind person. I spent a lot of time trying to accommodate others rather than asking for the accommodations I needed. And I sometimes think, I know I probably would have been even more successful in those roles that I had in the past if I had done a better job of advocating for myself. And so I guess anybody who's listening, I think if you're struggling with that, think about if there's, rather than making yourself small, if there's something that you can do to really speak up for yourself, because I think that's when you start to thrive, when you tell your story. But one experience I had was I left a role that I really loved during a period where I was experiencing a lot of vision loss, which was in 2020. And the tricky thing about Stargardt's or like a degenerative eye disease like that is I don't know if I was experiencing a lot of vision loss because of my age or if it was because of spending, the time I woke up until the time I closed my eyes at night to, in front of the computer on Zoom calls or... if it was stress or what was happening, but I did experience a lot of vision loss and it just happened really quickly. It was like things had been stable for a long time and then just like a lot of things happened at once. And, I left a job that I really loved and I was looking for other things. I mean, I was looking for other work everyone kept telling me, well, don't tell them you're blind. Don't tell them you have a, you know, that you're experiencing progress. It was like the number one thing, like, don't tell them, nobody can know. And right. So then it was like, oh, I can't talk about it on the internet. I can't have it on my LinkedIn. I can't talk about it with my future employer. It was like, you better get the job. And what, like, which I had done literally for every other job. I would wait until I had the position, but suddenly things felt really different. Like in 2020, I finally got orientation and mobility training and learned how to use my white cane. And so it just felt really different to, even though I was doing most of these interviews via Zoom, it felt really like a lie to be like, oh, I'm gonna, you know, not tell you. Especially one thing that I struggled with in Zoom was really trying to appear sighted. Right, like I must right. look sighted this whole time during interviews. And it was like, so it's just so discouraging. So anyway, I, because of that experience, I really felt like it was making me feel even more, I guess, closeted as a blind person. Like I can't talk about it. I can't tell, you know, my future employers, it better not be on the internet. No one can know. This is like, you know, the worst thing you can do if you're looking for a job. And so then I decided I really just wanted to work for an organization where I could fully be myself. I could be all of the aspects of my identity, and means being blind. And so when I heard about the opportunity at ACB, I was really excited because not only is it an organization that is led, you know, it's you know, the leadership are people who are blind. It is also shaped by that. Like there's so many organizations out there that, it's even in the name, right? It's the American Council of the Blind, not for the blind. And I think maybe I'll just leave it there, but it's for us, by us. It's, you know, nothing. What is it? Nothing without us. Nothing.
3: I forget the term.
4: Oh my gosh, it's not coming to me right now. But I'm sure someone's screaming at their
3: device.
4: Device. Yeah. Their Alexa, whatever they're listening to this on right now, because I can't think of it. But that was really important to me, and I have to say it really has made such a difference. I feel like the success I've had this past year, for instance, with running, I think is really linked to being myself and being embracing and loving that part of me, the part, you know, that I had to hide.
3: Yeah, I appreciate you being so transparent about that, and can so relate to so many things you just mentioned there, you know, the whole disclosure thing when it comes to jobs. And I remember a time where I had a phone interview and I didn't disclose my blindness. And then I showed up and the hiring manager just, you know, flipped out and made it super mm-hmm. awkward. And I was like, there's no way in heck, you know, I'm ever going to get this job, no matter how good mm-hmm. this interview might possibly go, which, you know, is probably not going to happen no matter what. So,
4: right.
3: You know, so I definitely learned after that, and in my case, at least, you know, disclosure, but obviously based on levels mm-hmm. of vision, or it is a very mm-hmm. subjective thing. So,
4: yeah, I mean, I had been hired for positions before ACB, and then quickly those positions went away because, you know, without me even having an opportunity to show that I could do the work, you know, the employer saying, you know, it's not going to work out. We didn't realize that you were blind. It's not going to work out. It's like, oh, this is so frustrating. Like, I know what I'm capable of, and you're not going to allow me the opportunity to show you. And, you know, that's just, it's the most frustrating thing.
3: Exactly. So yeah, just tell me a little bit more about your role as development officer at ACB.
4: Yeah, I love it because, you know, in ACB, we're all wearing many hats, and it's exciting. Like, I think that it's sometimes that can be, you know, a not positive thing in organizations where you're like, I don't know what my role is. I think my role is defined. I'm working in fundraising and development. I work primarily with, you know, on the side of individual donors, but I also get the chance to work, you know, with our grants and corporate side. I'm really excited, actually. This is ACB's 65th anniversary, 65th birthday. And right now I'm working with a small team on looking back at ACB history and how we're telling the story of ACB. And that is like really exciting to me. I love storytelling. I love history. I love everything I'm learning as kind of delving into this. So that's an exciting thing. And so I get to kind of be in these different meetings and work with different people. And, you know, it's exciting. And I'm really looking forward to being part of ACB's national convention, which is in July this year in St. Louis, Missouri. This will be my first time at the ACB National Convention. And it's like I hear, you know, it's somewhat exhausting, but also the energy is incredible. And there's going to be so many people that I get to meet. So it's really exciting.
3: That's awesome. Yeah, this will be my, I think, fifth time attending in person. So
4: yes. Oh, good. I get to meet you in person. Amazing.
3: Yeah, that would be awesome. Yeah.
4: Yeah.
3: I know we do have, you know, as far as ACB, I guess we can kind of get into it now, just some kind of recreational / athletic related things happening kind of surrounding ACB and the convention. I do know as far as blind hockey, there is going to be a blind hockey demo with some of the folks from the U.S. national blind hockey team, which I'm really, really excited about.
4: I'm so excited about that too. I wish this is part of the thing. I did not grow up seeing myself as an athletic person, but I also didn't know that I had an eye disease. And so I didn't understand why I didn't have hand-eye coordination. Now I know why that was such a challenge. But I didn't know as a kid, like, you know, I was the only kid that was cut from the softball team in fifth grade. And that's because I got hit in the face with the ball. now I know what that was about. Probably better that I didn't end up on the team, but at least for my nose. But now I'm really excited about all of the sports. Like, you know, one thing that I wanted to do, I still haven't had a chance to do, that I'm really excited about, is blind tennis. I feel like I would love that. And that's something that I'm really hoping to be able to do at some point in the future.
3: Yeah, I have had the chance to try that and hoping to start a program here in Florida at some point. So it's a lot of fun. It's really cool.
4: Yes, that's amazing.
3: Yeah, I know we also have the Brenda Dillon Memorial Walk, kind of the traditional walk at convention as well, to try to get folks out, you know, moving and walking around town a little
4: bit. That's right, yes. July 27th is, the Brenda Dillon Memorial Walk. Again, to fit in with ACB's birthday, there's a fundraising goal of $65,000. So for 65 years, I guess it's $1,000 per year. but yeah, this year we actually have more teams than ever that are participating. So it's really exciting. And whether you're at the convention and want to participate there and do the walk with us, or you can, be still participating even if you're not attending the convention by making a donation or forming a team where you live, doing the walk the same day as us. But, you know, spreading the word, telling people about ACB, but it's really great because it also not only supports ACB National, but it supports the affiliates. So if you belong to, say, the Florida chapter of the American Council of the Blind, you can join a team and that will go to, split the fundraising proceeds with the affiliates. So I love that about the Brenda Dillon Memorial Walk.
3: Absolutely. Yeah. And great point too about the virtual attendees. You know, there are options for them as well to do stuff like that too, which is neat.
4: Yeah. Yeah, for sure.
3: Yeah. And then just one other thing, the Get Up and Get Moving committee.
4: That is with, Leslie Spoon and Donna Brown, and they do an amazing job with that. I mean, they're constantly, bringing movements via Zoom to people who are participating, you know, in the program. So, you know, it's such an important part of ACB. I mean, we'll get into it, I guess, more, but I think that's one of the things is that, you know, people with disabilities are often left out of mainstream sports and fitness activities. And so, you know, we are, you know, we're finding our own ways to get up, get moving. and you know, so I just love that that is, you know, such a central part of what's happening at convention and, you know, year round.
3: Absolutely. No doubt. So then kind of going back to your personal journey, your personal story when it comes to athletics and sports. So were you pretty active as a kiddo growing up?
4: Yes and no. I was not an athletic kid. I was, so this is before, you know, I was legally blind. I did have vision and I was a bookworm. I just read nonstop all the time. I really don't know if there was ever a time where I could really see the blackboard in school. Or we have blackboards because I'm old. I guess now there's whiteboards or sprints. I don't really know what they're doing.
3: Smartboards, all the new fangled. Yeah.
4: But I could not see what was going on in the front of the class, but I could see a book. And so I think I spent most of school doing my own thing, just reading my own book. Like, I was a good student, but I was really just teaching myself because I had no idea what was going on in the front of the room. I mean, I was listening, but a lot of times I was just like enjoying, you know, whatever little escape that, you know, my book was providing. And I guess in terms of sports, so I, you know, I'm the oldest, like I mentioned, I have three brothers and they were really athletic. And so it just seemed like, it wasn't for me. I often say to my friends who are parents, you know, it's really important that your kids see you doing things. Like, I think if, I had more examples of like adults also doing the thing, then maybe it would have led me to do that more, you know, like parents, they got me into track, I guess when I was in sixth or seventh grade, and I thought they were trying to kill me. I remember the first day, like out there in my like Adidas Sambas, I ran 100 meters and I thought my lungs were going to explode. Like, it was the hardest thing. I did, you know, do track meets, I did cross country, but I was, you know, the slowest kid. Like, if I wasn't coming in last, if there was another kid behind me, I would literally slow down and be like, I got this. I got this. I know I'm supposed to be last. You go ahead. Cause I was just like, yeah. So big change when I discovered that I loved running in my 20s. I think everyone in my family was shocked because I did not grow up loving running.
3: Interesting. Yeah. Total 180 as an adult, right?
4: Yeah. Yeah. Now it's one of the most important things in my life. But as a kid, no, I never could have imagined this for myself as a child.
3: Interesting. Yeah. I mean, even with myself, I grew up, you know, as a bowler on bowling leagues, you know, with fully sighted folks, but didn't discover adaptive sports till my mid-20s. So I feel like in some ways, you know, it's kind of common. And I've interviewed a lot of folks that, you know, like you're saying too, kind of pursued sports maybe more so as an adult, and which is interesting.
4: Yeah, exactly. I mean, I, you know, you were asking me about my career before, and I started out in my 20s, pretty soon out of college, working at a yoga studio. And while I was there, even before I started working there, I was falling in love with yoga, and I became a certified teacher during that time. But I think part of it was that it was accessible to me. Like, once I learned, I mean, I had incredible teachers who would help me figure out what the, you know, proper alignment was and come over and do like a physical adjustment to help me do things right. And once I learned it in my body, Then someone could just say the pose and I could just listen and then be able to do it. And, you know, there's sun salutations, there's sequences that you do. And I think that was, you know, it wasn't consciously adaptive, but it was my first experience of being able to do something that in a way was adaptive for me. And it's something even now when I'm teaching, if I'm teaching a yoga class, I am thinking about how I'm describing every movement and what it might feel like in your body so that if I'm not necessarily teaching to a blind audience, but that people don't have to be

0: what? No, I'm not. Like, that seemed absurd. And then I was like, oh, like, how do we define athlete? Like, what is athlete? And then I realized, no, I am athletic. I am an athlete. And I started to just shift my mindset around that. And I think that was actually really important, because then I was more willing to try new things. And, you know, there's lots of things. Like, I lived, when I first moved to New York, I would take dance classes with my friends, and a lot of them were extremely accomplished dancers, like on Broadway dancers. Wow. And we would go and they would say, oh, this is just a basic class. It's a beginner class. You'll be fine. You're so athletic. You're a great dancer. You'll be fine. I was not fine. And I'd be kind of trying to explain to the teacher, oh, you know, I'm legally blind. I don't know, you know. And then I realized it doesn't matter. Like, I'm not embarrassed by not being able to do the thing. Like, sometimes I'm going to do it and it's going to be amazing and I'm going to have a great experience and it's going to be an incredible teacher. And sometimes that teacher's going to be frustrated, or they're going to say, I'm not taking it seriously, even though I'm trying, you know, my hardest to follow what's going on. And that's not about me. It's okay. So I think it just kind of like let go of feeling embarrassed about trying new things. And then I just wanted to try everything. And yeah, friends wanted me to run a 5K with her. I think I was like 20, I think I was maybe 28 at the time. And I had started running a little bit with one of my friends. She had some friends who were like on the NYU from college, who had been like on the NYU track team. And I don't know, I ended up kind of running with them, but I would just be slow. But I didn't take it that seriously. But then when my friend said, oh, do you want to run this 5K? I was like, I'm going to train for it. I'm going to see if I can really do it. And every day, I didn't know how to train. I would just run a 5K on the treadmill. And so when it came time to the race, I showed up with my friend, and I just saw her as someone who was way more athletic than I was. And I thought we were running it together, and we were not. She put in her headphones and kind of just, yeah, was not really interested in running with me. So I took off, and I remember kind of following this guy, like right behind him as much as possible. And then I just noticed there was like really no other women running around me, and I finished. And then we went to brunch and did whatever. I was young. Like, the night before I went out, I was drinking. I didn't care, you know, I just didn't get that seriously. And then we looked at the race results, and it was like, oh, I won my age group for this, my first 5K. So it was like, oh, this is a totally different thing. Like, turns out that it was a small race. So this is not, I'm not talking about any kind of serious thing, but I was shocked, and it gave me a little bit of confidence, because I didn't see myself as a runner. I didn't see myself as athletic. And then all of a sudden I was running with ease and like winning my age group at a race and didn't even mean to. So, and yeah. And then after that, I kept running, and I was like, I want to run a marathon. I want to run longer distances. I want to beat my brothers in a race.
1: Gotta beat those younger brothers.
0: Yep, gotta beat the younger brothers who are very, who grew up playing all the sports and being super, there were things, I don't know, I just got into it. And then, that actually led me to working for New York Roadrunners, which is the organization that puts on the New York City Marathon. And the New York City Marathon is the world's largest marathon, or it was. Let's see how things go in 2026. But it's honestly, when I moved to New York, 20 years ago, it was just a magical day. So it was, I wasn't running marathons at the time. I was on the sidelines, drinking Bloody Marys, but I knew it was a special day. I was like, this energy is incredible. It became like my favorite holiday was, spectating. And then I started volunteering at the marathon, and then I ran the marathon. And, but yeah, when the opportunity came up to work for New York Roadrunners, I was so excited to be a part of that team and putting together not only the New York City Marathon, but there's 65 other road races a year. And a lot of them are really big races.

0: like the New York City Half Marathon, the Brooklyn Half Marathon, the Bronx 10 Miler. Like, these are big races, big events. Eventually, I managed the Run Center, which is a facility right by Central Park. That has 2,000 visitors a day and a ton of events, from coaching to panels, you know, with world class runners, Olympians, celebrity runners. It was incredible. And then I became the director of operations, and it really was an exciting time to be a part of the organization. And that definitely led to me running more marathons and getting even more excited about running, which I already was. And even before that, I became a running coach. And I got a second certification when I was working there. I have a couple of coaching trainings as well, my background.
1: Nice. Very cool.
0: Yeah.
1: And I'm curious, was it the New York City Marathon? Was that your first foray into marathons?
0: No, my first marathon was the DC Rock and Roll Marathon, which was, I ran in 2012. It was March. It was the same weekend as St. Patrick's Day. It was really hot. I remember I trained really hard. I was running fast, but I didn't quite understand how to run marathons. I mean, I still feel like it's hard. You can feel really confident in other distances, and marathoning is challenging. But I thought I would qualify for Boston the first time, and I went out there and. I just kind of fell apart at the very, very end. It was a hot day. It was in the 80s. It was a hot day. But it was a great experience. And then I ended up running, I was supposed to run, the New York City Marathon in 2012, but that was the same year as, Sandy, Superstorm Sandy.
1: That's right.
0: So they ended up, canceling the race, which was obviously the right thing to do. But I did end up running it in 2013, and that was the first time I ran New York, or the only time actually. So New York, I want to come back and run again. it was great. You can't, as an employee of New York Roadrunners, you can't run the the marathon. It's an all hands on deck kind of situation. So once I started working there, I was no longer able to run that race, but that led me to run other incredible marathons.
1: Right.
0: So I've run at this point well over 100 road races. I've run 10 marathons. I'll run my 11th this fall. I've run over 50 half marathons. So a lot of racing happens since that first 5K.
1: No doubt. Yeah, that's quite a lot of miles you put on those legs.
0: Yeah, for sure.
1: Nice. As far as adaptations, when it comes to running, just talk to me about kind of your approach to that.
0: I ran the Boston Marathon for the first time this year in April. So 2 months ago. And I won first place in my division. So the T13 para athlete division, which I still can't believe that happened.
1: Congrats.
0: But thank you. But I didn't know that I was eligible to be a para athlete until this year. I think really things changed for me, like I said, in 2020 when I started losing more of my vision and more quickly, and started using a cane. And so I actually didn't run for a couple of years. I just thought that I wasn't going to be able to run marathons anymore. Like when lockdown happened, at that point I had been running almost every day. I ran with my running partner. We would run in Central Park, and we mostly would do like a loop of Central Park. So the outer loop of Central Park is just shy of a 10K, so like 6 miles. And yeah, we would run pretty consistently, whether we were training for something or not. I mean, my running partner is incredibly accomplished. He runs a sub-3-hour marathon. He's run a marathon in every state. He's run in many different countries. But we were colleagues, and I think it was like a way for us to, after work, you know, kind of like run, chat about the day, get some things, you know, out in the open that we might be frustrated with. We often ran with other friends as well. But what I didn't know that was sort of happening was that he was not just like my friend and my coworker and my running partner, but he really was like an unofficial guide. Like, I didn't know that how much he was really acting like a guide for me. And I realized it when we were in lockdown. So he lived in, or he still lives in New Jersey, and I live in Brooklyn. And so I was like not able to, just safely run through the streets of Brooklyn on my own. And I really like, it just hit me like, oh, okay. Like, my vision has changed a lot, and I can't just like do this, the way I once did. And it was like, it was frustrating. I kind of was like, okay, well, there's the treadmill, there's the track, like there's other things. And then I knew about Achilles, which is an organization that pairs runners with disabilities with guides, and they're amazing. But they weren't meeting, I don't think, in person, but also that they were far away. I was a little bit hesitant because at the time, and where I lived in Brooklyn, I didn't actually live close to Central Park or Prospect Park, which are the two meetups that they had. So I just kind of felt like stuck and like by myself and isolated, and I got into other things. I am now an athlete and a sporty person, and I got really into, so pre 2020, or I guess the beginning of 2020, I was getting into boxing. And I got super into boxing. And then because of that, I also got really into jump rope. And you know, we weren't meeting in person, you know, the boxing gym was closed, but I sort of had this goal for myself that when the boxing gym reopened, I wanted to be good at jump rope. Like, I was pretty uncoordinated. So I started making these jump rope videos where I was struggling to, like, you know, learn how to jump. And then all of a sudden I was like, oh, I can do these fancy moves, and I can shuffle, and I can like do these crazy things with jump rope that I didn't expect. So that was really fun, a fun challenge, while I wasn't running. But I really did miss it. And I felt like there was like a part of my identity that was missing. And so I think it was in 2022, it was either 2022 or 2023, I started running with Achilles in Central Park. And that was incredible. So like, go meet up with them, like, you know, run with a guide, and just get like confident again about running. And now, I mean, so I still like I said in the beginning, I have usable vision. The things that I'm concerned about are things that are coming directly towards me, and then things on the ground. Anything that's in my central vision. So in a way, when I'm racing, we're all going in the same direction. So I'm less worried about things in like a racing capacity, because it would be really weird if somebody turned around and like full force started running towards me in a race. But in the real world, like what was happening, you know, in was like I was getting like almost run over every time I, you know, walked out the door by like a scooter or a bike or a, you know, somebody just running in the opposite direction, you know, towards me. And so it was quite a precarious situation. So I don't at this point, like my partner and I actually, I'm really lucky. My girlfriend is a great runner, and she is a super athletic person. And so she wasn't a distance runner, but she's becoming one. Nice. And yep. So we run most of our runs. If we're going to run outside, we run together. I was mentioning before, you know, we started the call that the podcast that I did in the winter, I just ran on the treadmill, all treadmill, because I can't be, you know, risking falling on ice. Even if I have someone running with me, it's just too dangerous. I don't hate the treadmill. So it's controversial, but I don't hate it. It makes it so that I can run safely. And, I don't know. I just kind of like get in the zone. I think it's making me mentally stronger. And at least that's what I'm telling myself. So, you know, it's like, if you have limited choices, then you're just gonna, I also really, really love running. And is that a coincidence, or is it, you know, is it because I can't drive? I don't know.
1: True. Could be multiple reasons.
0: Actually, you know, there's a lot of blind people who hate walking. So yeah, maybe there's more to, yeah.
1: That's true.
0: I'm not going to speak for all blind people. Sorry.
1: Right. Yeah. Interesting. So as far as running with a guide, I'm curious just your take on kind of that, you know, relationship in terms of communication, and what do you think, you know, makes an effective partnership?
0: It's the more that you do it. Like, I think at this point with my girlfriend, it's really helpful because we've been doing it together a lot. So she knows, and we have like little shortcut things, like if we're running, say we're running on a sidewalk and there's like, there's some, you know, there's a bump or there's whatever, she just says feet. And like, I know that means like, okay, there's something ahead. Like, you know, that's what I'm doing. Or she'll kind of like, be sort of steering me to, you know, one side or another. I didn't run the Boston Marathon with a guide. And, you know, that's something that I'm still thinking about, you know, if I will next year or I will going forward. Basically, you know, my girlfriend is running with me, but she doesn't run marathons. And I wasn't really sure, since I hadn't been training with a guide, I was running on a treadmill, how that would go. But I am open, you know, to that going forward. But yeah, I think it's something that for me, it would be, you know, wanting to make sure that we're communicating really well. One thing that would happen when I first started running with a guide is I would explain what I needed. But then, especially since we were running in Central Park, the guide a lot of times would forget. Like, we would go over it and then they would forget. And then it would be like last minute, like, they would realize, oh, you're not seeing this bike that's coming towards you, you know, just like, or, you know, just like something that's pretty important. So thankfully nothing happened, but I would have to be like, okay, I need to stop being so chatty and talking so much, because they will get caught up in the conversation. And if you're not used to running with somebody, they, you know, it's just, sometimes you just like, you think you're out for a regular run and you're not, you're acting as a guide.
1: Yeah, such a great point. I know I've interviewed several, you know, blind and visually impaired runners that they're like, they share everything with their guides and vice versa. You know, it's a very personal kind of connection. So I can kind of see how you can, you know, get caught up in a conversation, or it's like, oh yeah, we are actually running, you know? So.
0: Yeah, exactly. I mean, I am such a yapper. So, I mean, that's one of my favorite things about distance running is like, it's a sport where you can chat with people and get to know people and tell stories. Right. I mean, you're not doing that when you're racing, but but in training, you know, it's like you're forming these really great relationships. And I don't know. I really just like, I loved getting to do that with the guides at Achilles, but I also would, with some guys, it was just funny to like remind them, yes, you are guiding right now too.
1: Exactly. Yeah.
0: Yeah.
1: I do wonder also, do you ever use your white cane to run? And then also I'm curious your take on like the Meta glasses or some of these other, you know, wearables that some runners have started to use recently.
0: Yeah. So I don't, when I did my cane training, I asked about that. So I originally did the training. I really wanted to get, so I met this guy who he is the first person. We didn't actually talk. I think I just gave him his race bib. But I was really curious about him because he was the first person to run a marathon with guide dogs. And I was like, oh my gosh, that's a thing. You can run, you know, with a guide dog. And I was really excited about that. So I think that was sort of the first thing I had in my head. And they were like, okay, well, you back up. You have to first learn how to use white cane. You need orientation mobility training, which people have been saying to me for years, but I was like, I don't need that. Like, I really was trying to separate myself from other blind people, which, you know, ultimately was hurting me. But at the time I just was like, I didn't claim, you know, a blind identity. I didn't claim a disabled identity. And so I was really bad at asking for help. So it took, you know, a lot to be like, okay, now I'm going to use a cane. But yeah, when I asked them, you know, when I did the training and asked about using a cane, they were like, well, that's not what it's for. Like, no. But I've since talked to people who do run with their canes. So I don't know. I mean, to be honest, though, it's when I'm walking with the cane, it can really like hurt my wrist sometimes. You know, I don't know how running would work. You know, I'm that's curious. True. But also, I know there's different, you know, maybe I would need to use the right, cane tip. And there's things I need to learn. So I need to ask more questions. So I've talked to people who do that, but I don't know any in person. So maybe I'll meet somebody, or if anybody is listening to this and, you know, wants to tell me more about it. I guess with Meta glasses, so I don't have Meta glasses, but my brother does, and he uses them. He actually uses them to ride his bike, which I don't do that. also we have different, his vision is better than mine, and you know, like that's cool. That's working for him. But I am really curious. I really want a pair. And also I'm just like, yeah, I think it would be really interesting to see, what it would be like to use them on a run. If it'd be helpful, I have no idea. In general, I think that the Meta glasses are, you know, people I know who have them tell me it's a game changer, and I'm not really sure. I want them. Yeah, I want them, and I don't know how it would impact my running. So I'll report back.
1: Sure, for part two. Yep.
0: Yeah.
1: Nice. Yep. Any other sports like goalball, baseball? I know you mentioned wanting to try tennis potentially. Any other sports tried or others you are interested in?
0: Well, all of these. I mean, that's the thing. Like, I wish when I was younger I had gotten into these things. Like, I love the Paralympics. I love all the things that are happening. But one thing I wanted to really say about my experience of, you know, winning my division at the Boston Marathon is, I was also the youngest person in my division, and the other people, it was circumstantial. They are incredible runners. Like any one of us could have, you know, it's just when you're racing, like circumstances will change, but it's not because I'm necessarily like so much faster. They are incredible runners. But what I think is interesting is that there's not more young people who are running marathons who are blind or visually impaired. And it's because of a lack of access. It's because of a lack of inclusion in these spaces. And I really want to see that change. It's somebody shouldn't, you know, at 45 years old, shouldn't be the first place winner. And I'm really proud of my accomplishment. I'm really excited about it. And at the same time, it means that we're not, at a place where there are opportunities for people to be able to get involved in sports in a mainstream way. You know, even this division of paraathletics is pretty new. Most marathons don't have this division. So there's, you know, wheelchair and hand cycle, and that they've been around for decades. But this is, you know, for runners who are blind and visually impaired. This is a new thing. Not even all of the world marathon majors have this yet. So Boston really has been leading the way for years. They have had a division for people. So it wasn't a para athlete division, but for people who ran a sub 5 hour marathon or blind or visually impaired could qualify for, to run Boston. And then they started, I think it was in 2021 or 2022, the para athlete division of, T11, T12, and T13. So I feel really lucky, but it's kind of new. And I've been, like I said, I've been running marathons for years and worked for this organization. But even with all the resources I have and having worked for New York Roadrunners, I didn't even know that until I started working at ACB, actually, that I could be a para athlete. So right. It was because of working at ACB, I went to my chapters meeting, which is Bay State Council of the Blind. And there I was telling the story of running the Berlin Marathon, which I had just run in September. And then, somebody connected me, to someone else who connected me with Team with a Vision. And then they were like, okay, there might be spots. And then, that person connected me with the Boston Athletic Association, and they connected me with someone else. There's just this whole line of things that happened. And it's so incredible that, like, even in October, I applied to run for the Chicago Marathon because that is a goal of mine. And I put myself in for the lottery. And as it turns out, I would have qualified as a para athlete, but I didn't know that. And so it was too late when I reached out to them and was like, hey, I just won my division at Boston. They were like, sorry, it's too late, but you can do that for next year. It's one of those things I didn't even know that it was possible. And I hope that, by talking about it more, that people who are interested will reach out. And, I was really, like I said, inspired by your, the last episode that you did. I think there's a lot of people who are trying to find ways to be in these spaces. And I just believe in it strongly. Like, I think that, running for me has changed my life. And I think sports are just so important for building community and, wellness in general, and is needed for people who are blind and visually impaired.
1: Absolutely. And that's definitely a big, mission of this podcast, just to raise awareness. And mm-hmm. But like you said, too, there are a lot of, whether it's financial barriers or having to travel somewhere or, access to
0: having a guide,
1: access to guides and, or obviously, mm-hmm. Inaccessible, equipment when it comes to, going to a gym or, exercising. Mm-hmm. So there's just so many things that, we're all trying to push for and advocate for. And that is really interesting about, kind of the super recent additions to some of these marathons when it comes to blind runner categories mm-hmm. and whatnot. I didn't realize that.
0: Mm-hmm. Yeah, I'm excited. Actually, this weekend, or I guess next Sunday, I'll be running the Boston Athletic Association's 10K, which is, a lot of it's on the Boston Marathon course. So that's exciting. Same, like, it'll be on Boylston Street. So reliving those memories from 2 months ago. And they have a para athlete division for that as well. So I'll be competing as a para athlete there. But that's also, again, like, I don't really know of too many other 10Ks that have that. 10K is not, I'm like, ooh, that makes me more nervous than a marathon. I'm not used to, I'm better at running far than running shorter and faster, but the shorter the distance, the more intimidating the race is. But I'm excited about it. And again, like, I don't even know. I hope that there's other people competing in my division. I'm not really sure, but it's pretty new again, but we need more opportunities like this. This is, something that should be a part of every major race and hopefully every race, anyone that is doing, there should be adaptive options at the very least, but also these classifications and categories for people with disabilities.
1: No question. Very well said. And by the way, what was your time for the Boston Marathon?
0: It was 3 hours and 44 minutes, which again, I'm really proud of. That was PR for me, but also you can see why I was shocked because it is not, I think Sharon Lochte ran two hours and 12 minutes or something. Incredibly fast, elite runner. So while it is a fast time, I am proud of it. I hope that there's going to be, some more young people who are racing in the coming years. And not that there's anything, not that older runners should be running. I'm not saying that. I'm just saying I'm lucky and so grateful to be getting faster at middle age. And I hope that I continue to do that. But I also want to see younger people out there and racing with me.
1: Right, right. But yeah, it sounds like you're like a fine wine, get better with age. Right?
0: I don't think any of this is linear. I feel like that's my whole thing. I don't think it's not linear. Like I feel like, incredible. If anything, maybe more recovery time is needed between hard workouts. But, other than that, like I'm just like, just learning my body better, learning how, that's the thing with technology too. This is the first time that I can't see my watch. I feel like all of those watch companies like Garmin, what are you doing? Like, there's such an opportunity, not just for people who are blind and visually impaired, but like, as somebody in my 40s, I have a lot of friends who are wearing, reading glasses for the first time and they can't see their watch either. So I think we need to really be thinking about these like mainstream companies and their sports watches. But like, it's been hard for me to train with pace or, definitely don't care about like my heart rate. as technology is getting better for the first time, I'm starting to be able to use some of that to train a little smarter. And I think also the treadmill helped too, just being really precise with what a specific pace would feel like in my body because I knew what it was on the treadmill.
1: Right, right. Gotcha. Mm-hmm. Okay, then before we put a bow on this episode, definitely wanted to give you the chance, Caitlin, just to mention any contact info as far as email address, social media, if folks want to reach out, how can they get in touch with Caitlin Lee?
0: Sure, yeah, I'll start with professional. So if you want to reach out to me in the capacity of what I do in development at the American Council of the Blind, you can reach me at clee@acb.org or donate@acb.org. You can also just visit the website, acb.org. That's where I am at American Council of the Blind. If you're interested in, following along on my training journey, or if you, want some coaching, I have accounts on Instagram and TikTok, and both of those, the handle is Brooklyn Skipping. Brooklyn, like as in Brooklyn, New York, and skipping, like skipping rope, Brooklyn skipping, because those were jump rope accounts, but now there's more running than jump rope on those accounts. So
1: cool. And as usual, I'll include links to those in the show notes for everyone to find there as well.
0: Amazing.
2: Good evening. It's 7 o'clock.
3: Hello, this is Terry, and today I will be reading from the St. Louis Town and Style magazine. This edition is dated July the 15th, and we will start out with the In the Know column by Stephanie Wallace. Robinson Elementary School. Congratulations to gifted specialist Jennifer Moore. After winning the Kirkwood School District Teacher of the Year, she was announced as a Regional Teacher of the Year honoree. Harris Stowe State University. The university held a BEAM signing ceremony for